0: UK and their royal duties. They're returning to live in Britain. A bit more than 3 years ago, I spoke to Prince Harry for 60 Minutes and asked him about the possibility a moment like this might come.
1: Can you see a day when you would return as a full-time member of the royal family?
2: No, I can't see that happening.
0: Well, there's no indication as of now he will be resuming any royal duties, but the move back is happening shortly, according to British media, in time for their two children, Prince Archie and Princess Lilibet, to start school. CNN's Max Foster joins us now with the very latest. So what more do we know about this move and what's behind it?
2: Oh, well, they kept it very secret. No one knew anything about it until Sunday. That's when the king was told that this was the plan, and the Prince and Princess of Wales as well. They were here last month, the whole family. They did have a visit with the King and the Queen, and you can assume that they were setting up the plans for this, because the schools that Archie and Lilibet will be attending will start in September. So the move over will be imminent. He won't be returning to his royal role, even if he wanted to. The King has made it very clear, and I'm sure that Prince William has made it even clearer, that that isn't an option. It's not an option either to stay in a royal residence. So they're going to be staying in a private residence somewhere outside London. Quite interesting to consider where that might be, because it'd be a huge resource to get the kind of place they'd expect with the sort of security they'd expect. And also answering the question about how they've resolved this security issue. Harry already said, and he's been to court over this, that he didn't feel safe bringing his family over to the UK. So I don't know what's been resolved there. The Home Office, he was in a dispute with about whether or not he'd get, armed protection. That hasn't changed as far as I'm aware. So there's lots of outstanding questions here.
0: Max, stay with this one. Also bring in royal commentator Tricia Goddard. Tricia, were you surprised by this? Try to help us put it in perspective. How big a deal is this, do you think?
3: It's a big deal, but I don't think it's come completely out of the blue, because with the benefit of hindsight, when you look at when Prince Harry was over in the UK, for instance, in 2025, and was talking with the singer Joss Stone, who's also relocated her family back to Britain, he did talk about how brilliant the schools were in Britain. He also talked about he thought that the sense of community was really important. And as Max said, he's been back twice. Now, the second time, and Max, I don't know if you agree with this or Anderson, it's really interesting that this last visit, when the whole family came over, nobody knew about. There were no press releases. There were none of the usual announcements and pronouncements or what have you. Very little came out of the actual fact that the meeting had taken place. There's not been anything spoken about it. And I know I'm pretty sure for King Charles, that would have bode very well. I also think, as I know, Anderson, and we've talked about it before, you have to remember that the King is living with cancer. Queen Camilla only spoke about it today when she visited Maggie's Centre, which is a centre that gives a lot of all-round help for people going through cancer. Now, I don't think it's entirely coincidental that Queen Camilla has finally sort of broken ranks, if you like, and talked about the difficulties and the whammo of finding out one's partner has cancer. When a child comes to see a parent and sees the reality, Anderson, there are a lot of things that you or I or any of us in the press don't pick up. As you know, you didn't know what I was going through for a long time. And we all know a little makeup for the public eye is okay. But when they were at Highgrove face to face, close up, I firmly believe that Harry saw changes in his father, and that helped kind of move the dial.
0: Yeah. Max, I want to ask you, the relationship between Harry and his brother, what is the status of that? Because the last I heard, they had not spoken in quite some time.
2: Yeah, there's no indication that they have spoken. I think it's rock bottom. I think William feels probably that Harry can't be trusted, because so many of those private conversations came out in the book and in the Netflix series. And William is a very private person, and he feels perhaps that Harry left, you know, they were meant to be a co-monarchy, really, at one point. They were so close. And then Harry left, and William is now, you know, very close to the monarchy with a very ill father. I know that he's very involved in all decisions. So he certainly would have been involved in any sort of discussion about whether or not Harry would get his royal role back. And then when we look at the four of them together, this was a, you know, a tense moment, you'll remember it. They clearly weren't getting, they were trying to get on, but they weren't getting on very well. Meghan, one of the big issues, of course, Meghan had with the UK was the British tabloid media. They've been through all these court battles, or Prince Harry has. Maybe they feel that the British tabloids are more in control and they won't be attacking her in the same way. But that's going to be a very big test for her, I think. I don't think William and Harry are anywhere near reconciling, but certainly Harry and Charles are working that way.
0: I just want to play more of my conversation with Prince Harry for 60 Minutes when his book Spare came out, which is caused part of this rift back in 2023. Let's listen.
1: Can you see a day when you would return as a full-time member of the royal family?
4: No, I can't see that happening.
1: In the book, you call this a full-scale rupture. Can it be healed?
4: Yes, the board is very much in their court. But, you know, Meghan and I have continued to say that we will openly apologize for anything that we did wrong. But every time we ask that question, no one's telling us the specifics or anything. There needs to be a constructive conversation, one that can happen in private, that doesn't get leaked.
1: I assume they would say, well, how can we trust you? How do we know that you're not going to reveal whatever conversations we have in an interview somewhere?
4: This all started with them briefing daily against my wife with lies, to the point of where my wife and I had to run away from my country.
1: It's hard, I think, for anybody to imagine a family dynamic that is so Game of Thrones without dragons.
4: I don't watch Game of Thrones, but there's definitely dragons. And that's, again, the third party, which is the British press. So ultimately, without the British press as part of this, we would probably still be a fairly dysfunctional family, like a lot are. But at the heart of it, there is a family, without question. And I really look forward to having that family element back. I look forward to having a relationship with my brother. I look forward to having a relationship with my father and other members of my family.
1: You want that?
4: That's all I've ever asked for.
0: I want to bring CNN Royal historian Kate Williams to the conversation as well. Kate,

0: when you would return as a full-time member of the royal family?
1: No, I can't see that happening.
0: In the book, you call this a full-scale rupture. Can it be healed?
1: Yes, the board is very much in their court. But, you know, Meghan and I have continued to say that we will openly apologize for anything that we did wrong. But every time we ask that question, no one's telling us the specifics or anything. There needs to be a constructive conversation, one that can happen in private, that doesn't get leaked.
0: I assume they would say, well, how can we trust you? How do we know that you're not going to reveal whatever conversations we have in an interview somewhere?
1: This all started with them briefing daily against my wife with lies, to the point of where my wife and I had to run away from my country.
0: It's hard, I think, for anybody to imagine a family dynamic that is so Game of Thrones without dragons.
1: I don't watch Game of Thrones, but there's definitely dragons. And that's, again, the third party, which is the British press. So ultimately, without the British press as part of this, we would probably still be a fairly dysfunctional family, like a lot are. But at the heart of it, there is a family, without question. And I really look forward to having that family element back. I look forward to having a relationship with my brother. I look forward to having a relationship with my father and other members of my family.
0: You want that?
1: That's all I've ever asked for.
0: I want to bring CNN Royal historian Kate Williams to the conversation as well. Kate, I mean, do you think the family dynamics have changed much since then?
2: Well, that interview with you, Anderson, it really laid bare that it is, that there are, as Harry said, dragons. He feels very, he talked openly there about the briefing against him. I don't feel as if there has been a great improvement in the royal family relations between William and Harry. Just as Max was saying there, the king, there's been a great rapprochement. There was the meeting in Highgrove, very significantly. We don't know where Harry and Meghan are going to live, but it may be that they've chosen a place near the king, near Highgrove in Gloucestershire. We just don't know. But certainly between William and Harry, there is no love lost. And there, I think there has been too much water under the bridge for really for rift to heal anytime soon. So this news that Harry is coming back, which really has surprised the whole world, let alone, I'm sure, the royal family, is, I think, going to be very pleasing to Charles, but not so pleasing to William.
0: And Max, there was this whole question of, you know, their model of kind of half in, half out, half in the royal family doing royal duties and pursuing commercial interests, whether that would work or not. It clearly was not something the royal family thought could work or should work. Do you see any chance of them resuming royal duties?
3: I don't. And I think it speaks to what Kate's saying there. William is now being referred to with all big decisions, perhaps does speak to the king's health, but then he is next in line, so he would be, and I just don't think he would allow that. There is too much bad blood there. We have got Diana's, the death, the anniversary of her death, 30 years of her death next year, which would perhaps be an opportunity for them to come together, but I think even coming together around a memorial would be incredibly difficult at this time. I think in William's head, he's just now set on the idea that it's him and Kate and the three kids that are now the future of the monarchy, and Harry has no part in that. And, you know, they're very different people, frankly. You know, you were showing those images of the four of them walking along. I mean, even at that time, I was live on air giving commentary at that moment, and both sides were giving me, you know, their interpretations about what was happening there. I mean, Harry is right with all the briefing, but it wasn't, you know, there's briefing on all sides, and it was equally aggressive on all sides. The whole relationship really broke down, and the way they see the future of the monarchy, I think, is probably different, but it's going to be an interesting test. You know, there's one thing having Harry not exiled, but, you know, on the other side of America, going through this experience of trying to make money and be a royal, and trying to do it here in the UK, where he will be in a situation where he's seen as part of the monarchy, but isn't a part of the monarchy. I think it's going to cause lots of tensions, frankly, between William and Harry yet again.
0: Yeah, Max Foster, Kate Williams, Trisha Goddard, really appreciate it. Thank you. Coming up next, with all that's happening in the world, including war with Iran, how did the President of the United States find the time to spend 32 minutes showing off his White House construction projects? If you like House Hunters,

0: You'll love this. We'll show it to you. And later, breaking news on the war and what the president is calling an economic D-Day against Iran.
1: Busan is known across South Korea for its baseball tradition.

0: CNN.
1: Keeping him honest tonight, what the President of the United States, publicly at least, devoted a lot of time and attention to today. Now, keep in mind, there's certainly a lot on his plate. The national debt today hit $40 trillion. There it is, spiraling up live there on your screen. Gas prices are high. His job approval is low. And with midterms just ahead, his political endorsements no longer seem to carry the weight it once did in some places. 10 of his candidates have been rejected by primary voters so far, including 3 just last night. Then there's the war with Iran, which is obviously not gone to plan. There's a carrier fleet stretched thin to meet defense commitments around the world and concerns about stockpiles of munitions, which makes what the president spent 32 minutes doing today all the more remarkable. He took reporters on a tour of the White House grounds to show off his ongoing renovations. Now, this is not the first time he's done such a thing. You may recall he posted photos of the renovation of the Lincoln bedroom back in 2025. But today was an actual show and tell in person, from the driveways to the helipad to the ballroom to the grass, 32 minutes in all. We've condensed it for you.
2: Like I'm fixing the country, we're fixing the White House too. Home Depot tiles that were very broken and very inappropriate in areas where you see the white marble. We got rid of the asphalt here, and this is granite. And if you notice, it's radial. Radial meaning it's cut about 2 degrees. It's called a flawless granite. We get the best stuff. It's a very strong stone. It will never break. It will never leak. It's rated 1,000,000 year plus. That means it has 1,000,000 year life. Can you imagine that? From a quarry in California. And it's a very special stone. It's a slope for the rain, but I felt it was too much slope. That's really powerful stone. I will go on the line. So in 10 years, if you see a crack, you'll say, well, Trump just said, you'll never see a crack. You'll never see a crack in this granite. So, you know, grass has a life like humans have a life. We put topsoil, brand new earth on top. So if you're grass, you're very happy. And they said to me, sir, we'd like to replace the grass at the White House with the highest quality grass and do a real job. So Scotts, I want to thank Scotts Miracle-Gro. They can have events on it. They can have people go there for cocktails and then walk to the ballroom after that's finished. All of these letters are hand-carved and put into the black stone, which is also about 35,000 pounds per square inch. And that's gonna be one of the greatest structures. They were saying there's more rebar in that building than in the stadium that I think you guys are already building. This building was falling apart. It's falling apart. Like buying a building in New York City that's in bad shape and putting it back together. You see the Palm Court, that was done by Jackie O. She put a better floor, but it broke. White House didn't really have an appropriate American flag, and this is a great pole. This is the top of the line. It's tapered. This isn't a straight up and down job, which looks terrible, Frank.

0: exactly. That's a tapered pole. Great. I'm very good at flagpoles.
1: Well, it's not just the White House the president wants to redecorate. He's also reportedly asking the Navy to redesign its new aircraft carrier so that the command center, the object sticking up there from the flight deck there, is farther forward. The Washington Post citing seven current and former officials reporting that the president had concerns about the, quote, look, unquote, of the new ships. Not only would this potentially cost billions to change, defense analysts say it would delay the ship's entry into service. The president has not stopped at naval redecorating. He's also tried his hand at re-engineering, recently signing an executive order telling the Navy to switch the system for launching aircraft from those carriers from a modern electric system to steam, something he's been saying he wants for years.
0: And I love the sight of that beautiful steam pouring off that deck with the electric. You don't have that.
1: CNN's Elena Treen is at the White House for us tonight. So is there a sense of why the president is so fixated on all of these side projects that he would devote so much time to it today?
2: I'll put it this way, Anderson. Republican advisors, White House officials, Republicans who are running for re-election, many of them have for months now been begging them not to spend so much time talking about this, doing exactly what he did today. They want him to be talking about not even the war with Iran, despite him being a wartime president in this moment. They want him talking about issues that voters care about, things like affordability, particularly with his popularity. You show those approval ratings being so low right now and some of the issues that he's facing. But to your exact question, one part of this is, of course, he is a builder. You can see that this is what he loves doing. He's very passionate about it. In ways that he isn't about other subjects. The other, of course, is he believes that this is going to be a core part of his legacy. And this is something the president has actually fixated on a lot since coming into office for his second term. He thinks that leaving his mark on this White House is going to be something that he's remembered for. So that's part of this. Another is, and one advisor put it to me this way, is they believe it's something that he feels is actually in his control. When there's a lot going on around him, particularly with the ongoing war dragging into, you know, more than a 6-month period now, this is something he feels like he has a tangible grasp on. So that's part of the reason. But it's also not something that his advisors are actually telling him to do. If anything, Anderson, they're actually telling him to do the opposite when it comes to messaging.
1: After last night's elections, Republican primary voters said they've rejected 10 candidates endorsed by the president for statewide office or Congress. Have you heard concern inside the White House that there's been a loss in political capital here?
2: I think one, yes. I mean, and this is a touchy subject for the president because he's very choosy about his endorsements. He doesn't want to endorse anyone that he believes will lose. So this is a hit to him in that sense. But part of this is, to your exact question, there is a concern about November, particularly because you actually hear the president himself say this in an interview a couple weeks ago. It's going to be so important for them to turn out the base. Unlike how the president's political operation, I spent the past couple days talking to them at length about this, unlike in 2024 when they wanted to drive out independents and moderates and even flip some first-time voters, this time they believe that the election is going to be all about driving out Trump's base and energizing his core supporters. But it's unclear if they're actually going to listen, particularly at a time when, again, the president's approval ratings are low and you're seeing some movement within his base itself. So there is a concern there. And I will say for the president, there's been some question about whether his heart's even in, trying to come out and stomp for a lot of these Republican candidates. But he is very concerned, I should say, about what would happen if Republicans lose control of Congress. He does not want the oversight that he saw back during his first term to take over the rest of his presidency. So there's a lot going on behind the scenes to try and prevent that.
1: Elena Treen, appreciate it from the White House. Thank you. While three Trump-backed candidates were losing primaries last night, another candidate he's endorsed, the late Senator Lindsey Graham's sister, Darlene Graham, was struggling somewhat on the debate stage. Graham was appointed to fill her late brother's seat and is facing off against Congressman Ralph Norman in a special primary runoff next Tuesday to serve a full term. Perhaps the most notable moment in the debate occurred when she was asked whether Taiwan and the South China Sea are national security issues for the United States, which, by the way, is not exactly a gotcha question.
3: I'm just going to be honest here. I'm not on national security. I'm not that informed on national security. So, but I do support the military. My brother was in the Air Force for 33 years. So I will do everything I can to support the military. My dad was in the Army. I'm not a polished politician up here. National security is not my thing, not my area of expertise. But I do.

0: to support the military?
1: The answer, that answer stands in stark contrast certainly to her late brother, who carved out an extensive foreign policy portfolio and regularly lobbied the president on the wars in Iran and Ukraine. For more, I'm joined by CNN Chief National Affairs Correspondent Jeff Zeleny. Jeff, I mean, how is Darlene Graham's debate performance playing out in the race so far today?
2: Well, look, Anderson, it just simply fed into this question of, is she up for this job? Is she prepared for this job? But just a short time ago in Florence, South Carolina, she actually was answering some questions from voters. You're seeing that on screen right there. And she said this. Let me read this to you. She said, absolutely. Can I learn? I'm smart. Yes, I'll learn. I'll become informed. Of course, this is the day after saying that national security is not my thing. And that really reverberated around the campaign trail, right on the stage there with her a runoff primary opponent, Ralph Norman, who's a member of Congress. He responded, but several other of his supporters responded even sharply. We noticed this comment from Nikki Haley, of course, the former governor of South Carolina. She's a big supporter of Ralph Norman. She said this: Lindsey Graham was well informed on national security. Darlene Graham admits she's not. This is not something you inherit, and it's critical in the U.S. Senate. So clearly going right after this. But it wasn't only on national security, Anderson. She also seemed to be unclear of how many actual people live in South Carolina. When she was talking about affordability, she said this.
0: There's 50 million people in South Carolina. Half of them live paycheck to paycheck.
2: And of course, there are about 5.6 million people in South Carolina. Her opponent, again, pointed this out online today as well, saying that not knowing a basic fact like that simply raises questions about her ability to be ready for this job. Of course, she's been campaigning aggressively, obviously getting up to speed. And again, at that event this evening, she said, look, President Trump, he was not a politician. He learned on the job. She said, I will learn on the job as well. But Ralph Norman said, this is not the kind of job you learn on the job. So really going after her experience ahead of that runoff on Tuesday.
1: Well, I mean, the question, obviously, it was also such a broad question. I mean, it makes you wonder if she knows what Taiwan is or where it is or what it is in relation to China, or even what the U.S. policy is toward China or toward Taiwan. I mean, it was really kind of breathtaking. The president is scheduled to campaign with Graham in South Carolina later this week. What's the stake for him if she ultimately loses the runoff?
2: Well, look, I mean, the president has been very sensitive to these endorsements. He lost a few last evening. Of course, he's won many endorsements as well, or many of his endorsed candidates have won their races. But all is on the line here. So the president is traveling to Myrtle Beach, South Carolina, on Friday for a rally. He does support her, but he's also said he's supporting her because of his friendship with her brother. So we will see if he actually puts any daylight here in this or not. But it was interesting tonight, Anderson, as she talked to voters, she said, I'll be informed. But she did not answer the question about what the U.S. military relationship is with Taiwan. Anderson.
1: Jeff Zeleny, appreciate it. Thanks. Joining me now, former Trump White House Communications Director Elizabeth Farr Griffin, conservative radio host Eric Erickson, and former Democratic South Carolina State Representative Bakari Sellers. Alyssa, should Darlene Graham receive any credit for being honest with voters, at least about having no interest or no foreign policy experience? I mean, she's been open about wanting to focus more on domestic issues.
3: Yeah, it's a tough question, I guess, to wing. Listen, I was supportive of the idea of her being appointed in sort of a caretaker role. There's a lot of history for that. Spouses, widowed spouses of members of the House and the Senate in the past, children have gone on to serve. And for her to serve out his term makes perfect sense to me. But I think the thinness of her resume is starting to show when you're thinking about a six-year term in the United States Senate, when, of course, issues like Taiwan, issues of national security matters and foreign affairs are part of the job description. That said, listen, she benefits from the president's endorsement, high name ID through her brother, and she's neck and neck with Ralph Norman. So she could still pull this off, but I mean, that's going to end up in an ad, and that's going to hurt her down the road.
1: Eric, I mean, to Alyssa's point, how everyone feels about appointing Graham's sister to serve out the remainder of her term, do you think it was a bridge too far for the president to endorse her in the general election?
4: Yeah, you know, the original argument was Lindsey Graham tragically died unexpectedly, put his sister in there as a caretaker. And then the argument became, well, she's qualified to run because she's Lindsey Graham's sister. So certainly some of that knowledge rubbed off on her over time in their conversations. And then for her to not have an answer, I mean, I've got an answer to the question on Taiwan and China, and I'm not a foreign policy expert, but Taiwan good, China bad there. It's not hard if you're Lindsey Graham's sister to know that was his position. So I was a little bit flummoxed. I feel bad for her being forced into this position due to the tragic death of her brother, but then she chose to do it. So kudos for her honesty. And also, the history of primaries and runoffs is typically the person in second place wins the runoff, and that would be Ralph Norman.
1: Bakari, you know South Carolina well. How do you think that moment on the debate stage is playing with voters in South Carolina?
5: It reinforces a narrative. I mean, the narrative is that she has a thin resume. The narrative is that her only qualification is being related to Lindsey Graham. And so that on that stage during that moment, standing next to Ralph Norman, just did not display strength. And I think Eric probably knows this better than most people kind of watching the politics of the South. But Lindsey Graham wasn't a beloved right-wing conservative figure. Right. Every election, he always had some opposition that somehow ended up getting 30-40% of the vote. He had name ID and he had a unique relationship with Donald Trump. That's first. Second, Donald Trump has lost his last two big battles in South Carolina, most recently being when he endorsed Pamela Evatt to be governor. And the second was trying to get redistricting done for an extra seat. He lost both of those battles and was rejected not by Democrats, but by Republicans in the state. And the last thing is Ralph Norman is as conservative can be. I mean, Ralph Norman is going to be Jim DeMint, if y'all remember that name, in Washington, D.C. I mean, that's going to be the type of United States senator he is. People know his resume. And so it's going to be extremely close. But Darlene Graham really does not have the resume to be in the United States Senate.
1: Alyssa, with the president's tour of the renovations going on in the driveway and the helipad today, did you think that made sense? I mean, I heard Maggie Haberman, who's talked about, I think it was on Ezra Klein's podcast, that how much the president's headspace is taken up with focusing on things like the renovations. Were you surprised that he spent 32 minutes doing that today?
3: I'm not surprised because we do have the reporting of just how much time he has spent on these renovations and these upgrades. But like when you look at everything that is going on in the world right now, I can tell you with certainty there's no chance he got his schedule in the morning and that the chief of staff approved that he was going to spend this amount of time talking about resumes and talking about renovations and the helipad. Heading into the midterms, you've got a war in Iran, you've got high gas prices, you've got the cost of living not coming down. This is exactly what Republicans don't want him focusing on. It makes him look out of touch. It makes him look detached from the reality of struggling Americans. And I'm certain that staff around him is trying to get him focused right now. And sometimes I know from firsthand experience with Donald Trump, he is going to talk about what he wants to talk about, no matter how hard you try to redirect him.
1: Eric, do you think the president's efforts to leave his mark on Washington is distracting on for other issues?
4: God almighty, I just wish he would keep doing it and stay off social media and stay out of the cameras. I would rather him focus on the renovations than, I mean, we're at $40 trillion in national debt, and every time he touches it, it gets worse. So just let him focus on the renovations. He's surrounded by some smart people who can deal with these other issues. Stay off social media. But for the love of God, Mr. President, if you're listening, stop letting people barf gold leaf all over the White House. It looks gaudy at this point. I don't get the obsession with it, but he's 80 and wants to leave his mark. And at this point, I'd rather him do that than be on True Social ranting about things that distract the country and drive down the stock market.
1: Well, Eric, if you read Regime Change, I think there's a scene where it's actually the president who's putting on some of that gold leaf in the Oval
4: yeah,
1: Office.
4: That is true. Yes. Please stop. It's starting to look
1: don't
4: like
1: blame
4: a
1: it on other people. Yeah. Bakari, as a Democrat, what do you make of the way the president's choosing to spend his time on the morning after primary elections?
5: I think today was the best day for this White House in a very long period of time. The president just needs to keep staying on message, keep going out there touting the gold leaf, watching his hair just flow in the wind. He looked great today. I would hope that he does this every day for at least 30 minutes between now and Election Day. I think that that's where the American public is focused on unicorns and bridges and those type of things that he wants to implement at the White House. So bravo, Mr. President, bravo.
1: Alyssa, the president did attempt to distance himself from Congressman Corey Mills this morning, only after Mills lost the primary. The president endorsed him in February, didn't rescind his support, despite Mills facing some pretty serious allegations of assault, campaign finance violations, which obviously Mills denies. Does it surprise you that he stuck with that?
3: Well, listen, the president has nearly his most losing record this midterm season alone. So he's already 10 of his candidates that he's endorsed have ended up losing. That is more than he lost in 2018, 2020 and 2024 combined. The only time that he was, had a worse endorsement record was in 2022. And it's pretty significant. He's not reading the room. He's not in touch with where the voters are and what they're looking for. And despite actually having some pretty capable political advisors around him, he just keeps making wrong decisions. I could see a scenario, too, even in South Carolina, going back to what we were talking about with Darlene Graham. He may even end up doing the double endorsement when it becomes abundantly clear that Ralph Norman's probably going to win there. So he really hates that he has this losing record in midterms. He's historically not helpful to Republicans in midterms, and it's looking worse than it should be at this primary juncture.
1: Yeah. Lucifer Griffin, Eric Erickson, Bakari Sellers. Thanks, guys. Appreciate it. Coming up next to Eric's point earlier about the president posting on social media, there's breaking news from him on Iran. He's threatening, quote, the most crushing economic operation ever taken against any country. The question is, what does that actually mean and what would it look like? Fareed Zakaria joins us ahead. And later, what to make of what appears to be some of the most promising news in a long time, the war on cancer, a new vaccine that can be tailor-made to fight an especially aggressive and deadly form of skin cancer. Details on that ahead.

0: This is CNN.
1: We have possession, complete control of the Strait. I mean, outside of nuisance value, and there is nuisance value when they shoot a drone every once in a while, but and not everybody's going to go through, but they come through. And over the last couple of weeks, we've had a lot of oil coming in.
2: That's the president saying today that the United States controls the Strait of Hormuz. This despite the fact that just a handful of ships are going through it a day, according to ship tracking company Marine Traffic, compared to the 100 plus that passed through it before the war. This evening, the president gave more insight into, although not many details on, his new strategy to economically, quote, strangle Iran, posting on social media in part, quote, "Today I'm announcing the most crushing economic operation ever taken against any country," all in caps. "This will be economic warfare and isolation on an unprecedented scale." He goes on to say, "Today I am also announcing that any country that allows its financial institutions, businesses, airports, or government entities to provide any type of lifeline to Iran will itself face tremendous economic consequences. Oil smuggling, swap lines, cash transfers, exchange houses, ship registries, front companies, it all needs to stop now. You know who you are. This will be an economic D-Day." When asked today about the potential for reopening negotiations, the president had this to say.
1: "Maybe at some point, but right now, I think the situation is so good, but maybe at some point."
2: Fareed Zakaria joins us now, the host of Fareed Zakaria GPS right here on CNN. So you hear the president talking about an economic D-Day. What do you think that actually means in practice, and what impact would it have?
3: It's difficult to tell what it would mean in practice because Iran has been under economic sanctions, crippling economic sanctions, for 47 years from the United States. Presumably, what this means is that other countries that have been doing business with Iran would be threatened by the United States. But again, the United States has done that repeatedly, especially under the Trump administration. Iran's largest trading partner is China. Its second largest trading partner, I believe, is Russia. It also trades with Iran, with North Korea, a little bit with India. These are not countries that the Trump administration has that much influence over. Are we really to believe that the United States would cut off all its trade with China on this issue? We've already seen how that would work, because the Chinese would cut off their exports of rare earth and all kinds of crucial things that the United States depends on. So it seems unlikely that you're actually going to get at the core problem. Remember, the Iranians have developed an economy that is fundamentally resilient to these sanctions, and ratcheting them up a little bit more, a little bit less, doesn't seem to me to make that much difference. And it's important to understand, Anderson, that the people running Iran

0: do not pay the price for these sanctions. In fact, the Revolutionary Guard, the kind of outfit that is now really in control, are the chief beneficiaries of all these sanctions because they run all the smuggling operations. They are the ones who, in a sense, become the gatekeepers. So in a very weird way, you're hurting ordinary Iranians, you're kind of empowering the regime, and you're hoping that just ratcheting up economic pressure will work now when it kind of hasn't worked for 47 years. There's always the possibility that there will be some change. You know, you can't be sure, but so far, you know, we've had Cuba under economic sanctions since 1959. Economic sanctions don't have that strong a track record of working unless they're truly global. And it's very unlikely that Russia and China will join in.
1: GOP Senator Rick Scott of Florida suggested in an interview that the president would have to return to full war with Iran, saying at some point we will have, he said, quote, at some point he will not have a choice but to do more to destroy their ability to produce weapons, end quote, and suggesting the Pentagon could act within the next 30 days or so. Does it seem to you, though, that this is essentially the president kind of walking away, trying to walk away from this mess that, or this situation that we are in right now?
0: Well, it certainly seems to suggest that he understands that Rick Scott's suggestion doesn't make any sense either, because, you know, it's important to remember, this is a war of choice in a situation where it is absolutely unclear why we went to war. 1 year ago, in June, the president launched a massive bombing campaign with the Israeli government that went on for many, many days, at the end of which the Israeli government, the American government, both said that Iran's nuclear program had been obliterated. That word is Donald Trump's. So we now have gone to war against a country whose nuclear program was obliterated. We have been waging war for 4 months against this country and its nuclear facilities, and Senator Scott believes we still have something to do. So either they have the world's most extensive nuclear facilities, or this is a, you know, this is a case where we went into the war with a complete lack of clarity as to why we were going in. We found that we were not able to achieve our real objective, which, remember, was regime change in Iran. So now we're claiming we're going in there to destroy a nuclear weapons program that the president assured us many, many times has been obliterated. So I'm not sure what it is that it could do more other than bomb places that have now been bombed 4, 5, 6 times.
1: Yeah, Fareed Zakaria, I appreciate it, Fareed. Coming up, a new experimental vaccine against melanoma, why its makers are calling it a new chapter in cancer care. And later, an update on our top story, Prince Harry, Meghan, and their two young children ending 6 years of self-imposed exile, returning home to the United Kingdom. We'll be right back.

0: reiterated. That word is Donald Trump's. So we now have gone to war against a country whose nuclear program was obliterated. We have been waging war for 4 months against this country and its nuclear facilities. And Senator Scott believes we still have something to do. So either they have the world's most extensive nuclear facilities, or this is a, this is a case where we went into the war with a complete lack of clarity as to why we were going in. We found that we were not able to achieve our real objective, which, remember, was regime change in Iran. So now we're claiming we're going in there to destroy a nuclear weapons program that the president assured us many, many times has been obliterated. So I'm not sure what it is that it could do more other than bomb places that have now been bombed four, five, six times.
1: Yeah, Fareed Zakaria, I appreciate it, Fareed. Coming up, a new experimental vaccine against melanoma, why its makers are calling it a new chapter in cancer care. And later, an update on our top story, Prince Harry, Meghan, and their two young children, ending 6 years of self-imposed exile, returning home to the United Kingdom. We'll be right back.

Some promising news to report on the fight against skin cancer. A new experimental mRNA vaccine has shown to reduce the risk of melanoma recurrence or death by 49% after 5 years. Now, melanoma is the deadliest form of skin cancer, and results were announced today by Moderna and Merck, who developed the treatment. The regimen combines a personalized

0: Some promising news to report on the fight against skin cancer. A new experimental mRNA vaccine has shown to reduce the risk of melanoma recurrence or death by 49% after 5 years. Now, melanoma is the deadliest form of skin cancer, and results were announced today by Moderna and Merck, who developed the treatment. The regimen combines a personalized mRNA vaccine with immunotherapy. While the study is ongoing, the interim results are being hailed as a new chapter in cancer care by Moderna's CEO, who also called this as big a day for humanity as November 16, 2020, which is when Moderna released results showing its COVID-19 vaccine worked. Joining me now, former Obama White House health policy advisor, Dr. Ezekiel Emanuel. He's the author of Eat Your Ice Cream, Six Simple Rules for a Long and Healthy Life. Dr. Emanuel, appreciate you being with us. What makes these results so compelling, and how does the treatment work?
1: Well, melanoma is one of those diseases. When I was training as an oncologist, you know, especially if you had metastatic melanoma stage four, which those patients were included in this, that it was just a death sentence. We had nothing really to treat them. Then we had some immunotherapies that extended life by months. But this really, you've got 5 year results that are remarkable. No recurrence, no deaths from in the patients. That is pretty shockingly good. And you know, the vaccine is pretty tolerable. The side effects are not like the side effects of some intensive chemotherapy. And so that is a very good combination, a tolerable regimen and very effective. And it also indicates that you're probably going to be able to use mRNA vaccines against other cancers. And there's already research into lung cancer and bladder cancer and renal cell cancers. So it's a very, very exciting moment.
0: So the mRNA vaccines, which this utilizes, Health and Human Services Secretary RFK Jr. canceled $500 million in federal funding last year for the development of mRNA vaccine technology. He's falsely claimed they don't work against respiratory viruses. Do you have concerns that Kennedy's views on mRNA technology could have negative impacts here?
1: No, I don't think so. I think if you show the American public that mRNA vaccines are safe and that they can help either prevent death from cancer or prolong life by months and years, I think the American public is going to be very, very accepting of it. That's what the American public wants. They want science that really works. And this is science and hard data that is irrefutable. The FDA is not going to be able to prevent this from being approved. And I know that Moderna is rushing to get this on the market by 2027, which would be remarkable.
0: Yeah, I mean, that was going to be my next question. How quickly might something like this actually, because we always hear these reports about something and then the fine print is, oh, it's going to be 10 years before this actually comes to market.
1: No. So actually, this is a study which is a phase three study, the last study, randomized trial where you're comparing the new treatment with the new vaccine to the standard treatment with Keytruda, one of the drugs used with the vaccine. And it's so this is the ultimate test. And this is so statistically significant. The change in effectiveness is so obvious to everyone. It's going to be approved. And I think it's going to, unless there's something in the data that I don't know about, they're going to rush it out.
0: Dr. Ezekiel Emanuel, really appreciate it. Thanks so much.

0: and this is CNN.
1: Harry leaves U.S. Megxit bombshell. Those are some of the headlines that millions of Britons will be waking up to shortly. Prince Harry, Meghan, and their two young children returning home to the United Kingdom. They're expected to relocate shortly from their home near Santa Barbara, California, to a private residence outside London. They'll be back in time for their two young children, ages 7 and 5, to start school. CNN's Max Foster told us King Charles was first made aware of this on Sunday, suggesting this did not come up during Harry and Meghan's family visit to the UK last month. His trip back to England last September included his first in-person meeting with the King, his father, in more than a year and a half. Neither he nor the Duchess of Sussex are expected to resume any royal duties when they get back. We'll learn more about this in the days ahead. The news continues. That's it for us. I'll see you tomorrow. The Source starts now.
2: A helipad, cocktails, and a new ballroom. The president takes us inside the construction zone at 1600 Pennsylvania Avenue to show us his vision for the White House. I'm Boris Sanchez, in for Caitlin Collins, and this is The Source.

0: million year plus. That means it has a million year life. Can you imagine that? You notice we took it up and redid some one aspect because we had a lot of slope on it, and I felt it was too much slope. It's a slope for the rain, but I felt it was too much slope. So that stone, that if you took a hammer and you started hammering right now, all day long, you would not see where you hammered. I don't care how strong you are. You wouldn't see a mark on it, literally. That's the kind of power it is. We put topsoil, brand new earth on top. They can have people go there for cocktails and then walk to the ballroom after that's finished. You look at the lettering and you look at the joints. They're like flawless. You look how fine that's cut. You know, grass has a life like humans have a life. And this is all going to be right now. It's put in. If you come back in 2 weeks, 3 weeks, it's in shock. But you come back in 2 or 3 weeks. This has all been redone.
1: Worksite tours have become a semi-regular feature of his second term, to the point where the sound of his talking over jackhammers is becoming commonplace. And his social media feed is filled with everything from updates on bathrooms to ever-changing plans for the ballroom. The president's fixation on these projects has been known to surface at just about any time, like during a meeting with oil executives or when honoring Medal of Honor recipients or when he was asked about the killing of Charlie Kirk.
0: What a view. This is the door to the ballroom. unusual time to look. But I think we might as well do it.
2: We have a lot of great service members here with us, too, in this beautiful building. Isn't it beautiful? We're adding on to the building a little bit. We're improving the building. See that nice drape? When that comes down right now, you see a very, very deep hole.
3: How are you holding up over the last 3.5 days?
0: I think very good. And by the way, right there, you see all the trucks. They've just started construction of the new ballroom for the White House.
1: The president shared his frustration over legal efforts to block his ballroom while musing that the helipad project has not been met with the same sort of scrutiny.
0: So it's great. But this was very exciting. And interestingly, I received zero criticism, which is shocking, because I'm used to criticism. But then after we open, I always get praise. A lot of times I get criticism, and then when they see the final product, they say, that was great.
1: According to the latest CNN poll, that praise is not coming from most Americans. A majority, 58%, saying they feel dissatisfied or angry about them. With the midterms fewer than 3 months away, the president's penchant for focusing on construction has become a regular point of attack on the campaign trail. Watch this.
4: In Donald Trump's America, there is plenty of money for ballrooms.
5: Donald Trump wants your tax dollars for what many are calling the Jeffrey Epstein Memorial Ballroom.
6: We have a federal administration that seems to be more interested in ballrooms and bombs and Bitcoin than actually focusing on addressing our issues.
7: Cut a $1 million check to build that new golden ballroom for all the fancy parties they want to have at the White House.
1: Joining me now are a pair of deeply sourced White House correspondents, Bloomberg's Jeff Mason and Politico's Dasha Burns, the Playbook co-author and host of The Conversation with Dasha Burns. Thank you both for being with us. Dasha, first to you, how do your sources in the White House view these attacks coming from folks all over the president's projects and efforts to rebuild the White House grounds?
8: Well, this might be one of the most effective attack lines that Democrats have. I've got Republican sources that are trying to win campaigns in the midterms that are telling me that voters in focus groups and in surveys are bringing up the ballroom and this kind of thing organically. Like, they're not even being asked about it, but they're saying, why is the president talking about this when I can't afford to fill up my gas tank? Meanwhile, in the White House, his aides are coming to terms with the fact that this is what the president wants to focus on. I had one person close to the president tell me that he is in the, quote, fun phase of the presidency, where he just wants to do the things that he enjoys doing. I had another person tell me recently that there are three things that the president cares about right now, almost exclusively, and it is the ballroom, the SAVE Act, and Iran. And I suppose now you can add the helipad to that.
1: The helipad as well. Jeff, you could say that grass has a life like humans have a life.
9: I heard that today. Yeah.
1: What did you make of this presentation of the president's taking about a half hour, as there is still no resolution to the war with Iran and still the Strait of Hormuz remains contested.
9: Well, I think it just underscores what he cares about the most. And you don't need to be a reporter with amazing sources like hopefully both of us have.
8: And yet you have two right here.
9: thank you. To be able to draw that conclusion, because he makes it clear every day. He makes it clear by what he by the time he gives to it, by the time that he spends on it when he's on his social media or when he's talking to reporters or when he's doing interviews or when he's talking to his staff. So that it's clear that this is what he cares about. That doesn't mean that there aren't other things on his list, as Dasha rightly says. But the fact that he's spending as much time on this is indicative of what he cares about. I would also add to that. I don't think you can underscore enough how unusual it is. I met with a former Democratic White House official just a few days ago who spent a lot of time working in the White House and said what President Trump, from his perspective, does not understand is that this is the people's house. And it's not another real estate project. President Trump does have a real estate background. There's no question he probably does know a lot more about grass than you or I do, and certainly helicopter pads. But it's the White House. And he has, from many people's perspective, turned the White House into a Trump house that is not in line with what that historic house is.
8: He does love grass. It reminded me of the unusual nickname for Marjorie Taylor Greene that he used to have. Marjorie Taylor Brown, and his explanation is Marjorie Taylor Brown because green grass turns brown when it dies.
1: One of many names that have come and gone over the years for Trump's opponents. The president was asked about his appeal to the Supreme Court over his ballroom. Let's play that soundbite.
10: We're talking about all the construction out here and certainly the ballroom project. So what is your plan if the Supreme Court rules against that?
0: Well, we hope that doesn't happen. I can't imagine it happening. The lawsuit, the person had no standing. It was a person who said she walked along and she didn't like the view, even though nothing was built. A person that didn't like it and never even saw a rendering of it. We've gotten tremendous architectural reviews. It's beautiful.
1: Have you all heard from anyone at the White House about what happens if the Supreme Court doesn't intervene?
8: I mean, the reality is that the courts do move slowly. I mean, you've seen for months already all the construction actively happening on the White House. And so the question of how much they're able to do in the meantime and how much the president really does follow those orders. I mean, the reality is that this is actually deeply serious for President Trump. You know, we're making some jokes about it here and people are having fun with it online, but he's thinking deeply about his legacy right now and to leave his mark on this city that at one time rejected him, now much more embracing of him, and he wants to have that live on past this presidency.
1: That's a really interesting point. Though it's a bit tongue-in-cheek, Jeff, specifically with the ballroom, there are ethical questions about executive power. Part of the argument from the administration is that we've already built so much, we can just kind of ignore what the court says, right? I mean, what kind of precedent does that set? What are you hearing from the folks in the administration about what happens?
9: I would just say that that's been very strategic on the White House's part and on President Trump's part. Yeah. I mean, on some level, does it really even matter what the Supreme Court says? The East Wing of the White House is gone forever.
1: Yeah.
9: It's gone. He got rid of it. He didn't ask. He went ahead with it. And that has, in some ways, tied the hands of the people who are doing these legal challenges.
8: Yeah, because
9: they can't just bring it back,
8: right?
9: Yeah. They can't just bring it back. So there's a legal challenge going on, and it'll be interesting to see what the Supreme Court does. But they're still building it, either way.
1: The other important thing that we should point out, much of it taxpayer-funded as well. Jeff Mason, Dasha Burns, thank you both so much. Appreciate it. On the other side of the aisle, a stunning upset in Florida's Senate primary is the talk of the Democratic Party tonight. Democratic Socialist Angie Nixon defeated the more moderate and well-funded Alex Vindman, marking another major victory for the rising Democratic Socialist movement amid a growing power struggle for the future of the Democratic Party. Angie Nixon is my source tonight. State Representative, thank you so much for being with us. Congratulations on your win. We've seen progressive anti-establishment candidates win in blue and purple states, New York and Michigan, for example. What message does your win send about DSA candidates running in red states, too?
11: So our message sends a statement, and it lets folks know that organized people will beat big money each and every day of the week. This was about having a really strong, organized ground game. We went to 67 counties almost here in the state of Florida, and we talked to people and we had conversations with them, even folks that we didn't necessarily agree with ideologically. And we were able to let them know that they deserved better. Right now, we are all being screwed by the unelected Ashley Moody and Donald Trump in Washington because they are working less and less and less. And meanwhile, they're getting richer. Meanwhile, we, as everyday hardworking people, are working more than ever and really struggling just to stay afloat. And so we are really pushing people-centered policies, and that's been resonating all across the state.
1: I'm curious about the interplay between more progressive candidates such as yourself and the establishment within the Democratic Party. Senate Democratic leadership backed your primary opponent, Alex Vindman. Have you spoken to leader Chuck Schumer since your win last night?
11: I have not spoken to the leader, but I have.

0: Facing massive challenges both overseas and here at home, today President Trump spent more than a half hour reveling in the part of the job he talks about often these days, developer in chief.
1: As you know, we're doing a fix-up of the White House. I was very good at real estate, like maybe the best in a lot of ways. And I love construction. I'm very good at flagpoles. One thing I know how to do is build. I look at it, everything, you know, I'm a real estate. I'm a real good developer.
0: President Trump personally walked reporters through the work being done to replace the White House driveway, plant new grass, and build a new helipad on the South Lawn. The president clearly enjoying showing off, at times in granular detail, his knowledge of all these projects.
1: We got rid of the asphalt here, and this is granite. And if you notice, it's radial. Radial meaning it's cut about 2 degrees. This is the highest quality stone you can get. And especially for something like this, it's rated a

0: Party tonight. Democratic Socialist Angie Nixon defeated the more moderate and well-funded Alex Vindman, marking another major victory for the rising Democratic Socialist movement amid a growing power struggle for the future of the Democratic Party. Angie Nixon is my source tonight. State Representative, thank you so much for being with us. Congratulations on your win. We've seen progressive anti-establishment candidates win in blue and purple states, New York and Michigan, for example. What message does your win send about DSA candidates running in red states, too?
1: So our message sends a statement, and it lets folks know that organized people will beat big money each and every day of the week. This was about having a really strong, organized ground game. We went to 67 counties almost here in the state of Florida, and we talked to people and we had conversations with them, even folks that we didn't necessarily agree with ideologically. And we were able to let them know that they deserved better. Right now, we are all being screwed by the unelected Ashley Moody and Donald Trump in Washington because they are working less and less and less. And meanwhile, they're getting richer. Meanwhile, we, as everyday hardworking people, are working more than ever and really struggling just to stay afloat. And so we are really pushing people-centered policies, and that's been resonating all across the state.
0: I'm curious about the interplay between more progressive candidates such as yourself and the establishment within the Democratic Party. Senate Democratic leadership backed your primary opponent, Alex Vindman. Have you spoken to leader Chuck Schumer since your win last night?
1: I have not spoken to the leader, but I have spoken to other U.S. Senators, and I'm super excited to have their support. They're going to be publicly coming out in support of me. And look, we are going to expand our big tent to actually work on unifying the Democrats here in the state of Florida so that we can take on Ashley Moody. Look, she is someone who doesn't care about people. She actually just cares about her campaign donors and these billionaire friends and family members that she has. She actually voted to end the ACA subsidies for folks all across the country, which knocked off nearly 300,000 people off the ACA marketplace here. And not only that, but Ashley Moody actually allowed the redirection of $10 million that was supposed to go towards the most medically needy children here in our state to be used to actually defeat two ballot initiatives at the discretion of Ron DeSantis. And because of that, she was rewarded this U.S. Senate seat. And so what I am trying to let folks know is that Ashley Moody is corrupt. Donald Trump is corrupt. And it's time we send people to Washington, D.C., who are strong, bold fighters, who aren't just going to send strongly worded emails, but who are willing to push back and actually hold Donald Trump accountable.
0: You spoke about a big tent, and I sort of want to pull on that thread because some of your fellow Democratic Florida primary winners from last night had some harsh words for the DSA, the group that you're aligned with. Listen to this.
2: I reject the DSA. I reject the fringe left socialism that they are promoting. And frankly, people across South Florida, voters across South Florida repeatedly reject that.
3: 25% of this district is Jewish. 20% of this district is Hispanic. People have escaped socialism. And when they hear folks from the DSA go on television and talk about, you know, how they want to abolish the Senate, which, you know, don't give Trump any ideas. And they, you know, they want to get rid of prisons and you know, they no borders. You know, most Americans hear that stuff and they say, what is going on?
0: How do you connect with Florida voters who feel the same way that Congresswoman Debbie Wasserman Schultz and Congressman Jared Moskowitz do?
1: So I want to be clear. Number one, I recently joined the DSA as well as the Working Families Party and became a lifetime member of the NAACP. And I did this because these organizations have a common thread in regards to some of the values that they fight for, which are the same values that hardworking everyday people all across this country want. That is that housing is a right. They

0: believe housing is a right. They believe that healthcare is a right. They believe that we need to have public, fully funded public education. We need to get big money out of politics and all the things. And there's absolutely nothing wrong with that. And don't get me wrong. Every organization that I am a part of, I don't agree 100% with all the things that they do. I want to be clear. I have been a Democratic Party member my entire adult life. I served as the DEC vice chair in Jacksonville. I also worked for the state party as a political director and field director for a little bit. And I don't agree with all the things that the Democratic Party agrees with, particularly those that accept corporate PAC money or those that get money from AIPAC. And I mean, folks are trying to basically fear monger a little bit, but we really need to be unifying, right? The main issue and concern that people are having is right now, it just costs so much money just to be alive, right? It costs way too much money to be alive. And that is a message that we can actually unify under and like fight against collectively. And I'm looking forward to working with Congresswoman Debbie Wasserman Schultz, as well as Moskowitz, to make sure that we put some checks on Donald Trump and work to end that corruption and chaos.
1: You mentioned some disagreements with the DSA, as well as with Democrats. You joined the DSA during your primary run, and last week they commemorated what would have been Fidel Castro's 100th birthday with a statement extolling him, describing him as an organizer and a fighter. Is celebrating Fidel Castro something you agree with?
0: That's something that I'm not supportive of. I am supportive of ensuring that housing is a right for everyone, that folks have quality health care, as well as fully funded public education. And I would not have supported that. But again, I also don't support corporate Democrats allowing these companies to jack up our health care premiums, corporate Democrats allowing us to still have a $7.25 minimum wage. Those are some of the things that are really harming our communities and causing people to struggle. And so, again, I am going to amplify the good things that are a part of this platform and push back against those that I don't agree with.
1: Andrew Nixon, thank you so much for sharing this evening with us. Appreciate your time.
0: Thank you for having me.
1: Of course. So tonight, the U.S. State Department is confirming that five Americans are among those killed in the crash of a safari helicopter in Kenya. Authorities say that the chopper with seven people on board, including the pilot, went down in a rugged, remote area in the foothills of Mount Olalokwe, a popular destination for tourists. Now, among the passengers was a veteran TV news executive, Jose Suarez, who spent two decades in leadership roles at both NBC and Telemundo, someone who I actually crossed paths with early on in my career, a friend of mine. He is being remembered tonight by colleagues in Florida as a visionary in both English and Spanish language television. May his memory and of all those on board be a blessing. Up next on CNN, President Trump says the situation with Iran is, quote, so good, before later threatening economic D-Day. Plus, did you know North Korea has 57 nuclear weapons? The president spilling that and revealing plans to meet with its leader, Kim Jong-un, sometime this year. Stay with us.

0: is CNN.
1: President, when do you plan to formally reopen talks with Iran?
2: About what?
1: Reopen negotiations with Iran.
2: Maybe at some point, but right now, I think the situation is so good, but maybe at some point.
3: That was President Trump today charting an uncertain path forward on the war with Iran as talks remain paused indefinitely and control of the Strait of Hormuz is now a key bargaining chip for Tehran. When asked about the status of the strait today, the president declared it is under complete American control.
2: The strait, last night we had a lot of boats come through. We have possession, complete control of the strait. I mean, outside of nuisance value, and there is nuisance value when they shoot a drone every once in a while, but and not everybody's going to go through, but they come through. And over the last couple of weeks, we've had a lot of oil coming in, a lot of oil. It's not going to be perfect, but it's a lot of oil coming in, a lot. In fact, people are amazed.
3: My source tonight is the ranking member of the Senate Armed Services Committee, Democratic Senator Jack Reed of Rhode Island. Senator, thank you so much for being with us. What's your understanding of who controls the Strait of Hormuz right now?
4: Well, the Iranians have significant leverage over the strait. We're able to get with our Navy some vessels through with oil, but it's a fraction, a very small fraction of what was passing through the straits before the war. So effectively, the Iranians have extremely great leverage over oil moving in and out, not just oil, but fertilizer and other products from the Persian Gulf. So the president's characteristic is, or characterization, I should say, is why.

0: wildly off the mark.
1: It's interesting you say that. The Energy Secretary, Chris Wright, last week said that total oil transits are totaling some 15 million barrels a day, closer to that 20 million barrel average before the war. Do you dispute that claim? Do you see evidence, perhaps, that the U.S. is gaining ground, that Iran is losing leverage over the strait?
0: No, I think the Iranians have demonstrated that they can course and significantly disrupt oil passage through the Gulf. They can choose when to do that, they've demonstrated previously that an all-out effort of drone attacks could shut the Gulf down again. So the best evidence probably is the price of gasoline, which is still extraordinarily high in America, and pressure throughout the world for petroleum supplies is still extraordinary.
1: This evening, the president posted about economic D-Day, what he's calling economic D-Day for Iran, saying the most crushing economic operation ever taken against any country is coming. Can you expand on the measures the president is talking about?
0: Well, the Iranians have been living under sanctions for decades now, and they're quite adroit at avoiding them, somehow getting around them, and they'll still do that. But I think the different dimension at this moment is that if they feel so pressured, they will probably in some way retaliate and strike in the region. And there's some discussions that I've read in the newspapers of even contemplating attacks in outside the region, into Europe. So you're dealing with a regime that is not going to go quietly. And there's, I don't think, yet any sort of clear indication of what the president and the administration is going to do to reopen completely the straits, and also to somehow prevent the Iranians from striking against other countries in the region and maybe beyond the region. So, I mean, the president every several days makes another statement, you know, that, well, peace is going to be settled in a day, and we're talking to him, and then he's contradicted by Kushner, and this is just whimsical and impulsive and not based on, I think, any real analysis.
1: Focusing on a different part of the world, I want you to listen to what President Trump said today about North Korean dictator Kim Jong-un after he decided to scale back military drills between the U.S. and South Korea this week.
2: Are you exchanging written letters with Kim Jong-un?
3: I can't tell you that.
2: And are you hoping
3: but I get along with him, right? And you know what? The fact that I get along with him, that's a good thing, not a bad thing. He has 57 very powerful nuclear weapons. Should have never allowed it to happen. They should have never allowed it. If I were president, I wouldn't have allowed it. But he's got them. I get along with him very well. I can't let Iran have a nuclear weapon. And I know Kim Jong-un very well, and he's going to be fine. As long as we have a smart president, he's going to be fine. If we have a dumb president, then he's probably not going
2: to
3: be so fine.
2: Are you expecting to meet with him later this year?
3: Yeah, I will be.
1: Senator, what do you make of that?
0: Well, the president consistently alienates our allies, like South Korea, and embraces our adversaries, like North Korea. That is a recipe for disaster. We've seen this repeated on and on again. And the other aspect of this is that he feels that if he can embrace a fellow autocrat, if you will, then everything will be fine. He tried that with Putin. We can all remember how he and Vance humiliated President Zelensky in the Oval Office. Well, that was a little show to Putin that he was really on his side. And guess what? Putin has been exploiting him rather aggressively over the last several months. So this is a situation where they don't have a strategy. They are alienating our allies. They are weakening us. And they are causing most countries around the world to say, I don't know if we can trust the United States again. And that is, again, it's just leading us into a worse situation. Anyone who believes that Kim Jong-un is a good guy and can really will give up his nuclear weapons just because of a personal relationship is badly flawed intellectually.
1: Wow.

0: Senator Jack Reed, appreciate your perspective. Thanks for joining us.
1: Thank you.
0: Of course. Up next, the president is throwing his support behind an issue Republicans are warning could hurt the party in November. Plus, a reunion that once seemed impossible. President Trump and his fixer-turned-nemesis, Michael Cohen.
2: Not all private credit is created equal.

0: is CNN.
1: It is turning out to be one of the most politically toxic issues of the midterm elections. But today, President Trump gave AI data centers his full endorsement.
2: If I were the mayor of a town or the governor of a state, and I had a chance to get a big plant in, an AI plant or a data center, I would absolutely want it because the jobs are enormous and the money paid, the tax.

0: taxes paid are just enormous. And if you don't take it, you're going to be left behind because there are plenty of places that want it. So I would say that maybe it can use a little public relations help. But if I were a governor or mayor, I would want that plant in my community.
1: Most Americans disagree. A recent poll found that 7 out of 10 oppose an AI data center being built near them. And just this week, Republicans seem to acknowledge that in a private memo obtained by Axios. It warned tech companies that data centers have become a sleeper issue and could cost one Senate Republican his seat in November, which is why campaigns across the country are spending millions on attack ads like these.
2: He's been called the face of data centers in Ohio. Why? Because John Husted spent years aggressively recruiting data centers to the state.
3: Meet data center David Crowley.
4: There's an opportunity for us to really become AI and a data hub for not only for the entire country, but for the entire globe.
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6: What? Who authorized that?
5: Greg Abbott. Abbott took $20 million in campaign donations from data center executives and companies, and he gave them billions in tax breaks. For your future.
1: My political sources, Ashley ETN and SE Cup, are here with us now. SE, could Trump's embrace of data centers potentially be a liability for Republicans in November?
7: Yeah, we have not seen an issue really sort of metastasize and take hold and flip so fast as data centers. The polling you reported flipped in like 6 months. People went from being mostly supportive of them to mostly opposing them. And that opposition, as you mentioned, is coming from both sides of the aisle. So if I were a Democrat like Josh Shapiro in Pennsylvania, who just kind of, you know, came out against these data centers, without regulation. If I were Democrats, I would absolutely try to tie Republicans and Donald Trump to the data centers. You can tie in crypto corruption and all other kinds of tech issues that you think Trump is corrupt on and a lot of voters are skeptical on. So I think it's part of a basket of issues, but it would be a winning one for Democrats right now.
1: Ashley, this issue is such a flashpoint, not just in politics, but also in pop culture. Jason Kelsey started a new satirical ad campaign telling people to mail data centers their pee. Watch this.
8: AI data centers waste millions of gallons of water. That's why Liquid Death and Garage Beer decided to team up. We want your pee to cool these data centers.
1: The company already sold out of those $18 jars they call data center coolant collectors. Now, Trump acknowledged there that data centers need better PR. Do you think he fully appreciates just how unpopular they have become?
9: No, I don't think he actually does. And this is not just an issue that falls on the shoulders of Republicans, but there are a lot of Democrats who are receiving a lot of heat about these data centers. You know, just last month, there were 140 protests across 40 states. So this is a growing sort of opposition within the American public. And again, it's not just urban, it's suburban, but it's also rural counties. Some of those that voted for Donald Trump now that are coming out, I think CNN recently did an entire piece on a county that's Republican county that voted for Donald Trump. And now they're going to have a data center in their backyard, and they're incredibly perplexed and upset about that. So anyway, this is going to be a problem, not just for Republicans, but also for Democrats. Anyone who's not showing, what the governor has done, some profound resistance to this, is going to fall victim to it potentially.
1: I also want to ask you, too, about President Trump's longtime fixer, Michael Cohen, confirming that he's going to interview the president on his radio show tomorrow. I want to remind folks about what they've said about each other, especially after Cohen implicated Trump in that Stormy Daniels hush money case and also served as a star witness in the criminal trial. Let's listen.
10: He's a weak person and not a very smart person.
11: The man doesn't tell the truth, and it's sad.
12: As far as Cohen is concerned, he's convicted. He's a liar. He's defrauded at a high level.
13: At the end of the day, Donald Trump needs to be held accountable for his dirty deeds.
12: He's a felon, convicted felon, and not a good person. But that's their only witness, and he's now crashed and burned.
13: Only Donald knows what's going on inside Donald's head. He makes things up.
1: SE, what are you going to be watching for in this reunion?
7: I'm not. I don't know

0: why we keep falling for these character arcs that are so blatantly manipulative. Michael Cohen did terrible things for Donald Trump. He's a criminal. And after he flipped on Trump to try to save himself unsuccessfully, he tried to become something of like a resistance hero. And I couldn't believe it, but inexplicably, some people and some media outlets bought it, fell for it, put him on as some new, Trump traitor, some kind of Trump hero. Now he's back, I think, trying to get into Trump's good graces. And we've got to learn this fact of recent history, which is that Trump villains, they don't go good. They don't become good people suddenly, okay? They are villains, and we should not be trying to help them launder their reputations by falling for these fake narratives that suddenly they're redeemable. They're not.
1: Ashley, you're going to tune
2: Absolutely not. I'm with SC. I'm 100% behind everything she said. This is the most toxic, relationship bromance I've ever seen publicly. I don't know what to believe. I agree with SC. Like, it's all such fiction, So no, you won't be getting my views.
1: I'll be watching for the news value so we could potentially play some clips on CNN News Central in the afternoon. Ashley Etienne, appreciate you. SC Cup, the same to you. Up next, an experimental vaccine showing promising results for patients with melanoma. My medical sources join me to explain the potentially huge breakthrough in the fight against skin cancer.

I'll be watching for the news value, so we could potentially play some clips on CNN News Central in the afternoon. Ashley Etienne, appreciate you, SC Cup. The same to you. Up next, an experimental vaccine showing promising results for patients with melanoma. My medical sources join me to explain the potentially huge breakthrough in the fight against skin cancer.

0: Tonight, a major breakthrough in the fight against melanoma, the deadliest form of skin cancer. Moderna says its personalized mRNA cancer vaccine used with a Merck immunotherapy drug succeeded in a large late-stage trial. The study is ongoing, but it found the treatment lowers the risk of cancer recurring and prevents it from spreading elsewhere in the body. The vaccine is personalized by using mutations from the patient's own tumors. This could be a huge breakthrough for patients suffering from skin cancer. According to the National Cancer Institute, in 2023, more than 1.5 million people in the U.S. were living with melanoma. My source tonight is CNN medical correspondent Meg Terrell. Meg, this is obviously encouraging news. What did this trial find?
1: Yeah, Boris, what it shows is that this experimental personalized cancer vaccine using mRNA technology, the same technology behind COVID vaccines, combined with an existing treatment called Keytruda, showed real benefits over that treatment that already had revolutionized the treatment of melanoma itself, Keytruda. And so this is a personalized treatment made by Moderna and Merck, and it could really potentially improve the survival rates for melanoma. So what they do is after people have had surgery to remove the cancer, they apply this personalized cancer treatment plus Keytruda. And what they see is that in this phase three clinical trial, which is usually the last step before filing for FDA approval, that they met the study's goals of preventing the cancer from coming back or from spreading to other parts of the body. And so Moderna tells us that they plan to file for FDA approval within months. And of course, the survival rates, the five-year survival rates for melanoma that's spread to distant parts of the body have been pretty bad, about 35%, at least as of a decade ago. Those have been getting better, but there's still lots of room for improvement. Now, these are personalized cancer vaccines, so everybody's individual tumors are actually sequenced, and then their vaccine, their treatment, is designed specifically for them to help their immune system better identify their cancer. And Boris, this isn't necessarily only going to be just for melanoma. While that is what these results are in, they're also testing this approach for other cancers, including lung cancer, bladder cancer, and kidney cancer. Boris?
0: Meg, correct me if I'm wrong, but isn't this the very research that HHS Secretary Robert F. Kennedy Jr. has been cutting funding for?
1: Yeah, over the last year, we have heard a lot about HHS and Secretary Kennedy pulling back on mRNA research. Specifically, though, they have focused on mRNA applications for respiratory virus vaccines. And so they canceled about 22 projects a year ago, totaling about $500 million in federal funding. But those were really focused on things like COVID and flu. And at the time, Kennedy said that this was not a safe approach, even though the evidence suggests that it is. When it comes to cancer, though, he has struck a different tone, showing perhaps some more optimism.

0: about the technology being applied here. And of course, these results back that up, but experts also tell us this means that really we should be supporting mRNA research more broadly. Boris.
1: Mike Turrell, thank you so much for that report. Dr. Michael Postow, the chief of melanoma service at Memorial Sloan Kettering Cancer Center, joins us now from New York. Doctor, thanks for being with us. You were connected to this trial. How significant is this development, this new vaccine?
2: I think this is a major breakthrough. It's incredibly exciting for our patients with melanoma. Melanoma is a very scary cancer. Even with the best surgical resection of melanoma, unfortunately, a lot of patients will have recurrences. And now we can tell these patients that we can make a vaccine just for them that in combination with Keytruda will decrease the risk that their melanoma will ever come back. So this is a huge advance for patients with melanoma. And our hope, as we were hearing, is that this will be expanded in other contexts to many different types of cancers as well.
1: So is recurrence the biggest difference between this vaccine versus a typical melanoma treatment?
2: What we know right now in the way that the study was conducted was that this was studied in patients that did not have evidence of melanoma, but that were at risk for recurrence of melanoma. Mm. And so this decreased the risk of recurrence. We don't know yet whether the overall survival of these patients was improved with this approach. We need more time to follow to see what happens in that context. But by decreasing the risk of recurrence and decreasing the spread of melanoma to distant parts of individuals, that's a huge advance in and of itself, and it avoids a lot of more complicated treatments that might be needed in the event of recurrence.
1: What does the timeline look like for patients to realistically see access to this treatment?
2: I really wish this would be something that could be here tomorrow. The regulatory agencies need to review the data. We need to see the data numbers ourselves. The press release that came out today was the top line data that had the main points of the trial, but we don't know the degree of benefit exactly just quite yet. So we need a lot more data to see this. The regulatory agencies will be reviewing all of this, and I hope with favorable effects and ultimate access to patients in the near future.
1: If you had your way, what kind of testing would you do to see what broader use this might have, this mRNA technology, to address other cancers?
2: Trials with this type of approach are rolling out in many different tumor types. And so I think what I would encourage patients, if you have a diagnosis of cancer, to talk to your doctor about opportunities to participate in clinical trials to see if you can get access to these types of treatments after surgery for your cancer and other particular settings. And I think it's great science that's been funded on many, many years of laboratory research and other investigations in earlier phase trials. And it's great to see the success in melanoma today in the phase 3 study.
1: To the point about funding, in your view, how important is federal funding for this kind of vaccine research?
2: Absolutely critical. I think federal funding supports so much of our research enterprise from the very, very beginning in the laboratory when the ideas are initially formulated about what might work in patients with cancer all the way through the spectrum. And it's those advances that happen in the laboratory. It takes many, many years for something like that to come from a laboratory idea to the reality that we see today in this positive phase 3 study. And funding throughout the entire continuum is critical, and we encourage it to continue.
1: Dr. Michael Postow, appreciate your work and your expertise. Thanks so much for spending the night with us.
2: Thank you very much for having me.
1: Of course. Up next, the source code. We're giving you a number at the center of a story in the news. Can you guess the story? Tonight's source code's so big, our graphic system wouldn't fit all the zeros. 40 trillion. We'll be back in just a moment with the answer.

0: happen in a laboratory. It takes many, many years for something like that to come from a laboratory idea to the reality that we see today in this positive phase 3 study. And funding throughout the entire continuum is critical, and we encourage it to continue.
1: Dr. Michael Postow, appreciate your work and your expertise. Thanks so much for spending the night with us.
0: Thank you very much for having me.
1: Of course. Up next, the source code. We're giving you a number at the center of a story in the news. Can you guess the story? Tonight's source code's so big, our graphic system wouldn't fit all the zeros. 40 trillion. We'll be back in just a moment with the answer.

0: And this is CNN.
1: Tonight's source code is $40 trillion. That is the staggering new number the national debt has reached 2 years earlier than predicted by the Congressional Budget Office. The tab has grown more swiftly than expected. Experts point to a number of factors, including recent tax cuts and America's aging population, which forces the government to pay more for Social Security and Medicare benefits. For the first time this fiscal year, interest payments alone are expected to reach $1 trillion. That has a ripple effect on the broader financial system. The skyrocketing debt can affect all of us directly through higher mortgage rates, car loans, and business costs, and it just keeps adding up. Finally tonight, the Justice Department

0: this is CNN.
1: Tonight's source code is $40 trillion. That is the staggering new number the national debt has reached 2 years earlier than predicted by the Congressional Budget Office. The tab has grown more swiftly than expected. Experts point to a number of factors, including recent tax cuts and America's aging population, which forces the government to pay more for Social Security and Medicare benefits. For the first time this fiscal year, interest payments alone are expected to reach $1 trillion. That has a ripple effect on the broader financial system. The skyrocketing debt can affect all of us directly through higher mortgage rates, car loans, and business costs, and it just keeps adding up. Finally tonight, the Justice Department says that Todd Blanch did not make the call to indict James Comey. In a new court filing, prosecutors are trying to distance the attorney general from the decision to charge the former FBI director over that 8647 Seashell post. If you remember, prosecutors had said that it amounts to a threat on President Trump's life. The number 86 often can refer to getting rid of or banning something. Trump, of course, is the 47th president. Comey denies that charge. Now the DOJ says the decision came from Ellis Boyle, the U.S. attorney in Eastern North Carolina, who took the case to a grand jury and also briefed Blanch only the day before the indictment because of expected publicity. When the indictment was announced, though, Blanch was front and center for the cameras. Watch this.
2: The first count is that on or about May 15th of last year, he knowingly and willfully making a threat to take the life of and to inflict bodily harm upon the President of the United States. Count two, same day, May 15th, 2025, that the defendant, James Comey, knowingly and willfully transmitting in interstate commerce a communication that contained a threat to kill the President of the United States. Both of these counts carry a maximum term of imprisonment of 10 years.
1: Thank you so much for joining us tonight. You can catch me tomorrow and every weekday on CNN News Central at 1 p.m. Eastern. CNN News Night with Abby Phillips starts in just about 5 seconds. Thanks.
3: Tonight, as America's debt hits $40 trillion, Donald Trump announces another pet project.
4: I love construction. It's a very strong stone. It's called a flawless granite. You know, grass has a life like humans have a life.
3: Plus, mad as hell, as the number of incumbent losers hits a record, are Americans turning to the extremes for change? Also, despite preaching about meritocracy, the right is pushing this candidate for a full Senate term.
5: I'm just going to be honest here. I'm not that informed on national security.
3: And while the left cheers John Ossoff for ticking off MAGA, Barack Obama's former advisor says he went too far. Live at the table, Scott Jennings, Keith Boykin, Lydia Moynihan, Congressman Jared Moskowitz, and Dan Abrams. Americans with different perspectives aren't talking to each other, but here they do.
6: Good evening. I'm Abby Phillip in New York. Tonight, the United States has dug itself into a deep financial hole, and Donald Trump is insisting on keeping on digging. The national debt hit a record of $40 trillion. That is a milestone that we will have significant consequences for us, for Americans, for decades to come. And while the nation has carried a significant amount of debt for a very long time, recent trends have economists sounding the

0: the alarm. The size of the debt has grown considerably over the last decade. Interest payments are ballooning. The federal government spending is continuing to outpace the revenue that it collects to pay for its obligations, which now include a war in Iran, sweeping tax cuts enacted by Republicans in 2025. Just this year, the United States is now on track to borrow more than $2 trillion, with over a trillion in the last 5 months alone. Now, remember back in 2016 when Donald Trump promised to eliminate the U.S. debt by the end of his second term? Well, today, his priorities appear elsewhere. Trump spent more than half an hour giving members of the press an impromptu tour of his construction projects over at the White House.
1: Every stone is 2 degrees rounded. It's called a flawless granite. It's rated a million year plus. That means it has a million year life. It's a slope for the rain. But I felt it was too much slope. The grass was in terrible shape. You know, grass has a life like humans have a life. We put topsoil, brand new earth on top. That's a tapered pole. Great. I'm very good at flagpoles. All of these letters are hand carved and put into the black stone. The ballroom is so much a military component with the drones and the bomb shelters. That goes down five stories. You know, it goes down almost 65 feet. This is a helipad at the highest level. You look at the lettering and you look at the joints. They're like flawless. You look how fine that's cut. When you see it, you won't even believe it.
0: Now, before we open it up to the table here, I want to invite you, as always, at home to join our debate. Go to CNN.com/Abby. Weigh in there. We'll get to your comments throughout the show. The president has been obsessed with his construction projects, Dan, and it is almost comical at this point, but the contrast between that focus and the real reality of this ballooning debt and the abandoned promise, not just to eliminate the debt, which nobody thought would ever happen, but even just a year ago, they were talking about cutting government spending. Nobody's talking about that anymore.
2: Right. Look, it is true that his obsession with these pet projects is ridiculous, right? I mean, you watch what we were just watching there, and it's almost laughable. But now let's bring it back to the debt, right? The amount we're talking about there is not substantial enough to be directly connected to the debt. You can say message-wise, right, it's the wrong message to send. But when you're talking about the debt, we really got to talk about the Iran war, right? That's a huge, huge number that continues. You could even talk to some degree about the tariffs, right? The fact that we had to give back $166 billion. Still.
0: Well, I mean, that was money that didn't belong to the government in the first
2: place.
0: Well,
2: look,
0: But it is about focus. It's also about it's not about message. It's also about focus. It's also about
2: it's not a priority
0: president,
2: for him. There's no doubt it's not a priority for him. But let's also recognize that it's true that whoever the party is who's not in power ends up focusing on the debt, right? I mean, when a president and an administration is in power, they don't want to talk about the debt as much. They want to borrow. The people on the outside want to talk about the debt. That happens with both sides. With that said, you're right. He said in 2016 that they were going to be able to end the debt. It hasn't happened. Think about what happened with Doge, right? That was supposed to save us, you know, trillions of dollars, right? And maybe it saved $200 billion, and the cuts were not very smart. So there's a lot of criticism to be had, but let's just make sure that we're focusing it on the right place when it comes to what are the actual and most important causes of the ballooning debt.
0: Yeah, I totally agree. I mean, I just remember a year ago, many people, including you and others at this table, would argue to me that what Doge was doing was so important, that they were finding, you know, government contracts worth $30 million, and it was chipping away at our national debt. That wasn't true. But now we're on a spending spree for the president's vanity projects.
3: I never said they were chipping away at the national debt. I've consistently said out here and everywhere else that the national debt will only be solved when both parties get serious about entitlement reform. That's number one. Number two, Doge did important work, which is shine light on things that were patently ridiculous. Number three, the federal government is smaller today than it has been since the 1960s, and as a portion of GDP, it's smaller probably since the turn of the last century. The $40 trillion debt is a bipartisan disgrace, but Dan is exactly right. To connect it to the helipad, which is being paid for by Sikorsky, not by tax dollars, is patently
0: ridiculous.
3: Well,
0: you know, it's not just
3: but
0: the helipad.
3: It could
0: also
3: be solved, but
0: it
3: will take both parties.
0: You know that it's also the ballroom, which he asked for $1 billion from taxpayers for.
3: Yeah.
0: It's also, to Dan's point, the war.
3: You want to do the
0: war.
3: Math? What's a billion out of 40 trillion?
0: There's a war in Iran that is costing a lot of money.
4: The one big beautiful.

0: Well, bill that blew a hole in the deficit and created more debt for the federal government. The federal debt has increased $4 trillion since Donald Trump came in office. That's an enormous amount in a very short amount of time. I hope if anything else, if nothing else, that this debacle proves once and for all or debunks the myth that Republicans are good for the economy. If you look at Donald Trump's record, he shows exactly the opposite. The debt is up. Inflation is up. Gas prices are up.
1: Inflation is down, actually.
0: Inflation is up. Gas prices are up.
1: Inflation is down.
0: Inflation is up.
1: It's down.
0: It was 3% when Joe Biden took
2: inflation
0: office.
2: Inflation is higher today than it was when Trump took office.
0: That's higher than when he took office.
1: To hear you two ignore the inflation rate during Biden versus
0: that. You just made a factual mistake.
1: What was the highest rate during Biden?
0: Inflation was 3%.
1: What was the highest rate during Biden?
0: I'm asking. I'm speaking right now. I said, and I'm correct. Inflation was 3%.
1: There was no inflation during Biden.
2: Hold on, Keith. Let me just settle this once and for all. We don't need to argue over things that are just facts.
0: Actually,
2: okay? Inflation was very high under Biden, but when Donald Trump came into office, it was lower than
0: 3%.
2: It is today.
0: It was 3%.
2: That's the
1: so
2: end
1: you
2: of
1: admit that. It was,
2: that
1: it got,
2: is the
1: it
2: end
1: went
2: of
1: up
2: that.
1: Under Biden,
2: Scott,
1: and it's lower now.
2: Why are you arguing over things that don't need to be argued about? If the inflation rate when Donald Trump took office was lower than what it was is today, that is what Keith is talking about. That's not something to argue about.
1: To argue that inflation wasn't a problem when he took office is crazy.
2: Let's move on. Congressman, you're in Congress. Republicans have blamed Democrats for never wanting to address spending. Is that true?
3: So let me say this. I agree that the debt is a bipartisan problem. We both did it. We both have added to the debt. And both of us don't want to fix it. And the only way it's going to get fixed, and I've put forward a bill and a resolution to form a joint committee that would put a bill on the floor, because you have to put a bill on the floor for an up or down vote. Studies don't matter. Which would raise revenue and do cuts. Both sides are going to have to do both. We're not getting out of this problem just by cuts. And we're not getting out of this problem just by raising revenue. It has to be both. And until someone decides that we're going to do both, it's not going to happen. Look, I'm a former emergency management director. We do proactive things. Congress doesn't do that. Congress does reactive things. And I'm really worried that as the de-dollarization continues and inflation gets worse, that it's going to take an emergency to get both parties to do it. And this is something that regular people in their regular day life, as they can't afford groceries and they can't afford their rent, aren't thinking about the debt. But this is something that is going to dramatically change Americans' lives if we wake up one day and have rapid inflation, and then we teeter on a recession depression as China tries to push more de-dollarization, and then we can't borrow anymore.
2: So President Trump earlier today had some comments about the economy, and he lamented that interest rates were too high because the economy is doing well, in his view. Just listen to what he had to say.
4: When our country does well, interest rates should go down. I mean, every time I hear our country's doing well, I say, oh, it's too bad, because they lift up interest rates. They should drop interest rates because it means we have a strong country. And it's all based on credit, meaning good credit. And we have the best credit. And we'd pay off the debt very easily, very quickly.
2: Sometimes I wonder if the president understands how economics work. And if he understands why interest rates are higher, which is not because, you know, they're trying to punish the American people for the economy doing well. It's in part to keep a lid on inflation.
5: Yeah. Well, just to clarify his comments, when he's saying he wants things to go bad, that's kind of a reference to a phrase on Wall Street. Bad news is good news and good news is bad news, because when there's slowing GDP growth or whatnot, typically that means you'll lower interest rates. So sometimes the market can have funny reactions to various reports. So obviously he's been very clear from the get-go that he would like to see interest rates decline rapidly. Look, you know, I'm just reminded of the last person to run on any sort of fiscal austerity or entitlement reform, which when you look at the federal budget, about 70% is the interest on the debt and entitlements. The only person to acknowledge that was Mitt Romney, and he got crucified because he said essentially 47% of people wouldn't vote for him because they were getting more from the government than they were contributing. He obviously lost dramatically. And after that, it became clear that you simply can't run and win a federal election on reforming the budget. But I will say, I mean, I think what Republicans are pushing and offering is sort of the Reaganomics and a pro-growth agenda. And at least

0: unleashing capitalism, deregulating, tax cuts that hopefully will grow the economy, and you juxtapose that with the DSA.
1: But how has that worked in the last, I mean, the president's been president for 18 months. They passed the tax cuts. They did that, right? GDP growth has slowed. Debt has increased. I'm not seeing the economics working.
0: I mean, I know you don't like it when I say the stock market is doing well, but there are certainly indicators that you can point to. The point I want to make, though,
1: the stock market actually arguably did better in the last year of the Biden administration than it did in the first year of Trump's.
0: Okay, well, I guess it depends how you look at the data. But
1: I'm just seriously asking. I think the
0: alternative is the DSA, basically. Cato Institute just came out with a study that said if you implement all their policies, it's $200 trillion over the next 10 years. So you're looking at potentially a lot worse if you embrace Trump's economic policy
1: has been effectively tax cuts, which Republicans love, a war, tariffs, which were largely ruled to be unconstitutional. And he has ignored and dismissed the idea that costs are going up for the American people. So at what point is he going to address any of this, whether it is the debt or the rising costs, just the kind of fiscal instability that we are in as a country? It just seems like he doesn't really care. He's on the White House lawn talking about his helipad.
2: Well, look, I think he certainly, this goes back to image versus reality, right? I think he continues to make, there's a reason he's unpopular right now, right? He's wildly unpopular, despite the fact that the president is claiming that he's, you know, he's very popular. We all know the polls show he's got a low 30s percent now approval rating. And that's because of the things we're talking about. It's because he's not focusing on the issues that most Americans care about. He still has an opportunity to change that, right? It's not that hard a pivot, because if the president decides, I'm going to start focusing on these things, I'm going to start focusing on, you know, kitchen table issues, grocery prices, gas prices, and I'm going to seem like I really care about it, that could help. But I don't know that he's capable of doing that.
3: I think that focus on things that are going right is a great idea for a midterm. Case in point, on Friday, numerous outlets reported that government data shows prescription drugs prices are falling faster than they have in 60 years. That's the kind of thing.
4: Thanks in part to the Biden administration.
3: That's the kind of thing that if you were running for office and you were in office and you were getting the credit and the blame for everything that's happening, you would actually be talking about nonstop. That's an example of where, in a world that feels expensive, that's actually coming down. That's a good thing. You can't take credit
4: for that when the Joe Biden's
3: policies. Sure, we can. I just did.
4: Joe Biden's policies. Yeah, you can, but you'd be lying, because Joe Biden's policies contributed to the.
3: Who's the president? You blame him for everything. You can't give him a little credit.
4: Joe Biden's Inflation Reduction Act allowed Medicare to negotiate lower drug prices.
3: I thought we were memory holding Biden.
4: No,
3: you just did on inflation.
4: You choose selectively when you want to interrupt me, because you don't want to hear what I have to say, because you know
3: I don't
4: right.
3: You're actually right.
4: Because you know I'm right.
5: but here's what I'll say. I'm astounded at the strategy of the Trump administration and Republicans right now. Because what they're doing, we tried. We tried to tell people the economy was great, everything's fine, Bidenomics, right? But people felt the economy was not doing well, and we lost, okay? Republicans are not addressing it. What they're trying to do is they're trying to say this is great, that is great, right? Affordability is a hoax, okay? He still says that. You can't tell people how to feel when they go home and they pay their bills and they feel they have no money to live, to be an American. And look, we're waiting. He's got 10 weeks before the midterm. We're waiting for him to do this. Some people are visual learners, okay? I do these committees, okay? And I see people say things, and then some people bring visual props. Half of America is a visual learner. They see the ballroom, and they see the arch, and they see these things, and they may... Maybe they like the project a little bit, Scott, but they see the visuals as he's just not focused on me. Mm. Okay? And that's where the president has missed, again, what I think the mistake of the Democrats. Don't tell people that everything's fine when it isn't fine. They know better.
1: All right. Quick reminder for you at home. Right after the show tonight, you can join me for an exclusive subscriber-only conversation. We're going to answer your questions directly from you live. All you have to do is sign in to your CNN All Access account. And yes, if you've got a cable subscription, you are eligible to do that. Again, that's right after the show tonight, 11 p.m. Eastern. But next for us, right now,

Incumbents are losing at a record pace in these primaries, and socialists are winning at a stunning pace. What's behind all of that? Plus, is Darlene Graham's gaffe during her debate disqualifying, especially for a party that preaches meritocracy? We'll debate.

0: They know better.
1: All right, quick reminder for you at home. Right after the show tonight, you can join me for an exclusive subscriber-only conversation. We're going to answer your questions directly from you live. All you have to do is sign in to your CNN All Access account. And yes, if you've got a cable subscription, you are eligible to do that. Again, that's right after the show tonight at 11 p.m. Eastern. But next for us, right now, incumbents are losing at a record pace in these primaries, and socialists are winning at a stunning pace. What's behind all of that? Plus, is Darlene Graham's gaffe during her debate disqualifying, especially for a party that preaches meritocracy? We'll debate.

0: Tonight, a changing of the guard, perhaps. Americans' disappointment in Congress has been on full display in this primary season, and that outrage has been bipartisan. Now, so far, at least 13 incumbent lawmakers have been ousted. 11 of them are in the House, which is the most in a non-redistricting year since 1948. And while Democrats make up the majority of those losses, President Trump isn't faring well either. Voters have rejected at least 10 of the candidates that he's endorsed for Congress or for statewide office. And that's already more than 2018, 2020, and 2024 combined. On the other side of the aisle, Democratic socialists notched another surprising victory in Florida. State lawmaker Angie Nixon, who joined the Democratic Socialists of America just a few weeks ago, won the Senate primary in that state. She beat the establishment candidate despite being outspent 16-1. Now, Congressman Moskowitz, you won your primary. So
1: yeah, happy to see my face not on that screen.
0: You're not on that screen. But I think the races in Florida were both sides of the aisle. We saw some of the Trump candidates lose. We also saw this Angie Nixon moment. And she actually was asked about your comments about her and her affiliation with the DSA tonight on CNN. And here's what she said.
2: And don't get me wrong. Every organization that I am a part of, I don't agree 100% with all the things that they do. I want to be clear. I have been a Democratic Party member my entire adult life, and I don't agree with all the things that the Democratic Party agrees with, particularly those that accept corporate PAC money. Folks are trying to basically fearmonger a little bit, but we really need to be unifying, right?
0: I mean, she's a state rep. She's a Democrat. The DSA thing is a fairly recent thing. She says she also became a lifetime member of the NAACP, the Working Families Party. Is it an oversimplification that this is about socialists winning?
1: Well, look, let me first say I know Angie, obviously, because she's currently serving in Tallahassee. And she outworked Vindman. She deserves credit. She's from Florida. Vindman is not. And she just flat out outworked him and built a coalition. By the way, not really a DSA coalition, right? She built a coalition with African Americans. She built a coalition from people from low income. So not like what you see the DSA doing in other states. And so she deserves credit for that. That being said, look, my grandparents, okay, you know, escaped the Holocaust. My grandmother was part of the Kinder Transport. America saved my family's life, took us

0: in. Like, this country gave us all we have. I got people in my district that escaped socialism, right? We're part of the boat lift from Cuba. And so when they see the DSA just the other day, right, embrace 100 years of Fidel Castro, okay, as a celebratory thing, and they see, you know, people like Hassan Piker talk about how Soviet Union should have won the Civil War and that he's not patriotic and that he dresses up as Mao, who, you know, killed 50 million people. We deserve 9/11. Look, Democrats have a right to be angry. We lost the election. We lost every swing state. Right. We lost the popular vote. And they don't like how what happened when Joe Biden, you know, got out of the race and Kamala came in. They blame us for that. And they're right. But people just want normalcy. They look at Donald Trump yesterday or 2 days ago talking about, hey, we're going to stop the exercises with South Korea. We're going to be good. We're going to be good friends.
1: Do they want to throw the bums out? I think that's really the question.
2: Well,
1: because I guess I just, you know, I mean, when you see this kind of anti-establishment moment that we seem to be in, it does seem like what they're not asking for is like, let's go back to the way the good old past. They're saying, let's do something completely different. I mean, that's what it seems like.
0: A platform with getting rid of the Senate is different.
1: A platform with no jails is different. This is not an endorsement, just a description of what seems to be happening.
3: I think you're overstating what
0: I'm just reading their platform.
3: Well, no, but I mean, there's a lot of things that in people's party platforms that people don't agree with. I think you're overstating what the DSA candidates are representing and understating or maybe misrepresenting, even misreading the room, about what the party voters are demanding. I'm not a member of Congress, but I'm in touch with Democrats all over the country. And one thing I hear consistently is that they don't feel like you're doing enough. Not you in particular, Congressman, but they don't feel like the party is doing enough. They don't feel like the party is fighting enough against Donald Trump. They don't feel like the party is offering
4: but
3: any change.
4: But is a way to fight against Donald Trump to lose in the general election?
3: The Democratic Party is going through the same sort of growing pains that the Republican Party went through 10 years ago with Donald Trump. Because everybody thought, we're going to nominate Donald Trump and we're going to lose because he's such an outlandish candidate. And you know what happened? That there were so many people on the right who were aligned with Donald Trump all along in the Republican Party who were waiting for somebody to come and speak to them, and Donald Trump gave them their voice. Democrats on the left are feeling the same way.
4: That's why they're relating to
3: Zoran Mondani.
4: Yep.
3: Mondani in New York
4: City. It's about feelings,
3: and,
4: right?
3: No, it's not just about feelings.
4: You use the word feelings.
3: Not just about feelings. I didn't mean for you to dismiss it in the way that I used it. I use it because I'm saying that the people, those feelings are real. People want
4: They
3: want change.
4: They
3: Dan.
4: Do, but
3: they
4: that doesn't mean
3: the same thing.
4: But you're not going to get change if you lose the election.
3: Yeah, I know.
4: Right?
3: But you're making an assumption that they're going to
4: lose. It's true.
3: I do not know that.
4: I do not know.
3: A lot of people are saying, you know,
1: because a lot of people, why not try something different? Skeet's point, Dan. A lot of people thought Zoran Mamdani was bound to lose, and then when you look at where his standing is.
4: No one thought he was going to lose.
1: Well, no. I'm saying as a candidate.
4: You mean in the primary?
1: They thought that Mamdani's politics would not work in the city because it was.
4: We don't know if they're working
1: supposedly.
4: In the city or not.
1: I'm just saying. He was the underdog candidate. He came out of nowhere.
4: Right.
1: He had what was considered to be extreme policies.
4: But that's the point.
1: Now
4: you
1: his approval rating is at 69% in New York City.
4: But you can.
1: That is like a. That's a ridiculous.
0: Okay,
1: number.
0: But hold on. But that's fine. The DSA. The DSA targeted me in a red seat. I took a bullet for the Democrats, moved seats to run in a Republican seat, an R3. Trump won it by 9. And the DSA spent $1 million, put their whole apparatus to take me out. What was that about? Is that about winning the general? Is that about making Hakeem Jeffries the Speaker of the House?
3: The DSA is not focused on winning the general election.
0: They're not focused on winning.
3: But I'm not arguing with you about the DSA. No, that's not what I'll say. The DSA is not focused on winning elections for the Democratic Party. I'll give you that.
0: Good.
3: What they are focused on is changing the party and moving an agenda within the party. And sometimes that means taking
5: out
3: people.
5: And sometimes
3: that means taking out people who they disagree with.
5: Well, let me ask a question. Specifically with Jared, specifically with Debbie Wasserman Schultz, who they did the same thing to, What is the agenda
3: two different
5: that
3: issues.
5: They want to move?
3: That's two different
5: just
3: issues.
5: Admit it. Just admit
3: now,
5: what it is.
3: With Jared, the issue, I think, is Israel. And with Debbie Wasserman Schultz, the issue is that she's representing a black district, a historically black district. And there were four black candidates.
0: So let me get this right. Hold on.
3: There were four black. She won the election.
0: Hold on. I prosecuted the case against Kristi Noem for her to be removed. I prosecuted the case against Pam Bondi to be removed. Okay. Hold on. And yet, my district will be one of those districts that decide whether Hakeem Jeffries, the first black speaker in American history, gets to be speaker. But because of Israel, they're willing to give up winning the House.
3: Well, first of all, you're talking about a segment within the party. I don't represent the DSA, by the way.
0: I know you don't.
3: I'm just telling you.
0: You seem to be their representative.
3: I feel like somebody should be, because I think that the fact that they keep winning elections across the country should tell us something.
0: They didn't win in my district.
3: Well, that they're winning in certain places. We should start paying attention and start dismissing them.
1: I want to zoom out for just a second, because I also think that what we're talking about, where you have these insurgent sort of ancillary groups in a political party, you know, back in the day it was the Tea Party. And you could argue even that Donald Trump himself was the personification of that. That is a thing that happens. They challenge the party, even in ways that might seem self-defeating. And I remember when Donald Trump ran on a literal Muslim ban, okay? And that was viewed as extreme by most people. When Donald Trump was running on all sorts of things that the Republican, even tariffs were not a Republican platform. And now Republicans are all in on those messages. So you can't really tell me that the parties are gonna, or the voters inherently reject messages just because they are viewed as extreme. Donald Trump has been president two times. And he ran on pretty extreme platforms in both elections.
5: I disagree. I think he ran on things that were a combination of normal Republican stuff and then co-opting what had been traditional Democratic positions. Tariffs were traditionally labor Democrats. That's what they wanted. And by the way, a bunch of people who voted for Bill Clinton voting for Donald Trump.
1: But they're not Republican positions.
5: They
1: okay?
5: are. Well, they are.
1: They
5: under
1: are.
5: Him.
1: They are now. That is exactly my point.
5: And he has changed.
1: Then let's add to that. You were talking about fleeing oppression. Donald Trump literally a couple of days ago was praising Kim Jong-un. So where's the outrage on that?
0: Which, by the way, I got to be honest, of the it's tough to keep a list of the things that I've seen in the last 6 months. That tweet about South Korea and Kim Jong-un, OK, that was the most outrageous thing. And if that had come from the DSA, the outrage would have been overwhelming.
1: And listen, I'm not trying to suggest that all of that is great. All I'm saying is, what are the American people going to accept? And it seems like they actually have the capacity to accept some things that they don't fully agree with if they're getting other things, especially on the economic front. And that's what Donald Trump learned. That's what he ran on. That's why he succeeded in our politics.
5: I think some of the people you put on, the incumbents that lost, you have to acknowledge, they deserve to lose. Thomas Massie in Kentucky deserved to lose. Corey Mills in Florida deserved to lose. Andy Ogles in Tennessee, I think, was kind of lazy. Sometimes incumbents lose not because of larger forces, but because they suck. And they suck at campaigning, and they just are lazy. Whatever. Some of these people deserve to lose. Some of them get thrown out by larger forces. I don't think you can generalize it to everybody. But in an environment like this where there is volatility, on that we agree, you cannot afford to take anything for granted. And that's some of these people did.
4: But I think the most important point is that someone like Nixon is winning because she is campaigning about something, right? Specifically, here's how I'm going to change things, right?
1: Vindman, she's putting something on the table.
4: Right. Vindman is basically campaigning against Donald Trump, right? He's the guy. He's the anti-Trump guy. And I think one thing we are learning, particularly with Democrats, is just saying I'm against Trump isn't enough.
3: Yeah.
4: And this
3: yeah.
4: goes to your point about you got to have something to say. And that's why in some of these cases, the far left is winning, because they definitely have something to say. And it's resonating with Democrats. That doesn't mean they're going to win elections when it comes to the general elections, but it sure means they can win primaries.
0: Well, they have an economic message.
4: Yes.
0: Healthcare
4: yeah.
0: is too expensive, right? Groceries are too expensive. It is a populist movement.
1: And I would argue we can't say sitting here today that they're going to lose the general election. We don't really know because
4: you
1: this is
4: not competitive.
1: I'm not an expert in Florida politics, but all I'm saying is that when you're in an environment in which voters are infuriated about one thing, which is the economy, and you have candidates who are speaking about those things, you can't rule it out.
4: But if Democrats lose Michigan, right? If Democrats lose Michigan, the Senate race, there has to be a reckoning. Right. There has to be a looking
1: there,
4: back.
1: And there, trust me, there will certainly,
3: Let's not make assumptions about what's going to happen.
4: I just
3: say one thing. I remember I was on CNN, I think on Jake Tapper's show that you were hosting that day, or one of those shows, where we were talking about Daria Lisa Avila Chevalier, the candidate who ran against Adriana Espaillat. I had no idea she was going to win. I lived in Harlem, and she won. She pulled that race out, even though it was a primary. It shows to me that you cannot predict what people will do because we are in a throw-the-bums-out moment, and people are mad as hell.
1: All right, next for us, Senate candidate Darlene Graham had a moment on the debate stage last night, just not the kind that her campaign would have hoped for. So is her gaffe disqualifying? We'll debate that next.
2: Right now, across the U.S.,

0: This is CNN.
1: Darlene Graham is facing questions about whether she's got the chops to fill the Senate seat of her late brother, Lindsey Graham, after she made this flub on the debate stage last night.
2: Are Taiwan and the South China Sea national security issues for the United States? And if so, why or how?
3: I'm just going to be honest here. I'm not on national security. I'm not that informed on national security. But I do support the military. My brother was in the Air Force for 33 years. So I will do everything I can to support the military. My dad was in the Army. I'm not a polished politician up here. National security is not my thing, not my area of expertise, but I do support the military.
1: President Trump appointed Graham to the role after her brother's death last month. Even though she hasn't held elected office before, she's now seeking a full 6-year term and will face Congressman Ralph Norman in a special primary runoff next week. So here's how he responded to that gaffe.
4: She's running for the United States Senate. It's a 6-year term. You need to get fully versed in what issues you're going to be dealing with. This isn't a train, get trained on the job.
1: Lydia, what's up with that? This is the United States Senate. It's not, a nepo baby, or whatever.
5: Yeah,
1: place.
5: It's not
1: supposed
5: Hollywood.
1: To be about meritocracy. It's supposed to be about your ability to actually do the job.
5: What I will say is that maybe the most honest thing that anybody has ever said in politics. This isn't Hollywood. This isn't a monarchy. Being a nepo baby or having a connection is not enough to get you into Congress, which is why I think it's good that there is a primary. That's always the solution, to let voters choose. And I mean, it's definitely a little surprising that given she is Lindsey Graham's sister, I guess they never talked about these things. I don't know. It's a bit odd.
1: She's a regular person, but that doesn't mean that she needs to be in a Senate seat.
5: I don't think most Republicans anticipated that she would be more than a placeholder. But I think the voters are obviously well-informed about what they're signing up for at this point.
6: You know, when I first saw it, I thought, there's something charming, right, about the fact that she's being so honest about it. And then I thought to myself, okay, imagine if a DSA candidate, right, had said the same thing in an answer. The media would be going crazy for it as well. So all I think about is we just got to make sure we're applying the same standard to her that we would apply to somebody else.
1: To that very point, I actually would argue that this answer from AOC, it started off extremely rough, but it

0: she ended up with some kind of answer. But here's how Trump responded to AOC flubbing an answer about Taiwan. Listen.
1: Well, her performance was horrible. I was surprised, actually. I didn't know she was stupid. She had no idea. I don't think she knew what Taiwan was. That was the problem.
0: He called her stupid. But Darlene Graham is his candidate for the Senate.
2: Yeah, it was a rough moment. Now, in fairness to Darlene Graham, she's been in politics for a month. AOC's been around for a few years. But look, that's no excuse. You've been appointed and you've decided to run for the full term. You got to do your debate prep and be prepared for questions. Now, interestingly, since we've been on the air, she's been doing some media tonight. And to Lydia's point, here's what her comment is. I'm not a politician. I don't speak politician. I was just honest, and I think that's a foreign concept. So she's kind of using that, hey, I'm just being honest with you. And she's also pivoting back to economic issues and other things that people might care about. That's all you can do when you have a moment like this in a campaign is try to pivot back into something better. In a Republican primary, there are foreign policy-focused voters at a higher proportion than you would have, I think, in the normal general electorate. So it'll sting. But whether the voters
0: are... She's also trying to take the seat of one of that's the my, most outspoken
2: that's my point,
0: foreign
2: is whether,
0: policy
2: whether
0: lawmakers
2: are looking,
0: in the last 30
2: Whether people
0: years.
2: Are looking for a one-for-one replacement to a foreign policy senator or not, I don't know. But if I were in Ralph Norman's shoes, her opponent, I'd be all over.
3: A month ago, that answer that you just read might have sailed. She's now a United States senator. She's not just running for Senate. She has been appointed as a United States senator. She currently holds the job, one of only 100 people in the country who are able to vote on whether or not treaties get approved and members of the president's cabinet are approved as well. That is an important responsibility that comes with the due diligence that the Republicans should have done in order to nominate her in the first place. But to me, this is a reflection of the hypocrisy of the lie about meritocracy, the idea that they actually cared about merit. We saw this going back to Sarah Palin to the president. They continue to promote unqualified, incompetent candidates from the Republican Party, and they stuff them down our throats, and then they complain about black people and other women who happen to be progressive and say that we're not qualified. It's a lie, and they never cared about meritocracy in the first place from Donald Trump on down.
0: Yeah, right, that's I think, the last word.
2: Oh, okay.
0: Next for us, John Ossoff's comments about Trump's aide, Natalie Harp, are still making waves, but not all Democrats are thrilled about it.

0: on whether or not treaties get approved and members of the president's cabinet are approved as well. That is an important responsibility that comes with the due diligence that the Republicans should have done in order to nominate her in the first place. But to me, this is a reflection of the hypocrisy of the lie about meritocracy, the idea that they actually cared about merit. We saw this going back to Sarah Palin to the president. They continue to promote unqualified, incompetent candidates from the Republican Party, and they stuff them down our throats, and then they complain about black people and other women who happen to be progressive and say that we're not qualified. It's a lie, and they never cared about meritocracy in the first place from Donald Trump on down.
1: Yeah, right,
2: that's
1: I think
2: the last word. Oh, okay. Next for us, John Ossoff's comments about Trump's aide, Natalie Harp, are still making waves, but not all Democrats are thrilled about it.

0: his personal comfort on Air Force One or whatever the Air Force One happens to be on, rather than focusing on jobs and affordability and health care and things that the American people
1: want. And look, if you're going to argue that it's sexist, right, which is the big argument, right, if you're going to take that position, you better also be criticizing the way Donald Trump talks about women's appearances and looks on a regular basis, right? So I'm happy to, for someone to say, look, I think it was inappropriate, I think it was sexist, but you better also be saying that about Donald Trump if I'm even going to take you seriously.
2: Scott?
3: I expect Ossoff to criticize Donald Trump. I expect every Democrat running for president to criticize Donald Trump. What I thought was appalling about this is that Harp is not a public figure. She's not a household name. Nobody knows who she is. And when he injected her into this, he knew what he was doing, which is punching down on someone who's effectively defenseless.
1: Doesn't Donald Trump do that all the time?
4: All the time. I mean, what do you mean? He's doing it right now while we're here. Guys, there are no rules anymore. Donald Trump broke all of those.
3: Are you defending
4: Rob this? Reiner really dies. Rob Reiner dies.
5: Down?
4: Donald Trump cheers his death. There are no rules
0: Robert
4: anymore.
0: Robert Mueller dies. Okay. He defends his death.
4: Hold on. There are no rules anymore. You might not like it. Donald Trump is the king of trolls. What I find amazing is that the best trolls can't take incoming. I don't care who they are.
3: Is she a troll?
4: But they can't. No, but Trump is. Okay.
3: I know, but he didn't insult Trump. And he insulted
4: the right.
3: And it's not Trump. It's a single defenseless woman.
4: She's not defenseless.
0: What about Russia?
4: Caitlin Collins asks a real question, and Trump demeans her every single solitary day.
2: Let me go ahead and just play it, because there's just such a long history of this. Trump punching down, insulting women. Let's just play
0: it. Scott, never complaining about it.
6: You've called women you don't like fat pigs, dogs, slobs, and disgusting animals. Your Twitter account
7: only
6: is
7: Rosie
6: several...
7: O'Donnell.
8: But what we want to do is to replenish the
7: Such
8: Social
7: a
8: Security
7: nasty
8: Trust
7: woman.
8: Fund.
9: You are the worst reporter. No wonder CNN has no ratings because of people like you. You know, she's a young woman. I don't think I've ever seen you smile. I've known you for 10 years. I don't think I've ever seen a smile
10: well,
9: on
10: I'm
9: your face.
10: Well, I'm asking you about survivors of Jeffrey Epstein.
9: You know what?
11: If there's nothing incriminating in the files,
0: Quiet, Piggy. Unbelievable.
2: Quiet, Piggy. I mean, Scott.
0: Excuse me, sorry.
2: Dan's question was pretty straightforward. If you're going to be outraged over traveling on a plane with Natalie, are you going to be outraged over all those things?
3: I do not believe in demeaning women in any way, number one. Number two.
0: Are you outraged? The issue I have with this is
3: not a public figure.
0: Nor is
3: she has
0: nor
3: no,
0: is Ruby Freeman or Shane Moss.
3: She has no
2: to
3: ability
2: to be honest.
0: You're not answering the question.
3: You are avoiding the question again, Scott.
0: You continuously distracted, devoid.
3: You have, by the way, at home, you have no idea how loud this is.
2: But Scott, listen.
0: You have no idea how dishonest you are.
2: It has nothing to do with Natalie. She is being a defenseless woman.
3: If you want to defend her, just go ahead. I'm not going
2: to just to be clear, hold on a second.
3: What do you think, Lydia?
2: Hold on a second.
3: You're a Republican or a conservative woman.
2: Just to be clear.
0: What do you think? You were asked a question.
2: Hold on a second, Keith. Just to be clear, I think the idea of continually describing a 35-year-old woman as somebody who has no agency and is defenseless and is just a victim, that is kind
3: of
2: demeaning to
3: begin with.
2: But the second thing is, Scott, you are so concerned about that. But you have not expressed any concern over Trump's repeated demeaning of all kinds of other women who are just simply doing their jobs.
0: Including our host. He attacked our host here.
3: I'm disappointed you don't remember this, but during the president's first term, you actually got into it with him on the South Lawn, and we did a show together, and I said, I don't think that's good.
0: Okay,
3: he shouldn't talk to you that way.
0: Because you have
3: and
0: to
3: you don't
0: be
3: remember.
0: But that's what about the Harp here.
2: You easily could have said, in this very same way that I denounce what John Ossoff

0: is CNN.
1: Georgia Senator John Ossoff is facing fresh backlash for a comment that he made that really got under MAGA skin this week. You'll remember Ossoff said that President Trump would rather travel with his close personal aide, Natalie Harp, than execute his job as commander-in-chief. But some on the left cheer, and others think it was a step too far. For example, Barack Obama's former advisor and our colleague here, David Axelrod, who said those two words, with Natalie, seemed gratuitous and unnecessary. He added that they distracted and detracted from the power of the message. Keith, is Axelrod onto something?
2: Of course not. I don't agree with him. I mean, yes, you could say that the words were gratuitous and unnecessary. I'll agree with him on that. But did it distract? No, because we are talking now about John Ossoff's race, and it allows us to talk about the fact that John Ossoff was making the larger point that Donald Trump, as we mentioned before, is not focused on any of the issues that the American people are concerned about. He's focused on everything else, including

0: said. I also denounce all the things that Donald Trump has said. You didn't say that tonight.
1: I literally just said, I don't believe in demeaning women.
0: So I will say, that you are not holding him to the same standard that you hold John Ossoff. You have a lot to say about John Ossoff and very little to say about Donald Trump.
1: Because he drug a defenseless
0: of women.
2: What about
1: government servant of the month, and he deserves it.
2: Ruby Freeman,
0: the president of the United States, does that on a regular basis to women.
1: So she deserves it.
2: Government workers and Donald Trump attacked them. What did you say about that?
1: Does she deserve it?
2: What do you say about that, Scott?
0: Okay, nobody is saying that. First of all, that she deserves anything.
1: You seem to be defending.
0: The only point, the only thing that we are saying is that if you're going to be mad at John Ossoff over saying he likes to the president likes to travel with her, you should be mad about the president calling a reporter doing her job piggy.
2: Be consistent, Scott.
0: That's a pretty simple thing.
2: Be consistent.
0: Not controversial.
2: Be consistent,
0: it's pretty simple.
2: Scott.
0: We got to.
1: It's what it takes to be a Democrat. Drag defenseless women through the mud.
2: You're not the victim here, Scott.
1: Drag defenseless women through the mud.
2: You are not the victim here. You are the perpetrator of Donald Trump's fraud on the American people. So don't try to pretend like you're
0: not. I don't know why we
2: have to insist on. Yes, you are. Defend him every time.
0: I don't know why we have to insist on describing a 35-year-old woman. She's a government employee. As a defenseless woman.
1: She has no microphone.
0: Woman,
2: nor does she.
1: She get to speak
2: nor did Ruby Freeman or Shane Moss.
0: She, like everybody else, who
3: by way, doesn't
0: who
3: she run his
0: is
3: Twitter?
0: Doing their job, she doesn't has, deserve
3: that's
0: to
3: That's a
0: be
3: pretty
0: attacked.
3: Big microphone.
1: If I got a list, Jared, of every female who worked in your office and read their first names and said, gee whiz, Jared, why are you spending so much time with that lady? You'd be pissed
3: Scott,
1: right now.
3: Scott, let me, hold on.
1: You'd be pissed.
3: Hold on. Do I think what happened with the Natalie thing, is that how we should talk? No, I don't think that's how politics should be. But what you should understand is we talk like that now because of Trump.
2: Donald Trump. Thank you. Case closed. End of story.
0: Do you disagree with that?
1: Look.
3: No.
1: I
3: and the American people know it.
1: I believe you shouldn't demean women, and I don't think defenseless
2: unless
1: women
2: Donald
1: in
2: Trump
1: politics should
2: it.
1: Be drugged through the mud.
2: Unless
1: that's
2: Donald Trump does
0: okay.
2: it.
0: Okay.
2: Be consistent, Scott Jennings. The American people see your inconsistency.
0: All right. Listen, I mean, President Trump... I think
1: not a negative word for Ossoff. What do you think?
2: Well, why are you trying to change the subject?
1: Listen, I'm curious.
2: Why are you not criticizing Donald Trump?
0: Honestly, Scott, I think that if your position is that he was making an innuendo, I don't think it's good to make innuendo. But I also think it is worse to actually use insults to call women stupid, to call them piggy, to say that they are fat, whatever it is. Those things, actual, straight up, direct insults. Professional women doing their jobs, I think most people think that's actually worse.
1: I think it's, I said I don't believe in demeaning women. I don't know what your problem is. Didn't you work for Bill Clinton? I mean, my God, we know how Democrats treat women in the workplace.
2: And do I defend Bill Clinton?
1: Honestly.
2: I have not defended him.
1: Unbelievable.
2: You sit up. Scott Jennings is the master of deflection of the American people. He turns the subject here from Donald Trump to Bill Clinton because he doesn't want to talk about Donald Trump. He

0: a government employee as a defenseless
1: woman. She has no microphone.
0: Woman.
2: Nor did she. Nor did Ruby Freeman or Shane Moss.
0: She like everybody else. Who
3: By
0: is
3: way,
0: a,
3: doesn't
0: who
3: she run his
0: is
3: Twitter?
0: Doing their job.
3: She
0: doesn't
3: has,
0: deserve.
3: That's
0: to
3: a
0: be
3: pretty
0: attacked.
3: Big microphone.
1: If I got a list, Jared, of every female who worked in your office and read their first names and said, "Gee whiz, Jared, why are you spending so much time with that lady?" You'd be pissed right now.
3: Scott, hold on. You'd be pissed. Do I think what happened with the Natalie thing, is that how we should talk? No, I don't think that's how politics should be. But what you should understand is we talk like that now because of Trump.
2: Donald Trump. Thank you. Case closed. End of story.
0: Do you disagree with that?
1: Look.
3: No.
1: I
3: and the American people know it.
1: I believe you shouldn't demean women, and I don't think defenseless women
2: Donald
1: in politics
2: Trump
1: should be drugged through the mud.
2: Unless
1: That's
2: Donald Trump does
0: okay.
2: it.
0: Okay.
2: Be consistent, Scott Jennings. The American people see your inconsistency.
0: All right. I mean, President Trump, I think...
1: Not a negative word for us off. What do you think?
2: Well, why are you trying to change the subject?
1: Listen, I'm curious.
2: Why would you not criticize Donald Trump? Honestly, Scott...
0: I think that if your position is that he was making an innuendo, I don't think it's good to make innuendo. But I also think it is worse to actually use insults to call women stupid, to call them piggy, to say that they are fat, whatever it is. Those things, actual, straight up, direct insults at professional women doing their jobs, I think most people think that's actually worse.
1: I think it's... I said I don't believe in demeaning women. I don't know what your problem is. Didn't you work for Bill Clinton? I mean, my God, we know how Democrats treat women in the workplace.
2: And do I defend Bill Clinton?
1: Honestly.
2: I have not defended him. Scott Jennings is the master of deflection of the American people. He turns the subject here from Donald Trump to Bill Clinton because he doesn't want to talk about Donald Trump. He doesn't want to...
1: It was pretty bad,
2: He
1: Keith.
2: Doesn't want to criticize his boss, Donald Trump.
1: It's how Democrats think of women in politics.
2: He's so good at changing the subject, but he will not criticize his good friend, Donald Trump.
0: John Ossoff has really done a great job of getting a lot of attention this week and stirring things up at the White House, and that's...
1: Is that the
0: one of the... Well, look, I mean... In Donald Trump's world, it kind of is a little bit of a...
1: Axe is right.
2: Well, then he's right about Donald Trump then, too.
0: All right.
1: Axe is right.
0: A quick reminder for you. In just a couple of minutes, you're going to join us for an exclusive subscriber-only conversation. We're going to be answering more questions from you directly. 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And if you have a cable subscription, you are totally eligible to do that. In the meantime... Thank you for watching Newsnight. 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
4: All right, voters are sending both wings of the Democratic Party into November. So can that big old tent hold everyone? The man trying to figure that out, DNC Chair Ken Martin, joins me live. Plus, AI centers, data centers, they went up. The public backlash arrived. And now Republicans are telling tech companies, you're hurting our chances for November. And a former LAPD detective takes the stand in the Tupac murder trial and reveals the moment Keefe D told him he was involved in the rapper's killing. Tonight on Laura Coates Live. Well, my opening statement tonight, when you've got a house divided, you better figure out how to keep it all together. And make no mistake, the Democrats have a real family feud on their hands. The kind of fight that makes that big tent real awkward come November. And it's pretty clear they're going to have candidates under that tent who want absolutely nothing to do with each other. Voters, they're picking progressive candidates. They're picking moderate candidates. It's happening even in Florida, where DSA member Angie Nixon notched a big upset in her Senate primary, while more moderate winners say they wouldn't touch socialist policies with a 10-foot pole.
5: I reject the DSA. I reject socialism. I'm a capitalist.
6: I reject the DSA. I reject the fringe left socialism that they are promoting.
7: People have escaped socialism. And when they hear folks from the DSA go on television and talk about, you know, how they want to abolish the Senate, which, you know, don't give Trump any ideas. And they, you know, they want to get rid of prisons and you know, they no borders. You know, most Americans hear that stuff and they say, what is going on?
4: Well, so much for them. Welcome, Matt. We know it gets even messier when you try to turn any group into a monolith.

0: right? Because even being a Democratic socialist isn't a one-size-fits-all kind of thing. Angie Nixon told me she isn't big on labels, and she's made it clear she doesn't sign on to every position associated with the DSA.
1: I want to abolish for-profit prisons because I believe right now people aren't educating our children and they're ushering them into the school-to-prison pipeline because they want to exploit labor.
2: I don't support defunding the police. I support a comprehensive and clear pathway to citizenship for folks. I believe that Border Patrol should make sure that they are securing the border.
0: So yeah, it's complicated. And it's obvious now that no side is going to win this Democratic civil war by November, which means right about now, it's not about ending with it, but living with it. And how? Can Democrats all coexist in that big tent without anyone trying to walk out or tear it down? Without any fights that will leave the party badly bruised? Because we know that side eye is real and the stakes are high. And talking about sky high. Democrats are heading into the midterms with a real opening. President Trump's approval numbers are dismal across the board. Only 33% approve of the job he's doing overall. On the economy, 29%. On the cost of living, 23%. On Iran, 27%. Even immigration, his best number among the issues that were polled, just 38%. So, President Trump may be on the ropes. And now Democrats have 76 days to figure out how to beat Republicans in November without settling the argument over what direction their party should even take. Can they do that under that big tent that they keep talking about? Or are they going to need something bigger?

0: You're going to need a bigger boat.
1: For the Democratic Party right now, that is exactly what it feels like trying to manage their ever-growing big tent. You know, my first guest tonight, he knows that firsthand. It's got to be a nightmare of a task, so much so that the New Yorker just put in a new headline. And here's the question they asked. Is the DNC chair the worst job in Washington? Well, the man currently holding that job, DNC chair Ken Martin, joins me now. Chairman, good to see you. I mean, there's an ideological tug of war in your party. We've seen some mainstream incumbents strongly reject, that's their word, reject the DSA candidates and the platform. So how do you keep both wings in the same tent without tearing it apart?
2: Well, look, I will tell you right now, and first, thank you for having me on, Laura. Democrats are unified. We are united, and we're through most of these primaries now, so it's no longer Democrat on Democrat violence. Right now, everyone is focused on the November
1: election. Do you think they're really united, though, Ken? I don't want to cut you off, but the DSA, so you're saying that all the Democrats and the DSA candidates, they're all united?
2: Let me say, we are a big tent party. We always have been. As you've heard me say before, we have moderate Democrats. We have conservative Democrats. We have progressives. We have leftists. And the key is to make sure that despite all the labels that people throw around and the divisions within our party, there's more that unites us as Democrats than those small differences. Every Democrat I know believes that we should get money out of politics and we should put more money into people's pockets, that we should raise the minimum wage and we should work for universal health care. Every Democrat I know that's running for office wants us to get out of these endless wars that Trump has put us in. And every Democrat I know is focused on affordability and making sure that we can actually build stronger communities and improve people's lives. Those are the things that unite Democrats, whether you're on the far left or you're a conservative Democrat or anything in between. Our party is unified. And look, with 76 days left, I can tell you what, we are focused on one thing, and that is putting a check on Donald Trump's power and giving the American people a sense that their better days are ahead with Democrats in control.
1: Let's talk about checks, fundraising, really what I mean, because retired Lieutenant Colonel Alex Vindman outraised, outspent his opponents. I'm talking by millions of dollars. And guess what? He's still lost. So what does it tell you that all of that fundraising, it didn't matter in the end when you had grassroots campaigns and voters who saw it differently?
2: Well, one thing I would say is look at the results from the last year. Over the last 18 months, we have won over 90% of the elections on the ballot, special election after special election. We are winning as Democrats when we're taking on Republicans. And in many cases, we are outspent heavily. And the reality is the reason Democrats are winning is because people in this country are responding to our positive message because we're focused on the issues that our Americans care deeply about. And I've always said, look, we don't need to outraise the Republicans. We just need to have enough money to be in the ring and compete and get our message out. And we're doing that. And we're doing that effectively. And we're winning elections as a result.
1: There's a whole heck of a lot of money that's going to be spent trying to use even what you've just said about Democrats being united to paint everyone with the same brush, including some of the more controversial policies and stances of the DSA. How do you combat that? Are you hoping to be able to use some of what? There's $7 million left from Vindman alone. How are you going to combat the enormous campaigns that are going to be spent to try to say Democrats are united as a monolith in everything?
2: Well, what I would say, Laura, is look, what the Republicans have been doing this last year is not working. They've tried to create a boogeyman. They've tried to use fear as a tactic to say the Democratic Party, they're a bunch of socialists. And you know what? It hasn't worked. Candidates have been winning up and down the ballot at a historic rate, and we've been overperforming at around a 14 percentage point rate with a historically unpopular president going into his midterm election. Things don't look good for Republicans. And why are people responding to Democrats? Is because our candidates are running for something, not against something. They're very rarely talking about Donald Trump on the campaign trail. They're giving the American people a sense that they're going to focus on affordability and improving people's lives and strengthening communities, making sure we have access to health care in this country and taking on this really corrupt system that is rigged for only those at the top at the expense of hardworking Americans. That's what Democrats have been focused on, and Americans are responding to that positive vision. If the Republicans want to focus on attacking Democrats, bring it on, because guess what? The reality is this fear tactic, the boogeyman, all the stuff that they've been trying over the last 18 months isn't working. And when they're doing that, what they're not doing is giving the American people any sense of how they're actually going to fix this mess that they got us into.
1: Well, that message is coming. We'll see how you guys deal with it. I mean, a Democrat also just flipped a state House seat in Pennsylvania by fewer than 100 votes. I mean, a district that President Trump won by nearly 20 points in 2024. Yet the state rep-elect Brandon Duke telling my colleague Aaron Burnett that this is what propelled his win. Listen.
0: One thing that's important about this district is that the demographics have been changing for the last few years. It's becoming much more younger and more progressive, so that worked in our favor. I think the overall issue that drove people to the polls were change.
1: You know, it's a big win. There's no doubt about it. Is there a concern that a race like this, that might look to some people as a local upset, would be mistaken for a national trend, or do you think this is the trajectory?
2: Well, Laura, if this was just a one-off, I would say people shouldn't read too much into it. But this is 31 legislative flips that have flipped from red to blue. You know how many Republican flips there have been over the last 18 months? Zero. So again, if this was a one-off, I wouldn't read much into it. But we are winning in places we haven't. This is a seat the Republicans have held for 25 years. Mm-hmm. This is a district that Trump won by 18 percentage points in Butler County, which is a very red county in western Pennsylvania. So to suggest or to try to minimize it, and I'm not suggesting you are, but the reality is this. We have been winning across the board. Just last night down in Florida, right, which is not a blue state at all, as you know. In Florida last night, we flipped the Sarasota County School Board, right? We flipped an at-large seat in Jacksonville. We flipped the county chair's race down there in another very red county. The point being is that this is not happening in isolation. This mm-hmm. has been happening around the country in election after election after election. Democrats are winning. We are beating our Republicans. And that overperformance, as I mentioned, is a historic 14 percentage points. And we've won 90% of the elections on the ballot. Now, look,
1: because while certainly there's been flipping from red to blue, the DNC is still in the red. There's more debt than cash in the bank, while the RNC is sitting on $128 million with no debt. It's a big issue for your critics, which includes the former DNC vice chair, David Hogg, who actually told me this last month. I want you to listen.
3: We need a DNC chair who can actually go out there and raise money. That person is not Ken.

0: Martin, and we don't need another 18 months to figure that out. That is a decision that can be made now by Ken by resigning himself, which he needs to do if you're watching this, Ken.
1: All right, you've now watched it. I want to give you a chance to respond. What do you say?
2: Well, I'm not going anywhere. And the facts speak something completely different, Laura. We've raised close to actually over $207 million. And just by historical context, Tom Perez, who was chair in a similar environment, mm-hmm. apples to apples, he was the last record holder for a DNC chair without the White House. He raised at this point in the cycle about $107 million. We have raised $100 million more. Mm-hmm. We actually, this chairmanship and this DNC has raised more money than any party chair on our side in the 198-year history of the Democratic Party. But what we're doing is we're spending it. Yes, we're raising more, we're investing more than ever before, but we need more. And that's because we have a guy in the White House who is auctioning off the federal government to the highest bidder. Of course their coffers are filled. Of course they have more money because they're selling the government to the highest bidder. And, you know, look, I have said this very clearly. We need more to compete. But as I said earlier, we don't need to outraise the Republicans to win. In fact, we haven't been outraising the Republicans mm-hmm. over the last 18 months, and we've been winning election after election after election. And last thing I'll say is this. You know, I've been doing this work for a long time, and I don't mind the critics. But the reality is there are two measures by which you should actually measure a party chair at any level, whether it's a state party chair or a national party chair. Are they winning and are they raising money? And on both of those metrics, this DNC is raising more money than ever before and winning more elections than ever before. Look, the proof will be in the pudding over these next 76 days. And while I'm confident, I'm not complacent. There's going to be plenty of critics to go around. But anyone who knows me and has watched my record of success over these last many years now in politics, including in our great home state of Minnesota, I don't lose elections. I didn't come here to lose. I'm not going to lose over these next 76 days. I'm going to do everything we can to win.
1: Well, answer this question the New Yorker posed, whether being the DNC chair is the worst job in Washington. Is it?
2: Well, listen, it's not easy for sure, but it's not the worst job. I think about, my mom, who is a home cleaner, who's no longer with us, or my brother, who's a carpenter, who wakes up every morning at 5:30 in the morning and heads off to work building things and building this country. There's a lot of people who have tough jobs, and I'm not one of them. I have a job that I love. Sure, are there tough days? For sure. Is there a lot of anxiety out there in this country right now about this election? For sure. But what fuels me has always fueled me, which is a belief that you can remake the world for people and that politics is a great catalyst for change and can help actually improve people's lives. So as tough as these jobs can be, I'm blessed to have it and I'm lucky to be able to do this work.
1: I'm going to ask you again in November. Ken Martin, thank you so much. Up next, AI data center is becoming politically toxic as both parties seize on the issue in a way that could impact some major races this November. And tonight, President Trump is weighing in with some advice. Kara Swisher live with me on that next.

0: building things and building this country. There's a lot of people who have tough jobs, you know, and I'm not one of them. I have a job that I love. Sure, are there tough days? For sure. Is there a lot of anxiety out there in this country right now about this election? For sure. But what fuels me has always fueled me, which is a belief that you can remake the world for people and that politics is a great catalyst for change and can help actually improve people's lives. So as tough as these jobs can be, I'm blessed to have it and I'm lucky to be able to do this work.
1: I'm going to ask you again in November. Ken Martin, thank you so much. Up next, AI data center is becoming politically toxic as both parties seize on the issue in a way that could impact some major races this November. And tonight, President Trump is weighing in with some advice. Kara Swisher live with me on that next.

Remember months ago when I told you AI was the sleeper issue of the midterms? Well, the sleeping giant has woken up. Poll after poll shows Americans don't want data centers being built next door. They have become the poster child for the backlash against AI, especially among young people. A new Pew poll found that for the first time, a majority of adults under 30 say they're more concerned than excited about AI. That number jumped nearly 25 points in just 5 years. And politicians nationwide are starting to get the message. Just look at this ad from Gina Hinojosa, the Democrat.

0: When I told you AI was the sleeper issue of the midterms, well, the sleeping giant has woken up. Poll after poll shows Americans don't want data centers being built next door. They have become the poster child for the backlash against AI, especially among young people. A new Pew poll found that for the first time, a majority of adults under 30 say they're more concerned than excited about AI. That number jumped nearly 25 points in just 5 years. And politicians nationwide are starting to get the message. Just look at this ad from Gina Hinojosa, the Democrat running for Texas governor.
1: Why is my electric bill going up?
2: Absolutely. I'm happy to help. Data center production and energy use in Texas is skyrocketing to meet AI's needs. For your future.
1: What? Who authorized that?
2: Greg Abbott. He gave them billions in tax breaks. For your future.
1: My future? How does this help me?
2: Absolutely. Absolutely. Great question. Happy to help.
0: And by the way, it's hitting the cultural zeitgeist. Former NFL star Jason Kelce just put out this ad for his garage beer with a pretty out there suggestion for people who don't like data centers.
3: AI data centers waste millions of gallons of water. 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We want your pee to cool these data centers.
4: Go ahead and have another garage beer or Liquid Death Sparkling Energy. Then send your pee to the AI data center of your choice.
0: I'm not thirsty anymore. Now, for the record, yes, there is a disclaimer. The ad says at the end, the suits want us to tell you to please don't actually send your pee, unquote. Let's talk about all of this with our friend and CNN contributor, Kara Swisher. Kara, what a lead-in for you, my friend.
5: Oh, wow. You couldn't resist the pee.
0: I couldn't. I really couldn't. I mean,
5: you could not.
0: I couldn't. All right. Well, look, Axios has new reporting tonight of a memo the Senate GOP sent tech companies warning them the data center issue could actually cost them a key seat in Ohio, telling them straight up, this has become a sleeper issue for the entire election cycle. So, Kara, all the pee aside, will support for data centers end up being a huge liability for candidates?
5: I believe it was me that told you this is going to be a big issue.
0: I'm taking credit for
5: Okay, please do. When Elon started doing all that nonsense in Memphis with gas burning turbines to start Colossus there, or when Kevin O'Leary is in Utah calling people communists if they didn't go along, and in general, just being able to push these things through without a lot of NDAs and secrecy, it was going to be a problem because it's physical as opposed to where AI is going, and so data centers have become a proxy for all the upset about AI and the confusion about it and the worry, the legitimate worry about jobs and everything else. And then the sort of cosplay villainousness of tech leaders these days, you know, sidling up to the White House, handing over money, just adds to it. And so data centers are where it's all coming out. And there's a lot of data centers around this country. Mm-hmm. It's just AI data centers are the ones that are being targeted.
0: You know, the president doesn't seem to be thinking about elections. I mean, he is doubling down on data centers, the kind you're talking about. Listen to this.
6: If I were the mayor of a town or the governor of a state, and I had a chance to get a big plant in, an AI plant or a data center, I would absolutely want it because the jobs are enormous and the money paid, the taxes paid are just enormous. And if you don't take it, you're going to be left behind because there are plenty of places that want it. So I would say that maybe it can use a little public relations help. But if I were a governor or mayor, I would want that plant in my community.
0: All right. Well, a lot of people still don't. And I wonder what you make of that message, because does the argument you're going to get left behind unless you jump on this bandwagon actually make people feel better about an issue?
5: No, it makes them feel worse. It feels like it's being shoved down their throats. And, you know, I did a recent podcast with a bunch of people in Utah and Virginia where they're stopping these things. And the mayor of Lansing was really interesting because he tried to do what is considered a good data center, tax back breaks, electricity guarantees, closed water system, which has its own issues, by the way, a closed loop water system. And the citizens did not want that. Like, they just don't want it. And so I think one of the issues, it's not a PR problem, although it is to an extent. It's this idea that the future is, you know, coming, like that commercial. I think that's an excellent commercial to say, who is this for? Is it for us? Why do they get tax breaks? Why do they?

0: get all the gimmies. And so again, it's a proxy for everything else, but it's physical. And in some cases, it's abusive. The citizens of Memphis are very upset about that data center. Mm-hmm. And so there has to be ways to do this, because we do need these things in this country. And it's really important that they stay here. It's just, how do we do it and who gets to benefit? And it shouldn't, you know, one of the things that Scott Galloway says a lot is a lot of these tech companies, they socialize the costs and they privatize the profits. And that's the issue, is we all pay the cost for their expansion. And then they tell us we're un-American if we don't go along with it, which I don't think is the case.
1: I don't either. I think the most elitist have the luxury of me having not in my backyard actually meaning something. Mm-hmm. Most people don't have that luxury, and it goes right in their backyard.
0: Well, put it right next to Mar-a-Lago if he thinks they're so great. Like, why not? Mm. They're very noisy. They can be very noisy. Put it next to Mar-a-Lago. Yeah.
1: That's not happening. But you know where it has been? The New York Times has a piece today about Loudoun County, Virginia, mm-hmm. which struck gold from hosting over 250 data centers. And the Times says that the county's revenue collected from them will cover 40% of their total tax mm-hmm. revenue next year. I mean, wouldn't you expect more communities then to want these rather than protest? If the only thing about the numbers, if that's their only concern, that's the PR move?
0: Yeah, but that's not the only concern.
1: Right.
0: You obviously want those things, and you want them to pay for the electric costs, but what about noise? What about water? What about all manner of things? It's like that when they put a stadium in, the same thing. There's been a lot of gimmies to wealthy people. And if you haven't noticed, they're really wealthy. And I think a lot of people in Virginia, that's they're seeing a lot of backlash there. And there's lots of data centers. It's just how they're done, if they're not NDAs, if they actually add jobs. And again, it's against the backdrop, especially young people, of being concerned with AI. And mm-hmm. and to say they're stupid to be that way is, well, it doesn't really matter politically. It's going to go right into the presidential election.
1: I think you're right. I wonder if there'll be more mm-hmm. Pete commercials that follow that as well. Kara Swisher, thank you so much.
0: I hope not.
2: I'm the king of debt. I'm great with debt. Nobody knows debt better than me. I've made a fortune by using debt.
1: All right. The self-proclaimed king of debt once promised to eliminate the national debt in just 8 years. Well, guess what? It's now $40 trillion and counting, and there is plenty of blame to go around. The panel is live with me on that and more next.

0: This is CNN.
1: Does the number 40 trillion mean anything to you? Well, it should. That's the national debt. And that number keeps growing because of tax cuts and wars and entitlements and an aging population. You know, we hit that number 2 years earlier than the Congressional Budget Office even predicted. And while it's symbolic, the rising debt will impact America's economic health and your personal finances, too. Think car loans and mortgage rates. Trump has talked about lowering the debt for years. Here's what he said back in his first term.
2: You know, people don't talk. We have $21 trillion in debt. When this really kicks in, we'll start paying off that debt like it's water. We will start paying that debt down. We're $21 trillion, a number that is, you know, unthinkable. But that will go down very quickly.
1: Looks like there's a dam stopping that cash flow. I want to bring in Democratic strategist Sawyer Hackett and former Trump campaign strategist Mike Hahn. I'll begin with you, Mike, on this because, I mean, how does the Trump administration justify his economic policies on the campaign trail when the debt is now hitting $40 trillion?
3: Look, national debt isn't a new issue here, right?
1: It's no, it's
3: over
1: not,
3: the course
1: but...
3: of many presidential administrations and also goes quite back to COVID when Joe Biden was president and all of the government spending that we had to go through with that. But look, I think the Republicans have been leaning on the issue of trying to get a balanced budget amendment for the longest time. I mean, that's like the core principle of the House Freedom Caucus, which is all Republican. So you can also thank the Supreme Court, by the way, because they overturned the tariff rulings and that tariff money would have went towards going to pay down a lot of the U.S. debt. But now we're collecting less in that because of the rulings. So that certainly doesn't help the scenario.
4: Would it have gone to the national debt or would it have gone to building more vanity projects for Trump? I mean, I think it's one of these myths in American politics that Republican presidents are better on the economy and better with the national debt than Democrats. And it's just not true. Over the last 100 years, Republicans have added more to the national debt than Democrats. And that's adjusted for both inflation and for terms. And, you know, it follows this predictable pattern where Republicans run on slashing the national debt and then they get into office and they immediately hand out tax cuts to billionaires and corporations, and they launch forever wars that drive up the deficit. So, and that's exactly what Donald Trump has done in his second term. So, you know, I think it's an issue that obviously both parties are going to have to deal with. We're all going to have to deal with it for generations. But if we're being serious about it, then we need to have this conversation that it's a problem for both parties, not just for Democrats.
1: And on that point, if the argument is, well, both have done something to contribute, but more one person or one party is more at fault than the other, how does that impact voters who are looking at and saying, okay, I don't really care, but $40 trillion is the national debt. What's that mean for my kid, my grandkid? Me right now.
3: Well, look, at the end of the day, Republicans are going to point to the big, beautiful bill that was passed. And the average American family saw a 17% increase in tax returns over the last year. No tax on Social Security, no tax on tips, no tax on overtime. The Trump accounts are also

0: great for kids because they're investing in their future. We're talking about potential down payment on homes when they're 18 years old. So these are real life impacts that the Republicans have passed in this term, and they have an economic message to talk to, especially when inflation was rampant under Joe Biden. Interest rates were sky high. No one was buying a house under Joe Biden. And Trump has brought that down. Granted, we took a little detour with the Iran war, and I think he's acknowledged that. Republicans have acknowledged that. But overall, the economy is not worse under Trump than it was under Joe Biden.
1: A little detour with the Iran war. That's horrible messaging.
2: The big beautiful bill added $4 trillion to the national debt, and all of those tax benefits to, you know, average middle-class Americans have been completely wiped out by both, you know, tariffs and the Iran war. So it's hard to make that argument that he's been a steward of the economy.
1: Well, I wonder if he's a steward for endorsements, because we have seen that a few Trump endorsed candidates, they did lose yesterday, including there was scandal-plagued Florida Congressman Corey Mills. Maybe that's a bit of an outlier. But you see, an analysis found that Trump-endorsed candidates actually have lost at least 10 races for statewide office or Congress. Six of those losses happened just this month. I mean, does Trump's endorsement still have the same weight? Are you viewing this...
0: Every client of Frontline Strategies that comes in that is running a primary, the first thing we tell them is you go into the Office of Public Affairs and you ask for the president's endorsement.
1: Really?
0: It is the most powerful endorsement in Republican politics, and it will for, I mean, I think you said the number's 10. I mean, the other number's probably like 300 for the amount of people that he has endorsed that have won. In the races, you mentioned Corey Mills. I don't count that one. And the folks that did win weren't any less MAGA than Trump is. So I don't think that's an indictment on the president at all.
1: Do you tell them to campaign with him as well, or just get that little rubber stamp and go, really? Do you think, I mean, given...
2: You welcome that.
1: Why do you welcome that?
2: Because his policies are toxic and very unpopular. He's a president with a 33% approval rating. It's lower than George Bush's was after the Iraq war. I think in swing states, in swing districts across the country, Democrats would absolutely welcome Donald Trump stepping foot. Yeah.
1: Well, I actually asked Congressman Byron Donalds this very question, by the way, who's endorsed by Donald Trump. And he told me that he welcomes Trump on the campaign. So listen to this. Oh, we don't have it. Okay, hold on. We don't have it. But listen, no, he hasn't had Ron DeSantis' endorsement.
0: Sure.
1: And we know that there has been tension between the two in the past. But in a place like Florida, where DeSantis obviously was successfully a governor, people have looked at him very favorably for his policies on the Republican side in particular. Do you think that that person's lack of endorsement, when you counter someone like Trump's, that means something locally?
0: I'm not sure about that. I think the president performed incredibly well in 2024, even after Ron DeSantis ran against him. So, no, I think the president's endorsement still holds a lot of weight in a state like Florida. But again, I would rather have the president's endorsement than someone like Hassan Piker in a state like Michigan or in a state like Wisconsin, where Democrat candidates are campaigning with this guy. So, you know, you'd welcome the president on the campaign trail. I welcome Hassan Piker to campaign with all of these DSA kids.
2: We're talking about the president of the United States versus a streamer on YouTube.
0: Well, you guys don't have leadership in your party, and that's the problem.
2: We have plenty of leadership in our party, and we have plenty of great candidates out there who are making the case against Trump every single day, like John Ossoff.
1: Let's talk about John Ossoff, because he continues to ruffle Trump's feathers by talking about White House staffer Natalie Harp. David Axelrod called Ossoff's comments quote, gratuitous and unnecessary, and warned it will be a distraction. Ossoff does not seem to be concerned. I want to play that for a second. Listen.
3: I'm trying to make sure that folks in Georgia know the truth about this administration. And apparently, in the White House, the truth hurts. Well, the White House is obviously deeply offended when it's pointed out that they've broken every promise they made.
1: You said you'd rather have Ossoff. Is his statement impact that choice at all for candidates?
2: No, I don't think so at all. I mean, I think, you know, I respect and admire David Axelrod. I, as somebody who dropped out of college to work on Barack Obama's campaign, I've long revered his political wisdom, but I think he's wrong on this. I think John Ossoff, by inserting just two words into a soundbite about a presidency, totally unfocused of the concerns of the American people, he started a national frenzy. He showed that not only can he both take control and hold attention, but also throw a punch. And clearly, you know, the fact that they're so offended and outraged by this is a pretty telling remark, given the fact that this president has a very inappropriate relationship with this staffer.
1: Well, we don't know that to be the case, but I'll summarize Mike Hahn's expression and just say he disagrees.
0: That's a fair assumption. John Ossoff should apologize to Natalie Harp. He should apologize to President Trump. He is insinuating something that is disgusting about a young woman who solely works for the president. And at the end of the day,
2: this is a guy who
0: was trying to run in 2028, and he's not running in 2026. And Mike Collins is running a hell of a race down in Georgia. And that race is within 5 to 7 points, and not much money has been spent against John Ossoff.

0: Ossoff yet. So this is a guy who really starts needing focusing on his race.
1: What was he insinuating in that comment?
0: I don't know. Ask John Ossoff.
2: You know what? Come on the show, John Ossoff. I'll ask you the very question. Sawyer and Mike, thank you both so much. Still ahead, did the DOJ just suggest it's okay for the president to direct prosecutions of his enemies? The stunning claim made in their defense of the James Comey seashell indictment. Plus a prayer vigil held for Nolan Wells on what would have been his 19th birthday. As the DA breaks her silence on the case. The NAACP has joined the legal fight and their top lawyer, Kristen Clark, is with me next.
3: Tired of struggling with that heavy leaf blower? It's so-

0: CNN.
1: President Trump's Department of Justice let the veil slip in a new court filing today. The filing had to do with the case against James Comey. You know, the one where the DOJ accused him of threatening Trump's life with this Instagram post of seashells arranged to create 8647 that he says he saw on a beach. The DOJ says no senior leader ordered the department to bring those charges. That includes Attorney General Todd Blanche, who was the acting AG at the time. So no pressure campaign. Got it. But something else the DOJ said is raising eyebrows. In that same filing, the DOJ argues that even if Trump did pressure prosecutors, quote, the chief executive directing his subordinates to exercise core executive functions is a feature, not a bug, of our constitutional system. And that's news to me, because when I was at DOJ, impartiality was hammered into us day after day after day. In fact, it is the first thing listed in the DOJ's mission and functions manual, which you can see online, which says, quote,

0: is CNN.
1: President Trump's Department of Justice let the veil slip in a new court filing today. The filing had to do with the case against James Comey. You know, the one where the DOJ accused him of threatening Trump's life with this Instagram post of seashells arranged to create 8647 that he says he saw on a beach. The DOJ says no senior leader ordered the department to bring those charges. That includes Attorney General Todd Blanche, who was the acting AG at the time. So no pressure campaign. Got it. But something else the DOJ said is raising eyebrows. In that same filing, the DOJ argues that even if Trump did pressure prosecutors, quote, the chief executive directing his subordinates to exercise core executive functions is a feature, not a bug, of our constitutional system. And that's news to me, because when I was at DOJ, impartiality was hammered into us day after day after day. In fact, it is the first thing listed in the DOJ's mission and functions manual, which you can see online, which says, quote, independence and impartiality. The Justice Department works each day to earn the public's trust by following the facts and the law wherever they may lead without, say it with me, prejudice or improper influence. I want to bring in another DOJ alum, Kristen Clark, who led the Civil Rights Division under President Biden. Kristen, thank you for being here. I mean, you saw that. The DOJ claims that Blanche did not know about the Comey indictment until the day before it was presented to a grand jury. Do you buy that?
2: I don't, right. And the Senate has now confirmed Todd Blanche, but we knew from the start that he was not qualified for this role, that he would lead the Justice Department as if it were President Trump's personal law firm. And now they're saying the quiet part out loud. The Justice Department stands apart from any other agency inside the federal government. Todd Blanche is the one person who's not a secretary. He is the attorney general. Mm-hmm. The Justice Department is led by attorneys who are not faithful to the president. They are faithful to the Constitution. And just as you noted, everything that you learn as a Justice Department attorney, as a Justice Department leader, is about being impartial, about following the facts and the law, about being beholden to no one, being faithful to using this role to stand up for the public interest, right? You stand up in court on behalf of the United States, not the president who runs the White House.
1: Trust is what I hear, and trust is what I constantly think about that can be lost if people do not believe there is not independence or that there is someone putting their thumb on the scale somewhere. And that impression creates a domino effect everywhere across the country. And I want to talk about what's been happening with the death of Nolan Wells and the tragedy that today would have been his 19th birthday. Instead of calling her son and telling him she loves him and wishing him a happy birthday, they had a poignant vigil for him tonight. They still don't know what happened to their son. And the DA says that they are still reviewing evidence before presenting this to a grand jury. This is a very slow pace. How does that impact the trust in the process?
2: Yeah, I mean, the reality is that there is a lot of distrust in government right now. There is a lot of distrust in the work of prosecutors, especially in a place like Mississippi, which has a particular history. When it comes to Black lives, the NAACP has stepped up and has joined the legal team in this case. We are standing firmly behind Nolan Wells's parents, who are still grieving. Today, they deserve to have their son home with them to celebrate his 19th birthday. We're committed to bringing the full resources of the NAACP.

0: NAACP.
1: Including asking for a federal investigation? Would that be part of what you'd seek?
0: Well, right now, all eyes are on the local prosecutors, waiting for them to complete their job. But this is a case of national importance, and it certainly would have been appropriate for the federal government to step in and offer their resources and expertise to ensure that that local investigation is moving expeditiously.
1: Would you trust this DOJ federal resources to do that?
0: You know, the Justice Department is, at the end of the day, a taxpayer-funded agency, and I think that it is incumbent upon all of us to demand and press that they do their job and protect the public. So while there is lots to be concerned about with this Justice Department, I believe it's important that we still push and press them to do their job and to protect the public.
1: I want to turn to another development in a case that people were captivated by. This is a young man named Carmelo Anthony, and he is the high school track athlete who was convicted of stabbing another runner in an altercation at a track meet in Texas. The original judge was replaced with a new judge after the defense slammed how the first judge handled the case, along with comments like these after the trial. Listen.
2: Did the jury get it right?
3: Yeah, they did. You know why? Because they were picked based upon the law. They listened to the facts that happened here in this very courtroom, and they got a verdict. And so that's the process. And whatever they say, they get it right.
1: Obviously, they are appealing. Anthony's team is appealing. Are remarks by a judge appropriate in a case like this, particularly when the appeal is pending?
0: As a former federal prosecutor, and you know well, this is very unusual for a judge to take to the airwaves and conduct that was an 18-minute interview where he clearly expressed his biased view about the outcome in this case. It's just not something that you see very often. We know well that Anthony's legal team is calling for a new trial. We know well that they believe that there were missteps in the trial that happened to date. And for the judge to take to the airwaves, I think was incredibly inappropriate. The fact that he has been recused from the case was the right call. This is the kind of action that could lead to ethics charges against that judge. So all eyes are, I think, watching to see what unfolds tomorrow.
1: The words you said, trust. Hanging in the air over all cases like this. Kristen Clark, thank you so much for being here.
0: Thanks for having me.
4: We didn't ask him any questions about Tupac. He offered that on his own. We were shook. We were surprised.
1: Dramatic testimony from the former LAPD detective who says Keefe D told him he was involved in Tupac's murder. We'll unpack it next.

0: Very often. We know well that Anthony's legal team is calling for a new trial. We know well that they believe that there were missteps in the trial that happened to date. And for the judge to take to the airwaves, I think was incredibly inappropriate. The fact that he has been recused from the case was the right call. This is the kind of action that could lead to ethics charges against that judge. So all eyes are, I think, watching to see what unfolds tomorrow.
1: The words you said, trust, hanging in the air over all cases like this. Kristen Clark, thank you so much for being here.
0: Thanks for having me.
2: We didn't ask him any questions about Tupac. He offered that on his own. We were shook. We were surprised.
1: Dramatic testimony from the former LAPD detective who says Keefe D told him he was involved in Tupac's murder. We'll unpack it next.

and this is CNN. The Tupac murder trial is going to come down to this. Which Keithy D does the jury believe? The one who told investigators in 1998 he didn't know who killed Tupac? Or the one who told law enforcement a decade

0: and this is CNN. The Tupac murder trial is going to come down to this. Which Keithy D does the jury believe? The one who told investigators in 1998 he didn't know who killed Tupac? Or the one who told law enforcement a decade later his own people were behind it? But today, the jury heard both stories. First, a former FBI special agent testified that in 1998, Keithy D claimed Compton police officers allegedly working for Suge Knight were responsible. And, quote, when asked what the motive would be for this, Davis responded that he had heard that Shakur was talking about leaving Death Row Records. But then came a former LAPD detective involved in Keithy D's 2008 proffer agreement. This time, the detective said Keithy D described his own crew carrying out the shooting.
1: Mr. Davis had the gun at first, but they came up on the passenger side of Suge Knight in Mr. Shakur's vehicle, so he couldn't shoot across the driver. So he handed the gun to Dre in the back seat, Andre Smith. He was afraid to shoot. Mr. Anderson grabbed the gun and shot across Mr. Smith into Mr. Knight's car that Mr. Tupac Shakur was in with Mr. Knight.
0: Earlier, I spoke with Gene Deal, the former bodyguard of Sean Diddy Combs, and he's not buying what prosecutors are saying. Are we ever going to learn the full truth here, given that people would rather not speak about this?
2: Well, I believe that the full truth holds with FBI investigators. The full truth holds with documents and certain things that has been sealed, and that the full truth holds with people who was actually there, and that only individual who was actually there that's here is Suge Knight.
0: What about Keithy D?
2: Well, if you know the Keithy D story, can you really believe anything that has transpired with him?
0: You know, Deal's name came up as a potential witness in the trial, but he wants nothing to do with it.
2: I don't see no reason for me to testify when they already have the information.
0: They already have all
2: the information.
0: To give some context, that wouldn't be a reason enough. Would you be willing to testify? Obviously, if you were subpoenaed, you'd have to appear.
2: Well, I have to appear, but I can always revoke my Fifth Amendment right at any time.
0: How about Diddy? You think he would take the stand
2: and
0: speak?
2: Do I think he would? Mm-hmm. I don't think he would. I don't think that the burden of proof is on the prosecution.

0: full truth here, given that people would rather not speak about this?
1: Well, I believe that the full truth holds with FBI investigators. The full truth holds with documents and certain things that has been sealed, and that the full truth holds with people who was actually there, and that only individual who was actually there that's here is Suge Knight.
0: What about Keefe D?
1: Well, if you know the Keefe D story, can you really believe anything that has transpired with him?
0: You know, Deal's name came up as a potential witness in the trial, but he wants nothing to do with it.
1: I don't see no reason for me to testify when they already have the information.
0: They still want
1: all the information.
0: To give some context, that wouldn't be a reason enough. Would you be willing to testify? Obviously, if you were subpoenaed, you'd have to appear.
1: Well, I have to appear, but I can always revoke my Fifth Amendment right at any time.
0: How about Diddy? You think he would take the stand and speak?
1: Do I think he would?
0: Mm-hmm.
1: I don't think he would. I don't think that the burden of proof is on the prosecution. And right now, they are trying to fabricate some of the things about the East Coast and the West Coast and call it a war like that. Hmm. When I would see some of these guys still hanging out and chilling with each other. You know what I'm saying? But to the tabloids and to individuals in the law enforcement community, they say it was an East Coast, West Coast war. I heard an individual get on stand just the other day, Mob James.
0: Mm-hmm.
1: Mob James said that Tupac
0: inherited
1: the East Coast, West Coast war between Suge Knight and Puffy. No, Tupac and Puff hated each other all the way before that.
0: Coverage of the trial continues tomorrow at 4 p.m. Eastern on CNN Access. All Access is available as well on Amazon Prime and HLN. If you're following me on social media, you'll never miss any of the updates. And that's it for me tonight. The story is Alex Michelson is next.
2: I'm Alex Michelson live in Los Angeles. Coming up, the story is a royal return. Prince Harry and Meghan are reportedly preparing to leave California and move back to the U.K., 6 years after dramatically stepping away from royal life. We've got details from London. The story is Mushroom Murder. One of Australia's most notorious murder cases is back in court. Aaron Patterson wants a court to throw out the convictions that sent her to prison for life. We'll go live to that region. And the story is Natalie Harp. She may be one of the most powerful people around President Trump, but just how did she become a presidential aide? We've got that story ahead.
3: Live from Los Angeles, The Story Is with Alex Michelson.
2: Our top story is here in California, but not for long, apparently. CNN understands that the Duke and Duchess of Sussex are planning a move back to the UK after living here in the US for the past 6 years. Prince Harry and his wife Meghan left Britain in 2020 after stepping back from their royal duties. They've lived here in California ever since. Couple said racism, tabloids, online abuse, and complex family problems prompted their original move. They've also had a public falling out with other members of the royal family since then. But now, for some reason, they're going back. CNN's Max Foster has more from London.
4: We don't know why. We've got very little information. The Sussex office aren't officially saying anything about this, but it is my understanding that the king was only told on Sunday. But the children are enrolled in British schools. So clearly there's been a lot of planning involved here. We know that Harry and Meghan were over in the UK in July. They met the King and Queen. It wasn't discussed then, but you would have expected, obviously, the mother and father to visit the schools that the children would be attending. So, you know, if you're putting two and two together, you would have expected that trip to have confirmed for them that they were coming back to the UK. They may well be keeping their house in California, so maybe not a complete move, but with the kids going to school, it does suggest that. It's also my understanding the King is very clear they will not be returning to their royal roles. You can't be half in, half out, as he sees it. So,

0: we wait to see where they move, but it could be in the next few weeks.
1: It'll be fascinating to see what happens there. Thanks so much to Max Foxter in London. Now to a potential breakthrough in cancer treatment. Listen up to this. Moderna and Merck say that a personalized mRNA vaccine combined with the immunotherapy Keytruda succeeded in a late-stage trial for melanoma. The vaccine is based on the same technology behind COVID-19 vaccines. The study is still ongoing, but so far, results have shown the treatment prevented cancer from returning or spreading among high-risk melanoma patients.
2: They take the mRNA that codes for those mutations in the patient's actual tumor, and they give that back to the patient, and the patient makes antibodies to their own tumors. This is a customized, personalized vaccine to treat your own tumor.
1: Melanoma is the deadliest form of skin cancer, affecting more than 1.5 million people in the U.S., according to the National Cancer Institute. Moderna and Merck say they plan to file for approval from regulators within months. The announcement sent Moderna shares soaring as much as 160%. Now to politics, President Trump says that the U.S. will be putting more financial pressure on Iran. He took to social media just hours ago to announce, quote, the most crushing economic operation ever taken against any country. He did not, though, offer any details on what that will entail. But his comments come as a deal to end the war remains at an impasse. And on the same day that he said the situation with Iran was, quote, so good. The president had this to say earlier about the possibility of restarting talks.
3: Maybe at some point, but right now, I think the situation is so good, but maybe at some point. Look, it's very simple. They have to get rid of completely. They have to get rid of no nuclear weapons.
1: Since the start of the Iran war in February, more than 750 U.S. service members have been wounded, according to the Defense Department's war casualty database. The latest update came on Wednesday when the Pentagon recorded more than 50 additional wounded soldiers. A NATO official tells CNN the military alliance is prepared to, quote, address any threat, following reports that Iran is considering attacking U.S. military targets in Europe if President Trump escalates the war. An official also saying that NATO will always do what is necessary to defend all allies, and pointed to four occasions earlier this year when NATO air defenses successfully intercepted ballistic missiles headed to Turkey from Iran. Iraq state media reports that the country's parliament speaker is calling on Iran to grant Iraqi oil exports through the Strait of Hormuz, quote, special status. We're learning that that suggestion was made by Iraq's parliament speaker during a meeting with his Iranian counterpart in Baghdad on Wednesday. One-fifth of global crude oil had been flowing through the strait, but since the start of the war, traffic in the critical waterway has slowed to a trickle. The Kennedy Center says it plans to put President Trump's name back on the building early next month. That's according to a new court filing in a drawn-out legal battle over the future of the storied performing arts venue. The board voted again last week to close the center for renovations and add an inscription saying it was, quote, restored and renovated by President Donald J. Trump. A federal judge previously ruled that the board acted unlawfully by adding Trump's name alongside Kennedy's. Attorneys for Congresswoman Joyce Beatty, who brought the legal challenge, planned to seek an order blocking the latest change. The president's supporters are going all out in defense of his executive assistant, Natalie Harp. She has dominated the headlines and social media this week over her role in the White House and a strategic jab from Democrat Senator John Ossoff. Here's what Harp's brother told CNN about her role in the Trump administration.
4: Trump's best friends are people who are his fan club, you know, like, and so she's his biggest fan. And so that's probably why he likes her. And like, she's good looking. She's got a good personality. She's written letters to other presidents. Let me put it that way. And so like, her dream came true finally.
1: Clearly, the two of them are estranged. They do not have a good relationship. So how did Natalie Harp become Trump's closest aide? CNN's Kristen Holmes looks into that.
5: I'm Natalie Harp, a formerly forgotten American from California.
6: Forgotten no more. President Trump's executive assistant, 35-year-old Natalie Harp, has been thrust into the spotlight

0: after it was revealed she was one of a few aides that joined Trump on a secret flight out of Turkey. Harp is Trump's most devoted aide. She once jumped in the trunk of an SUV to ensure she would be able to be with the president for a court appearance when there weren't enough seats in the motorcade. She serves as a gatekeeper to the president, providing him with a constant flow of articles and social media posts. She has earned the title of human printer because she travels with a printer wherever the president goes to ensure he has whatever he needs at his fingertips.
1: It goes faster if you plug it into the generator.
0: And spends hours typing up his social media posts as he dictates them.
2: I will keep women safe.
0: Her loyalty surpasses politics. She says the president saved her life when she was diagnosed with bone cancer, citing 2018 legislation.
2: And I was watching and I heard the story of an incredible, unbelievable young woman who was battling rare bone cancer.
3: As I like to say, I'm not dying from cancer anymore, thanks to President Trump. I'm living with cancer.
2: Her name is Natalie Harp, and she lit up the television screen like very few people I've ever seen do it.
0: It was her television presence that led to the president inviting her to speak at the 2020 Republican convention.
4: I wouldn't be alive today if it wasn't for you.
0: Harp then worked briefly as an anchor on the ultra-conservative One America News Network, where she amplified Trump's rhetoric on elections.
3: It's like, if President Trump, who's the most popular president really in history, the most loved president, if they can rig it against him, what makes you think that all of a sudden you're going to win in 2024 if you do nothing on election integrity?
0: And bolstered his administration's work.
3: Just 1 year ago, the Democrats were the anti-vaxxers because they didn't want President Trump to get the credit for the medical miracle

0: president for a court appearance when there weren't enough seats in the motorcade. She serves as a gatekeeper to the president, providing him with a constant flow of articles and social media posts. She has earned the title of human printer because she travels with a printer wherever the president goes to ensure he has whatever he needs at his fingertips.
1: It goes faster if you plug it into the generator.
0: And spends hours typing up his social media posts as he dictates them.
2: I will keep women safe.
0: Her loyalty surpasses politics. She says the president saved her life when she was diagnosed with bone cancer, citing 2018 legislation.
2: And I was watching and I heard the story of an incredible, unbelievable young woman who was battling rare bone cancer.
3: As I like to say, I'm not dying from cancer anymore, thanks to President Trump. I'm living with cancer.
2: Her name is Natalie Harp, and she lit up the television screen like very few people I've ever seen do it.
0: It was her television presence that led to the president inviting her to speak at the 2020 Republican convention.
4: I wouldn't be alive today if it wasn't for you.
0: Harp then worked briefly as an anchor on the ultra-conservative One America News Network, where she amplified Trump's rhetoric on elections.
3: It's like, if President Trump, who's the most popular president really in history, the most loved president, if they can rig it against him, what makes you think that all of a sudden you're going to win in 2024 if you do nothing on election integrity?
0: And bolstered his administration's work.
3: Just 1 year ago, the Democrats were the anti-vaxxers because they didn't want President Trump to get the credit for the medical miracle that was Operation Warp Speed.
0: Before officially joining his team.
5: He was my first exposure to politics, and I loved it. Like, this guy, you know, he gets it.
0: Harp can often be seen in the background during President Trump's events, smiling at the president and nodding along as he speaks, always in his corner.
6: You picked us up, and you made us great again.
0: Kristen Holmes, CNN, The White House.
7: Meanwhile, President Trump says he will meet with North Korean leader Kim Jong-un later this year, but it's not clear how concrete those possible plans are. A reporter asked the president about his communications with Kim Jong-un earlier. Listen to that exchange.
8: Are you exchanging written letters with Kim Jong-un?
9: Can't tell you that.
8: And are you hoping
9: but I get along with him. And you know what? The fact that I get along with him, that's a good thing, not a bad thing. He has 57 very powerful nuclear weapons. Should have never allowed it to happen. They should have never allowed it. If I were president, I wouldn't have allowed it. But he's got them. I get along with him very well. I can't let Iran have a nuclear weapon. And I know Kim Jong-un very well, and he's going to be fine. As long as we have a smart president, he's going to be fine. If we have a dumb president, then he's probably not going to be so fine.
8: Are you expecting to meet with him later this year?
9: Yeah, I will be.
7: However, the North Korean leader's powerful sister released a statement saying that she is completely unaware of any upcoming meeting. Kim Yo-jong is one of her brother's top lieutenants and closest confidant. She did acknowledge that he personally has good memories and feelings for President Trump. A White House official says President Trump is going to travel to South Carolina on Friday to campaign for Senator Darlene Graham. She's facing criticism for her performance in a debate on Tuesday with her opponent, Congressman Ralph Norman. That's when she said this.
10: I'm just going to be honest here. I'm not on national security. I'm not that informed on national security. So, but I do support the military. My brother was in the Air Force for 33 years. So I will do everything I can to support the military.
7: She went on to say that national security is, quote, not her thing. Graham says she's smart and will learn about national security issues, and voters in her district are more concerned about the cost of groceries, gas, and health care. Graham was sworn in last month to replace her brother, Senator Lindsey Graham, who died in early July. He, of course, was known as a master of national security issues. That was what drove a lot of what he did. She has never held elected office. Our panel is here, Alicia Krauss, conservative commentator and op-ed writer for the Washington Examiner, and Will Rollins, former federal prosecutor, former Democratic candidate for Congress. Welcome back, both of you. So Darlene Graham was out on the campaign trail today on Fox News Tonight. Here's what she said out on the campaign trail to sort of clean up what she said last night.
11: You know, I answered it honestly. Because I'm not a national security expert. I've asked people, are y'all concerned about Taiwan? You know what they said? No, they're concerned about the price of groceries, the price of gas, rising health care costs. Is national security important? Absolutely. Can I learn? I'm smart.

0: Yes, I'll learn. I'll become informed.
1: And she was on with Sean Hannity on Fox News Channel tonight. Sean Hannity suggested, well, if you ask the average person, they couldn't even point to Taiwan on a map. So do people really care about this?
2: I think when you are running for your brother's seat, and that, to your point, is what he was known for so long, a stalwart when it came to issues. I mean, he passed away right after being in Ukraine.
1: Days before he passed away.
2: I mean, he was very strong when it came to, you know, America, the importance of America being the good guy with the guns. Yeah. And I think that, I mean, Nikki Haley and other Republicans within the state as well were kind of criticizing her of like, you should be ready for this. And it's kind of interesting that she was obviously incredibly close to her brother, who had that strong military record that she pointed out, who adopted her and raised her as his own after their parents passed away. I mean, it's a very interesting story. And I think it's a major fumble by her campaign that they didn't have her prepared for an answer like this, or that after all of these years of knowing her brother and his stance and what his constituents wanted him to represent them in D.C. as, like, that she didn't, I don't know, copy paste his foreign policy beliefs. It's kind of crazy.
3: I think the other political problem for her is that national security is the reason that gas and groceries are so expensive. And so I agree with her. She's right.
2: Not entirely.
3: That it's a huge part of it, right? I mean, gas right now is going to be, I think, a huge issue in the midterms. And so when she delivers that kind of an answer, and I respect her honesty, but I completely agree, it's a major political problem for her and also for the Republican Party writ large when they seem out of touch on these major issues that are affecting pocketbooks.
2: I also don't know about you, but I'm kind of frustrated with Republicans and Democrats who seem to think that voters are single issue. Obviously, voters tend to trend towards money in their pocket, right? And then it comes to, from somebody like me, safety for my kids, you know, at school or here in the country broadly. But I think that voters can, and actually now in this age of internet and social media and constant information and 24/7 news cycles, we're capable of having multiple issues that we care about. Yeah. I don't just have to care about Iran or just have to care about gas prices. Turns out it's kind of all connected, and I can care about a lot of things.
1: Well, and clearly she's new to this. And I think Sean Hannity is right that most people probably couldn't pick out Taiwan, and it's probably not the issue.
2: But they
1: issue
2: don't
1: that's
2: want
1: driving
2: the CCP to invade Taiwan.
1: But the job of being a senator is to vote on national security issues. Your job is to vote potentially to declare war. So to say that national security is not my thing is like saying giving speeches or voting is not my thing. Then why are you running for that job?
3: I will say this is also a testament, I think, to why voters don't want their candidates picked for them by the party, right? And this was actually a criticism lobbed at Democrats about Biden's transition to Harris in 2024. And it's somewhat similar in that they went out and anointed the sister to fill a very important
2: who'd never been to the border
3: a very important U.S. yeah. Senate seat.
1: But Kamala Harris had been the vice president of the United States, senator and attorney general. Darlene Graham had never held elected office before.
3: Absolutely.
1: And there's a difference between her being a caretaker for a few months and honoring Lindsey Graham and now running for the seat on her own for 6 years. And so you got to be judged in a different way. Do you think that President Trump gets her over the top? Him going to South Carolina, he's clearly invested his capital. Mm-hmm. We see he's not as powerful as he once was in Republican primaries, but still very powerful.
2: Come on.
1: Very powerful.
2: How many candidates did he endorse? Over 260 candidates, and then I think his success rate is 95%.
1: Yeah, I mean, only very high.
2: I mean, if his endorsements in this primary season were Wall Street picks, I would be doing exactly what the president is doing. So yes, I do think that him going to South Carolina is going to help her over the top. And I also think that the name of Graham is going to help her over the top, because lots of voters in South Carolina have a deep respect for the late senator and the hard work and the sacrifice that he made for his constituents there. I don't think that a little flub like this, it's a big flub, but I don't think a flub like this is going to completely destroy.
1: So you think she wins next Tuesday?
2: Yeah.
1: You think she wins?
3: I think the last name helps more than the president's endorsement. Mm-hmm. I mean, I agree with Alicia in terms of the stats overall, and it has been a mixed record for him on his endorsements in a lot of these primaries, but the trend is the key. And right now, you look at what Byron Donalds did after winning in Florida, didn't mention his name, right? And that was with an endorsement that still didn't get Donalds over 50%. And so I think that's where the trend is going. And I don't know that his support in this particular race, the president's that is actually going to help Darlene as much as the last name.
1: And in the first round of voting, she only got about a third of the vote with that name. So it'll be interesting to see what happens there. Speaking of names, the name Natalie Harp, a name that a lot of Americans didn't know before John Ossoff said her name.
2: It was kind of a jerk about
1: a few days ago.
2: He didn't just say her name.
1: Let's be honest. Insinuated some stuff about her name.
2: Although he said something incredibly sexist.
1: Although pretended that he wasn't insinuating certain things. So let's talk about her for a moment, because there's gotten a lot of attention. The New York Times, Maggie Haberman, Sean McCreesh wrote this story. We put it up on the screen. The headline here, "With all my heart, Natalie, Trump's most devoted aide emerges." If anybody has read Regime Change, which has been the number one bestseller book for many weeks now, 8 weeks in a row, Maggie Haberman, the author of that, wrote a lot about Natalie Harp in the book. She was on CNN earlier tonight. Here's what she said.
4: He will describe to other aides that, and said this during the interregnum period, that, you know, everyone else will go off and make money. She'll never leave. That essentially she is the person who loves him as much as his wife and children. She is a channel by which, as you said, foreign leaders try to reach him if they can't some other way. She is a channel by which he reaches people he sees on television who he likes what they are saying, or that he will just send out notes to. She is with him so much of the day during those meetings, and she is talking to him throughout the evening about social media posts.
1: How do you see this conversation about her, and what do you make of her role in the White House?
2: I think that her role is the role of an executive assistant. I mean, I've worked for famous people, and I was kind of available to them 24/7 as well. You're traveling on private planes, you're traveling in, you know, planes, trains, and automobiles. You're talking to their wives, you're talking to their producers, you're talking to everybody in their life. Like, this is kind of the job of a woman that is the right hand of the most powerful politician, not just in the United States, but I would argue in the world. And I think that the attacks on her, or the interest in her, all of a sudden are actually quite disgusting and sexist. And good for her for taking, you know, a job at a little known cable news network and now being at his right hand and clearly trusted by the president. I don't see anything wrong with this. It's a woman succeeding. I thought the left was supposed to be okay with that.
3: Full disclosure, I think I've actually met her brother at a Taco Bell drive-thru at 3 in the morning a couple times.
2: But I think
1: as he was wearing his, like, pro-cannabis.
3: That was the first time I had seen that, actually.
2: Man.
3: Yeah.
1: You guys live here in California. Yeah.
3: But look, I think Ossoff's point is more about what the president is doing than it is about her, right? Flying around the world, getting off of Air Force One while all the reporters and the rest of his senior staff and cabinet officials are sitting on board, and getting on this donated 747 with Natalie, right? I mean, that's more the point than it is, I think. Yes, he's making a schoolyard insinuation, but that's a page right out of the president's own playbook.
1: Would you not agree that President Trump sometimes picks on women, though?
2: Absolutely.
1: All the and time with words that are worse
2: for
1: than
2: years.
1: That.
2: Yes, I mean,
1: you have.
2: This is why I was dubbed Never Trump in 2016.
1: You call him out, which we give you credit for. But to that point, if Ossoff wouldn't have said that, he wouldn't have gotten as much attention. It wouldn't have been all over cable news, but it also might not have been a distraction the way that it has been.
3: Right, and I think that's a sad commentary on the state of our politics, unfortunately, right? And I think, but the question is, how do you get attention? How do you get people to pay attention? And I honestly haven't seen the White House respond like this, or a comment like this strike a nerve the way that this one did with the attention that it got. And so is it unfortunate
2: that... You've seen the First Lady respond back when it came to bullies and haters. She had a whole campaign about it. I mean, like,
1: Is everybody listening to that concept of stop being a bully online?
2: But literally, like, it has happened before where the White House will hit back when one of their own is attacked.
1: And nobody likes that sort of thing for people on their own. It's just like we've seen people at CNN defend our own colleagues who have been harassed in the workplace.
3: I try to be best every day.
1: Yes, exactly. That's Melania Trump's line, be best. You both are the best, and we'll be back with us in our next hour to talk about some real ethics issues that are happening in Congress, including a California congressman who's now in it, and a very intriguing thing that Paul Begala said about potential President Tucker Carlson. We'll talk about that in our next hour. But now we want to get to some other news. It was the murder case that gripped Australia, a woman accused of poisoning her in-laws with mushrooms. Now, Erin Patterson is appealing her conviction in the case. Hear what her defense team argued in court in a live report next. Plus, new testimony in the murder trial over the killing of rapper Tupac Shakur. A former L.A. police detective says a suspect on trial spoke to him years ago about the shooting. while the detective was investigating a different case. That's next.

0: And this is CNN.
1: Now to Las Vegas and the murder trial over the killing of rapper Tupac Shakur 30 years ago. A former FBI special agent testified in court on Wednesday about a confidential agreement made in 1998. It was with Dwayne Davis, who's accused of facilitating the murder of the rap legend. The ex-agent said he spoke with Davis to try to get more information about gang activity as part of an investigation into drug trafficking. The court also heard from a former L.A. police detective who was part of a 2006 investigation into the killing of rival rapper Christopher Wallace, the notorious B.I.G. The detective said when Davis was asked about Biggie's murder, he denied any connection with that incident, but then volunteered the killing of Tupac Shakur.
2: Mr. Davis had the gun at first, but they came up on the passenger side of Suge Knight in Mr. Shakur's vehicle, so he couldn't shoot across the driver. So he handed the gun to Dre in the back seat, Andre Smith. He was afraid to shoot. Mr. Anderson grabbed the gun and shot across Mr. Smith into Mr. Knight's car that Mr. Tupac Shakur was in with Mr. Knight.
1: Tupac Shakur was 25 when he was gunned down in a drive-by shooting near the Las Vegas Strip. The trial is expected to resume Thursday afternoon in Las Vegas. Now to the murder trial of Massachusetts mother Lindsay Clancy. Her psychologist telling the court on Wednesday that she did not know right from wrong when she killed her three young children. That is a key factor in her defense and could determine whether she should be convicted. Her psychologist told the court that Clancy reported hearing a male voice on the day of the killings, but she hadn't mentioned hearing it before or

0: since. Here's part of that testimony.
1: Intrusive thoughts are unrelenting. They don't stop. They're what we call ego dystonic. You don't want them. They keep interfering with your ability to get through the day.
2: Did she have, at this point, intrusive thoughts continuing regarding voices that in her head that she heard constantly?
1: Yes.
2: What were these voices saying to her?
1: They were getting worse, and they were telling her to kill herself. Opinion is that she did have indeed a mental disease or a defect. That's a legal construct, not a DSM-5 one, but she had bipolar disorder with postpartum psychoses. In addition, she was unable to conform her behaviors to the rule of law, and she had no appreciation for the wrongfulness of her act.
0: The psychologist said that Clancy was experiencing symptoms of psychosis, including intrusive thoughts and paranoia before the killings. He also said he didn't examine her until after the crimes occurred. Prosecutors suggested that the psychologist is biased. Now to an Australian woman convicted of murdering her in-laws by serving them poisonous mushrooms. She is now appealing her convictions. Lawyers for Aaron Patterson raised several issues about the case during hearing in Melbourne on Wednesday. Patterson has maintained that the poisonings were an accident. Let's bring in CNN's Hanako Montgomery. Hanako, what's this case all about?
3: Yeah, Alex, this is one of Australia's most high-profile murder cases in recent years, and it all goes back to one fatal lunch in July 2023. Erin Patterson, a mother of two, invited four family members over to her house for lunch. Her estranged husband's parents, her husband's aunt, and also uncle. Now, during this meal, she served them individual beef Wellingtons, which is essentially a steak seasoned with mushrooms wrapped in a pastry. Now, in this dish, however, it contained toxic death cap mushrooms. And after this lunch, three out of four of those family members died. And one family member was hospitalized for several weeks and then also survived. Now, during her trial last year, Erin Patterson maintained her innocence. She said that this was a tragic accident and that she didn't intend to kill her family members, that somehow the toxic death cap mushrooms ended up in the dish. However, the prosecutors argue that she did intend to kill them. Now, last year, the jury sentenced her to 33 years in prison without parole. They found her guilty of killing those three family members and also attempting to murder that additional family member. Now, fast forward to today. Erin Patterson's team is trying to appeal this sentencing on several grounds, including that various pieces of evidence should not have been introduced to the trial, that she suffered unfair cross-examination, and that an error that led to the jury being housed at the same hotel as other parties in the case prejudiced the outcome. Now, at the same time, the prosecution is also filing for an appeal saying that the sentence was actually too lenient. Now, the judges are deliberating over these appeals. They haven't made a decision yet. We don't have a timeline as to when they could be making a decision, but this case has once again entered the spotlight both in Australia and around the world, Alex.
0: You can see why. I mean, it is a wild set of circumstances. It'll be interesting to see what happens in that appeal. Hanako Montgomery, live for us in Tokyo. Thank you so much. Now to central Pennsylvania, where a pilot was killed and two state troopers injured after a state police helicopter collided with a small plane. Officials say the two-man helicopter crew was conducting routine training exercises in an area adjacent to a runway when the two-seater Cessna struck it from the rear. Officials say only the pilot was believed to be on board that plane, and the two pilots inside the helicopter were initially trapped but managed to push out a window and free themselves. An investigation into the incident is now underway. The governor of Pennsylvania showing up at the scene late tonight, Josh Shapiro. Ahead, questions about election security and whether federal officials can be trusted to protect the integrity of the U.S. election system. The Secretary of State of Arizona, one of the most important swing states, is raising that question in a contentious meeting with federal officials. Next, he's live with us.

0: Gaza. This is CNN.
1: The U.S. national debt has crossed a staggering new threshold in what economists are calling an unsustainable path forward. The Treasury Department says the federal debt has topped the $40 trillion mark, and that will have serious consequences for years to come. Number of factors involved. Congress has passed multiple packages that cut taxes and increased spending over the past few decades. Interest payments are expected to top $1 trillion this fiscal year. And an aging population means more spending on Social Security and Medicare. Now to Arizona, where the Secretary of State told federal cybersecurity officials, quote, "I don't trust you," according to the nonprofit news organization Vote Beat. During a national election security call, Adrian Fontes bluntly questioned whether states will still get help from Washington to protect upcoming elections, and he reportedly unloaded on the Cybersecurity and Infrastructure Agency. Arizona's Secretary of State, Adrian Fontes, is with us live now from Scottsdale. Mr. Secretary, welcome to The Story Is for the first time.
2: Thanks for having me, Alex.
1: What happened in that meeting, and why don't you trust them?
2: Well, the meeting was convened by NAS, National Association of Secretaries, usually very bipartisan, and usually these meetings are not reported on because we get to speak with candor. But when somebody talked to the press, I came out and said, I'll talk about what I said and confirm that. The reason I don't trust a lot of these folks at this stage of the game goes back just a little over a year and a half when the second Trump administration eviscerated the duties and the capacity for CISA to help state and local elections officials. And then we started seeing the lawsuits and the illegal demands for voter records. And then we started seeing the threats, not just from the Department of Justice, but from the Secretary of Homeland Security himself. And this coupled with that complete abandonment of duty, negation of resources. Now at the last second, they want to call one of these meetings and say, hey, we're the federal government, we're here to help. I don't trust these folks. I just don't, and particularly because they've been threatening us with criminal prosecution just for doing our jobs. Would you trust them? I don't think so.
1: So what was their response to your concerns? You say, I don't trust you. What do they say back?
2: Well, I mean, their response was sort of a nothing burger. It was just like, well, you know, we're going to continue to try to work to build communication and so forth. It was a little weaselly and mealy mouth. I mean, what are you going to do when somebody confronts you with the reality of your bad faith? When somebody confronts you directly and says, I'm not going to just sit here and take it. I'm going to push back on behalf of

0: my voters and voters across the entire country. This is, in my view, what is necessary at this point in time, since CISA and the Department of Homeland Security have not just abandoned state and local elections officials, but all of our voters as well. They've got to be told the truth, and they have the job now because they abandoned us, because they took those resources away. Resources, by the way, that were started to be built up during the first Trump administration. So give credit where credit is due. We need them, and they need us probably more than we need them, because we've really kind of rebuilt these systems. So I do want to assure folks, our elections are going to go forward. They're going to be fine, but we'd be in a lot better shape if we'd had a federal government that we could trust.
1: And people, when they hear CISA, that's the Cybersecurity and Infrastructure Security Agency. People may remember back in 2020, it was led by a guy named Chris Krebs, who came out publicly and said that the election was safe and secure and there was not problems with it. And after that, President Trump was very upset because, of course, he has been claiming consistently that the election was rigged and that he won, not Joe Biden, even though he hasn't put force evidence with that. So what is the biggest thing that you are worried about in terms of the 2026 midterm election? What's the flag that you're waving now?
0: Well, for the state's perspective, I think we're in pretty good shape. What I'm really worried about is that we no longer have that federal coordination, that federal convening in CISA, because of the fact that they've totally abandoned us. They don't have our eyes or our ears anymore. We were the number one source of their intelligence gathering in the first place. We would tell them when systems needed updating. If there was a bug in a particular software that was used in multiple states, they would gather that information, distribute it across the country, and help react very quickly. They got a lot more information from us than we ever really got from them, but they did coordinate with us. They helped us do the trainings. And so it's really this weakness at the federal level that now exists because they've abandoned their duty to the states. This is supposed to be a partnership with the states running elections and the federal government putting forth the assistance and coordination that only the federal government can give. It is not supposed to be an adversarial relationship where they let us do our own thing, abandon us without resources, and then threaten us with criminal prosecution. That's not how partners work together. And so I think the biggest weakness we have now is that self-inflicted wound of this administration's in eviscerating their own capacity to react when it comes to threats, either internal or external to the United States of America, and to protect our voters and our voting systems.
1: Arizona Secretary of State Adrian Fontes, who runs the elections in Arizona, he's himself on the ballot in November. And of course, Arizona could be the most important swing state come 2028. And who runs the elections in that state could be very, very important for the future of this country. Thank you so much for sharing your perspective. Great to have you here on The Story Is.
0: Thanks for having me.
1: An update on the special election in California's 14th district. Voters cast their ballots on Tuesday and beforehand, and they're still being counted. Democrat Aisha Wahab appears to have a slight lead over fellow Democrat Melissa Hernandez. They're trying to compete to fill Congressman Eric Swalwell's seat after sexual misconduct allegations tanked his run for governor. The American-Israeli Public Affairs Committee, AIPAC, spending millions campaigning against Wahab, was a critic of the Israeli military action in Gaza. The same two candidates will face off in November, vying for a full two-year term. And if you look at that and say, those numbers look exactly like they did last night, well, they are. They were not going to be reporting any new numbers in that race until Friday. A tourist helicopter trip turns tragic as the aircraft goes down with seven people on board. Now recovery crews scour the crash site in Kenya as officials investigate what went wrong. That is ahead.
2: I'm Richard Karn, and everyone loves my host.

0: Welcome back to The Story Is. I'm Alex Michelson. Let's take a look at today's top story. CNN understands that the Duke and Duchess of Sussex are planning to move back to the UK. Prince Harry and Meghan have lived in the US since leaving both Britain and their royal duties back in 2020. King Charles has made it clear that they will remain private individuals and non-working members of the royal family. At least six people are dead following Russia's latest wave of strikes on Kyiv. Ukrainian officials say six others are injured after Russia targeted the city with ballistic missiles in recent hours. Kyiv's mayor says a number of non-residential buildings are on fire. The attack comes as Ukraine runs dangerously low on U.S.-made Patriot missile interceptors. The man accused of starting the catastrophic Palisades fire in California has pleaded not guilty for the second time. Federal prosecutors are now pursuing only two charges against Jonathan Rinderknecht instead of three following a mistrial in June. He remains behind bars with a retrial set to begin in November here in Los Angeles. An investigation is underway into a helicopter crash that left seven people dead in Kenya. Officials say five Americans are among the victims, including an executive with Spanish-language broadcaster Telemundo. Ecuador's state media says the country's intelligence chief and his wife were among those killed. The helicopter went down near a mountain in central Kenya during a trip organized by a luxury tour agency. Officials say it's still unclear what caused the crash. The U.S. Embassy in Kenya has offered condolences to the victims' families. Chile has declared a catastrophe after heavy rains swamped northern parts of the country. Officials say heavy flooding and landslides injured at least three people. Evacuations have been ordered in some areas while hundreds of people are sheltering in place. Dozens of homes have been damaged, but officials caution the numbers are preliminary. Some residents say their big fear is that mudslides could hit their homes while they're sleeping. Thousands of tiny spaces in Paris used to be the maids' rooms. Now they're being rented as rooftop apartments. We'll take a tour after the break.
1: I'm Marie Osmond, and I have a bucket list, and I'm doing it.

0: Kennedy, and this is CNN.
1: Tiny apartments at the top of some buildings in Paris were originally built centuries ago for the help. CNN's Saskia Van Dorn introduces us to some tenants who now call the cramped quarters home.
2: So yeah, the entrance here, that's the small, yeah, like entrance area.
3: These are some of the smallest apartments you'll find in Paris. Some measure less than 100 square feet.
2: My private shower.
4: Wow, can you open both doors at the same time?
2: I've never tried, but I guess you could-ish.
3: They're called chambre de bonne, maid's rooms, hidden at the top of some of Paris's grandest buildings. Built for domestic servants, they were notoriously cold, with toilets often shared between tenants. As of 2022, there were still more than 90,000 of these tiny apartments across Paris.
2: The view from the rooftop is just amazing. Like, you see pretty much every big Parisian monument. My friends commented that, like, oh my gosh, you're gonna have a depression in like a 1 month's time because it's so tiny, like it's a prison cell. And technically, I guess prison cells are bigger.
3: Anatoly is an engineering student who's called this place home for the past year. He pays about $800 a month in rent. Expensive by the square foot, but still cheaper than most Parisian apartments.
2: It's not a sacrifice, it's a trade-off. In engineering, you don't have good solutions, you only have trade-offs. So, yeah.
4: What's the trade-off here?
2: The space for the location, pretty much.
3: And there's another price to pay for living in central Paris. Lots and lots of stairs.
5: You do this every day.
6: It's terrible.
5: Oh,
6: I know. It's a sport.
5: Lovely to meet you.
6: Lovely to meet you too.
5: Welcome. You need a minute.
3: This is Gladys, and she lives right at the top on the seventh floor. Unlike in the 19th century, when the problem was the cold, today it's relentless heat waves, turning these tiny apartments into furnaces. With temperatures climbing above 40 degrees Celsius, that's more than 104 Fahrenheit.
6: I was also taking ice during the night, all the ice next to me.
4: Like a pillow.
6: Yeah, exactly. That was terrible. And

0: Also, I slept to my sister's house, so that was better, to my friend's house.
1: So you actually had to leave?
0: Yeah.
2: It's not just Parisians willing to squeeze into these tiny homes. Tourists do it too, paying as much as $140 a night to stay in the heart of Paris. And whether they're here for a night or a year, perhaps this is part of what they're paying for.
3: Wow.
0: You can see the view.
3: Yes, and the Eiffel Tower.
0: Yeah, the Eiffel Tower.
2: Saskia Van Dorn, CNN, Paris.
4: Good for them. I don't think I would fit.

0: of a bigger.
1: Anatoly is an engineering student who's called this place home for the past year. He pays about $800 a month in rent. Expensive by the square foot, but still cheaper than most Parisian apartments.
2: It's not a sacrifice, it's a trade-off. In engineering, you don't have good solutions, you only have trade-offs. So, yeah.
3: What's the trade-off here?
2: The space for the location, pretty much.
1: And there's another price to pay for living in central Paris. Lots and lots of stairs.
4: You do this every day.
5: It's terrible.
4: Oh,
5: I know. It's a sport.
4: Lovely to meet you.
5: Lovely to meet you too.
4: Welcome. I'm going to need a minute.
1: This is Gladys, and she lives right at the top on the seventh floor. Unlike in the 19th century, when the problem was the cold, today it's relentless heat waves, turning these tiny apartments into furnaces. With temperatures climbing above 40 degrees Celsius, that's more than 104 Fahrenheit.
5: I was also taking ice during the night, all the ice next to me.
4: Like a pillow.
5: Yeah, exactly. That was terrible. And also I slept to my sister's house, so that was better, to my friend's house.
4: So you actually had to leave?
5: Yeah.
1: It's not just Parisians willing to squeeze into these tiny homes. Tourists do it too, paying as much as $140 a night to stay in the heart of Paris. And whether they're here for a night or a year, perhaps this is part of what they're paying for.
4: Wow.
5: You can see the view.
4: Yes, the Eiffel Tower.
5: Yeah, the Eiffel Tower.
1: Saskia Van Dorn, CNN, Paris.
6: Good for them. I don't think I would fit walking in there at 6'5", but good for them. Thanks for watching. The first hour of the story is the next hour starts right now.
7: Live from Los Angeles, The Story Is with Alex Michelson.
6: I'm Alex Michelson, live in Los Angeles. Coming up, The Story Is back to the UK. Prince Harry and Meghan are reportedly preparing to leave California 6 years after stepping away from royal life. We'll discuss why this decision is so shocking. The story is skyrocketing debt. The U.S. hits a $40 trillion debt milestone much sooner than expected. What it could mean for the economy. And the story is back on trial. A former Meta engineer testifies that CEO Mark Zuckerberg fostered a culture that put growth and engagement ahead of child safety. We'll take you inside the courtroom. Welcome to This Hour. I'm Alex Michelson. Tonight, the top story is a reported big move back to the UK. CNN understands the Duke and Duchess of Sussex planned to return to the UK after living in the US for 6 years. Prince Harry and his wife Meghan left Britain in 2020 after stepping back from their royal duties. They've lived here in California ever since. The couple said that racism, tabloids, online abuse, complex family problems all prompted their original move. Joining me now is Sandro Minetti, editor-in-chief of the Hollywood International Film Magazine. Well done on the outfit, Sandro. Never one to disappoint. Sandro, why are they moving back? What do we know about this decision?
8: Supposedly because their children, Archie 7 and Lilibet 5, want to go to one of these superior British schools where the semester starts in the second week of September. So they should be back in just a few days. And of course, after Harry's recent visit to see his dad, to be closer to the king. But speculation has centered on the fact that maybe there are commercial reasons for this after their Hollywood dream has somewhat soured. All I know is that it's a PR headache and a constitutional one for King Charles. And will the British public give them a warm welcome back? I'm not so sure.
6: We know that Prince Harry has accused the press in the UK of harassing his mother, contributing to her death, harassing his wife. He's been concerned about her safety. He has sued the press multiple times. One of the main reasons he's gone back to the UK is to be in the courtroom to sue them. Any reason to believe that the press is going to give him more space, more privacy, more safety this time around?
8: Absolutely none. This story is an absolute gift to the press because, you know, they're on the front pages again. So it's very, very surprising that someone who has spent most of his

0: visits, going back to the UK since moving to America 6 years ago, in courtrooms, has decided to move back to Britain. So, yes, it's going to be very uncomfortable ahead for him. But I would suggest a gift to the tabloids and lots of competition for sort of William and Kate for the front pages.
1: Yeah, and we just looked at a picture of him with his father, the king, and his brother, the future king. What is his relationship like with them right now?
0: Better with Charles, still fractured with William, and also a difficult relationship with the British public. According to the latest Ipsos polling data, Harry has a 30% favorability rating. Meghan has 23, the lowest of any major figure in the royal family, but she is at least above former Prince Andrew. So her battle to win over the British public is, I suggest, harder than Harry's, but both of them have got sort of real trouble ahead. This isn't necessarily the dream move they might be anticipating. So they'll have to win over the British public as well as the press, and they are going to need the best PR officer in the world.
1: Well, it's good that she's got better PR than Prince Andrew at this point, or no longer Prince Andrew, as he should be said. In terms of PR efforts, I just got to give you credit, Sandro. So we've got the California sign behind you to represent that part of the story. You've got the UK flag on your tie, and then you got the USA line. So you're literally visualizing this story for us with your background.
0: Much like Meghan and Harry, or especially Harry, you know, I moved to California for a better life and to dream big. I haven't gone back yet. It's lasted 20 years for me, only 6 for them. I'm half in, half out. What they've tried to be with the royal family. They're not going back as working royals. If they were, it would be easier for them. I see trouble ahead, Alex.
1: Well, no trouble with your background. Sandro Minetti, we love having you here in the United States. Thanks so much for your insights to start us off this hour. The U.S. national debt. God bless America, indeed. And God save the king. The U.S. national debt has crossed a staggering threshold in what economists are calling an unsustainable path forward. The Treasury Department says that the federal debt has now topped the $40 trillion dollar mark. And that will have serious consequences for years to come. A number of factors are involved. Congress has passed multiple packages that cut taxes and increase spending over the past few decades. Remember when Elon Musk was going to solve all this? Well, here we are. Interest payments are expected to top $1 trillion this fiscal year. That's a lot of money going to China. And an aging population means that more spending is happening on Social Security and Medicare. The U.S. Treasury has stepped in to try to calm the bond market and address a relentless rise in borrowing costs. Yields on 10-year Treasury notes and 30-year bonds retreated after the government said it would be doubling its buybacks in the coming months. The 30-year yield hit the highest level in nearly 2 decades on Tuesday. And the benchmark 10-year yield, which influences mortgage rates, is near the highest it's been since President Trump returned to office. Even so, the president says he's not concerned about the recent sell-off.
2: Americans are concerned about this volatility in the bond market?
3: No, I don't think so, because like I said, our country is doing so well despite interest rates. We have interest rates that are artificially high.
1: Bond yields helped set interest rates across the economy. Their rise this year has led to higher borrowing costs for consumers and fueled concerns about affordability, which of course has been issue number one for people. CNN business editor at large Richard Quest tries to explain how this bond yields actually works.
4: So have a look at this. This is you and me as the investor. When you buy a government bond, you are essentially giving the government an IOU. And as the government borrows more and more, those loans become more risky. So the investor, that's you, demands more and more and more and higher, higher in terms of yields, pushing them up. That means overall,

0: Well, the government has to pay more to borrow. Now, this is all very well known, and indeed, this has been going on for years. Money going that way, interest going that way, coupons going that way, money going that way, backwards and forwards. The only problem is that the US national debt has just hit $40 trillion, and the interest payments alone come to roughly $2.3 million per minute.
1: Richard Quest, who apparently is like the John Madden of the Telestrator when it comes to economy news. Now, well done, Richard. Thank you for that. President Trump now says that the U.S. will be putting more financial pressure on Iran. Earlier on social media, he wrote, quote, "No one has given the Islamic Republic of Iran a greater opportunity to make a deal than me. Tragically for them, they failed to take it. Therefore, today I'm announcing the most crushing economic operation ever taken against any country. This will be economic warfare and isolation on an unprecedented scale." He went on to say that any country that allows its businesses, airports, or government entities to provide a lifeline to Iran will also face major economic consequences, threatening them with a, quote, economic D-Day. Other political news now. Attorneys for a woman who accused a congressman of abuse says she has spoken to the U.S. House Ethics Committee and told them that Democrat Jimmy Gomez sexually assaulted and harassed her. The committee announced earlier this week that it is investigating Gomez, who represents parts of Los Angeles. CNN's Allison Gordon has the details and his response.
2: For months, Gomez has said any relationship he had was consensual, but one of the women involved told the ethics committee that it was not. She says she was sexually assaulted by and harassed by Gomez. So that information comes from the women's attorney, who released a statement saying, "We represent one of the women who was interviewed by the House Committee on Ethics about her experience of sexual harassment and assault by Representative Jimmy Gomez. His actions were not consensual in nature with respect to our client. We fully expect that the House Committee on Ethics will come to the same conclusion and is

0: News. Now, well done, Richard. Thank you for that. President Trump now says that the U.S. will be putting more financial pressure on Iran. Earlier on social media, he wrote, quote, "No one has given the Islamic Republic of Iran a greater opportunity to make a deal than me. Tragically for them, they failed to take it. Therefore, today I'm announcing the most crushing economic operation ever taken against any country. This will be economic warfare and isolation on an unprecedented scale." He went on to say that any country that allows its businesses, airports, or government entities to provide a lifeline to Iran will also face major economic consequences, threatening them with a, quote, economic D-Day. Other political news now. Attorneys for a woman who accused a congressman of abuse says she has spoken to the U.S. House Ethics Committee and told them that Democrat Jimmy Gomez sexually assaulted and harassed her. The committee announced earlier this week that it is investigating Gomez, who represents parts of Los Angeles. CNN's Allison Gordon has the details and his response.
1: For months, Gomez has said any relationship he had was consensual, but one of the women involved told the ethics committee that it was not. She says she was sexually assaulted by and harassed by Gomez. So that information comes from the women's attorney, who released a statement saying, "We represent one of the women who was interviewed by the House Committee on Ethics about her experience of sexual harassment and assault by Representative Jimmy Gomez. His actions were not consensual in nature with respect to our client. We fully expect that the House Committee on Ethics will come to the same conclusion in its investigation." So I reached out to Gomez's office earlier today, and he has not yet responded to this latest allegation. But on Monday, the office reiterated to CNN that while he has made past mistakes, he did not break any House ethics rules or break the law. And Gomez said, quote, "I take full responsibility and have committed myself to working through the pain privately with my wife and family."
0: Our thanks to Allison Gordon for that. Let's talk about this with conservative commentator Alicia Krauss and Will Rollins, a former federal prosecutor who also ran for Congress as a Democrat. I know you know Jimmy Gomez, as we all do. Jimmy Gomez was good friends with Eric Swalwell, was one of his campaign co-chairs.
2: Birds of a feather.
0: Also very close with Ruben Gallego. What is your reaction to this and how it impacts him as he's now currently running for re-election?
3: Alicia and I were just talking about this in the green room. And honestly, it is a weird experience to meet some of these people in real life and think that they are one way and learn later that they're not. And it's very reminiscent of the Swalwell story. And I think there really is an institutional problem in the House of Representatives with the way that women are treated and the way that these men behave towards women who work for them. And this is a bipartisan problem. And unfortunately, both parties have failed to take steps to protect female staffers and young staffers who are sexually harassed historically and have been for years in Congress. And if the public cares about it, make it something that you demand of the people who are running, that they are going to enact meaningful reform to protect young staffers and to get these people out of the House when there are credible allegations of sexual assault and certainly misconduct of this nature.
0: Of course, he has not admitted any criminal wrongdoing here. Mm-hmm. It sounds like he's admitted some sort of extramarital affair.
4: Yeah.
0: But how do you see this issue?
2: I don't know. The conservative Christian in me is like, could we just have decent men and women run for office? And I get that he's saying like, oh, well, I didn't break any official ethics rules. I kind of think it's unethical to pursue a staffer at all. I even think it's unethical. Who's the one Republican that was like dating a chicken at somebody else's office? Like, yeah. Just don't. Like, maybe just don't. We have those rules for teachers and professors and coaches. Maybe our politicians should be along the same lines.
3: They need an HR department there that actually has some teeth, seriously. And they won't vote to impose it on themselves. And this is honestly a huge part of the reason that the public is pissed off with their representatives. Mm-hmm. There's all these structural reasons that we get people into the House that I think are there sometimes for the wrong reasons, or who exploit power and position to take advantage of people for the wrong reasons.
2: It is the political game, though. I mean, it turns out sometimes you have to be a narcissist that's really good at, you know, getting lots of money, and that also looks good and sounds good on TV. And sometimes, turns out, those people like power, and they like power because they like to abuse those that are under them.
0: Yeah. And an interesting situation here, because of the way that California has a top two system, he's running against another Democrat. So you have a situation here for Democratic voters who may not be comfortable with this allegations, where there's a Democratic alternative. It would be tough for a Republican to potentially win that district, but Gomez, thought of as somebody who was probably going to win fairly easily, now this opponent has a real chance.
3: And I would say, I think the Democratic primary electorate doesn't put up with this crap a lot of the time.

0: And so I think he's got a serious political problem on his hands in addition to a legal one.
1: You're talking about the voter frustration. Part of that voter frustration has also fueled the rise of the Democratic Socialists of America, with a lot of people who feel like the system itself is so broken. Screw the system, break the system, let's try something different.
2: Yeah, going back to Bernie Sanders versus Hillary.
1: Or even before.
2: Yeah, a little bit.
1: So Paul Begala was on a podcast with Jessica Tarlov of Fox News earlier, and he's making the argument that this sort of fringe extremist leftists have hurt the party over and over again. Listen.
3: The DSA has their own party. They do. And they have, here's what they've done for America. Okay, they elected George Bush by supporting Ralph Nader in 2000. They elected Donald Trump by supporting Jill Stein in 2016. They helped elect Donald Trump in 2024 by doing this uncommitted nonsense in Michigan. So their contribution to America has been the Iraq War, the Afghanistan War, the financial crisis, and the Trump presidency.
1: Does he have a point? Is that a little over the top? What do you think?
0: Yeah, he has a point. I think you win in the middle. You win with centrists. I've said that again and again on this show. And I think that what the DSA is tapping into, and frankly, what people like Tucker Carlson are tapping into too, right, are anger and frustration with cost of living and economic populism that has gotten the electorate so pissed off writ large that they are searching for people who are speaking with increasingly radical rhetoric.
1: But to that point, and I say this with love, you didn't win as a centrist, right? And there's a lot of other centrists that did not win. Haley Stevens, more of a centrist than Abdul El-Sayed. You know, Angie Nixon winning last night in Florida as a member of the DSA.
0: Totally fair. But I will say that if you look at all the data on this, moderate Democrats overperform in general elections historically. I overperform top of the ticket compared to Harris versus AOC, right? So there are centrists where, and I was running in a heavily Republican seat, you don't get that close to flipping it without being in the middle and appealing to the other side. And I think, honestly, most Americans, Republican and Democratic, are looking for candidates that can relate to having family members in both parties, to knowing what it means to compromise when everybody's not going to agree with you all the time, to having a sense of humor, to trying to actually get something done for the American people. And so I think that's what's going to deliver victories for the Democratic Party.
1: But we have seen, Alicia, that a lot of times the clicks, the fundraising, the cable news attention,
2: the
1: rest of it, all it favors the people that are the most extreme.
2: Yes. But thank God, we've also seen that, to Will's point, when push comes to shove with the electorate, they don't tend to like the most extreme ideas. We've seen this with those Tucker Fuentes sneako-backed candidates versus who President Trump and the mainstream GOP are endorsing. You have Republican primary voters that are like, yeah, turns out we're not for the crazy alt-righters that think that, you know, Israel planned October 7th and Benjamin Netanyahu is puppeteering Donald Trump, because they're not winning. Their people are not winning. They might be winning the clickbait, but in the long term, I thank God, I don't think that they're going to win over the conservative movement.
1: Well, you bring up the name Tucker Carlson. Paul Begala also brought up the name Tucker Carlson. Check this out.
3: I believe, this is not having talked to him in years, I believe he'll run. He'll run as a Republican, and he'll win the nomination. He will be the Republican candidate in 2028.
1: Of course, Paul Begala used to host Crossfire with Tucker Carlson on CNN.
2: Yeah.
1: As the Republican on the panel, your thoughts on that?
2: I think that that's impossible. Tucker likes his fame and his money too much to even, you know, toy with running for president. And then once again, the guy's political record of the candidates that he has had on his show and that he is endorsing hasn't played out when it comes to the Republican population and the voters there. I don't think that this is a real thing.
1: Well, and maybe you have a better sense of the Republican base than Paul Begala, who has spent his entire life in Democrat.
2: But maybe he has a better sense of Tucker Carlson than I do, because I worked adjacent to for 7 years. I worked for Hannity, but I was on the radio side and interacted with him a handful of times. For the record, like him and many others on the right now that are really pissing me off, I could say I told you so about, because I was saying I told you so a long time ago. Candace Owens.
1: And so
2: I think that, you know, maybe he knows Tucker more than I do, but I think that you can see a pattern of behavior here, and his pattern of behavior is liking to be popular and very rich.
1: But there is, so did Donald Trump, who liked to be popular and very rich, and who just made $2.5 billion.
2: But Donald Trump was actually portraying, but he was actually tapping into what the Rust Belt and the

0: Bible Belt and some metropolitan areas really cared about at the time and had a more, I think, more dialed in approach to what the Republican voter wanted and needed, and obviously the general election and voters too. But Tucker does not have that.
1: But to that point, Will, what Trump showed, though, is being able to communicate to a big audience of people very effectively, understanding media, understanding television, understanding where the base is, can be very, very powerful. And clearly, Tucker Carlson is very good at communicating and getting attention.
2: Yes, and I would say after 2016, nothing is impossible. I think that prediction is totally feasible. I think when it comes to the general election, though, the asset that Trump had that I don't think Tucker does is a sense of humor. And people find him to
1: be... He does have a good laugh, though.
2: They find him to be funny. His laugh is going to go viral for all the wrong reasons. Yes. And he's got a lot of those clips, I think, out there that are going to come back and bite him. He's just done too many weird things.
0: Who has a more memorably obnoxious laugh, Kamala Harris or Tucker Carlson? It's
2: Tucker, hands down, Tucker.
1: I mean, it is interesting to see, though, if some of these bigger figures like Mark Cuban or Stephen A. Smith or people that are just big communicators, if they get into politics or not going forward, because the skill set required to be president seems to be different now post Donald Trump.
0: Yep.
1: Alicia, Will, always fun to talk with you guys. We're already thinking about 2020. We got to get through 2026 as well. Big news when it comes to tech. Meta may be facing its most consequential legal fight yet over youth safety and addiction. Hear what a former employee had to say when he took the stand. That's just ahead.

0: find
1: him
0: to be... He
1: does have a good laugh, though.
0: They find him to be funny. His laugh is going to go viral for all the wrong reasons. Yes. And he's got a lot of those clips, I think, out there that are going to come back and bite him. He's just done too many weird things.
2: Who has a more memorably obnoxious laugh, Kamala Harris or Tucker Carlson? It's
0: Tucker, hands down, Tucker.
1: I mean, it is interesting to see, though, if some of these bigger figures like Mark Cuban or Stephen A. Smith or people that are just big communicators, if they get into politics or not going forward, because the skill set required to be president seems to be different now post Donald Trump.
2: Yep.
1: Alicia, Will, always fun to talk with you guys. We're already thinking about 2020. We got to get through 2026 as well. Big news when it comes to tech. Meta may be facing its most consequential legal fight yet over youth safety and addiction. Hear what a former employee had to say when he took the stand. That's just ahead.

0: Mindful Living, Thuma.
1: A former Meta employee is slamming the social media giant for its safety practices, taking the stand in a landmark trial that could reshape Facebook and Instagram. The former engineering director claims that under Mark Zuckerberg's leadership, growth and engagement are often prioritized over child safety. 29 states are suing Meta, alleging that the company intentionally designed its platforms to get young people addicted. Meta has denied the allegations and faces up to $1.4 trillion in penalties. $1.4 trillion with a T. Joining me now is Tyler Katzenberger, Sacramento technology reporter for Politico, who has spent time in court covering this case. Tyler, welcome to The Story Is, and welcome to CNN for the first time ever.
2: Alex, thanks so much for having me.
1: Our attorneys are telling you that this is a big tobacco moment, an inflection point for the industry. What do they mean by that?
2: Yeah, that's certainly what they're trying to argue. What they're trying to do is make a comparison between what social media companies have said about their product to the way that tobacco companies talked about cigarettes in the 1990s and before that. They're arguing that, like tobacco companies, social media companies knew that their product was addictive, that they knew it could be potentially harmful to children, but that they didn't communicate that harm to the public, and that when they were asked about it in Congress, they weren't forthcoming about that harm. Now, like you said, the companies, including Meta, deny this. And yet we're seeing the state attorney generals look for large penalties in this case, as you noted, billions, if not potentially into the trillions of dollars. And we're also seeing them call up potentially big name executives to testify. The California Attorney General's office told me earlier this week that they do expect to call Meta CEO Mark Zuckerberg as a witness in this case.
1: And that will be quite the day. You have been in the courtroom, you've been in the overflow room. What's the vibe like, and what are you seeing in terms of parents there?
2: There's definitely a lot of anticipation. There are multiple parents who were at the courtroom as proceedings got underway on Tuesday. They filtered into the overflow room. They were watching very closely as Meta's lawyers delivered the company's opening statements. And, you know, when Meta's lawyers said things that the parents disagreed with, you could see them roll their eyes. You could see them have offended looks, exchange them with each other in that overflow room. And outside of the courtroom, they've been organizing demonstrations, pulling out a banner with names of teens they say died as a result of social media use. They've also brought pictures of their children who, again, they claim died as a result of using social media due to depression, other, you know, negative harms that come from social media use, eating disorders, in some cases, they've argued that kids were able to obtain illicit drugs on social media that led to their death. Now, once again, the companies, including Meta, refute all that, but parents are still there. They're sad, they're angry, and they're hurt, but they're there demanding what they believe to be justice.
1: You are a reporter wise beyond your years, but you yourself are a member of Gen Z, and you say that you're seeing online attorneys are targeting you and other people your age. How so?
2: Yeah, so I am a member of Gen Z, to get that out there. But when I got home from work this evening, I went on Instagram, and the very first thing I saw was a paid ad from a trial lawyer's firm telling young adults that if they were addicted to social media, or they believe themselves to have been addicted to social media as a teen or as a kid, that they might be entitled to financial compensation. Now, what that shows is that trial lawyers see an opening here to sue Meta and to sue other social media companies, as attorneys general and other attorneys are bringing cases arguing that companies and addicted kids and that led to harms. There are critics who say that this kind of approach could lead to plaintiff lawyers almost raiding a cash cow, given how much money Meta and Google make in a given year. But that isn't going to stop these trial lawyers.
1: And we know that that big changes are coming regardless of what happens with this case. We see California moving to change the rules. We've already seen Australia move

0: to change the rules. France, England looking into this. So all around the world, the way that people consume social media is either changing or going to change pretty soon as well. Tyler Katzenberger from Politico, they did well in hiring you. Well done. We'll continue to follow your reporting at Politico.com and also a part of the California Politico playbook as well. Coming up, new testimony in the murder trial over the killing of rapper Tupac Shakur. Former L.A. police detective says a suspect on trial spoke to him years ago about the shooting while the detective was investigating a different case. That's next.
1: I'm Marie Osmond, and I have a bucket list, and I'm doing it.

0: extremely important witness for the defense. He said that he met with Lindsey Clancy about 60 times, and it took him almost 40 hours to assess her criminal responsibility or lack thereof. He testified that on December 2nd that she was having intrusive thoughts, that she thought her brain was damaged. She thought that she wanted to end her life, that she never thought she was going to get better. And she was concerned that these intrusive thoughts, that people were hearing them. He also testified that she called the suicide hotline two different times. They would not accept her because she did not have a plan. She checked herself into a mental hospital at the end of December. She was on three different medications, including Seroquel. Here is a little bit of that defense direct examination.
1: Can you tell us, when we say intrusive thoughts, is she referring to intrusive thoughts like you might think of something coming up next week that's bothersome, or is this a indication, in your opinion, to a reasonable degree of medical certainty as to what she was experiencing at that point in January of 2023?
2: She wasn't just having everyday thoughts that we all have, reminding ourselves to do something, which we make note of, and then we move on. Intrusive thoughts are unrelenting. They don't stop. They're what we call ego dystonic. You don't want them. They keep interfering with your ability to get through the day.
1: Did she have, at this point, intrusive thoughts continuing regarding voices that in her head that she heard constantly?
2: Yes.
1: What were these voices saying to her?
2: They were getting worse, and they were telling her to kill herself.
0: Paul Zeidel was also asked by the defense about a Google search that Lindsey Clancy made 4 days before she killed her children. It was, can you treat a sociopath? The response was that when someone is in psychosis, they can make a search that has no relevance to reality at all. On cross-examination, the prosecution brought out records from the hospital that Lindsey Clancy has been in for the last few years, documenting certain dates, dates of when Dawson would have been 4 years old or when Cora would have been 6 years old, dates of the anniversary of the event of when she killed her children. And all of the notes, hands down, from that hospital said, normal day, no behavioral issues, playing dominoes, going to the coffee club. Her parents came to visit her. The prosecution will use that to show that there was no emotion in regard to these events. And the fact was she was not in psychosis anymore. And this was premeditated, at least deliberate, murder. Jean Casares, CNN, New York.
3: Thank you, Jean. The chair of the House Oversight Committee is threatening longtime Jeffrey Epstein associate Leon Black with contempt of Congress. The committee interviewed Black in June, but he refused to answer questions about non-disclosure agreements between him and other women tied to Epstein, resulting in two subpoenas. Oversight Chair James Comer says the billionaire has refused to fully comply. Black's attorney says he has turned over one document and accused the panel of a witch hunt. An investigation is underway into a helicopter crash that left seven people dead in Kenya. Officials say five Americans are among the victims. The U.S. Embassy in Kenya has offered condolences to the victims' families. Officials say it is still unclear what caused that crash. The helicopter went down near a mountain in central Kenya during a trip organized by a luxury tour agency. You are watching The Story Is. For our international viewers, World Sport is coming up next. For our viewers in North America, I'll be right back with more live news. Thanks so much for being with us. And by the way, we hope you'll join us tomorrow here on The Story Is. We will be joined for our panel by former L.A. Mayor Eric Garcetti and Mike Murphy. And we will have Congressman Ro Khanna live with us on set. All that tomorrow here on The Story Is. But come back, especially if you're here in North America, for more tonight. Thanks.

0: This is CNN.
1: Now to Las Vegas and the murder trial over the killing of rapper Tupac Shakur 30 years ago. A former FBI special agent testified in court on Wednesday about a confidential agreement made in 1998. It was with Dwayne Davis, who's on trial on one count of murder with a deadly weapon in the death of the rap legend. The ex-agent said he spoke with Davis to try to get more information about gang activity as part of an investigation into drug trafficking. The court also heard from a former L.A. police detective who was part of a 2006 investigation into the killing of rival rapper Christopher Wallace, known, of course, as the notorious B.I.G., Biggie. The detective said when Davis was asked about Biggie's murder, he denied any connection with that incident, but volunteered conversation about Tupac's killing.
2: Mr. Davis had the gun at first, but they came up on the passenger side of Suge Knight and Mr. Shakur's vehicle, so he couldn't shoot across the driver. So he handed the gun to Dre in the back seat, Andre Smith. He was afraid to shoot. Mr. Anderson grabbed the gun and shot across Mr. Smith into Mr. Knight's car that Mr. Tupac Shakur was in with Mr. Knight.
1: Tupac Shakur was 25 when he was gunned down in a drive-by shooting near the Las Vegas Strip. The trial expected to resume Thursday afternoon in Las Vegas. Now to the murder trial of Massachusetts mother Lindsay Clancy. Her psychologist telling the court on Wednesday that she did not know right from wrong when she killed her three young children more than 3 years ago. That is a key factor in her defense and could determine whether she should be convicted. CNN's Jean Casares has more.
3: Paul Zeidel, forensic psychologist, extreme.

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1: Hello and welcome to the show. I'm Coy Wire, and if you like comeback Cinderella stories, history makers, and a little bit of chaos, you picked a pretty good day to join us. Welcome to World Sport. As football returns across Europe, so does the Champions League's 14 clubs, 7 remaining spots in next week's draw. Wednesday brought more first leg playoff action, including last season's Cinderella Bodo Glimt. The Arctic Minnows from Norway facing Dutch side NEC. The Norwegians surprised many last season by reaching the round of 16, but no surprise when they jumped ahead. Sondre Fett finding nothing but net, slots it past the keeper to put the visitors ahead before turning the pitch into a slip and slide. From there, they were in total control. Bodo Glimt adding another goal from the spot, and then again just on the other side of the half, Haitham Alisami gets his noggin on it for number 3. Bodo Glimt win 3-1 with the second leg set for Tuesday in Norway. Elsewhere, Celtic hosting Austrian side LASK, who were looking to qualify for the first time, but Celtic put on an absolute laser show in the first leg. Midway through the first half, Benjamin Nygren blasting the hosts ahead with a superb goal. The Swede absolutely thunders that one into the top corner. That's his 4th goal already this season. Celtic fans probably thought, well, there was your goal of the day, but Camilo Duran said, hold my beer, bro. Just before the half, the Colombian one-ups his teammate with an absolute screamer. The 24-year-old hits a stunning volley from distance for his first goal at Celtic Park. What's better than one goal? How about a brace of them? Duran, hungry like the wolf, making his presence felt in Glasgow with another wonderful strike, a left-footed curler this time for his second goal. Celtic cruise to a 3-0 win, second leg set for two.

0: Hello and welcome to the show. I'm Coy Wire, and if you like comebacks, Cinderella stories, history makers, and a little bit of chaos, you picked a pretty good day to join us. Welcome to World Sport. As football returns across Europe, so does the Champions League's 14 clubs, 7 remaining spots in next week's draw. Wednesday brought more first-leg playoff action, including last season's Cinderella Bodo Glimt. The Arctic Minnows from Norway facing Dutch side NEC. The Norwegians surprised many last season by reaching the round of 16, but no surprise when they jumped ahead. Sondre Fett finding nothing but net, slots it past the keeper to put the visitors ahead before turning the pitch into a slip and slide. From there, they were in total control. Bodo Glimt adding another goal from the spot, and then again just on the other side of the half, Haitham Alisami gets his noggin on it for number 3. Bodo Glimt win 3-1 with the second leg set for Tuesday in Norway. Elsewhere, Celtic hosting Austrian side LASK, who were looking to qualify for the first time, but Celtic put on an absolute laser show in the first leg. Midway through the first half, Benjamin Nygren blasting the hosts ahead with a superb goal. The Swede absolutely thunders that one into the top corner. That's his 4th goal already this season. Celtic fans probably thought, well, there was your goal of the day, but Camilo Duran said, hold my beer, bro. Just before the half, the Colombian one-ups his teammate with an absolute screamer. The 24-year-old hits a stunning volley from distance for his first goal at Celtic Park. What's better than one goal? How about a brace of them? Duran, hungry like the wolf, making his presence felt in Glasgow with another wonderful strike, a left-footed curler this time for his 2nd goal. Celtic cruise to a 3-0 win, 2nd leg set for Tuesday. Spain's La Liga is back as well. Atletico Madrid opening its campaign Wednesday against newly promoted Malaga. 2 clubs beginning the season with very different definitions of success. For Malaga, simply being back in Spain's top flight, worth celebrating. For Atletico, the bar is considerably higher. 11-time Spanish champs Diego Simeone's side hunting its first league crown since 2021. Atletico off to the races with an opening win, but they had to wait till the 70th minute for their opening goal. Lee Kangin ripping South Korea there, repping them, curling it past the keeper for 1-0. He joined the Spaniards this season from Paris Saint-Germain in the closing minutes. Atletico Madrid doubling their lead with a wonderful free kick from Alex Baena. He hits it right there in the upper corner. No keeper is saving that one. 2-0 is the final. To Real Madrid, kicking off their new season on Saturday, and the special one is back. Jose Mourinho, officially beginning his 2nd act with Los Blancos, 13 years after leaving Madrid, one of football's most decorated and combustible managers, has come home. And for a club synonymous with spectacle, Mourinho's official unveiling was surprisingly unspectacular. No packed Bernabeu, no grand entrance. Instead, the 63-year-old completed his official arrival behind closed doors at Real Madrid's training complex Tuesday alongside President Florentino Perez. Mourinho replaced Alvaro Arbeloa, signed through the end of 2029 season. He's already been working with the team since July, but said making it official felt like coming home.
1: It's more beautiful than my first time here, because the first time it was a feeling of getting to the top of a coaching career, and now it's still this, but it's also emotional. It's more beautiful now. I am one of you, and I have always been since I left, and now that I'm back again, you can imagine what this means to me to work for Real Madrid.
0: Earlier, our Amanda Davis was joined by a Spanish football expert, Rory Barlow, from Madrid. They began reflecting on Mourinho's low-key unveiling.
2: Yeah, Mourinho obviously has come back in. He's a militant figure in Spain, and he still, despite that kind of charisma and charm he has, despite the fact that he's a little bit more mellow with his older age, he still cuts the figure of an army general, I think, for most people. When the chips were down, when it seemed like the Barcelona wave was unstoppable during his first spell, he was fighting in the trenches and won a league title. And that's the current of thought among the Madrid hardliners, which includes the president, Florentino Perez. Perez, someone that has always, despite the respect and affection that he held for Carlo Ancelotti, has held Mourinho in a different regard to other managers. And I think we've seen that in the business. He's been trusted a little bit more than other managers have been with the players that they brought in. And he is kind of the manager that Perez really wanted to bring in.
3: Yeah, and we can see the warmth of their relationship in terms of their interactions that played out on Tuesday. There was no doubt Florentino Perez, decided on his man and went for him for a reason. But because of what has happened in

0: recent history at Real Madrid. How do you think the pressure compares to previously on Mourinho to succeed?
1: Yeah, of course, there is huge pressure at Real Madrid. Any manager will tell you that. But I think Mourinho will be glad that he's not facing the juggernaut of Guardiola's side back in the day, even if this is a very good Barcelona. And to a certain extent, I think Mourinho can feel that the pressure is more on the players and the president, Perez, to get this right than it is on him, because he can point to three or four managers now that have come before him and not been able to succeed. Whereas it's the players that this will fall on, it's the players that really need to kind of dig themselves out of a hole. And equally for Perez, this is a choice of manager that falls squarely at him, at his door. And I feel like more so than in any period since he kind of left the presidency for the first time, his leadership is being questioned in the Madrid press.
0: Yeah, I mean, they have brought in a lot of new players, haven't they? Lost out on Rodri, though, which Mourinho was saying, oh, he kind of tried to downplay that. But I mean, do you think they've done enough in this transfer window?
1: Certainly, they're a lot closer. I think there's three or four positions or problems in the team that they probably solved with their transfer business, the likes of Diamande coming in, giving them a threat on the right-hand side. And that will allow Mourinho to kind of plan his side, just covering for kind of two or three deficiencies as opposed to kind of across the entire side, which was the case last season for Xabi Alonso and then Arbeloa. But I think if you were to ask any Real Madrid fans, if there's one position, if there's one problem that they want to solve more than any, it was that position in midfield, just in front of the defence, which Rodri would have solved. And even if they've done good business overall, I think on a deal-by-deal basis, it's been pretty positive. You could probably look at each deal and say, would Rodri have brought Real Madrid closer to the title? Probably more so than any of their other signings.
0: And I mean, so much of the talk last season was about the culture, wasn't it? I mean, bringing in a new manager, a whole raft of new players certainly will have an impact on that. But one key player who has stayed is Vinny Jr. I mean, is it the right decision for him? Is it the right decision for Real Madrid, do you think?
1: Yeah, it's a debate that's going to rage on until Real Madrid win a title or one of them leaves, because I think the coexistence between Vinicius and Mbappe has been a topic of conversation for the last 2 years. It kind of reached fever pitch last season. And that is kind of the big question mark that I think, beyond that kind of midfield spot where Rodri didn't come in, that Mourinho has to kind of set about solving, because so far we've seen bits and glimpses of both players performing at their best, but they've never really quite clicked together. So it's still a question mark for me. It's still somewhere that I think Real Madrid have to prove that they're able to kind of coexist with both of them in the same side. And of course, the interesting thing is you've now got Diamande. You've got a third forward in there, and it was always their defensive commitment that was questioned. And so that's kind of probably the number one issue on Mourinho's agenda. I think you're probably right to keep one of the best players in the world, but if they can't make it work, then it will turn out to be the wrong decision.
2: All right, still ahead. 11 national championships, more than 1,200 wins, 4 decades of dominance. But I asked UConn's Gino Auriemma about something you will not find in a box score. My chat with the legendary Coach Gino next.
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1: For 40 years, UConn women's basketball has been synonymous with one word, winning. But maybe the greatest lesson from this dynasty isn't found on a scoreboard. In a time when our differences can seem determined to divide us, Hall of Fame coach Gino Auriemma has spent four decades bringing people together with different backgrounds, personalities, and perspectives, and convincing them to sacrifice for something bigger than themselves. That's at the heart of the new Apple TV docuseries, The Dynasty, UConn Huskies. So what can the rest of us learn from the culture behind one of the greatest dynasties in sports? I sat down with Coach Auriemma and Emmy-winning filmmaker Matthew Hamacek to find out.
2: Much like the last two films that or series that I did, one was about Tiger Woods and the other was about the Patriots, I really didn't know anything about the UConn.

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1: For 40 years, UConn women's basketball has been synonymous with one word, winning. But maybe the greatest lesson from this dynasty isn't found on a scoreboard. In a time when our differences can seem determined to divide us, Hall of Fame coach Gino Auriemma has spent four decades bringing people together with different backgrounds, personalities, and perspectives, and convincing them to sacrifice for something bigger than themselves. That's at the heart of the new Apple TV docuseries, The Dynasty, UConn Huskies. So what can the rest of us learn from the culture behind one of the greatest dynasties in sports? I sat down with Coach Auriemma and Emmy-winning filmmaker Matthew Hamacek to find out.
2: Much like the last two films that or series that I did, one was about Tiger Woods and the other was about the Patriots, I really didn't know anything about the UConn women's basketball team before I started. And what was so great about that is it becomes a process of discovery. I got to meet Gino early on, as he talked about, and then started talking to him and his perspective and the players and the rivals and sort of everybody in between. And you just start to realize there's an incredible story beneath the surface here that's not just about a team that has won at an incredible clip for 40 years.
1: Coach, when you were approached about this opportunity to tell the story of your career, of your teams, of your program, what was most important to you?
3: To let everybody see how much people sacrificed to make this work, how much the players themselves gave of themselves to make the team better, gave up individual goals sometimes for the good of the team, how much time was spent on the court, how much time was spent off the court, that this didn't happen by accident. You don't win this much for this long without great people doing amazing things. So I want everybody to see that.
1: That's all we have time for now for me and my team. Thanks for spending part of your day with us. I'm Coy Wire. This is World Sport. Stay right here on CNN. More news is next.

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1: Hello and welcome to our viewers joining us from all over the world. I'm Linda Kincaid. Great to have your company. Just ahead on CNN Newsroom, a new warning for Iran. President Trump threatens the most crushing economic pressure on Tehran as the war remains at an impasse and as the number of wounded U.S. service members soars. A new deadline for U.S.-Canada trade deal. Washington delays 50% tariffs as the two countries race to reach an agreement by the end of the week. Plus, Prince Harry and Meghan Markle plan to move back to the UK. Their surprise relocation plans. We'll have the details.

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1: Hello and welcome to our viewers joining us from all over the world. I'm Linda Kincaid. Great to have your company. Just ahead on CNN Newsroom, a new warning for Iran. President Trump threatens the most crushing economic pressure on Tehran as the war remains at an impasse and as the number of wounded U.S. service members soars. A new deadline for U.S.-Canada trade deal. Washington delays 50% tariffs of the two countries' race to reach an agreement by the end of the week. Plus, Prince Harry and Meghan Markle plan to move back to the UK. Their surprise relocation plans. We'll have the details coming up.
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1: U.S. President Trump is vowing to impose tremendous economic consequences on countries that do business with Iran and warned Tehran that it will face, quote, the most crushing economic operation ever taken against any country. But he didn't offer any details on what that could entail. His comments come as a deal to end the war remains at an impasse. President Trump also said the situation with Iran was so good when asked about restarting the talks.
3: President, when do you plan to formally reopen talks with Iran?
4: About what?
3: Reopen negotiations with Iran.
4: Maybe at some point, but right now, I think the situation is so good, but maybe at some point.
1: Well, the number

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1: Hello and welcome to our viewers joining us from all over the world. I'm Linda Kincaid. Great to have your company. Just ahead on CNN Newsroom, a new warning for Iran. President Trump threatens the most crushing economic pressure on Tehran as the war remains at an impasse and as the number of wounded U.S. service members soars. A new deadline for U.S.-Canada trade deal. Washington delays 50% tariffs of the two countries' race to reach an agreement by the end of the week. Plus, Prince Harry and Meghan Markle plan to move back to the UK. Their surprise relocation plans. We'll have the details coming up.
2: Live from Atlanta, this is CNN Newsroom with Linda Kincaid.
1: U.S. President Trump is vowing to impose tremendous economic consequences on countries that do business with Iran and warned Tehran that it will face, quote, the most crushing economic operation ever taken against any country. But he didn't offer any details on what that could entail. His comments come as a deal to end the war remains at an impasse. President Trump also said the situation with Iran was so good when asked about restarting the talks.
3: President, when do you plan to formally reopen talks with Iran?
4: About what?
3: Reopen negotiations with Iran.
4: Maybe at some point, but right now, I think the situation is so good, but maybe at some point.
1: Well, the number of U.S. service members wounded in the war rose dramatically to 750. That's according to the Defense Department's latest numbers. The latest update came Wednesday when the Pentagon reported 50 more additional wounded soldiers. So far, 18 service members have been killed. CNN's Elena Treen has the details from the White House.
5: President Donald Trump is broadcasting a new strategy when it comes to the United States' approach to the war with Iran. I'd remind you that the president recently asked members of his teams to hold off on further communications, specifically direct communications with the Iranians. Instead, really choosing this wait-and-see approach, which is meant to continue to have the United States and specifically the U.S. Navy, with through their blockade of Iranian ports in the Strait of Hormuz, to try and choke Iran economically and inflict as much pain on them as possible so that eventually they are ready to come back to the negotiating table in a meaningful way. You could see this in the post that the president shared late Wednesday night. He wrote in this one post, quote, "No one has given the Islamic Republic of Iran a greater opportunity to make a deal than me. Tragically for them, they have failed to take it." He went on to say, "Therefore, today I am announcing the most crushing economic operation ever taken against any country. This will be economic warfare and isolation on an unprecedented scale." Later in this very lengthy post, he said, "This will be an economic D-Day, and we need all of our allies to stand with the United States of America to isolate and defeat the Iran threat." Just to break this down for you and to give you a little sense of what I'm hearing in my conversations with people in the administration, the president is sick of this back and forth, talks on, talks off, and really has instead decided to kind of take a step back and to see how much more pain that the administration can inflict on Iran and see if that changes the dynamic here. Now, of course, there are different, cons to this, as some advisors have pointed out. One of them being that, of course, the midterm elections in the immediate term are looming. They're just a couple months away, and this continues to be a huge liability for the president and Republicans overall when they look ahead to the politics of this. The other, of course, is the gas prices continuing to be high, uncertainty around inflation and the economy, and all of that continuing to weigh on the president's polling numbers. But still, the president continues to argue that he believes that the most important goal and his priority is to ensure Iran will never have a nuclear weapon. And for the time being, his advisors say this is the approach he believes that can help them achieve that. Elena Treen, CNN, the White House.
1: At least 12 people are dead after the latest wave of Russian strikes on Kyiv. That's from the city's mayor, who says more than two dozen others were wounded as ballistic missiles pounded the city in recent hours. CNN crews heard multiple explosions and saw smoke over the city. A number of buildings were damaged, including a children's hospital. Officials say two people were pulled from the rubble and emergency operations are still underway. Reuters says a Russian drone crashed again in Romania.

0: Romania in an unpopulated area near Ukraine's border. The agency also says Poland is now conducting operations to protect its airspace. The Israeli military has acknowledged for the first time that it opened fire on a vehicle in Gaza that was carrying a five-year-old Palestinian girl and says it has now opened a criminal investigation into the killing. The IDF had previously denied involvement in the death of Hind Rajab back in January 2024. The military had claimed that a preliminary investigation found Israeli forces were not within firing range of the vehicle. The little girl's grandmother is now asking for an international inquiry.
1: We, as Hind Rajab's family, we do not trust the judiciary of the state of Israel. We hope that justice will be from the entire world. We appeal to the international justice system as a whole.
0: CNN's Nada Bashir first reported on the killing of Rajab back in February of 2024. And we're going to re-air her report, but just a warning, some parts of this report might be difficult to watch.
2: Five-year-old Hind Rajab, her playful voice cherished by all who knew her. But they will also be haunted by Hind's terrified pleas heard in this audio recording. Little Hind, trapped in a car beside the bodies of her uncle, his wife, and their four children. All killed by Israeli fire, the Palestine Red Crescent says, while attempting to flee fighting in northern Gaza. All contact with Hind and the ambulance crew dispatched to rescue her lost just hours after her desperate call for help. For 12 days, there was collective hope that Hind would be found alive. Her mother, desperate for her daughter's safe return, waited every day at the hospital gates. But now, that hope is lost. She was in the car for 12 days. May God punish all those who could have helped her and did not, Wissam says. And what did the Red Crescent crew that went to rescue her do to deserve this, to be burnt and killed? Why did you execute them when their sole mission was to rescue Hind?
0: And the investigation into Hind Rajab's death is part of the IDF's first comprehensive report on the alleged war crimes since the start of the war in Gaza in October 2023. Well, there's a new deadline for the U.S. and Canada to finalize a new trade deal. Negotiators meeting in Washington will have to work out details before 12:01 a.m. this Saturday to avoid new tariffs proposed by President Trump. He has paused the 50% duties for now, saying a deal has been struck. But Canadian Prime Minister Mark Carney says there's still work to be done. CNN's Paula Newton reports.
3: U.S. President Donald Trump decided to escalate the trade war with Canada, saying he was fed up with Canada's retaliation. And for that reason, he was going to apply 50% tariff to about $20 billion worth of goods from Canada going into the United States that have never been tariffed before. Now, there is a reprieve. This deadline has been extended until Friday, and the president believes he now has a deal with Canada. Listen.
4: They called yesterday and they gave us the points that we had to have. Very fair deal for both. The tariffs will be non-existent for our farmers. Our farmers were paying tremendous tariffs into Canada, and those tariffs are going to be totally eviscerated down to zero.
5: Is the U.S. going to lower tariffs on Canadian autos?
4: We're doing certain things. We've got to give something, and we're doing certain things. They were paying a high number. We're reducing it a little bit. Basically, we have no tariffs going into Canada anymore. Canada was charging us tremendous tariffs.
3: So the president there was talking about the farmers. Now, one of the irritants that's been a long-standing problem in trade between Canada and the United States is that the U.S. wanted more access to the Canadian dairy market. Now, not a lot has changed, but apparently perhaps the quotas will be increased. We're still waiting to see the details there. But that issue is indicative of how many different issues came to the fore and were negotiated in what is a new deal. Now, a reminder, Canada had a free trade negotiation done with President Trump in his first term. There is a deal in place between Canada, the United States, and Mexico. It was the United States that decided to really rip that up, or a large part of it. There were some

0: irritants here that the president really want removed. A key one was putting American alcohol back on Canadian shelves. And that is something that is up to the provinces, not to Prime Minister Mark Carney. We do know now that Prime Minister Mark Carney has asked that those provinces continue to now stock U.S. alcohol. That is one thing that came up in this deal. But writ large, if this deal goes through by midnight on Friday, it does seem as if Canada will get a better deal, not free trade, but perhaps lower tariffs than other allies have on the table right now from the Trump administration. And it is an indication that President Trump needs a deal like this. Some of these tariffs that were put on goods being imported into the United States from Canada really increased the cost for Americans. And he is hoping that this tries to bring down the cost of things like softwood lumber, automobiles, other things that come in from Canada that involve things like steel and aluminum. And on that point, it seems that President Donald Trump also wanted a new deal with Canada. Paula Newton, CNN, Ottawa.
1: Well, joining me now is Caroline Frond, the Dean of UC San Diego's School of Global Policy and Strategy. Great to have you with us.
2: Great to be here.
1: So, Caroline, let's start with today's news. The White House pausing those threatened additional tariffs on Canadian goods. Is this a genuine de-escalation, or is it simply what happens when the economic and political pressure on both sides becomes too great?
2: Well, I think it's what happens when there's a lot of pressure. But in this case, Canada is a much smaller economy than the United States. So Canada is about 1/13 the size of the United States, like the size of New York State. So it's really more like a game of chicken between kind of a Mack truck and a mini. So it's going to be hard. The pressure on Canada in this case is quite a bit more than on the United States.
1: Of course, the U.S. and Canada have deeply integrated supply chains. How much economic damage can the uncertainty itself cause, even when tariffs are ultimately delayed or reduced or even avoided?
2: Yeah, that's the really most important point. So in order to compete with the rest of the world, the USMCA that allows goods to go seamlessly between Canada, Mexico, and the United States is critical to make North America competitive. Our auto industry is super integrated. That makes our autos cheaper where they can compete in other parts of Latin America and Asia. So it's actually good for us to have that agreement. And that's part of what this is about, is just improving access for U.S. to Canada and Canada to the United States.
1: Of course, the Supreme Court ruled that most of Trump's tariffs were unlawful. We're talking about roughly $166 billion in tariffs that have already been collected. How do you actually unwind something on that scale? And ultimately, who will get that money back?
2: Well, the companies are already starting to get that money back. So companies can file and receive refunds. I think a big problem has been that for the big companies like a Target or a Walmart, they have the legal departments to get through the paperwork and get the money back. The one who's really being hurt are the smaller companies. But getting that money back is actually right now part of the stimulus to the economy.
1: But the other big loser, obviously, is the consumer, right? You know, the people that have been paying for these tariffs and ultimately won't see any of that money back.
2: That's exactly right. And that's where it's a little bit unfair, because the companies, the importer paid the tariff when the goods came in. The foreigners might have reduced prices a tiny bit to help share the burden. Now the companies are getting the full amount of the tariffs back, but I don't think consumers are going to see any of that in reduced prices.
1: Yeah, because it's interesting. We are already seeing some lawsuits from consumers who say they paid higher prices because of the tariffs. How difficult will it be for an individual consumer to prove I paid this much more of this particular tariff in order to get a refund?
2: It'll be really difficult, because There's no way to show they paid more. And actually, a good portion of the tariffs was picked up by both the foreign exporter, the importer, as well as the retailer. So if you look at the prices of goods, they did not rise by the full amount of the tariff. Certainly, some was passed to the consumer, but to argue exactly how much that is would be really, really difficult. And of course, consumers aren't organized the way big companies are to try and get that money back.
1: Carolyn Freind, great to have you on the program, staying up late there in San Diego, California. We appreciate your time.
2: Thank you.
1: Well, the Duke and Duchess of Sussex are planning a move back to the UK after living in the US for 6 years. Prince Harry and his wife Meghan left Britain in 2020 after stepping back from their royal duties. They lived in California ever since, and the couple said racism, tabloids, online abuse, and of course, complex family problems prompted the original move. They've also had a public falling out with other members of the royal family since then. CNN's Max Foster has the details.
3: We don't know why. We got very little information. The Sussex office aren't officially saying anything about this, but it is my understanding that the King was only told on Sunday. But the children are enrolled in British schools, so clearly there's been a lot of planning involved here. We know that Harry and Meghan were over in the UK in July. They met the King and Queen. It wasn't discussed then, but you would have expected, obviously, the mother and father to visit the schools that the children would be attending. So, you know, if you're putting two and two together, you would have expected that trip to have confirmed for them that they were coming back to the UK. They may well be keeping their house in California, so maybe not a complete move, but with the kids going to school, it does suggest that. It's also my understanding the King is very clear they will not be returning to their royal roles. You can't be half in, half out, as he sees it. So we wait to see where they move, but it could be in the next few weeks.
1: Thanks to Max Foster there. Well, still to come, a tourist helicopter trip turns tragic as the aircraft goes down with seven people on board. Now recovery crews scouring the crash site in Kenya as officials investigate what went wrong. Also a major milestone in the fight against cancer, a personalized vaccine from Moderna and Merck shows it can help stop deadly melanoma from coming back or spreading. Promising new results ahead.

0: keeping their house in California. So maybe not a complete move, but with the kids going to school, it does suggest that. It's also my understanding the king is very clear they will not be returning to their royal roles. You can't be half in, half out, as he sees it. So we wait to see where they move, but it could be in the next few weeks.
1: Thanks to Max Foster there. Well, still to come, a tourist helicopter trip turns tragic as the aircraft goes down with seven people on board. Now recovery crews scouring the crash site in Kenya as officials investigate what went wrong. Also a major milestone in the fight against cancer, a personalized vaccine from Moderna and Merck shows it can help stop deadly melanoma from coming back or spreading. Promising new results ahead.

0: is CNN.
1: Welcome back. I'm Linda Kincaid. Mexico is sending security forces to reopen blocked highways in the western part of the country after federal forces arrested 9 members of a major cartel, including relatives of its regional leader. The arrest unleashed a wave of violence in Michoacán state, with vehicles being burned and major roads blocked. The state is known for the presence of organized crime. Mexican President Claudia Sheinbaum said the operation went after several key targets linked to criminal gangs. Well, now to a promising breakthrough in cancer treatment. Moderna and Merck say a new vaccine combined with an immunotherapy drug has prevented cancer from returning or spreading in high-risk melanoma patients. CNN medical correspondent Meg Terrell reports.
2: Well, this is being described as feeling almost like science fiction even just a couple decades ago, but now we are one step closer to seeing this potential new way of treating cancer come to fruition. So we are seeing these late-stage clinical trial results coming out from Moderna and Merck of what's called a personalized cancer vaccine, in this case for melanoma, which is the deadliest form of skin cancer. Now, it's called a vaccine, but it's actually a treatment for cancer. But the reason they call it a vaccine is because it relies on the same mRNA technology that's behind the COVID vaccines, and it acts to rev up the immune response to better recognize and fight cancer. On top of that, it's a personalized approach. So what happened in this phase 3 clinical trial is it's in about 1,000 patients, they tested it, who had had their cancer surgically removed. Then what happens is each patient's tumor gets sampled, biopsied, and they sequence it to see the unique signature that identifies that tumor. And then they design this mRNA cancer vaccine specifically for each patient's cancer. So then they're administered that personalized cancer vaccine on top of an existing treatment called Keytruda. And what that aims to do is to help the immune system recognize their cancer and to better fight it. And what they're seeing in these phase 3 clinical trial results is that they met the study's goals. Now, we don't have the full results of the study, but what they say is that by meeting the goals, this prevented or reduced the risk that the cancer came back after being surgically removed, or also reduced the risk that the cancer would spread to distant parts of the body. And so we've heard from Moderna that the companies aim to file for regulatory approval within a few months. So this could really be headed potentially to market quite soon. And of course, melanoma being the deadliest form of skin cancer, this could present a really big treatment advance, both for this cancer and also for a number of

0: other cancers where it's being tested, including lung cancer, bladder cancer, and kidney cancer. I spoke with Moderna's CEO, who said that he felt this was as big a moment for humanity as when they got the first phase three vaccine results for the COVID-19 pandemic. So really opening up, he says, as do many doctors, a new way of potentially treating cancer.
1: It's wonderful news. Our thanks to Meg Tyrrell there. Well, is another meeting in the works between Donald Trump and Kim Jong-un? We're going to tell you about the messages coming out of the leadership of each country. Plus, it was the murder case that gripped Australia. A woman accused of poisoning her in-laws with mushrooms. And now Erin Patterson is appealing her convictions. Hear what her defense team argued in court just ahead.

0: This is CNN.
1: Welcome back. I'm Linda Kincaid. The United Arab Emirates says it's suspending all trade and financial transactions with Iran until further notice. The announcement by the foreign ministry came after the UAE said two ballistic missiles that were targeting maritime navigation fell into the sea. Iran has denied firing any missiles. The UAE is a major trading partner with Iran. Well, the President Trump says the U.S. will launch, quote, the most crushing economic operation ever against Iran, without providing any further details. He went on to say that any country that allows its businesses, airports, or government entities to provide a lifeline to Iran will also face major economic consequences. Lebanese state media is reporting that President Joseph Aoun will visit Pope Leo in the coming hours. It comes amid a backdrop of repeated Israeli fire in Lebanon following a stalled ceasefire talks. The Pope has repeatedly advocated for the rights of the Lebanese people after hostilities flared between Israel and Hezbollah in March. Israeli strikes have killed more than 4,000 people in Lebanon, according to the Ministry of Public Health. Donald Trump says he will meet with North Korea's leader later this year. The U.S. president told a reporter that he gets along with Kim Jong-un and, quote, that's a good thing. But it's not clear if a fourth summit between the two leaders will actually happen. The North Korean leader's sister released a statement saying she is completely unaware of any of the upcoming talks. Kim Yo-jong is one of her brother's top lieutenants and closest confidants. An Australian woman sentenced to life in prison for murdering her in-laws by serving them poisonous mushrooms is appealing her convictions. Lawyers for Erin Patterson raised several issues about the case during a hearing in Melbourne on Wednesday. They're appealing on several grounds, arguing that various pieces of evidence should not have been introduced, that she suffered an unfair cross-examination, and that an error led to the jury being housed at the same hotel as other parties in the case, affecting the outcome. Patterson claims the poisonings were an accident. Well, I want to welcome Brianna Chesser. She's an associate professor in criminology and justice at RMIT University in Melbourne. Good to have you with us, Brianna.
2: Thanks for having me.
1: So we're seeing Erin Patterson back in court nearly a year after she was sentenced in a case that captured the attention of the world. At this stage, what exactly is the Court of Appeal being asked to decide?
2: The Court of Appeal has two current matters before it. The first one is an appeal by Patterson's defence team on the conviction itself. And the second is an appeal by the prosecution on the length of sentence. The prosecution weren't happy with the 33-year non-parole period given to Patterson alongside her life sentence.
1: And when it comes to Patterson's team's appeal, one of the most striking allegations involves the fact that the jury was housed in the same hotel as the police and members of the prosecution. How serious could that be from a legal standpoint, even if there is no evidence that a juror actually spoke to anyone involved in the case?
2: Look, Australia's criminal justice system is very clear on justice not only needing to be done, but justice needs to be seen to be done. So the three Court of Appeal judges in Victoria will be closely looking at whether or not the jury pool was tainted by that decision to house the jurors, even only for a few hours in the same hotel as members of the prosecution, the police informant and the media.
1: Patterson is also challenging the admission or treatment of evidence, including mobile phone tower data, mushroom sightings, Facebook evidence, and material that was found on an SD card. What does an appeal court look for when deciding whether evidence was improperly admitted or unfairly prejudicial?
2: Look, the judge really has a weighing task. The main test is the first one of relevance, and the second is whether or not the prejudicial value outweighs the probative value or vice versa. In this case, the evidence was assessed at the pre-trial, and we're hearing a repetition of those arguments again in the appeal. So it's up to the Court of Appeal justices to determine whether or not that evidence was either wrongfully excluded or wrongfully included in the original trial.
1: And Brianna, there's an unusual twist here, which you referenced earlier. While Patterson is asking for an appeal over her convictions, prosecutors are simultaneously arguing that her sentence was too lenient. How can these appeals happen at the same time?
2: Well, look, every defendant, if you like, in Victoria has an opportunity to appeal by right, and so does the prosecution. So this is the reason that the appeal over the 2 days has been set in two separate parts. The appeal against conviction is heard first.

0: This is CNN.
1: Welcome back. I'm Linda Kincaid. The United Arab Emirates says it's suspending all trade and financial transactions with Iran until further notice. The announcement by the foreign ministry came after the UAE said two ballistic missiles that were targeting maritime navigation fell into the sea. Iran has denied firing any missiles. The UAE is a major trading partner with Iran. Well, the President Trump says the U.S. will launch, quote, the most crushing economic operation ever against Iran, without providing any further details. He went on

0: And then the prosecution's permitted to give arguments in their appeal over the length of the sentence. And we're expecting the Court of Appeal to take several days, if not weeks or months, to come back with a verdict in the appeal that has just wrapped up in Victoria.
1: And so if the Court of Appeal does find one or more errors, does that automatically mean that Patterson walks free? What are the possible outcomes here for her?
0: Look, there are a number of possible outcomes. The first one and the most likely one is that they would order a retrial. The second and less likely one is that the conviction could be quashed and Patterson could be set free immediately. And the third is that the appeal could be dismissed, therefore nothing would change.
1: And what about when it comes to the sentencing appeal? How could that play out for the prosecutors who want a much harsher sentence?
0: Well, look, it's likely that the head sentence, the life imprisonment, would remain. But the Court of Appeal judges, if they decide that the conviction will stand, have then got to assess whether or not a 33-year non-parole period was appropriate in the circumstances that involved the murder of three people and the attempted murder of another.
1: And just tell us how this is playing out in the court of public opinion. Obviously, this is a case that was closely watched throughout Australia, but also around the world, because it's just so unusual. What's the feeling there where you are in Victoria in terms of how this is playing out publicly?
0: Look, everyone's been very intrigued by not only the fact that this happened in rural Victoria, a rather quiet town, the fact that this was a woman who was the offender in this instance. We've got, you know, the media involved all the way along. There is vision of Patterson from 2023 standing outside her house sort of weeping in the first instance to the media about these things. So the community's really been involved in this trial from the very outset of those deaths. And I think everyone's really quite interested and invested in terms of what's going to happen to Patterson, whether or not this particular case is going to result in an acquittal or we're going to have a retrial.
1: And just in terms of the time frame, how soon could we have an answer on either of these appeals?
0: Look, the judges are going to reserve their judgment for quite some time, I think. It wouldn't surprise me if this takes months.
1: All right. We might chat to you again in a few months. Brianna Chesser, great to have you on the program. Thanks so much for your time.
0: Thanks for having me.
1: An investigation is underway into a helicopter crash that left seven people dead in Kenya. Ecuador's top intelligence chief and his wife were among the victims. The rest were Americans, including an executive with Spanish-language broadcaster Telemundo. The helicopter went down near a mountain in central Kenya during a trip organized by a luxury tour agency. Officials say it's still unclear what caused the crash. The U.S. Embassy in Kenya has offered condolences to the victims' families. Tens of thousands of students are waiting to find out if they will get into one of Mexico's most prestigious universities. School officials had to readminister the entrance exam over allegations of cheating. CNN's Valeria Leon reports.
2: After an alleged AI fraud using in the admission exam, thousands of students are now lined up to get to this admissions test for the second time to get into the National Autonomous University in Mexico, one of the oldest and most prestigious universities of Latin America.
3: Pues es volver a repetir todo el proceso, pero pues confiando en mis conocimientos y que lo reforcé estos días estudiando.
4: No es justo, yo creo que para todos, que gente que no se esforzó entre. Entonces yo creo que era necesario que lo repitiera.
2: This is the first time that the UNAM applied this test online. And after this fraud allegedly signaling students using AI for this first test, the university decided to reapply this test.
5: Pero creo que es muy importante para dar certidumbre sobre las personas que habrán de ingresar en el próximo ciclo escolar.
2: And this is what the students feel of retaking the exam.
6: Le salió el doble de chamba nada más por hacerlo en línea. Lo hubieran hecho en presencial desde un principio y no tuvieran que hacer todo este despapaye que están haciendo.
2: Around 50,000 students have presented this test, the second one, for the admission to the university, the UNAM. And here in Mexico City, this is the place, Palacio de los Deportes, where thousands of students and also their families, as you can see here, they are waiting for hours until their students can present the test and finally go out. This is the last date for the students to get inside and get this test done and finally get a place in one of the most important universities in Mexico. Valeria León, CNN, Mexico City.
1: Thousands of tiny spaces in Paris used to be known as the maids' quarters, but they're now being rented as rooftop apartments. We'll take a tour after the break. Plus, we have the latest on the wildfires in northern Portugal and the hundreds of firefighters battling the blazes. More with CNN next.
7: I'm Marie Osmond, and I have a bucket list, and I'm doing it.

0: We often hear news from Nigeria about oil spills and environmental degradation, even militancy. The conservationist and Rolex Awards laureate, Rachel Ikem, is changing the narrative through a community-led approach as part of Rolex's Perpetual Planet Initiative. Take a look.
1: The Niger Delta in itself is the second largest swamp forest in Africa, the third largest contiguous mangrove forest in the world. There are up to 5 sea turtles classified as endangered. I'm on a mission to preserve the last places, the last remaining wildlife populations, significant wildlife populations left in Nigeria.
2: To achieve this, Ikeme is going bottom up.
1: The communities themselves are equipped with the same technology, with the same tools that will enable them to do conservation in a very credible manner. We started our work in Apoi community around 6 years ago. I've been working across the Niger Delta. Today, as I speak to you, we have records of 4 groups, thriving groups in the communities.
2: Her reputation for repopulating wildlife led communities like Foropa, 22 kilometers away, to reach out for help.
1: The Foropa people were very, very welcoming about the idea of conservation, to conserve parts of their forest, parts of their the ocean, their fishing grounds. They did a reconnaissance visit to some of the other community-based conservation areas.
2: Together, they established Nigeria's first locally managed marine area.
1: A locally managed marine area in every context is conserving an area within the marine space.
2: The community is strategically positioned for aquatic wildlife. Young men from the community work as coastal guards, monitoring local fishing activities and collecting scientific data.
3: We are the team that registers any type of species that we see, record them. Every Wednesday is our engagement with the community. Maybe sometimes with the elders, sometimes with the chiefs, sometimes with the youth. Let them know that we should not kill our animals, especially where we conserve, so that the area will be protected for our born children.
2: The women also actively participate in the conservation process.
4: Okay, as women in the community, we talk to the youths about killing of the animals in the bush. Some, they bring them very young. We are talking to them to not bring those ones, keep them in the bush so that they will mature and give birth to other young ones.
2: Rachel Ikeme is looking ahead and already engaging communities nearby.
1: Our plan is not to stop at Foropa Middleton Kingdom, but to create a stretch of protected zone along 30 kilometers off the coastline. I'm really on a mission to rebuild the old ruins, and I don't think I'm going to rest until every last wilderness in Nigeria is conserved.
0: Well, do let us know what you're doing to answer the call with the hashtag Call to Earth. We're going to take a quick break. We'll be right back.
5: Our existence is

0: The women also actively participate in the conservation process.
1: As women in the community, we talk to the youths about killing of the animals in the bush. Some, they bring them very young. We are talking to them to not bring those ones, keep them in the bush so that they will mature and give birth to other young ones.
0: Rachel Ikeme is looking ahead and already engaging communities nearby.
2: Our plan is not to stop at Fofa Middleton Kingdom, but to create a stretch of protected zone along 30 kilometers of the coastline. I'm really on a mission to rebuild the old ruins, and I don't think I'm going to rest until every last wilderness in Nigeria is conserved.
3: Well, do let us know what you're doing to answer the call with the hashtag Call to Earth. We're going to take a quick break. We'll be right back.
4: Our existence is

0: These are some of the smallest apartments you'll find in Paris. Some measure less than 100 square feet.
1: A private shower.
2: Wow, can you open both doors at the same time?
1: I've never tried, but I guess you could-ish.
0: They're called chambres de bonne, maid's rooms, hidden at the top of some of Paris's grandest buildings. Built for domestic servants, they were notoriously cold, with toilets often shared between tenants. As of 2022, there were still more than 90,000 of these tiny apartments across Paris.
1: The view from the rooftop is just amazing. Like, you see pretty much every big Parisian monument. My friends commented that, like, oh my gosh, you're gonna have a depression in like 1 month's time because it's so tiny, like it's a prison cell. And technically, I guess prison cells are bigger.
0: Anatoly is an engineering student who's called this place home for the past year. He pays about $800 a month in rent. Expensive by the square foot, but still cheaper than most Parisian apartments.
1: It's not a sacrifice, it's a trade-off. In engineering, you don't have good solutions, you only have trade-offs. So, yeah.
2: What's the trade-off here?
1: The space for the location, pretty much.
0: And there's another price to pay for living in central Paris. Lots and lots of stairs.
3: You do this every day.
4: It's terrible.
3: Oh, that's right.
4: I know. It's a sport.
3: Lovely to meet you.
4: Lovely to meet you too.
3: Welcome. We need a minute.
0: This is Gladys, and she lives right at the top on the seventh floor. Unlike in the 19th century, when the problem was the cold, today it's relentless heat waves, turning these tiny apartments into furnaces. With temperatures climbing above 40 degrees Celsius, that's more than 104 Fahrenheit.
4: I was also taking like ice during the night, all the ice next to me.
3: Like a pillow.
4: Yeah, exactly. That was terrible. And also I slept to my sister's house, so that was better, to my friend's house.
3: So you actually had to leave.
4: Yeah.
0: It's not just Parisians willing to squeeze into these tiny homes. Tourists do it too, paying as much as $140 a night to stay in the heart of Paris. And whether they're here for a night or a year, perhaps this is part of what they're paying for.
3: Wow.
4: You can see the view.
3: Yes, the Eiffel Tower.
4: Yeah, the Eiffel Tower.
0: Saskia Van Dorn, CNN, Paris.
5: Man, I could definitely handle that view for a night or two. Well, Washington, D.C. and IndyCar are getting ready for the Freedom 250 Grand Prix. It's a two-day motorsports event culminating with the first ever race around the National Mall. The event was created after President Trump signed an executive order in January, directing the Transportation and Interior Departments to design a race through the city's streets to celebrate the nation's 250th anniversary. The track is 1.7 miles long with seven turns and goes past some of America's most historic landmarks, sites and institutions. The race is set for Sunday. Well, you have to see this next video showing two runaway goats walking onto a public bus in Portland, Oregon. After one set of doors closes, the goats rush to make it on before it's too late. Well, here's a closer look at them getting on from inside the bus. The human passengers did not seem too thrilled and chased the goats off the bus before it took off. The transit agency says the goats made it home safely and that their owner has now fixed their enclosure. I mean, they look like they're out for a day sightseeing. Thanks so much for watching. I'm Linda Kincaid in Atlanta. CNN Newsroom with Paula Sandoval is up next, so don't go anywhere.

0: Welcome back, I'm Linda Kincaid. The man accused of starting the catastrophic Palisades fire in California has pleaded not guilty for the second time. Federal prosecutors are now pursuing only two charges against Jonathan Reidenreich instead of three following a mistrial in June. He remains behind bars with a retrial set to begin in November in Los Angeles. Well, Chile has declared a catastrophe in some regions after heavy rains swamped northern parts of the country. Officials say heavy flooding and landslides injured at least three people. Evacuations have been ordered in some areas while hundreds of people are sheltering in place. Dozens of homes have been damaged, but officials caution that the numbers are preliminary. Well, the video from one of the hardest hit areas shows streets flooded, completely covered in mud. Local officials say they're still assessing the full scale of the damage. In northern Portugal, wildfires have burned more than 3,000 hectares. That's about 7,000 acres, according to state media. More than 1,200 firefighters are battling three separate blazes. In Spain, video recorded by emergency services showed plumes of smoke rising from wildfires on hills near residential areas. Regional authorities have confirmed two towns west of Madrid because of the fires. Parts of Europe are facing a devastating summer wildfire season amid consecutive heat waves. And heat waves have been making life nearly unbearable in Paris, especially for people living in tiny rooftop apartments that were originally built centuries ago for maids. CNN's Saskia Van Dorn introduces us to some of the tenants who now call the cramped quarters home.
1: So, yeah, the entrance here, that's the small, entrance area.

0: Aires. And this is CNN. Hey everybody, I'm Polo Sandoval live in New York, and this is CNN Newsroom. President Trump says that he's turning up the heats on Iran, promising a crushing economic operation. Plus, it looks like Canada will avoid President Trump's 50% tariffs, at least for now. I'll tell you more. And after years living abroad, hear why Prince Harry and Meghan Markle are headed back to the UK.
1: Live from New York, this is CNN Newsroom with Polo Sandoval.
0: And we're going to have more on all those stories in just a moment. But first, it was yet another deadly Russian night of attacks on Ukraine's capital. It's absolutely heartbreaking scenes from Kyiv from just a few hours ago as this elderly woman mourns the loss of a grandson who was killed in that latest round of strikes. And officials are saying that 12 people died in the barrage of missile attacks overnight, and more than two dozen were wounded. And we're also getting reports of damage and fires across the capital city. Officials saying that some victims were rescued from the rubble, but still operations are underway at this hour to rescue more. They're out of Kyiv, where it's coming up on 10 a.m. at this hour. Joining us from Berlin is CNN's Sebastian Shukla. So, Seb, what are you hearing from

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1: Hey everybody, I'm Polo Sandoval live in New York, and this is CNN Newsroom. President Trump says that he's turning up the heats on Iran, promising a crushing economic operation. Plus, it looks like Canada will avoid President Trump's 50% tariffs, at least for now. I'll tell you more. And after years living abroad, hear why Prince Harry and Meghan Markle are headed back to the UK.
2: Live from New York, this is CNN Newsroom with Polo Sandoval.
1: And we're going to have more on all those stories in just a moment. But first, it was yet another deadly Russian night of attacks on Ukraine's capital. It's absolutely heartbreaking scenes from Kyiv from just a few hours ago as this elderly woman mourns the loss of a grandson who was killed in that latest round of strikes. And officials are saying that 12 people died in the barrage of missile attacks overnight, and more than two dozen were wounded. And we're also getting reports of damage and fires across the capital city. Officials saying that some victims were rescued from the rubble, but still operations are underway at this hour to rescue more. They're out of Kyiv, where it's coming up on 10 a.m. at this hour. Joining us from Berlin is CNN's Sebastian Shukla. So, Seb, what are you hearing from our colleagues in Kyiv?
3: Well, our colleagues in Kyiv, Paolo, are telling us and detailing to us about another devastating night of ballistic and cruise and drone missile attacks against the Ukrainian capital. What we are hearing from the mayor of Kyiv, Vitaly Klitschko, is that at least 12 people have been killed and two dozen others have been wounded as targets, these were various targets across the capital, including warehouses, residential buildings, and warehouses were targeted and have been hit against multiple locations across the city. What the Russian Defense Ministry are saying complements what we're hearing now from Kyiv, which are saying that massive strikes using high precision weapons against military facilities, warehouses, and logistics hubs were the targets for these attacks. And what President Zelensky is saying is that the Russian Ministry of Defense have been planning for this attack for quite some time. He said that they have used multiple different types of weapons, and one of those weapons will be ballistic missiles, which, as we have been seeing over the last little period of weeks and months, are becoming an increasing problem for Ukraine's air defenses. And as our colleagues Nick Pettenwall showed us earlier this week, the lack of Patriot missile interceptors that Ukraine has almost run out of is a key asset that they use to target these ballistic missiles fired by Russia. And without them, it becomes very, very difficult to defend any targets and people against this Russian barrage and onslaught of these ballistic missiles. They're so important, but they are in such finite supply because no other country in the world manufactures them, and licenses need to be procured and able to produce them. And the only way that the Ukrainians can get their hands on them at the moment is through intermediary partners like European allies who go to the US and say, we've pooled this money, can we now send us the interceptors and we will transfer them to Ukraine? But given the supply and the amount that they were used up in the Middle East, there is that supply is running low. As you can imagine, replenishment of stockpiles like this are very, very difficult and cumbersome, and they take time to produce. So just clicking a finger and saying we want more doesn't always result in delivery. And the Europeans themselves know that they don't want to give up their own ballistic missile stockpiles either, because they don't know when they will be replenished either. It's a real balancing act here that Ukraine faces. And the Ukrainian president has been saying as well in the last few minutes that gas supply facilities and critical infrastructure has also been one of these targets. I know that we're only in mid-August though, Paolo, but with a winter approaching, and as I said, those long lead times to get these interceptors delivered, Ukraine is facing that creeping winter and the

0: target that we have seen and tactic used by the Kremlin is to hit Ukrainians' critical infrastructure, to cripple it, to turn the lights out, to turn the heating off, and to really make life as miserable as possible. I don't think it can be understressed the importance that Ukraine faces about finding replenishment for these Patriot missiles, because otherwise they are going to face a very, very bleak winter and more mornings like we've seen today. Paolo.
1: And just to your point, Seb, I mean, those images, those heartbreaking images that we're just seeing, just a fresh reminder of why we're hearing such urgency coming from the Ukrainian president. Sebastian Shukla, thank you so much for that reporting. And President Trump now says that the U.S. will be putting more financial pressure on Iran. He took to social media on Wednesday night, announcing, quote, the most crushing economic operation ever taken against any country. He did not, however, offer any details on what that will actually entail. But his comments do come as a deal to end the war remains at an impasse. And on the same day that he said that the situation with Iran was, quote, so good. Well, the president had this to say earlier about the possibility of restarting those diplomatic talks.
2: Maybe at some point, but right now, I think the situation is so good, but maybe at some point. Look, it's very simple. They have to get rid of completely. They have to get rid of no nuclear weapons.
1: Let's go live now to CNN's Paula Hancock, who joins me from Abu Dhabi. So, Paula, how's President Trump framing this so-called economic pressure that he plans to put on Iran?
3: Paula, he's calling it an economic D-Day. He posted on Truth Social on Wednesday evening talking about this increased economic pressure and isolation that he wants to see. I'll read you part of it. Quote, I am announcing the most crushing economic operation ever taken against any country. This will be economic warfare and isolation on an unprecedented scale. Now, he spoke of the dire straits the Iranian economy is already in. Currency is worthless. The country is hanging by a thread. It's worth pointing out, though, that this is a country that has been under crippling sanctions for well over 40 years. And when we heard just a couple of weeks ago the U.S. Announcing fresh sanctions against individuals, exchange houses and companies in several countries that were alleged to be helping fuel this shadow banking system in Iran. Iran's response was simply, we have been under these sanctions before and we have not collapsed. It will not work. But what we're hearing from the Trump administration, we heard it from the Treasury Secretary just last week saying that there would be measures, quote, never been seen on Iran. So we're waiting to see exactly what will be different. He is saying, the president, that they will be focusing on other countries that are trying to help financially with the shadow banking system in Iran. But when you look at the countries that do have these great trading ties with Iran, China is the number one country. So in theory, that would mean that that Trump would have to take actions against China. And it will be interesting to see whether or not he is willing to do that. Now, one of the other largest commercial partners with Iran was the UAE, and they announced just this week that they were halting all trade transactions or financial transactions with Iran until further notice. Now, they specified that was because of regional escalations. We saw earlier this week a couple of missiles fired towards the Emirati coast. They fell in Emirati waters. But then just last week, we also saw two tankers that were struck or targeted, I should say, in the Strait of Hormuz. So this could well be the reason that that the UAE is halting all financial and trade transactions with Iran. That does have the potential to have a significant knock-on impact. Now, we have already had a response from Iran when it comes to Trump's economic D-Day. I'll read you the post that we have from the Iranian foreign minister, Abbas Araghchi. He said, quote, the so-called economic D-Day is a diversion from America's own crisis, unprecedented debt and surging interest costs. Referring there to the U.S. federal debt, which it was announced on Tuesday, hit a record $40 trillion. So at this point, it is up in the air as to what exactly the U.S. can do to further sanction Iran.

0: what it has done in the past, but it does appear to be that they will be targeting other countries that are helping keep Iran afloat. Polo?
1: And more on that U.S. rising debt a little later in this hour. Paula Hancock, thank you so much for that reporting from Abu Dhabi. Now to a NATO official that's telling CNN that the military alliance is prepared to, quote, address any threat following reports that Iran is considering attacking U.S. military targets in Europe if President Trump escalates the war. And that official also said that NATO will always do what is necessary to defend all allies, and also pointed to four occasions earlier this year when NATO air defenses successfully intercepted ballistic missiles heading to Turkey, originating from Iran. And there's a new deadline for the U.S. and Canada to finalize a new trade deal. Negotiators meeting in Washington will have to work out the details before 12:01 a.m. on Saturday. And that's if they want to avoid new tariffs proposed by President Donald Trump. He has paused the 50% duties for now, saying that a deal had been struck. But Canadian Prime Minister Mark Carney says that though there is some work that's already happened, more needs to be done. Joining me now is Michael Devereaux from Vancouver. He's an economist and also a professor at the University of British Columbia. Professor, thank you so much for joining us and for staying up late for us.
2: Thank you so much for having me.
1: So you just heard President Trump claims that a tentative deal has been struck. We're still trying to get more information about it, of course, especially if we get close to a signing. But at this point, based on what we do know, what is your assessment of this apparent tentative deal?
2: Well, we don't know all the details yet, but it looks like a deal has been struck to avoid these punishing 50% tariffs on about $20 billion worth of Canadian exports, which would be a significant hit to the Canadian economy. The deal is going to require concessions from Canada. It's also going to require some benefits from the U.S. What we know is that Canada is going to open up. At least the strong conjecture is that Canada will open up its dairy industry somewhat, and also Canada will remove the boycott on U.S. alcohol, which has been a major sticking point for the last year or so. Many of the provinces in Canada removed U.S. beer and wine from their government liquor store shelves, and that's been a major irritant. So that will be a concession. The difficulty is that the Canadian government has to persuade the provinces to do that, because that decision is the remit of each individual province and not the Prime Minister or the Canadian government itself.
1: Right. Yeah, I'm interested in talking a bit more about that, the booze ban. But back to the dairy, just to explain our viewers why the U.S. has been particularly interested in securing more access to Canada's dairy exports.
2: Well, Canada has an unusual dairy policy called supply management, in which the Canada puts on large tariffs on all imports of eggs, milk, and cheese from the rest of the world. Now, in the original USMCA agreement of 2018, the dairy industry was opened up somewhat with some quotas that were offered to the U.S. in that agreement. Now, the U.S. has been displeased with the way the quotas were allocated. A lot of the quotas were given actually to Canadian importers rather than the U.S. exporters. And that now the apparently the agreement now will open up more of the quotas. Now, I have to say this, in fact, would be a win-win for both countries, because by allowing more imports of U.S. Milk and dairy products, it would actually reduce the price and the benefit to Canadian consumers. So lots of Canadians actually are on board with this concession. And so hopefully this will be helpful in getting the deal over the finishing line.
1: And then, of course, the other potential concession is, as we mentioned, the ban, the provincial ban on America's alcohol. Just why has it become such a big sticking point in these negotiations, you think?
2: Well,

0: I think because it was so kind of deliberate and complete, mm-hmm. it wasn't as if we put tariffs on U.S. On imports of U.S. wine. It was like there was an infinite tariff. Canadian consumers could simply not buy U.S. wine or beer or U.S. alcohol, and it was seen as a response to the. What Canadians perceived as a very, very negative threats, not just the tariff threats, but threats to Canadian sovereignty and the kind of demeaning of the Canadian Prime Minister, calling the Canadian Prime Minister governor of the 51st state and so forth. So the Canadians and Canadian provinces were very aggrieved in the middle of 2025, and they took this policy. Now, it was as a result, it was seen as a very negative slap in the face for a lot of the U.S. exporters from California and other states that produce a lot of wine. So it was something that just, it's so visible, it became a major irritant. Now, it can easily be rescinded, and hopefully it will as part of this agreement, because in some sense, it's just a symbolic gesture. It's costly for Canadians not to be able to buy U.S. wine or beer. So I think that is likely to go. But again, I say that this will have to get the agreement of the individual provincial premiers. Right. So we'll see what happens before Friday. But things are looking quite optimistic, and hopefully this will go through. If not, this 50% tariffs would be very, very damaging to the Canadian economy, because it deals with a substantial number of goods that were previously tariff-free under the USMCA. This would be, you know, a major break in the trading relationship. So avoiding this is a key priority for Canada.
1: Yeah, perhaps even prolonging that uncertainty that's been injected into these into this trade relationship. But nonetheless, Professor, I know you'll be watching it very closely the next 48 hours. We will too. I appreciate your assessment as always. Thank you.
0: Thank you very much. Thank you. Good night.
1: So to come here on CNN Newsroom, the Duke and Duchess of Sussex, they are reportedly eyeing a return to the UK, but will they be welcomed with open arms? We'll have more in a live report when we return.
2: I'm Marie Osmond, and I have a bucket list, and I'm doing it.

0: is CNN.
1: CNN understands that the Duke and Duchess of Sussex are planning to return to the UK after living in the United States for about 6 years. Prince Harry and his wife Meghan left Britain in 2020 after stepping back from their royal duties. They've lived in California ever since. The couple said that racism, tabloids, online abuse, and complex family problems is what prompted the original move. CNN's Nada Bashir joins me from Buckingham Palace as we continue to learn more. So, Nada, given the scandal that this prompted some 6 years ago, I assume this doesn't necessarily mean a return to royal duties for the couple.
2: Yeah, absolutely. This is not exactly a return to being working members of the royal family. That is something that CNN understands King Charles has made very clear. The couple, along with their children, are expected to return to the United Kingdom later this month. They will be living in a private residence outside of London, so not taking up any of the royal residences available across the United Kingdom. And according to reports from the British newspaper The Telegraph, it is expected that their two children, Prince Archie and Princess Lilibet, will also be enrolling in British schools in September. So this is looking like a long-term move for the couple. And of course, this does follow visits by Prince Harry and, of course, the whole family earlier in July, where we did see them returning to the United Kingdom. It's understood meeting with the royal family here as well after, as you mentioned, of course, that quite controversial and dramatic decision to leave the United Kingdom and relocate to California in 2020. And of course, since the very public falling out between Prince Harry and the Duchess of Sussex as well and their family. Hey, but of course this has taken the

0: Oh, I assume this doesn't necessarily mean a return to royal duties for the couple.
1: Yeah, absolutely. This is not exactly a return to being working members of the royal family. That is something that CNN understands King Charles has made very clear. The couple, along with their children, are expected to return to the United Kingdom later this month. They will be living in a private residence outside of London, so not taking up any of the royal residences available across the United Kingdom. And according to reports from the British newspaper The Telegraph, it is expected that their two children, Prince Archie and Princess Lilibet, will also be enrolling in British schools in September. So this is looking like a long-term move for the couple. And of course, this does follow visits by Prince Harry and, of course, the whole family earlier in July, where we did see them returning to the United Kingdom. It's understood meeting with the royal family here as well after, as you mentioned, of course, that quite controversial and dramatic decision to leave the United Kingdom and relocate to California in 2020. And of course, since the very public falling out between Prince Harry and the Duchess of Sussex as well and their family. Hey, but of course, this has taken the British tabloids by storm. We are seeing this on the front pages today. As you can see, the Daily Telegraph has the headline, Harry's coming home. We've got it here on the Daily Mail, Harry and Meghan to move to UK, along with a picture of the couple and their daughter, Princess Lilibet. And again, Harry and Meg coming home. Of course, this was a very dramatic departure for the couple. And as we've understood from Buckingham Palace, again, this is not a return to royal duties. They are not expected to be returning as working members of the royal family. But we have seen the Duke and Duchess of Sussex taking on various business ventures and charitable endeavours in the United States. It remains to be seen what those endeavours will continue to look like here in the United Kingdom, whether there will be any new business ventures or projects. And of course, for Prince Harry, the very important Invictus Games, which he has long championed as well. Hello.
0: Nada Bashir, thank you so much for that live report from outside Buckingham Palace. A tourist helicopter trip turns tragic as the aircraft goes down with seven people on board. Now, recovery crews are scouring the crash site in Kenya as officials investigate what went wrong.

0: in Buenos Aires, and this is CNN.
1: Welcome back. I'm Polo Sandoval in New York, and these are today's top stories. President Trump says that the U.S. will launch, quote, the most crushing economic operation ever against Iran, but did not provide any further details. He did go on to say that any country that allows its businesses, airports, or government entities to provide a lifeline to Iran will also face major economic consequences. And President Trump is also postponing his threat to impose 50% tariffs on Canada. Negotiators have until the end of the day Friday. That's the final.

What went wrong during a fatal helicopter crash that killed 7 people in Kenya? Officials say Ecuador's top intelligence chief and his wife were among the victims, and the rest were Americans, including an executive with Spanish-language broadcaster Telemundo. For more on the investigation, we go now live to Larry Madowo, who joins me from Nairobi. So what are investigators saying about this just awful accident? All right, we're going to try to see if we can get Larry back again to get the latest on this tragedy in Kenya, with several individuals killed in that accident on Wednesday. Now to the U.S. national debt. It has crossed an eye-popping new threshold. And what's behind this $40 trillion price tag, and just how much the government is paying in interest? We're going to break down the numbers when we return.

0: And welcome back. Here are your business headlines. The U.S. national debt has hit a staggering new milestone. The Treasury Department says that it now tops $40 trillion. Tax cuts, government spending, and interest payments of $1 trillion a year are all contributing to this rapid increase. And President Trump says that he's not concerned about the recent sell-off in the bond market. The U.S. Treasury has stepped in to calm the market and address a relentless rise in borrowing costs. And on Tuesday, the 30-year yield hit its highest level in nearly two decades. A former Meta employee testified in court that under Mark Zuckerberg's leadership, growth and engagements were often prioritized over child safety. 29 states are currently suing the social media giant, alleging that Meta intentionally designed its platform to get young people addicted. Meta has denied those allegations. All right, back to one of the other stories that we're closely following. Investigators are trying to figure out what went wrong during a fatal helicopter crash that killed seven people in Kenya. For more now, let's go to Larry Madowo, who joins me from Nairobi. So Larry, what are investigators saying about this crash?
1: One of the theories here at Paulo is mechanical failure. It's too early. This accident happened yesterday. They have not even retrieved all the bodies from the wreckage of this crash. So it's very early in this investigation, but they're considering mechanical failure as one of the possible causes of the crash. Obviously, in these sorts of situations, the other one is pilot error that could have played a part in it. But the pilot in this case, Josh Outram, was highly experienced. He had more than 15 years flying in these remote parts of northern Kenya, beautiful scenic parts of the country, some of which are only accessible by air because there are no roads there. They're huge wildlife conservancies with beautiful sweeping views of this part of the country. There were five Americans on this aircraft, six tourists in total. Two of them, one was the intelligence chief in Ecuador, Mikel Asensi-Contugo, and his wife, Stephanie Hollihan. There was also a Spanish language executive from the Florida area, Jose Suarez, who was in this aircraft from Telemundo. We believe other friends of theirs from the South Florida area who were also tourists in this helicopter that was flying in Samburu, that's in northern part of Kenya. It appeared to have been attempting to land on a cliff edge on the top of Mount Ololokwe, where sometimes tourists go there for breakfasts. It's such a beautiful part of the country, and many tourists love to go here. And again, this was a luxury tourist expedition, so the very best available for them. Unfortunately, it ended in tragedy. Four of the bodies have been retrieved, flown here to Nairobi. They're expecting autopsies to take place tomorrow. Right now, a multi-agency team, investigators back on the scene, trying to extricate the remains of two other people who were in this aircraft. Part of the problem is that this area is extremely remote. Getting to it has been difficult. And then as soon as it landed, a fire broke out. And into evening, it was still burning. Some of the bodies are quite charred, unfortunately, according to police and people who are on the scene. So the delicate work of trying to remove the remains of these two other people continues this morning. We're expecting another update from authorities as an investigation has been launched, Paulo.
0: It's just awful when you see parts of the helicopter there scattering along the cliffside. Larry Madowo, thank you so much for that report. Now to a potential breakthrough in cancer treatments. Moderna and Merck now saying that a personalized mRNA vaccine combined with immunotherapy, Keytruda, succeeded in a late-stage trial for melanoma. The vaccine is based on the same technology behind those COVID-19 vaccines, and the study is ongoing, but so far, results have shown that the treatment prevented cancer from either returning or spreading among high-risk melanoma patients.
2: They take the mRNA that codes for those mutations in the patient's actual tumor, and they give that back to the patient, and the patient makes antibodies to their own tumors. This is a customized, personalized vaccine to treat your own tumor.

0: tumor.
1: Melanoma is the deadliest form of skin cancer. It affects more than 1.5 million people in the U.S. That's according to the National Cancer Institute. Moderna and Merck say that they plan to file for approval from regulators within months. And the announcement sent Moderna shares soaring as much as 160%. So this news hopefully offering some hope to so many people battling their cancer. Washington, D.C. and IndyCar, they are getting ready for the Freedom 250 Grand Prix. It is day two. It's actually a two-day motorsports event that's culminating with the first-ever race around the National Mall. The event was created after President Trump signed an executive order in January directing the Transportation and Interior Departments to design a race through the district streets and then to celebrate the nation's 250th anniversary. Well, the track is 1.7 miles long and goes past some of America's most historic landmarks, sites, and institutions. That race is scheduled for Sunday. And you absolutely have to see this next video showing two runaway goats walking onto a public bus in Portland, Oregon. And this after one set of doors closes, the goats then rush to make it. And before it's too late, of course, they got places to go. Here's a closer look at them getting aboard that bus. The human passengers didn't seem too thrilled and chased the goats off the bus before it took off. The transit agency saying that the goats made it home safely and that their owner has now fixed their enclosure. A free ride on the bus. Thanks so much for watching. World Sport is next, and I'll see you in 15 minutes.

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1: Hello and welcome to the show. I'm Coy Wire, and if you like comebacks, Cinderella stories, history makers, and a little bit of chaos, you picked a pretty good day to join us. Welcome to World Sport. As football returns across Europe, so does the Champions League. 14 clubs, 7 remaining spots in next week's draw. Wednesday brought more first-leg playoff action, including last season's Cinderella Bodo Glimt. The Arctic Minnows from Norway facing Dutch side NEC. The Norwegians surprised many last season by reaching the round of 16. But no surprise when they jumped ahead. Sondre Fett finding nothing but net. Slots it past the keeper to put the visitors ahead before turning the pitch into a slip and slide. From there, they were in total control. Bodo Glimt adding another goal from the spot. And then again, just on the other side of the half, Haitham Alisami gets his noggin on it for number 3. Bodo Glimt win 3-1 with the second

0: CNN.
1: Hello and welcome to the show. I'm Coy Wire, and if you like comebacks, Cinderella stories, history makers, and a little bit of chaos, you picked a pretty good day to join us. Welcome to World Sport. As football returns across Europe, so does the Champions League. 14 clubs, 7 remaining spots in next week's draw. Wednesday brought more first-leg playoff action, including last season's Cinderella Bodo Glimt. The Arctic Minnows from Norway facing Dutch side NEC. The Norwegians surprised many last season by reaching the round of 16. But no surprise when they jumped ahead. Sondre Fett finding nothing but net. Slots it past the keeper to put the visitors ahead before turning the pitch into a slip and slide. From there, they were in total control. Bodo Glimt adding another goal from the spot. And then again, just on the other side of the half, Haitham Alisami gets his noggin on it for number 3. Bodo Glimt win 3-1 with the second leg set for Tuesday in Norway. Elsewhere, Celtic hosting Austrian side LASK, who were looking to qualify for the first time, but Celtic put on an absolute laser show in the first leg. Midway through the first half, Benjamin Nygren blasting the hosts ahead with a superb goal. The Swede absolutely thunders that one into the top corner. That's his 4th goal already this season. Celtic fans probably thought, well, there was your goal of the day, but Camilo Duran said, hold my beer, bro. Just before the half, the Colombian one-ups his teammate with an absolute screamer. The 24-year-old hits a stunning volley from distance for his first goal at Celtic Park. What's better than one goal? How about a brace of them? Duran, hungry like the wolf, making his presence felt in Glasgow with another wonderful strike, a left-footed curler this time for his second goal. Celtic cruise to a 3-0 win, second leg set for Tuesday. Spain's La Liga is back as well. Atletico Madrid opening its campaign Wednesday against newly promoted Malaga. Two clubs beginning the season with very different definitions of success. For Malaga, simply being back in Spain's top flight, worth celebrating. For Atletico, the bar is considerably higher. 11-time Spanish champs Diego Simeone's side hunting its first league crown since 2021. Atletico off to the races with an opening win, but they had to wait till the 70th minute for their opening goal. Lee Kangin ripping South Korea there, repping them, curling it past the keeper for 1-0. He joined the Spaniards this season from Paris Saint-Germain in the closing minutes. Atletico Madrid doubling their lead with a wonderful free kick from Alex Baena. He hits it right there in the upper corner. No keeper is saving that one. 2-0 is the final. To Real Madrid, kicking off their new season on Saturday, and the special one is back. Jose Mourinho, officially beginning his second act with Los Blancos, 13 years after leaving Madrid, one of football's most decorated and combustible managers, has come home. And for a club synonymous with spectacle, Mourinho's official unveiling was surprisingly unspectacular. No packed Bernabeu, no grand entrance. Instead, the 63-year-old completed his official arrival behind closed doors at Real Madrid's training complex Tuesday alongside President Florentino Perez. Mourinho replaced Alvaro Arbeloa, signed through the end of 2029 season. He's already been working with the team since July, but said making it official felt like coming home.
2: Real Madrid, para mí, del punto de vista profesional,
3: it's more beautiful than my first time here, because the first time it was a feeling of getting to the top of a coaching career, and now it's still this, but it's also emotional. It's more beautiful now. I am one of you, and I have always been since I left, and now that I'm back again, you can imagine what this means to me to work for Real Madrid.
1: Earlier, our Amanda Davis was joined by a Spanish football expert, Rory Barlow, from Madrid. They began reflecting on Mourinho's low-key unveiling.
4: Yeah, Mourinho obviously has come back in. He's a militant figure in Spain, and he still, despite that kind of charisma and charm, he has, despite the fact that he's a little

0: little bit more mellow with his older age. He still cuts the figure of an army general, I think, for most people. When the chips were down, when it seemed like the Barcelona wave was unstoppable during his first spell, he was fighting in the trenches and won a league title. And that's the current of thought among the Madrid hardliners, which includes the president, Florentino Perez. Perez, someone that has always, despite the respect and affection that he held for Carlo Ancelotti, has held Mourinho in a different regard to other managers. And I think we've seen that in the business. He's been trusted a little bit more than other managers have been with the players that they brought in. And he is kind of the manager that Perez really wanted to bring in.
1: Yeah, and we can see the warmth of their relationship in terms of their interactions that played out on Tuesday. There was no doubt Florentino Perez, decided on his man and went for him for a reason. But because of what has happened in recent history at Real Madrid, how do you think the pressure compares to previously on Mourinho to succeed?
0: Yeah, of course, there is huge pressure at Real Madrid. Any manager will tell you that. But I think Mourinho will be glad that he's not facing the juggernaut of Guardiola's side back in the day, even if this is a very good Barcelona. And to a certain extent, I think Mourinho can feel that the pressure is more on the players and the president, Perez, to get this right than it is on him, because he can point to three or four managers now that have come before him and not been able to succeed. Whereas it's the players that this will fall on. It's the players that really need to kind of dig themselves out of a hole. And equally for Perez, this is a choice of manager that falls squarely at him, at his door. And I feel like more so than in any period since he kind of left the presidency for the first time, his leadership is being questioned in the Madrid press.
1: Yeah, I mean, they have brought in a lot of new players, haven't they? Lost out on Rodri, though, which Mourinho was saying, he kind of tried to downplay that. But I mean, do you think they've done enough in this transfer window?
0: Certainly, they're a lot closer. I think there's three or four positions or problems in the team that they've probably solved with their transfer business, the likes of Diamande coming in, giving them a threat on the right-hand side. And that will allow Mourinho to kind of plan his side, just covering for kind of two or three deficiencies as opposed to kind of across the entire side, which was the case last season for Xabi Alonso and then Arbeloa. But I think if you were to ask any Real Madrid fans, if there's one position, if there's one problem that they want to solve more than any, it was that position in midfield, just in front of the defence, which Rodri would have solved. And even if they've done good business overall, I think on a deal-by-deal basis, it's been pretty positive. You could probably look at each deal and say, would Rodri have brought Real Madrid closer to the title? Probably more so than any of their other signings.
1: And I mean, so much of the talk last season was about the culture, wasn't it? I mean, bringing in a new manager, a whole raft of new players certainly will have an impact on that. But one key player who has stayed is Vinny Jr. I mean, is it the right decision for him? Is it the right decision for Real Madrid, do you think?
0: Yeah, it's a debate that's going to rage on until Real Madrid win a title or one of them leaves, because I think the coexistence between Vinicius and Mbappe has been a topic of conversation for the last 2 years. It kind of reached fever pitch last season. And that is kind of the big question mark that I think, beyond that kind of midfield spot where Rodri didn't come in, that Mourinho has to kind of set about solving, because so far we've seen bits and glimpses of both players performing at their best, but they've never really quite clicked together. So it's still a question mark for me. It's still somewhere that I think Real Madrid have to prove that they're able to kind of coexist with both of them in the same side. And of course, the interesting thing is you've now got Diamande. You've got a third forward in there, and it was always their defensive commitment that was questioned. And so that's kind of probably the number one issue on Mourinho's agenda. I think you're probably right to keep one of the best players in the world, but if they can't make it work, then it will turn out to be the wrong decision.
2: All right, still ahead. 11 national championships, more than 1,200 wins, 4 decades of dominance. But I asked UConn's Gino Auriemma about something you will not find in a box score. My chat with the legendary Coach Gino next.

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1: For 40 years, UConn women's basketball has been synonymous with one word, winning. But maybe the greatest lesson from this dynasty isn't found on a scoreboard. In a time when our differences can seem determined to divide us, Hall of Fame coach Gino Auriemma has spent four decades bringing people together with different backgrounds, personalities, and perspectives, and convincing them to sacrifice for something bigger than themselves. That's at the heart of the new Apple TV docuseries, The Dynasty, UConn Huskies. So what can the rest of us learn from the culture behind one of the greatest dynasties in sports? I sat down with Coach Auriemma and Emmy-winning filmmaker Matthew Hamacek to find out.
2: Much like the last two films that or series that I did, one was about Tiger Woods and the other was about the Patriots, I really didn't know anything about the UConn women's basketball team before I started. And what was so great about that is it becomes a process of discovery. I got to meet Gino early on, as he talked about, and then started talking to him and his perspective and the players and the rivals and sort of everybody in between. And you just start to realize there's this incredible story beneath the surface here that's not just about a team that has won at an incredible clip for 40 years.
1: Coach, when you were approached about this opportunity to tell the story of your career, of your teams, of your program, what was most important to you?
3: To let everybody see how much people sacrificed to make this work, how much the players themselves gave of themselves to make the team better, gave up individual goals sometimes for the good of the team. How much time was spent on the court? How much time was spent off the court? That this didn't happen by accident. You don't win this much for this long without great people doing amazing things. So I want everybody to see that.
1: That's all we have time for now for me and my team. Thanks for spending part of your day with us. I'm Coy Wire. This is World Sport. Stay right here on CNN. More news is next.

0: filmmaker Matthew Hamacek to find out.
1: Much like the last two films that or series that I did, one was about Tiger Woods and the other was about the Patriots, I really didn't know anything about the UConn women's basketball team before I started. And what was so great about that is it becomes a process of discovery. I got to meet Gino early on, as he talked about, and then started talking to him and his perspective and the players and the rivals and sort of everybody in between. And you just start to realize there's an incredible story beneath the surface here that's not just about a team that has won at an incredible clip for 40 years.
0: Coach, when you were approached about this opportunity to tell the story of your career, of your teams, of your program, what was most important to you?
2: To let everybody see how much people sacrificed to make this work, how much the players themselves gave of themselves to make the team better, gave up individual goals sometimes for the good of the team, how much time was spent on the court, how much time was spent off the court, that this didn't happen by accident. You don't win this much for this long without great people doing amazing things. So I want everybody to see that.
0: That's all we have time for now for me and my team. Thanks for spending part of your day with us. I'm Coy Wire. This is World Sport. Stay right here on CNN. More news is next.

0: in London. 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
1: Hi, everybody. Welcome to CNN Newsroom. I'm Polo Sandoval, and here's what's coming your way. Russia unleashes an early morning barrage of missiles on Ukraine's capital, killing multiple people and wounding dozens. We'll have a live report. Plus, 6 years after their shocking royal exit, Prince Harry and Meghan getting ready to head back to the UK. And later, what do you get when you mix a group of scientists, a popular adult content website, and a potato-shaped rodent? A pretty unconventional way to bring awareness to a noble cause. We're going to bring you up to speed on that in a moment.
2: Live from New York, this is CNN Newsroom with Polo Sandoval.
1: Iran's foreign minister says that Donald Trump's latest threats against the country will, quote, only bring further defeat. On Wednesday night, the U.S. president took to social media threatening an economic D-Day as he announced the most crushing economic operation ever taken against any country. He did not, though, offer any details on what that could entail. But his comments did come as a deal to end the war remains at an impasse. And also after he said that the situation with Iran was so good. CNN's Paula Hancock's joining me live from Abu Dhabi. So how else is the president framing this economic threat against Iran?
3: Well, Polo, the words economic D-Day really say it all. We've been hearing for the past week or so from the U.S. president that economic isolation was the way he wanted to deal with Iran, that when it comes to negotiations, to talks, he's put

0: people and wounding dozens. We'll have a live report. Plus, 6 years after their shocking royal exit, Prince Harry and Meghan getting ready to head back to the UK. And later, what to do, or actually, what do you get when you mix a group of scientists, a popular adult content website, and a potato-shaped rodent? A pretty unconventional way to bring awareness to a noble cause. We're going to bring you up to speed on that in a moment.
1: Live from New York, this is CNN Newsroom with Polo Sandoval.
0: Iran's foreign minister says that Donald Trump's latest threats against the country will, quote, only bring further defeat. On Wednesday night, the U.S. president took to social media threatening an economic D-Day as he announced the most crushing economic operation ever taken against any country. He did not, though, offer any details on what that could entail. But his comments did come as a deal to end the war remains at an impasse. And also after he said that the situation with Iran was so good. CNN's Paula Hancock's joining me live from Abu Dhabi. So how else is the president framing this economic threat against Iran?
2: Well, Polo, the words economic D-Day really say it all. We've been hearing for the past week or so from the U.S. president that economic isolation was the way he wanted to deal with Iran, that when it comes to negotiations, to talks, he's putting that on hold, and that's going to be really disengaging diplomatically. So what we've heard from the president late Wednesday night, he had a post on Truth Social. I'll read you part of it. He said, quote, I am announcing the most crushing economic operation ever taken against any country. This will be economic warfare and isolation on an unprecedented scale. He also spoke of the economic problems that Iran has, the currency being worthless at this point. Now, it's worth mentioning that this is a country that has been under sanctions, in many cases, crippling sanctions for well over 40 years. And it's a country that has built its economy in such a way that it can survive those sanctions. We heard a couple of weeks ago when the U.S. put more sanctions on individuals, on exchange houses, companies from several different countries who were trying to support Iran's shadow banking system. Iran responded to that and said that this will not affect us. We're able to be resilient, given the fact we have dealt with this for decades. So what we're hearing from the U.S. president is he is going to be looking at targeting other countries, not just Iran, but those countries that that are alleged to be supporting the shadow banking system and the ability of Iran to withstand these sanctions. Now, we've heard from the Iranian foreign minister, Abbas Araghchi. I'll read you part of his post in response to Trump, saying that this move will only bring further defeat, saying, quote, the so-called economic D-Day is a diversion from America's own crisis, unprecedented debt and surging interest costs. Now, that's referring to the news from Tuesday that the U.S. federal debt has hit a record $40 trillion. So this is being rejected by Iran. The issue that the Trump administration has is if they are going to go after countries that are supporting Iran, China is the number one trading commercial partner with Iran. So it'll be interesting to see what, if anything, President Trump is willing to do to penalize China for working with Iran. Now, one of the other largest commercial partners, the UAE, just this week announced that it was putting on hold all financial and trade transactions with Iran. Now, they quoted regional escalations. We saw earlier this week a couple of missiles being fired towards the UAE. They fell in waters off the Emirati coast. And just last week, we saw a number of Emirati tankers being targeted as they were transiting the Strait of Hormuz. And of course, during the worst of the war, the UAE was by far the most targeted of any of the Gulf nations. In fact, including of Israel itself, it was the joint Israeli-U.S. war against Iran, but the UAE was targeted by Tehran far more. So that could have an economic impact. The fact that the UAE, which has a centuries-old trade relationship with Iran, has said that they are putting that on hold, potentially this could have

0: have an impact. Iran is admitting that their economy is struggling. It was struggling before the war. They now have a scapegoat. They can now say it's because of the war that that it is struggling. But they have said that the naval blockade is making it very difficult for imports to come in. Prices are rising. We've heard from state media saying that working class people are struggling to be able to afford even the basics, saying that inflation is reaching, quote, alarming levels. And of course, there is the other argument that these kind of sanctions do hit the poorer elements of a country potentially far more than the Revolutionary Guard, who itself does direct a lot of the smuggling and those kinds of businesses that that circumvent these sanctions. But we will have to wait and see exactly what President Trump means when he does say this will be an economic D-Day. Paolo?
1: All right, those sanctions potentially trickling straight down to Iranian civilians, as you point out. Paula Hancock, thank you so much, reporting from Abu Dhabi. Now to some heartbreaking scenes from Ukraine's capital of Kyiv following another night of deadly Russian strikes. We want to show you what some Ukrainian civilians and first responders experienced only hours ago. That's a woman who mourned the loss of her grandson after seeking emergency workers, after seeing some of those emergency workers carrying the body of her grandson from the rubble. Officials saying that he was likely one of 12 people who were killed in the barrage of missile strikes and more than two dozen others who were wounded. We're also getting reports of damage and fires across the city. Officials are saying that some victims were rescued from the rubble and emergency operations are still underway there in Kyiv, where it's just after 11 a.m. Let's go to Berlin now, NCNN's Sebastian Shukla, who's closely following the situation. So, Seb, what are our colleagues in Kyiv telling you about what happened overnight?
2: Yeah, good morning again, Paolo. What we're seeing from Ukraine right now is an increase in that death toll, incremental but still devastating nonetheless. That has now risen now from 12 to 13. And as for what our colleagues in Kyiv have been telling us about this attack last night, which lasted for hours, it began at some 6 p.m., at least that was the first time the air raid sirens went on, is that there has been plumes of smoke engulfing the city and fires across as well, really showing the devastation that's been wrought once again by Moscow from these aerial attacks. What we know from local city administrations is that 13 people have now died across the city. So that's the region of Kyiv as well as the capital itself, and that various targets were hit, including warehouses, logistics centers, apartment buildings and the like, and that this is just another night of deadly attacks wrought on the Ukrainian people, launched by Moscow, as it really looks to take advantage of the superiority in numbers that it has, particularly when it comes to ballistic missiles. The Russian Ministry of Defense alluding to that in a post on Telegram earlier, saying that they launched a massive strike using high precision weapons against military facilities, warehouses, and logistics. The Ukrainian president has also taken to social media, Volodymyr Zelensky, to say that the Russians have been planning for this night's attack for quite some time. And I think it just highlights all once again, as those rescue workers are combing through the rubble, looking to find any survivors, dragging anybody out that they possibly can save, about the discrepancy in numbers between the ballistic missile interceptors, those Patriot missiles that the Ukrainians saying that they only have 10% of what they need, versus the increasing numbers that the Kremlin is now able to produce of ballistic missiles. And those two live symbiotically together. The Russians fire these ballistic missiles and the Ukrainians need these Patriots to be able to take them down. And they are really the only air defense system capable of doing that on the market at the moment. But supply, Paolo, supply and replenishment is the issue for Ukraine. The Ukrainian president, Volodymyr Zelensky, has been calling on allies and partners to try and help him unblock bottlenecks and shortages to enable those Patriot missiles to be delivered, because they are only manufactured by the US, at least by the US and in the US, unless they're under license. And even then, you don't click your fingers and a Patriot's missile system and the PAC-2, PAC-3 missiles themselves just appear. And the Europeans have been at pains to try to also support Ukraine and work as an intermediary. They have stockpiles too, which Zelensky is asking for, and the Europeans are reticent to give that up because they know that they won't be able to replenish their own. It's a really difficult situation, and particularly as the Ukrainians head into winter, more specific targeting like this could wreak another devastating winter unless this shortage can be fixed. Paolo.
1: Yeah, and any help in their air defense systems, unfortunately, be too little too late for at least that one Ukrainian grandmother that we just saw mourning the death of her grandson. Sebastian Shukla, thank you so much for that live report from Berlin. All right, now to the United States, where the national debt has crossed a staggering new threshold in what economists are calling an unsustainable path forward. The Treasury Department says the federal debt has now topped the $40 trillion mark. And that will have some serious consequences for years to come. See, a number of factors are involved, and Congress has passed multiple packages that cut taxes and increase spending over the past few decades. Interest payments are expected to top $8 trillion this fiscal year. And an aging population means more spending on things like Social Security and Medicare. Well, CNN does understand that the Duke and Duchess of Sussex are planning to return to the UK, and this after leaving for the United States about 6 years ago. Prince Harry and his wife Meghan left Britain in 2020 after stepping back from their royal duties, and they've lived in California ever since. The couple said that racism, tabloids, online abuse, and complex family problems are all what prompted their original move. Let's go to CNN's Nada Bashir, who joins me from London, just outside of Buckingham Palace. So we take it that this does not mean a return to royal duties, Nada.
3: No, at this stage, that is not what we are expecting to see upon the return of the Duke and Duchess of Sussex, Prince Harry and Meghan, as well as their children, Prince Archie and Princess Lilibet. It's understood, in fact, that King Charles was only made aware of their decision to relocate back to the UK later this month on Sunday, indicating that this wasn't necessarily a topic of discussion or wasn't raised during their visit and meeting with the King in July. This is understood to be a personal decision taken by the couple to relocate their family back to the United Kingdom after, of course, moving to California in 2020 after quite a public falling out with the royal family, quite publicized falling out with the royal family. But it is understood, according to reports, that they will be planning to move to a private residence just outside of London, so not taking up any royal residencies in the country. And according to reports in the British newspaper The Telegraph, they are expected to enroll both of their children in British schools in December. So it is expected and it is seen to be a private decision taken by the family. We have understood, according to sources and officials, that King Charles, of course, has said that he would welcome the opportunity to be able to spend more time with the Sussex family in a personal and private capacity. So again, really underscoring that the couple and the family overall are not expected to return as working members of the royal family, as of course we have seen, for example, his brother, Prince William, the Prince of Wales and the Princess of Wales, as well as their family members. So this will be a very different setup and lifestyle, of course, in the United Kingdom for the couple. They have, of course, established a very private lifestyle in the United States, and that is expected to continue. And of course, we've seen them exploring various business and charitable ventures in the United States, so it remains to be seen what those ventures may translate to here in the United Kingdom as well. But as you can imagine, this has gained quite a bit of attention in the media and, of course, in the newspapers as well. We've got a couple here. You can see the front page of the Daily Telegraph, Harry's Coming Home. A similar headline here with the Sun newspaper, Harry and Meg Coming Home. And this is, of course, being talked about quite a bit in the British tabloids and also in the media. And, of course, the couple has come under a significant amount of scrutiny. As you mentioned, that was part of the reason cited by the couple for their decision to exit the royal family as working members and also to relocate their family further away from that media scrutiny. Whether that situation changes upon their return, whether we see a very different treatment of the couple, that, of course, remains to be seen.
1: That's right. We'll anxiously await to see what kind of reception is rolled out from people in UK. Nada Bashir, thank you so much. Reporting live from outside Buckingham Palace. I want to get you some information that's just into CNN. Chinese state media reporting that Evergrande's embattled founder has been sentenced to life in prison. Hui Kaiyan was ordered to forfeit all of his personal assets and was also stripped of all of his political rights for life. Evergrande Group was once China's largest real estate developer, but has since become a true symbol of the country's property crisis. Hui and the company were hit with some of the biggest corporate criminal fines ever imposed by the Chinese government. And they were found guilty of several charges, including financial fraud, inflating assets, and concealing liabilities. Also on the way, there is a new deadline for the U.S. and Canada to finalize a new trade deal. Negotiators meeting in Washington will have to work out the details before 12:01 a.m. on Saturday. And that's if they want to avoid new tariffs proposed by President Trump. So here's what we know. The president has paused the 50% duties for now, saying that a deal had been struck. But Canadian Prime Minister Mark Carney says there's still more work to be done. And in the last hour, I did get a chance to speak to Michael Devereaux. He's an economist and also a professor at the University of British Columbia. And I asked him for his assessment of this tentative agreement between the U.S. and Canada, or at least what we know at this point.
4: The deal is going to require concessions from Canada. It's also going to require some benefits from the U.S. What we know is that Canada is going to open up, at least the strong conjecture is that Canada will open up its dairy industry somewhat. And also Canada will remove the boycott on U.S. alcohol, which has been kind of a major sticking point for the last year or so. Many of the provinces in Canada removed U.S. beer and wine from their government liquor store shelves, and that's been a major irritant. So that will be a concession. The difficulty is that the Canadian government has to persuade the provinces to do that, because that decision is the remit of each individual province and not the Prime Minister or the Canadian government itself.
1: Right. Yeah, I'm interested in talking a bit more about that, the booze ban. But back to the dairy, just to explain our viewers why the U.S. has been particularly interested in securing more access to Canada's dairy exports.
4: Well, Canada has an unusual dairy policy called supply management, in which the Canada puts on large tariffs on all imports of eggs, milk, and cheese from the rest of the world. Now, in the original USMCA agreement of 2018, the dairy industry was opened up somewhat with some quotas that were offered to the U.S. in that agreement. Now, the U.S. has been displeased with the way the quotas were allocated. A lot of the quotas were given actually to Canadian importers rather than the U.S. exporters. And that now the apparently the agreement now will open up more of the quotas. Now, I have to say this, in fact, would be a win-win for both countries, because by allowing more imports of U.S. Milk and dairy products, it would actually reduce the price and benefit to Canadian consumers. So lots of Canadians actually are on board with this concession. And so hopefully this will be helpful in getting the deal over the finishing line.
1: And still on the way this hour, new testimony in the murder trial over the killing of rapper Tupac Shakur. A former LA police detective now saying that a suspect on trial spoke to him years ago about the shooting while the detective was investigating a different case. I'll tell you more. Plus, you'll also hear from the psychologist who treated the mother who killed her three children in Massachusetts as he testifies about a key factor in the murder trial. Stay with us.

0: To Las Vegas now and the murder trial over the killing of rapper Tupac Shakur 30 years ago. A former FBI special agent testified in court on Wednesday about a confidential agreement made in 1998. It was supposedly made with Dwayne Davis, this man who's the one on trial on one count of murder with a deadly weapon in the death of the rap legend. Well, the former agent said that he spoke with Davis to try to get more information about gang activity as part of an investigation into drug trafficking. But the court also heard from a former Los Angeles police detective who was part of a 2006 investigation into the killing of rival rapper Christopher Wallace, the notorious B.I.G. Well, the detective said that when Davis was asked about Biggie's murder, he denied any connection with that incident, but he volunteered the Tupac killing.
1: Mr. Davis had the gun at first, but they came up on the passenger side of Suge Knight in Mr. Shakur's vehicle, so he couldn't shoot across the driver. So he handed the gun to Dre in the back seat, Andre Smith. He was afraid to shoot. Mr. Anderson grabbed the gun and shot across Mr. Smith into Mr. Knight's car that Mr. Tupac Shakur was in with Mr. Knight.
0: Tupac was 25 when he was gunned down in a drive-by shooting near the Las Vegas Strip. The trial expected to resume Thursday afternoon in Las Vegas. Now to the murder trial of a Massachusetts mother, Lindsay Clancy. Her psychologist told the court on Wednesday that she didn't know right from wrong when she killed her three young children more than 3 years ago. And that's a key factor in her defense, and it could possibly determine whether she will be convicted in this case. Here's CNN's Jean Casares to explain.
2: Paul Zeidel, forensic psychologist, extremely important witness for the defense. He said that he met with Lindsay Clancy about 60 times, and it took him almost 40 hours to assess her criminal responsibility or lack thereof. He testified that on December 2nd that she was having intrusive thoughts, that she thought her brain was damaged. She thought that she wanted to end her life, that she never thought she was going to get better. And she was concerned that these intrusive thoughts, that people were hearing them. He also testified that she called the suicide hotline two different times. They would not accept her because she did not have a plan. She checked herself into a mental hospital at the end of December. She was on three different medications, including Seroquel. Here is a little bit of that defense direct examination.
3: Can you tell us, when we say intrusive thoughts, is she referring to intrusive thoughts like you might think of something coming up next week that's bothersome, or is this a indication, in your opinion, to a reasonable degree of medical certainty?

0: as to what she was experiencing at that point in January of 2023.
1: She wasn't just having everyday thoughts that we all have, reminding ourselves to do something, which we make note of, and then we move on. Intrusive thoughts are unrelenting. They don't stop. They're what we call ego dystonic. You don't want them. They keep interfering with your ability to get through the day.
0: Did she have, at this point, intrusive thoughts continuing regarding voices that in her head that she heard constantly?
1: Yes.
0: What were these voices saying to her?
1: They were getting worse, and they were telling her to kill herself.
2: Paul Zeidel was also asked by the defense about a Google search that Lindsay Clancy made 4 days before she killed her children. It was, can you treat a sociopath? The response was that when someone is in psychosis, they can make a search that has no relevance to reality at all. On cross-examination, the prosecution brought out records from the hospital that Lindsay Clancy has been in for the last few years, documenting certain dates, dates of when Dawson would have been 4 years old or when Cora would have been 6 years old, dates of the anniversary of the event of when she killed her children. And all of the notes, hands down, from that hospital said, normal day, no behavioral issues, playing dominoes, going to the coffee club. Her parents came to visit her. The prosecution will use that to show that there was no emotion in regard to these events. And the fact was she was not in psychosis anymore. And this was premeditated, at least deliberate, murder. Jean Casares, CNN, New York.
3: So on the way, a tourist helicopter trip turns tragic as the aircraft goes down with seven people on board. Well, right now, recovery crews are scouring that crash site in Kenya as officials investigate a cause. We'll be right back.
4: Stay tuned to get this five-piece bakeware set, a $60 value, absolutely free. Tired of that pan that always sticks? It's so scratched and worn, you can't...

0: is CNN.
1: Welcome back. The Israeli military has acknowledged for the first time that it opened fire on a vehicle in Gaza that was carrying a five-year-old Palestinian girl. And it says that it has already opened a criminal investigation into her killing. The IDF has previously denied.

0: CNN.
1: Welcome back. The Israeli military has acknowledged for the first time that it opened fire on a vehicle in Gaza that was carrying a five-year-old Palestinian girl. And it says that it has already opened a criminal investigation into her killing. The IDF has previously denied involvement in the death of Hind Rajab 2.5 years ago. CNN's Jeremy Dimon with this report.
2: For the first time, the Israeli military has admitted that its troops did open fire on the vehicle that was carrying five-year-old Hind Rajab in Gaza. And the military has now opened a criminal investigation into the matter. This is a major change for the Israeli military, which for the last 2.5 years has denied involvement in that January 2024 killing. In the first months after that killing took place, the Israeli military said that a preliminary investigation found that its forces were, quote, not present near the vehicle or within firing range of the vehicle. Now, all of this goes back to a January 2024 incident in which Hind Rajab and six other members of her family were traveling in a vehicle in the Gaza Strip when they came under Israeli military fire. Hind Rajab was then recorded on a phone call with paramedics, pleading with paramedics to come and rescue her. Ultimately, an ambulance was dispatched to try and rescue her, but that ambulance also came under fire. And 12 days later is when Hind Rajab's body was found alongside six other members of her family and those two paramedics who had been dispatched to rescue her. Now, the Israeli military is saying that the findings of its initial examination of the incident indicate, quote, that IDF troops fired at a vehicle that was approaching them. This is one of two criminal investigations that the Israeli military announced it is launching. It is all part of a comprehensive Israeli military report into alleged Israeli war crimes in Gaza, the first comprehensive report of its kind. It reflected the conclusions of 150 investigations, only five of which the Israeli military detailed. Now, the other investigation, where the Israeli military says it is looking into it from a criminal perspective, is related to the Israeli military opening fire on a convoy of ambulances and emergency response vehicles back in March of 2025. That incident resulted in the killing of 15 paramedics and first responders. In that incident, the Israeli military initially claimed that these vehicles were driving suspiciously, that they didn't have headlights or emergency signals on, but video of the incident later showed that this was in fact a convoy of emergency vehicles with flashing lights. But at the time, even then, after that initial change of stories, the Israeli military said that there had been

0: professional failures, but, quote, no ethical gaps. But now the Israeli military is saying that this shooting raises, quote, reasonable suspicion of criminal misconduct and is looking into it from a criminal investigatory standpoint. The Israeli military also declined to ultimately pursue criminal investigations in three other incidents, one of which was the killing of seven World Central Kitchen workers back in 2024. The others involved two previous strikes on Doctors Without Borders locations in the Gaza Strip. Jeremy Diamond, CNN, Jerusalem.
1: Investigators are trying to figure out what went wrong during a fatal helicopter crash that killed seven people in Kenya. Officials are saying that Ecuador's top intelligence chief, along with his wife, were among the victims. The others were Americans, including an executive with Spanish language broadcaster Telemundo, who lived in Florida. For more now, we go to Larry Madow, who joins us from Nairobi. So Larry, what are investigators saying about a possible cause of this crash?
2: Investigators are saying it's too early to determine exactly what happened here, but in these sorts of situations, they look at three factors: environmental, human, or mechanical. So could it be some kind of problem with the aircraft? Could it be pilot error? Could it be weather that played a part in this? The pilot of this EC-130B4 Eurocopter helicopter was extremely well experienced. He had more than 15 years flying in these remote parts of northern Kenya. He took many tourists on these beautiful tours of remote parts of the country that are accessible only by the air. They offer dramatic escarpments, valleys and rivers, and some of the most beautiful places to have, say, breakfast, as is likely what these tourists were going to do in this crash, when they crashed in this part of Ololokwe, Mount Ololokwe, which is a beautiful part of the country. Now, we know that four of the bodies were retrieved yesterday. Investigators, search and rescue teams are back on the scene right now. I just spoke with the director of the Air Accident Investigation Team here in Kenya. He says he's on the scene. The owner of this luxury air company that chartered this chopper is there at the scene as well. They're trying to retrieve the last three bodies there. They had to call off the search and rescue because of it got dark. The space is very difficult to get to, difficult terrain, and there was an active fire still burning into the evening. They have now resumed that, hoping to retrieve the last three bodies and begin autopsies on Friday before families can begin to collect the remains of their loved ones. There were five Americans on this aircraft. The chopper was, the helicopter pilot was Kenyan. The other major person on this aircraft was the Ecuadorian intelligence chief, Michele Sensi-Kontugi, and his wife, who were on this aircraft as well. They seem to have been accompanied by friends from the South Florida area. In Ecuador, they have declared 3 days of national mourning. Flags are flying at half-staff after the National Assembly approved that, as they mourn Michele Sensi-Kontugi, who was a close ally of the president of Ecuador. The other person on this aircraft was a Spanish-language television executive from Telemundo, Jose Suarez. His family said they're devastated by this accident. Some of the other friends on the aircraft appear to be from the hospitality and real estate business, again, in the South Florida area. Paulo.
1: Larry Madow, thank you so much. Do keep us posted on the investigation, and we'll be right back with more in a moment.
3: I'm Marie Osmond, and I have a bucket list, and I'm doing it.

0: Now to a major milestone in the fight against cancer that's bringing some new hope to patients fighting the disease. Moderna and Merck say that a personalized mRNA vaccine combined with the immunotherapy Keytruda succeeded in a late-stage trial for melanoma. But the vaccine is based on the same technology behind some of those COVID-19 vaccines. And the study is ongoing, but so far results have shown that the treatment did prevent cancer from returning, or in some cases even spreading, among high-risk melanoma patients.
1: They take the mRNA that codes for those mutations in the patient's actual tumor, and they give that back to the patient, and the patient makes antibodies to their own tumors. This is a customized, personalized vaccine to treat your own tumor.
0: And Moderna CEO telling CNN that this certainly opens new ways of treating cancer. It is a significant breakthrough. Melanoma is the deadliest form of skin cancer, affecting more than 1.5 million people in the United States. And that's a number coming from the National Cancer Institute. Moderna and Merck say that they plan to file for approval from regulators within months. And the announcement did send Moderna shares soaring as much as 160%. So renewed hopes for some people fighting that disease. A group of researchers have taken a unique approach, funding their study of marmots. They opened up an OnlyFans. Want to show you what they are. This video you see here, that's what a marmot is. So these are the types of video that you'll get access to if you subscribe to OnlyMarms. Researchers are posting this new content every day of marmots, bearing it all, in order to build interest in their behaviors. But the idea, it came after funding was cut for their long-term study, which has been ongoing for more than 60 years. And unlike other OnlyFans subscriptions, this one won't cost you a penny. Subscribing is free, but tips are certainly greatly appreciated if you want to enjoy the show. Joining me now is Julian Martin. He's a professor and evolutionary ecologist at Ottawa University, and he's also one of the lead researchers of the project. Julian, it's great to have you with us.
2: Yeah, great to be here with you.
0: So before we get to getting into more of this fascinating approach to fundraising, I wonder if we can get to the heart of the question of why study marmots, these rodents-like, squirrel-like, and pretty cute creatures here. Why was it so critical to keep that decades-old research alive?
2: So I think, just to start with, then there's nothing special about the marmot. That species is not endangered, and there's nothing really critical about them. But the key thing is really the long-term study.

0: So what we're trying to do essentially is to understand how animals and nature in general is adapting and evolving with the changes in the climate. And so the only way to do that essentially is to monitor through the long term the same population and follow individuals from birth to death and see how through the generation they change and they adapt to the environment.
1: So, just you put the marmots on OnlyFans, which is a website that's traditionally more for adult content, but instead of explicit material, you offer what to subscribers?
0: So what we offer to subscribers is essentially just marmot in their bare skin or just in their fur. And it's just simply videos of marmot doing what marmot do. So simply daily activities of foraging, interacting, just being a marmot. So sunbathing and things like that. Essentially, it's kind of a cute view and close view of marmots in what they do in their daily life.
1: How popular was that effort alone?
0: And it was quite popular. I can't remember the exact numbers. We got way more donation than what we expected at the beginning because we didn't expect to get any, to be honest. We've done it more to, outreach to the general public and get some attention, but did not expect to get anything out of it. So we've got maybe $6,000 now and quite a few followers, but I can't remember the numbers.
1: We're seeing some of those clips, some of that marmot material. I can tell you we can all use a little bit more of that in our lives. But you've seen interest grow. I mean, supporters now even funding this project with marmot crypto.
0: Yes. So the thing that we haven't expected at all, and something that we were not even aware of, is the existence of meme coin in crypto. And so now the crypto community has created a token called OnlyMarms, so keeping the same name as the OnlyFans account. And from that, they've decided to donate all the transaction fees generated through that cryptocurrency to the research project. And through that, so far, we've collected something like $100,000.
1: And of course, just to remind our viewers, one of the reasons why you've had to turn to these fundraising efforts is because we have seen these sort of across the board cuts to scientific research. Under the Trump administration, the Office of Management and Budget has previously insisted that no major research would be affected, that their goal is to essentially guarantee accountability for taxpayers. But in terms of what you believe here, what's the key and very serious takeaway when it comes to science funding that's been greatly reduced in many cases?
0: So in terms of science funding, then yes, science funding essentially has not been only reduced, it has been, I would say, trashed and in shambles now, because it's not only the money that researchers are getting at, but it's also the support money that is being completely cut. And that's completely tragic, to be honest, because it's destroying higher education throughout the US. In terms of the funding, what we're trying to do, so first what we started with OnlyFans was try to get attention. But now I think what we're trying to do with the crypto, at the beginning then we saw it was a scam, but now we start to realize that it has a strong potential. And so through the use of Solana blockchain, what we're trying to do right now, we're trying to demonstrate that a meme coin and what the meme coin community can achieve through beyond speculation. Okay, so we're trying to develop a model that can turn community activity into something meaningful for funding for the science. And so it's trying to use the tool, the trading tool that people think it most of the time is not great or kind of dodgy from the normal perspective of most people, but just trying to demonstrate how that crypto community could in fact do something for good and how all that transaction and mining could in fact help science and society.
1: It is incredible just how popular this is, and certainly an indication of how much interest there is out there, really around the world, to supporting this ongoing research that is decades old. And I have to tell you, I never thought I'd be having a conversation about marmots, crypto, and OnlyFans. So thank you so much for joining us, Julian Martin, to tell us a little bit about the project.
0: You're welcome. Thanks a lot for the interest and the support.
1: And we'll be right back.
2: Losing weight with a GLP-1? It's as easy as riding.

0: U.S. Health Secretary Robert F. Kennedy Jr. has launched a new cooking show promising healthy meals at an affordable price. But as CNN's Tom Foreman reports, that promise doesn't add up.
1: I'm traveling across America, connecting with renowned chefs to show families how to cook delicious, nutritious meals.
2: Health Secretary Robert F. Kennedy Jr.'s new reality show pushes healthy, affordable eating with sides of dubious claims about the food industry, science, and public wellness.
1: The dietary guidelines put Fruit Loops at the top of the food pyramid.
2: But it's also the math that doesn't add up in this cooking class, especially when the secretary and his guest chef whip up crispy salmon cakes with apple white beans and green salad.
1: So the servings of each of these, we ask to keep it under $5.
2: That's the pitch, and prices fly by, backing the idea of a family-sized meal for a bite-sized budget.
3: Fresh herbs are key for me.
4: I am on my way to the store.
2: But when we started buying ingredients used in the show, even going for the lowest prices at a big competitive chain, the cost heated up fast.
5: 20 bucks.
6: This was the cheapest frozen wild-caught sockeye salmon we could find, the closest to what they are using. They priced theirs at $8.99. The cheapest we could find, even with the deal from the store, was more than $24. Now, the greens mix, that was about the same cost. So were the eggs on a per-egg basis, but that's the trick here, because they're only pricing that one egg out of the carton, and that gets worse with other things. For example, this red onion, they say they only spent 8 cents on this because that's how much they used. Getting the whole onion cost us more than a dollar. And look at this. This is the avocado mayonnaise. They priced this

0: at 40 cents because they were only using a couple of tablespoons. To buy the whole thing cost us more than $11. They're only pricing parts of it. And grocery stores don't sell things that way.
1: HHS insists this is standard recipe costing methodology, and they want to help Americans stock up on high-quality ingredients they can use across many meals. In any event, the recipe was not too complicated.
2: Here we go into the heat.
1: And it came out at home pretty much like it looks online. But while the show repeatedly says this dish will cost less than $20 to feed a family of four, just getting all those ingredients into our kitchen cost a whopping $70.54.
2: Yes, it's certainly tasty and it appears healthy, but having made the recipe, I do not see how you could walk into a grocery store with $20 and come out with what you need to make four plates of this for a family. Not even close. I think that's going to make, for many consumers, this claim very hard to swallow.
3: Maybe we'll see a Tom Foreman cooking show soon. Thank you so much for watching. I'm Polo Sandoval. Our coverage continues with CNN Headline.

0: will cost less than $20 to feed a family of four. Just getting all those ingredients into our kitchen cost a whopping $70.54.
1: Yes, it's certainly tasty and it appears healthy, but having made the recipe, I do not see how you could walk into a grocery store with $20 and come out with what you need to make four plates of this for a family. Not even close. I think that's going to make, for many consumers, this claim very hard to swallow.
2: Maybe we'll see a Tom Foreman cooking show soon. Thank you so much for watching. I'm Polo Sandoval. Our coverage continues with CNN Headline.

0: Harry and Meghan, the Duke and Duchess of Sussex, are moving back to the UK and they're bringing their children. My understanding is that they won't be living in a palace or a royal residence. They'll be living in a private residence. We don't know exactly where that is. And the King has made it clear that they won't be coming back to their full-time royal roles either. So they'll be expected to carry on the kind of work that they were doing in California, but over here in the UK. And they will be here full-time because the children have been enrolled in British schools, according to UK media reports, and those schools would start in September. Why they're coming over isn't entirely clear. We know that Harry has wanted to spend more time here, but the whole family coming is quite a surprise. Even to the King, who was only told on Sunday, despite meeting Harry over the summer in July. Harry, Meghan, the King and Queen had a meeting in Gloucestershire. I'm told that this move wasn't discussed, although it must have been planned. The Sussexes have incredibly managed to keep this secret until now.
1: Thank you, Max.
2: The nation's debt has hit a new

0: And this is CNN.
1: Prince Harry and Duchess Meghan are packing up and moving back to the UK. The details on the big move and when his dad, the King, found out. Plus,
2: they came up on the passenger side of Suge Knight and Mrs. Shakur's vehicle.
1: That is a former police detective on the stand in the Tupac murder trial. What he claims the defendant said about that 30-year-old shooting. And a new twist in the Hayden Panettiere death investigation. Who may be getting involved now? Good morning, everyone. I'm Brad Smith. This is CNN Headline Express. Glad that you're with us this morning. Let's get started. Our top story this hour, Prince Harry and Meghan are getting the moving boxes ready and heading back to the United Kingdom. The shock move comes 6 years after the Duke and Duchess of Sussex ditched their royal roles and fell out with members of Buckingham Palace. As CNN royal correspondent Max Foster reports, the move was kept so secret, not even King Charles knew it was in the works.

0: Headline Express, glad that you're with us this morning. Let's get started. Our top story this hour, Prince Harry and Meghan are getting the moving boxes ready and heading back to the United Kingdom. The shock move comes 6 years after the Duke and Duchess of Sussex ditched their royal roles and fell out with members of Buckingham Palace. As CNN royal correspondent Max Foster reports, the move was kept so secret, not even King Charles knew it was in the works.
1: Prince Harry and Meghan, the Duke and Duchess of Sussex, are moving back to the UK, and they're bringing their children. My understanding is that they won't be living in a palace or a royal residence. They'll be living in a private residence. We don't know exactly where that is. And the King has made it clear that they won't be coming back to their full-time royal roles either. So they'll be expected to carry on the kind of work that they were doing in California, but over here in the UK, and they will be here full-time because the children have been enrolled in British schools, according to UK media reports, and those schools would start in September. Why they're coming over isn't entirely clear. We know that Harry has wanted to spend more time here, but the whole family coming is quite a surprise. Even to the King, who was only told on Sunday, despite meeting Harry over the summer in July. Harry, Meghan, the King and Queen had a meeting in Gloucestershire. I'm told that this move wasn't discussed, although it must have been planned. The Sussexes have incredibly managed to keep this secret until now.
0: Thank you, Max. The nation's debt has hit a new record, $40 trillion and counting. Experts point out higher spending on programs for older Americans, along with tax cuts and pandemic aid. The Treasury says that it will step up its purchases of long-term government bonds in the months ahead. Meantime, President Trump took reporters on an impromptu tour of his latest White House renovations. CNN's Betsy Klein takes a look at the construction projects.
2: They can have events on it. They can have people go there for cocktails and then walk to the ballroom after that's finished.
3: That was President Trump laying out his artistic vision for his new helipad during a tour with reporters, showcasing a series of active construction sites, including one, a new White House driveway that hadn't been previously reported.
2: This was always asphalt, which is very basic. We got rid of the asphalt here, and this is granite.
3: With the crews building it looking on, Trump also suggested that he was personally involved in the decision to disassemble progress made on his new helipad earlier this month.
2: And I felt it was too much slope. It's a slope for the rain, but I felt it was too much slope. It's now dead flat.
3: He invited the workers to join him in signing a piece of stone that will be part of that project when it's finished.
2: Sign this. Anywhere you want. Better be under my name. No, I'm only.
3: At one point, he paused his tour to direct attention to the White House facade.
2: If you take a look at the stone, look how perfect the stone is. If you would have looked at it, if you noticed, some people noticed, I noticed it every time I walked in.
3: His flagpole.
2: This is a great pole. This is the top of the line. It's tapered. This isn't a straight up and down job.
3: And new topsoil and grass.
2: If you're grass, you're very happy.
3: This tour comes as the Trump administration is taking legal challenges to the president's ballroom project all the way to the Supreme Court. A new court filing says that construction has been moving rapidly, with a 250-person crew working 20-hour days, 7 days a week, and that it's now 65% done.
2: One thing I know how to do is build.
0: So good and economic warfare. Those are two phrases that President Trump used Wednesday to describe the stalled situation with Iran. Yesterday, threatening on social media an economic D-Day for Iran, adding it would be, quote, the most crushing economic operation ever taken against any country. Yet earlier Wednesday, he had this exchange with reporters.
4: Mr. President, when do you plan to formally reopen talks with Iran?
2: About what?
4: Reopen negotiations with Iran.
2: Maybe at some point, but right now, I think the situation is so good, but maybe at some point.
0: Of course, this follows the president telling his envoys to halt any talks with Tehran earlier this week. Meanwhile, global oil prices, they remain high. And the naval blockade is having an impact inside Iran. The foreign ministry there telling state media it has led to shortages and price increases. And new information is out about U.S. casualties in the conflict. Since February, more than 750 U.S. service members have been wounded. That's according to a new Defense Department data, which was released yesterday. Now, 18 service members have also died.

0: Heartbreaking scenes from Kyiv, Ukraine, this morning after another night of deadly Russian attacks. A woman breaking down after learning that her grandson was killed in the latest strikes. Officials say at least 14 people died in the overnight missile attacks and dozens more were wounded. We're also getting reports of damage and fires across the city. Five Americans are among seven people killed in a helicopter crash that took place in Kenya. Now, investigators are working to determine what exactly caused the crash.
1: Director General of Ecuador's intelligence agency and five Americans, including a Telemundo executive, were among those killed in a helicopter crash in central Kenya on Wednesday, the country's Civil Aviation Authority and Ecuador state media said. The Civil Aviation Authority says seven people were on board. The helicopter operator has not determined the cause of the crash, and Kenya's transport ministry is investigating the incident.
0: We take you now to Las Vegas and the murder trial over the killing of rapper Tupac Shakur. A former FBI special agent took the stand yesterday and testified about a 1998 deal for information with Dwayne Davis. He's accused of facilitating the murder of the rap legend nearly 30 years ago. The ex-agent said he spoke with Davis about gang activity as part of a separate investigation, adding that the deal is often used in criminal cases as a starting point in a plea agreement. The court also heard from a former LAPD detective who was part of a 2006 investigation into the killing of rival rapper Christopher Wallace, the notorious B.I.G. The detective said Davis denied any connection with Biggie's murder, but did volunteer information about the Tupac shooting.
2: Mr. Davis had the gun at first, but they came up on the passenger side of Suge Knight and Mr. Shakur's vehicle, so he couldn't shoot across the driver. So he handed the gun to Dre in the back seat, Andre Smith. He was afraid to shoot. Mr. Anderson grabbed the gun and shot across Mr. Smith into Mr. Knight's car that Mr. Tupac Shakur was in with Mr. Knight.
0: Tupac Shakur was 25 years old when he was shot and killed in a drive-by shooting near the Las Vegas Strip. The trial is expected to resume later today. And in another high-profile case, a dramatic turn in the trial of Lindsay Clancy. She is the Massachusetts mother accused of killing her three children. A social worker who posted a viral TikTok about the case took the stand. CNN's Jean Casares explains what happened.
3: You came out with a TikTok or
4: I did.
3: A reel or whatever you call it.
4: Yeah, TikTok.
3: And would you agree with me that you were pretty angry when you did that?
4: Yeah, definitely emotional. So, I was emotional because I felt like what was discussed in court was not aligned with what my experience was.
5: Emily Thorndike, a social worker who previously worked at a psychiatric hospital where Lindsay Clancy was treated, she took the stand with no jury present. She felt Clancy's treatment was likely not sufficient for her case.
6: The prosecution is trying to say that if Lindsay really wanted to get better, why didn't she engage in treatment more?
5: Clancy's defense team hoping she would testify in the murder trial after Thorndike's 10-minute TikTok about her time working at McLean Hospital went viral.
6: We need to correct the misinformation that this prosecutor is saying about McLean and what the stay there is like.
5: Clancy's defense team wanted Thorndike to describe the conditions Clancy likely would have experienced while she stayed at McLean Hospital over New Year's of 2023. That was just weeks before she killed her children. Thorndike stopped working at McLean Hospital more than a year before Clancy was a patient there.
3: Bringing her in just have evidence as to what Patrick's testimony was relating to what his wife went through when she was in McLean.
5: Her prosecution telling the judge, jurors can determine that from the evidence.
7: The best evidence of what the defendant was provided by way of care, treatment, however you want to call it, is the record in and of itself.
5: The judge ultimately deciding Thorndike was credible, but she would not testify before the jury.
8: So there's at least a gap between when she worked there and when the relevant time period is here.
5: Lindsay Clancy has sued her medical providers, including McLean Hospital, claiming she received inadequate care. The hospital has denied the allegations.
0: All right, thank you, Jean. We've got lots more to come on CNN Headline Express. A police chopper and a small plane collided at an airport. Details on what caused the crash later on in the hour. And dozens gathered to protest the building of a border wall near a national park in Texas. Why they say the project will harm the environment. And a moving vigil on what would have been the 19th birthday for Mississippi teen Nolan Wells as his parents continue to seek answers for his death. Stay with us.

0: death. Authorities continue to investigate the teen's unexplained death, but have given no public indication that a crime occurred, dividing communities and fueling heartbreak and speculation.
1: God always reveals the truth.
0: Earlier Wednesday, his family shared a touching birthday letter they wrote saying, "You are our angel. You will be missed every second of every day, and you will never be forgotten, our sweet sunshine. Happy heavenly 19th birthday, No-No. Remember, don't eat too much Oreo cake and hug Grandma for us." In an online vigil Wednesday, they said they are thankful for the joy he brought them while he was alive and promised to protect his legacy.
2: Nolan was an incredible person. Just keep us in your prayers. Just keep sharing his story. Keep saying his name.
0: I'm Sherelle Hubbard reporting.
3: Thank you, Sherelle. We take you to Texas now, where opponents of a border wall project are urging local officials to block the Trump administration's actions. The plans call for 30-foot steel walls and patrol roads in Big Bend National Park. Bulldozers started clearing the land just last week, but protesters say the public should have had a chance to weigh in first, raising both environmental and economic concerns at a Texas Parks and Wildlife Commission meeting yesterday. Now, amid bipartisan pushback, the Trump administration has put construction on hold. Still to come on CNN Headline Express, after a dramatic rescue, new details are emerging in the case of an 11-month-old and a toddler that police say were kidnapped by their babysitter. We've got the details for you. Plus, later, law enforcement serving a warrant find themselves in a heap of rubble after an apartment deck suddenly collapses. We've got the details on that and more coming up.

0: and this is CNN.
1: Just weeks after his tragic death, Nolan Wells' family honored his 19th birthday yesterday with a heartbreaking message. CNN's Sherelle Hubbard has more for us.
2: More than 6 weeks after Nolan Wells' body was recovered, loved ones marked what would have been his 19th birthday with heartfelt messages, prayers, and a rally in Biloxi, Mississippi, about 5 miles from his hometown of Ocean Springs. Nolan went missing after he went to Horn Island on a July 4th boating trip with friends. His body was recovered 2 days later in the water near the island. Two autopsies have not provided a definitive explanation of what caused his death.

0: This is CNN.
1: We're tracking new details this morning in the rescue of two young children kidnapped in the Atlanta area over the weekend. Newly released body camera video shows the moment that police officers rescued a 4-year-old girl and her 11-month-old sister.
2: Don't move or I will shoot you.
3: I got the baby.
2: Pass. Don't move. This baby back.
3: You got the baby.
1: An officer says he heard the baby crying from inside that trailer at an apartment complex, and with sweltering temperatures, getting them out was critical.
4: I heard what I knew was the sound of a child crying. At that point in time, given the situation, one of the hottest days of the year, it was indeed an act of kidnapping. We have children that are away from the mother. We recognized that we needed to get inside and we needed to rescue those children.
1: According to CNN affiliate WXIA, the babysitter, who was also found inside the trailer, had apparently worked to gain the trust of the mother over the last year and is wanted in another kidnapping case in Alabama. Today, a judge will consider whether Carmelo Anthony should get a new trial. He's the Texas teenager who was convicted in the fatal stabbing of a 17-year-old athlete at a track meet last year. In June, Anthony was sentenced to 35 years in prison. The judge overseeing his case was removed because of concerns over his public comments after the trial. A new judge will be assigned for today's hearing. In today's Weather Express, a close call for an Illinois State University police officer. Watch as storm-blown glass comes crashing down just inches from where he's standing. CNN's Jeremy Roth has the dramatic video.
5: In Illinois, one campus police officer just narrowly avoided falling glass as storms battered buildings at Illinois State University. The video shows the officer hunkered down amid intense rain and wind when the glass comes crashing down just feet from his feet. The officer later shared the video featuring his understandably shocked expression and equally understandable gratitude to still be alive.
1: Hashtag gratitude indeed. Straight ahead on CNN Headline Express, Harry and Meghan leaving the U.S. with their children and heading back to the U.K. More on the move coming up.

0: In today's Weather Express, a close call for an Illinois State University police officer. Watch as storm-blown glass comes crashing down just inches from where he's standing. CNN's Jeremy Roth has the dramatic video.
1: In Illinois, one campus police officer just narrowly avoided falling glass as storms battered buildings at Illinois State University. The video shows the officer hunkered down amid intense rain and wind when the glass comes crashing down just feet from his feet. The officer later shared the video featuring his understandably shocked expression and equally understandable gratitude to still be alive.
0: Hashtag gratitude indeed. Straight ahead on CNN Headline Express, Harry and Meghan leaving the U.S. with their children and heading back to the U.K. More on the move coming up.

0: It is half past the hour. Let's hit the refresh button on our top stories. The U.S. national debt has hit a record $40 trillion. Experts say that spending on programs for older Americans is one factor driving that number higher. Decades of tax cuts and pandemic relief have also added to the debt. The Treasury Department says it will buy back more long-term bonds in the coming months. And 5 Americans are among 7 people killed in a helicopter crash in Kenya. There were no survivors. Also among the dead is Ecuador's intelligence chief. The helicopter was carrying tourists from a wildlife conservancy when it went down. But Prince Harry and his wife Meghan are making a shocking move. They're heading back to the United Kingdom with their young family after parting ways for the royals back in 2020, as you may remember. Few details about the move are known, but one thing is very clear. The pair will be returning as private citizens. CNN's John Lawrence has the story for us.
1: Prince Harry and Meghan are reportedly planning to return to a private residence outside of London later this month. Their children, 7-year-old Prince Archie and 5-year-old Princess Lilibet, are enrolled for classes in Britain this upcoming term, according to the British newspaper The Telegraph.
2: He did talk about how brilliant the schools were in Britain. He also talked about he thought that the sense of community was really important.
1: The couple fled from the United Kingdom to the U.S. in 2020 when they stepped back from the responsibilities linked to the crown.
3: He won't be returning to his royal role, even if he wanted to. The king has made it very clear, and I'm sure that Prince William has made it even clearer, that isn't an option.
1: King Charles was made aware of the situation on Sunday. Insiders say the king's cancer diagnosis may have led the Sussexes to come back.
2: When they were at Highgrove, face to face, close up, I firmly believe that Harry saw changes in his father, and that helped kind of move the dial.
1: While the king is reportedly happy that he'll be able to spend more time with his family, there still may be tensions between Harry and his elder brother.
3: I think in William's head, he's just now set on the idea that it's him and Kate and the 3 kids that are now the future of the monarchy, and Harry has no part in that.
1: I'm John Lawrence reporting.
0: New this morning, the DEA is joining the investigation into the death of actress Hayden Panettiere. That is according to reports from the New York Times and ABC News. The 36-year-old died Sunday at an apartment in Greenville, South Carolina. Dispatch audio referenced a possible overdose and CPR in progress, but authorities have not addressed whether an overdose actually took place. No cause or manner of death has

0: has been determined pending results of toxicology tests, which could take weeks to get back. CNN has reached out to the DEA and Greenville police, as well as representatives for Panetere. Developing this morning, the South Korean defense minister saying that he estimates North Korea now possesses as many as 120 nuclear warheads. Compare that to President Donald Trump's recent assertion that Pyongyang has less than half of that. This comes as the president says he will meet with North Korean leader Kim Jong-un later this year, but it's not clear how concrete those possible plans are. Kim's powerful sister is one of his closest confidants, and she says that she's completely unaware of any upcoming meeting, but adds that he, quote, personally has good memories and feelings for President Trump. The president wouldn't elaborate on his correspondence with Kim Jong-un, but had this to say about their relationship.
1: I get along with him, and you know what? The fact that I get along with him, that's a good thing, not a bad thing. I know Kim Jong-un very well, and he's going to be fine. As long as we have a smart president, he's going to be fine. If we have a dumb president, then he's probably not going to be so fine.
0: On Monday, Trump demanded a sudden reduction in joint military drills with South Korea, a U.S. ally. Those drills have long irritated North Korea. We take you now to Las Vegas and the murder trial over the killing of rapper Tupac Shakur, which Dwayne Keefe D. Davis, will the jury believe him? That's the big question here. The one who told investigators in 1998 that he didn't know who killed Tupac, will they believe that one? Or will they believe the Dwayne Keefe D. Davis who told law enforcement a decade later that his own people were behind it? The jury heard both stories yesterday. Last night, my colleague Laura Coates spoke with the former bodyguard of Sean Diddy Combs. Jean Deal told her that he's not buying what prosecutors are saying.
2: I believe that the full truth holds with FBI investigators. The full truth holds with documents and certain things that has been sealed. And that the full truth holds with people who was actually there. And that only individual who was actually there that's here is Suge Knight.
3: What about Keefe D?
2: Well, if you know the Keefe D story, can you really believe anything that has transpired with him?
3: You know, Deal's name came as a potential witness in the trial, but he wants nothing to do with it.
2: I don't see no reason for me to testify when they already have the information.
3: They still want all
2: the information.
3: To give some context, that wouldn't be a reason enough. Would you be willing to testify? Obviously, if you were subpoenaed, you'd have to appear.
2: Well, I have to appear, but I can always revoke my Fifth Amendment right at any time.
3: How about Diddy? You think he would take the stand?
2: And
3: speak?
2: Do I think he would?
3: Mm-hmm.
2: I don't think he would. I don't think that the burden of proof is on the prosecution. And right now, they are trying to fabricate some of the things about the East Coast and the West Coast and call it a war like that. Mm. When I would see some of these guys still hanging out and chilling with each other. You know what I'm saying? But to the tabloids and to individuals in the law enforcement community, they say it was an East Coast, West Coast war. I heard an individual get on stand just the other day, Mob James.
3: Mm-hmm.
2: Mob James said that Tupac
3: inherited
2: the East Coast, West Coast war between Suge Knight and Puffy. No, Tupac and Puff hated each other all the way before that.
0: You can find our full special coverage of the Tupac murder trial on CNN All Access, HLN, and Amazon Prime, hosted by Laura Coates. A developing story today, a Pennsylvania State Police helicopter and a small plane collided. A pilot was killed and two troopers are hurt. The helicopter was in the middle of a training exercise on a grassy area next to a runway when it happened. According to state police, the small two-seater plane hit the chopper from behind. At one point, the two pilots in the helicopter were trapped. but one pushed out a window and helped the other trooper out before first responders arrived.

0: arrived. The FAA and NTSB are investigating. Transportation Secretary Sean Duffy's family road trip reality show is now out, and one episode is getting a lot of attention. A conversation with his daughter went viral after Duffy questioned whether Harvard would be a good fit with the family's conservative Catholic values. Take a look.
1: Listen, my problem is we have thought about how we raised you and how hard we've worked to, I think, raise what is a remarkable young girl. If I send you there, I think what happens is they have professionalized, figuring out how they can take good young girls like you and, I think, corrupt their minds. You don't have to believe what I believe. You don't have to have the political viewpoints that I have, but I do think it's important that you make those choices for yourself and you have a fair representation of what they are. And I don't think the Harvards of the world give you that kind of well-rounded picture.
2: But I went to an extremely conservative school in high school, and I'm part of an extremely conservative family. And then if I go to a liberal setting, that's a way more rounded education than if I go to a conservative high school and then go to a conservative college.
0: The show was set to debut in June, but was delayed. Some Democrats questioned the timing as gas prices surged during the Iran war. They also noted the show's sponsors had business with the transportation department. Duffy's wife said the family wasn't paid and a nonprofit covered production costs. In today's Health Express, a potential breakthrough in melanoma treatment. Moderna and Merck, they say that a personalized mRNA vaccine combined with another drug helped prevent skin cancer from returning or spreading in high-risk patients in a late-stage trial. CNN medical correspondent Meg Terrell has more for us.
3: This experimental cancer treatment could mark a potentially huge advancement in cancer care, using an approach that seemed like science fiction just decades ago. Now it's a step closer to becoming a reality, a personalized cancer treatment based on the same mRNA technology behind the COVID vaccines to help people's immune systems better recognize and fight cancer. Moderna and its partner Merck said a late-stage clinical trial of the therapy met its goals in treating melanoma, the deadliest form of skin cancer. In patients who had surgery to remove the cancer, the trial showed that the treatment reduced the risk that the cancer came back or spread to other parts of the body. So here's how it works. Each patient's tumor is sampled and a personalized mRNA treatment is designed just for them. Then, like a vaccine, it shows the immune system how to recognize the target. The treatment is given on top of an existing therapy for melanoma called Keytruda. Now, the companies didn't yet release the full results from the study, so we don't yet know exactly how strong the benefit is. They say they're going to present those at an upcoming medical meeting. They also say that they plan to file for regulatory approval within months in melanoma. And they're also testing this in other kinds of cancer, including lung, kidney, and bladder cancers. Moderna's CEO told me he felt this was as big a day for humanity as when they showed in late 2020 that their COVID-19 vaccine worked, calling it, quote, a new chapter in cancer care. Doctors say they hope it could potentially bring about a whole new way to treat cancer.
0: Time for Buzz Express, the stories that have people talking. The late Val Kilmer will be starring in a new movie thanks to AI.
4: I'll take the job elsewhere.
5: You can pay the church first.
0: The movie is called As Deep as the Grave, and the production company just released some footage. They worked closely with his family on this, and they used old images of Kilmer and old recordings of his voice. He was actually cast in the movie before he died. He passed away last year after battling throat cancer. Also,
6: I pay the fool.
7: I'm not just some phony fake celebrity or fictitious hero. I'm real life.
0: Mr. T is getting his own documentary on Netflix. They just released the trailer, and Netflix says that this will tell the full story behind the mohawk, the chains, and the catchphrase, I pity the fool. That premieres September 8th. Next up on CNN Headline Express, another twist in the back and forth over the naming of the Kennedy Center as President Trump seeks to put his stamp on it. And a new development in the high-profile case of a woman convicted of killing her in-laws with poisonous mushrooms. Details on that and more ahead when CNN Headline Express returns.

0: phony fake celebrity or fictitious hero. I'm real life.
1: Mr. T is getting his own documentary on Netflix. They just released the trailer, and Netflix says that this will tell the full story behind the mohawk, the chains, and the catchphrase, "I pity the fool." That premieres September 8th. Next up on CNN Headline Express, another twist in the back and forth over the naming of the Kennedy Center as President Trump seeks to put his stamp on it. And a new development in the high-profile case of a woman convicted of killing her in-laws with poisonous mushrooms. Details on that and more ahead when CNN Headline Express returns.

0: is CNN.
1: The Kennedy Center says that it plans to put President Trump's name back on the building early next month. That's according to a new court filing in a drawn-out legal battle over the future of the performing arts venue. A federal judge previously ruled that the board acted unlawfully by adding Trump's name alongside Kennedy's and ordered it removed. The board voted again last week to close the center for renovations and add an inscription saying, quote, restored and renovated by President Donald J. Trump. Health Secretary Robert F. Kennedy Jr. says that his new reality cooking show, Real Food, can help families eat healthy without breaking the bank. But salmon cakes for $5 a serving? CNN's Tom Foreman puts that claim to a real-world price check.
2: Health Secretary Robert F. Kennedy Jr.'s new reality show pushes healthy, affordable eating with sides of dubious claims about the food industry's science and public wellness.
3: Dietary guidelines that had put Fruit Loops at the top of the food pyramid.
2: But the math raises questions in this cooking class, too, especially when the secretary and his guest chef whip up crispy salmon cakes with apple, white beans, and green salad.
3: So the servings of each of these, we ask to keep it under $5.
4: I am on my way to the store.
2: But when we started buying ingredients used in the show, even going for the lowest prices at a big competitive chain, the cost heated up fast.
5: This was the cheapest frozen wild sockeye salmon that we could find. They put a pound and a half at $8.99. Our price, even with a bonus from the store, was

0: still over $24. Look at this. This is the avocado mayonnaise. They priced this at 40 cents because they're only using 2 tablespoons, but this cost us more than $11. They're pricing it by the part, and that's not how grocery stores sell things.
1: Of course, you might use those leftover ingredients later. The recipe was not too complicated. But while the show repeatedly says this dish will cost less than $20 to feed a family of four, just getting all those ingredients into our kitchen cost a whopping $70.54.
0: Yes, it's very tasty and it certainly seems to be healthy, but the problem remains. If you walk into a grocery store with $20 and you expect to walk out with everything you need to put 4 plates of this on the table for your family, I don't see how it can be done, which I think will make this claim for many consumers difficult to swallow.
2: Tom, thank you. Let's go around the globe to see what else is making headlines, starting in Kyiv, Ukraine, where officials say at least 14 people are dead following Russia's latest wave of strikes. The strikes damaged a hospital, residential buildings, and several warehouses across the city. And in Australia, a woman convicted of murdering her in-laws by serving them poisonous mushrooms is appealing her conviction. Lawyers for Aaron Patterson raised several issues about the case during a hearing in Melbourne on Wednesday. Patterson has maintained that the poisonings were an accident. Still to come on CNN Headline Express, if your car is insured with State Farm, you could soon be getting some money back. We'll explain. And we're also going to show you the rescue of a man who fell 120 feet into a creek at a Montana national park. Keep it right here. 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
1: Tom, thank you. Let's go around the globe to see what else is making headlines, starting in Kyiv, Ukraine, where officials say at least 14 people are dead following Russia's latest wave of strikes. The strikes damaged a hospital, residential buildings, and several warehouses across the city. And in Australia, a woman convicted of murdering her in-laws by serving them poisonous mushrooms is appealing her conviction. Lawyers for Aaron Patterson raised several issues about the case during a hearing in Melbourne on Wednesday. Patterson has maintained that the poisonings were an accident. Still to come on CNN Headline Express, if your car is insured with State Farm, you could soon be getting some money back. We'll explain. And we're also going to show you the rescue of a man who fell 120 feet into a creek at a Montana national park. Keep it right here. You're watching CNN Headline Express.

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1: 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Maribel Aber joins us from the NASDAQ market site with that and the rest of your top Money Express headlines. Hey, Maribel.
2: Hey, Brad. So Amazon accelerating its drone delivery fleet nationwide. Prime Air plans to reach nearly 500 U.S. cities by the end of the year. Amazon says millions of items weighing 5 pounds or less are eligible, including groceries, electronics, and medications, with some orders arriving in as little as 30 minutes. Prime members get free drone delivery on orders $50 or more. It's $2.99 after that, and non-Prime members pay $4.99 per order. Millions of State Farm auto insurance customers are getting money back. The insurer has started paying out a one-time $5 billion dividend, the largest in its more than 100-year history. The company says the dividend will average about $100 per vehicle, though the amount varies by state and premiums paid. Eligible customers are being notified directly by mail. A new Pop-Tart is hitting the cocktail aisle. The alcoholic drink maker BuzzBallz has unveiled two new Pop-Tart flavors, s'mores and frosted brown sugar cinnamon. Both ready-to-drink cocktails contain 15% alcohol by volume and are aimed at adults of legal drinking age. The company is leaning into childhood nostalgia, targeting adults who grew up eating Pop-Tarts. The Pop-Tart BuzzBallz are available at retailers nationwide for a limited time only. Brad, I was always more of a strawberry Pop-Tart fan myself.
1: I was definitely the s'mores Pop-Tart, and it made my dentists very happy. Maribel Aber, thank you. Let's get a check in on some of the other stories making news across the country. We start in California. A suspect is in custody after five people were stabbed at a casino in Placer County last night. Authorities say that the victims were employees and the attack happened in the kitchen area. One person went to the hospital with non-life-threatening injuries. Four others were treated at the

0: CNN.
1: In today's Money Express, Amazon is planning to expand drone deliveries to 500 cities this year. Maribel Aber joins us from the NASDAQ market side with that and the rest of your top Money Express headlines. Hey, Maribel.
2: Hey, Brad. So Amazon accelerating its drone delivery fleet nationwide. Prime Air plans to reach nearly 500 U.S. cities by the end of the year. Amazon says millions of items weighing 5 pounds or less are eligible, including groceries, electronics, and medications, with some orders arriving in as little as 30 minutes. Prime members get free drone delivery on orders $50 or more. It's $2.99 after that, and non-Prime members pay $4.99 per order. Millions of State Farm auto insurance customers are getting money back. The insurer has started paying out a one-time $5 billion dividend, the largest in its more than 100-year history. The company says the dividend will average about $100 per vehicle, though the amount varies by state and premiums paid. Eligible customers are being notified directly by mail. A new Pop-Tart is hitting the cocktail aisle. The alcoholic drink maker BuzzBallz has unveiled two new Pop-Tart flavors, s'mores and frosted brown sugar cinnamon. Both ready-to-drink cocktails contain 15% alcohol by volume and are aimed at adults of legal drinking age. The company is leaning into childhood nostalgia, targeting adults who grew up eating Pop-Tarts. The Pop-Tart BuzzBallz are available at retailers nationwide for a limited time only. Brad, I was always more of a strawberry Pop-Tart fan myself.
1: I was definitely the s'mores Pop-Tart, and it made my dentists very happy. Maribel Aber, thank you. Let's get a check-in on some of the other stories making news across the country. We start in California. A suspect is in custody after five people were stabbed at a casino in Placer County last night. Authorities say that the victims were employees, and the attack happened in the kitchen area. One person went to the hospital with non-life-threatening injuries. Four others were treated at the scene. Deputies say a man in his 20s was taken into custody within minutes. And a tragic story out of Tennessee. Authorities say two members of Milligan University's cycling team were killed when a car struck a group of cyclists Wednesday. The university says the victims were sophomores. Seven other students were injured and taken to a hospital. And in Montana, a high-flying rescue of a man who fell 120 feet down a cliff at Glacier National Park. You got to check this out. The man was found by a bystander who performed CPR. That's when two Bear Air Rescue arrived by helicopter to airlift him to the hospital. He suffered multiple cracked ribs and a fracture to his elbow. But he says that he's doing pretty well and taking recovery one step at a time. And in Missouri, a raid by U.S. Marshals, it took a shocking turn this week. Take a look at this. A deck collapsed under law enforcement as they served a felony warrant in Randolph County on Tuesday. Here's another view as seven officers, including four U.S. Marshals, were hurt, some with broken bones. The cause of the deck collapse is under investigation. And an 18-year-old boy is recovering after getting trapped in the sand at a Massachusetts beach. Police say that he was buried above the waist when a hole he was digging collapsed. About two dozen emergency workers spent nearly an hour digging him out. He was alert when rescued and taken to the hospital. Excellent rescue effort there. And reminds you to be careful when digging them holes on the beach as we wind down summer. That way you can make sure you're kicking off your fall correctly. That does it for CNN Headline Express. I'm Brad Smith. CNN This Morning with Audie Corner starts right now.
3: Today in the group chat, the national debt soaring, war in the Middle East raging at the White House, show and tell day for a new driveway. Are the president's priorities in need of an upgrade? Georgia Senator John Ossoff's quip about one of Trump's most trusted aides still making headlines days later. Is it prompting a strategy shift for Democrats?
4: We want your pee to cool these data centers.
3: Bashing AI data centers, now all the rage, and politicians are taking notice. Plus, Sean Duffy's Road Trip reality show is finally here. Hundreds of people are watching. Was this the best use of a cabinet secretary's time?

0: Good Thursday morning, everyone. I'm Erica Hill in for Audie Cornish. This is where we start this morning. Presidential priorities and some stark headlines this week calling those priorities into question. The national debt reaching that grim $40 trillion milestone. We've also learned more than 750 U.S. service members have been wounded since the start of the war with Iran. Amid all of this, President Trump giving a tour of his latest renovations at the White House, a new driveway and helipad.
1: I'm fixing the country, we're fixing the White House too. We got rid of the asphalt here, and this is granite. It's called the flawless granite. We get the best stuff. This was all black asphalt that was in terrible shape. The grass was in terrible shape. This has all been redone. It's all been topsoiled. Borum is so much a military component with the drones and the bomb shelters, and that goes down five stories. You know, it goes down almost 65 feet. This is a helipad at the highest level. It can land any helicopter in the world. You look at the lettering and you look at the joints, they're like flawless. It was terrible, and now it's perfect.
0: Today in the group chat, Alex Thompson, CNN political analyst, national political correspondent at Axios, Ashley Davis, former White House official under President George W. Bush, and Megan Hayes, former Biden White House director of message planning. Nice to see all of you this morning. So we look at where things stand. There was an analysis done by PolitiFact that found since January, the president has spent some 45,000 words talking about his construction projects. The only thing he talked about more is the Iran war, which is probably a good thing. As you can see, though, foreign policy, the economy, immigration, those are all a fair

0: stuff. This was all black asphalt that was in terrible shape. The grass was in terrible shape. This has all been redone. It's all been topsoiled. Ballroom is so much a military component with the drones and the bomb shelters, and that goes down five stories. You know, it goes down almost 65 feet. This is a helipad at the highest level. It can land any helicopter in the world. You look at the lettering and you look at the joints, they're like flawless. It was terrible. And now it's perfect.
1: Today in the group chat, Alex Thompson, senior political analyst, national political correspondent at Axios, Ashley Davis, former White House official under President George W. Bush, and Megan Hayes, former Biden White House director of message planning. Nice to see all of you this morning. So we look at where things stand. There was an analysis done by PolitiFact that found since January, the president has spent some 45,000 words talking about his construction projects. The only thing he talked about more is the Iran war, which is probably a good thing. As you can see, though, foreign policy, the economy, immigration, those are all a fair mark below. There are real questions about the president's priorities in this moment. Mm-hmm. A tour of the new Granite driveway yesterday, mm-hmm. in line with the priorities Americans want to see?
2: No, which is why you have a lot of Democrats now talking about the ballroom, talking about that he cares more about these projects in the White House. And, you know, just based, you saw that chart, based on that, he spends a lot of his mental time talking about these projects, not just to reporters, but to people that come into mm-hmm. the Oval Office, to friends. He is obsessed with basically recreating the White House in his image in many ways to a level that no Democrat that comes in is going to be able to fully reverse.
1: Which I think is an important point, right?
2: Yeah.
1: It's the reversal aspect of it, right? That this has to last well beyond. There's a cost element here, too. So Washington Post looked at this, that the Trump administration is planning to spend at least $900 million for these construction projects on White House grounds. Typically, Congress has appropriated about $2.5 million annually in its maintenance account for White House repair and restoration. That's also a tough thing to get behind a number like that when Americans are struggling and gas prices are not going down.
3: Well, right. And I also don't think, because a lot of that, especially the ballroom, is paid for. However, that's not what the American people are hearing about. I was actually doing my focus group last week of Pittsburgh, Pennsylvania, where I'm from. And I'm like, does anyone care about the ballroom or anything else? And they're like, absolutely not. But either way, like, they're not mad about it, but they also just don't care. And these were like middle of the road Republicans and Democrats, blue collar. And but the problem is he, listen, he's accessible to the press. He is talking about Iran, obviously. But I think what he's missing is talking about the economy. And I think that's what's going to hurt us in the fall and in the midterms unless he starts messaging. We should be talking about that interest rates are down for the first time in 6 weeks, that house prices are down for the first time in 6 weeks. We're not talking about that at all. And it's the same messaging that you dealt with.
4: Yeah, I also think, though, that these are tangible things that people can see. So when you see a destroyed ballroom, when you see a new helipad and you can't afford your gas, that's why the American people care. So it's not that they don't necessarily, they don't care that the White House is getting a new ballroom or that there's a helipad being built. It's that they care that we're spending taxpayer dollars, or what is perceived as taxpayer dollars. I'm not convinced it's private donations to the ballroom, but whatever, that they're being paid rather than taking care of themselves. But not to defend President Trump here, and I'm sorry, I'm going to do this. The helicopters were burning the lawn, and so they needed something to fix that. So these are, some of these things are things that did need to be done. I'm just not sure that it needed to be done right now, and we don't need to be talking about it constantly. And I think that's the problem. And when he went in and turns the oval gold and puts new granite in the colonnade and puts all these pictures up, that's the stuff that I think people have a problem with, and destroying the East Wing. It's what I think people have like the
3: issue
4: with.
3: The East Wing needed updated, maybe not destroyed, but
4: I also think there need to be a ballroom on campus. There need to be a bigger space. It just didn't need to be like this.
2: There's one Democrat that worked in the White House before said, right idea, wrong designer.
4: That's right. That's right.
1: Right. There has been, yes, a lot of support for something new, right? Perhaps just not tackling in this way. I also thought that this was a really interesting take from Adam Kinziger last night. Take a listen.
5: Have you ever sat at your desk and you had so much to do that you pull out your phone and start scrolling Instagram, right? But part of him is out of control, recognizes he's losing this war that he promised was already over. The economy's in a bad place. The national debt, I think he's just reverting to what he can control.
1: That is relatable, I think, to so many people, right? You have this massive problem and you don't mm-hmm. want to deal with it, and you certainly don't want to talk about it. The reality, though, is that he's the president of the United States.
2: And Republicans are now just resigned that they're never going to get him on consistently on message going through the midterms. And that at one point was very frustrating, but now they just really don't believe that they're ever going to be able to do it. This is where his headspace is.
1: And so if they're never going to be able to do that, how do they then try to focus their

0: campaigns heading into November.
1: Keeping their head down and trying to just focus on their race.
2: That's right. And also, this is what he knows, right? He's a builder. He's a developer. So he is doing what he is comfortable with and what he knows. But also, I think the Republicans are learning not to poke the bear, because then it just spirals more and he focuses more on stuff that's not helpful to them. So they're sort of like, you go over here and talk about the ballroom. We'll be over here talking about the economy.
3: And he also, though, does say he does this for relaxation. But listen, I don't think any of us, which would not be what I'm doing for X, but I think any of us would never take away the fact that the guy works really hard. I'm not saying the policies all work. Come on, he doesn't even sleep. Which is not a good thing.
2: I mean, I'm not sure
4: he's working on the right thing.
2: I'm not sure he's working hard or on the right things, but that's my.
3: I think he's working hard. I mean, but I also think that he needs to be out in America. Listen, I think there's going to be a big change. We all know campaigns start after Labor Day. Obviously, Republicans are not in the best place right now. But he's going to unleash this $350, $400 million, or parts of it, or most of it. We'll see. And we'll see what happens.
1: Well, to that point, they've been saying the money's coming for several months now. And now they won't commit to all the money. They say some of the money is coming. And I think it's also causing a lot of anxiety for Republicans about this $300 million super PAC money that's still on the sidelines.
0: Watch this space. More to come.
4: More to come here on CNN this morning as well. She's ready to learn. That's what South Carolina Senator Darlene Graham has to say after admitting national security, not really her thing. Plus, turning a viral moment into votes. Could Senator John Ossoff's strategy be a blueprint for Dems in the midterms?

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1: 12 minutes past the hour now. Here are five things making news this morning. Five Americans are among the seven people killed in a helicopter crash in Kenya. An executive with Spanish language network Telemundo, Ecuador's intelligence chief, and his wife were also on board that flight. The helicopter went down during a trip that had been organized by a luxury tour agency. Officials say it's still unclear what caused the crash. The DEA is now joining the investigation into the death of actress Hayden Panettiere. The New York Times and ABC first reporting its involvement. Panettiere died on Sunday in a recent memoir. The 36-year-old addressed her struggles with addiction, postpartum depression, and mental health. No cause or manner of death has been determined. The judge who presided over Carmelo Anthony's murder conviction has been removed from the case. In June, the 19-year-old was convicted of fatally stabbing a 17-year-old athlete at a high school track meet. Anthony, who was sentenced to 35 years in prison, is now seeking a new trial and has claimed self-defense in the attack. Promising results for a new mRNA vaccine to treat melanoma. Moderna's personalized vaccine was combined with an immunotherapy developed by Merck and shown to prevent the deadly skin cancer from returning or spreading. In 2023, there were more than 1.5 million people in the U.S. living with melanoma. South Carolina Senator Darlene Graham doing damage control after this answer in a debate on Tuesday night.
2: National security is not my thing, not my area of expertise, but I do support the military.
1: So important to note there, she was asked specifically whether Taiwan and the South China Sea are national security issues for the United States. She was not asked that question about the military. Graham, who was appointed to her brother Lindsey Graham's seat after he passed, is now running for that seat. She's telling South Carolina voters she's still learning.
3: You know, I answered it honestly because I'm not a national security expert. I've asked people, are y'all concerned about Taiwan? You know what they said? No, they're concerned about the price of groceries, the price of gas, rising health care costs. Is national security important? Absolutely. Can I learn? I'm smart. Yes, I'll learn. I'll become informed.
1: The group chat is back. How would you rate that in terms of a cleanup? I mean, she's right, right in terms of things that people care about. Even if though you've just been appointed to the job as a U.S. senator, should you know whether Taiwan and the South China Sea are in fact national security issues for the United States?
4: Yeah, I keep going back and forth on this issue. First of all, I think because the election's next week, I don't know how much damage this does. It's the middle of August and how many people are really paying attention.

0: attention. I also think that what she does care about are the right issues. I mean, that was her passion. That's what she worked in. I still think she wins. The president's going in this week to do an event for her, and I think that it doesn't do long-term damage.
1: I think that should be a disqualifying answer to be a U.S. senator. I think the circumstances here give her some grace. I don't think 2 months ago she thought she would be in this position running for Senate. So I do think we have to give her some grace. I think most people who are well-informed would know sort of a better answer on that. But I do think she gets grace for giving an honest answer. I think people would rather see that than her fumble over some nonsense that doesn't make any sense.
2: Yeah, authenticity is key, right? We keep hearing that authenticity across the board is key. So owning it is important.
3: Authenticity. But it does reinforce what all the critics said about her, which is that she is not qualified for this position. She obviously, part of the reason why she was appointed was because she was the sister of the late Lindsey Graham, but she's asking for a 6-more-year term. And the question is, can she actually represent her citizens in an effective way? Lindsey Graham, you know, was, you know, love him or hate him, he was an effective political actor in terms of getting his objectives. It's unclear if she can do that.
0: But he spent a lifetime making sure that, I mean, that's what he did his entire career. And I think going back to what you're saying, her brother just dropped dead and now she's, you know, running for the seat. I'm not saying that she doesn't have to have some credibility, but I do think she'll learn. And by the way, how many U.S. senators are not experts in every area?
2: Being an expert in an area, or is this understanding what some of the fundamental issues are for the United States when it comes to national security? This wasn't a, hey, I want to drill down on this very specific topic type of question. It was a broad question. It was, are Taiwan and the South China Sea national security interests for the United States? You know, why or why not?
0: Yeah, no, I get it. I just think that if she's going to be taking a vote on these issues at the United States Senate, it's going to come up before them. Obviously, she'll be educated. I just don't think it's going to impact her enough to not win.
3: Very possible. I mean, it's still the most powerful force in Republican politics is Donald Trump's endorsement, and that could still get her over the line. But no one's entitled to a Senate seat, and there are still significant questions of whether or not she would be an effective advocate for her constituents, even if you feel sympathetic for her at this moment.
1: We elect unqualified people all the time. I appreciate that she at least gave an honest answer that she did not know, and she will now learn. And I guarantee you she'll never be in that spot again, because she's not a dumb person. I just think we have to give her grace, and she is running, and people do like her, and I don't know that it's disqualifying. I think it is disqualifying to be a U.S. senator and not be able to answer that question, but will she still win? Probably.
2: We'll be watching. Still ahead here, long on miles, short on viewers. Transportation Secretary Sean Duffy's road trip series is out, so who's watching? Plus,

0: It's the marketing mashup you never saw coming. Jason Kelsey bashing data centers, promoting beer and water.
1: Tired of stubborn carpet stains? Well, you need horsepower.

0: is CNN.
1: AI data center backlash now growing so fierce, Republicans are worried it could actually cost them elections. According to

0: is CNN.
1: AI data center backlash now growing so fierce Republicans are worried it could actually cost them elections. According to a Republican Senate memo obtained by Axios, data centers are an anchor around Ohio Senator John Husted's neck. The memo warns, quote, if he loses and data centers get the blame, politicians across the country will take notice and they will not go near the next one. Being anti-data center is even becoming a marketing move. Take a look at this new commercial with Jason Kelsey.
2: AI data centers waste millions of gallons of water. 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
1: Joining me now is Maria Curie, tech reporter at Axios. Good to have you with us. The commercial is one thing, but on a more serious note, this memo, right, from the Senate Republican Committee calling data centers a third rail here. How much of a concern are they in this moment?

0: is CNN.
1: AI data center backlash now growing so fierce Republicans are worried it could actually cost them elections. According to a Republican Senate memo obtained by Axios, data centers are an anchor around Ohio Senator John Husted's neck. The memo warns, quote, if he loses and data centers get the blame, politicians across the country will take notice.

0: is CNN.
1: AI data center backlash now growing so fierce Republicans are worried it could actually cost them elections. According to a Republican Senate memo obtained by Axios, data centers are an anchor around Ohio Senator John Husted's neck. The memo warns, quote, if he loses and data centers get the blame, politicians across the country will take notice and they will not go near the next one. Being anti-data center is even becoming a marketing move. Take a look at this new commercial with Jason Kelsey.
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1: Joining me now is Maria Curie, tech reporter at Axios. Good to have you with us. The commercial is one thing, but on a more serious note, this memo, right, from the Senate Republican Committee calling data centers a third rail here. How much of a concern are they in this moment?
4: They're a huge concern. And as we saw in that ad, it is becoming a good marketing tactic to bash on AI and these companies understand that they have a massive challenge trying to win over the local communities that they're trying to build these data centers in. And it really is a local issue. They understand that they need to win over local politicians, governors, versus the people that are running for Congress in Washington, D.C., as seen in the Ohio race. And these companies would tell you they already are taking a lot of action to address the public concerns around this. They say that they are, you know, promising to pay for the resources that they use, that they are doing workforce development programs, and that they're running these ads to try to fix the public perception issue that they're facing. But, you know, we're talking to political operatives who say that these ads, you know, are just fluffy. They're not really convincing anyone. And the money that these Republican groups are raising from these tech companies are not being put to good use in order to really help candidates weather the storm.
1: There has been a pretty significant backlash, right, and among the American public. I mean, there's certainly a fair amount of polling on it. A recent Gallup poll finding the vast majority of Americans oppose building a data center in their community. We are seeing more and more community events where people are showing up. And we just had a story this week on CNN of a woman who her family, they were offered $26 million for their land. And she said, no way am I selling it for an AI data center. And the concerns are not just about jobs and the money, right, and the power, although that's part of what Pennsylvania Governor, for example, Josh Shapiro put in his executive order this week, that they have to pay for the power, show how they'll pay for it, where it'll come from. It's also the drain on resources. It's the water. Have you seen an effective, I mean, you talked about how some of the ads are seen as not being sharp enough. Are you seeing any effective programming, if you will, or conversations about this that are actually hitting the mark?
4: Yeah, so as you mentioned, this is really a cross-partisan issue. It's Democrats, it's Republicans, it's Shapiro in Pennsylvania, but it's also Greg Abbott in Texas. And, you know, I think one place to look for effective messaging is in New York, where Governor Kathy Hochul is really towing the line between being a business-friendly governor that's wanting to promote innovation and bring investments into her state, but also implementing the nation's first, you know, statewide moratorium on new data center construction for up to 1 year, while she figures out what the actual economic impact of these data centers are going to be, how much water exactly are they going to use, how much resources are they going to use. A lot of those questions are still open questions. She recognizes that, and that's why mm-hmm. she's taking a beat, but not going as far as

0: some of the progressives in her state would want her to, you know, doing a 3-year moratorium or going even further than what she's committing to right now.
1: President Trump was talking about data centers at the White House just yesterday. I want to play part of that.
2: If I were the mayor of a town or the governor of a state, and I had a chance to get a big plant in, an AI plant or a data center, I would absolutely want it because the jobs are enormous and the money paid, the taxes paid are just enormous. And if you don't take it, you're going to be left behind because there are plenty of places that want it. So I would say that maybe it can use a little public relations help. But if I were a governor or mayor, I would want that plant in my community.
1: I mean, to your point, the governors and the mayors are the ones hearing the backlash, right? And it can bring jobs, which we've seen. I believe it was Louisiana. Apologies if I'm getting that wrong. But I remember just a couple months ago talking about the bonuses that teachers were getting, right, because of data centers in some communities. All that, though, being balanced with the drain on resources, the energy needs at a time when this administration as well has been looking to cut a lot of renewable energy projects that could fuel those very data centers. I mean, we saw that in Virginia alone.
0: Right. The trade-offs are not clear and they're hyper-local. It's going to come down to what these communities actually negotiate, these labor unions, these city council members, what they actually negotiate with the companies that are coming into their local towns. And it varies, you know, state by state, community by community. And I was just, you know, talking to Governor Hochul the other day, and she mentioned that a lot of these groups don't have the power to negotiate and have a real seat at the table. And so that's another challenge that she's trying to resolve here in New York. But, you know, the White House, as we heard, that is the message that they are towing, that essentially these companies are going to pay their fair share. You have the Trump administration's ratepayer protection program that all of the major companies, Amazon, Google, OpenAI, NVIDIA, they have all signed onto it. But, you know, the truth behind that is that these companies were always going to pay for it. And they would also claim they're not going to use that many resources in the first place. And so it's kind of promising something that they were going to do anyway. Mm-hmm. And, you know, in talking to sources, not a lot of people know that that program exists. And so it is a matter of marketing and making the PR around this issue better for the companies and its supporters.
1: It is yet another fascinating thread to all things AI. Maria, I appreciate you joining us this morning. Thank you.
0: Thanks.
1: Still to come here, the right-wing meltdown. Megyn Kelly now taking aim at Senator John Ossoff for what she calls disgusting comments about Natalie Hart. Plus, 6 years after a dramatic step back from royal life, Prince Harry and Meghan Markle now headed back across the pond.

0: lot of people know that that program exists. And so it is a matter of marketing and making the PR around this issue better for the companies and its supporters.
1: It is yet another fascinating thread to all things AI. Maria, I appreciate joining us this morning. Thank you.
0: Thanks.
1: Still to come here, the right-wing meltdown. Megyn Kelly now taking aim at Senator John Ossoff for what she calls disgusting comments about Natalie Hart. Plus, 6 years after a dramatic step back from royal life, Prince Harry and Meghan Markle now headed back across the pond.

0: CNN.
1: Georgia Senator John Ossoff appears to now be living rent-free in the minds of many conservatives. All it took was one quip about a close aide to the president. He's even got Fox News talking about him.
2: This is the first time we have covered Ossoff on the show in 6 years. I'm not even doing this tonight at 8. This guy read a little crack that his staff put in the prompter. So what?
1: In a CNN analysis, Brian Stelter, I can't find my words this morning. Let's try this again. Brian Stelter, in an analysis at CNN, writes about Ossoff's campaign earning praise for doing a great job of peppering his speeches with new lines and attacks on Trump that are designed to get clipped and go viral. So is it also providing a blueprint to Democrats for the midterms and beyond?
3: It's been amazing to watch this White House melt down over this all week. And whether it's Natalie Harp printing out Donald Trump's daily dose of delusion and flattery, or Peter Navarro steering taxpayer-funded loans to Trump family investments, or Pete Hegseth deluding the president daily into deepening this quagmire in the Middle East, no one cares about their feelings.
1: The group chat is back. Alex, I want to start with you on this. I mean, you've written about John Ossoff. It's not that this is something new for him to go after Donald Trump, we should point out, and corruption is what he likes to make his campaign about. This is a little bit of a shift that seems to have worked for him this week.
4: It works in terms of certainly getting him booked on lots of TV and also getting him in the conversation. I also found it notable that you saw in that clip, he was also on MSNBC the night before, where he really sort of walked back his, obviously his insinuations about them having an improper relationship, Natalie and the president. And you've seen him, so it's unclear if the fire was too hot and he's backing away from it, or he did what he wanted to do by getting it out there, getting everyone to talk about it. But you are going to see, I mean, a lot of Democrats are completely cheering him on, think it's completely fair game. And, you know, politics is, we're in a nasty era of politics, and voters are not punishing people for it. And so they're going to keep doing it.
1: There has been such an interesting discussion both on TV and off TV, I will say, even just personal discussions I've had about how to even approach this story in some ways, right? Because the pearl clutching among conservatives for a comment that some people saw certainly as insinuation, others did not, is rich, given what we have heard from the president and many others over the last several years.
5: Yeah, I have two parts of this that I feel really strong about. One, he's doing exactly what President Trump does. How many times has President Trump thrown huge grenades into conversations that I always say, especially when something big happens, he has people, reporters, go chase this story, and so he's doing other stuff over here. I mean, that's like the diversion, and the bigger and statements, even the better in regards to him. What I do feel sorry about being a young White House staffer is for her, and knowing how you get attributed to sleeping with your boss just because you're a young woman, in regards to, and not getting fair opportunities because of that. So there is a part of me that feels sorry for her a little bit as well, because she's part of the conversation.
6: So I don't disagree with you, but John Ossoff, Democrats, and the media would not know about this if people from inside the House were not leaking. So people are talking, her own colleagues are leaking this. It was in Game Change. This has not been the first time. There's been many stories written about her. So we wouldn't even know who she was. There are these people around every president. They were there with Joe Biden. They were there with Barack Obama. Nobody knew who they were because nobody from inside the building or people around the president were leaking about them. So it is very unfair to be in this situation. But clearly, her own team and her own colleagues think this is an issue, or they would not be talking about it, and it wouldn't even have been in Game Change.
5: Well, but also, I'm not saying it's a Democrat thing. I'm just saying in general, I think it's unfair because you automatically get that assumption that you're doing something.
6: Totally. I'm just saying that we wouldn't even know about this for John Ossoff to even speak about it if people inside that building or around in Trump's orbit didn't think she was a problem.
4: Former aides to Donald Trump used to say that controversy is actually not a distraction. It's a way to drive a message. And he has been a master of that. But what you're seeing with John Ossoff here is doing the exact same thing, that the controversy actually elevates the issue.
1: Is he
5: totally?
1: And yeah. And John Ossoff, in terms of, like, let's go back to John Ossoff for a minute, if we could. In terms of the messaging, how effective? I mean, you noted maybe the fire got a little too hot for him this week, right? So he started to pull back. Mm-hmm. But yet, is there a blueprint in there that's different from the way that Gavin Newsom was trying to do this, right? Gavin Newsom was much more, I'm going to take the Trump playbook, I'm going to go super low, I'm going to go nasty, I'm going to mock you and do it in your style. This is different, but also hitting.
4: Well, any Democrat would tell you that John Ossoff is running one of the best campaigns this cycle. Georgia, Donald Trump won Georgia just a year and a half ago, and now most Republicans don't expect them to invest that much money in it. He is pulling way ahead. This sort of now, running for president is very different than running for Senate. Mm-hmm. You know, a lot of this controlled clip economy is, it's unclear if John Ossoff is as comfortable just in, sort of the crazy nature of presidential politics, but has been very effective in terms of driving national conversation about himself and also winning in the state.
1: I'm glad you brought that up. I mean, he has said, he was asked recently, right, about 2020. Oh, I'm not even thinking about 2028, right? The eye roll, right?
5: A collective
1: eye roll.
5: Right?
1: Whenever anybody has that answer, but I do think it brings up an interesting point about him sort of being out there. A lot of this is very carefully crafted, right? Mm-hmm. The message is crafted. Who he speaks to on TV is very carefully crafted, right? We've seen him a lot on MS. We don't see him a lot of other places. Is that a liability?
6: For right now, it's not a liability. He is reaching his donors. He is very, very much up in the polls. So he is playing it safe. Anything outside of the normal box for him, I think, is a distraction, and it is a liability. If that's what the liability is, because he could say something or it could be misconstrued or he could get asked different questions. So I think he is reaching his voters, he is reaching his donors, and I think he is putting himself in a position to run for 20 if he wants, or if he wants to be a VP candidate or, run again in another election cycle. If I were him, I would say right where, if I was Steph, I'd say right where I am.
5: I also think people are tired of Newsom. I mean, he's been criticizing the president for so long that it's like, okay, great, he's going to criticize the president. This is someone, even though Ossoff has criticized him, this is a whole different, this is more effective.
1: To your point about when Donald Trump would do things, it was the distraction, right? Mm-hmm. I'm going to throw this out so you talk about X because I don't want you talking about Y. Mm-hmm. Has this been successful in some ways for Ossoff in getting the White House to talk about X, right, and not talk about Y? Ossoff actually wants to talk about corruption, right? That is his campaign. He wants to go after the administration for that. He wants to go after Republicans. By forcing the White House to address this, does it give him the opportunity to say, see, they're not talking about the things you care about?
5: Maybe, yes, but also I think for the White House, they're not out there talking about what's happening in Iran, and they're not talking about groceries, which is, I guess, effective, but it's also good in a way, too. They're not defending that. They're defending this poor 24-year-old woman or whatever.
6: Absolutely. I mean, his opponent isn't talking about the economy because the White House is driving the national message for Republicans, and they're having to defend the staffer. So it is working effectively for him.
1: Mm-hmm. Yeah, we'll see. More to come. Again, watch this space. Next here on CNN This Morning, the family reunion that very few people, if any, saw coming. The Duke and Duchess of Sussex packing their bags, moving back to England. Plus,
0: it is going to be the Great American Road Trip.
1: Sean Duffy's Great American Road Trip finally drops after hitting a few speed bumps.

0: month. It is unclear what sparked that decision at this stage. It is, of course, coming just before school starts in September. And, of course, as you mentioned, Erica, there has been so much controversy surrounding the couple's decision to leave the United Kingdom. The crucial distinction that we will be seeing here is that it is understood that the couple and their family will be returning to the United Kingdom to live in a private residence outside of London, so not living in a royal residence per se, and also will not be returning as working members of the royal family. So maintaining that degree of privacy that they sought upon leaving the United Kingdom, as you mentioned, initially to Canada and then to the United States. And they are, it is understood, looking for that more private lifestyle here, as opposed to the very public lifestyle they led as working members of the royal family. And of course, this has come as quite a bit of a surprise. It is understood that King Charles was only made aware of this decision on Sunday. So this wasn't necessarily a matter discussed during their visit to the United Kingdom in July, where, of course, we did see that reconciliation between Prince Harry and his father, King Charles. But take a listen to one comment from a royal commentator about what may have sparked that shift.
1: When they were at Highgrove, face to face, close up, I firmly believe that Harry saw changes in his father, and that helped kind of move the dial.
0: Now, of course, the fallout between Prince Harry, Meghan, the Duchess of Sussex, and, of course, with the royal family and King Charles in particular, had been extremely public. And we have seen the Duke of Sussex, of course, making several appearances to the United Kingdom for various court cases, particularly around the security surrounding his family upon travel to the United Kingdom. But this has drawn mixed opinions here in the UK amongst the British public. We've seen it across the headlines here in the United Kingdom this morning. But many are wondering what may have sparked this decision and whether we will see any sort of difference in the lifestyle they lead here. Of course, in the United States, we've seen many business ventures and charitable endeavors carried out by the couple. Whether that is set to continue here in the UK, that remains to be seen. And of course, how they are received by the British public, and of course, the treatment they receive by the British press.
2: Yeah, will certainly be interesting to see. Set to be back, I guess, later this month. The kids start school in September. We'll be watching. Nada, really appreciate it. Thank you. The group chat is back. We were talking earlier this morning. I don't know about you guys, but I think every single group chat I have on my phone, except maybe the one with my husband and my two boys who are, you know, teenagers, maybe not that into it, every single chat is blowing up about Harry and Meghan, my work chats and my personal chats. We all have so many questions. Like, where does this go?
3: Well, and you thought your family was complicated, but it's just, and all the speculate, like, and everyone's speculating, like, are they out of money? Are they going back just because they don't have, you know, it's like campaigns, you know, they don't end, they just run out of money and now they're going home. Or is it because King Charles is fighting cancer and he is sick and that gets more serious than let on? You know, everyone has their own pet theory. Yeah. And it's just going to, you know, and it'll be fascinating given that the tabloids are part of what drove them out. I mean, Harry was suing the tabloids. Right. It'll be fascinating to see you know, how the tabloids react to them, because there's no way they can stay like private, totally private citizens.
2: No, it's so hard. I mean, there's certainly no love lost there.
4: How mad are you right now if you're Prince William? I mean, like, you're like, oh my God, the drama is coming back. At least when he was over here, they were over here, like, there was a little bit less drama. Now he's going back. And by the way, this visit this summer was not that great from what it looked like in regards to she didn't come and she stayed in Spain. Remember all of
2: that?
4: Well,
2: she's in Portugal. She did come.
4: Portugal.
2: Right, but she wasn't supposed to be there initially. I think I would say the good thing about that visit, based on what we've seen in past visits, is we don't know a lot about it, right?
4: Fair.
2: That maybe it did finally stay a little bit more private this time, so maybe that was the start of a reconciliation.
5: Yeah, I just think, look, living in America is hard, obviously, for them, and I think that they're probably out of money, and they probably need to go back and figure it out, or they wanted their kids to go to school in the UK. That also could be a very simple thing. I don't know if their kids were enrolled in school and Montecito, maybe that wasn't the education they
2: possible.
5: Wanted.
4: Yeah, that's fair.
2: There are a lot of questions
3: about very hard place to live.
5: Yeah, very. Yeah, yeah.
2: Yeah, it's tough.
5: Oprah,
4: really
5: your
4: hard.
5: Neighbors are just really, really hard to get along with, and
4: but none of their endeavors really have been successful.
5: That's right.
4: So
2: I'm not sure the jam is really going to sell well in Britain. Don't know. Don't know.
3: Maybe they relabel it marmalade.
2: Could be. Could be. You heard it. You heard it here first.
3: I'm on it.
2: That feels like a perfect place to put a button in this. All right, well, now another topic.

0: This is CNN.
1: The royal return, the Duke and Duchess of Sussex pivoting. CNN has learned Harry and Meghan plan to move back to the United Kingdom later this month. In fact, they've already got their kids enrolled in school to start in September. King Charles, we're told, was made aware of the move just over the weekend. You may recall the couple left the UK. They first moved to Canada, then California in 2020 after a very public falling out. And this has a number of royal watchers wondering if it was all worth it.
2: I'm telling you, these celebrities, they get you riled up. The big Oprah interview, and then all of a sudden, oh yeah, we're moving back. No big deal.
3: After being given so many opportunities on a silver platter after silver platter, and them just blowing them all, they are going back to the UK.
4: No, because like all of that for this.
1: CNN's Nada Bashir is outside Buckingham Palace for us this morning. There has been so much made about how difficult it was for Harry and Meghan, and specifically Meghan, in the UK, with press attention, with the tabloids, the security issues, the cost of security. That all comes to mind, which makes this decision in many ways even more surprising. Do we have any more details on the why?
5: Well, it absolutely has come as a surprise to many here in the United Kingdom, waking up to the news that the Duke and Duchess of Sussex, Harry and Meghan, are set to return to the United Kingdom along with their two children, Prince Archie and Princess Lilibet, later this

0: For us, after being delayed for more than a month, Transportation Secretary Sean Duffy's Great American Road Trip reality show has dropped. Doesn't, though, appear that a lot of people are waiting for it. I mean, it's August, sure. As of this morning, each of the six episodes averaging about 700 views. The department points out no tax dollars were spent on these seven-month production. Companies regulated, though, by Duffy's own department certainly helped to fund it, and that has been a source of much questioning. The website for American Road Trip lists those companies: Boeing, Shell, you see them there, Toyota, United Airlines, Royal Caribbean.
1: It is literally your job to make sure each of those companies are playing by the rule. So
2: can I answer
1: Toyota
2: the question?
1: Is sponsoring a show starring you, and it is your department, Mr. Secretary.
2: You hate America? Don't you want to celebrate America?
1: Mr. Secretary.
0: I'll let you kick this off.
3: No, I don't really have anything to say. No. I mean, like, I don't know. I mean, I don't understand why. I'm not a big reality TV star anyway, or not star, but watcher. But I just don't understand it. And I think that, listen, if something happens that's under his watch right now, like some, God forbid, some sort of plane crash or something like that, he's in big trouble. The only thing is it doesn't seem like his boss, the president, cares that he's doing it.
4: No, but it just highlights the corruption that's allowed to go on in the administration. It's not just the president that's acting corrupt. These people clearly is an issue. The clip that we're showing right now where they're talking about their daughter being corrupted at Harvard also is just, I mean, all flabbergasting.
0: Actually,
4: most parents.
0: I think that's a really interesting clip. Let's play that.
5: But if I do get it, I feel like
6: young girls like you, and I think corrupt their minds. You don't have to believe what I believe. You don't have to have the political viewpoints that I have. But I do think it's important that you make those choices for yourself and you have a fair representation of what they are. And I don't think the Harvards of the world give you that kind of well-rounded picture.
0: So we actually, that's not the full clip, which I think is important because you need the full context there. He's talking with his daughter about a decision to go to Harvard. And he is saying to her, look, we've raised you in a certain way. And we are worried, I'm paraphrasing, but he's saying, we're worried that by you going to Harvard, it's basically going to corrupt all the good work that we did. And she says, look, I was raised in a very conservative family. I went to a very conservative high school. Wouldn't me going to a university that you see as more liberal actually be a more well-rounded education for me? Which is a fascinating discussion point, I think, about not being stuck in your bubble.
7: Well, and a lot of conservatives do feel this way about the Ivy League, and they and if you go to, I mean, if you go to an Ivy League school, you know, it is more liberal, but it is interesting. You know, I think a lot of conservative parents do have these conversations with their kids, and I think there is like a fear of sort of, you know, the liberal elite institutions among some conservatives in this country.
0: It's also, and I think maybe you were starting to get this, it's an interesting conversation too about. Right. I hear on the one hand, we did such a good job raising you, but now we're worried you're going to get corrupted. But if you've done such a good job raising your kid, right, then exposing them to other ideas, right, perhaps.
4: The one thing that kind of bothered me is they're sort of hiding behind their religion. Like, we raised you so Catholic. I grew up Catholic. I went to a public university. I don't think I was corrupted. I grew up in California, the liberal bastion of the country, and I just don't think that changed my religious values or what my mother instilled in me. I just find it a little offensive and a little self-righteous that the show's even happening, but then that conversation was happening. But I do appreciate that their daughter sort of pushed back, and you could just see the disappointment on her face that, like, wait, I did all this work to get into Harvard, and that's, like, not good. It felt not good enough, and I think a lot of teenagers can relate to that, too.
7: But also, I would also say that scene is sort of emblematic of sort of the deeper problem with the show is, like, he defended it as this is celebrating America, and I don't really know how that conversation fit in. It seemed a lot more like a reality TV show.
0: Right, like, that doesn't have a lot to do with your road trip.
4: It's highlighting them. They are trying to elevate themselves. Their son-in-law is running for Congress. This is about the Duffy family elevating themselves, let's be clear, on the backs of companies in America who want better regulations for themselves at the Department of Transportation.
3: How many people are watching it? Do we know?
0: Well, there were, at last check, about 700 people had watched each of the six episodes. There could have been, though, right? This could have been a great idea. A road trip to celebrate. Yes, there are all questions about gas prices. Nobody knew there was going to be a war, right? So put that aside for a minute. But to celebrate, there are a lot of great things to celebrate across the country. I mean, the national parks in this country are phenomenal.
3: Oh, totally.
0: But national parks are not a discussion about college.
3: And I don't know if it would be with your family. I mean, you could have done it different ways where you're going to meet certain, you know, you're going to do a trip to a certain national park that celebrates all the people in the National Park Service.
0: Yeah.
3: You know, you could have done it that way. I do think highlighting America is great, but I don't know. It's just the whole thing.
4: It's gross. It's corrupt. It's gross.
0: Okay. What's in your group chats, everybody? I already told you what's in mine. So. Megan, you go first.
4: Well, we are normally on with other people on the show, and they're both happen to be in Alaska, so we were just pausing to remember our partners and hope they come back next week with us.
3: Yes, and they were going to show pictures of Chuck and with his cowboy hat. But yes, it's not that exciting, but we're missing him.
4: Yeah, we do. Oh,
3: yeah, but Megan and I are friends,
0: that.
3: Too.
0: We appreciate that.
3: Yeah.
7: I have a crew of like scary movie friends, and there's this sort of bizarre slasher film that's inspired on the kids show Barney coming
0: Barney
7: out.
0: Barney the Purple Dinosaur?
7: Yes, exactly. And it's sort of this like twist of, you know, you can see right there, there's this sort of twist on 90s nostalgia and sort of a darker way about it.
0: Okay. Wait, I have questions.
4: Like,
0: I have
4: many surprising. It's the horror film. It's the least surprising group chat for Alex, I feel like.
7: Yes,
4: I feel like this
7: true.
4: Is good. Oh. Good insight into what's happening.
0: I do like the 90s thing coming back because it cracks me up.
7: Yeah, I mean, you've seen it, like, you know, you see it with all these movies, and a lot of them are just elevating, and this is a way of, like, making it twisted and sort of weird.
4: Okay. You also see it with food items, like McDonald's did the fried apple pie came back. You just see all these different things that are coming back, and it, like, I think it's playing to our childhood.
3: You go to McDonald's because you live there.
4: Yes, and I also like a fried apple pie.
3: Yeah, it's my
0: high school,
3: French fries.
0: A little bit of college 90s. It's nostalgic, that's for sure. Time with no cell phones. That was a fun time, you guys. Remember that? Those days are over. Thank you all for joining us this morning. I'm Erica Hill. Stay tuned. The headlines are next.
8: Breaking overnight, sooner than expected, the U.S. is now $40 trillion in debt. And while America hits this grim financial milestone, President Trump is showing off his pricey White House projects. But what does he plan to do about the country's borrowing binge?
9: Royal intrigue. After leaving the land of kings and queens and dukes and earls 6 years ago, Harry and Meghan announced they are moving back to England. So where are they going? Why are they going? When are they going? Also, what are they going to do?
10: Trapped in chest-deep sand and sinking. The race against time and the elements to save a teenager when a day at the beach took a horrible turn. I'm Kate Baldwin with John Berman and Sarah Seidner. This is CNN News Central.
8: We begin this morning with a number. The number, $40 trillion. Four followed by 13 zeros. Yes, that's the grim record the national debt just hit, roughly doubling in less than 10 years. It could mean you'll pay more for a mortgage, a car loan, or credit cards. And as the U.S. hit this staggering milestone, here's what President Trump was focused on, showing off the new driveway and helipad he's installing at the White House.
11: I'm fixing the country, we're fixing the White House too. We got rid of the asphalt here, and this is granite. It's called the flawless granite. We get the best stuff. This was all black asphalt that was in terrible shape. The grass was in terrible shape. This has all been redone. It's all been topsoiled.
8: The Trump administration plans to spend at least $900 million on White House construction projects, according to the Washington Post. And that doesn't include the problem-plagued Lincoln reflecting pool renovation or the huge arch that Trump wants to build. CNN's Betsy Klein is live this morning at the White House. How does this all add up? When you look at this big number that has just struck us all, you know, making us gasp, and the president signing some granite that is going to be a part of his, I think, helipad there.
12: Well, Sarah, I think it makes very clear that for President Trump, this is his priority. We have reported that the president has been increasingly thinking about his legacy during his second term, and he views these construction projects as the foundation of that. So he gathered reporters yesterday for an impromptu tour where he unveiled a new project, which is swapping out the asphalt on the White House South Lawn driveway for brand new granite. He also provided an explanation for why we had watched as the workers disassembled canceled that helipad project. The president said that he thought that the slope was too steep and made them start over. He also highlighted a paint job on the facade, new grass, as well as defending his ballroom project, which is he is now casting as a ballroom slash military complex. But it all underscores the personal investment for the president and his meticulous attention to detail that some would argue is far below his pay grade. Things like stanchions and potholes.

0: polls, but I want you to take a look at a little bit of what he said yesterday.
1: One of the things we're doing, and this was always asphalt, which is very basic, not appropriate for a great house, for a great place like the White House, which is to me now again one of the most beautiful.

0: On White House construction projects, according to the Washington Post. And that doesn't include the problem-plagued Lincoln reflecting pool renovation or the huge arch that Trump wants to build. CNN's Betsy Klein is live this morning at the White House. How does this all add up when you look at this big number that has just struck us all, you know, making us gasp, and the president signing some granite that is going to be a part of his, I think, helipad there?
1: Well, Sarah, I think it makes very clear that for President Trump, this is his priority. We have reported that the president has been increasingly thinking about his legacy during his second term, and he views these construction projects as the foundation of that. So he gathered reporters yesterday for an impromptu tour where he unveiled a new project, which is swapping out the asphalt on the White House South Lawn driveway for brand new granite. He also provided an explanation for why we had watched as the workers disassembled that helipad project. The president said that he thought that the slope was too steep and made them start over. He also highlighted a paint job on the facade, new grass, as well as defending his ballroom project, which is he is now casting as a ballroom slash military complex. But it all underscores the personal investment for the president and his meticulous attention to detail that some would argue is far below his pay grade, things like stanchions and potholes. But I want you to take a look at a little bit of what he said yesterday.
2: One of the things we're doing, and this was always asphalt, which is very basic, not appropriate for a great house, for a great place like the White House, which is to me now again one of the most beautiful buildings anywhere in the world. The other thing we could do, if you notice, we took it up and redid some one aspect because we had a lot of slope on it, and I felt it was too much slope. It's a slope for the rain, but I felt it was too much slope. If you grass, you're very happy. And this grass will look so beautiful. One thing I know how to do is build.
1: Now, while all of that was happening, the U.S. hit that very bleak milestone, a $40 trillion national debt. Also, President Trump's war with Iran is about to hit its six-month mark. The president has halted talks with no clear strategy for how he is going to move forward there, as we are reporting on very challenging conditions for our service members aboard the USS Lincoln, with food shortages, as well as a struggle with morale because of the uncertainty of that mission. Gas prices here at home at $4.10 a gallon. The cost of living is going up, and voters are skeptical about this. A CNN poll found that 58% of Americans are dissatisfied or angry with President Trump's focus on those construction projects, Sarah.
0: I mean, the words that could be used for Americans struggling every day is tone deaf from the White House, but we will see what happens next. Betsy Klein, great reporting from you for that impromptu move by the president yesterday and his announcements about all those construction projects. John?
3: All right, breaking overnight, a pilot is dead and two state troopers injured after a small plane collided with a police helicopter in Pennsylvania. The collision at a small airport happened just feet off the ground. The state troopers were initially trapped inside the helicopter. Pennsylvania Governor Josh Shapiro spoke to them at the hospital.
4: Tonight could have been much worse. Tonight could have been much more tragic for our state police family. Thank God that it wasn't.
3: Skirt the scene is Pete Muntean for the latest on what happened here. Pete, what are you learning?
5: Well, a lot for National Transportation Safety Board investigators to dig into here, John, even though it seems that the Pennsylvania State Police maintains its pilots were not at fault. The latest from the State Police Commissioner is this collision happened just a few feet above the runway. And at the scene, you can see the tail boom of that Bell 407 helicopter sheared off completely. Not much visible at the scene of the other aircraft, a Cessna 150. The flight tracking shows it was coming into land, and the state police say it hit the helicopter from behind. This crash took place at the airport in Carlisle, Pennsylvania. Neighbors who rushed to the scene said they could regularly see this helicopter on training flights there, and the flight tracking data shows that the helicopter left the state police hangar at Capital City Airport near Harrisburg to the east about 20 minutes before this crash. It made what's called a straight-in approach to the runway in Carlisle, a practice that's been shown to create a risk of a mid-air collision. No control tower at the airport, as it's not busy enough. That also means no early air traffic control audio, so it's a little unclear right now if the pilots were communicating with each other over the radio. I want you to listen now to how the Pennsylvania State Police Commissioner described this crash.
6: The pilots would not have been able to even see that airplane approaching them. It hit the rear tail rotor and went into the main rotor.

0: of the helicopter, resulting in a very violent crash. Both pilots were initially from the helicopter were initially trapped inside the helicopter. The corporal was in a position to push out a window and assist the trooper.
1: Of course, investigators will want to know if the Cessna and the helicopter were broadcasting anti-collision data called ADS-B. So far, that's a little unclear. State police have not released the name of the pilot of that plane. Pennsylvania Governor Josh Shapiro called the crash tragic, said it could have been much, much worse. John.
2: Yeah, it's a really startling image when you see just that helicopter completely on its side right there on the ground. Pete Montine, thank you so much for sharing and reporting on this. I expect we could learn more over the coming days. Kate?
3: All right, so we are, and you should, keep an eye on oil today. Oil prices, they are up, and they have jumped now jumped 2% early this morning, reaching nearly $94 a barrel there. After President Trump threatened economic warfare against Iran, this is a space to watch today. Plus, big news in the fight against skin cancer and the long-sought search for a cancer vaccine. And a grandmother vanished during a trip to Las Vegas, and now her family is getting scam calls and messages from someone pretending to be her and demanding money.
4: Okay, where are you at right now?
5: I'm home doing nothing. I even send money now.

0: in association with Zenith Bank.
1: There is new information out now about Democratic Congressman Jimmy Gomez, who's facing a House Ethics Committee investigation over allegations of sexual misconduct. Gomez has acknowledged having made past mistakes that caused his family pain, but says that he has not violated the law or any House ethics rules. Let's get to CNN's Allison Gordon, who's part of the team that's been breaking news on this. Allison, what are you learning here?
2: Yeah, Kate, I think something that's important to begin with is just the statement from this anonymous woman's attorneys, because it's quite forceful. So they said, quote, "We represent one of the women who was interviewed by the House Committee on Ethics about her experience of sexual harassment and assault by Representative Jimmy Gomez. His actions were not consensual in nature with respect to our client. We fully expect that the House Committee on Ethics will come to the same conclusion in its investigation." So this forceful statement is coming after the Ethics Committee announced its formal investigation into Gomez on Monday. Now, when we first began looking into this over the summer, we had learned from sources that the inquiry began after a New York Post article came out alleging that Gomez had kissed a staffer from a different office. And this is something that he denied at the time. But a source told me that while the committee was initially looking into that situation, they soon learned of other allegations against the congressman.
1: What has Gomez been saying about this, Allison?
2: Yeah, so through her attorneys, this woman is alleging that the congressman sexually harassed and assaulted her. Those are very serious claims, and that's very different than what the congressman has acknowledged in the past, which is that he caused pain to his family and regrets that, but that he never broke the law or House ethics rules. Now, Gomez did not reply to my questions about this latest reporting yesterday, but I should note that on Monday, he reiterated that assertion, and he's made it clear that any relationship he had, he says, was consensual.
1: And so then what is the latest update that you can have, because a lot of it is kept quiet, on the House ethics investigation?
2: Yeah, as you said, Kate, the Ethics Committee does, you know, like to keep things close to the vest, and they chose not to comment when I reached out yesterday. But I did hear from Democratic House leadership last night, who said in a statement that the allegations of misconduct are serious and disturbing. We encourage the committee to conduct a thorough and swift investigation. Now, Kate, all of this is coming amid a real moment of reckoning on the Hill, as we've been covering here at CNN. The Ethics Committee is facing increased scrutiny given recent public resignations of Congressman Eric Swalwell and Tony Gonzalez. And then there was the recent completed investigation into Chuck Edwards of North Carolina. And there's active investigations right now into congressmen like Max Miller and Corey Mills. And we at CNN are going to continue to be watching that closely.
1: Yeah, you absolutely are. And you, as you have been, Allison, you've been doing great reporting on this. Thank you very much for coming on. Really appreciate that. Appreciate the update. Sarah.
3: All right. Thank you.

0: Kate, are Harry and Meghan on the move? The royal plot twist that could have them moving back to the UK after years here in the US. And an incredible rescue at Glaciers National Park. A tourist falling 120 feet off of a cliff. What happened here? How this person was rescued and who helped them?
1: Food noise can feel so loud.

0: Hunt, and this is CNN.
1: New intrigue this morning surrounding the unexpected announcement that the Sussex family, otherwise known as Harry and Meghan, are heading back to England after 6 years living in the United States. The Telegraph reports they're moving their family to a private home outside London. Let's get right to CNN's Max Foster near Buckingham Palace for the latest on all the details here. Max, what are you learning?
2: Well, we're not getting much more detail from what we got last night, but obviously everyone's woken up to this news and they are very surprised. I mean, even the king wasn't informed about this until Sunday. It wasn't a discussion. Harry and Meghan have decided to move back to the UK, enroll their kids in schools. And that's all the detail we have at this point, because even the Sussexes aren't saying anything officially on the record. What I do know is that they won't be returning to their royal roles, so it won't be in the same style of the Sussexes that we saw when they were in the UK. They effectively carrying on with what they were doing in California, but here in the UK. But many unanswered questions about where they'll live, how they've dealt with the security issue, and also how Prince William, for example, is going to handle this, because it really does change the dynamic within the family.
1: Yeah, he and his brother, I don't think, have made amends. I mean, we saw Harry visiting his father, the king, but no word or any contact with his brother?
2: No, I think their relationship is at an all-time low, probably. But when you consider that Prince William had Prince Harry on the other side of America, then there, you know, it didn't necessarily interfere with the monarchy. But what you effectively will have in this case is Harry and Meghan. If you look at how they've been handling their engagements recently, they've been effectively handling them in the same way as a royal event or a palace would handle them. They're now going to come to the UK and fulfill a similar type of role. So they won't be part of the monarchy, but they will be carrying out a monarchy type role. So we've effectively got two rival courts here, if you like, producing rival engagements. They could be clashing. So the question is whether or not the palace will be coordinating with the Sussexes, because it could be very damaging if we get into a narrative where it becomes Sussexes versus Cambridges and undermining the monarchy to some extent. And also, you know, the Sussexes were not very popular when they left the UK. They got a lot to build up. That is possible. They're very talented at engagements. And just listen to a few words that we heard today about the divisiveness that exists here.
3: I'm not especially happy about it, because they trashed the whole country numerous times, betrayed their family, betrayed his king, his father, went out to America, and now they're bored and now they want to come back.
4: But maybe he's just truly British at the end of the day, and he just misses home.

0: they have a good time when they come back and the press leaves them alone.
1: There you are. The press was a big issue, of course, here in the UK. Maybe they've resolved that in their minds, or maybe they want the kids just to go to a British school. I'm not really sure yet, John.
2: Well, we'll see. Max, you already had a lot to do. I feel like your job just got a little bit busier over the covering weeks and months. Thanks so much for being with us this morning. Keep us posted. Kate?
3: So there's new CNN reporting about the Republican running for governor in Georgia, why his company was accused of trafficking immigrant nurses. We have that coming up. And a big moment possibly in the fight against cancer, a new vaccine that could stop skin cancer from returning.

0: but maybe he's just truly British at the end of the day, and he just misses home.
1: I hope they have a good time when they come back and the press leaves them alone.
2: There you are. The press was a big issue, of course, here in the UK. Maybe they've resolved that in their minds, or maybe they want the kids just to go to a British school. I'm not really sure yet, John.
3: Well, we'll see. Max, you already had a lot to do. I feel like your job just got a little bit busier over the covering weeks and months. Thanks so much for being with us this morning. Keep us posted. Kate?
4: So there's new CNN reporting about the Republican running for governor in Georgia, why his company was accused of trafficking immigrant nurses. We have that coming up. And a big moment possibly in the fight against cancer, a new vaccine that could stop skin cancer from returning.

0: More only on CNN.
1: The national debt just hit a record high, $40 trillion, yes, with a T, dollars. The number staggering, and it arrived sooner than predicted. The debt roughly doubling in less than 10 years. So what all does all this mean to you? CNN's Matt Egan is here to break it all down for us. I guess the big question is, how is this going to impact Americans, and not just now, but potentially for the long run?
2: Yeah, Sarah, I mean, $40 trillion, this is another grim milestone. This number, it's so hard to even wrap your head around. It's just such a big number. Let's look at the live tracker of the national debt. You see just over $40 trillion. Now, if you broke that down per person, per every single person in the United States, it's almost $120,000.

0: More only on CNN.
1: The national debt just hit a record high, $40 trillion, yes, with a T, dollars. The number staggering, and it arrived sooner than predicted. The debt roughly doubling in less than 10 years. So what all does all this mean to you? CNN's Matt Egan is here to break it all down for us. I guess the big question is, how is this going to impact Americans, and not just now, but potentially for the long run?
2: Yeah, Sarah, I mean, $40 trillion, this is another grim milestone. This number, it's so hard to even wrap your head around. It's just such a big number. Let's look at the live tracker of the national debt. You see just over $40 trillion. Now, if you broke that down per person, per every single person in the United States, it's almost $120,000, just staggering. And when you look at this is a look at how fast it's growing. Almost $5 million per minute, Sarah. So just since we started talking, we've added about $5 million to the national debt, $285 million per hour, and almost $7 billion a day. And again, when you look at what this means per person, talk about $117,000 per person in the United States. We look at the trend for the national debt, going back to the start of the century, it was around $6 trillion in the year 2000. But look at this, it has just skyrocketed since then. Why? Because of government spending, because of tax cuts, because of war after war after war, because in 2008, right around here, you had a once in a century financial crisis. And then in 2020, we had a once in a century pandemic. You put it all together and yes, you get $40 trillion. Now, it's also true that the U.S. economy is a lot bigger today than it was back in 2000. That's why we like to look at debt to GDP. Now, even on that metric, though, things are moving in the wrong direction. Back in 1966, the debt was about 40% of the economy. 1996, 64%. But look at this, more than the entire size of the economy, and it's projected to go higher and higher. Now, one of the reasons the debt has gone up is because the United States has these aging demographics, right? Every single day, you've got about 10,000 baby boomers retiring, and that has forced the government to spend more on what? Social Security, right? So far this fiscal year alone, $1.4 trillion in Social Security, another $955 billion on Medicare. But this is not just about aging demographics. Look at this net interest. This is essentially how much the government has to spend just to finance the mountain of debt. $931 billion just this fiscal year, on track to surpass $1 trillion. And what's really notable is, look at this. We're spending more to finance the debt than on the national defense, right? More money going to the creditors than on stealth bombers, on the war, on military paychecks. Why does this matter? Look, this is important because investors, they're starting to get a little bit more concerned about the national debt. We've seen bond prices sell off, and that has driven up treasury rates. And that's critical because treasuries, they are the benchmark for the cost of borrowing across the economy. So the higher treasury rates go, the more expensive it is to get a mortgage. And mortgages are already really expensive. The more expensive it is to get small business loans, car loans as well. And of course, the more expensive it is for the government itself to borrow. So look, bottom line, this is clearly a mess. There's a lot of finger pointing going on. I think the truth is there's a lot of blame to go around, right? This has gone up under Republicans, under Democrats, during good times, during bad times. This is a look at $40 trillion. What does it equal? This is the economy of China, Germany, Japan, the UK, and India combined. But look, this is such a big mess that it's not something that any one party is going to be able to solve. They're going to have to come together. It's going to need bipartisan compromise.
1: It is the hardest thing to get on something this big in Congress. My goodness, I was just telling John, I remember back in the 90s when we were watching this actually tick down during one of the President Clinton.
2: Clinton.
1: Yeah, we were literally watching that live clock tick down, and now we're seeing it jump to these astronomical numbers. There is a lot to dig into here. Thank you so much, Matt Egan. Do appreciate it. John.
3: All right, with us now, Axios senior contributor Margaret Tolov and Axios political reporter Steph Kite. You know,

0: Steph, as Matt said there, everyone is to blame for the size of the debt right now. I will say this, though. Republicans in particular, they seem to hate deficits and the national debt, except when they control the government here. So how much of a problem is it for them right now?
1: Yeah, I mean, we see the storyline play out over and over again, where when Republicans are in the minority, they talk about needing to make serious cuts and take real action to lower the national debt. And then when they're in power, we see the debt continue to grow, if not at an even faster pace. And, you know, of course, there are the handful of conservatives in the House and the Senate who have continued to push for cuts to spending, to government spending. But of course, they are always overruled by the rest of the Republicans and by President Trump in the White House, who clearly does not care so much about the national debt when he is in the White House. And I do think it's interesting when we look at the beginning of this term of this administration, there was so much emphasis on DOGE, on limiting government spending, on taking serious actions to cut back on how much the federal government spends and wastes. And we have seen that conversation shift away, and we don't hear a lot of that same fervor from Republicans these days.
0: And Margaret, in the communications business, we would say there's something of an optics problem here too, because as the national debt crossed the $40 trillion threshold, President Trump was outside talking about spending on home improvements. Listen.
2: I'm fixing the country, we're fixing the White House too. We got rid of the asphalt here, and this is granite. It's called the flawless granite. We get the best stuff. This was all black asphalt that was in terrible shape. The grass was in terrible shape. This has all been redone. It's all been topsoiled.
0: Now, President Trump has shown that he has remarkable political instincts over the last 10, 12 years on some things. But this, Margaret, what do you think about his continued emphasis on this sort of spending and home improvement and beautification around D.C.?
3: If you're going to do the granite, it should definitely be the flawless granite. You know, John, there are so many different ways to look at this. But one is that since President Trump first ran a decade ago for office for the first term, the national debt has actually doubled. And bringing the debt under control was one of his campaign commitments way back when. And we're starting to hear the term debt spiral more and more. Like, I'm not trying to totally alarm anyone at 7:30 in the morning, but the idea with the debt spiral is that at a certain point, your borrowing costs become so much that you're spending more and more taxpayer money to pay the borrowing costs. It does increase things like, it does increase not just the government's tab, but how much consumers pay when they have to borrow money, and many Americans borrow money. So something like 9 in 10 Americans, the Peterson Foundation pulled this earlier this year, about 9 in 10 Americans think debt is a real serious problem for the country and is really going to hurt them. Most Americans think that cutting spending is the only answer, like that's the way to get it done. And the reality is, at this track, because of, you know, bipartisan spending, and you may actually have to cut spending and raise taxes. At the same time, we're looking at polling and focus groups about how Americans are feeling about the president's various construction projects, the fights over signs and that sort of thing. About 2/3 of Americans in that recent Washington Post Ipsos poll disagree with his focus on construction projects. So there is a mismatch right now politically.
0: Yeah, I'm sure Congress will make those tough political decisions. If there's one thing they're known for, it's difficult political decisions. I want to put this both to I want to play some sound from Jason Kelsey doing a television commercial. And this is actually, I think, right up both of your alleys here because you're at Axios. Listen to this.
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0: All right. So A, it's a funny ad. B, it's Jason Kelsey, who is an international celebrity. But C, it's attacking data centers. It's using the wild unpopularity of data centers in a commercial for water. And Steph, I'll just put this to you, because Axios, one of the things you guys do every day is focus on the issues surrounding AI and the political implications. In the last few days, you've had some really stunning reporting on just how wildly unpopular data centers are and the political kryptonite it is becoming in races around the country.
1: Yeah, it's becoming one of these sort of late-breaking issues that every single candidate on the ballot is going to have to deal with this year. And we're seeing candidates in both parties and politicians in both parties having to adjust how they talk about AI and how they talk about data centers. And there is this difference between how we talk about it here in DC, how policymakers and decision makers talk about AI and the competitiveness with China and needing to be at the forefront of this innovation, versus what we're seeing from constituents and people who live across the country in these communities, who are much more concerned about having to pay more for their electricity bills, about wasted water at these plants, about noise pollution and other issues, that the way that some of these data centers actually impact communities. And so members of Congress are going to have to grapple with this, and candidates are going to have to figure out a way to navigate this issue moving forward.
0: The alarm bell's going off in both parties right now. I'm not sure I've seen anything quite like this on a single issue this close to an actual election. Margaret Hollis, Steph Kite, great to see both of you. You guys both do great work, and Axios does great work covering this as well. Thank you. Kate?
6: In the race for the Georgia governor's mansion, Republican nominee Rick Jackson has pitched himself as an immigration hardliner, promising that immigrants who break the law will leave, in his words, deported or departed. But before politics, he was the founder of a massive healthcare empire. And CNN has learned one of his companies was accused in a class action lawsuit of actually trafficking immigrant nurses. CNN's Steve Contorno has this new reporting. He's joining us now. Steve, what are you learning?
7: Okay, Jackson was relatively unknown before entering this race for governor of Georgia. And one of the ways he introduced himself was by putting his wealth into ads that introduced himself to Georgia voters as an immigration hardliner. But we found that at the same time he was running in this primary, a company he owns named Avant Healthcare was in the middle of a class action lawsuit where it was accused by foreign nurses brought to the United States of violating trafficking laws. And these nurses said that they, when they arrived in the U.S., brought here by Avant Healthcare, that they were trapped in multi-year contracts that made it almost impossible to take time off. And when they tried to leave, they were told that they would have to pay fines as up to tens of thousands of dollars, and that they would have ICE contacted. Now, Avant denies wrongdoing then and in a statement now to us, but they did settle, and 5,200 people qualified for this class action lawsuit and a piece of this $3 million settlement. What's also interesting is that the rhetoric between Jackson is quite different on immigration from his company. Take a look at this ad that ran all throughout the spring.
8: I don't care if you're Muslim or Mongolian. You don't have the right to force your culture on our country.
7: But look at what Avant says to its own foreign workforce. They say, quote, "You don't have to choose between the culture you came from and the one you're adapting to. Finding harmony between the two creates a well-rounded multicultural identity that enhances both your personal and professional life." Now, I should also point out that a 2020 lawsuit brought by Avant against the Trump administration tried to get foreign nurses into the country much faster. And they are also supporting a lawsuit that is trying to get a $100,000 fee that Trump has tacked on to certain visas taken away for foreign nurses as well. And that obviously comes as Jackson is promising to be a partner with the Trump administration on immigration. Now, we brought all this to the Jackson campaign, and this is the statement we got back, quote, "Avant nurses came to America legally, waiting several years, learned Spanish, paid taxes, and saved lives. Avant entered into the settlement to avoid the cost of litigation, allowing the company to focus entirely on connecting the U.S. healthcare system with qualified nurses." Kate?
6: Steve Contorno, great reporting. Thank you so much. Sarah?
9: All right, thank you, Kate. Happening today, more testimony expected in the murder trial of Duane Keefe D. Davis, the man accused of orchestrating the 1996 killing of Tupac Shakur. We heard different versions of who Davis said killed Tupac. A former FBI agent testified that in 1998, Davis blamed Compton police, who he said were working for Suge Knight, for Tupac's death. But a former LAPD detective gave a different account from the defendant. He testified that Davis described his own crew carrying out the attack.

0: Mr. Davis had the gun at first, but they came up on the passenger side of Suge Knight and Mr. Shakur's vehicle, so he couldn't shoot across the driver. So he handed the gun to Dre in the back seat, Andre Smith. He was afraid to shoot. Mr. Anderson grabbed the gun and shot across Mr. Smith into Mr. Knight's car that Mr. Tupac Shakur was in with Mr. Knight.
1: So which Kifedi story will the jury believe? Joining me now, CNN legal analyst and criminal defense attorney, Joey Jackson. You've talked a lot about this because now we're hearing these two different versions of what he told police around, you know, a couple years after the murder. It really muddies the waters about the believability of Dwayne Davis, the defendant. But doesn't that fit right into his defense that he was just talking smack, if you will, and he's not to be believed even after he confessed his role in Tupac's murders to police?
2: Yes, Sarah, it really does. And just so by way of context, what happens is that the first time he told the story, this would have been in 1998, about a year and 10 months after the September 1996 killing. What ends up happening is he knows nothing, wasn't involved, says, in fact, that this police officer did it. And that's his narrative at that point. Now, fast forward 10 years later, Sarah, when he's interviewed by this LAPD detective, you just showed the clip. And what does he say? Now he changes the story. His crew's involved. He took the gun. He put it to the backseat. Why is all this significant? Because the whole case of the prosecution is based on and predicated upon his own statements. That is Kifedi. And in the event that you're basing it upon someone's own statements, should those statements not at least be consistent? Did he tell Kifedi the story in 1998? I did it. I was involved. In 2008, I did it. I was involved. No. So you're now having to parse through the inconsistencies of statements. And by the way, last point, if you consider the context in which he made the statement where he gave that admission, what we didn't show was that this same LAPD detective said, oh, and by the way, when he told us that, he was facing the prospect of a lifetime jail sentence in federal court for a drug conviction. So that's why he was playing ball with us. What else is he going to say? The defense will say. And that's going to be so important as to whether the jury buys the first story, the second story, or no story at all, because you need corroboration. Needs to be some independent witness that puts him there. And to date, the prosecutors have not done that.
1: We will see what happens. I know you're watching it closely, Joe Jackson. Thank you. Full coverage of the trial starts at 11 a.m. Eastern. You can scan that QR code on the screen or watch it on CNN.com/Tupac trial. Kate?
3: There's a lot of energy and talk about the results of a large-scale medical study of a skin cancer vaccine. The drug companies, Moderna and Merck, are reporting promising results from a personalized mRNA cancer vaccine trial. This focused specifically on melanoma, the deadliest form of skin cancer. According to the company data, researchers found the combination of Moderna's experimental mRNA vaccine and Merck's immunotherapy drug, which you've probably heard of before, Keytruda, significantly reduced the risk of cancer returning or spreading. The company says that the key to this vaccine is it specifically is tailored for each patient, using the unique mutations of each tumor to then help the patient's immune system to recognize and attack the cancer cells. The trial involved more than 1,100 patients with high-risk melanoma who already had their tumors removed. Let's talk about what this really means, though. Joining me right now is Dr. Celine Gounder, infectious disease specialist, epidemiologist, and very relevant to this discussion of melanoma survivor. It's really good to see you.
4: Great to see you, Kate.
3: What do you think of this with what we know so far?
4: Well, it's very exciting. And I think one of the things people don't realize is your immune system is actually a really important check against cancer. It surveils your body for cancer, it fights it off, it contains it. One of the things cancers do is that they tell the immune system to stand down. Mm-hmm. So the Keytruda is actually telling the immune system to stand up again, while the mRNA vaccine, they're tailored very specifically to your melanoma, your cancer, and that is teaching the body, the immune system, this is what the cancer looks like. So the combination of the two is what is fighting off the cancer.
3: And that's what's different this time. There was a lot of talk, and people hear mRNA, they know that this really came about, if you will, with the development of the COVID-19 vaccines. But the basis of what became COVID vaccines was this new type of way of coming about and going about making a vaccine, which was mRNA. And that's what's different here. This is why this seems significant to so many.
4: That's right. And I think a lot of people hear mRNA vaccine. A lot of people are still very upset with what happened during the pandemic. A lot of people have ideas that mRNA is going to change your DNA, which, by the way, it does not. The mRNA vaccines, if you remember your grade school biology, you have the cell, the cytoplasm, the nucleus in the middle. Your DNA is protected in the nucleus. The mRNA doesn't get in there. But it is very exciting that we're able to use this technology mm-hmm. for so many different applications. But it's sort of like saying peptides. You have peptides that are GLP-1s for like Ozempic, mm-hmm. you know, the weight loss drugs. But you have other peptides that are gray market peptides. Similarly, mRNA vaccine can mean so many different things.
3: I think that's an important clarification because people are, you know, they are uncomfortable. They have a lot of feelings when they hear a lot of different words. When people also hear the word vaccine, they think prevention. Does this get to at all preventing someone from getting cancer in the first place?
4: It does not. And so vaccine is really you're teaching the immune system to fight something off. So it could be in the context of prevention, but it could also be in the context of a cancer. And what they're doing is they are tailoring the mRNA vaccine. So they take a sample of the cancer, they sequence it. And so based on that, they can create the mRNA vaccine, which teaches your immune system to fight very specifically the cancer involved in your case.
3: On this large scale trial, the company has announced kind of the broad outlines of it. I kept like reading through all the reporting. I'm like waiting for more detail. They haven't put out a lot of the detailed results of kind of specifically the survival rates or recurrence rates of cancer. Saying, though, that the way they put it is that patients lived longer without any recurrence and had fewer incidences of their cancer spreading. What are you looking for when they do put out more data? What is statistically significant here?
4: Well, what we're going to see is they're going to follow these patients for a few more years to see, you know, how the survival differs in the two groups. You know, I think some of this is subjective. You know, mm-hmm. is living an extra year going to be significant to you? Mm-hmm. And what are you willing to go through for that? So that there is some subjectivity here. But do we see a significant skewing of the curve, so to speak, a splitting of the two? And is that, given the cost, you know, an mRNA vaccine that is tailored to you is not a cheap thing to make. And so to scale this up, you know, for everybody, I think we need to really see a bang for the buck to do this.
3: Yeah, but, you know, progress where progress can be seen, especially when it comes with such a deadly cancer like melanoma, is very significant. It's good to see you. Good to see you. Thanks. John.
5: A grandmother goes missing in Las Vegas, and now her family is getting strange texts. And we just spoke about AI data centers becoming political kryptonite, voters saying they hate them. But how will they feel about AI movies, or at least AI actors, the newest version of the late Val Kilmer?
6: Not all private credit is created equal.

0: This is CNN. In Massachusetts, an 18-year-old found himself buried up to his chest in several feet of sand, stuck there for more than an hour. Witnesses say he was building a sandcastle, digging a hole when it caved in on him.
1: When Zach came to get up out of the hole that he had made for the moat, it just started falling in on him.
0: Rescue crews were called, of course. It took about 25 people to dig him out. He was transported to a local hospital. He's said to be doing okay. Now, a family in New York says that their grandmother is missing in Las Vegas. Alyssa Goods is 63 years old and went to Vegas to visit a friend. The family says disappeared after taking a bus to a nearby CVS. On top of searching for her and worrying for her, her family tells local news that they are now getting strange messages and phone calls from her phone asking for money in Bitcoin.
2: Okay, where are you at right now?
3: I'm home doing nothing. I didn't send the money now.
0: Authorities have not publicly said if they believe Goods was abducted, only saying that her missing persons case is still active. And a daring rescue in northwest Montana. A man plunged 120 feet from an overlook into a creek in Glacier National Park.
4: Nice. Well, not so nice, but
5: yeah, it's windy and chilly down right
4: there.
5: So
4: it's down here. Yep, I'm working on it.
0: 120 feet. His family says he was standing on an overlook when the ground gave way beneath him. Two rescue choppers were called in. He was airlifted to safety. We are told he was on a ventilator for 2 days and suffered cracked ribs and a broken elbow, but have to say, lucky to be alive. John?
6: After a fall like that. All right, we're getting a new look at scenes from an upcoming film starring an actor who did not participate. Val Kilmer passed away more than a year ago, yet an AI version of him is a big part of the upcoming film, As Deep as the Grave.
7: What are you doing here? Answer me. Just seeing what you might have left behind. You want to burn down your barn? Many Navajo wouldn't mind if they knew what you had me store in here.
6: So they just released this 7-minute clip. Kilmer's family did approve of using AI to create the digital version of him for the film. With us now, CNN tech reporter Claire Duffy. I mean, you know, look, it's a new frontier, I guess, in filmmaking. The question is it a good frontier?
8: Well, yeah, it's pretty wild to see. I mean, this really is the first film that we are seeing a major actor.

0: actor having their AI likeness used to create a whole character for a movie like this. And remember, Val Kilmer did agree to participate in this project prior to getting sick and unfortunately passing away. And so that is sort of the line that they're drawing here, is because he agreed to participate, they wanted to continue to include him in this film. John and Cordy Voorhees, they are behind this film. They sort of talked about how they are trying to use this as a model for how AI can ethically be used in Hollywood at a time when there is a lot of anxiety among human actors, human consumers, about what this is going to mean for the art that we all consume. Take a listen to what they said on that point.
1: We were working on this project years ago, and years later, now that we have the family support to do this, we do actually believe we can demonstrate something that is the right way to ethically portray a character in AI.
0: Now, I also talked to his daughter, Mercedes Kilmer, just a few months ago about the family's decision to participate in this project. And I asked her whether she would agree to allow the AI likeness of Val Kilmer to be used in future films by other filmmakers. She said this is sort of a unique case because New Mexico, this film, were very important to her father. Take a listen to what she said about that.
2: And it's so specific, and it's a story that he really wanted to tell. I feel very confident, and my brother as well, speaking for both of us, we were so close with our dad, and I feel very confident in our ability to steward his legacy and stuff, but not to make choices for him necessarily.
0: So really interesting, I think, decision-making around where the line of consent is. They feel like because he agreed to participate in this project, they were okay with it, but not future projects that he didn't agree to participate. John, do you think that you could tell that that was AI if you were watching this for the first time?
3: Yeah.
0: Yeah.
3: I mean, actually, yes, but that's my opinion. I'm sure it will only get more advanced and better and easier to see.
0: It's going to be so fascinating to see the full film.
3: Yeah, no doubt about that. And as you noted, he did, I guess, agree to be part of this film. Before this version of it, a whole film starring him that he enacted, maybe a different story together. Claire Duffy, thank you very much. Brand new hour of CNN News Central starts right now.
4: This morning, a grim milestone. What to do about the national debt? Yes, now a record $40 trillion. And what it really means for you, your family, and why it could be pushing monthly bills even higher. A royal surprise, Prince Harry and Meghan moving back to the UK after 6 years away and one very public rift with the royal family. New details on that big move. And two patrol cars struck by another car on the side of a rainy interstate. How that trooper and deputy are doing this morning. I'm Kate Baldwin with John Berman and Sarah Seidner. This is CNN News Central.
5: Take a look at that number there at the top of the screen. $40 trillion, that's what it looks like. And that is now the national debt, a staggering milestone that's still growing as we speak. If we were all to pay this back right now, that would mean more than $100,000 per person in America. It impacts how much you pay for a mortgage, for example, or a car loan or credit cards. And while the debt is soaring, President Trump is spending on renovating the White House. Very proud of it. He spent part of his day showing off the new driveway and helipad that he's putting in. Back in 2016, when the debt was less than half as big as it is now, candidate Trump sounded very concerned and confident that he could fix this.
6: I'm the king of debt. I'm great with debt. Nobody knows debt better than me. I've made a fortune by using debt. And if things don't work out, I renegotiate the debt tree. We have $19 trillion in debt. It's going to be very soon $21 trillion, not billion, $21 trillion in debt. And I will tell you, we are sitting on a time bomb.
5: Well, the time bomb is now at $40 trillion, and it is ticking even louder. The Trump administration plans to spend at least $900 million on White House construction projects, according to the Washington Post. CNN's Betsy Klein is live this morning at the White House. I am curious how this messaging lines up with Americans right now struggling with everyday things like groceries and gas.
7: Well, Sarah, there was a really interesting PolitiFact analysis recently that found in the year 2026, President Trump has talked about his construction projects more than any other topic except the war with Iran. And that just shows that this is what he cares about. The president has been thinking about his legacy. He views these construction projects here at the White House and across Washington as the foundation of his legacy. So yesterday, he assembled reporters for this impromptu tour of some of those projects, and he unveiled a new one, which is replacing the asphalt on the White House driveway with a brand new granite. He also explained why we saw workers disassembling the construction on his helipad earlier this month. He said that he was unhappy with the slope. He also signed a piece of that new helipad that is going to be put

0: than me. I've made a fortune by using debt. And if things don't work out, I renegotiate the debt tree. We have $19 trillion in debt. It's going to be very soon $21 trillion, not billion, $21 trillion in debt. And I will tell you, we are sitting on a time bomb.
1: Well, the time bomb is now at $40 trillion, and it is ticking even louder. The Trump administration plans to spend at least $900 million on White House construction projects, according to the Washington Post. CNN's Betsy Klein is live this morning at the White House. I am curious how this messaging lines up with Americans right now struggling with everyday things like groceries and gas.
2: Well, Sarah, there was a really interesting PolitiFact analysis recently that found in the year 2026, President Trump has talked about his construction projects more than any other topic except the war with Iran. And that just shows that this is what he cares about. The president has been thinking about his legacy. He views these construction projects here at the White House and across Washington as the foundation of his legacy. So yesterday, he assembled reporters for this impromptu tour of some of those projects, and he unveiled a new one, which is replacing the asphalt on the White House driveway with a brand new granite. He also explained why we saw workers disassembling the construction on his helipad earlier this month. He said that he was unhappy with the slope. He also signed a piece of that new helipad that is going to be put into the seal there. He talked about replacing paint on the White House facade, new grass. He also justified his White House ballroom project, which he is now describing as a White House ballroom slash military bunker complex. Now, it all underscores the president's personal investment in these projects, as well as his very fine attention to these meticulous details that some have suggested are below his pay grade, things like the placement of stanchions as well as potholes. Just take a look here.
3: One of the things we're doing, and this was always asphalt, which is very basic, not appropriate for a great house, for a great place like the White House, which is to be now again one of the most beautiful buildings anywhere in the world. The other thing we could do, if you notice, we took it up and redid some one aspect because we had a lot of slope on it and I felt it was too much slope. It's a slope for the rain, but I felt it was too much slope. If you grass, you're very happy. And this grass will look so beautiful. One thing I know how to do is build.
2: Now, while the president was giving that tour, the U.S. hitting that bleak milestone of a $40 trillion national debt, that is going to have economic consequences for the American people. The president's war also about to hit its six-month mark next week. The president has halted talks with Iran until they signal that they are serious about reaching a deal, at the same time that gas prices are about $4.10 per gallon. The cost of living is going up. All of this as Americans are really skeptical about the purpose of these projects. 58% of Americans telling CNN in a recent poll that they are dissatisfied or angry about the president's focus on these types of projects. Sarah.
1: Betsy Klein, great reporting from you this morning. Thank you so much. Appreciate it. John.
4: All right. Breaking overnight, a pilot is dead, two state troopers injured after a small plane collided with a police helicopter in Pennsylvania. The collision happened at a small airport just feet off the ground. The state troopers were initially trapped inside the helicopter. Governor Josh Shapiro spoke at the hospital.
5: Tonight could have been much worse. Tonight could have been much more tragic for our state police family. Thank God that it wasn't.
4: All right, let's get right to CNN's Pete Muntean for the latest on this. Pete, what are you learning?
6: Well, we'll likely hear from the National Transportation Safety Board today, and there's a lot for them to dig into here, John. Even though the Pennsylvania State Police maintains its pilots were not at fault here, the latest from the State Police Commissioner is this collision happened just a few feet above the runway. At the scene, you can see the tail boom of this Bell 407 helicopter sheared off completely. Not much visible at the scene of the other aircraft, a Cessna 150. Flight tracking data appears to show the Cessna was coming into land as the helicopter was just setting down. State police say the Cessna hit the helicopter from behind. This crash took place at the airport in Carlisle, Pennsylvania, and flight tracking data shows the helicopter left a state police hangar west of Harrisburg about 20 minutes before the crash. The helicopter then made what's called a straight-in approach to the runway in Carlisle, a practice that's historically been shown to create the risk of a mid-air collision. No control tower at the airport. It's not busy enough. That also means there's no early air traffic control audio, so it's unclear right now if the pilots of either aircraft were announcing their positions over the radio. That's the standard practice. One, there is no Tower at an airport. I want you to listen now to the Pennsylvania State Police.

0: police commissioner and how he described this crash.
1: The pilots would not have been able to even see that airplane approaching them. It hit the rear tail rotor and went into the main rotor of the helicopter, resulting in a very violent crash. Both pilots were initially from the helicopter, were initially trapped inside the helicopter. The corporal was in a position to push out a window and assist the trooper.
0: Of course, investigators will want to know if the aircraft were transmitting and receiving, that's key, anti-collision data called ADS-B. FAA rules do not require it at the Carlisle Airport, and the NTSB has been pushing Congress to mandate ADS-B in more U.S. airspace ever since last year's mid-air collision near Reagan National Airport that killed 67 people. John.
2: All right, Pete Montine, sharing your reporting on this. Thanks so much for being with us. Kate.
3: Let me take it, sir. Stay
2: Please.
3: Right here.
2: Please.
3: Stay right here. As if you've watched the show ever, you know how much John loves talking about.
2: Let's talk more about the royals.
3: Let's do it.
2: They're not even royal anymore. I can't remember.
3: Royalish. Prince Harry is moving his family back home 6 years after making a big break from that life. The big question now, why? A reality show starring the Transportation Secretary of the United States finally premiering after months of delay. Why each episode kicks off with a disclaimer now. And news on the huge trial against Meta. A former employee turned whistleblower is testifying that Mark Zuckerberg lied about his concerns

0: tail rotor and went into the main rotor of the helicopter, resulting in a very violent crash. Both pilots were initially, from the helicopter, were initially trapped inside the helicopter. The corporal was in a position to push out a window and assist the trooper.
1: Of course, investigators will want to know if the aircraft were transmitting and receiving, that's key, anti-collision data called ADS-B. FAA rules do not require it at the Carlisle Airport, and the NTSB has been pushing Congress to mandate ADS-B in more U.S. airspace ever since last year's mid-air collision near Reagan National Airport that killed 67 people. John.
2: All right, Pete Montine, sharing your reporting on this. Thanks so much for being with us. Kate.
3: Let me take it, sir. Stay
2: Please.
3: Right here.
2: Please.
3: Stay right here. As if you've watched the show ever, you know how much John loves talking about.
2: Let's talk more about the royals.
3: Let's do it.
2: They're not even royal anymore. I can't remember.
3: Royalish. Prince Harry is moving his family back home 6 years after making a big break from that life. The big question now, why? A reality show starring the Transportation Secretary of the United States finally premiering after months of delay. Why each episode kicks off with a disclaimer now? And news on the huge trial against Meta. The former employee turned whistleblower is testifying that Mark Zuckerberg lied about his concerns of the social media of safety concerns of the social media platform and the impact that it could be having on children.

0: So after nearly 6 years in the U.S., the Duke and Duchess of Sussex are heading back to England. British newspaper The Telegraph reports that Harry and Meghan are moving their family now to a private home outside London. The reporting suggests that King Charles, his father, is making clear there is no return, despite this move, to royal duties for the couple. CNN's Max Foster is outside Buckingham Palace for us this morning. Max, what is this going to look like?
1: Interesting question. I just had it confirmed that the children, Archie and Lilibet, will be enrolled into schools here. So this is a relocation. I also understand they'll be keeping their house in California, but they'll be here during term time. Term starts in September, and that's, you know, so we're effectively talking in the next few days, they could potentially be moving here to the UK. A complete surprise to everyone here, including the King, because he was only informed on Sunday. This was not a conversation with the King. This was the King being informed that the whole family would be moving over. As you say, they'll have a private residence, not a royal residence. And it's not clear where that will be. They will need a lot of support because, you know, it's a family that needs security. Harry had previously said that he doesn't feel safe bringing his family to the UK. The government wouldn't pay for his security. We understand that is still the case. So he's going to need a lot of resources to apply that security, and he won't be having the armed support that the police would offer. So wait to see how that plays out. But it's a complete change in strategy for them. We don't know why they're doing it, whether they want the English schooling, whether things weren't going their way in California in the way they'd expected. I spoke to someone close to the couple. The only thing they would suggest to me was that they very much enjoyed their trip as a family.

0: family to the UK last month in July, where they did meet the King and Queen. So the decision was clearly made after that. But the planning, obviously, Kate, has been, you know, it would have had needed a lot more planning than just the last few days, because they've enrolled their kids in school.
1: That's kind of what I was thinking. I mean, if the kids are going to be in school, they have, one would suggest, that means they have, you know, a home. I'm somewhat surprised, you tell me if I should be, that this was kept so quiet.
0: It's amazing that it's kept so quiet. Even the schools haven't leaked it. So pretty incredible. They are very private, Harry and Meghan, even though lots of people talk about how they are publicity seeking. When it comes to their private affairs, they are very secretive. I think a big question really for the royal family now is how they move forward with this, because Harry and Meghan recently have been holding these engagements, they've been traveling to different countries, and they very much look like royal tours. So when they come to the UK, I'd expect them to carry on in that pseudo-royal role, but they won't be part of the monarchy. How much will the palace coordinate with them? Because you don't want a situation where there are clashing events between the Sussexes and the Cambridges. If the Sussexes become more popular and there's this, are you Cambridge, are you Sussex vibe, it could be very damaging for the monarchy. So they're going to have to really think about how they're going to involve the Sussexes in this. Let me give you a taster, Kate, of what a few people out and about had to say about this.
2: I'm not especially happy about it, because they trashed the whole country numerous times, betrayed their family, betrayed his king, his father, went off to America, and now they're bored and now they want to come back.
3: But maybe he's just truly British at the end of the day, and he just misses home.
4: I hope they have a good time when they come back and the press leaves them alone.
0: The press aren't leaving them alone, I have to say, Kate, before I go.
1: Yeah.
0: These are the headlines in the papers. Interestingly, this was a Sun exclusive. So someone leaked this story to the Sun, which is a British tabloid, one of the tabloids that the couple had a huge problem with whilst they were here. But maybe there's some rapprochement there too.
1: Hope springs eternal on all fronts, I guess we can say at this moment. Let's see what happens, Max. It's great to see you, though. Thank you so much. Sarah?
5: All right. Thank you so much, Kate. Borrowers on edge. Why you should care about a sharp sell-off in the bond market, what that means to your economy, and an officer's dash cam capturing a terrifying moment when a driver loses control of his vehicle. We'll bring you this and what happened next. Oof.

0: I don't know if the goal was to get a big successful show on YouTube for this family. There might have been other goals in mind, and we can talk about a few of those. You know, there was been criticism, as you said, for months from Democratic lawmakers like Patty Murray. She wrote earlier this month to the Department of Transportation saying, hey, it's the middle of August. What's the deal? Some Americans have already ended their road trips. Kids are going back to school. Where is this Great American Roadshow show? What's the deal? Well, the Department of Transportation has addressed that this week, saying, as we said, America's 250th birthday is a year-long celebration. So they say it's not too late for the show to premiere. But it is a very unusual show, very unusual circumstances. You have the same production company that produced MTV's Real World, that Sean Duffy starred on decades ago, getting back with Duffy to produce this show. And it is very slickly produced, which is why the low view counts on YouTube stand out to me. It is a very, it feels a lot like real professional reality TV. That's exactly what it is. It was produced over a period of months all across the country. The Duffys say they were shooting for a day or two at a time, traveling to various places all across America. And there's some really beautiful parts of this show, but here's the main reason why it's been criticized. The corporate funders, the corporate donors, bankrolled this series. So it did not come from taxpayer pots of money. The Department of Transportation did not pay for it directly. But lots of companies that lobby the Department of Transportation and lobby Congress donated hundreds of thousands, in some cases millions of dollars to this project. And you'll see on YouTube there is a disclaimer that appears before every episode that says the production costs were accepted as a gift by the department, so no taxpayer dollars were spent. But the idea that it was privately funded, that's what created a lot of the kerfluffle in recent months. And it gets to a broader theme I think we've seen throughout the Trump administration of cabinet secretaries and Trump allies, not just taking a job like transportation secretary, but then wanting to be seen performing the job, wanting to be seen in the role. So you have RFK launching a podcast talking about health issues. You have Sean Duffy taping a road rules type reality show, traveling the country as transportation secretary. You have Pete Hegseth doing push-ups and all those sorts of things on X. So you have all these examples of Trump officials doing the job, but wanting to perform the job on social media. And this reality show is the latest example.
1: We will see how people respond to it all. Brian Stelter, good reporting from you. Thanks for being here early this morning. John.
2: Yeah, well, the Secretary of Energy may be pumping gas, because look at oil prices right now, up more than 3% this morning. That's quite a bit. These numbers going up, up, and up. A lot of this has to do with some of the president's new statements about Iran. And then a woman reunites with an off-duty officer who saved her life when she was trapped during a flash flood.

0: This is CNN.
1: Reality TV personality turned Trump administration officials going back to his reality roots while in office. After months of delay and strong criticism, Transportation Secretary Sean Duffy's YouTube reality show is debuting. The Great American Road Trip follows Duffy and his family as they travel across the country to celebrate America's 250th birthday. But the timing of it, when Americans continue to struggle with high gas prices as well as the sponsorship of the series, has drawn some criticism, particularly by Democrats. CNN's chief media analyst Brian Stelter joining us with more. Are these things popular?
2: Are these things popular? Sarah, I can't say yes. That would be unfair to the reality of the situation. If you look on YouTube, this six-episode series is online now on YouTube. The view counts are very low.

0: traveling the country as Transportation Secretary. You have Pete Hegseth doing push-ups and all those sorts of things on X. So you have all these examples of Trump officials doing the job but wanting to perform the job on social media, and this reality show is the latest example.
1: We will see how people respond to it all. Brian Stelter, good reporting from you. Thanks for being here early this morning. John.
2: Yeah, well, the Secretary of Energy may be pumping gas, because look at oil prices right now, up more than 3% this morning. That's quite a bit. These numbers going up, up, and up. A lot of this has to do with some of the president's new statements about Iran. And then a woman reunites with an off-duty officer who saved her life when she was trapped during a flash flood.

0: big effects on inflammation. When I take this, I feel a difference.
1: Hi, thanks for joining us. Welcome along to World Sport Live from London with me, Amanda Davis. The countdown to kickoff is on. We are just a day away from the start of the new Premier League campaign, that period where all of us can still embrace those hopes and dreams of the silverware set to come our way before reality hits harder than the change of seasons. But it doesn't mean all the business has been done and the squads are set. Ahead of their opener against Newcastle, Liverpool look to be waving goodbye.

0: Big effects on inflammation. When I take this, I feel a difference.
1: Hi, thanks for joining us. Welcome along to World Sport Live from London with me, Amanda Davis. The countdown to kickoff is on. We are just a day away from the start of the new Premier League campaign, that period where all of us can still embrace those hopes and dreams of the silverware set to come our way before reality hits harder than the change of seasons. But it doesn't mean all the business has been done and the squads are set. Ahead of their opener against Newcastle, Liverpool look to be waving goodbye to midfielder Curtis Jones following the departure of Mo Salah, Andy Robertson and Ibrahim Konate, and of course the arrival of new manager Anthony Iraola. Reports suggesting the 25-year-old midfielder has been given permission to make the move he's been looking for to Inter Milan. It's a move that will bring an end his 16-year association with Anfield. Well, for more and to look ahead to the big kickoff, I am delighted to say we are joined by, without question, a Liverpool legend, seven-time league winner, three-time European Cup winner, FA Cup winner, former captain and Liverpool manager, Phil Thompson. It's great to see you, Phil. Thank you for joining us. I mean, I see you and Robbie Fowler had a beer with the new boss, Anthony Iraola. I mean, was it only the one?
2: A beer? Was it? Couple more than that, but not too many. I don't want to sort of go overboard on it. But it was really nice. It was in a really good sort of environment in Chicago, standing there, talking about all kinds of things. And it wasn't just football, because obviously that is important. That's what it's all about. But it's about his family, how he's settling in. Had he found a house? Had he found a school for his children? It was all things like that. But we went all around the place. He was a very, very engaging man.
1: Yeah, I mean, you are somebody who had that period as Liverpool caretaker boss, but somebody who has lived and breathed this club. I mean, what is your advice to a new manager walking into Anfield and how to deal with a pretty unique environment?
2: It is. I would like to think it's a unique environment. I've been a Liverpool fan since I was a fetus, for goodness sake. So I do believe it's special. So for Iraola coming in, I'd say try and enjoy it, because it is hard, it is tough. Results go up, results go down. Everybody's so down. Even if you played really well, but you get beat, it's as though, you know, everybody is sort of depressed. You have to try and enjoy it, because it is a special football club. There will be special games. There'll be special nights for him to enjoy. And that's the way it is. Not just him, but his staff. And that would be the big thing for me, is to really enjoy the moments. Yes, you've got to then be thinking of the next match. You cannot get too carried away. But I do think it's a great appointment. I think he will... style of football will excite the fans, and I think that is what they're all looking forward to.
1: Yeah, so I mean, what have you made of what you've seen and heard so far? How confident are you that things are heading in the right direction?
2: Well, I would love to be overconfident and think everything's going to go according to plan. We're going to win the league and everything like that. But I think after last

0: season. I think the fans want a little bit more sort of excitement. I think you're getting down to the right-hand side or the left-hand side on the corner of the box, and then it ends up with Virgil van Dijk or Ibu Konate. You know, we want to see more crosses into the box, more shots going on, so more excitement. And of course, from the games what I've seen in pre-season, I think it's hard for the managers to just stamp, because everybody's got to have minutes. You've got to try and get everybody sort of involved. But what I've seen is he's trying to get players to pass the ball forward that bit quicker, that more intensity forward. And I think one of the things where we lost last season was that high press, that intensity, what we'd all gotten used to under Jürgen, under Arne Slot's first season. We seemed to lose that identity, but we felt that was a little bit back. Although it was players trying to get minutes, I felt that that's what we could see and that's what people were excited about.
1: How surprised were you? I mean, how worried? How quickly the cards did come tumbling down towards the end of last season?
0: Of course, nobody sort of liked that, to go from somebody who just won our 20th league title for them to the season unravel was really disappointing. And I could feel for Arne Slot, because being in there, being assistant manager, being manager for 6 months, you know the trials, tribulations of having to make those right choices of team selection, substitutions, getting things right was always difficult. But you could feel it unraveling because, again, I do feel we're a special club. And I do like to think we know our football. But for the fans to start falling out was a little bit sort of disappointing, and you could feel it all going wrong. So did I think there was going to be a change? Although you go, well, give the manager a little bit more time. But then you want a new manager to have the pre-season, to have his choice of players. So you understand things do have to change. It doesn't matter how long you've been at a football club. It all comes to an end somehow, some way.
1: And talking of a manager's choice of players, you know, there's been a lot of talk about the big name, big experienced exits. I mean, in terms of players heading the other way, I mean, would you like to see a few more? How confident are you there is enough in that dressing room?
0: I think you'd always like to feel there's a bit more. We were all very extremely worried about our sort of centre-back problems. And we played just against Como last week, and Jeremy Jacquet came in and gave one of the best 45-minute cameos at the start that I've ever seen. That sounds as though I'm getting carried away, and obviously it's a long season and there's different games. But oh my goodness, what a 45 minutes. And then Harujo, who came on the second half, gave you that little bit of confidence. Had to defend a little bit more, but defended extremely well. And then we got Leone and Joe Gomez coming back to fitness. That feels a little bit better. But of course, I'm a fan as much as anything. And you do want to see more recruitments. We do want to see another wide player. We do want to see another, if Curtis does go, as you were explaining before, because changes happen. And you do like to see a few more players. Everybody likes to see a few more players, but you like to see quality players coming in. And hopefully there will be one or two more before the deadline comes on September the 1st.
1: And we have a pretty special opening game of the season to come as well, don't we? Liverpool against Newcastle, where we've no doubt there will be those tributes paid to the late, great Kevin Keegan. Phil Thompson, it's been a real pleasure to speak to you. Thanks so much for your time.
0: Thank you very much, Amanda. Nice to chat again.
1: Nice to see you again. Now, they say that the hardest thing when you reach the top is to stay there. But Ukraine's Yaroslava Mahuchik has done it better than most in recent years, even with our country and home in the midst of war against Russia. She claimed her third straight European high jump title at the weekend and joins us live next.

0: really like to see a few more players, but you like to see quality players coming in. And hopefully there will be one or two more before the deadline comes on September the 1st.
1: And we have a pretty special opening game of the season to come as well, don't we? Liverpool against Newcastle, where we've no doubt there will be those tributes paid to the late, great Kevin Keegan. Phil Thompson, it's been a real pleasure to speak to you. Thanks so much for your time.
0: Thank you very much, Amanda. Nice to chat again.
1: Nice to see you again. Now, they say that the hardest thing when you reach the top is to stay there. But Ukraine's Yaroslava Mahuchik has done it better than most in recent years, even with her country and home in the midst of war against Russia. She claimed her third straight European high jump title at the weekend and joins us live next.
2: Our principle is that less is more.

0: The greatest invention since cats.
1: Welcome back. There aren't many who've been as dominant in their sport as Yaroslava Mahukic, who has been in the high jump in recent years. On Saturday, a third straight European high jump gold medal to add to her Olympic title, world titles indoors and outdoors, and her world record. And the 24-year-old has done it with her hometown and country now 4.5 years into its war against Russia. And I am delighted to say, joining us live from Belgium, world record holder, three-time European high jump champion, Yaroslava herself. Congratulations. Wonderful to see you again. I mean, 10 major titles, even before you turn 25 next month. I mean, how do you keep the dominance going?
2: Yeah, thank you so much. Hello, everyone. I'm so happy to be here. You know, I think the main thing that I like high jump, and this is my passion, so I want to be the best of the best. And it's why I showed the results. And of course, a few days ago, I won this brilliant gold medal, my third gold medal of European Championship. And of course, this medal I dedicate to Ukrainian people because I want to give them happiness time despite this terrible thing that happened now in my country.
1: Yeah, and it's, I mean, it's not only your third European title, but it's your third since the start of Russia's full-scale invasion of Ukraine, isn't it? We had more stories just overnight of at least 16 people killed in Kyiv after more attacks. I mean, how do you allow yourself to feel as much emotion about the war and the intensity of it, yet still focus on the competition after such a long time?
2: Yeah, you know, this is really hard to focus on high jump mentally because your heart always with your country and every day you read the news. And today I read the terrible news about the big missile attack rocking against Ukraine in Kyiv. This is terrible, but, you know, I know that the track and field helped me because I know that this is my event.

0: This is a field where I can speak about the Ukraine, that we are continue fighting, we are continue defend our independence country, and we want to be liberty.
1: I mean, what is the balance? How do you deal with it when you wake up in the morning? How much do you focus on the athletics and the competition? How much do you focus on the news?
0: You know, a day of competition, I try to not read so much news. And my coach say to me, because mentally it's really hard, but I know that when I go to track, I do all my best to show the best results to people and to show again that Ukrainians are strong, and we're strong nation that support each other in difficult situation, because I received a lot of good messages from Ukrainian people who watch this competition. Some of them try to sleep, you know, because now sleeping in Ukraine, it's really hard, but we're not air signals, they try to sleep. But after that, they sent me a video message and thank you so much for this emotion, because it was really happiness time for us.
1: Yeah, I mean, you talk about the difficulties sleeping with the attacks and things going on. I mean, you spend so much time traveling abroad, but did make that very conscious decision to return home to Dnipro at the back end of last year and for the winter at the toughest conditions of the year to live in Ukraine. Why was that so important to you?
0: Yeah, I think it was like a good decision for me, because I was so exhausted mentally. I want to spend time with my family, with my friends. I want to be at home, you know, just how my life. But of course, it was tough, because really in the winter, I train because it was so cold, you know, and there's not heating, no lighting. And I remember that I train in three pants, you know, because it was so cold. And when I come home, we didn't have light. They have light only for 2 hours per day and night. And it was so crazy. But I spent a lot of time with my parents and family who give me energy. And I have started my season, indoor season in Lviv, where a lot of children come to support me and a lot of children come to see how I jump. And they gave me a big motivation to jump, because every person who come, they clap me. They say that we would like to be like you. We'd like to show all world that Ukraine are so strong. And they gave me so big motivation for my outdoor season and winter season.
1: Yeah, and I mean, not meaning to be flippant, so I know dealing with the cold, that you went viral, those pictures of you with your sleeping bag, good preparation for the cold in Birmingham at the weekend at the European Championships. But I know in much more serious matters, you know, World Athletics has maintained its ban of Russian and Belarusian athletes, but your National Olympic Committee have gone to the Court of Arbitration for Sport to overturn the reinstatement of the Russian Olympic team, the idea of scrapping of neutral athlete rules. And what is your message to the Court of Arbitration for Sport and CAS?
0: Yeah, you know, this is crazy, because nothing has changed since the 24th of February of 2022. And I'm really thankful to our Sebastian Coe who prohibited they competing, but you know, we try to collect all evidence of Russian, because unfortunately not all Ukrainians athletes can compete at Olympics, because they was killed by Russia, and especially in track and field. I had a friend Vova Andershuk, who was killed by Russia, and a lot of athletes who cannot compete at Olympic. And I think it's unfair, really unfair, because we know that our athletes and athletes from all the world will compete with terrorists. So this is crazy.
1: Yeah, really strong message. Yaroslav, thank you so much, as always, for joining us, winning medals, and very much sending a message for the people of Ukraine and to sporting bodies around the world. Thank you.
0: Yeah, thank you.
1: From one legend
0: to
1: another. We have news of an emotional milestone for Leo Messi coming up, and the fans taking all the football feels.

0: into the world of esports.
1: Craftsmanship is a basis for perfect

quiz today. Welcome back. There are fans and then there are super fans. And it might surprise you to hear that's even the case at the Esports World Cup. The world's biggest gamers have followings to rival the likes of Cristiano Ronaldo and Leo Messi, as CNN creator Matthias Goetz has been discovering in Paris.

quiz today. Welcome back. There are fans and then there are super fans. And it might surprise you to hear that's even the case at the Esports World Cup. The world's biggest gamers have followings to rival the likes of Cristiano Ronaldo and Leo Messi, as CNN creator Matthias Goetz has been discovering in Paris.

0: So I think the one thing that has stood out to me more than anything else is the fan culture, but specifically the ultra fan culture. I mean, the atmosphere inside some of these arenas is like that of a football match. We're just about to head in to watch some Rocket League with the super fan group of French team Carmine Corps, just to get a little bit of a taste of what it's like to be an esports ultra. I wasn't joking when I said the noise in here was like a football match. Just to listen to that atmosphere.
1: After Carmine Corps won a nail-biting match to book their place in the next round.
2: And KC, the blue wall, advance to the semi-finals here at the Esports World Cup.
1: I sat down with a KC superfan group to find out a bit more about their passion for the team.
0: Where did that fan culture and that ultra culture come from?
3: It's obviously come from football. Kameto is a big football fan, for example, and many members of the community are fans of local clubs. Like there are many fans in Nantes who are also fans of the football club. So yeah, it's come from there, and KC wanted to bring this culture inside of esports, where it was a bit like kind and etc.
0: And for you, I mean, how fun is it to be inside that arena supporting your team with a noise like that?
4: It is so fun. This is my first time at a LAN.
0: Oh,
4: it's so different being inside the crowd rather than on screen. It's a lot of fun.
0: And is it as loud or louder than you expected?
4: So much louder. Really? Amazing, especially in the KC crowd.
0: And you think it helps them? Can you see it kind of giving them more confidence as the match goes on?
5: Yeah, because we see between the games, like they react to our like crowd. Whenever we shout for them, we see their reaction. It gives us like more energy to shout even louder for them. And like seeing them perform better when we shout for them is an amazing feeling and just helps us to do better every time.
6: That was Matthias Gretz at the Esports World Cup in Paris. Well, somebody who knows all about a fan base like that, Leo Messi.
7: So often in his life, well, look at him right after scoring the goal. He's having a conversation with the

0: Whenever we shout for them, we see their reaction. It gives us like more energy to shout even louder for them, and like seeing them perform better when we shout for them is an amazing feeling and just helps us to do better every time.
1: That was Matthias Kretz at the Esports World Cup in Paris. Well, somebody who knows all about a fan base like that, Leo Messi.
2: So often in his life, well, look at him right after scoring the goal. He's having a conversation with the

0: 2865.
1: Segovia. Suarez. Leo Messi scored an emotional goal for Inter Miami.

0: 2865.
1: Segovia.
2: Leo Messi scored an emotional goal for Inter Miami on Wednesday night, his first since the death of his father earlier this month. Having spent some time at home in Rosario in Argentina in the immediate aftermath of George's passing, Messi's been back with his MLS teammates and put them 2-1 ahead in the 26th minute there of their visit to Philadelphia Union. He'd expressed doubts about whether or not he'd actually be able to carry on playing in the wake of his father's death, but was embraced by his teammates, as he did what he has done so many times throughout his career, finding the back of the net again for his 13th goal of the season, the 922nd goal of his career, the game ultimately finishing 2-2. That is it, though, from myself and the team for this edition of World Sport. Thanks so much for joining us. I'm Amanda Davis in London, at Amanda DCNN on social media. Hope to see you there, and see you next time. Goodbye.

0: And this is CNN.
1: These are live pictures from the White House. President Trump saying he'll beat Iran by crushing its economy. But he's already had a defiant response from Tehran. It's 9 a.m. in Washington, and it is 2 p.m. here in London. Welcome to the show. I'm Christina McFarlane, and this is Connect the World. Also coming up, Prince Harry and Meghan Markle are moving back to Britain later this month. More on the shock royal move. And on the big screen, After Death, thanks to AI, the controversial new film with a performance by Val Kilmer, digitally created months after he died. Now, the target of a recent bomb attack in Monaco tells CNN that rogue Ukrainian intelligence agents may have been paid to assassinate him in the wealthy Mediterranean tax haven. Vadim Yermolaev survived the powerful blast in June, which also seriously injured his partner and a child. Speaking in his first television interview since then, he is now calling on the authorities in Kyiv to step up their investigation. Matthew Chance has this exclusive report.
2: It's a super glamorous playground for the super rich. One of the world's tiniest nations, Monaco promotes itself as a haven of wealth and tranquility on the picturesque shores of the Mediterranean. But one evening in June, as a Ukrainian-born businessman walked home with his family, that carefully manicured image of security and calm was shattered. Plunging the principality into violence and chaos. Well, this is the exact place where the explosion took place. You can still see the impact of the shrapnel. The stucco plasterwork here around the door has all fallen off. And, you know, if I lift up the tarp here, you can see the marble steps and the brickwork is all shattered. We've also made contact with the target of the attack, and despite his grave injuries, he's agreed to speak out.
3: When the explosion went off, I saw my partner Anna lying on the steps with badly injured legs. My son was waving his bloodied arms, and I had burns across my whole body and was missing pieces of flesh. I'm not a confrontational person. I've always tried to avoid any sharp conflicts, so I don't understand the reason why this happened.
2: There's a suggestion in Ukraine, and there are reports in Ukraine, that this assassination attempt was linked to your involvement, alleged involvement in organized crime. How do you answer that?
3: I personally have never in my life had anything to do with that. The Monaco police also asked me if my family could be involved, which was almost funny, as everything I own is already registered to my wife and children.
2: But clearly, someone wanted to send a message. This is the face of the bomber, a 39-year-old single mother from Ukraine, Anastasia Berezovska. She even recorded herself planting

0: a device in what investigators say was part of a complex international plot they're still trying to unravel.
1: Well, these narrow, twisting streets snaking through tiny Monaco are some of the most heavily surveilled anywhere in the world. There are more than 1,400 surveillance cameras, basically watching everything anybody does, and a police officer for every 60 residents of the principality. The bombing appears to have been carefully planned to bypass all of that tight security.
0: And Monaco's police department is now under intense pressure to understand what went wrong. Multiple theories are being explored, the police chief admitted, though he refused to elaborate or discuss the glaring connections with Ukraine and its security services. But in a Kiev court, those connections have become impossible to ignore.

0: My family could be involved, which was almost funny, as everything I own is already registered to my wife and children.
1: But clearly, someone wanted to send a message. This is the face of the bomber, a 39-year-old single mother from Ukraine, Anastasia Berezovska. She even recorded herself planting the device in what investigators say was part of a complex international plot they're still trying to unravel.
2: Well, these narrow, twisting streets snaking through tiny Monaco are some of the most heavily surveilled anywhere in the world. There are more than 1,400 surveillance cameras, basically watching everything anybody does, and a police officer for every 60 residents of the principality. The bombing appears to have been carefully planned to bypass all of that tight security.
1: And Monaco's police department is now under intense pressure to understand what went wrong. Multiple theories are being explored, the police chief admitted, though he refused to elaborate or discuss the glaring connections with Ukraine and its security services. But in a Kiev court, those connections have become impossible to ignore. Two men, a serving officer with Ukrainian military intelligence and a former security agent, now stand accused of executing Anastasia Berezovska and burying the Monaco bomber in a shallow grave after she fled home. For the Ukrainian authorities, fighting a bitter war with Russia, it's a potentially embarrassing link that risks straining relations with its European backers. Ukrainian military intelligence say the suspects are just criminals.
3: I cannot even imagine that because...
1: But fueling speculation, Vadim Yermolaev is sanctioned by Ukraine for doing business with its Russian enemies, though he's ruling out any link to his bombing.
0: I can't imagine it had anything to do with the Ukrainian sanctions against me, because that would mean our state is potentially engaged in extrajudicial executions, and I just can't believe that.
1: After the bombing, you accused the Ukrainian security services of being behind it. Is that still your view?
4: Это не моё мнение, просто факты все на это указывают.
0: That's not just my view. All the facts point to it. But I think this was a contracted hit.
4: Я думаю, что всё-таки это было какое-то заказное.
0: Someone privately hired military intelligence specialists who know how to do this, and they took it on for money.
4: Специалистам, которые это умеют делать.
1: In both Monaco and Kyiv, investigations are now in full swing to uncover the facts, including the possible role of Ukrainian guns for hire or rogue agents, making one of the world's most glamorous enclaves feel a lot less secure. Matthew Chance, CNN Monaco.
5: Well, at least 16 people have been killed and dozens more wounded in the region of Kyiv in a massive Russian attack. That's according to Ukrainian authorities. It's yet another painful strike exposing Kyiv's dwindling anti-missile defense supplies. In a recent CNN interview, President Volodymyr Zelensky said Ukraine only has 10% of the interceptor missiles it urgently needs from the US and other allies. CNN's Sebastian Schuckler has been following the latest from Berlin. So, Seb, this was a massive attack in the early hours of this morning. What more do we know about the strikes?
6: Well, what we know is that the strikes have caused extensive damage across the Ukrainian capital, which was largely the focus here. Our producers in Kyiv have told us that this attack or air raid sirens sounded initially around 6 p.m. and continued for many hours, and that what they heard and what they saw is really catastrophic damage across the entire city. Buildings on fire, smoke rising from all corners of the city, seemingly shrouding it in that acrid pall of gunpowder smoke.

0: But what we're seeing here now is just the continuation of what is now a weeks-long, if not months-long, air war between the two nations, because the Ukrainians, albeit on the receiving end of an attack that we've seen just tonight, have also been launching their own attacks on Moscow and different parts of Russia too. This reprisal situation that we're in has been seemingly continues unabated for the time being. 16 people are known to have died so far as a result of these attacks, which are targeted hospitals, schools, apartments, warehouses. And the emergency services are still trying their best to recover bodies and recover survivors from the rubble as best they can. The Russian Ministry of Defense, commenting specifically on last night's attack, have said that they launched a massive strike using high precision weapons. And what President Volodymyr Zelensky has said today is that this particular attack had been planned for quite some time. The usage of ballistic missiles has become one of the major ways that both of these, or the Russian side, is targeting Kyiv and the capital city and other cities around Ukraine. But the dwindling supplies of Patriot missile interceptors is just the major problem that Ukraine faces right now, in enormous shortages. You mentioned 10% they have of the stockpiles that they need. If they do not get those supplies replenished in the short and medium term, that is going to have a knock-on effect for what happens through the winter, because if the Russians are able to continue to produce ballistic missiles at the rate that they currently are, then that means that they will have an overwhelming advantage versus Ukraine's air defense systems, which as the winter gets colder and as winter draws near and gets colder, we will see the renewed efforts by Moscow to hit Ukraine's critical infrastructure, plunging it not into more cold, but also into darkness and just increasing the misery on Ukrainian people. It cannot be understated just how vital it is that the US and the Europeans try their best to try to gather as much stockpiling of these missiles as they can and deliver them to Ukraine. And it's something that President Volodymyr Zelensky, his aides, his ambassadors, his diplomats are all trying to negotiate with allies. Please try and deliver us what you can. The Europeans are saying we're doing everything that we possibly can, but they are a little reticent on their behalf to give over stockpiles that they have here for want that they won't be able to be resupplied themselves, leaving gaps and potential gaps in their own arsenals, and then obviously gaps in their own abilities to defend themselves in a worst case scenario. It's a really delicate balancing act at the moment, but both sides are trying to find ways to outmaneuver each other, to hit them where it hurts the most. And at the moment, the Russians appear to have a little bit more of an upper hand in being able to target Ukraine. But the Ukrainians are doing their best on their side too. It's a real, this is the real dynamic on the ground right now that we're seeing coming from across the country. And it's one, unfortunately, that looks to show no signs of abating in the short little while. Chrissy.
1: Yeah, and as you say, without those air defense missiles, it is a bleak picture for Ukraine heading into this winter. Seb Shukla, we appreciate it. Thank you. And new today, Tehran is firing back after President Donald Trump's threat to impose what he calls the most crushing economic operation ever taken against our country. Mr. Trump offered few specifics on the operation, though he also pledged to crack down on allies helping Iran keep its economy afloat. The Iranian foreign minister calls the U.S. president's latest move a diversion, warning it will only bring further defeat. CNN's Betsy Klein is covering the latest for us from the White House. So, Betsy, President Trump has now shifted towards economic pressure after many months of military and diplomatic pressure. Why does the president believe that this strategy may work where military and diplomatic pressure have not?
2: Well, it's a great question, but right now we know that President Trump is making the calculation here that economic pressure might be able to do what military force just hasn't been able to accomplish throughout the course of this almost 6 month long conflict. And that is to bring Iran in a serious way to the negotiating table. Iran, for its part, isn't making clear that they are willing to do that at this stage. And we reported earlier this week that the president has instructed his top envoys, including Steve Witkoff, Jared Kushner, the vice president, to halt those talks with Iran until officials signal some sort of fresh willingness to make a deal. The White House is also communicating to allies privately that there has been a shift in strategy, and that is moving away from this hammer Iran ASAP, get this done quickly through military force, and shifting toward more of a strangle them over time economically strategy. The president now taking that economic step. He announced in that post to social media, quote, "I am announcing the most crushing economic operation ever taken against any country. This will be the economic warfare and isolation on an unprecedented scale." He suggests that there is going to be economic consequences for any country that provides what he says is any lifeline to Iran. We're still waiting for more specifics on what that will entail, but he is describing it as an economic D-Day. And Iran, as you said, has shown no signs that they are on board with this. Experts have suggested that the country is willing to tolerate more economic pain. And the president has repeatedly said he's not in a rush to end this conflict, but the pressure is mounting here at home. There is both military pressure. We've been reporting on some of those conditions for the service members abroad who have really low morale amid some uncertainty about the mission here. There's also political pressure. Gas prices at $4.10 a gallon. The president's approval rating at 33%, according to a new poll from Reuters. And while the president says that the midterm elections coming up in just 2 months aren't really factoring into his thinking here, it is putting that pressure on Republicans who are running in these races. And that is all going to come to a head in just a few short weeks, Christina.
1: Yeah, much to watch here. Betsy Klein, appreciate it. Thank you. Now, Britain's Duke and Duchess of Sussex are planning to move back to the UK, CNN understands. In just a few days from now, Prince Harry and his wife Meghan are leaving the US and relocating to a private home near London. Well, the move marks a major shift for the couple, coming 6 years after they stepped back from royal duties and fell out with other members of the royal family. CNN's royal correspondent Max Foster is joining us live from Buckingham Palace. Max, unsurprisingly, this has triggered a fierce reaction here this morning in the UK. But the big question in all of this is, why is this move happening now?
3: Well, that's a big question. The only thing I've got from someone close to the Sussexes is that they very much enjoyed their visit to the United Kingdom in July. They came over as a family. They met the King and Queen. The meeting went well. Presumably, now that they've enrolled their children at school, we know that, they were looking at schools at that time. I mean, I haven't got that on the record, but you'd expect that Meghan and the kids would want to see the school that they're going to. So at that time, it would have been in the planning process. They didn't talk to the King and Queen about it at that time. The King was only told about it on Sunday. Prince William was only told about it on Sunday. And they were informed that it was happening. It wasn't discussion. So it's not clear whether they want English schooling for the kids or some time in the UK for the kids or whether something didn't work out in California. But Harry has spoken about spending more time in the UK, carrying out more engagements relating to his charities. So we were expecting to see more of him, but absolutely a surprise, Chrissy, that they were all coming over.
1: Yeah. And I don't know, Max, if you've had a chance to sort of get out and speak to people on the streets, but do you know how the British public in general are reacting to this and whether there's going to be support for this move?
3: Well, it's interesting. We have been out and about asking people. It's very divided, as you can imagine. A lot of people saying that we shouldn't welcome them back because they deserted the UK. Others saying, you know, Harry was such a great member of the royal family. He was a very effective royal. Bring him back and welcome him back, but you know there's going to be now tension in the royal family. And it's true, because whilst there has been some rapprochement with the King, there hasn't been any at all with William. And if Harry and Meghan continue with these private engagements that look very much like public engagements in the UK, you've effectively got two houses of Windsor operating independently, and there could be clashes of engagements, there could be a split of attention. Then you have this thing, you'll remember, Chrissy, before they left the UK all those years ago, there was a very big divide. Are you on Cambridge's side? Are you on the Sussex's side? You know, it's been quite welcome to William that that has moved out of the country, but having it coming back into the country is a real challenge to him. And whether or not he does try to reach out to Harry and Meghan to avoid those clashes, or allows, you know, or, you know, has this, continues with this feeling that Harry's really let the family down and staying tough with him. It's a real dilemma, I think, for William in particular.

0: Yeah, there's so many unanswered questions at this moment, but we'll continue to follow it. Max, appreciate it. Thank you. And you are watching Connect the World. Still to come, the rise and fall of a tycoon. China punishes the man who made billions in the real estate boom before it all came crashing down. Details on that in just a moment. And how the Palestinian ambassador to the UN responded to Israel acknowledging the tragic killing of five-year-old Hind Rajab.
1: Meet Gary. Gary is 75 years old and has

0: 1-800-595-7809.
1: From one of China's richest men to a prison cell, the founder of what was the country's biggest property developer has been sentenced to life in prison, according to Chinese state media. Hui Keyan pleaded guilty in April to charges including fraud and the misuse of funds. He was the driving force behind Evergrande, which dominated China's real estate market during years of breakneck growth. Towering debts eventually pushed the company over the brink, triggering a countrywide property crisis that still hasn't passed. CNN's Anna Stewart has been following the story. So this is quite the fall from grace, Anna. What more do we know about this sentencing?
2: So Hui had already pled guilty to some of the charges earlier this year, so that wasn't a huge surprise. But this was the sentencing, a life in prison, and he's had to forfeit all personal assets. He and the company faced multiple charges, including financial fraud, inflating assets, concealing liabilities, illegally absorbing public deposits, and honestly, the list just goes on. The company and its subsidiary were also fined more than $2 billion. I don't think we can underestimate, you know, how prominent this company was. It was really the poster child for China's economic boom, but also the poster child, of course, for what became a real estate crash and even threatened China's financial markets. People today will be questioning, though, that what were the failings of the company and its founder, but also what were the failings systemically? What was the issue in China that allowed companies like this, because there were others, that were able to borrow a huge amount of money? And eventually there was a big oversupply in housing. People were buying homes that weren't ever built at this point. So this was a huge issue. At one point, Evergrande had liabilities of $300 billion. It was absolutely massive. So, yeah, many questions to probably never be answered, Chrissy, but not just about this company, which is certainly feeling the wrath of Beijing today, but also what could have been done differently, perhaps.
1: Yeah, and Hui's rise itself to the peak of Chinese business was in many ways a sort of classic rags to riches story. Tell us about that and what went wrong for him.
2: I know, it's a fantastic tale. Born in rural China, raised by his grandmother, I believe. He was once a steel technician before founding Evergrande in 1996. By 2017, he had a net worth of around $45 billion. According to Forbes, he was Asia's richest man. He was very visible at Communist Party events. So that was a huge embarrassment, of course, for Beijing when it all went wrong. An amazing rag to riches tale, but of course, back to rags again, now facing a life in prison.
1: All right. Well, Anna Stewart with the latest there. Thank you very much. And let's get you up to speed on some other stories that are on our radar right now. We are expecting more testimony later today.

0: Today in the murder trial of Dwayne Davis, the man accused of orchestrating Tupac Shakur's 1996 killing. Wednesday, a former FBI agent said Davis blamed Compton police, allegedly working for Serge Knight, for Tupac's death. But a former LAPD detective testified that Davis described his own crew carrying out the attack. The captain of a boat that capsized in New York, killing a baby and her mother, has now been detained by U.S. Immigration and Customs Enforcement. Police arrested the 46-year-old early this month, but a Coast Guard investigation revealed he was also undocumented. He did not enter a plea during his initial arrest. A judge has ruled a former psychiatric hospital employee and TikToker who criticized prosecutors at the facility where Lindsay Clancy was treated will not testify in Clancy's murder trial. The judge said her testimony had limited value because she had not worked there for some time before Clancy's 2023 commitment. Riyad Mansour, the Palestinian ambassador to the UN, claims that Israel allotted more than $700 million to, quote, clean its image. This comes as the Israeli military acknowledged for the first time it opened fire on a vehicle carrying a five-year-old girl in January 2024. Mansour spoke to CNN's Jim Sciutto about Israel's acknowledgement.
1: The evidence is crystal clear. The names of those who committed this crime are known. And what would give them credibility is to detain those criminals and to begin immediately a court in order to serve justice for the victims and to give credibility to accountability.
0: Well, a new report finds that 94% of Palestinians in Gaza need shelter and basic household assistance. And in the next hour, I'll be speaking with Shayna Lowe from the Norwegian Refugee Council, which leads the group that published the report. Stay tuned for that. You are watching Connect World, still to come. In a few minutes, we will see how U.S. shares react to the Treasury's announcement of a $40 trillion national debt. Just moments before the opening bell today, futures are down, and we will tell you how the U.S. economy is attempting to get a hold on the economy.

0: T, and this is CNN.
1: Welcome back. I'm Christina McFarlane in London, and you are watching Connect the World. The Duke and Duchess of Sussex are planning a move back to the UK, CNN understands.

Prince Harry and Meghan have lived in the US since leaving both Britain and their royal duties back in 2020. They're expected to remain private citizens and non-working members of the royal family upon their return to Britain. A barrage of missiles struck the region of Kyiv, killing at least 16 people and wounding dozens more. That's according to Ukrainian authorities. It's the latest attack exposing Ukraine's chronic shortage of interceptor missiles. And seven people died when a helicopter carrying tourists crashed in central Kenya on Wednesday. Five Americans and the head of Ecuador's intelligence agency are among the dead. An investigation is underway to find out the cause. And we are waiting and watching the opening bell here on Wall Street.

0: And as the US markets open, let's take a look at how they're faring this Thursday. There we can see the Dow is down in the red. Investors following the American retail giant Walmart, who posted a strong sales and profits in the first quarter, helped by a massive $2.9 billion in tariff refunds. Well, the national debts of the United States this week hit a record eye-watering $40 trillion on Tuesday. It's a monster number and a grim milestone that has been hit much sooner than the US government expected a few years ago. Experts say the ever-growing debt will have consequences for the government, business, and the American people for years to come. But a surprise move on Wednesday by the Treasury Department may provide some breathing room for the bond market. Joining me now with more, senior reporter David Goldman, live from New York. So, David, just explain to us what the Treasury Department move is meant to do here for the bond market and whether or not it will actually help with the national debt.
1: Well, it is helping to lower bond rates, and that's important, which I'll explain in a moment. And, you know, this is just a temporary measure. It can't do this forever. But the government is saying we're going to buy more of our own debt, and that way it creates more demand for those bonds. When demand goes higher, then the yield goes lower. I'll explain all of this. So basically, the government, well, it pays for a lot of things, a lot of social services that people really care about. But it also wanted to do something earlier this year. It wanted to go to war. And so when you have that, you need to say, well, that's really expensive. I'm going to borrow money, and I'm going to borrow money in the form of bonds. Bond investors are going to charge an interest rate. So, you know, maybe that was around 4% before. And they say, you know what? There's a lot of demand for bonds. We're going to make that 5% because we're worried about this escalating debt. And so when that happens, the war raises your gas prices. The higher yield raises consumer loan prices that are pegged to that higher yield. You have 5% now, and the government says, well, wait a minute. We now have, as you mentioned, $40 trillion in debt just to pay the financing charges, the bond rates on that. That amounts to $1.2 trillion every year. That means the government is dedicating 19% of its total federal budget just to pay the interest on the borrowing that it has to do to finance all the things. And so what do you do about this? Well, there's a couple decisions you can make. You can raise taxes. Well, no one wants to do that. That is not politically viable. The other thing you can do is you can cut some of these services. Which one do you want to get rid of? You want to get rid of Social Security, Medicare, Medicaid, make cuts into those. And that is what the Trump administration and the Congress has started to do. This is why the bond market matters to you, even if you're not invested yourself.
0: Yeah, I mean, none of this reads well for the American people, does it? But what are the impacts of this ever-growing debt hole on the rest of the world, David?
1: Well, the rest of the world needs to finance that $40 trillion. We in the United States rely on Japan and China and a number of countries in Europe and elsewhere to invest in the United States. Well,

0: If they're going to be continuing to fund all of this, well, they're going to charge a higher rate. Now, also, those countries are doing borrowing of their own, and all of this is related, and all of this sends those rates higher too. So the higher costs for American consumers, well, those are being echoed around the world. Those are higher costs for European consumers, Asian consumers. Everyone is paying a little bit more because of all of this escalating debt.
1: Ugh, it's a bleak picture. David, thank
0: you for sorry.
1: Breaking it
0: Tomorrow's
1: down,
0: Friday, think. Though. That's good news.
1: Let's look ahead to that. Thank you for now. Okay, up next on Connect the World. an AI-generated version of Gal Kilmer is set to appear on the big screen. We'll have more on how they captured his role after he died.
2: You're looking pretty good.

0: of this is related, and all of this sends those rates higher too. So the higher costs for American consumers, well, those are being echoed around the world. Those are higher costs for European consumers, Asian consumers. Everyone is paying a little bit more because of all of this escalating debt.
1: Ugh, it's a bleak picture. David, thank
0: you for breaking
1: it down.
0: Tomorrow's Friday, though. That's good news.
1: Let's look ahead to that. Thank you for now. Okay, up next on Connect the World. an AI-generated version of Gal Kilmer is set to appear on the big screen. We'll have more on how they captured his role after he died.
2: You're looking pretty good.

0: Welcome back. Late actor Val Kilmer is set to return to the big screen for the movie As Deep as the Grave, thanks to generative AI. He was originally cast in the film before he died last year, but never made it to set.
1: Answer me. Just seeing what you might have left behind.
0: Kilmer's family approved of him using AI, an AI younger version of himself, as you see here. And this is the result. First Line Films released this new 7-minute clip of the AI generated performance. Our tech reporter, Claire Dusky, has been following the story. I find this all rather dystopian. Claire, tell us more about this film.
2: Yeah, Christina, it is really fascinating to see the result of what is really the first film where we are seeing a real famous actor having their likeness used to create an entire AI character to play a role in the film. And of course, as you said, Christina, it is important to point out that Val Kilmer had agreed to participate in this film, but filming was delayed because of COVID. He got sick. He could no longer participate in the filming. And then, of course, he died last year. And so the filmmakers wanted to continue to include him in this part, and working with the family, they created this AI-generated recreation of him. Now, it is kind of wild to see just how realistic this looks. I spoke with Val Kilmer's daughter, Mercedes Kilmer, for my podcast earlier this year, and I asked her if it's possible that we will see the AI Val Kilmer in future films by other filmmakers. She told me probably not, because this was a very specific situation. He had agreed to participate in this film. It is set in the American Southwest, a place that was very important to Val Kilmer. But take a listen to what she told me about this decision.
3: And it's so specific, and it's a story that he really wanted to tell. I feel very confident, and my brother as well, speaking for both of us, we were so close with our dad, and I feel very confident in our ability to steward his legacy and stuff, but not to make choices for him necessarily.
2: A question of consent and how families deal with this question about whether or not to recreate loved ones with artificial intelligence after their death is something that many more people are going to be having to deal with into the future.
4: 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Please stand by. 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

0: Experiencing technical difficulties. We apologize for the inconvenience. Your program will return in a few short moments. Please stand by. 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We apologize for the inconvenience. Your program will return in a few short moments. Please stand by.
1: Families to start having conversations and consider this question of how their likeness might be used after their death. I do think this is something that every family is probably going to come down in a slightly different place on, but it is an interesting question. I think it will be very fascinating to watch the reception of this film when it's released, if people are open to watching a movie that includes an AI-generated actor.
2: Yeah. Not just actors, news anchors perhaps as well. But this is a whole sort of issue, isn't it?
1: That you can't replace us.
2: world is... Yeah, but this speaks to a whole issue, really, doesn't it? That the entertainment world is grappling with here and whether people need to kind of copyright their image.
1: Absolutely. Yeah, it is a really important question.
2: Well, it's one that we shall continue to debate back and forth, Claire. I look forward to seeing the film. Not quite sure how I'm going to feel about it. Thank you very much. And that is it for us here at Connect the World. Do stay tuned. World Sport is going to come up after this quick break.
3: This missile struck right here. I have seen one war and here we go again, says this woman. Mr. President, how do you assess the meaning of as long as it takes from your Ukrainian perspective? We were ready to fight to the last to perform our work, but they don't allow us, cries Tahmina. Afghan women are afraid that this is the beginning of your efforts to erase them from the workspace.
4: This place is all about freedom, and Ukraine will continue to fight for its own freedom and for the freedom of all nations across the world.
5: We're here at the ICC. You are applying for arrest warrants for top military and political leadership. You said recently, if we keep having these terrible differences, we will destroy each other. We have to find a way to live together.
6: That's how we then get better.

0: Hi, thanks for joining us. Welcome along to World Sport Live from London with me, Amanda Davis. The countdown to kickoff is on. We are just a day away from the start of the new Premier League campaign, that period where all of us can still embrace those hopes and dreams of the silverware set to come our way before reality hits harder than the change of seasons. But it doesn't mean all the business has been done and the squads are set. Ahead of their opener against Newcastle, Liverpool look to be waving goodbye to midfielder Curtis Jones following the departure of Mo Salah, Andy Robertson and Ibrahim Konate, and of course the arrival of new manager Anthony Iraola. Reports suggesting the 25-year-old midfielder has been given permission to make the move he's been looking for to Inter Milan. It's a move that will bring an end his 16-year association with Anfield. Well, for more and to look ahead to the big kickoff, I am delighted to say we are joined by, without question, a Liverpool legend, seven-time league winner, three-time European Cup winner, FA Cup winner, former captain and Liverpool manager, Phil Thompson. It's great to see you, Phil. Thank you for joining us. I mean, I see you and Robbie Fowler had a beer with the new boss, Anthony Iraola. I mean, was it only the one?
1: A beer? Was it a couple more than that, but not too many. I don't want to sort of go overboard on it. But it was really nice. It was in a really good sort of environment in Chicago, standing there, talking about all kinds of things. And it wasn't just football, because obviously that is important. That's what it's all about. But it's about his family, how he's settling in. Had he found a house? Had he found a school for his children? It was all things like that. But we went all around the place. He was a very, very engaging man.
0: Yeah, I mean, you are somebody who had that period as Liverpool caretaker boss, but somebody who has lived and breathed this club. I mean, what is your advice to a new manager walking into Anfield and how to deal with a pretty unique environment?
1: It is. I would like to think it's a unique environment. I've been a Liverpool fan since I was a fetus, for goodness sake. So I do believe it's special. So for Iraola coming in, I'd say try and enjoy it, because it is hard, it is tough. Results go up, results go down. Everybody's so down. Even if you played really well, but you get beat, it's as though, you know, everybody.

0: body is sort of depressed, but you have to try and enjoy it because it is a special football club. There will be special games, there'll be special nights for him to enjoy. And that's the way it is, not just him, but his staff. And I just, that would be the big thing for me, is to really enjoy the moments. Yes, you've got to then be thinking of the next match. You cannot get too carried away. But I do think it's a great appointment. I think he will, his style of football will excite the fans. And I think that is what they're all looking forward to.
1: Yeah, so I mean, what have you made of what you've seen and heard so far? How confident are you that things are heading in the right direction?
0: Well, I would love to be overconfident and think everything's going to go according to plan. We're going to win the league and everything like that. But I think after last season, I think the fans want a little bit more sort of excitement. I think, you know, getting down to the right-hand side or the left-hand side on the corner of the box, and then it ends up with Virgil van Dijk or Ibu Konate. You know, we want to see more crosses into the box, more shots going on, more excitement. And, of course, from the games, what I've seen in pre-season, I think it's hard for the managers to just stamp, because everybody's got to have minutes. You've got to try and get everybody sort of involved. But what I've seen is he's trying to get players to pass the ball forward that bit quicker, that more intensity forward. And I think one of the things where we lost last season was that high press, that intensity, what we'd all gotten used to under Jürgen, under Arne Slot's first season. We seemed to lose that identity, but we felt that was a little bit back. Although it was players trying to get minutes, I felt that that's what we could see, and that's what people were excited about.
1: How surprised were you? I mean, how worried? How quickly the cards did come tumbling down towards the end of last season?
0: Of course, nobody sort of liked that, to go from somebody who just won our 20th league title for them to the season unravel was really disappointing. And I could feel for Arne Slot, because being in there, being assistant manager, being manager for 6 months, you know the trials, tribulations of having to make those right choices of team selection, substitutions, getting things right was always difficult. But you could feel it unraveling, because, again, I do feel we're a special club, and I do like to think we know our football. But for the fans to start falling out was a little bit sort of disappointing, and you could feel it all going wrong. So did I think there was going to be a change? Although you go, well, give the manager a little bit more time. But then you want a new manager to have the pre-season, to have his choice of players. So you understand things do have to change. It doesn't matter how long you've been at a football club. It all comes to an end somehow, some way.
1: Phil Thompson, it's been a real pleasure to speak to you. Thanks so much for your time. We have news of an emotional milestone for Leo Messi coming up, and the fans taking all the football feels into the world of esports.

0: do have to change. It doesn't matter how long you've been at a football club. It all comes to an end somehow, some way.
1: Phil Thompson, it's been a real pleasure to speak to you. Thanks so much for your time. We have news of an emotional milestone for Leo Messi coming up, and the fans taking all the football feels into the world of esports.

He scored an emotional goal for Inter Miami on Wednesday night, his first since the death of his father earlier this month. Having spent some time at home in Rosario in Argentina in the immediate aftermath of George's passing, Messi's been back with his MLS teammates and put them 2-1 ahead in the 26th minute there of their visit to Philadelphia Union. He'd expressed doubts about whether or not he'd actually be able to carry on playing in the wake of his father's death, but was embraced by his teammates, as he did what he has done so many times throughout his career, finding the back of the net again for his 13th goal of the season, the 922nd goal of his career, the game ultimately finishing 2-2. There are fans and then there are super fans, and it might surprise you to hear that's even the case at the Esports World Cup. The world's biggest gamers have followings to rival the likes of Cristiano Ronaldo and Leo Messi, as CNN creator Matthias Goetz has been discovering in Paris.

Messi scored an emotional goal for Inter Miami on Wednesday night, his first since the death of his father earlier this month. Having spent some time at home in Rosario in Argentina in the immediate aftermath of George's passing, Messi's been back with his MLS teammates and put them 2-1 ahead in the 26th minute there of their visit to Philadelphia Union. He'd expressed doubts about whether or not he'd actually be able to carry on playing in the wake of his father's death, but was embraced by his teammates, as he did what he has done so many times throughout his career, finding the back of the net again for his 13th goal of the season, the 922nd goal of his career, the game ultimately finishing 2-2. There are fans and then there are super fans, and it might surprise you to hear that's even the case at the Esports World Cup. The world's biggest gamers have followings to rival the likes of Cristiano Ronaldo and Leo Messi, as CNN creator Matthias Goetz has been discovering in Paris.

As he did what he has done so many times throughout his career, finding the back of the net again for his 13th goal of the season, the 922nd goal of his career, the game ultimately finishing 2-2. There are fans, and then there are super fans, and it might surprise you to hear that's even the case at the Esports World Cup. The world's biggest gamers have followings to rival the likes of Cristiano Ronaldo and Leo Messi, as CNN creator Matthias Goetz has been discovering in Paris.

I think the one thing that has stood out to me more than anything else is the fan culture, but specifically the ultra fan culture. I mean, the atmosphere inside some of these arenas is like that of a football match. We're just about to head in to watch some Rocket League with the super fan group of French team Carmine Corps, just to get a little bit of a taste of what it's like to be an esports ultra. I wasn't joking when I said the noise.

0: I think the one thing that has stood out to me more than anything else is the fan culture, but specifically the ultra fan culture. I mean, the atmosphere inside some of these arenas is like that of a football match. We're just about to head in to watch some Rocket League with the super fan group of French team Carmine Corps, just to get a little bit of a taste of what it's like to be an esports ultra. I wasn't joking when I said the noise in here was like a football match. Just to listen to that atmosphere.
1: After Carmine Corps won a nail-biting match to book their place in the next round.
2: And KC, the blue wall, advance to the semi-finals here at the Esports World Cup.
1: I sat down with a KC superfan group to find out a bit more about their

0: I think the one thing that has stood out to me more than anything else is the fan culture, but specifically the ultra fan culture. I mean, the atmosphere inside some of these arenas is like that of a football match. We're just about to head in to watch some Rocket League with the super fan group of French team Carmine Corps, just to get a little bit of a taste of what it's like to be an esports ultra. I wasn't joking when I said the noise in here was like a football match. Just listen to that atmosphere.
1: After Carmine Corps won a nail-biting match to book their place in the next round.
2: And KC, the blue wall, advance to the semi-finals here at the Esports World Cup.
1: I sat down with a KC superfan group to find out a bit more about their passion for the team.
0: Where did that fan culture and that ultra culture come from?
3: It obviously come from football. Kameto is a big football fan, for example, and many members of the community are fans of local clubs. Like there are many fans in Nantes who are also fans of the football club. So yeah, it come from there, and KC wanted to bring this culture inside of esports, where it was a bit like kind and etc.
0: And for you, I mean, how fun is it to be inside that arena supporting your team with a noise like that?
4: It is so fun. This is my first time at a LAN.
0: Oh,
4: it's so different being inside the crowd rather than on screen. It's a lot of fun.
0: And is it as loud or louder than you expected?
4: So much louder.
0: Really?
4: Amazing, especially in the KC crowd.
0: And you think it helps them? Can you see it kind of giving them more confidence as the match goes on?
5: Yeah, because we see between the games, like, they react to our, like, crowd. Whenever we shout for them, we see their reaction. It gives us, like, more energy to shout even louder for them. And, like, seeing them perform better when we shout for them is an amazing feeling and just helps us to do better every time.
6: That is it, though, from myself and the team for this edition of World Sport. Thanks so much for joining us. I'm Amanda Davis in London, at AmandaDCNN on social media. Hope to see you there. And see you next time. Goodbye.

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1: Welcome to the second hour of the show. I'm Christina McFarlane in London, where the time is just after 3 o'clock in the afternoon. And the city is buzzing over the news that Harry and Meghan, the Duke and Duchess of Sussex, are moving back to the UK. We'll unpack the latest reactions with our royal watchers in a moment. Plus, CNN speaks exclusively to Vadim Yermolayev, the target of a recent bombing in Monaco, in his first TV interview since then. And the USS George Washington has just arrived in the Middle East to relieve

0: Spain, and this is CNN.
1: Welcome to the second hour of the show. I'm Christina McFarlane in London, where the time is just after 3 o'clock in the afternoon. And the city is buzzing over the news that Harry and Meghan, the Duke and Duchess of Sussex, are moving back to the UK. We'll unpack the latest reactions with our royal watchers in a moment. Plus, CNN speaks exclusively to Vadim Yermolayev, the target of a recent bombing in Monaco, in his first TV interview since then. And the USS George Washington has just arrived in the Middle East to relieve the USS Abraham Lincoln as President Trump sets out a new strategy of crushing Iran's economy. We are following a surprising new chapter for Prince Harry and Meghan. CNN has learned the Sussexes are moving back to Britain 6 years after stepping away from royal life and moving to the US. King Charles was first informed of their plans on Sunday. Harry and Meghan will remain private citizens and non-working members of the royal family as they prepare to move into a private residence outside London later this month. Well, for more on this, I want to bring in our royal watcher, Badisha Mamata, and CNN chief media analyst, Brian Stelter. Welcome to you both. So, Badisha, look, let's just get straight to the big question here, which is, why is now the moment for Harry and Meghan to come back? And do you sense that there's a bit of unfinished business here for Harry in particular in Britain?
2: I think you're absolutely right. And I'm so glad that you used the phrase a surprising new chapter rather than a surprising new episode, because really this had come to look like a bit of a soap opera. And the feeling that I have is that finally normal service is being resumed. I think this is driven by Harry himself. I think it's personal. I think it's a mature, normal, responsible human thing to do and want and think. It involves the royal family coming back together, involving his father, the king, and his brother, Prince William, the Prince of Wales. This is something that feels right. And even the timing and the way they express it of wanting to put their kids into British schools come September, come the new term, new start, it all seems refreshingly normal to me and not hysterical and not something for some kind of Netflix drama.
1: Yes, a promising new chapter. I mean, another big question being talked about here at the moment is that of security, because you'll know, Badisha, that Harry has repeatedly cited security concerns as a reason for staying away. So what may have changed here, do you think?
2: Right. Well, given that this is a surprise announcement and that we didn't get an inkling of it before, clearly during the preceding months, they have been working out some kind of private, or maybe not private, maybe governmental security arrangement. The fact that they feel secure enough to make this public statement right now makes me think that this has all been sorted, but nobody is going to get any of the details of that just yet. We know that the Prince and Meghan herself are very, very cautious about security. So I'm 100% sure that as parents, simply as parents, they wouldn't do anything to put their kids at risk. So I am so sure that a deal has been struck and that they are all happy with it. Even if it's very expensive, even if it involves lots of different stakeholders, they have got this one to a level that they're now happy with, enough to make a gigantic move, a very, very big move in their family.
1: Yeah, you're right. We're unlikely to know any of the details. And we actually heard the UK Prime Minister, Andy Burnham, this morning coming out and saying it was a private matter. Brian, to the children, to the family aspect here, I mean, Archie and Lilibet, Meghan and Harry's children, have been very much kept out of the spotlight up to now. What challenges do you foresee for them growing up in Britain, you know, given the intense media interest there is around this family and something that Harry and William have been very honest about, the fact that they've struggled with a lot?
3: Yeah, I really sympathize for what they're about to probably go through. I talked to Harry about this a number of years ago, about what that media scrutiny is like, especially when you have young children. It's something that many celebrities, of course, face, and many celebrities have different

0: as parents, they wouldn't do anything to put their kids at risk. So I am so sure that a deal has been struck and that they are all happy with it, even if it's very expensive, even if it involves lots of different stakeholders. They have got this one to a level that they're now happy with, enough to make a gigantic move, a very, very big move in their family.
1: Yeah, you're right. We're unlikely to know any of the details. And we actually heard the UK Prime Minister, Andy Burnham, this morning coming out and saying it was a private matter. Brian, to the children, to the family aspect here, I mean, Archie and Lilibet, Meghan and Harry's children, have been very much kept out of the spotlight up to now. What challenges do you foresee for them growing up in Britain, given the intense media interest there is around this family and something that Harry and William have been very honest about, the fact that they've struggled with a lot?
2: Yeah, I really sympathize for what they're about to probably go through. I talked to Harry about this a number of years ago, about what that media scrutiny is like, especially when you have young children. It's something that many celebrities, of course, face, and many celebrities have different ways of dealing with. It may be harder to keep the children out of the proverbial picture in the UK in some ways, for some reasons, but they've clearly had time, a lot of time, to think through this and make this choice. Some of the headlines today are about Meghan and Harry leaving Hollywood, and that is, in the US, the way it's being framed, right? The end of a Hollywood dream, the end of an attempt to build a Hollywood media empire. And they're far from the first family that has tried to move into LA, tried to build up something at a studio, and then had it turn out not to be maybe what they had hoped. That Spotify deal ended a few years ago. The Netflix deal has had some questions. Netflix pulled out funding for the As Is brand, sorry, the As Ever brand that Meghan had. So there have been some signs that the Hollywood approach has been waning or maybe hadn't been working out the way the couple wanted. Seems to me there's a relationship between that move and this move to the UK.
1: Yeah, and I do want to talk about that a little bit more in just a moment. But Bhadisha, first, we've actually been getting in some reaction from the streets of London today to this news. I just want to have a quick play of that. Let's listen.
3: I'm not especially happy about it because they trashed the whole country numerous times, betrayed their family, betrayed his king, his father, went out to America, and now they're bored and now they want to come back.
4: A bit surprised, but on the other hand, I can kind of see for him, probably feels a bit cast aside. So he's come back, and I guess the guy lost his mother, so cut him a break, sort of thing.
5: I think they get a bad rap. I think they're a beautiful couple, and they've done a lot of good work around the world. And I think, especially Meghan Markle, I don't know why everybody in the UK is always so up in arms about her. I think she's wonderful, So I hope they have a good time when they come back and the press leaves them alone, quite frankly, and they can just enjoy their life and raise their kids.
1: Bhadisha, that's just a sort of sliver of the range of opinions here, and I do think it rather depends who you speak to in Britain about what broadsheet newspaper they might be reading on this. But how do you think, more broadly, the public are going to react to their return?
0: I think that all those three opinions we heard are all valid and are all correct in their own way, because this is a very complex situation and it does involve our narrative around power and ambition. And it involves all of our ideas around what's the royal family for? Is it to give the public something to be entertained by? Is it about upholding tradition? Is it a kind of British soft power export where something entertaining always has to be happening? Or is this very private and personal? Is it to do with a romance or to do with these two being parents? All of those things are true simultaneously, and that's why we find it so compelling. But it's also why they're in such a tricky position. I do agree that this Hollywood dream, it's such a fantasy for so many people. It's actually quite a universal fantasy in many ways. I'm going to go away, and in this other place where the sun always shines, everything is going to be peaceful and all my problems will go away. I also don't want to make prognostications or overly analyze their own particular relationship, but Harry and Meghan are two very different people. It's Meghan who came to Britain. She really didn't rub along with the royal family and with its protocols. And he too, I think, he went to America, and for the first couple of years, perhaps he thought, "Well, this is so lovely. it's easy. I can be a celebrity without being a royal. But of course,

0: they're going to be pulled back to their own individual ambitions, their own backgrounds, their own desires. This is only the beginning of a new story, but I do think that this is fundamentally a very personal decision, and it's to do with family, their own family, but also the generation above. They want to spend time with the king.
1: Yeah. And Brian, just before, you were talking about, you know, the media empire that Harry and Meghan have built in California. I mean, how successful really has that been? And do you expect that we're going to see that brought to Britain here? You know, that there's going to be a kind of shift in the content, and that content will continue?
2: It's a matter of debate about whether these Netflix and Spotify deals were big successes or not. And because there's not very many public metrics to actually state it as a fact, it's certainly open to interpretation. I think reading the tea leaves, having covered Netflix for over a decade, Netflix went out and made some of these really lucrative deals with talent. It was reported that Harry and Meghan maybe were getting $20 million out of Netflix over the period of years. And some of those deals are not being renewed. It's not just Harry and Meghan who have seen some of that money dry up in recent years. Netflix has gone a different path. Right now they're trying to recruit YouTube stars. They're trying to bring on Instagram style content creators onto Netflix. So they're going a different way right now. But do I look back and say that the Harry and Meghan deal was a really big success for Netflix? I think the short answer is probably no. And it does speak to that larger ambition, right? The idea of going out to Hollywood, starting fresh, moving into Montecito, making friends with Bob Iger and Oprah Winfrey and Tyler Perry and all the rest. Really fun, I'm sure, on one level, but maybe not sustainable. And I think that's the word I keep coming back to here. Mm-hmm. Was that Hollywood lifestyle going to be sustainable for the family? Maybe it's not. Maybe this is a new, more sustainable way forward.
1: Yeah. Badish, just a final thought here on what you were just touching there on, which is sort of the bigger picture of family relations and, you know, this being personal for Harry. We know that relations with the royal family, with William in particular, have been strained in recent years. So how do you think the royal family will be viewing this? And especially with we've got the 30th anniversary of Diana's death next year. Do you think reconciliation could be on the cards?
0: Yes. That is how I'm interpreting it. I think that this is very much to do with the image of two brothers and their father and the wider family, literally and also symbolically, sitting down at a table together and finally communicating again, and doing it in a more private, more dignified, less mudslinging way, not through intermediaries. It's about coming back together and not necessarily showing a united front, but restoring normal, mature adult relations and behavior. And by that, I'm talking about all of the characters in this drama.
1: Yeah, well, I for one truly hope that is going to be the case, because, you know, the royal family really is so loved in this country, and it would be good to see an end to a lot of that animosity of recent years. But look, this it's been fascinating to speak to you both. Thank you very much. As we say, a new chapter and certainly more to come. Thank you. And when we come back, an assassination attempt in Monaco is raising uncomfortable questions in Ukraine. We'll bring you an exclusive investigation. And another night of deadly strikes for Ukrainians as desperation for interceptor missiles grows. We'll have the latest.

0: through intermediaries. It's about coming back together and not necessarily showing a united front, but restoring normal, mature adult relations and behavior. And by that, I'm talking about all of the characters in this drama.
1: Yeah, well, I for one truly hope that is going to be the case because, you know, the royal family really is so loved in this country, and it would be good to see an end to a lot of that animosity of recent years. But look, this it's been fascinating to speak to you both. Thank you very much. As we say, a new chapter and certainly more to come. Thank you. And when we come back, an assassination attempt in Monaco is raising uncomfortable questions in Ukraine. We'll bring you an exclusive investigation. And another
2: Thank
1: night of
2: you.
1: deadly strikes for Ukrainians as desperation for interceptor missiles grows. We'll have the latest.

0: www.ecosystemsforhealth.org.
1: The target of a recent bomb attack in Monaco tells CNN that rogue Ukrainian intelligence agents may have been paid to assassinate him in the wealthy Mediterranean tax haven. Vadim Yermolayev survived the powerful blast in June, which also seriously injured his partner and child. Speaking in his first television interview since then, he is now calling on the authorities in Kyiv to step up their investigation. Matthew Chance has this exclusive report.
2: It's a super glamorous playground for the super rich. One of the world's tiniest nations, Monaco promotes itself as a haven of wealth and tranquility on the picturesque shores of the Mediterranean. But one evening in June, as a Ukrainian-born businessman walked home with his family, that carefully manicured image of security and calm was shattered. Plunging the principality into violence and chaos. Well, this is the exact place where the explosion took place. You can still see the impact of the shrapnel. The stucco plasterwork here around the door has all fallen off. And, you know, if I lift up the tarp here, you can see the marble steps and the brickwork is all shattered. We've also made contact with the target of the attack, and despite his grave injuries, he's agreed to speak out.
3: When the explosion went off, I saw my partner Anna lying on the steps with badly injured legs. My son was waving his bloodied arms.

0: And I had burns across my whole body and was missing pieces of flesh. I'm not a confrontational person. I've always tried to avoid any sharp conflicts, so I don't understand the reason why this happened.
1: There's a suggestion in Ukraine, and there are reports in Ukraine, that this assassination attempt was linked to your involvement, alleged involvement in organized crime. How do you answer that?
0: I personally have never in my life had anything to do with that. The Monaco police also asked me if my family could be involved, which was almost funny, as everything I own is already registered to my wife and children.
2: But clearly, someone wanted to send a message. This is the face of the bomber, a 39-year-old single mother from Ukraine, Anastasia Berezovska. She even recorded herself planting the device in what investigators say was part of a complex international plot they're still trying to unravel.
3: Well, these narrow, twisting streets snaking through tiny Monaco are some of the most heavily surveilled anywhere in the world. There are more than 1,400 surveillance cameras, basically watching everything anybody does, and a police officer for every 60 residents of the principality. The bombing appears to have been carefully planned to bypass all of that tight security.
2: And Monaco's police department is now under intense pressure to understand what went wrong. Multiple theories are being explored, the police chief admitted, though he refused to elaborate or discuss the glaring connections with Ukraine and its security services. But in a Kiev court, those connections have become impossible to ignore. Two men, a serving officer with Ukrainian military intelligence and a former security agent, now stand accused of executing Anastasia Berezovska and burying the Monaco bomber in a shallow grave after she fled home. For the Ukrainian authorities, fighting a bitter war with Russia, it's a potentially embarrassing link that risks straining relations with its European backers. Ukrainian military intelligence say the suspects are just criminals.
4: I cannot even imagine that because...
2: But fueling speculation, Vadim Yermolaev is sanctioned by Ukraine for doing business with its Russian enemies, though he's ruling out any link to his bombing.
5: Было связано с введением на меня санкций.
0: I can't imagine it had anything to do with the Ukrainian sanctions against me, because that would mean our state is potentially engaged in extrajudicial executions, and I just can't believe that.
1: After the bombing, you accused the Ukrainian security services of being behind it. Is that still your view?
5: Это не мое мнение, просто факты все на это указывают.
0: That's not just my view. All the facts point to it, but I think this was a contracted hit. Someone privately hired military intelligence specialists who know how to do this, and they took it on for money.
2: In both Monaco and Kyiv, investigations are now in full swing to uncover the facts, including the possible role of Ukrainian guns for hire or rogue agents, making one of the world's most glamorous enclaves feel a lot less secure. Matthew Chance, CNN Monaco.
6: Well, at least 16 people have been killed and dozens more wounded in the region of Kyiv in a massive Russian attack. That's according to Ukrainian authorities. It's yet another painful strike exposing Kyiv's dwindling anti-missile defense supplies. And in a recent CNN interview, President Volodymyr Zelensky said Ukraine only has 10% of the interceptor missiles it urgently needs from the US and other allies. We're just shy of 6 months into the war, and with diplomacy at a standstill, President Donald Trump is promising to turn up the pressure on Iran, not with military force, but by launching what he calls a crushing economic operation. The social media post that announced the new strategy gave no details on how it would work, but

0: The president warned of consequences for any country that does business with Tehran. Well, let's take a look at how oil markets are reacting to Trump's threat of economic. Are definitely up today, both trading at $93 and $87 a barrel. Well, as the president makes these threats, the U.S. is facing its own financial headwinds. America's national debt climbed to a record $40 trillion this week, and it happened more quickly than the government's own experts predicted. As the scale of borrowing has risen, it's forced up both interest payments and interest rates. Add to that the aging of the baby boomer generation, forcing the government to spend more on Social Security and Medicare than ever before. Now, as President Trump shifts gears in Iran, we want to take a closer look at what it means for the country's already deepening economic crisis and whether his strategy will have its intended effect. We're joined now by Nada Habibi, Professor of the Economics of the Middle East and Brandeis University. Thank you so much for joining us. Nada, you've said that Trump's new strategy is like why the UAE announced a trade embargo just a few days ago, and that Donald Trump could be looking to China, Iraq, and Turkey next. Could you just expand on how you view this as an effort by Trump and whether he can influence all those countries to do this?
1: Yes, I think already a sea blockade was announced. And now what we are observing is that President Trump is trying to extend that into a possible land blockade, which involves Iran's neighbors which share land borders. That includes Iraq, Turkey, and Central Asian countries. And the reason for this is that the military campaign that was carried out for several weeks was not successful. And now President Trump is trying to put more emphasis on economic sanctions and what he calls the economic D-Day. That would involve a number of additional steps that the United States has not taken before in order to put more pressure on the Iranian economy.
0: So what is the economic picture inside Iran right now? And can Trump squeeze the country economically, or is the regime kind of hardened now when it comes to weathering this kind of economic storm?
1: Right. So now there are some clear indications that the economic blockade of Iran, the sea blockade, and the military strikes of the past 6 months, including the targeting of infrastructure, the targeting of some key industries, has had a significant impact. And the evidence for that is the statements by some government officials. We are witnessing record high inflations, sometimes up to 100%, severe shortage of some goods and products, including some types of medicine, and even complaints about shortage of food, already severe unemployment. Iran's manufacturing and industrial sector is under pressure. The inability to produce enough gasoline. And since the import of gasoline has been disrupted, there is strong evidence of a shortage of gasoline under current conditions. So already economic conditions are difficult, but additional economic pressure could make the situation even worse.
0: Yeah, and you mentioned the price of food there, and we're reading that, you know, that's more than doubled since July of last year, and that sort of basic items like eggs, rice, meat, bread, they've all effectively become luxury goods. There's a question here, though, as to who is bearing the brunt of this, and how much worse do you think this is going to get for ordinary Iranians, the middle class here?
1: Right. So I think the pressure is not limited just to the poor and lower class. Now, something like 80% of the population, including the middle class, are feeling the pressure because the salaries that allowed people to maintain a minimum middle class lifestyle are no longer sufficient even to meet the very basic needs. So I think the pain is being spread throughout the economy. Maybe a small group of the upper class have adequate income. Other than that, broad groups of people are coming under pressure. And that is what is worrisome to the government, especially, for example, the challenge of producing enough gasoline. The economy, the functioning of all kinds of activities depends on cheap gasoline that government has been offering for the past three decades. But now that is no longer feasible. And that is affecting not only economic activity, but day-to-day mobility of large groups of people. And it's a major challenge. But for political reasons, government is afraid of raising the price, sort of to use price as a rationing mechanism. And a strong debate is currently underway within the regime among different factions as to why we should pay more attention to economic issues and how long we should continue this resistance. So we are seeing a significant debate which is motivated by these economic pressures.
0: Well, it'll be very interesting to see if any of this sort of alters the Iranian calculus going forward. But Nada Habibi, thank you very much for bringing us this detail and explaining it to us. Thank you.
1: Thank you. My pleasure.
0: Okay. Coming up on Connect the World, a new report reveals a severe shelter crisis in Gaza. We'll have the details next.

0: group of the upper class have adequate income. Other than that, broad groups of people are coming under pressure. And that is what is worrisome to the government, especially, for example, the challenge of producing enough gasoline. The economy, the functioning of all kinds of activities depends on cheap gasoline that government has been offering for the past three decades. But now that is no longer feasible. And that is affecting not only economic activity, but day-to-day mobility of large groups of people. And it's a major challenge. But for political reasons, government is afraid of raising the price, sort of to use price as a rationing mechanism. And a strong debate is currently underway within the regime among different factions as to why we should pay more attention to economic issues and how long we should continue this resistance. So we are seeing a significant debate which is motivated by these economic pressures.
1: Well, it'll be very interesting to see if any of this sort of alters the Iranian calculus going forward. But Nada Habibi, thank you very much for bringing us this detail and explaining it to us. Thank you.
0: Thank you. My pleasure.
1: Okay. Coming up on Connect the World, a new report reveals a severe shelter crisis in Gaza. We'll have the details next.

0: And this is CNN.
1: Welcome back. I'm Christina McFarlane in London, and you are watching Connect the World. These are your headlines this hour. The Duke and Duchess of Sussex are planning to move back to the UK, CNN understands. Prince Harry and his wife Meghan are leaving the US and relocating to a private home near London later this month. It comes 6 years after they stepped back from royal duties and fell out with other members of the royal family. The US national debt crisis has reached a record $40 trillion. The unwanted milestone comes less than 10 years after America's debts topped $20 trillion. And the borrowing is rising ever faster. Interest payments on the debt are now the second biggest item of US government spending. President Donald Trump is promising to turn up the pressure on Iran's battered economy. He says the US is launching what he calls a crushing economic operation against Tehran without giving any details. He also threatened consequences for any countries that continue to do business with Iran. We're turning now to Gaza, where a new report by a group led by the Norwegian Refugee Council reveals a critical shelter crisis. It estimates that 1.98 million Palestinians, that's 94% of Gaza's population, need shelter and basic household assistance. The report highlights extremely harsh living conditions, with nearly two-thirds of households surviving in tents or makeshift shelters. Shayna Lowe is a communications advisor with PNRC, and she joins us now live from Amman, Jordan. Shayna, thank you for joining us. Can you begin, you know, following those stats we've just heard there, by sort of telling us more about the conditions that families are living in Gaza and what these shelters look like?
2: Absolutely. Thank you for having me on. About two-thirds of Gaza's population remains in tents and makeshift shelters. These are simple shelters made from tarpaulins, salvaged materials. Most of these people have been living in these tents or shelters for over a year. And these are materials that are really only intended for short-term use. They last about 3 to 6 months in Gaza's current Gaza's climate. Then we have on top of that people who are living in damaged and destroyed buildings. I've had colleagues tell me about going and assessing buildings to see if they're structurally safe. And when they tell families that they aren't and they're at risk of collapse, the families say that they're going to stay because they have nowhere else to go. The conditions are extremely difficult. What we saw, we looked at three different areas of living. One is the adequacy of the shelter. The second

0: is the living conditions and whether people can carry out basic household tasks. And the third is the surrounding area and people's access to services. And by far the worst of these areas were the living conditions, with 43% of the population living in catastrophic living conditions, meaning that there was a risk to their health and safety and possibly death because of the conditions that they're in.
1: Yeah. Yeah. And I've been reading the report, and, you know, the numbers here are alarming. You've said that 98% of households, so basically all households, have reported at least one environmental hazard within 10 metres of where they live. What are the worst of those hazards that you're seeing?
0: Well, nearly everyone has rodents in their houses or near their houses. It's really shocking. 89% of people have more than one hazard near their house. These include stray dogs, sewage, rubble, trash. These are all things that not only impede people's access to services, but also present health and safety risks and public health risks. Of course, anyone living close to exposed sewage is going to face issues. We've also seen things that have emerged that were never issues in Gaza before. The presence of snakes, the presence of rodents, those were things that weren't really widespread prior to October 7th. And it's because of all of the rubble and all of the destruction that's really a breeding ground for all of these hazards that are putting people's lives at risk.
1: Yeah. And Shaina, we all remember, you know, the scenes from last winter of severe flooding, children standing in water up to their waists, tents completely flooded with no protection from sewage or mud. Winter is approaching again. What do families need to fortify themselves to prevent that from happening?
0: Well, at this point, we need everything. I mean, the amount of aid that is in the pipeline and on its way to Gaza for the winter is astonishingly low. We have about enough materials to provide shelter for 35,000 families and supplies that would help seal off or improve shelters for another 35,000. But really, these tents are not designed to protect people from the elements. In the summer, they're incredibly hot. In the winter, they're very cold and prone to the flooding. And so while we still need emergency shelter materials, we also need to be focusing on pushing to bring in more durable solutions and transitional housing options, materials that can allow for repairs so that people can return to buildings that are structurally safe. Basically, none of this is getting in right now due to Israeli restrictions.
1: Yeah. And let's be clear about this. I mean, it would be avoidable if Israel lifted its restrictions to enable this necessary equipment to enter the Gaza Strip. I know you are pressing donor states to apply pressure on Israel. What is it that you want to see?
0: Well, we need to see a few different things. First and foremost, we need to see the openings of all of the crossings. Right now, there's only one crossing that enters Gaza. We need to see the lifting of restrictions and the sustainable and predictable entry of shelter goods. Most shelter materials are classified by the Israeli authorities as dual use. That includes things as simple as tent poles, nails, and most other equipment. And so those materials right now are being only allowed to enter Gaza one day per week. And we need to see that number increase to every single day. We need to see Gaza overwhelmed with shelter material because the needs are so overwhelming. But right now what we're experiencing is just a trickle of what's needed. And we know that the winter is going to be worse than last year's because there's so little aid entering. So we need this aid to enter. We need states to be pushing for Israel to allow this aid. They have the ability to exert pressure, but haven't exerted enough in order to get this material in. And then on top of that, we need governments to be committed to funding the shelter response, both in the short term and in the long term, to get people into safer housing.
1: Yeah, this is absolutely a critical moment with winter fast approaching. Shaina Lowe, thank you very much for telling us what is needed and for letting us know the situation on the ground.
0: Thank you.
1: Now, Israel is moving forward with a new settlement plan in the occupied West Bank.

0: Bank, a plan that has been internationally condemned. Israel's housing ministry has invited bids for the construction of more than 1,200 housing units in E1. You can see that on the map here in front of you. Well, the plan could effectively split the territory, dividing the northern West Bank into north and south, and severing East Jerusalem from the rest of the territory. For more on why this plan is facing so much criticism and how the Israeli government is justifying this move, Jeremy Diamond is here. So, Jeremy, just explain to us first and remind us why the Israeli government want to build this settlement and why it's been so widely condemned.
1: Well, this has been a decades-long effort, really, within Israel among right-wing politicians to try and connect, effectively, Jewish settlements in East Jerusalem to those in the West Bank in an area called Ma'ale Adumim. And you can see on the map that it is a strip of land that is relatively small, but it is critical because of its location. Because as the Israeli government is now seeking to connect Jewish settlements in East Jerusalem to the West Bank, that would effectively cut off Palestinian communities in East Jerusalem from the rest of the West Bank, including the Palestinian city of Ramallah. It would also sever the primary artery between the northern part of the West Bank and the southern part of the West Bank, effectively cutting the West Bank in half. And Palestinian officials are warning that this E1 development effectively not only threatens the movement of people, as soon as it would come into effect, but it would also threaten the possibility of establishing a contiguous Palestinian state with East Jerusalem as its capital. And frankly, that may be the goal of some of the far-right Israeli politicians who have sought to, who have promoted this E1 settlement, such as the Israeli finance minister Bezalel Smotrich, who when this project was approved last year, said that the Palestinian state is being erased from the table, not with slogans, but with actions. Now, this latest step by Israel to issue these a notice inviting bids for the construction of these projects is already garnering widespread criticism internationally, including from the British Foreign Secretary Ed Miliband, who said in a statement, "This Israeli government's publication of a tender for the E1 settlement project is an unacceptable and destructive act. The Israeli government must halt E1 plans immediately, retract the tender, and stop all settlement expansion." Multiple European countries have also threatened that any Israeli companies that participate in this project, that submit bids, for example, to this construction project, that they could potentially face sanctions from the European Union. So something to keep an eye on as this moves forward.
0: All right, Jeremy Diamond there, breaking it down for us. Thank you very much. And we'll be back with a quick break, or we'll be back after this quick break.

0: 2865.
1: In the fight against cancer, the drug companies Moderna and Merck are reporting promising results from a personalized mRNA vaccine trial. Now, this focused specifically on melanoma, the deadliest form of skin cancer, and data shows that the combination of Moderna's experimental mRNA vaccine and Merck's immunotherapy Keytruda significantly reduced the risk of cancer returning or spreading. That means, according to the companies, the key to this vaccine is that it is specifically tailored for each patient. Infectious disease specialist and epidemiologist Dr. Celine Gounder explains to our Kate Baldwin why this is a game changer.
2: One of the things people don't realize is your immune system is actually a really important check against cancer. It surveils your body for cancer, it fights it off, it contains it. One of the things cancers do is that they tell the immune system to stand down. Mm-hmm. So the

0: 2865.
1: In the fight against cancer, the drug companies Moderna and Merck are reporting promising results from a personalized mRNA vaccine trial. Now, this focused specifically on melanoma, the deadliest form of skin cancer, and data shows that the combination of Moderna's experimental mRNA vaccine and Merck's immunotherapy Keytruda significantly reduced the risk of cancer returning or spreading. That means, according to the companies, the key to this vaccine is that it is specifically tailored for each patient. Infectious disease specialist and epidemiologist Dr. Celine Gounder explains to our Kate Baldwin why this is a game changer.
2: One of the things people don't realize is your immune system is actually a really important check against cancer. It surveils your body for cancer, it fights it off, it contains it. One of the things cancers do is that they tell the immune system to stand down. Mm-hmm. So the Keytruda is actually telling the immune system to stand up again, while the mRNA vaccine, they're tailored very specifically to your melanoma, your cancer, and that is teaching the body, the immune system, this is what the cancer looks like. So the combination of the two is what is fighting off the cancer.
3: When people also hear the word vaccine, they think prevention. Mm-hmm. Does this get to at all preventing someone from getting cancer in the first place?
2: It does not. And so vaccine is really you're teaching the immune system to fight something off. So it could be in the context of prevention, but it could also be in the context of a cancer. And what they're doing is they are tailoring the mRNA vaccine. So they take a sample of the cancer, they sequence it. And so based on that, they can create the mRNA vaccine, which teaches it teaches your immune system to fight very specifically the cancer involved in your case.
3: On this large scale trial, the company has announced kind of the broad

0: actually a really important check against cancer. It surveils your body for cancer, it fights it off, it contains it. One of the things cancers do is that they tell the immune system to stand down. Mm-hmm. So the Keytruda is actually telling the immune system to stand up again, while the mRNA vaccine, they're tailored very specifically to your melanoma, your cancer, and that is teaching the body, the immune system, this is what the cancer looks like. So the combination of the two is what is fighting off the cancer.
1: When people also hear the word vaccine, they think prevention. Mm-hmm. Does this get to at all preventing someone from getting cancer in the first place?
0: It does not. And so vaccine is really, you're teaching the immune system to fight something off. So it could be in the context of prevention, but it could also be in the context of a cancer. And what they're doing is they are tailoring the mRNA vaccine. So they take a sample of the cancer, they sequence it. And so based on that, they can create the mRNA vaccine, which teaches it, teaches your immune system to fight very specifically the cancer involved in your case.
1: On this large scale trial, the company has announced kind of the broad outlines of it. I kept like reading through all the reporting. And I'm like waiting for more detail. They haven't put out a lot of the detailed results of kind of specifically the survival rates or recurrence rates of cancer. Saying, though, that the way they put it is that patients lived longer without any recurrence and had fewer incidences of their cancer spreading. What are you looking for when they do put out more data? What is statistically significant here?
0: Well, what we're going to see is they're going to follow these patients for a few more years,
1: yeah,
0: to see, you know, how the survival differs in the two groups. You know, I think some of this is subjective. You know, mm-hmm, is living an extra year going to be significant to you? Mm-hmm. And what are you willing to go through for that? So that there is some subjectivity here. But do we see a significant skewing of the curve, so to speak, a splitting of the two? And is that, given the cost, you know, an mRNA vaccine that is tailored to you is not a cheap thing to make.
1: Good
0: and
1: point.
0: So to scale this up, you know, for everybody, I think we need to really see a bang for the buck to do this.
2: And as a reminder, last year, U.S. Health Secretary Robert F. Kennedy Jr. cuts mRNA vaccine research for infectious diseases. Now that same technology is succeeding in a trial for treating cancer. Well, there are some things the health secretary is willing to invest in, however, like his own cookery show, which launches today. The Real Food Show features recipes that align with Kennedy's updated dietary guidelines. He says he wants to remind Americans that cooking with real food can be simple and affordable. CNN's Tom Foreman has been finding out whether the show's tips add up.
3: I'm traveling across America, connecting with renowned chefs to show families how to cook delicious, nutritious meals.
4: Health Secretary Robert F. Kennedy Jr.'s new reality show pushes healthy, affordable eating with sides of dubious claims about the food industry, science, and public wellness.
3: The dietary guidelines put Fruit Loops at the top of the food pyramid.
4: But it's also the math that doesn't add up in this cooking class, especially when the secretary and his guest chef whip up crispy salmon cakes with apple white beans and green salad.
3: So the servings of each of these, we ask to keep it under $5.
4: That's the pitch, and prices fly by, backing the idea of a family-sized meal for a bite-sized budget.
5: Fresh herbs are key for me.
6: I am on my way to the store.
4: But when we started buying ingredients used in the show, even going for the lowest prices at a big competitive chain, the cost heated up fast.
7: 25.
8: This was the cheapest frozen wild-caught sockeye salmon we could find, the closest to what they are using. They priced theirs at $8.99, the cheapest we could find, even with the deal from the store, was more than $24. Now, the greens mix, that was about the same cost. So were the eggs on a per-egg basis, but that's the trick here, because they're only pricing that one egg out of the carton, and that gets worse with other things. For example, this red onion, they say they only spent 8 cents on this because that's how much they used. Getting the whole onion cost us more than a dollar. And look at this. This is the avocado mayonnaise. They priced this at 40 cents because they were only using a couple of tablespoons. To buy the whole thing cost us more than $11. They're only pricing parts of it. And grocery stores don't sell things that way.
4: HHS insists this is standard recipe costing methodology,

0: and they want to help Americans stock up on high-quality ingredients they can use across many meals. In any event, the recipe was not too complicated.
1: Here we go into the heat.
0: And it came out at home pretty much like it looks online. But while the show repeatedly says this dish will cost less than $20 to feed a family of four, just getting all those ingredients into our kitchen cost a whopping $70.54.
1: Yes, it's certainly tasty and it appears healthy, but having made the recipe, I do not see how you could walk into a grocery store with $20 and come out with what you need to make four plates of this for a family. Not even close. I think that's going to make, for many consumers, this claim very hard to swallow.
2: Well, RFK Jr. is not the only U.S. cabinet official making his debut on reality TV.
3: It is going to be the great American road trip.
2: U.S. Transportation Secretary Sean Duffy has premiered his show Great American Road Trip after months of delay. It follows Duffy, his wife and nine children across seven states in a bid to encourage American families to travel. Well, the show has received criticism from some Democrats who say it comes at a time when surging gasoline prices due to the war with Iran make it harder for ordinary Americans to travel. Okay, still to come on Connect the World. A peek inside some of Paris's tiniest apartments where space is limited and history is part of the address.

0: How you could walk into a grocery store with $20 and come out with what you need to make four plates of this for a family. Not even close. I think that's going to make, for many consumers, this claim very hard to swallow.
1: Well, RFK Jr. is not the only U.S. cabinet official making his debut on reality TV.
2: It is going to be the Great American Road Trip.
1: U.S. Transportation Secretary Sean Duffy has premiered his show Great American Road Trip after months of delay. It follows Duffy, his wife and nine children across seven states in a bid to encourage American families to travel. Well, the show has received criticism from some Democrats who say it comes at a time when surging gasoline prices due to the war with Iran make it harder for ordinary Americans to travel. Okay, still to come on Connect the World. A peek inside some of Paris's tiniest apartments where space is limited and history is part of the address.

0: Otter, the AI meeting agent.
1: Now, heat waves have been making life especially unbearable for people living in tiny apartments in Paris, which were, of course, built, many of them, centuries ago. CNN's Saskia Van Dorn introduces us to this teeny tiny world in the heat.
2: So, yeah, the entrance here, that's the small, yeah, like entrance area.
3: These are some of the smallest apartments you'll find in Paris. Some measure less than 100 square feet.
2: A private

0: Otter, the AI meeting agent.
1: Now, heat waves have been making life especially unbearable for people living in tiny apartments in Paris, which were, of course, built, many of them, centuries ago. CNN's Saskia Van Dorn introduces us to this teeny tiny world in the heat.
2: So, yeah, the entrance here, that's the small, yeah, like entrance area.
3: These are some of the smallest apartments you'll find in Paris. Some measure less than 100 square feet.
2: My private shower.
4: Wow, can you open both doors at the same time?
2: I've never tried, but I guess you could-ish.
3: They're called chambres de bonne, maid's rooms, hidden at the top of some of Paris's grandest buildings. Built for domestic servants, they were notoriously cold, with toilets often shared between tenants. As of 2022, there were still more than 90,000 of these tiny apartments across Paris.
2: The view from the rooftop is just amazing. Like, you see pretty much every big Parisian monument. My friends commented that, like, oh my gosh, you're gonna have a depression in like a 1 month's time because it's so tiny, like it's a prison cell. And technically, I guess prison cells are bigger.
3: Anatoly is an engineering student who's called this place home for the past year. He pays about $800 a month in rent. Expensive by the square foot, but still cheaper than most Parisian apartments.
2: It's not a sacrifice, it's a trade-off. In engineering, you don't have good solutions, you only have trade-offs. So, yeah.
4: What's the trade-off here?
2: The space for the location, pretty much.
3: And there's another price to pay for living in central Paris. Lots and lots of stairs.
4: You do this every day.
5: It's terrible.
4: Oh,
5: I know. It's a sport.
4: Lovely to meet you.
5: Lovely to meet you too.
4: Welcome. You need a minute.
3: This is Gladys, and she lives right at the top on the seventh floor. Unlike in the 19th century, when the problem was the cold, today it's relentless heat waves, turning these tiny apartments into furnaces, with temperatures climbing above 40 degrees Celsius. That's more than 104 Fahrenheit.
5: I was also taking like ice during the night, all the ice next to me.
4: Like a pillow.
5: Yeah, exactly. That was terrible. And also I slept to my sister's house, so that was better, to my friend's house.
4: So you actually had to leave?
5: Yeah.
3: It's not just Parisians willing to squeeze into these tiny homes. Tourists do it too, paying as much as $140 a night to stay in the heart of Paris. And whether they're here for a night or a year, perhaps this is part of what they're paying for.
4: Wow.
5: You can see the view.
4: Yes, and the Eiffel Tower.
5: Yeah, the Eiffel Tower.
3: Saskia Van Dorn, CNN, Paris.
1: View, that's all you get, that's it. And this is it for Connect the World. Thank you very much. Stay with us, news is up after.

0: in Los Angeles, and this is CNN.
1: Hello, everyone. Live from New York, I'm Bianca Golodriga.
2: And I'm Zain Asha. You are watching One World. Years of sanctions and months of war have left Iran's economy in shambles. Now the U.S. President Donald Trump is threatening to tighten the screws by announcing what he calls an economic D-Day on Tehran.
1: The U.S. president took to social media Wednesday, vowing to impose, quote, the most crushing economic operation ever taken against any country. He also pledged to crack down on any country that throws Iran a lifeline. Tehran is dismissing the president's move as diversion.
2: Yeah, CNN's Kevin Liptak joins us live now from the White House to kick off our coverage on this. So when you think about Iran's most important financial or economic benefactors, China would come to mind, and also Russia. So how would this work in terms of the president really trying to crack down on those countries that are economic allies with Iran, given that those countries oftentimes do have complex relationships with the United States as well?
3: Right. And I think it's hard to see at this particular moment the president upending his relationship with China in particular. You know, he talks almost every day now about this upcoming visit from President Xi Jinping, who will be here in September for a state visit. But if the president is to follow through on his threat here to levy these enormous sanctions on Iran's benefactors, then he will have to go after China. They are their number one trading partner. As of now, the White House, Treasury Department, they haven't laid out any specific sanctions or specific measures in terms of follow-through on what the president's threat is here. And so some of this remains to be seen. We are waiting for some of the details. When you look around the other parts of the world where Iran is doing business, you also come to the Gulf. You know, we just saw yesterday the United Arab Emirates say that it was cutting off trade and commercial ties with Iran. But what we don't know is how exactly the United States plans to enforce whatever the president is trying to put in place here. A lot of the business that's done in the Gulf that the Iranians have put into place is done through shell companies and other organizations. So actually enforcing what the president is suggesting here will be very, very difficult. But nonetheless, I think it does reflect a shift in strategy on the part of the president. You know, he's no longer threatening a return to all-out conflict. I think aware that the Iranians and the U.S. military are alike aware that they have some limitations in how much the president can do militarily going forward when it comes to the depletion of the munitions, when it comes to the toll that this has taken on American assets in the region. Now the president seems to be shifting into this mode of strategic patience to try and pile on some of these economic measures in the hope that the Iranians will eventually cave to his demands when it comes to the strait, when it comes to the nuclear program. Now, whether that's successful or not remains to be seen, but clearly this is turning into something of a standoff to see which nation will blink first.
2: Yeah, Kevin, let's tag life was there. Thank you.
1: Well, we have new reaction to all of this from U.S. and global markets as oil prices jumped more than 2%.
2: Yeah, let's take a look and see where Brent crude futures stand right now. You see it there, $93 a barrel, WTI. The U.S. benchmark is at $87 a barrel. Right, Ukrainian authorities are calling it a massive Russian attack on the Kyiv region. At least 16 lives lost overnight.
1: The strikes hit at the heart of the city's community, a children's hospital, a school, and residential buildings. In recent weeks, Moscow has been exploiting Kyiv.

0: in Los Angeles, and this is CNN.
1: Hello, everyone. Live from New York, I'm Bianca Goladriga.
2: And I'm Sayin Asha. You are watching One World. Years of sanctions and months of war have left Iran's economy in shambles. Now the U.S. President Donald Trump is threatening to tighten the screws by announcing what he calls an economic D-Day.

0: lack of Patriot interceptor missiles. These are the only weapons in Ukraine's arsenal that are capable of downing a ballistic missile, and stocks are near zero. Sebastian Shukla has more details.
1: What we know is that the strikes have caused extensive damage across the Ukrainian capital, which was largely the focus here. Our producers in Kyiv have told us that this attack or air raid sirens sounded initially around 6 p.m. and continued for many hours, and that what they heard and what they saw is really catastrophic damage across the entire city. Buildings on fire, smoke rising from all corners of the city, seemingly shrouding it in that acrid pall of gunpowder smoke. But what we're seeing here now is just the continuation of what is

0: Right, Ukrainian authorities are calling it a massive Russian attack on the Kyiv region. At least 16 lives lost overnight.
1: The strikes hit at the heart of the city's community, a children's hospital, a school, and residential buildings. In recent weeks, Moscow has been exploiting Kyiv's lack of Patriot interceptor missiles. These are the only weapons in Ukraine's arsenal that are capable of downing a ballistic missile, and stocks are near zero. Sebastian Shukla has more details.
2: What we know is that the strikes have caused extensive damage across the Ukrainian capital, which was largely the focus here. Our producers in Kyiv have told us that this attack or air raid sirens sounded initially around 6 p.m. and continued for many hours, and that what they heard and what they saw is really catastrophic damage across the entire city. Buildings on fire, smoke rising from all corners of the city, seemingly shrouding it in that acrid pall of gunpowder smoke. But what we're seeing here now is just the continuation of what is now a weeks-long, if not months-long, air war between the two nations, because the Ukrainians, albeit on the receiving end of an attack that we've seen just tonight, have also been launching their own attacks on Moscow and different parts of Russia too. This reprisal situation that we're in has been seemingly continues unabated for the time being. 16 people are known to have died so far as a result of these attacks, which have targeted hospitals, schools, apartments, warehouses, and the emergency services are still trying their best to recover bodies and recover survivors from the rubble as best they can. The Russian Ministry of Defense, commenting specifically on last night's attack, have said that they launched a massive strike using high-precision weapons. And what President Volodymyr Zelensky has said today is that this particular attack had been planned for quite some time. The usage of ballistic missiles has become one of the major ways that both of these, or the Russian side, is targeting Kyiv and the capital city and other cities around Ukraine. But the dwindling supplies of Patriot missile interceptors is just the major problem that Ukraine faces right now, in enormous shortages. You mentioned 10% they have of the stockpiles that they need. If they do not get those supplies replenished in the short and medium term, that is going to have a knock-on effect for what happens through the winter, because if the Russians are able to continue to produce ballistic missiles at the rate that they currently are, then that means that they will have an overwhelming advantage versus Ukraine's air defense systems, which as the winter gets colder and as winter draws near and gets colder, we will see the renewed efforts by Moscow to hit Ukraine's critical infrastructure, plunging it not into more cold, but also into darkness and just increasing the misery on Ukrainian people.
1: Our thanks to Sebastian Shukla for that report.
0: All right, turning now to a royal plot twist. Prince Harry and Meghan are reportedly planning to move back to Britain later on this month.
1: It's caught a lot of people by surprise. The couple is said to be eyeing a private home just outside of London. The return to England comes 6 years after the pair stepped away from royal duties and moved to California. Sources say King Charles was only made aware of the surprise move on Sunday, but welcomes seeing more of the Sussex family. CNN's royal correspondent Max Foster joins us from Buckingham Palace with more. Max, we only have a couple of minutes with you. Otherwise, we could get started on an hours-long conversation about what all of this means, unpacking it all. First, I guess your response, given that this is an area you cover closely, and the reaction at home there in London.
3: Well, I think Zane said it best. The plot twist, it really is. There's a bit of Game of Thrones to this. Because what you've got is Harry having gone away, setting up his own life, but really almost as a pseudo-royal. He wasn't a working royal, but his engagements feel like royal engagements. He wants to come back to the United Kingdom. We were expecting to spend more time here because he's talked about how he enjoys being here, wants to do more with his charities. What we weren't expecting was his entire family to come back and for his kids to be enrolled in school. We've had that confirmed. So they are relocating to the United Kingdom. And then you ask, what does that mean for the palace here? Obviously, there's been some rapprochement with the king because they've had meetings just last month. They were

0: here for a meeting, but Harry effectively rang him up on Sunday and informed him this was happening. There was no discussion there. William was also informed, and there is no relationship really at the moment between William and Harry. So then you ask, you know, what have we got here? Is this two rival houses of Windsor now operating in the United Kingdom? Can they operate separately, or do they have to start working together to avoid clashes and engagements? They all want to raise the profile of their causes. There's going to need to be some sort of coordination there. But it's all a bit of a mystery. We don't know where they'll be living, apart from it'll be outside the UK. We don't know how they'll be paying for their life here, because Harry's talked about the cost of security in the UK. That's why he didn't want to bring his family before. How's that being paid for? How's the properties being paid for? And how will the whole monarchy work together? And how can they survive in this new arrangement? You know, the plot thickens, as Zane would say.
1: The plot thickens, but I'm sure they're going to get no press coverage. They're going to be left to their own, very independent.
2: Will the British press be kinder the second time around? We shall. I doubt it, but let's see. Let's see.
1: Maybe they'll leave them alone. I don't know. Not betting on that one, though. Max Foster, you're going to be extra busy these next few weeks. Thanks so much. Well, the real estate tycoon at the heart of China's property crisis will spend the rest of his life in prison.
2: Yeah, state media reports Hui Kaiyan was sentenced to life in prison earlier on Thursday after pleading guilty to a slew of charges, including fraud and misuse of funds. His Evergrande Group was once a property giant, but was then saddled with $300 billion in debt, helping spark a wider crisis. Anna Stewart joins us live now from London. It did really spark a massive crisis, economic crisis in China, especially in the real estate sector. Just walk us through what we know right now, Anna.
3: So interestingly, we already knew that Hui had pled guilty earlier this year, but this was the sentencing, and clearly here, blame has been apportioned, and the real estate crisis, you know, Evergrande's very much become the poster child for that. And the blame is very much being given to Evergrande and with its founder. There were multiple charges. We're talking financial fraud, inflating assets, concealing liabilities, illegally absorbing public deposits. Evergrande and its subsidiary are also fined more than $2 billion. And in addition to a life sentence, Hui himself is being stripped of all personal assets. Previously, he had been fined. This is the big reckoning. Of course, many people also suggest that there were failures beyond Evergrande. It wasn't the only real estate company that was borrowing huge amounts of money. It was sort of pre-sale funded property development. And of course, when there were too many properties for too few buyers, we saw a massive crash. And it threatened the financial system of China because so many of the banks had lent such a huge amount of money. And eventually Beijing cut this company off and others like it. So this is a real reckoning. It sort of draws a line under the story. But of course, the property crisis is still sort of ongoing in China. In terms of new home sales, we haven't ever seen much of a recovery.
2: Appreciate it. All right. A tourist helicopter has crashed in China, killing all seven people on board, among them five Americans and the director general of Ecuador's intelligence agency.
1: Yeah, the American Spanish language television company Telemundo says one of its executives was also among the dead. The crash happened Wednesday north of the capital of Nairobi. Earlier, the Kenyan Red Cross said difficult terrain and an active fire at the site were complicating search and recovery efforts. An investigation into the cause is still underway. And still ahead for us here on One World.
2: For those of you watching in the U.S., stunning news. The country is now $40 trillion in debt. Details on that grim milestone coming up.
1: And finding affordable apartments in cities like Paris can be tough, but as Parisians know, moving up can mean much lower rents. We'll explain after the break.

0: more human way to healthcare.
1: Well, nobody likes to get a bill in the mail. Well, the U.S. just got one that says it owes a little bit of money, some $40 trillion.
2: Yeah, the U.S. Treasury Department just released the data on the national debt. It has been growing faster in recent years, in part because of rising interest payments. And with those payments expected to top a record $1 trillion this fiscal year alone. Add to this a war. You may have heard what's happening between the U.S. and Iran. Huge tax cuts as well, and entitlements as Americans live longer.
1: Yeah, and getting to $40 trillion did not happen overnight. It took years of borrowing and spending.
2: And CNN's Matt Egan puts that 14-digit number in perspective for us.
3: Yeah, Zena Biana, this is a grim milestone. $40 trillion. Number so big, it's almost hard to wrap your head around it. So let's put it in some real-world terms. $40 trillion, if you were to spread this across the entire population of the United States, this would equal almost $120,000 per person. $40 trillion, this is equal to the entire economy of China, Japan, Germany, India, and the UK combined. Now, when we look at the national debt over time, going back to the year 2000, back then, the national debt was only around $6 trillion. But what we've seen is it's basically just doubled in the past decade alone. It's been driven up by government spending, by massive tax cuts, by war after war after war, by the once-in-a-lifetime 2008 financial crisis, followed by the once-in-a-lifetime 2020 pandemic. You put it all together, and yes, you get just over $40 trillion. Now, it's also true that the economy has grown a lot over this time. That's why we like to look at debt to GDP. But even by that ratio, this is all going in the wrong direction. Back in 1966, debt to GDP was 40%. By the mid-1990s, 64%. And look where we are now, 123%. That means the size of the total national debt exceeds the size of the entire U.S. economy. Now, why is this happening? Well, one of the drivers is the fact that there's aging demographics. Every single day, about 10,000 baby boomers retire. That has forced the government to spend more and more money on Social Security and on Medicare. $1.4 trillion in government spending on Social Security alone so far this fiscal year. But what really stands out is number three on this list, and that is net interest. We're talking about $931 billion spent so far this fiscal year just on servicing America's mountain of debt. And what really stands out is that this exceeds the national defense. $800 billion on the military, more than $900 billion

0: on interest, and net interest is expected to surpass $1 trillion this fiscal year. Now, because of all that government spending, and because the government is spending more than it takes in revenue, we see the national debt growing all the time. Every single day, almost $7 billion gets added to the national debt, almost $300 million per hour, and just since we started talking, almost $5 million per minute in the national debt. Now, the market is starting to get a little bit more concerned about the $40 trillion national debt, about high deficits, about stubborn inflation. And that has driven up treasury rates. And that is significant because we know treasuries set the cost of borrowing across the economy. The higher treasury rates go, the more expensive it is to get a mortgage, the more expensive it is to have a small business or a car loan. And of course, the more expensive it is for the government itself to borrow. And every $1 billion the government spends on interest is $1 billion less that can be spent on building roads and bridges, on repairing schools, on investing in the future. I think at the end of the day, this is clearly a mess of a problem. There's a lot of blame that can go around. This is something that has gone up under Republicans, under Democrats, during good times and during bad, and there's obviously a lot of finger pointing. But the bottom line is this problem, it's just too massive for any one party to solve on their own. This is going to require true bipartisan compromise. And you got to wonder whether or not it's going to take some significant market pressure to get lawmakers in Washington to address this problem. Zainab Biana, back to you.
1: All right, CNN's Matt Egan, appreciate that report. Thank you.
2: Well, tens of thousands of students are waiting to find out if they will get into one of Mexico's most prestigious universities. But school officials had to readminister the entrance exam over allegations of cheating.
1: CNN's Valeria Leon reports.
3: After an alleged AI fraud using in the admission exam, thousands of students are now lined up to get to this admissions test for the second time to get into the National Autonomous University in Mexico, one of the oldest and most prestigious universities of Latin America.
4: Pues es volver a repetir todo el proceso, pero pues confiando en mis conocimientos y que lo reforcé estos días estudiando.
5: No es justo, yo creo que para todos, que gente que no se esforzó entre. Entonces yo creo que era necesario que lo repitiera.
3: This is the first time that the UNAM applied this test online. And after this fraud allegedly signaling students using AI for this first test, the university decided to reapply this test.
6: Pero creo que es muy importante para dar certidumbre sobre las personas que habrán de ingresar en el próximo ciclo escolar.
3: And this is what the students feel of retaking the exam.
7: Le salió el doble de chamba nada más por hacerlo en línea. Lo hubieran hecho en presencial desde un principio y no tuvieran que hacer todo este despapaye que están haciendo.
3: Around 50,000 students have presented this test, the second one, for the admission to the university, the UNAM. And here in Mexico City, this is the place, Palacio de los Deportes, where thousands of students and also their families, as you can see here, they are waiting for hours until their students can present the test and finally go out. This is the last date for the students to get inside and get this test done, and finally get a place in one of the most important universities in Mexico. Valeria León, CNN, Mexico City.
1: All right, if you're ever in Paris, take a look at the grand buildings across the city and then look up. There you'll see the tiniest of apartments, originally built to actually house domestic servants in France.
2: Yeah, but many current tenants are drawn by the affordable rents, as CNN's Saskia Van Dorn reports.
8: So yeah, the entrance here, that's the small, yeah, like entrance area.
9: These are some of the smallest apartments you'll find in Paris. Some measure less than 100 square feet.
8: A private shower.
10: Wow, can you open both doors at the same time?
8: I've never tried, but I guess you could-ish.
9: They're called chambres de bonne, maids' rooms, hidden at the top of some of Paris's grandest buildings. Built for domestic servants, they were notoriously cold, with toilets often shared between tenants. As of 2022, there were still more than 90,000 of these tiny apartments across Paris.
8: The view from the rooftop is just amazing. Like, you see pretty much every big Parisian monument. My friends commented that, like, oh my gosh, you're gonna have a depression in like a 1 month's time because it's so tiny, like it's a prison cell. And technically, I guess prison cells are bigger.
9: Anatoly is an engineering student who's called this place home for the past year. He pays about $800 a month in rent. Expensive by the square foot, but still cheaper than most Parisian apartments.
8: It's not a sacrifice, it's a trade-off. In engineering, you don't have good solutions, you only have trade-offs. So, yeah.
11: What's the trade-off here?
8: The space for the location, pretty much.
9: And there's another price to pay for living in central Paris. Lots and lots of stairs.
11: You do this every day.
12: It's terrible.
11: Oh,
12: that's right. I know. It's a sport.
11: Lovely to meet you.
12: Lovely to meet you too. Welcome.
11: You need a minute.
9: This is Gladys, and she lives right at the top on the seventh floor. Unlike in the 19th century, when the problem was the cold, today it's relentless heat waves, turning these tiny apartments into furnaces. With temperatures climbing above 40 degrees Celsius, that's more than 104 Fahrenheit.
12: I was also taking like ice during the night, all the ice next to me.
11: Like a pillow.
12: Yeah, exactly. That was terrible. And also I slept to my sister's house, so that was better, to my friend's house.
11: So you actually had to leave?
12: Yeah.
9: It's not just Parisians willing to squeeze into these tiny homes. Tourists do it too, paying as much as $140 a night to stay in the heart of Paris. And whether they're here for a night or a year, perhaps this is part of what they're paying for.
11: Wow.
12: You can see the view.
11: Yes, and the Eiffel Tower.
12: Yeah, the Eiffel Tower.
9: Saskia Van Dorn, CNN, Paris.
13: I mean, the view is free.
1: Yes, and for a chance to live in Paris, I'd still take it.
13: All right, stay with CNN. There's more One World in about 30 minutes' time, but CNN Creators is up next.

0: And whether they're here for a night or a year, perhaps this is part of what they're paying for.
1: Wow.
2: You can see the view.
1: Yes. The Eiffel Tower.
2: Yeah, the Eiffel Tower.
0: Saskia Van Dorn, CNN, Paris.
3: I mean, the view is free.
4: Yes. And for a chance to live in Paris, I'd still take it.
3: All right, stay with CNN. There's more One World in about 30 minutes' time. But CNN Creators is up next.

0: Hey Matthias.
1: Hey Charlene.
0: A very special creators episode this week. What are we talking about?
2: It really is. We are here in Paris covering the final week of the Esports World Cup.

0: So here we are, almost all of the $75 million prize pot has been won, but this week we have the grand finale, and that includes Counter-Strike 2, the playoffs of which are happening behind us right now. But this game is so popular that they've had to move the final, which is this Sunday, off-site to the Accor Arena, a 20,000-seater stadium that hosts the Tennis Paris Masters every year. It hosted Olympic events, and it's even hosted concerts by Queen and Madonna. So that just gives you an idea of just how huge this is now.
1: This is the first time that I'm at an event like this. I mean, the atmosphere is absolutely incredible. And it's crazy to think that less than a decade ago, gaming wasn't seen as a professional sport, yet here we are, where there's professional players behind us playing Counter-Strike 2, the latest version of a game that dates back more than 25 years ago, when players used to play it on Windows.
2: Counter-Strike 2 is among the biggest competitions taking place at this year's Esports World Cup. 16 teams have advanced to the playoffs, battling for a $2 million prize pool, all building towards a best-of-five grand final. Nikola Kovac, who goes by the name Niko, plays for Team Falcons. He's one of the world's best at Counter-Strike. His prowess at competitions like this has earned him millions of dollars.
3: What would you say to people who say that esports isn't a real sport? I'm sure you've heard that question many times before.
4: Yeah, I mean, I think I understand why people say it, or I understood it before. I think if you are not from part of this world, from the esports, it is a bit difficult to explain how much it's put in as a player. For us, we dedicate our whole lives to becoming a professional players, and I think we are players. I think we work even harder than the majority of the athletes, the sports players. You know, we have performance coaches, multiple coaches out there as well, psychologists. It's really great how far it has become.
2: Over the past 7 weeks, 2,000 players from 200 clubs in over 100 countries have come to Paris. The players have become sporting celebrities in their own rights, but the fame and fortune hasn't come without serious work.
3: How many hours do you have on Counter-Strike 2?
5: Around 40k.
3: 40k?
5: Yes.
3: Wow.
5: I think people think that this is super easy, and that you all what you need to do is just play computer and press buttons. Sometimes the pressure that you have is doing a lot of damage to your mind.
2: Women make up roughly half of video game players globally, an audience of about 1.4 billion female gamers. But the majority of competitors here are men.
3: How do you feel about being here at the Esports World Cup and seeing more men than women?
6: I'm not very happy about it, to be honest, because there are so many female gamers in India. But I think most of the females are scared of stepping into the competitive games because they don't really get a huge platform to prove themselves. I really want more female gamers to be here and compete along with the boys because gaming is for everyone.
2: Less than a decade ago, competitive gaming was still fighting to be taken seriously as a sport.
3: Comfy setup?
2: Today, it's a multi-billion dollar industry with its own global championship, professional teams, superstar players, and millions of fans.
3: For the developers and the publishers behind these video games, being here at the Esports World Cup is more than about just the competition. Video game revenue is forecast to grow from $224 billion in 2024 to $300 billion in 2029. Now that's more than the film and the music industry combined.
7: It's really tough to see it not as a mainstream entertainment format. And with esports, it's almost like a delayed thing, right? So there's traditional sports with all its history and legacy. And esports is just 25 years old. So, you know, it just takes time to manifest in people's head. And ultimately, the price, the outcome of it is how much these players earn.

So here we are, almost all of the $75 million prize pot has been won, but this week we have the grand finale, and that includes Counter-Strike 2, the playoffs of which are happening behind us right now. But this game is so popular that they've had to move the final, which is this Sunday, off-site to the Accor Arena, a 20,000-seater

0: right? And in esports, we're not in the tens or hundreds of millions yet, but we're in the millions. And with $75 million of prize money, the Esports World Cup, right, is one of the main contributors to it.
1: After years of fighting to be established in the world of professional sport, it looks from being here as though esports no longer needs to prove it.
2: And the one thing that I found really interesting from that was Ralph's comment saying that he now considers these players as athletes, right? And,
1: yes.
2: And it was such an interesting interview. I spoke to him last time we were here in the opening week of this tournament, and he kind of elaborated on that a bit with some points that I found fascinating. So he said to me, you know, I kept asking that question to people, right? Can esports be considered a traditional sport now? And he said, well, what are the things that you think of when you think of a traditional sport, right? I mean, the crowd, yes. I mean, there are thousands and they're so passionate.
1: They're so loud.
2: They're so loud. The 75 million prize pot, huge prize pot. I mean, some players that are global superstars. We had the French government buy into the tournament,
1: yes,
2: after the move from Saudi Arabia last minute. And even down to things like really serious doping control that they have here after a doping scandal about 10 years ago. So when he put it like that to me, I was like, it's kind of hard to argue with that.
1: Exactly like what you said. He said that it's all about the feeling. He kept saying, like, it's the feeling of it being a professional sport. Aside from, he's trying to work up the salaries of the players so that they can be as high as professional footballers,
2: wow,
1: for example. But apart from that, pretty much it's you know, he compares it to a professional sport,
2: yeah,
1: with the, as you mentioned, like the fans and the celebrity culture too, like,
2: for sure.
1: Yeah, people are like running after them wanting,
2: yeah,
1: signatures,
2: yeah.
1: Like, I've never seen anything like this.
2: But the one thing obviously that you touched on and is very,
1: yeah,
2: noticeable when you're here, right, it's still a very male-dominated crowd,
1: yeah,
2: but especially it's still a very male-dominated sport.
1: Yeah, there's roughly 1.4 billion female gamers globally, but you just don't really get that feeling when you're walking around this space,
2: yeah,
1: unfortunately. I know there was a separate women's competition earlier on this month, but I do think that there needs to be more collaboration with female gamers and more representation too.
2: Well, we'll have more on one of the more popular sports at the Esports World Cup, chess, after the break.

0: too. Like,
1: for sure.
0: Yeah, people are like running after them, wanting signatures. Yeah. Like, I've never seen anything like this.
1: But the one thing, obviously, that you touched on and is very noticeable when you're here, right? It's still a very male-dominated crowd, but especially it's still a very male-dominated sport.
0: Yeah, there's roughly 1.4 billion female gamers globally, but you just don't really get that feeling when you're walking around this space, unfortunately. I know there was a separate women's competition earlier on this month, but I do think that there needs to be more collaboration with female gamers and more representation too.
1: Well, we'll have more on one of the more popular sports at the Esports World Cup, chess, after the break.

0: 2865.
1: So I was watching The Queen's Gambit back in lockdown in 2020, and that actually made me want to play chess or start looking into it. But when you think about its history, it goes back to the 6th century. It originated in the 6th century, and that was in India, and then it moved and spread to Europe, and it's become the modern game that it is today. But it's just crazy how many people love chess.
2: Yeah, I mean, I knew that chess had experienced quite a boom in popularity in recent years, but it wasn't until I got here that I think I realized just how big it was. So I wanted to have a little bit more of a look into that to find out exactly why it's had such a boom in recent years. How did a 1,500-year-old pastime end up in a tournament alongside Fortnite and Call of Duty? It's fair to say chess has experienced something of a renaissance in recent years. In 2020, Netflix series The Queen's Gambit became a cultural phenomenon. In the first 3 weeks following its October 2020 release, a US market research group said sales of chess sets in the US jumped 87%, and sales of chess books jumped 603%. Chess.com, which calls itself the world's largest online chess platform, welcomed a staggering 3.2 million new members following the show's release.
3: When Queen's Gambit and COVID coalesced, our website, chess.com, at its peak was getting 400,000 new users every day. Basically, the city of New Orleans was signing up for chess.com. And we thought maybe we wouldn't be able to sustain that peak. And it did go down for just a little bit. Mm. In the last 12 to 16 months, it's gone back up to the exact same numbers that it was. And what's important is that it has sustained itself. It's not just a spike. We are still getting hundreds of thousands of new users a day. We're wondering for the moment when we're going to run out of people on this

0: Yeah.
1: As chess enjoys its biggest share of mainstream attention since the 1972 match of the century between Bobby Fischer and Boris Spassky, this year it's returning to the Esports World Cup for a second time.
0: The winner on chess's Esports World Cup debut in 2025 was, of course, none other than Magnus Carlsen. The suave Scandinavian is no doubt the best player of his generation, and for many, he is the chess GOAT. A chess prodigy who earned the title of Grandmaster at just the age of 13, Carlsen boasts a ridiculous list of records.
1: As well as the sport and its stars blowing up over the last few years, chess streamers on YouTube and Twitch also experienced a huge surge in popularity. But despite a female protagonist in The Queen's Gambit, played by Anya Taylor-Joy, chess remains a male-dominated sport. According to the International Chess Federation, just 16.5% of registered players are female. Chess influencers and former players Nemo Zhou and Anna Kramling are two of the most high-profile women trying to change that.
2: I grew up in a family where my mom is the grandmaster. She's the best player in my family. I think that, or I hope that with my videos, when they see a girl walking around with a chessboard playing random people, I hope that it inspires girls to just see that obviously girls have a big place in chess, and I just want more and more girls to know their place and know that they should be part of it, and I hopefully I inspire more girls to play.
0: Have you had, you know, young girls, women come up to you either in person or, you know, online and tell you that you were their inspiration to get into chess?
3: Yeah, absolutely. It's always an absolute honor and pleasure to talk to anybody who comes up to me, regardless of gender. Unfortunately, there is a lot of misogyny in chess, and as I got older, it started to really hit me. Like, the fact that I am a woman means I am sometimes treated differently, and we've had a ton of stories about women getting harassed at chess events, and the whole backstory for why women have women's only events in the first place is so that we can encourage more girls to play the game.
1: The chess contest in Paris was open to men and women, and after 2 days of intense competition, Carlsen met with Denis Lazovic in the final.
4: Make some noise if you are ready for a grand final!
5: The king stays the king.
0: And there you have it. To the surprise of probably no one, Magnus Carlsen is the EWT 2026 chess champion.
1: The trip to Paris was well worth Carlsen's time. He walks away from the tournament with a cheque for $250,000.
6: Magnus Carlsen, what a character.
7: I
6: mean, he's the GOAT, but he knows that he's a GOAT.
7: Yeah.
6: He's quite cocky, isn't he?
7: Yeah, but the thing is, you can be when you can back it up with results. Yeah. I mean, we talk about dominance in sport, and nobody kind of encapsulates that better than Magnus Carlsen. I mean, yeah, he has been the world number one for 15 years straight, which is a modern day chess record. So I was lucky enough, actually, after he won the title here, defended his title, to sit down with him for a few minutes and ask him a bit more questions and dig into that character a bit more. Do you go into these tournaments and matches expecting to win? Because everybody that we speak to kind of expects you to. And how do you deal with that level of expectation?
8: Yeah, I don't think you think about too much about expecting to win or anything like that. You kind of just want to do the right things and take it step by step, which is a very boring answer, but that's a little bit how it is. But yeah, of course, I know it's a likely scenario.
7: Yeah. And chess has obviously come such a huge way in terms of popularity in this modernization in the last few years, in particular the crowds as well. Where do you see the potential for chess going forward?
8: Look, I think chess has a lot of potential and some limitations in terms of the kind of the wow factor of the game, but I'm really happy with the way things have gone the last few years, and chess is always going to be a game that a lot of people have some kind of relationship to, even if they don't play a lot, even if they know the rules or they just know some of the rules. Everybody kind of knows something about chess, and we're always going to have that advantage. But let's see. I think what's happened here with EWC last couple of years is a really good step in the right direction.
7: And slightly off topic, but I saw earlier this month you sank a pretty nice 12-foot birdie putt at Lofoten Golf Course Links. How is your golf game? I mean, that is a notoriously difficult course, so making birdie can't be too bad.
8: No, I started playing late 2023, and I've been like pretty eager player since. So, you know, my coach Peter, he's a golf fanatic. My dad plays a ton as well now, so we get a few rounds in at tournaments these days as well, which is nice. But it's, yeah, I think kind of fits being a chess player a lot, because you just get a few hours where you think about something completely different.
7: And what's your handicap, and what did you shoot at Lofoten? Because that's a notoriously difficult course, and it's near the top of my bucket list as well.
8: Yeah, no, I kind of collapsed on the 15th, and then made double in the last one. So I made 91 in the end, which was
7: not bad on the
8: top which course. Was not great, but no, it's okay.
6: That was a really interesting conversation. It's also really interesting how his face absolutely started beaming when you started talking to him about golf.
7: I know, right? I know. I mean, anyone that plays golf, they want to talk to you about golf. I realize that.
6: It's good to know that he does something else other than play chess.
7: Yeah, I know. But I was trying to think to kind of contextualize his dominance to maybe people that aren't as familiar with chess, right? And I was trying to think of athletes in the history of sport who maybe have dominated like him. I thought maybe Michael Phelps, maybe Usain Bolt, Tiger Woods for a, you know, a golf analogy.
6: Yeah.
7: But I still think even those names don't do justice to just how dominant he's been in recent years. And he made a really interesting point, actually, that, you know, he admitted chess lacks that wow factor, right? That, you know, we maybe see in football matches, tennis matches, rugby matches. But the point he made, so many people at least have some passing interest or passing knowledge in chess, that you can see, even though it's come such a long way, you can really see actually just how much more potential there is. And speaking of fans, we're going to be learning a little bit more about that after the break, because it was something, the noise in here was
6: wild.
7: I mean, it really took me by surprise.
6: Yeah, me too.

0: greatest invention since cats.
1: So as I mentioned earlier, it is my first time at an event like this, and just hearing the fans go absolutely crazy, like the drums.
2: I know.
1: It's crazy.
2: Yeah, I mean, I had heard before coming to Paris that French esports fans were among the wildest in the world. But it wasn't until I walked past this arena, actually, on my first time here, and heard one of the roars.
1: I know.
2: And heard one of the roars go up in here, that it really kind of hit home how big it was. So I wanted to get amongst it a little bit and get a bit more of a feel for what it was like being in here.

So I think the one thing that has stood out to me more than anything else is the fan culture, but specifically the ultra fan culture. I mean, the atmosphere inside some of these arenas is like that of a football match. We're just

0: the greatest invention since cats.
1: So as I mentioned earlier, it is my first time at an event like this, and just hearing the fans go absolutely crazy, like the drums.
2: I know.
1: It's crazy.
2: Yeah, I mean, I had heard before coming to Paris that French esports fans were among the wildest in the world. But it wasn't until I walked past this arena, actually, on my first time here, and heard one of the roars.
1: I know.
2: And heard one of the roars go up in here, that it really kind of hit home how big it was. So I wanted to get amongst it a little bit and get a bit more of a feel for what it was like being in here.

0: I think the one thing that has stood out to me more than anything else is the fan culture, but specifically the ultra fan culture. I mean, the atmosphere inside some of these arenas is like that of a football match. We're just about to head in to watch some Rocket League with the super fan group of French team Carmine Corps, just to get a little bit of a taste of what it's like to be an esports ultra. I wasn't joking when I said the noise in here was like a football match. Just listen to that atmosphere.
1: After Carmine Corps won a nail-biting match to book their place in the next round.
2: And KC, the blue wall, advance to the semi-finals here at the Esports World Cup.
1: I sat down with a KC superfan group to find out a bit more about their passion for the team.
0: Where did that fan culture and that ultra culture come from?
3: It's obviously come from football. Kameto is a big football fan, for example, and many members of the community are fan of local clubs. Like there are many fans in Nantes who are also fan of the football club. So yeah, it's come from there, and KC wanted to bring this culture inside of esports, where it was a bit like kind and etc.
0: And for you, I mean, how fun is it to be inside that arena supporting your team with a noise like that?
4: It is so fun. This is my first time at a LAN.
0: Oh,
4: it's so different being inside the crowd rather than on screen. It's a lot of fun.
0: And is it as loud or louder than you expected?
4: So much louder. Really? Amazing, especially in the KC crowd.
0: And you think it helps them? Can you see it kind of giving them more confidence as the match goes on?
5: Yeah, because we see between the games, like, they react to our like crowd. Whenever we shout for them, we see their reaction. It gives us like more energy to shout even louder for them, and like seeing them perform better when we shout for them is an amazing feeling and just helps us to do better every time.
4: I mean, you can really hear the passion in this space. It's
0: I can barely hear you over these drums going on.
4: I know, but like, I get it. I actually get it. And I think that, like, I played Counter-Strike for the first time yesterday.
0: I hear you weren't bad either.
4: I wasn't too bad. So I can see how it can become competitive and addictive even. So it is something that I get now.
0: Yeah.
4: Whereas before I was like, I don't really understand how this is a sport. And I do think a lot of people might feel that.
0: Yeah. I mean, I kind of felt the same.

0: I'll admit, I wasn't an eSport fanatic before coming to this event, but I feel like I'm a bit of a convert now.
1: And, same.
0: You know, as somebody that's a big football fan, I can see why that ultra fan culture would be such a draw. I mean, for me, going to watch my football team, one of my favourite parts is being amongst the crowd, cheering with people, feeling like you're helping your team, and feeling like you're part of a community, right?
1: Yeah, totally. I'm on board. Like, I want to come next year, and the year after, and the year after. I'm down.
0: Yeah, absolutely. I would absolutely love to be back as well. At the end of this year, we were meant to have the first edition in Riyadh of the Nations Cup. That has now been postponed until 2027. But it's a really fascinating concept that it'll be national teams competing against each other, right?
1: Team GB.
0: Yeah, Team GB. Well, that's the thing. I think that is a great way to draw in those patriotic people that maybe wouldn't be into esports.
1: Well, this has been really fun.
0: It's been great. I've had a great time.
1: Me too.

0: you, right?
1: Yeah, totally. I'm on board. Like, I want to come next year and the year after and the year after. I'm down.
0: Yeah, absolutely. I would absolutely love to be back as well. At the end of this year, we were meant to have the first edition in Riyadh of the Nations Cup. That has now been postponed until 2027. But it's a really fascinating concept that it'll be national teams competing against each other, right?
1: Team GB.
0: Yeah, Team GB. Well, that's the thing. I think that is a great way to draw in those patriotic people that maybe wouldn't be into esports.
1: Well, this has been really fun.
0: It's been great. I've had a great time.
1: Me too.

0: This is CNN.
1: All right, coming to you live from New York, I'm Zane Asher.
2: And I'm Bianca Rodriguez. The second hour of One World starts right now.
3: They trashed the whole country numerous times, betrayed their family.
4: I think they get a bad rap. Like, I think they're a beautiful couple.

0: spent years fighting for taxpayer-funded police protection after losing it when he stepped back from royal life. Britain's Prime Minister had this to say about the family's security issue.
1: Is the government going to establish their security and pay for it?
2: Well, this is a private matter. It's a matter for Harry and for Meghan, and we wish them well in the move that they're making.
3: Spoken like a true politician. Yes. The Sussexes are reportedly preparing to settle in a private home just outside of London. Their children are expected to attend school in England this fall. For more on this, let's bring in CNN's royal correspondent, Max Foster. So, Max, there's little that you, Zane, myself, or anybody watching at home can relate to the royal family with. But as parents, we do know that when you enroll your child in a school, it's not something you do just a day or two or a week or two before school begins. So it's clear that this has been something that they've been planning for quite a while. When did the palace find out?
4: On Sunday. The king was told on Sunday. Prince William was told on Sunday. They're trying to digest it, what it means for them, what it means for the monarchy. As you say, so many unanswered questions, and they are keeping very private about this, the Sussexes. They haven't made an official statement. All I've been told is that they will be enrolled at school, and you can read the rest of it into that.
5: It's a move nobody saw coming. Prince Harry and Meghan returning to the UK. 6 years after they stepped back from official royal duties and fell out with other members of the royal family. Both the Duke and the Duchess of Sussex have spoken out repeatedly about the unfair treatment they believe they received in the UK, including tabloid intrusion and racism in the British establishment. In April, Meghan told young people during a visit to Australia,
6: "For now 10 years, every day for 10 years, I've been bullied and attacked. And I was the most trolled person in the entire world, man or woman. I'm still here."
5: Why the couple have decided to return now is unclear. A source close to the couple only remarked how much they enjoyed their visit to the UK last month. In July, King Charles hosted Harry, Meghan and their children at his private country residence in Gloucestershire. It was the first time in 4 years that the king had seen the whole family. However, Harry has made several solo trips back to the UK since moving to California, including after King Charles's cancer diagnosis.
4: CNN understands that when the family moves over to the United Kingdom, they'll be staying in a private residence, not a royal residence, and they won't be returning to their full-time royal roles. Where that residence will be is a mystery at this point, but the British media speculating it could be in the affluent Cotswolds in the countryside in Oxfordshire. It could be near Althorp House, which is the Spencer family ancestral home where Princess Diana, Harry's mother, is buried. Or it could possibly be near friends that they've retained here in the United Kingdom. The other big question is about security, how that will be afforded. Prince Harry recently lost a case against the government's decision to downgrade their taxpayer-funded security.
5: In a BBC interview last year, he said the decision made it impossible for him to return to the UK, with his family explaining,
7: "I can't see a world in which I would be bringing my wife and children back to the UK at this point. No matter how much private security I have around me, there's only so much that I can do and operate and function within the UK when it comes to supporting my charities, visiting my friends, all of these things."
5: However, the couple's children, Prince Archie, 7, and Princess Lilibet, 5, have now been enrolled at British schools. The new school year begins in September, meaning their move is likely to take place soon, possibly within a matter of days.
8: Are you feeling excited for your parents?
5: Once back, the couple are expected to carry on the kind of charity work they've been doing in California and outside the

0: near friends that they've retained here in the United Kingdom. The other big question is about security, how that will be afforded. Prince Harry recently lost a case against the government's decision to downgrade their taxpayer-funded security.
1: In a BBC interview last year, he said the decision made it impossible for him to return to the UK with his family, explaining,
2: I can't see a world in which I would be bringing my wife and children back to the UK at this point. No matter how much private security I have around me, there's only so much that I can do and operate and function within the UK when it comes to supporting my charities, visiting my friends, all of these things.
1: However, the couple's children, Prince Archie, 7, and Princess Lilibet, 5, have now been enrolled at British schools. The new school year begins in September, meaning their move is likely to take place soon, possibly within a matter of days.
3: Are you feeling excited for your parents?
1: Once back, the couple are expected to carry on the kind of charity work they've been doing in California and outside the UK.
4: Welcome to Australia.
1: It's not yet clear how long they'll stay, or how closely they'll coordinate with the royal household to avoid clashes in public engagements, and how they'll be folded into private royal family events. CNN understands the King was only told on Sunday about their decision to move back. The Sussexes may have kept their secret until now, but how much privacy they can hold once they're back in the UK remains to be seen.
0: Can tell you that photographers have been deployed, Zayn and Bianca, to airports, to schools, trying to identify exactly where they're going to be and how they're going to treat this new position they're in. And there will be the scrutiny from the press, which actually was part of the reason that they left the UK in the first place. But it isn't going away anytime soon. But they'll be hoping that certainly the tabloids will be much kinder to them this time.
5: In fact, that is one thing, one guarantee that we can expect, is that there will be more public scrutiny with this move. Max Foster in London for us. He's going to be very busy. I told you that in the last hour. Thank you.
6: All right, let's bring in CNN royal historian Kate Williams, who joins us live now. Kate, thank you so much. I mean, I'm sure you were blindsided by this news, as we all were. One of the interviews that Meghan has given that really stayed with me was the interview that she gave to Oprah Winfrey back in 2021. And there was one line that she said in that interview that I will never forget. She said, this is just talking about the level of negative media attention in the UK. She said, I just did not want to be alive anymore. That was a clear and real and frightening and constant thought. This idea of essentially suicidal ideation because the British press had hounded her so much. Based on that, why on earth would she want to move back?
7: This is such an important point because, you know, I think none of us ever thought Harry and Meghan would come back. Expected Harry to go back and forth, more of a poshment with the King, longer holidays. This is bombshell news. It's front page news across the world, not just in the UK and the English speaking world, but all over the world. The King did not expect it at all. William didn't expect it. It's been absolutely conducted through secrecy and privacy. And one of the reasons, I mean, I think the key reason why we didn't expect it is because, as Harry said, as Meghan said to Oprah, as you, that line that you so powerfully quoted there, she was so desperately unhappy in the UK due to how she was treated by the British press, the double standards, the racism, you know, what one person did was fine, but then Meghan did it, she was attacked for it. And she said she was the most attacked person in the world at one point. So Meghan really, I think, felt she had been put through the mill, had an awful time in the United Kingdom. And so I think that's one of the big surprises that they're back, that Harry said he couldn't keep his wife and children secure here. We weren't even sure when Harry came back in July whether the children and Meghan were going to come with him. That was something of a surprise that they did. And so therefore, I think really this is a decision that Meghan is making because she's supporting Harry and she's supporting the children, because Harry, I think, wants to come back at this point. He said that he knows the king is not necessarily very well. I think he wants to be here. He wants his children to have a British education initially. And certainly those children, they are very close to the British throne. They are key members of the royal family. Even though their parents are not defined as working royals anymore, they are key members of the royal family. And I think Harry feels they should be here at this point. But I don't think that it is Meghan's dream to come back to the United Kingdom. I think she'd prefer to be in California.

0: But she's here supporting her husband, supporting her children. And I think it's definitely her decision that it is best for the family to be here. And, it's going to be difficult for her. And I think, as Max was just saying there, they're hoping that this time around, the British press are going to be kinder to them, more welcoming, and really going to be feeling that perhaps we were wrong to have driven them away in the first place.
1: Well, I mean, I guess one can base a decision that significant on purely hope. But Kate, to Zane's point, this interview that was conducted with Oprah was 5 years ago. We just aired a clip of an interview with Harry from last year, where he was adamant that he didn't want to return to England. He didn't want his kids to be raised there. So one could say a lot can transpire within 5 years and question whether perhaps that some of the lucrative film and TV deals that they had inked didn't turn out the way they had hoped. But how do you interpret Harry himself a little over a year ago, saying that this wasn't something he planned or wanted to do?
0: Harry himself saying it, and of course Harry spoke to Anderson Cooper and said, it is not a good relationship within the royal family. It's certainly not a good relationship with his brother. And Harry is now coming back, and it is a shockingly surprising piece of news. I think I would say this is because Harry wants to be with the king. None of us are getting any younger. The king is 18 a couple of years. He's had health problems. I think Harry would like to be here in the next few years. I think he'd want his children to be here. And certainly when the king has passed, which we hope is many years in the future, there will be a new monarchy. It will be King William. And I think we can all agree that that's going to be a different, King Charles is very fond of Harry. He'll be delighted that Harry's coming here. He'll be very pleased that Harry's coming here. But William is not going to be so pleased that Harry is coming. And certainly, if there's really a relationship that Harry wants to create within the royal family, officially, informally, it is best to create it now as opposed in the next monarchy. And I think what we're going to see with Harry back in the UK is that Charles is going to want him at a lot of royal engagements. If Charles has an 80th birthday party in a couple of years, which I expect to be the case, Harry's going to be there on the balcony with the children, that they are really going to have an actual royal role. And I think that's what Harry wants for his children, because when William comes to the throne, Harry is going to be fourth in line to the throne, Archie fifth and Lilibet sixth. That is very close to the throne. They have a significant role. I think Harry wants to protect that role. But yes, I imagine that the family, Meghan and Harry and Montecito, are thinking about coming to Britain with a certain amount of dread, because they have talked repeatedly about how difficult it has been here in terms of the tabloids, but also security. And that's another question that, just as Max was saying there, we don't know. They need security. They want it to be paid for. Who is going to be paying for the security that they will need for the whole family in the UK? Because Harry has said it's not safe here. He needs full-scale security, and this is going to have to be paid for. And possibly it's going to come from the royal family, from the king, but we just don't know this at the moment.
2: One of the things that I also think is interesting, Kate, is the fact that when Meghan Markle was part of the royal family, there was so much talk about the fact that the British tabloids had sources within the palaces and that that was how they were getting information, which, of course, will lead to paranoia and mistrust if you are Meghan Markle. You don't know who in your circle, who in the royal family is potentially leading.

0: officially, informally, it is best to create it now as opposed in the next monarchy. And I think what we're going to see with Harry back in the UK is that Charles is going to want him at a lot of royal engagements. If Charles has an 80th birthday party in a couple of years, which I expect to be the case, Harry's going to be there on the balcony with the children, that they are really going to have an actual royal role. And I think that's what Harry wants for his children, because when William comes to the throne, Harry is going to be fourth in line to the throne, Archie fifth and Lilibet sixth. That is very close to the throne. They have a significant role. I think Harry wants to protect that role. But yes, I imagine that the family, Meghan and Harry and Montecito, are thinking about coming to Britain with a certain amount of dread, because they have talked repeatedly about how difficult it has been here in terms of the tabloids, but also security. And that's another question that, just as Max was saying there, we don't know. They need security. They want it to be paid for. Who is going to be paying for the security that they will need for the whole family in the UK? Because Harry has said it's not safe here. He needs full-scale security, and this is going to have to be paid for. And possibly it's going to come from the royal family, from the king, but we just don't know this at the moment.
1: One of the things that I also think is interesting, Kate, is the fact that when Meghan Markle was part of the royal family, there was so much talk about the fact that the British tabloids had sources within the palaces and that that was how they were getting information, which, of course, will lead to paranoia and mistrust if you are Meghan Markle. You don't know who in your circle, who in the royal family is potentially leaking information about you to the British press. This time around, I find it so interesting that they managed to somehow keep all of this a secret for who knows how long. But we don't necessarily know where they're going to be living. We don't know which school their kids are going to be going to. We don't know when they're going to land in the UK, which really tells you some of the lessons, right, that they learned the last time around. That this is how they are going to handle the British press this time around, essentially starving them of information and ensuring that there's nobody in their circle who can leak information to outside sources. Can she hear us? Kate, can you hear us?
0: Yes,
1: Okay.
0: yes. Sorry,
1: Kate,
0: it
1: did you
0: just
1: hear
0: went
1: my
0: in there.
1: question?
0: Yes,
1: Okay, go ahead.
0: I did. Sorry. Essentially, Harry and Meghan, this has been dealt with the ultimate security. Harry has said, as you say, that everything was leaked. They talked about something, it was leaked. Even their decision to move out of the United Kingdom was leaked. And he actually used the phrase horse trading, that that people in the royal family and the royal household would give talk stories about him back and forth, and that was how it would work. And this story is one they kept totally quiet. And I think this is absolutely going to be their strategy. They will say nothing. They keep the need to know basis on a very tiny basis. And indeed, this is how they conducted their meeting when they came back in July. We really didn't know until the last minute that they were going to meet with the Queen and King, that Meghan was going to be there, that the children was going to be there. They dealt with this with the ultimate privacy and security, and they tell the smallest amount of people. And I think this is what Harry and Meghan feel is the way forward. They will tell the British press nothing, and they will be totally in control of the story. And it was interesting, wasn't it? Because the whole point of Harry and Meghan leaving was they were told there could be no half in, half out idea, that you couldn't be a part member of the royal family. But I think what we're going to see is that that is exactly what they are going to be. Not official royals, but as soon as they get to the UK, every charity, every museum, every sort of charitable body is going to want Harry and Meghan at their receptions, at their gala. Harry's going to be doing a lot for the Invictus Games here. They are going to be unofficial royals doing what would be types of royal engagements, except they're not going to be officially defined as such. And they're going to be on the front pages. So essentially, they are going to be part-time royals, even though they were told they couldn't be that. And in a sense, I think the narrative is theirs to control.
1: CNN Royal Correspondent Kate, thank you for breaking that down. I mean, you really have studied this. You know yourself, Kate. So glad to have you on this story. And I'm sure, I mean, you are probably right. The British press is going to have a field day. They are going to be covered a bunch. And so I'm sure we'll be having you on many times. Kate Williams,
0: Thank
1: thank
0: you
1: you
0: so
1: so
0: much.
1: much for that.
2: Not a polarizing story at all.
1: All right. Hamas official Bassem Naim says the

0: group is, quote, still committed to the ceasefire deal in Gaza. He spoke exclusively with CNN's chief international anchor, Christiane Amanpour.
1: But things have stalled since Israel rejected the latest U.S.-backed peace plan for the enclave. U.S. envoy Jared Kushner held a rare meeting with Hamas in Egypt on Sunday and met with Israeli Prime Minister Netanyahu the following day in Israel. Kushner later said some progress could come as early as the next 30 to 90 days. Here's what Naeem told CNN.
2: We still committed to the deal. We still looking forward that the mediators and the board of peace headed by President Trump to make it happen. We are still ready to continue this way to change or to give our people a chance on the ground to revive their life and to reach the minimum of calm, stability and peace.
1: And you can watch Christiane Amanpour's full exclusive interview in the next hour on Amanpour.
0: All right, now to some eye-opening new polling on U.S. President Donald Trump and essentially corruption.
1: A new Reuters Ipsos poll finds a majority of Americans believe the family, the president and his family have profited inappropriately from cryptocurrency since his return to the White House. It also shows that a majority of Americans think Trump's private business interests are influencing his policy decisions.
0: CNN chief data analyst Harry Enten is here with the numbers. You have your shoes on this time, I take it, Harry.
3: I do.
0: You're looking a little taller this time.
3: There we go.
0: Harry, it tells you a lot about where we are, right? Where we are in this moment of American history. The fact that you have most Americans essentially saying that the president's business interests, his business interests are effectively more of a priority here for him than how he makes decisions based on what is right for the country. Just walk us through where we are in this point in time.
3: Yeah, the taller version of me will walk you through them. You look, I just want to impress Bianca's mom. That's honestly why I'm keeping the shoes on. But either way, tell me if the text comes through, Bianca, after this segment. Anyway, we'll talk about, thank you. We'll talk about Trump and corruption here. I mean, just look at the trend lines here. Disapprove on Trump and corruption. Look, he came into the White House promising to sweep up the swamp, right? Clean the swamp in Washington, D.C. Now the American people believe he is part of that swamp. Look at this. In January of 2025, just 43% of Americans said they disapproved of Trump on corruption. Obviously, you want that number to be below 50%. But look at it now. Up like a rocket, we're talking about 59%. Nearly 3 in 5 Americans say they disapprove of Trump on corruption. We see the same trend with independents. Independents, of course, are the name of the game in politics. You win independents, you win elections. It was 48% back in January 2025 when Trump was starting off his second term. And now we're talking about nearly 2 in 3 independents say they disapprove of the job that President Trump is doing on corruption. Now, what is going on? Why is this? Well, you hinted at it in your intro. And this, to me, is just one of those questions that really just illuminates everything. It's one of those, it shines a light on a problem and a problem for the president of the United States. Say Trump's business interests influence his decisions as president. Well, a very not nice 69% of Americans overall, we're talking about basically 7 in 10, say that in fact Trump's business interests actually influence his decisions as president. And then we're talking about 48% of Republicans, 48% of Republicans, that hard and fast Republican base. They say that, in fact, that they influence the decisions as president. And I will just note, as we wrap it up here, as we're looking towards the midterm election, party trusted more on corruption. Republicans could run on that a year ago. It was +8 Republicans. Now Democrats can run on corruption. +4, more Americans trust the Democratic Party on corruption than Republicans. Quite the switcheroo from where we were just a year ago. And I'm happy that we were able to get two Harrys in, Prince Harry and who's going back there. So I am now the only Prince Harry in the United States of America. So I thank that Prince Harry for making me the lone Prince Harry here in the States.
1: I thought that was the polling you were going to bring us on.
3: Maybe, one
1: feels
3: day.
1: Feels about Harry and Meghan going back.
0: Harry's
3: oh, wait a minute. I got the polling. I got the polling for you. It is D-O-N-T-C-A-R-E. We don't care. We don't care. Go back to Britain. Enough with the melodramas. See you later. Adios, amigos.
1: Hilarious. Amen. Mom would love that, Harry.
3: Thank you.
0: Hilarious. You can say things that we can't.
3: Well, that's exactly right. They give me that as the analyst. Anchors are great, but analysts can tell it how it is.
0: Harry Enten, live for us there. Thank you so

0: much.
1: See ya.
0: All right, still to come here on One World, a helicopter crash in Kenya has killed Ecuador's intelligence chief and a Telemundo executive, along with five others. What we're learning from the investigation, plus an assassination attempt in Monaco, is raising uncomfortable questions in Ukraine. We'll bring you a CNN exclusive investigation.

0: The target of a recent bomb attack in Monaco tells CNN that rogue Ukrainian intelligence agents may have been paid to assassinate him in the wealthy Mediterranean tax haven. Vadim Yermolaev survived the powerful blast in June, which also injured his partner and child. Speaking in his first television interview since then, he is now calling on the authorities in Kyiv to step up their investigation. Matthew Chance has this exclusive report.
1: It's a super glamorous playground for the super rich. One of the world's tiniest nations, Monaco promotes itself as a haven of wealth and tranquility on the picturesque shores of the Mediterranean. But one evening in June, as a Ukrainian-born businessman walked home with his family, that carefully manicured image of security and calm was shattered. Plunging the principality into violence and chaos. Well, this is the exact place where the explosion took place. You can still see the impact of the shrapnel. The stucco plasterwork here around the door has all fallen off. And, you know, if I lift up the tarp here, you can see the marble steps and the brickwork is all shattered. We've also made contact with the target of the attack, and despite his grave injuries, he's agreed to speak out.
2: When the explosion went off, I saw my partner Anna lying on the steps with badly injured legs. My son was waving his bloodied arms, and I had burns across my whole body and was missing pieces of flesh. I'm not a confrontational person. I've always tried to avoid any sharp conflicts, so I don't understand the reason why this happened.
3: There's a suggestion in Ukraine, and there are reports in Ukraine, that this assassination attempt was linked to your involvement, alleged involvement in organized crime. How do you answer that?
2: I personally have never in my life had anything to do with that. The Monaco police also asked me if my family could be involved, which was almost funny, as everything I own is already registered to my wife and children.
1: But clearly, someone wanted to send a message. This is the face of the bomber, a 39-year-old single mother from Ukraine, Anastasia Berezovska. She even recorded herself planting the device in what investigators say was part of a complex international plot they're still trying to unravel.
4: Well, these narrow, twisting streets snaking through tiny Monaco are some of the most heavily surveilled anywhere in the world. There are more than 1,400 surveillance cameras basically watching everything anybody does, and a police officer for every 60 residents of the principality. The bombing appears to have been carefully planned to bypass all of that tight security.
1: And Monaco's police department is now under intense pressure to understand what went wrong. Multiple theories are being explored, the police chief admitted, though he refused to elaborate or discuss the glaring connections with Ukraine and its security services. But in a Kyiv court, those connections have become impossible to ignore. Two men, a serving officer with Ukrainian military intelligence and a former security agent, now stand accused of executing Anastasia Berezovska and burying the Monaco bomber in a shallow grave after she fled home. For the Ukrainian authorities, fighting a bitter war with Russia, it's a potentially embarrassing link that risks straining relations with its European backers. Ukrainian military intelligence say the suspects are just criminals.
5: I cannot even imagine that because...
1: But fueling speculation, Vadim Yermolaev is sanctioned by Ukraine for doing business with its Russian enemies, though he's ruling out any link to his bombing.
2: I can't imagine it had anything to do with the Ukrainian sanctions against me, because that would mean our state is potentially engaged in extrajudicial executions, and I just can't believe that.
3: After the bombing, you accused the Ukrainian security services of being behind it. Is that still your view?
6: Это не моё мнение, просто факты все на это указывают.
2: That's not just my view. All the facts point to it, but I think this was a contracted hit.
6: Я думаю, что всё-таки это было какое-то заказное.
2: Someone privately hired military intelligence specialists who know how to do this, and they took it on for money.
6: Специалистам, которые это умеют делать.
1: In both Monaco and Kyiv, investigations are now in full swing to uncover the facts, including the possible role of Ukrainian guns for hire or rogue agents, making one of the world's most glamorous enclaves feel a lot less secure. Matthew Chance, CNN Monaco.

0: C, and this is CNN.
1: All right, now to some new developments about a former Democratic lawmaker from California, Eric Swalwell. Federal agents seized electronic devices from Swalwell at the San Francisco airport on Saturday. Sources say a day later, they raided his house in Washington.
2: Swalwell resigned from Congress in April after reporting from CNN and the San Francisco Chronicle detailed allegations of sexual misconduct, which Swalwell denies. Sources say the raids are part of a federal investigation tied to those claims. CNN's Allison Gordon joins us now from Washington with more. And Allie, hats off to you. It was part of your reporting that first told the world about these allegations and brought forward some of these victims and survivors. So thank you for your reporting. Shed some light now on this new report following this FBI raid.
3: Yeah, Vianna, thank you so much for those kind words. I would also like to say it was a full team effort here at CNN. My colleague Pamela Brown and I have consistently been speaking with these women, helping them, you know, come forward. And in that process, we have been talking to women today after the Daily Mail broke the story this morning about this FBI raid. And three of those women who we have been in touch with this whole time confirmed to us that they have in fact been in touch with the FBI related to these allegations.
2: All right. Allison Gordon, thank you so much and appreciate all of your reporting.
1: All right. Just shy of 6 months into the war and with any diplomatic solution at an impasse, President Donald Trump is threatening to deliver another major blow to Iran, this one targeting the country's economy, which is already in dire straits. The president announcing in a social media post that the U.S. will launch what he calls a crushing economic operation, though he gave no details about how it might work. Trump also warned of consequences for any country that does business with Tehran.
2: The Iranian foreign minister fired back at Trump's latest threat, calling it a diversion from America's own crisis and warning it would only bring the U.S. further defeat. Time now for The Exchange. We're joined by Stephen Cook, senior fellow for Middle East and Africa Studies at the Council on Foreign Relations. Stephen, welcome back to the program. So the president making it clear that these are going to be some of the most maximum sanctions and pressure put on Iran, and not just Iran, but any country, any third-party country that continues to do business with Iran. We know that the UAE, shortly after MBZ had a phone call with President Trump yesterday, announced that it would be severing economic ties. But the big question is, there is one major country that conducts the most economic transactions with Iran, and that is China. Do you think the president is at a place right now and in a position to threaten

0: and actually follow up on secondary sanctions against China if need be.
1: Yeah, you're quite right, Jana. This is the big issue. And count me skeptical that the president is willing to take on China over this issue, or that China is willing to not confront the United States' own coercive financial power by striking back the United States. It strikes me that this is more of the president's bluster. You remember a number of months ago, he said that he was going to end Iran's civilization. Now he is undertaking economic D-Day. Iran is one of the most sanctioned countries on the face of the earth. It's not quite North Korea or Cuba, but it is close. And the new regime, or the leaders, the new hardline leaders of the existing regime, I should say, have made no indication that they will capitulate under this kind of economic warfare.
2: When you think about how this war is hurting Iran economically, according to the FARS news agency, which obviously we have to sort of put an asterisk by that, they did say that Iran actually gained about $7.5 billion in foreign currency earnings from oil sales in the first 4 months of this year. And that is actually 1.5 times more compared to the same period last year, which I found interesting. Now, obviously, the war started on February 28th. So some of this does include a little bit of time before the war, but then a good 2 months after the war as well. A, what do you make of it? And B, what can we sort of glean from it, given that it is coming from the FARS news agency itself?
1: Well, of course, Iranian sources are a suspect, but keep in mind that after the signing of the MOU in June, the United States lifted all sanctions on Iran and allowed the Iranians to sell oil on the market, which they did happily and earned a lot of money as a result. That being said, there are reports, and what we know about what is happening to average Iranians economically is not good. The Iranian currency is now worth, you know, one rial is worth two million rials equal a dollar. People are buying food on credit. There is no work for people. The administration's theory of the case here is that if you force the economic collapse of Iran, you will force a collapse of the regime. I think there's two things to question here. One, what does economic collapse look like? Inflation is running at 88%. As I said before, the rial has lost a significant amount of value. People can't afford things. It seems that Iran already is in economic collapse, but the regime continues to hang on. And that's because the regime is willing to use heavy weapons against its own people. And throughout the war, they have continued to arrest and they've continued to kill people who they believe are engaged in anti-regime activity. This is on top of the thousands of people that they killed in December and January who were out in the streets protesting against the regime. So there is some thought behind this idea of economic coercion, but it is not a foregone conclusion that it will bring the regime to its knees.
3: And that's assuming that you're dealing with pragmatic and rational actors. And we've seen this time and time again where the president sort of offers incentives that would appeal to him, perhaps, whether that relates to Gaza, whether that relates years back to North Korea and sort of lucrative real estate development. That's not where the Iranian mullahs and leadership at this point is and where their priorities lie. And Jared Kushner, in an interview just on Monday, said that Iranian officials, quote, were not showing any interest in doing something that makes sense for us. So given that he's already established that there seems to be a lack of understanding between these two parties, what do you think this new sort of economic D-Day will do?
1: Well, it's startling to me that Jared Kushner and others have been unable to this point to perceive the hardline nature of the leaders in Iran right now. People have failed to think like IRGC commanders who are not interested in doing business with the United States. At a basic level, this regime is hostile to the United States and not amenable to negotiations with the United States. Now, with the hardest of the hardliners in charge, the idea that we can come to some sort of agreement over the Strait of Hormuz that doesn't heavily favor the Iranians and returns to a status quo of February.

0: 27th, when the waterway was open, is unrealistic for the United States, for officials to believe. So I think that people have to start thinking as an IRGC commander would think, and that is that there's going to be no compromise, that there is a belief that Iran has won this conflict and that Iran holds all of the cards in it at the negotiating table.
1: All right, Stephen Cook, thank you so much. Great to have your analysis and perspective on. Really appreciate it.
0: Thank you.
2: All right, still to come on One World, filmmakers are looking to honor Val Kilmer's legacy by putting him back on the big screen. But the move is sparking major concern about the role of AI in Hollywood. Those details next.

0: supplies last. Bob ahead.
1: All right, let's take a look and see how the markets are faring right now. Dow is down 0.75%. The Nasdaq is down slightly more than 0.5%. And the S&P 500 down by 0.33%. A red day on the market. This is your business breakdown.
2: Unexpected changes for the online fast fashion retailer Shein. The company was supposed to launch its Hong Kong initial public offering on Monday, but sources say that Target has been delayed to next month. This delay comes amid slower growth and rising costs at Shein.
1: Walmart says it's received a massive refund. The retailer is getting nearly $3 billion from the U.S. government in the aftermath of President Donald Trump's tariffs controversy. In February, the Supreme Court ruled that Trump's most sweeping tariffs were illegal.
2: A dramatic downfall for the real estate tycoon at the heart of China's property crisis. State media reports Wei Kaiyan is being sentenced to life in prison. In 2021, his Evergrande Group was saddled with $300 billion in debt. Fast forward to this April, when Wei Kaiyan pled guilty to a slew of charges, including fraud and misuse of funds.
1: All right, a heated debate is playing out right now in the entertainment industry. Should AI be used on the big screen?
2: At the center of this debate, the upcoming indie film, As Deep as the Grave. Filmmakers are using artificial intelligence to feature the late actor Val Kilmer, who passed away last year at the age of 65. It is worth noting that Kilmer's family has given permission for his digital replication and is being compensated for the process.
1: CNN tech reporter Claire Duffy is following this story, joins us live now from New York. I mean, Claire, of course, a lot of people will feel somewhat uneasy about this, knowing that this is an AI image of Val Kilmer, especially after the actor has passed away. Just walk us through what people are saying.
3: Yeah, look, I mean, there are very reasonable concerns, I think, both from actors about what AI-generated technology is going to mean for their jobs into the future, and also from consumers about what this is going to mean for the art that we all like to consume that comes out of Hollywood. There are, I think, a couple of important things to know about this particular film. The first is that Val Kilmer signed onto this project before he died. He had agreed to play this part, and then the filming was delayed by COVID. He ended up getting sick and was not able to make it to set. And so that is why his family decided to participate in the project, because it was something that he had already agreed to. The filmmakers say that they hope that this sort of sets a model for an ethical use of this technology. Take a listen to what they said this morning on CNN News Central.
4: People can judge for themselves, and I think that this is very important for people. Everybody's seen an AI video somewhere on the internet at this point. We are taking extreme effort to make sure that what you see is something that you would want to see in a movie theater, because we do believe that this is actually a way for people to experience stories, and when they're done ethically and with the consent of the family, it's the only way it should be done. So this is the era that we're getting into now with AI filmmaking, and we want to serve as a good example.
3: There are also really interesting questions about consent here. I spoke to Val Kilmer's daughter, Mercedes Kilmer, a couple of months ago, and I asked her if we

0: might see future versions of the AI Val Kilmer in other films. Here's what she told me.
1: And it's so specific, and it's a story that he really wanted to tell. I feel very confident, and my brother as well, speaking for both of us, we were so close with our dad, and I feel very confident in our ability to steward his legacy and stuff, but not to make choices for him necessarily.
0: So as you hear there, she doesn't want to make choices for him. She said it's unlikely that they will agree to the use of his AI likeness in other films that he had not agreed to participate in. But I think it's going to be really interesting to see if people turn out for this film, given the concerns that we've seen about AI-generated technology in this industry.
2: All right, Claire Duffy, live for us there. Thank you so much. All right, still to come on One World.
3: You have jobs that you go to for all kinds of reasons, you know, and this one we just do because we love it. That's it.
4: That's the best job to have. You'll need a couple that turned a far-fetched idea into a positively, this is Camille, right? Great way to lead to their retirement.

0: All right, a couple in the US state of North Dakota has turned retirement into a new tale.
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2: But every morning this summer, Kim and his wife Brenda,
5: this is Remy,
2: have been driving their pup bus around Fargo in West Fargo.
3: Our next stop will be picking up Bailey.
2: Picking up canine clients.
3: Good morning, Bailey. Hi, Bailey.
2: House after house, the bus stops for a pickup.
3: Yeah. Hi, Bailey. Good morning. Oh, yeah. Oh, yeah. That's Henry over there.
2: And the dogs know exactly what to do. They run onto the bus, and it's like a class reunion inside every morning.
6: Hi, Scout.
7: Good morning, Scout.
2: On the road to the dog park, the pups relax and just hang out the window, taking in the breeze, elbows resting on the window. Remy here, just like a farmer checking out the crops. Today, Henry, Max, the newbie.
8: You know, their first day, they get a little bit shy.
2: Remy, Bailey, and Scout prepared for a park visit.
3: Oh, we love it. It's our retirement gig. We really love it.
2: Kim worked on the road. Brenda had a cleaning business.
5: Like I said, you have jobs that you go to for all kinds of reasons, you know. And this one, we just do because we love it. That's it.
3: I wish I would have did this 20 years ago.
2: When the Schraders recently lost their own dog, River, it was devastating. But...
3: And we were thinking of getting another dog. And then we sat down and we thought, well, let's do something for all dogs. So then we put the bus together.
2: Now, over 50 pictures of dogs line the bus roof.
9: Dogs are one of the only thing on this earth that give you unconditional love.
2: Customers they've had so far this summer. Dogs that feel like family. And the Schraders treat each dog like their own.
5: They're sweethearts.
3: We love all dogs.
8: I don't think they have a bad bone in their body.
2: Dog owners who watch their pups run out of the house and get on the bus every day know they're in good hands.
10: And they have birthday parties, and she really looks forward to it every single week.
2: As the bus gets close to the dog park, excitement builds.
5: He says, we're here.
2: Then, controlled chaos.
8: Yeah, we're going. We're going.
2: As the bus empties, and the pups turn the park into their own four-legged morning mayhem. Kevin Wallivan, WDAY News.
0: A great story to end on. All right, that does it for One World Today. I'm Bianca Goldriga.
1: And I'm Zane Asher. Thank you so much for watching. Amanpour is up next.

0: And this is CNN.
1: Hello, everyone, and welcome to Amanpour. Here's what's coming up.
2: Israel rejects the 15-point plan. The IDF will not carry out any withdrawal until the dismantling of Hamas and its weapons.
1: Israeli strikes on Gaza continue as Trump's peace plan remains deadlocked. Hamas has accepted the plan. I speak with the senior leader of its political bureau, Bassem Naim. And veteran U.S. diplomat Richard Haass has been at the table for peace negotiations from Northern Ireland to the Middle East. We talk about the hard work of resolving long-running conflicts. Then, a violent attack in a playground for the super rich. Correspondent Matthew Chance goes to Monaco to unravel an international assassination plot.

0: Do you think it can still happen?
1: Thank you very much for inviting me. At the end of July, after very long and very hard negotiations with the mediators and with the Board of Peace representative, Mr. Miladinov and his team, we agreed on the roadmap presented and offered to us from the Board of Peace itself. And we have again repeated our acceptance of the roadmap and our full commitment to the agreed version of the roadmap and to the whole plan how to achieve calm and final ceasefire in Gaza Strip. We heard the same commitment from the delegation that they are committed to the deal and they will try to get public acceptance from the Israeli side. Unfortunately, we have, in the second day when Mr. Kushner was in Tel Aviv and Netanyahu, the Prime Minister of Israel, we didn't get a clear acceptance. On the contrary, they have rejected the deal and practically on the ground, they have tried to escalate the situation and to spoil any chance of to go forward in the direction of settlement of this conflict in Gaza, calm, and maybe on the long term into in the direction of peace. As you heard in the last few days, nearly every day we have witnessed a massacre against our people as a practical response, a practical message with fire against the deal. We believe still, we still committed to the deal. We still looking forward that the mediators and the Board of Peace headed by President Trump to make it happen. We are still ready to continue this way to change or to give our people a chance on the ground to revive their life and to reach the minimum of calm, stability, and peace.
0: Let me just respond to what you said about attacks into Gaza. There have been no reported attacks of Hamas firing rockets since the October 25 ceasefire, nothing into Israel, while Israeli strikes in Gaza have reportedly killed more than 1,000 people. That's according to authorities who are monitoring all of this on both sides. What is the issue with the Board of Peace plan that you accepted, that Prime Minister Netanyahu for the moment has rejected? He says it's about disarmament. He says that he won't pull out of Gaza until Hamas disarmament was complete. And this is the quote. It means heavy weaponry, lighter weaponry, all

0: Welcome to the program, everyone. I'm Christiana Manpour in London. 10 months since Israel and Hamas agreed to a ceasefire in Gaza, Israeli attacks continue and Palestinians are dying. At least 6 were killed on Tuesday. Israel claims it's responding to imminent threats from Hamas. It all comes amid a push by President Trump to advance his peace plan for Gaza. Donald Trump's son-in-law and envoy Jared Kushner held talks with all the parties this week. On Sunday, he had a rare meeting with the head of Hamas political bureau in the Egyptian coastal city of El Alamein. Then Monday, he met with the Israeli Prime Minister Benjamin Netanyahu. Netanyahu told Kushner that Israel will not withdraw from Gaza before complete disarmament by Hamas. This question, the sequence of what happens and when, is the crux of the deadlock. The issue of withdrawal and disarmament were meant to be happening in phases and in tandem. A senior leader of the Hamas political bureau, Bassem Naim, was in the meeting with Kushner. And in an exclusive interview, he tells me that Hamas is still committed to making Trump's peace plan work. Bassem Naim, welcome to the program.
1: Please, you are most welcome.
0: Can I ask you the status of President Trump's peace plan? Hamas said that it had agreed to the Board of Peace agreement. Prime Minister Netanyahu of Israel has not. Jared Kushner, the president's special envoy, his son-in-law, had a long meeting with Prime Minister Netanyahu in Israel on Monday. You say, Hamas says, it's still committed to making this agreement work.

0: change or to give our people a chance on the ground to revive their life and to reach the minimum of calm, stability and peace.
1: Let me just respond to what you said about attacks into Gaza. There have been no reported attacks of Hamas firing rockets since the October 25 ceasefire, nothing into Israel, while Israeli strikes in Gaza have reportedly killed more than 1,000 people. That's according to authorities who are monitoring all of this on both sides. What is the issue with the Board of Peace plan that you accepted, that Prime Minister Netanyahu for the moment has rejected? He says it's about disarmament. He says that he won't pull out of Gaza until Hamas disarmament was complete. And this is the quote. It means heavy weaponry, lighter weaponry, all weaponry. We are talking about real disarmament. What do you understand by what was in the plan?
0: We were totally committed to the phase one plan. We have never violated the plan. On the contrary, we have done more than expected from our side regarding implementing the plan. On the other side, as you have mentioned, now we are talking about more than 1,500 Palestinians has been killed since October last year and around 100 since announcement of accepting the 15 points roadmap. On the other side, when it comes to the humanitarian protocol, to all the needs of Gaza, nothing of this was implemented. At the end of the day, we are talking about people, Palestinians in Gaza and also in the West Bank, who are under occupation, who are looking for getting rid of the occupation, who are looking for their political horizon, that at the end of the tunnel, we can see a glimmer of hope, a Palestinian state, an independence, a dignified life. Therefore, in order to achieve this, according to the 15 roadmap plan, which is including clear paragraphs about personal, individual weapons and other kind of weapons and decommissioning and the tunnels and workplaces and all these points, it has been clearly written in the plan how to do it. It is not my duty as a Palestinian to take care about the sensitivity of the timing of the deal that Netanyahu, because we have heard this from Mr. Kushner and the other members of the delegation, that you have to keep in mind that Netanyahu is now passing through a very delicate time. I am not in the position as a Palestinian to pay the price from the bodies and blood and the life of our people in order to secure the success or the of victory of Netanyahu the election. This is not my duty. Again, the plan is talking in clear words about everything, including the decommissioning of weapons, and Hamas is committed to all what has been signed.
1: Okay, so let me just read you, because you were in the meeting that Jared Kushner, the special envoy, had with you all in Cairo with Hamas. So this is what he told Fox News after that. Take a listen.
2: For Israel, we think this is a win-win situation, because if Hamas actually gives over the weapons and the tunnels, you know, willingly over the next 60 to 90 days, that obviously would be the elimination of a huge security threat for Israel, almost an unthinkable achievement. And if they don't follow through now on their commitment, everyone will see that that they're not genuine about peace. And then Israel will have a lot more support from the U.S. and others to go and finish the job in the appropriate way.
3: You met with Hamas officials yesterday. Do you think they're genuine about peace?
2: I mean, they said all the right things, but obviously it's very, very hard to trust, a terrorist organization that that committed these terrible atrocities. But we had a very cordial meeting and they said all the right things. And so we're going to give them a chance to perform, but it's going to have to be based on actions and steps. And I hope it will be true.
1: Can you tell me what you say to Mr. Kushner and what would constitute decommissioning to you, Hamas?
0: Look, Christina, first of all, I don't find it very appropriate to negotiate through the media with Mr. Kushner or anyone else. Second, I am not in the position here as a Palestinian to defend or to execute.

0: explain why Mr. Kushner said this in contradiction to all what he said in the confidential meeting. Maybe he wants to satisfy Netanyahu and his arrogance and his success, his chances to success in the coming elections. But at the end of the day, we have a clear document of a roadmap which has offered to us from the BOP, from Mr. Miladinov and the mediators. After the good negotiations, we have reached this. We are fully committed to this again and again. Therefore, it is not about what is written and what is said in the media. It is about a vision how to achieve a final stage of fixing this conflict, giving the Palestinian a chance to survive and a glimmer of hope to have a better dignified life and to move forward into a political track to guarantee the Palestinian an independent Palestinian state and self-sovereignty after rebuilding of Gaza. This is what has been written in the deal. This is not my vision. This is what has been written, was what Mr. Kushner has accepted in clear words in the meeting, and he said it. Hamas has said all the right things in the meeting. Okay, let us go to the field and test the water and examine how much Hamas is committed to the deal.
1: What I want to ask you, though, now, and I hope you'll be frank with me, is that increasing Palestinians who are writing about this, even some, Hamas people of the past, they are beginning to admit something that maybe they should have admitted a while ago. And that is, you actually need this process because there has not been any success militarily by Hamas to end the occupation, to get a Palestinian state, to protect the rights and the safety of the Palestinian people. Do you agree that after all these decades, just like the IRA, just like the PKK in Turkey, that you have to go into a political track because militarily you have not succeeded?
0: I'm sorry to say, Christine, that okay, if this is your judgment that Hamas has failed to achieve an independent Palestinian state, but let us go 30 years ago. Palestinians represented by the PLO, which is the sole and legitimate representative of Palestine, of all Palestinians, including members of Hamas who are de facto members of this organization, they have given the Israelis a great chance to go for a political peaceful solution. Who has undermined and spoiled this chance? It is the Israelis. First, by rejecting, and this has been said many times by Netanyahu and his government, by rejecting this track, the two-state solution,

0: is that increasing Palestinians who are writing about this, even some, you know, Hamas people of the past, they are beginning to admit something that maybe they should have admitted a while ago. And that is, you actually need this process because there has not been any success militarily by Hamas to end the occupation, to get a Palestinian state, to protect the rights and the safety of the Palestinian people. Do you agree that after all these decades, just like the IRA, just like the PKK in Turkey, that you have to go into a political track because militarily you have not succeeded?
1: I'm sorry to say, Christine, that okay, if you, if this is your judgment that Hamas has failed to achieve an independent Palestinian state, but let us go 30 years ago. Palestinians represented by the PLO, which is the sole and legitimate representative of Palestine, of all Palestinians, including members of Hamas who are de facto members of this organization, they have given the Israelis a great chance to go for a political peaceful solution. Who has undermined and spoiled this chance? It is the Israelis. First, by rejecting, and this has been said many times by Netanyahu and his government, by rejecting this track to the two-state solution, and second, by assassinating and killing the man who has signed the agreement with the Palestinians in 1993. Second, yes, after the last two or three years, maybe we have failed to achieve this, but all what has been committed in Gaza after October 7th, it is a full conscious decision to commit a genocide or to commit a crime against humanity, regardless of the military action. Therefore, if we have a political chance to a political solution, Hamas is ready, and we have said it many times. At the moment, we have a serious chance to have a Palestinian state. Hamas will be converted at that time into a political party. We will give up political resistance. Our weapons will be handed over to the to Palestinian state. Our armed fighters will be members or

0: But let us go 30 years ago. Palestinians represented by the PLO, which is the sole and legitimate representative of Palestine, of all Palestinians, including members of Hamas, who are de facto members of this organization, they have given the Israelis a great chance to go for a political peaceful solution. Who has undermined and spoiled this chance? It is the Israelis. First, by rejecting, and this has been said many times by Netanyahu and his government, by rejecting this track to the two-state solution, and second, by assassinating and killing the man who has signed the agreement with the Palestinians in 1993. Second, yes, after the last two or three years, maybe we have failed to achieve this, but all what has been committed in Gaza after October 7th, it is a full conscious decision to commit a genocide or to commit a crime against humanity, regardless of the military action. Therefore, if we have a political chance to a political solution, Hamas is ready, and we have said it many times. At the moment, we have a serious chance to have a Palestinian state. Hamas will be converted at that time into a political party. We will give up political resistance. Our weapons will be handed over to the Palestinian state. Our armed fighters will be members or part of the Palestinian National Army or Guard. But this is at the end of the process. Therefore, I agree with you. This political conflict, the conflict between the Palestinians and the Israelis, it is not an armed conflict. It is a political conflict. It has to be solved politically, but it has to guarantee a political the political rights of Palestine to have an independent self-sovereign state. And Hamas, in its political document in 2017, has clearly stated that Hamas can accept a state on 67 borders with Jerusalem as a capital, and guaranteeing the right of Palestinian refugees, the right of return to Palestinian refugees. Who has used this chance to build on this political solution? No one, including neither the Israelis nor the international community. We are looking for a political solution. But as long as we don't achieve it, we have always the right, as people under occupation, to resist this occupation by all means, including armed resistance, like any people around the world. It is not exclusive for Palestinians. And all the conflicts, armed conflicts, have been solved at the end in Ireland, in other areas, by a political solution at the end.
1: What I want to ask you is this. All these years, several years since the massacre and the killing of civilians, as well as military, in Israel on October 7th, Yahya Sinwar, the head of Hamas, had studied Israel and Hebrew for years. He studied it in prison. He knew exactly what was going on. Do you really believe that he did not anticipate what would be the Israeli reaction to the murder of their civilians in an invasion like the one Hamas did into Israel on October 7th? Do you believe now that that was a miscalculation on his part, given what's happened?
0: I think these are two different points. I am not part of that decision to launch the operation on October 7th. I was member of the political bureau, but I am not was of the decision to do it. But if he expected or not, this is an issue. Maybe he was expecting such a response. I don't know. But on the other side, who can claim that the response of Israel is automatically a response to the operation on October 7th? Yes, I agree that there could be, or there it should be, or it is expected that there will be a military response against, as we have seen in 2008, 2012, 2014, 2021, and so on. But what happened after that, which is clearly described by big international legal bodies like ICC and ICG, it has nothing to do with the military response. It is a full conscious decision of the Israeli government. The ICG didn't hear the Hamas and aware about October 7th. But despite of this, they have described what happened in Gaza, have all the indications of a genocide. Therefore,

0: Or this is a full, totally separated entity from the what happened in October 7th, regardless how you
1: might
0: judge it.
1: You might think it's separated, Mr. Naeem, but this happened and then that happened. This is a fact. 70,000 plus Palestinians were killed after 1,200 Israelis were massacred and hundreds were taken hostage and many of them were killed. So this is a fact. What I want to ask you is, as you are now, were you surprised then? Are you telling me you're surprised by the reaction?
0: No, I am not surprised, because I am aware about the nature and the core project of the Israelis. It is already an adopted plan by the Israelis to end the Palestinian existence within this sphere, between the river and the sea. This is what they are doing in Gaza, in the West Bank, in Jerusalem. Okay, again, maybe he has expected a harsh response or not. This is not my duty to answer it, because I don't know. But again, we should not again and again to blame the victims. For example, in Gaza, I was the Minister of Health for years, and I was part of the leadership for the last 20 years. We have tried through the UN, through the mediators, and through the Great March of Return, a very peaceful public demonstrations near the fence to get rid of the siege against Gaza, to end the blockade, to get rid of the of all this, what we call it. Israel has converted Gaza Strip into an animal farm, into a new concentration camp. All these peaceful steps have led to the same result. Israeli crimes, unfortunately, supported by the international community, especially in the West. The Israelis and the international community, in particular the West, they have squeezed the people into the corner, and therefore all what's happened after that is the expected response to the negligence of the international community to this conflict, and the complicity of the international community, in particular the Israelis.
1: Now the United States, President Trump, is trying to end this and trying to do a peace plan that you say that you have bought into. Right now, Benjamin Netanyahu has a population who are still angry, who are still traumatized, who are still wounded, and who support quite a lot of war as a way to make them feel secure. I want to ask you one thing about the people who were chosen or the people who were killed by Hamas. Vivian Silva, just one of the civilians who were killed on October 7th, 74 years old, a Canadian Israeli. She had her kibbutz invaded. She was a peace activist, Bassam Naeem. She was focused on improving the rights of Palestinians. And she reportedly even drove Palestinians to Israeli hospitals for their medical treatment. I want to know, do you regret the killings of Vivian Silva and people exactly like her who were devoted to also living side by side in peace with their Palestinian neighbors with all their rights?
0: Look, this is this is a little bit, you cannot simplify it like this, because I am sure.
1: It's really a simple human question. Bassam Naeem, it's a last question, and it's a human question.
0: I will answer it. First of all, our conflict with Israel is not a conflict neither with Jews, neither with Judaism, neither with anyone who is looking for a peaceful coexistence. But at the end, if a people of 2 million people who are squeezed into a piece of land like Gaza Strip for years, and they have tried by all peaceful means to get rid of the siege, not the occupation, and Gaza, by the way, was besieged by all these kibbutzes. It was controlled by all these kibbutzes around Gaza. This is not my responsibility to stand inside these areas, which is totally controlled by the army, including the food and the milk of my child. If someone is really serious about peace, which is my goal also, he has to stand up and to fight for peace, and not to be or to use as a slogan within the military complex.
1: Vivian Silver.

0: was devoted to peace. With all of this that we've been talking about and the difficulties, do you believe this peace process will advance?
1: If there is a will, it will happen. It depends on President Trump himself, who we thanked him many times for his plan and his will. If there is a will on the American side first, and the international community in general, who adopted the President Trump plan in the UN Security Council 2803, if there is a will, yes, it can proceed forward. We are still committed. We want to facilitate, to cooperate the whole plan, but it depends on how much they can oblige or pressure Israel to accept the plan, regardless of their internal conflicts. And we should not again pay the price for his success in the elections from the lives of my beloved people in Gaza. But we are committed, and we believe there is a good chance, and it can happen.
0: Bassem Naim, thank you very much for joining us.
1: Please, thank you very much.
0: So that is the very latest from Hamas over one of the most important issues in the world that needs to be solved. Later in the program, Richard Haass knows the arduous path to negotiating peace very well. The veteran U.S. diplomat served as special envoy for Northern Ireland, and he will join us live after a break.

0: the whole plan, but it depends on how much they can oblige or pressure Israel to accept the plan, regardless of their internal conflicts. And we should not again pay the price for his success in the elections from the lives of my beloved people in Gaza. But we are committed, and we believe there is a good chance, and it can happen.
1: Bassem Naim, thank you very much for joining us.
0: Please, thank you very much.
1: So that is the very latest from Hamas over one of the most important issues in the world that needs to be solved. Later in the program, Richard Haass knows the arduous path to negotiating peace very well. The veteran U.S. diplomat served as special envoy for Northern Ireland, and he will join us live after a break.

0: families who have trusted Legacy Box today.
1: How is it that seemingly intractable conflicts are resolved? A 2008 study by the RAND Corporation found that only a small minority of terrorist groups, 7%, were defeated militarily, while 43% disbanded by joining a political process. We see glimmers of that now in Turkey, where a new law opens the door to ending the long-running insurgency by the PKK, the Kurdish militant group. And in Northern Ireland, the Good Friday Agreement paved the way for a peace that has lasted almost three decades. My next guest, Richard Haass, played a critical role in implementing that agreement as America's special envoy for Northern Ireland. As such, he knows firsthand the hard work it takes to bring lasting peace. And he's joining me now from New York. Welcome back to the program, Richard Haass.
2: Good to be with you, Christiane.
1: Now, we need a veteran and a serious diplomat who knows all about the legwork and the devotion to the nitty-gritty that these kinds of things take. So first and foremost, because of the interview we just had and because it's really front and center of President Trump's efforts as well, what did you make of Hamas essentially doing the obvious, blaming Israel for the current hiccups, but also saying they remain committed to the 15-point Board of Peace plan?
2: At the risk of being negative, I didn't make a whole lot out of it. Of course, they're going to remain committed. That way, they don't have to be held responsible for a lack of forward progress. But I didn't hear much in the way of flexibility there. Also, I was really disappointed in his non-answer, Mr. Naeem's non-answer to your last question on the human side of this. I'm sorry to say I was reminded of Abba Ibn's old quip that, you know, Palestinians never miss an opportunity to miss an opportunity. There was an opportunity to reach out, to speak out, say, to a larger public, and he failed totally to do it. I'm not putting the blame only on that side. We can talk just as critically about the Israelis. Let me make a larger point, Christiane. These negotiations only work when you have leadership on both sides that's willing and able to make important compromises for a settlement. Willing and able are the two things. And I would say, you know, probably both sides are able. Hamas, if it wanted to, could change tomorrow a bit. Bibi Netanyahu's government, Israel, has the political strength maybe to make a deal or could form a new coalition. I just don't see willingness on either side. So in the absence of willingness, no amount of hard work by mediators tends to succeed.

0: Okay, so let's drill down on that part then. President Trump is known, he has a reputation that precedes him as somebody who has this idea, has the plan, and insists that it is implemented. And he puts his closest advisors and people closest to him on the job, i.e., Jared Kushner, Steve Witkoff, etc. And they did go and have this meeting with Hamas, which you heard what Jared Kushner said. He said it was cordial. They said all the right things. Then they went over to Israel, but only after Israel and Netanyahu had basically, in a public speech, rejected it out of hand. So I know you say both sides have to, but how much also can and must an honest broker like the United States actually deliver?
1: So again, at the risk of saying uncomfortable things, my own view is people exaggerate the role of mediators or honest brokers. What really matters is, again, the willingness and ability of the parties that are central to the dispute, their openness to making compromises. I often thought that mediators could provide the last few percent of a deal, but they couldn't provide the lion's share of the raw material. And I think we've got a real problem here. Take Northern Ireland, by the way, which is a success story. I think there's an important lesson there, Christiane. Why did the British ultimately succeed working with the Irish government? Well, on one hand, they shut down the terrorism. They basically made clear that no amount of violence was going to succeed. The Provisional IRA was never going to shoot its way to power. But, and you got at it in your introduction, they opened up a political path. They basically said, if you're willing to put aside violence, there's a political path, and you won't realize all of your ambitions, all of your objectives, but you'll realize some of them. And ultimately, however reluctantly at first, the Provisional IRA and others went through that door, and the Good Friday Agreement and subsequent agreements were the result. Well, if you return to Israel, Hamas, and Gaza, Israel has never really opened up a political alternative. So Hamas can continue to reject Israel, promote violence, and so forth. And Hamas, for its part, has never given Israel any incentive to open up a political path. So again, I think, well, we haven't gone very far here. And the president, President Trump, has a pronounced tendency to overpromise and underdeliver. He talks as though this were a done deal. This is not, we're not even close, we're not even close to that.
0: No, we're not close to that. You're absolutely right. But just on the issue of where both sides are, I put it to Bassem Naim of Hamas that they have not, in all the decades of military resistance to Israel, won their political aims or any military victories. And Israel, for all its might, has also not, quote unquote, destroyed Hamas. So do you not think that? I know it's probably wishful thinking that both sides have nowhere else to go. And Israel, on top of everything else, is losing support from its major ally, which is the United States.
1: You're being way too rational here. You're taking a step back. I mean, you're right. Both sides, if you will, are losing from the situation. Israel's jeopardizing its most important relationship. It's isolating itself in the world. Its society's being really badly affected by this, as reserve call-ups are too common. People are spending too many of the hours of the day in shelters. And meanwhile, the plight of 2 million Palestinians in Gaza is beyond miserable. Hamas has delivered absolutely nothing except increased misery. Plus, they've lost control of an ever-increasing share of Gaza. So neither has anything to show for it. On the other hand, this is Hamas's DNA. And again, I think we're stuck with it until the Israelis show there's an alternative path, and hopefully some Palestinians would begin to move in that direction. And maybe there'll be some internal pressures in Israeli society pushing for that. But at the moment, I don't see it. Israel's on sort of a rightward drift. The effects of October 7th or war in our profound. The demographic changes in Israel have added to that. So again, I don't see this as poised

0: on the brink of breakthrough, even though your logical analysis is right. Both sides are losing from the status quo and stand to lose more if the status quo continues into the future.
1: So, okay, let's drill down on the idea of disarmament or decommissioning, which is a whole interesting semantic and real issue. So first I'm going to play what Benjamin Netanyahu said in Hebrew to Israeli television about this issue, much more pointed than anything he said in English to the Western press. This is what he said about the issue.
2: Israel rejects the 15-point plan. I heard that there were those who said, you didn't say it, but we did say it, and here I am saying it again. Israel rejects the 15-point plan. The IDF will not carry out any withdrawal until the dismantling of Hamas and its weapons. And when I say dismantling Hamas and its weapons, that means heavy weaponry, less heavy weaponry, and smaller arms. All weaponry. We're talking about a true dismantling, not a fictitious dismantling.
1: So, Richard Haass, you know all about dismantling and decommissioning. You had a lot to do with that. Let's not forget that the 1998 Good Friday Peace Accord in Northern Ireland led to dismantling of the military and the weaponry, but it took many, many years, and it was more than a decade till the whole thing was accomplished. And on top of everything else, and I want you to explain this, Benjamin Netanyahu's right, there has to be these weapons put out of commission. But isn't there a thing in sort of this kind of work where no militant that's brought into a process is going to surrender to the enemy, not going to hand over their weapons for some kind of ritual, you know, burning? The decommissioning is something different, right? Can you explain that?
0: Decommissioning is essentially a fancy word for disarming. And the problem with it, even though it's an important step, is you can never prove it. Just say tomorrow, Christian, Hamas produced 1,000 AK-47s or this many grenade launchers and all that. And they said, we've now disarmed, we've dismantled. There'd be no way of verifying that. You can't look under every roof. You can't look into every basement. So decommissioning becomes something of an act of confidence. So I think for any Israeli government to believe that Hamas had actually given up all of its weaponry would really require that Hamas changed its spots by essentially started articulating different positions. So they essentially had given up the idea of rejecting Israel and supporting an open-ended armed struggle. Otherwise, decommissioning or disarming is a kind of mechanical step, and you never know if any weapons are handed over, whether they represent 10% or 50% or 90% of what a side has. That's why I think in some ways maintenance of ceasefires is more important, because at least you can measure that. But again, if decommissioning is going to, or dismantling as the prime minister calls it, which is something more, if that's a prerequisite, then we're never going to get there. That's simply a box that's not going to be checked, in part because you can't check it. You can never satisfy yourself that, in fact, what is stated to have occurred has actually occurred.
1: But it is written in the plan how it should happen, and it's not like handing them over. It's doing it under, remember the old Reagan maxim, trust but verify. So it's under a third party. It's all sort of monitored.
0: Sure.
1: And why do you think it can't work in the Middle East when it did work in Northern Ireland? I mean, there were a couple of bombings. I remember Omar a few months right after the Good Friday. But the politicians held their nerve and the process continued until now. As you say, I mean, it's a solid process. There hasn't been this kind of military activity at all for 30 odd years.
0: Well, in Northern Ireland, you had the emergence of leadership that had essentially decided that continued violence was a dead end. The populations in which they moved essentially had come to the same conclusion. And yes, decommissioning took place, but third parties verified it, but third parties were at the mercy of the information that was given to them by the various paramilitaries. Third-party inspectors don't have their own satellites, don't have their own ability, their own spies to know where there might be hidden caches of weapons. It's in some ways a cooperative, good faith process. And I would simply say Northern Ireland had moved to a point where it was ready to enter there, and you had leadership on all sides, on the Protestant side as well as the Catholic side, or Unionist and Republican, if you prefer, that was ready to make those steps. I simply don't see it in the Middle East. So it's not a question of whether some group could go in and verify. I simply don't think at the moment you have the prerequisites for successful diplomacy, which is, by the way, why I never would have recommended that decommissioning take such a central role in this political process. I would have warned the Jared Kushner and Steve Witkoff not to go down that path.
1: And yet, the old supporters of Hamas, let's say Iran, and the whole sort of ring of steel around Israel, Hezbollah, Syria, Hamas now, Iran, has been significantly weakened. So their support is significantly less. So this brings me to Iran. Now, these are obviously a state actor. What, in your view, is going wrong or right with the American war on Iran? Do you think it's going to produce the result that Trump and Netanyahu want?
0: I think there's almost no way it produces the result. If one result is to get Iran out of the nuclear weapons business, we haven't even started those negotiations. The question is whether we can establish a verifiable ceiling on Iranian nuclear-related activities that is something we and the Israelis can tolerate. I have no idea if that's possible. The Strait of Hormuz, which wasn't even a war objective, remains partially or largely closed. The question is, can you get it reopened? And if so, under what terms? And as you know, the MOU that was negotiated between the United States and Iran, some 2.5 months ago, never included anything to do with Iran's non-nuclear conventional military capabilities or its support of proxy groups. But instead, it was still very generous for what it was offering Iran up front. So I thought the MOU was a deeply flawed document. But that said, I don't see it moving forward because of the large gap between Iran and the United States. And most important, I don't think there's no consensus, if you will, on moving forward. I think Iran continues to believe if they hang tough, they can get a better deal. And we're not prepared to compromise. So at the moment, I think we're going nowhere slowly.
1: So President Trump has moved to economic D-Day, he calls it, away from military escalation and towards a much more severe economic strangulation of Iran. At the same time, it appears he's turning his gaze back to North Korea. But I've said it a million times on this program, and we've been told that his three meetings with Kim Jong-un in 1.0, actually, he walked away with them accelerating their nuclear program. What do you think Trump could achieve, and how do you read his desire to meet with Kim Jong-un again?
0: Let's take both. In terms of North Korea, I think there's zero chance that North Korea would give up its nuclear weapons and missiles to any American president. It's too tied to its standing and to its security. Plus, by the way, the Iran war probably left Kim Jong-un shaking his head. See, that's why I need nuclear weapons. The United States invaded Iran, who doesn't have nuclear weapons. I'm going to keep mine. So if we define success as persuading North Korea to rid itself of nuclear weapons, we're simply setting ourselves up for failure. I think the economic pressure we're applying on Iran is fine. I wish we had done it before the war rather than going to war. But coercion leaves Iran in the position of deciding whether it can take the pain or not compared to what. Plus, countries like China are going to continue to help Iran. You're not going to be able to totally cut or Iran off. So economic pressure is a very slow process. So I doubt it's going to deliver the dramatic results we want on the timeline that we want.
1: We have very little time left, and I just want to ask you about some of the extreme comments coming from Netanyahu's coalition partners, for instance, Ben-Gvir, who said our rehabilitation is their destruction, talking about the Palestinians, basically talking about

0: how he thinks there should be 30 to 40 Palestinians taken down every night. Not just those who endanger us in this specific moment. There are people there who are not worthy of life. They shouldn't live. Given that he says that, and he's part of the government, is there any chance in 30 seconds?
1: Not if people like him. Not if people like him are part of the government and have a veto what the government can do. But this is tragic. This, you know, you and I grew up with such a different Israel. And the idea that a person of those views could be in government and hold the government hostage, that's exactly why Israel in some ways is hemorrhaging political support in the United States and elsewhere. And one just hopes and prays the next Israeli government will have a very different composition for its sake and indeed for the region's sake.
0: Well, Richard Haass, we thank you for your wisdom and your experience. Thanks for being with us. And stay with CNN because we'll be right back after the break.

0: on is fine. I wish we had done it before the war rather than going to war. But coercion leaves Iran in the position of deciding whether it can take the pain or not compared to what. Plus, countries like China are going to continue to help Iran. You're not going to be able to totally cut or Iran off. So economic pressure is a very slow process. So I doubt it's going to deliver the dramatic results we want on the timeline that we want.
1: We have very little time left, and I just want to ask you about some of the extreme comments coming from Netanyahu's coalition partners, for instance, Ben Gavir, who said our rehabilitation is their destruction, talking about the Palestinians, basically talking about how he thinks there should be 30 to 40 Palestinians taken down every night. Not just those who endanger us in this specific moment. There are people there who are not worthy of life. They shouldn't live. Given that he says that, and he's part of the government, is there any chance in 30 seconds?
0: Not if people like him. Not if people like him are part of the government and have a veto what the government can do. But this is tragic. This, you know, you and I grew up with such a different Israel, and the idea that a person of those views could be in government and hold the government hostage. That's exactly why Israel in some ways is hemorrhaging political support in the United States and elsewhere. And one just hopes and prays the next Israeli government will have a very different composition for its sake and indeed for the region's sake.
1: Well, Richard Haass, we thank you for your wisdom and your experience. Thanks for being with us. And stay with CNN because we'll be
0: Sorry
1: right back after the break.

0: first cleaning today for free.
1: Welcome back. You may remember a powerful bombing that stunned Monaco in late June. It was an assassination attempt against a Ukrainian millionaire. He was targeted by a woman also from Ukraine. The details remain murky, so CNN's Matthew Chance went to the tiny Mediterranean tax haven to find out more. And here's his exclusive report.
2: It's a glamorous playground for the super rich. One of the world's tiniest nations, Monaco promotes itself as a haven of wealth and tranquility on the picturesque shores of the Mediterranean. But one evening in June, as a Ukrainian-born businessman walked home with his family, that carefully manicured image of security and calm was shattered. Plunging the principality into violence and chaos. Well, this is the exact place where the explosion took place. You can still see the impact of the shrapnel. The stucco plasterwork here around the door has all fallen off. And, you know, if I lift up the tarp here, you can see the marble steps and the brickwork is all shattered. We've also made contact with the target of the attack, and despite his grave injuries, he's agreed to speak out.
3: When the explosion went off, I saw my partner Anna lying on the steps with badly injured legs. My son was waving his bloodied arms, and I had burns across my whole body and was missing pieces of flesh. I'm not a confrontational person. I've always tried to avoid any sharp conflicts, so I don't understand the reason why this happened.
2: There's a suggestion in Ukraine, and there are reports in Ukraine, that this assassination attempt was linked to your involvement, alleged involvement in organized crime. How do you answer that?
3: I personally have never in my life had anything to do with that. The Monaco police also asked me if my family could be involved, which was almost funny, as everything I own is already registered to my wife and children.
2: But clearly, someone wanted to send a message. This is the face of the bomber, a 39-year-old single mother from Ukraine, Anastasia Berezovska. She even recorded herself planting the device in what investigators say was part of a complex international plot. They're still

0: still trying to unravel.
1: Well, these narrow, twisting streets snaking through tiny Monaco are some of the most heavily surveilled anywhere in the world. There are more than 1,400 surveillance cameras, basically watching everything anybody does, and a police officer for every 60 residents of the principality. The bombing appears to have been carefully planned to bypass all of that tight security.
0: And Monaco's police department is now under intense pressure to understand what went wrong. Multiple theories are being explored, the police chief admitted, though he refused to elaborate or discuss the glaring connections with Ukraine and its security services. But in a Kiev court, those connections have become impossible to ignore. Two men, a serving officer with Ukrainian military intelligence and a former security agent, now stand accused of executing Anastasia Berezovska and burying the Monaco bomber in a shallow grave after she fled home. For the Ukrainian authorities, fighting a bitter war with Russia, it's a potentially embarrassing link that risks straining relations with its European backers. Ukrainian military intelligence say the suspects are just criminals.
2: I cannot even imagine that because...
0: But fueling speculation, Vadim Yermolaev is sanctioned by Ukraine for doing business with its Russian enemies, though he's ruling out any link to his bombing.
3: I can't imagine it had anything to do with the Ukrainian sanctions against me, because that would mean our state is potentially engaged in extrajudicial executions, and I just can't believe that.
0: After the bombing, you accused the Ukrainian security services of being behind it. Is that still your view?
4: Это не моё мнение, просто факты все на это указывают.
3: That's not just my view. All the facts point to it, but I think this was a contracted hit.
4: Я думаю, что всё-таки это было какое-то заказное.
3: Someone privately hired military intelligence specialists who know how to do this, and they took it on for money.
4: Специалистам, которые это умеют делать.
0: In both Monaco and Kyiv, investigations are now in full swing to uncover the facts, including the possible role of Ukrainian guns for hire or rogue agents in making one of the world's most glamorous enclaves feel a lot less secure. Matthew Chance, CNN Monaco.
5: And finally, in tomorrow's program, we're revisiting a great conversation with Paul Simon to mark 40 years of his masterpiece, Graceland. Ladysmith Black Mambazo, the South African male choir, performed on that album and toured the world with Paul Simon and revolutionized a cappella music along the way. So ahead of our Simon interview, here's the music they shared with us back in 2015.

0: Sidi, and this is CNN.
1: A very warm welcome to the show, everyone. I'm Max Foster in for Issa Suarez, and tonight, a move nobody saw coming. The Duke and Duchess of Sussex are set to return to the UK. What we know on when Prince Harry and Meghan are expected to meet their homecoming. Then the target of a recent bomb attack in Monaco tells CNN that rogue Ukrainian intelligence agents may have been paid to assassinate him. We'll bring you that exclusive report. But Israel moves forward with an internationally condemned settlement plan in the occupied West Bank. It could bury a two-state solution. We'll hear from a Palestinian lawyer. That and much more just ahead. Now, it is a move that Prince Harry once called impossible, but it now seems the Duke and Duchess of Sussex are ready to head back to the UK. The homecoming came as a surprise to much of the royal family. CNN understands King Charles only found out over the weekend, but he's said to be welcoming the opportunity to see the family more often. Questions are already arising over the decision, from where they'll be living to who will be funding their security, and most importantly, why now? Here's more on what we know so far.
2: It's a move nobody saw coming. Prince Harry and Meghan returning to the UK, 6 years after they stepped back from official royal duties and fell out with other members of the royal family. Both the Duke and the Duchess of Sussex have spoken out repeatedly about the unfair treatment they believe they received in the UK, including tabloid intrusion and racism in the British establishment. In April, Meghan told Young People during a visit to Australia,
3: "For now 10 years, every day for 10 years, I have been bullied and attacked, and I was the most trolled person in the entire world, man or woman. I'm still here."
2: Why the couple have decided to return now is unclear. A source close to the couple only remarked how much they enjoyed their visit to the UK last month. In July, King Charles hosted Harry, Meghan and their children at his private country residence in Gloucestershire. It was the first time in 4 years that the King had seen the whole family. However, Harry has made several solo trips back to the UK since moving to California, including after King Charles's cancer diagnosis.
1: CNN understands that when the family moves over to the United Kingdom, they'll be staying in a private residence, not a royal residence, and they won't be returning to their full-time royal roles. Where that residence will be is a mystery.

0: history at this point, but the British media speculating it could be in the affluent Cotswolds, in the countryside in Oxfordshire. It could be near Althorp House, which is the Spencer family ancestral home where Princess Diana, Harry's mother, is buried. Or it could possibly be near friends that they've retained here in the United Kingdom. The other big question is about security, how that will be afforded. Prince Harry recently lost a case against the government's decision to downgrade their taxpayer-funded security.
1: In a BBC interview last year, he said the decision made it impossible for him to return to the UK with his family, explaining,
2: I can't see a world in which I would be bringing my wife and children back to the UK at this point. No matter how much private security I have around me, there's only so much that I can do and operate and function within the UK when it comes to supporting my charities, visiting my friends, all of these things.
1: However, the couple's children, Prince Archie, 7, and Princess Lilibet, 5, have now been enrolled at British schools. The new school year begins in September, meaning their move is likely to take place soon, possibly within a matter of days.
3: Are you feeling excited for your parents?
1: Once back, the couple are expected to carry on the kind of charity work they've been doing in California and outside the UK.
4: Welcome to Australia.
1: It's not yet clear how long they'll stay or how closely they'll coordinate with the royal household to avoid clashes in public engagements and how they'll be folded into private royal family events. CNN understands the King was only told on Sunday about their decision to move back. The Sussexes may have kept their secret until now, but how much privacy they can hold once they're back in the UK remains to be seen.
0: CNN's Alice Stewart joins us here in London. We obviously had that welcome response from the King. We haven't heard anything pointedly from the Prince and Princess of Wales. This could be a challenge for them, couldn't it?
5: This could be a massive challenge. Coming back to the UK will certainly mean that Prince Harry and his family will be invited to family events, as you would expect. And that will be very difficult for the Prince of Wales and for the Princess of Wales, given these won't be working members of the royal family. But relations are still very much strained. Prince Harry is still estranged from his brother. And, you know, Prince Harry dropped a few bombshells in his book, Spare, and also in the interview with Oprah Winfrey. None of that's really been resolved. So having each other sort of in close family contact will surely be quite difficult. I think it would be, given that, with any family, Max.
0: In terms of what this means for the monarchy, it could be interesting, couldn't it, if you consider that, you know, Harry and William aren't getting on well personally. They both have their causes they want to promote. They're both promoting them in the same way, but one of them's outside the monarchy, one's inside the monarchy. Could this cause a split in terms of perception, do you think?
5: Like rival courts, you know, the Court of Wales, the Court of Sussex. Well, I mean, yes, the Prince Harry and Meghan won't be working members of the royal family. That's already been made really clear, at least no time soon. However, you know, in the public eye, as Prince Harry and Meghan go about charitable foundation events, as they maybe open things, as we see them very visibly, what really is the difference between a royal engagement and what they've already been doing, for instance, in California? And what Prince Harry does when he returns here, they'll be very visible. They'll have a bigger profile. That could be one of the reasons they are returning, of course. So, yeah, I think we could see what feels like rival courts. And technically, the technicality of being a working member of the royal family, I think that might get a little bit lost in terms of the press and how we see them.
0: How's the public going to receive this? I know that, you know, Harry and Meghan aren't very popular at the moment, but they are very talented. You know, you've been out on engagements with them. They're very, very talented with people, aren't they? They're good at engagements. Could they bring themselves back to popularity in the UK, do you think?
5: No, I think I covered every public engagement, official engagement that Meghan did before the big exit from the UK. And she was really good at engagements and was extremely popular at the time, despite what was later said.

0: that's really been resolved. So having each other sort of in close family contact will surely be quite difficult. I think it would be, given that, with any family, Max.
1: In terms of what this means for the monarchy, it could be interesting, couldn't it, if you consider that, you know, Harry and William aren't getting on well personally. They both have their causes they want to promote. They're both promoting them in the same way, but one of them's outside the monarchy, one's inside the monarchy. Could this cause a split in terms of perception, do you think?
0: Like rival courts, you know, the Court of Wales, the Court of Sussex. Well, I mean, yes, the Prince Harry and Meghan won't be working members of the royal family. That's already been made really clear, at least no time soon. However, you know, in the public eye, as Prince Harry and Meghan go about charitable foundation events, as they maybe open things, as we see them very visibly, what really is the difference between a royal engagement and what they've already been doing, for instance, in California? And what Prince Harry does when he returns here, they'll be very visible. They'll have a bigger profile. That could be one of the reasons they are returning, of course. So, yeah, I think we could see what feels like rival courts. And technically, the technicality of being a working member of the royal family, I think that might get a little bit lost in terms of the press and how we see them.
1: How's the public going to receive this? I know that, you know, Harry and Meghan aren't very popular at the moment, but they are very talented. You know, you've been out on engagements with them. They're very, very talented with people, aren't they? They're good at engagements. Could they bring themselves back to popularity in the UK, do you think?
0: You know, I think I covered every public engagement, official engagement that Meghan did before the big exit from the UK. And she was really good at engagements and was extremely popular at the time, despite what was later said in the press. So they are very good at those events. They can be warm. They can be very sort of affectionate with the fans, with the public. Perhaps there'll be a return of that. But of course, since then, Prince Harry and Meghan have, you know, made clear that they didn't enjoy much of their time in the UK, that they found it very difficult, that they didn't like the press intrusion. You know, there's a lot there for the public to consider. I think it'll be really interesting to see how they're welcomed back from the public. But who knows? And who knows how much we'll really see of them? How much of this will be, you know, private individuals, the kids are at school and we don't see them at all? How much will they want to have a higher profile and go about charitable events? I mean, we really just, there's so much we don't know. Honestly, this is more surprising than the news that they were leaving the UK, and it's raised so many more questions. Why now? What's changed? Where they're going to live? What's the security situation? We'll be talking about this for weeks, I think, Max.
1: And you'll be back on Meghan's engagements when you didn't expect to either. Anna Stewart, thank you very much. Now, the target of a recent bomb attack in Monaco tells CNN that rogue Ukrainian intelligence agents may have been paid to assassinate him in the wealthy Mediterranean tax haven. Vadim Yermolaev survived the powerful blast in June, which also seriously injured his partner and child. Speaking in his first television interview since then, he's now calling on the authorities in Kyiv to step up their investigation. Matthew Chance has this exclusive.
2: It's a super glamorous playground for the super rich. One of the world's tiniest nations, Monaco promotes itself as a haven of wealth and tranquility on the picturesque shores of the Mediterranean. But one evening in June, as a Ukrainian-born businessman walked home with his family, that carefully manicured image of security and calm was shattered, plunging the principality into violence and chaos. Well, this is the exact place where the explosion took place. You can still see the impact of the shrapnel. The stucco plasterwork here around the door has all fallen off. And, you know, if I lift up the tarp here, you can see the marble steps and the brickwork is all shattered. We've also made contact with the target of the attack. And despite his grave injuries, he's agreed to speak out.
3: When the explosion went off, I saw my partner Anna lying on the steps with badly injured legs. My son was waving his bloodied arms, and I had burns across my whole body and was missing pieces of flesh. I'm not a confrontational person. I've always tried to avoid any sharp conflicts, so I don't understand the reason why this happened.
2: There's a suggestion in
4: Ukraine, and there are reports in Ukraine that this assassin

0: assassination attempt was linked to your involvement, alleged involvement in organized crime. How do you answer
1: that? I
2: personally have never in my life had anything to do with that. The Monaco police also asked me if my family could be involved, which was almost funny, as everything I own is already registered to my wife and children.
3: But clearly, someone wanted to send a message. This is the face of the bomber, a 39-year-old single mother from Ukraine, Anastasia Berezovska. She even recorded herself planting the device in what investigators say was part of a complex international plot they're still trying to unravel.
4: Well, these narrow, twisting streets snaking through tiny Monaco are some of the most heavily surveilled anywhere in the world. There are more than 1,400 surveillance cameras, basically watching everything anybody does, and a police officer for every 60 residents of the principality. The bombing appears to have been carefully planned to bypass all of that tight security.
3: And Monaco's police department is now under intense pressure to understand what went wrong.
5: On ne peut pas imaginer effectivement que cette action...
3: Multiple theories are being explored, the police chief admitted, though he refused to elaborate or discuss the glaring connections with Ukraine and its security services. But in a Kiev court, those connections have become impossible to ignore. Two men, a serving officer with Ukrainian military intelligence and a former security agent, now stand accused of executing Anastasia Berezovska and burying the Monaco bomber in a shallow grave after she fled home. For the Ukrainian authorities, fighting a bitter war with Russia, it's a potentially embarrassing link that risks straining relations with its European backers. Ukrainian military intelligence say the suspects are just criminals.
6: I cannot even imagine that because...
3: But fueling speculation, Vadim Yermolaev is sanctioned by Ukraine for doing business with its Russian enemies, though he's ruling out any link to his bombing.
1: Было связано с введением на меня санкций.
2: I can't imagine it had anything to do with the Ukrainian sanctions against me, because that would mean our state is potentially engaged in extrajudicial executions, and I just can't believe that.
0: After the bombing, you accused the Ukrainian security services of being behind it. Is that still your view?
1: Это не мое мнение, просто факты все на это указывают.
2: That's not just my view. All the facts point to it, but I think this was a contracted hit. Someone privately hired military intelligence specialists who know how to do this, and they took it on for money.
3: In both Monaco and Kyiv, investigations are now in full swing to uncover the facts, including the possible role of Ukrainian guns for hire or rogue agents, making one of the world's most glamorous enclaves feel a lot less secure. Matthew Chance, CNN Monaco.
7: Another night of deadly strikes for Ukrainians. Authorities say a barrage of missiles killed at least 17 people and injured dozens more in the Kyiv region. It's yet another painful strike exposing Kyiv's dwindling anti-missile defense supplies. In a recent CNN interview, President Volodymyr Zelensky says Ukraine only has 10% of the interceptor missiles it urgently needs from the US and other allies. Attacks also bled into neighboring Romania and Moldova. Romania's defense ministry said two F-16 fighter jets scrambled to destroy a marine drone carrying explosives.

0: judicial executions, and I just can't believe that.
1: After the bombing, you accused the Ukrainian security services of being behind it. Is that still your view?
2: Это не моё мнение, просто факты все на это указывают.
0: That's not just my view. All the facts point to it. But I think this was a contracted hit.
2: Я думаю, что всё-таки это было какое-то заказное.
0: Someone privately hired military intelligence specialists who know how to do this, and they took it on for money.
2: Специалистам, которые это умеют делать.
3: In both Monaco and Kyiv, investigations are now in full swing to uncover the facts, including the possible role of Ukrainian guns for hire, or rogue agents, making one of the world's most glamorous enclaves feel a lot less secure. Matthew Chance, CNN Monaco.
4: Another night of deadly strikes for Ukrainians. Authorities say a barrage of missiles killed at least 17 people and injured dozens more in the Kyiv region. It's yet another painful strike exposing Kyiv's dwindling anti-missile defense supplies. In a recent CNN interview, President Volodymyr Zelensky says Ukraine only has 10% of the interceptor missiles it urgently needs from the US and other allies. Attacks also bled into neighboring Romania and Moldova. Romania's defense ministry said two F-16 fighter jets scrambled to destroy a marine drone carrying explosives near an offshore natural gas project. CNN's Claire Sebastian, Sebastian Schuckler rather, has more.
5: Well, what we know is that the strikes have caused extensive damage across the Ukrainian capital, which was largely the focus here. Our producers in Kyiv have told us that this attack or air raid sirens sounded initially around 6 p.m. and continued for many hours, and that what they heard and what they saw is really catastrophic damage across the entire city. Buildings on fire, smoke rising from all corners of the city, seemingly shrouding it in that acrid pall of gunpowder smoke. But what we're seeing here now is just the continuation of what is now a weeks-long, if not months-long, air war between the two nations, because the Ukrainians, albeit on the receiving end of an attack that we've seen just tonight, have also been launching their own attacks on Moscow and different parts of Russia too. This reprisal situation that we're in has been seemingly continues unabated for the time being. 16 people are known to have died so far as a result of these attacks, and the emergency services are still trying their best to recover bodies and recover survivors from the rubble as best they can. The Russian Ministry of Defense, commenting specifically on last night's attack, have said that they launched a massive strike using high precision weapons. And what President Volodymyr Zelensky has said today is that this particular attack had been planned for quite some time. The usage of ballistic missiles has become one of the major ways that both of these, or the Russian side, is targeting Kyiv and the capital city and other cities around Ukraine. But the dwindling supplies of Patriot missile interceptors is just the major problem that Ukraine faces right now, in enormous shortages.
4: With peace talks at a standstill and Tehran showing no signs of backing down, US President Donald Trump is vowing to turn up the economic pressure on Iran. The president says the US will unleash a crushing economic operation against Tehran. He also says any country that does business with Iran will face what he calls tremendous economic consequences. Iran's foreign minister firing back, calling the threat a diversion from America's own crisis of unprecedented debt. The U.S. national debt hit a record $40 trillion this week. Let's turn to CNN White House correspondent Elena Treen. I mean, the comparison isn't really there, is it, Elena? I mean, the Iranian economy is in a complete state, and this could be very harmful if America does get its allies to gang up against it.
6: Exactly. I mean, the president in this post that he issued last night called it an economic D-Day that he wants to try to inflict on the Iranians. And he did call on allies, as you mentioned, Max, to work together to try and isolate Iran and specifically continue to hit their economy hard. This is all a strategy, I can tell you, that the president has kind of devised in recent days and weeks. One that is more so trying to give it a wait and see approach.

0: It's very different from the way that we know he and many of his advisors have been operating in recent months when it comes at least to trying to resume negotiations more directly between the two countries. Rather than continuing to keep hammering this pressure in both direct talks, but even more so through indirect talks, through mediators, now the president has been directing some of his close allies to drop and cease all kinds of communication with the Iranians until he gives them a green light to resume. And that is really coming back to this idea that he wants to try and choke off the Iranians economically and continue the pressure, of course, what we're seeing in the Strait with the U.S. Naval blockade on Iranian ports. That has applied a lot of pressure, and also just continuing to try and create as much harm to their economy as possible. The ultimate goal, of course, being that they are weakened enough that they have to make a substantially better deal that the U.S. is looking for. I should note, there are some skeptics to this, and I know there are people in the president's ear who have raised such skepticism to him, this idea that a lot of the times the Iranians, they have been through this before. They have been through hard economic times in the past, and sometimes that only hardens them further, particularly some of the public in Iran, hardens them further against the United States. So there are some splits in whether or not this is a strategy that will work, but it's by and large the kind of strategy that the president has been talking about for some time, and now this week really trying to transmit more broadly and get allies on board.
1: Okay, Elena, thank you so much for that. Still to come tonight on the show, the trial against a woman accused of murdering her three children nearing its end. We'll have today's witness and the group showing support for Lindsay Clancy. And Israel is advancing a controversial settlement plan in the West Bank that critics say would kill any chance of a Palestinian state. One Israeli minister says that's exactly the point.

0: Supporters of a Massachusetts mother accused of killing her children held a rally of support earlier today. The silent rally was held outside the Plymouth courthouse. This comes as the defense is close to resting its case against Clancy. Whether Clancy killed her children or not isn't at issue. She did, but the prosecution is trying to show premeditation in their deaths. Now, Clancy's lawyers argue she can't be held criminally responsible because of her mental state. They say she was suffering from postpartum psychosis and was feeling the effects of many different medications. Bryn Gingras joins us now. I'm interested, Bryn, in what her supporters are saying, because the tone of this trial and the talk around it is changing all the time.
1: I mean, it really is, Max. I mean, this has completely divided conversations between women, between friends, on the internet. And today was really the first time we saw this big gathering of people wearing those pink shirts outside the courthouse where the defense is continuing to present its case in this trial that is starting to slowly wrap up. But those supporters, mothers, people who have gone through postpartum symptoms themselves, all saying that they are there for Lindsay to support Lindsay. Again, as you've said, she has she's on trial for killing her three children. There's no denying that fact in this case. Their defense, her defense, arguing that she was in the throes of postpartum psychosis when this incident happened. And it's been a case that's just been so, controversial, confusing, also people can't turn away from it because it's so hard to understand why. The defense putting on its case, like I said, they are wrapping up. We heard from only one witness today before court was adjourned early, and this one actually came from a chaplain that met with Lindsay.

0: Supporters of a Massachusetts mother accused of killing her children held a rally of support earlier today. The silent rally was held outside the Plymouth courthouse. This comes as the defense is close to resting its case against Clancy. Whether Clancy killed her children or not isn't at issue. She did, but the prosecution is trying to show premeditation in their deaths. Now, Clancy's lawyers argue she can't be held criminally responsible because of her mental state. They say she was suffering from postpartum psychosis and was feeling the effects of many different medications. Bryn Gingras joins us now. I'm interested, Bryn, in what her supporters are saying, because the tone of this trial and the talk around it is changing all the time.
1: I mean, it really is, Max. I mean, this has completely divided conversations between women, between friends, on the internet. And today was really the first time we saw this big gathering of people wearing those pink shirts outside the courthouse where the defense is continuing to present its case in this trial that is starting to slowly wrap up. But those supporters, mothers, people who have gone through postpartum symptoms themselves, all saying that they are there for Lindsay to support Lindsay. Again, as you've said, she has she's on trial for killing her three children. There's no denying that fact in this case. Their defense, her defense, arguing that she was in the throes of postpartum psychosis when this incident happened. And it's been a case that's just been so, controversial, confusing, also just you know, people can't turn away from it because it's so hard to understand why. The defense putting on its case, like I said, they are wrapping up. We heard from only one witness today before court was adjourned early, and this one actually came from a chaplain that met with Lindsay just a week after this incident happened in January 2023. She's since have met with Lindsay and prayed with Lindsay, in her words, more than 200 times since over the last few years. But she, for the defense, gave the testimony like another witness did. That's really the crux of their argument, was that she, you know, was told to do this by voices that she heard. And I want you to hear some of the conversations she had with Lindsay again a week after this incident happened.
2: But I remember vividly the first thing she said to me. Now, she had heard me for a couple of days. We had been praying together. And so when I went in on Tuesday the 31st, she said to me as I held her hand to comfort her, "I am so glad my children are safe."
3: Was there any other conversation that you had with her?
2: I replied theologically to Lindsay and I said, "Lindsay, your children are safe. They're safe in heaven with God." And I held her hand throughout that conversation, and we prayed for them.
1: And again, this is testimony getting at the root of what the defense is arguing in this case. When the prosecution had their chance to cross-examine this witness in particular, they basically asked, you know, if this is what she was saying, how come in all the notes that you have made with your visits, you never once said that she said this to you? Her answer to that was basically, we have conversations that are in a theological way, which means they're pretty much confidential, so she wouldn't write something like that down. But that is something that the prosecution throughout this entire case, when they have cross-examined the defense witnesses, has asked how come they have not heard about these voices until after the killings happened. So this is really getting to be very interesting. As I said, the defense wrapping up its case, likely going to call one more witness in the case before the prosecution can rebuttal. And we do expect the closing arguments to actually happen sometime next week, Max.
0: Bryn, thank you so much. Such a tough one for the jury, isn't it, when it comes to them?
1: Yeah.
0: Still to come tonight on the show, fierce international condemnation is pouring in after Israel advanced a controversial settlement plan for the West Bank. But words alone aren't likely to stop bulldozers from breaking ground. And that'll be it for this year.

0: Angeles, and this is CNN.
1: Welcome back. I'm Max Foster. Now, the UN Secretary General is warning of an existential threat to the possibility of a Palestinian state, joining strong international condemnation of Israel's decision to advance a highly controversial settlement plan that would effectively sever the occupied West Bank in two. Israel is now taking construction bids for housing units in an area known as E1 between East Jerusalem and the major settlement of Ma'al Adumim. Those bids are due just a week before Israeli elections in October, meaning construction could be in the works when voters go to the polls. Critics say it's a clear effort to change facts on the ground now, making it difficult for any future government to reverse. You can see why the plan's so controversial. It effectively divides the West Bank into the north and the south, making a continuous Palestinian state pretty impossible. It also isolates East Jerusalem, which Palestinians want as their capital. Britain is amongst the loudest critics today, saying it won't stand back and accept destruction of the two-state solution. But Israel's finance minister, who has significant control over West Bank policy, took that head on. Bezalel Smotrich, himself a settler, released this video today saying the British mandate in the land of Israel has ended. He boasted about burying the idea of a Palestinian state and said, "We do not accept diktats from foreign countries." The Palestinian Authority says Israel is pushing the entire region towards a dangerous and potentially uncontrollable situation. Here's what the Palestinian UN ambassador told CNN.
2: This has to be stopped, and I think that there are tools available to countries in their national capacity and collectively in the case of Europe and also the Arab countries and the Muslim countries in order not to allow E1 to be implemented, because it will sever the West Bank, north and south, not connected, and therefore it make it impossible for the contiguity of the land of the state of Palestine, the West Bank, including East Jerusalem and the Gaza Strip.
1: International pressure worked in the past, forcing Israel to shelve E1 plans for decades. Our Jeremy Diamond now tells us why things are different now.
3: Well, the E1 settlement project is one that right-wing Israeli politicians have sought to carry out for years now, but it's been delayed over repeated international criticism of the project and warnings to the Israeli government. But last year, the Israeli government finally approved the project, and now the Israeli Housing Ministry has issued a notice inviting bids on the construction of more than 1,200 housing units as part of this project. Now, the Israeli government wants to create this project in order

0: connect Jewish settlements in East Jerusalem to Jewish settlements in the West Bank. But from the Palestinian perspective, one of the reasons why this is so controversial is that this project would also cut off Palestinian communities in East Jerusalem from the rest of the West Bank. And it would also sever the major artery between the northern half of the West Bank and the southern half of that same territory. And in doing so, it would threaten the possibility of establishing a contiguous Palestinian state in the West Bank with East Jerusalem as its capital. And that is exactly the goal of some far-right Israeli politicians, like the Israeli finance minister Bezalel Smotrich, who said that the Palestinian state is being erased from the table, not with slogans, but with actions. Now, this is already drawing fierce criticism from the international community, including from the British Foreign Secretary Ed Miliband, who said, quote, "This Israeli government's publication of a tender for the E1 settlement project is an unacceptable and destructive act. The Israeli government must halt E1 plans immediately, retract the tender, and stop all settlement expansion." Now, not only the United Kingdom, but also a number of other European countries have threatened sanctions for any companies that would participate in the building of this project. And they've also threatened diplomatic action against Israel for moving forward with this project, one that, of course, we'll be keeping a very close eye on. Jeremy Diamond, CNN, Tel Aviv.
1: Our next guest says it's clear that Israel is trying to steal as much Palestinian land as possible before the upcoming elections. Human rights attorney Dan Abutu is a former legal advisor to the PLO. I mean, it does almost feel inevitable that this is going to happen. How can it be stopped?
2: That's a great question, and it's entirely preventable. All that the international community has to do is impose sanctions on Israel. These settlements are not just preventing the establishment of a Palestinian state. They're actually illegal. They're illegal under international law, and they're considered to be war crimes. And so the fact that we've been seeing this so brazenly happening for now 59 years, with the international community just wringing its hands and pretending that they can't do anything, is laughable. They do have that power. They can impose sanctions on Israel. They can take diplomatic action against Israel. They can stop the companies from operating in Israel, and so on. But so far, all that they've done is issue these condemnations, and in the end, the Israeli government keeps moving on ahead because they have yet to see a red light from any government around the world.
1: I'm just looking at a statement that I got today from European leaders. They're saying many of the similar things that you're saying, urging the government of Israel to retract these plans immediately and end its expansion of settlements in the West Bank. But you're saying these words are meaningless without action, right? Because we've seen some Israeli Absolutely. Cabinet ministers dismissing the UK's comments anyway as irrelevant.
2: Absolutely. You know, I think it's important to put this in context. Over the course of the past 3 years, Israel has built more than 50,000 housing units. We're now talking about close to 1 million Israeli settlers who are living illegally inside the West Bank. Every major human rights organization around the world has labeled this apartheid because there are two different legal systems. And every country around the world has recognized that these settlements are illegal. The fact that it continues to be done, and it continues to be done very openly, Israel's not being shy about it, shows that they're saying to the international community, see, your words mean absolutely nothing. We're going to continue ahead. And so the international community does have that power. They have the power to withhold funds. They have the power to cut off trade. Europe is Israel's largest trading partner. They have that ability to impose sanctions, but they're choosing not to. And so when they choose not to, the Israeli government takes their choosing not to as a green light to continue to go ahead and to build and expand. The Israelis can handle the criticism. They won't be able to handle sanctions. They won't be able to handle cutting off of trade.
1: You have conversations, don't you, with these, you know, representatives in European governments. I mean, tell us why they're not doing it when they have such strong words to say.
2: They try to behave as though they don't have the ability to do so. They're often looking for the United States to take the lead. They talk to me about having to have a common European policy, but all that that does is lead to a race to the bottom. Common European policy has existed when it comes to Russia. Common European policy exists when it comes to other issues as well. But somehow, magically, when it comes to Israel, they can't seem to agree that these settlements, which all of them agree are illegal and all of them agree are war crimes, they can't seem to agree on a policy there. The big issue is that they're waiting for the United States. And as we've seen, the United States is not going to stop Israel. The ambassador himself believes in the settlement project. And in addition to not stopping it, it's the Americans who've been funding very, very much most of this and giving it the diplomatic support. So we're in a situation where, while on the one hand, these diplomats tell us that they want to see a Palestinian state, that they're opposed to these settlements, on the other hand, they're still waiting for the United States to do something. And we all know that the United States is not going to do anything.
1: Okay. Diana Bhutu, as ever, thank you for joining us on the program. Coming up next hour, we'll get the perspective from Peter Lerner, a former IDF spokesperson. He says everything must be judged through the lens of domestic Israeli politics, especially ahead of October's elections. Stay tuned for that conversation in around 40 minutes from now. Hamas official Bassem Naim says the group is, quote, still committed to the ceasefire deal in Gaza. He spoke exclusively to CNN's chief international anchor, Christian Amanpour. But things have stalled since Israel rejected the latest US-backed peace plan for the enclave. US envoy Jared Kushner held a rare meeting with Hamas in Egypt on Sunday and met with Israeli Prime Minister Netanyahu the following day in Israel. Kushner later said some progress could come as early as the next 30 to 90 days. And here's what I'm told CNN.
3: We still committed to the deal. We're still looking forward that the mediators and the Board of Peace, headed by President Trump, to make it happen. We are still ready to continue this way to give our people a chance on the ground to revive their life and to reach the minimum of calm, stability, and peace.
1: Still to come tonight on the show, if you are looking to rent a Paris apartment, wouldn't that be nice? In a nice building at a cheap price. Make sure if you look up, because still to come, the teeny tiny places up top now trending.

0: early as the next 30 to 90 days, and here's what I'm told CNN.
1: We still committed to the deal. We are still looking forward that the mediators and the Board of Peace headed by President Trump to make it happen. We are still ready to continue this way to change or to give our people a chance on the ground to revive their life and to reach the minimum of calm, stability and peace.
0: Still to come tonight on the show, if you are looking to rent a Paris apartment, wouldn't that be nice, in a nice building at a cheap price, make sure if you look up, because still to come, the teeny tiny places up top now trending.

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1: Well, for some apartment hunters in Paris, bigger doesn't always mean better. It's all about location. And at the very top of some buildings are the tiniest apartments, originally built to house domestic servants. But current tenants are drawn by the affordable rents, as CNN's Saskia Van Dorn reports.
2: So, yeah, the entrance here, that's the small, yeah, like entrance area.
3: These are some of the smallest apartments you'll find in Paris. Some measure less than 100 square feet.
2: My private shower.
4: Wow. Can you open both doors at the same time?
2: I've never tried, but I guess you could-ish.
3: They're called chambres de bonne, maids' rooms, hidden at the top of some of Paris's grandest buildings. Built for domestic servants, they were notoriously cold, with toilets often shared between tenants. As of 2022, there were still more than 90,000 of these tiny apartments across Paris.
2: The view from the rooftop is just amazing. Like, you see pretty much every big Parisian monument. My friends commented that, like, oh my gosh, you're gonna have a depression in like a 1 month's time because it's so tiny, like it's a prison cell. And technically, I guess prison cells are bigger.
3: Anatoly is an engineering student who's called this place home for the past year. He pays about $800 a month in rent. Expensive by the square foot, but still cheaper than most Parisian apartments.
2: It's not a sacrifice, it's a trade-off. 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
1: Well, for some apartment hunters in Paris, bigger doesn't always mean better. It's all about location. And at the very top of some buildings are the tiniest apartments, originally built to house domestic servants. But current tenants are drawn by the affordable rents, as CNN's Saskia Van Dorn reports.
2: So yeah, the entrance here, that's the small, yeah, like entrance area.
3: These are some of the smallest apartments you'll find in Paris. Some measure less than 100 square feet.
2: A private shower.
4: Wow, can you open both doors at the same time?
2: I've never tried, but I guess you could-ish.
3: They're called chambres de bonne, maid's rooms, hidden at the top of some of Paris's grandest buildings. Built for domestic servants, they were notoriously cold, with toilets often shared between tenants. As of 2022, there were still more than 90,000 of these tiny apartments across Paris.
2: The view from the rooftop is just amazing. Like, you see pretty much every big Parisian monument. My friends commented that, like, oh my gosh, you're gonna have a depression in like a 1 month's time because it's so tiny, like it's a prison cell. And technically, I guess prison cells are bigger.
3: Anatoly is an engineering student who's called this place home for the past year. He pays about $800 a month in rent. Expensive by the square foot, but still cheaper than most Parisian apartments.
2: It's not a sacrifice, it's a trade-off. In engineering, you don't have good solutions, you only have trade-offs. So, yeah.
5: What's the trade-off here?
2: The space for the location, pretty much.
3: And there's another price to pay for living in central Paris. Lots and lots of stairs.
4: You do this every day.
6: It's terrible.
4: Oh,
6: I know. It's a sport.
4: Lovely to meet you.
6: Lovely to meet you too. Welcome.
4: We need a minute.
3: This is Gladys, and she lives right at the top on the seventh floor. Unlike in the 19th century, when the problem was the cold, today it's relentless heat waves, turning these tiny apartments into furnaces. With temperatures climbing above 40 degrees Celsius, that's more than 104 Fahrenheit.
6: I was also taking like ice during the night, all the ice next to me.
4: Like a pillow.
6: Yeah, exactly. That was terrible. And also I slept to my sister's house, so that was better, to my friend's house.
4: So you actually had to leave?
6: Yeah.
3: It's not just Parisians willing to squeeze into these tiny homes. Tourists do it too, paying as much as $140 a night to stay in the heart of Paris. And whether they're here for a night or a year, perhaps this is part of what they're paying for.
4: Wow.
6: You can see the view.
4: Yes, and the Eiffel Tower.
6: Yeah, the Eiffel Tower.
3: Saskia Van Dorn, CNN, Paris.
1: Encouraging findings of a medical study in the fight against cancer. The drug companies Moderna and Merck are reporting promising results from a personalised mRNA vaccine trial. This focused specifically on melanoma, the deadliest form of skin cancer. Data show that the combination of Moderna's experimental mRNA vaccine and Merck's immunotherapy Keytruda significantly reduced the risk of cancer returning or spreading. Still to come tonight on the show, it was the murder case that gripped Australia. A woman accused of poisoning her in-laws with mushrooms. And now Erin Paterson is appealing her convictions, but her defence team argued in court. Just ahead.

0: Hertz Hardware and on Amazon with free shipping.
1: Tens of thousands of students are waiting to find out if they'll get into one of Mexico's most prestigious universities. But school officials had to readminister the entrance exam over allegations of cheating, as Valeria Leon reports.
2: After an alleged AI fraud using in the admission exam, thousands of students are now lined up to get to this admissions test for the second time to get into the National Autonomous University in Mexico, one of the oldest and most prestigious universities of Latin America.
3: Pues es volver a repetir todo el proceso, pero pues confiando en mis conocimientos y que lo reforcé estos días estudiando.
4: No es justo, yo creo que para todos, que gente que no se esforzó entre. Entonces yo creo que era necesario que lo repitiera.
2: This is the first time that the UNAM applied this test online. And after this fraud allegedly signaling students using AI for this first test, the university decided to reapply this test.
5: Pero creo que es muy importante para dar certidumbre sobre las personas que habrán de ingresar en el próximo ciclo escolar.
2: And this is what the students feel of retaking the exam.
6: Le salió el doble de chamba nada más por hacerlo en línea. Lo hubieran hecho en presencial desde un principio y no tuvieran que hacer todo este despapaye que están haciendo.
2: Around 50,000 students have presented this test, the second one, for the admission to the university, the UNAM. And here in Mexico City, this is the place, Palacio de los Deportes, where thousands of students and also their families, as you can see here, they are waiting for hours until their students can present the test and finally go out. This is the last date for the students to get inside and get this test done, and finally get a place in one of the most important universities in Mexico. Valeria León, CNN, Mexico City.
1: Australia's notorious mushroom murder case back in court with prosecutors seeking a longer sentence. Erin Patterson was convicted of using toxic death trap mushrooms in a meal she prepared for lunch guests. Three people died. CNN's Hanneke Montgomery has the latest on a possible retrial.
7: An Australian woman is back in court fighting to overturn her convictions for murdering three people and attempting to murder another with poisoned food. Her lawyers are asking for a retrial, arguing there were serious problems with the original trial. It's the latest chapter in one of Australia's most high-profile murder cases in recent years, and it all goes back to one fatal lunch in July 2023.

0: Erin Patterson, a mother of two, invited her estranged husband's parents, as well as his aunt and uncle, to lunch at her home. She served them individual beef Wellingtons, which are essentially steak with mushrooms wrapped in pastry. But the mushrooms in the meal included deadly death cap mushrooms. Three of the four guests died in the days after that lunch, while the fourth spent weeks in hospital but survived. Now, at her trial last year, Patterson maintained that what happened was a terrible accident, that she never intended to kill anyone. But prosecutors argued she had deliberately poisoned her family members. The jury ultimately found her guilty of three murders and the attempted murder of the fourth family member. She was sentenced to life in prison with a non-parole period of 33 years. Now, fast forward to today. Her lawyers are appealing those convictions on several grounds, and they argue that some evidence should never have been admitted, that Patterson faced an unfair cross-examination, and that an error involving the jury's hotel accommodation may have prejudiced the outcome. Now, at the same time, prosecutors have launched their own appeal, arguing that Patterson's sentence was actually too lenient. So the judges now have two appeals to consider, one that could potentially lead to a retrial, and another that could result in an even tougher sentence. There's no date yet for a decision, but this case has once again captured huge attention in Australia and around the world. Hanneke Montgomery, CNN.
1: From arranging flowers to fighting it out in the ring, these robots can pretty much do it all. Hosted in Beijing, hundreds of tech companies have been pitching their humanoid robots at the World Robot Conference. But this year, beyond the usual entertainment, firms focused on balancing or displaying products that can be practical. An aging Chinese population is driving demand for automation in areas like household chores and elder care. And companies are hoping robots like these can be the answer. Who needs a cleaner or an arranger? Finally, before we go, check out this video showing two runaway goats walking onto a public bus in Portland, Oregon. We had to bring it to you. After one set of doors closes, the goats rush to make it on before it's too late. Here's a closer look at them getting on from inside the bus. The human passengers did not seem too thrilled and chased the goats off the bus before it took off. With CNN, I'll have what we know after the break. Let's go.

Who needs a cleaner or an arranger? Finally, before we go, check out this video showing two runaway goats walking onto a public bus in Portland, Oregon. We had to bring it to you. After one set of doors closes, the goats rush to make it on before it's too late. Here's a closer look at them getting on from inside the bus. The human passengers did not seem too thrilled and chased the goats off the bus before it took off. Stay with CNN. I'll have what we know after the break. Less goats.

0: Hey, this is what we know. It's a royal return that surprised many, with the move expected to be merely days away. The couple's decision to relocate follows 6 years in the US. The family have called California home since stepping back from their royal roles in 2020. That status won't be changing, according to King Charles, who has made it clear that they'll remain non-working members of the royal family. CNN understands the first the King heard about these plans to move back to the UK was on Sunday. The move's already prompting a huge amount of speculation, with many wondering what's behind the sudden change and whether or not royal rifts can really be solved. Here's what we know so far.
1: It's a move nobody saw coming. Prince Harry and Meghan returning to the UK, 6 years after they stepped back from official royal duties and fell out with other members of the royal family. Both the Duke and the Duchess of Sussex have spoken out repeatedly about the unfair treatment they believe they received in the UK, including tabloid intrusion and racism in the British establishment. In April, Meghan told young people during a visit to Australia,
2: "For now 10 years, every day for 10 years, I have been bullied and attacked, and I was the most trolled person in the entire world, man or woman. I'm still here."
1: Why the couple have decided to return now is unclear. A source close to the couple only remarked how much they enjoyed their visit to the UK last month. In July, King Charles hosted Harry, Meghan and their children at his private country residence in Gloucestershire. It was the first time in 4 years that the King had seen the whole family. However, Harry has made several solo trips back to the UK since moving to California, including after King Charles's cancer diagnosis.
0: CNN understands that when the family moves over to the United Kingdom, they'll be staying in a private residence, not a royal residence, and they won't be returning to their full-time royal roles. Where that residence will be is a mystery at this point, but the British media speculating it could be in the affluent Cotswolds in the countryside in Oxfordshire. It could be near Althorp House, which is the Spencer family ancestral home where Princess Diana, Harry's mother, is buried. Or it could possibly be near friends that they've retained here in the United Kingdom. The other big question is about security, how that will be afforded. Prince Harry recently lost a case against the government's decision to downgrade their taxpayer-funded security.
1: In a BBC interview last year, he said the decision made it impossible for him to return to the UK, with his family explaining,
3: "I can't see a world in which I would be bringing my wife and children back to the UK at this point. No matter how much private security I have around me, there's only so much that I can do and operate and function within the UK when it comes to supporting my charities, visiting my friends, all of these things."
1: However, the couple's children, Prince Archie, 7, and Princess Lilibet, 5, have now been enrolled at British schools. The new school year begins in September, meaning their move is likely to take place soon, possibly within a matter of days.
4: Are you feeling excited for your parents?
1: Once back, the couple are expected to carry on the kind of charity work they've been doing in California and outside the UK.
5: Welcome to Australia.
1: It's not yet clear how long they'll stay, or how closely they'll coordinate with the royal household to avoid clashes in public engagements, and how they'll be folded into private royal family events. CNN understands the King was only told on Sunday about their decision to move back. The Sussexes may have kept their secret until now, but how much privacy they can hold once they're back in the UK remains to be seen.
0: For more, let's join CNN's Anna Stewart. She's here in London. You spent many years, Anna, going to Sussex royal engagements when they were working royals. You'll probably see some more now, won't you? I mean, how do you imagine that they're going to, what they're going to do here, basically?
6: Well, will we see more engagements? It's so unclear, isn't it, what sort of level of public profile they're going to have when they come back to the UK, given they wanted privacy. We know Prince Harry works with a number of charities in the UK, and he's come back to do engagements for those. We know he'll be very visible next year in Birmingham for the Invictus Games, for instance. But what will we see of Meghan? She's done many charitable events. We saw some of them in your piece there around the world. And when they do these events, it does feel like an old school royal engagement, as you say, that I used to cover. Now, if they return to that in the UK, it might be quite confusing. I mean, it will feel like a royal engagement, regardless of whether they have

0: status of working members of the royal family. And that's where potentially it will be quite tricky, particularly with the Prince and Princess of Wales. As you said in your piece, will there be clashes in schedules? Will there be overlap? And will attention sort of be shared between all of their interests and charitable foundations?
1: There is an opportunity, isn't there, next year? It'll be the 30th anniversary of Diana's death. And we have seen the brothers come together at previous anniversaries. Mm. We also saw them come together, didn't we, when Queen Elizabeth died. They went on a walkabout all together. Wasn't easy for them, but they can come together when they need to. And perhaps that is an opening for the brothers to rebuild things.
0: And one can only hope that that may be a reason for the return to the UK, reconciliation with Prince William, because that hasn't happened so far, not least after everything that was said in the Oprah interview and in the book that Prince Harry wrote, Spare. We don't know why they are returning. I mean, there are so many questions here. Is it to do with school education in the UK? Probably not, because both the children are ages where you wouldn't start either primary school or secondary school. You know, it's slightly awkward in the school year, really. So perhaps reconciliation is it. We were told that the couple enjoyed their visit as a family to the UK last month. So certainly, I'm sure relationship with King Charles and seeing more of the family definitely plays into all of this. But it will be really interesting to see whether we do get reconciliation with Prince William. And as you say, perhaps see them together next year for that big anniversary.
1: Anna Stewart, thank you so much. Now elsewhere, oil prices surging following US President Donald Trump's threat to launch economic D-Day on Iran. Crude oil rose to its highest level in weeks, nearly $94 a barrel. Here's how the markets are looking right now. Now, in the midst of stalled peace talks, President Trump says he's launching a turn, Iran's Revolutionary Guard issuing a warning of its own, saying it could deploy more destructive weapons if the war resumes. To Washington now, CNN senior White House reporter Kevin Liptak. This is a shift in strategy, isn't it? And actually, it's something.

0: both the children are ages where you wouldn't start either primary school or secondary school. You know, it's slightly awkward in the school year, really. So perhaps reconciliation is it. We were told that the couple enjoyed their visit as a family to the UK last month. So certainly, I'm sure relationship with King Charles and seeing more of the family definitely plays into all of this. But it will be really interesting to see whether we do get reconciliation with Prince William. And as you say, perhaps see them together next year for that big anniversary.
1: Anna Stewart, thank you so much. Now elsewhere, oil prices surging following US President Donald Trump's threat to launch economic D-Day on Iran. Crude oil rose to its highest level in weeks, nearly $94 a barrel. Here's how the markets are looking right now. Now in the midst of stalled peace talks, President Trump says he's launching a turn Iran's Revolutionary Guard issuing a warning of its own, saying it could deploy more destructive weapons if the war resumes. To Washington now, CNN senior White House reporter Kevin Liptak. This is a shift in strategy, isn't it? And actually, it's something that could be very effective because, you know, the Iranian economy is already on its knees.
2: Well, that seems to be the hope here at the White House, that just piling on more sanctions will cause some fractures within the regime, will cause increased pressure from the Iranian people, and that eventually the officials there will capitulate to some of the president's demands when it comes to both the Strait of Hormuz, but also the nuclear program that the president is trying to get that country to abandon. Now, there are some questions still about what exactly this will entail, aside from the president post here. We haven't heard the administration lay out in explicit detail what this will look like. The Treasury Secretary Scott Bessent said that he would hold a press conference on Monday laying all of this out. We also don't yet know what the appetite is on the part of the president to go after some of Iran's biggest trading partners, namely China. You know, China at one point bought 90% of Iranian oil that's available on the open market. They are Iran's biggest trading partner, but there doesn't seem like doesn't seem as if there's much appetite on the part of the president to upend his relationship with President Xi Jinping, who will be here at the White House next month for a state visit. And we're at a point where the president is sort of mentioning that state visit every day now. And so that doesn't seem like it would be in the offing. The other country that could be affected by this is India, although they have already weaned themselves off of Iranian oil for the large part over the course of this war. And then you also have the countries in the Gulf. We saw just yesterday the United Arab Emirates announced that they would cut off financial and commercial ties with Iran, sort of anticipating what the president's moves would be on that front. But in the absence of any details of what the president is announcing, we also don't know how this will be enforced. And a lot of the Iranian business in the Gulf happens through shell companies, sort of surreptitiously. So still a lot of questions about what the president's actual ability to do all of this is. But it is clear that the strategy is shifting away from these threats of resuming the military conflict and more towards this era of strategic patience where the U.S. Piles on more and more economic punishment on the country with the hope that eventually the regime will cave. Of course, the U.S. has been imposing sanctions on Iran for many, many years. It hasn't necessarily caused them to abandon the nuclear program. So it remains to be seen just how successful this all will be.
1: We'll take a look. Thank you so much, Kevin. Now, one person is dead, two others injured after a police helicopter and small plane collided in the U.S. state of Pennsylvania. The accident happened Wednesday night at a regional airport. Authorities say the helicopter was conducting training exercises and hovering close to the ground when it was hit by the aircraft going down a runway. Two state troopers are hospitalized in stable condition, though, in the airport. The airplane pilot, who was also an emergency room doctor, died in that crash. Another night of deadly strikes for Ukrainians. Authorities say a barrage of missiles killed at least 17 people and injured dozens more in the Kyiv region. It's yet another painful strike exposing Kyiv's dwindling anti-missile defense supplies. In a recent CNN interview, President Volodymyr Zelensky said Ukraine only has 10% of the interceptor missiles it urgently needs from the US and other allies. Attacks also bleeding into neighboring Romania and Moldova.

0: Romania's defense ministry said two F-16 fighter jets scrambled to destroy a marine drone carrying explosives near an offshore natural gas project. The target of a recent bomb attack in Monaco tells CNN that rogue Ukrainian intelligence agents may have paid or been paid to assassinate him in the wealthy Mediterranean tax haven. Vadim Yermolaev survived the powerful blast in June, which also seriously injured his partner and child. Speaking in his first television interview since then, he's now calling on the authorities in Kyiv to step up their investigation. Matthew Chance has this exclusive report.
1: It's a glamorous playground for the super rich. One of the world's tiniest nations, Monaco promotes itself as a haven of wealth and tranquility on the picturesque shores of the Mediterranean. But one evening in June, as a Ukrainian-born businessman walked home with his family, that carefully manicured image of security and calm was shattered, plunging the principality into violence and chaos. Well, this is the exact place where the explosion took place. You can still see the impact of the shrapnel. The stucco plasterwork here around the door has all fallen off. And, you know, if I lift up the tarp here, you can see the marble steps and the brickwork is all shattered. We've also made contact with the target of the attack, and despite his grave injuries, he's agreed to speak out.
2: When the explosion went off, I saw my partner Anna lying on the steps with badly injured legs. My son was waving his bloodied arms, and I had burns across my whole body and was missing pieces of flesh. I'm not a confrontational person. I've always tried to avoid any sharp conflicts, so I don't understand the reason why this happened.
3: There's a suggestion in Ukraine, and there are reports in Ukraine, that this assassination attempt was linked to your involvement, alleged involvement in organized crime. How do you answer that?
2: I personally have never in my life had anything to do with that. The Monaco police also asked me if my family could be involved, which was almost funny, as everything I own is already registered to my wife and children.
1: But clearly, someone wanted to send a message. This is the face of the bomber, a 39-year-old single mother from Ukraine, Anastasia Berezovska. She even recorded herself planting the device in what investigators say was part of a complex international plot they're still trying to unravel.
4: Well, these narrow, twisting streets snaking through tiny Monaco are some of the most heavily surveilled anywhere in the world. There are more than 1,400 surveillance cameras basically watching everything anybody does, and a police officer for every 60 residents of the principality. The bombing appears to have been carefully planned to bypass all of that tight security.
1: And Monaco's police department is now under intense pressure to understand what went wrong. Multiple theories are being explored, the police chief admitted, though he refused to elaborate or discuss the glaring connections with Ukraine and its security services. But in a Kyiv court, those connections have become impossible to ignore. Two men, a serving officer with Ukrainian military intelligence and a former security agent, now stand accused of executing Anastasia Berezovska and burying the Monaco bomber in a shallow grave after she fled home. For the Ukrainian authorities fighting a bitter war with Russia, it's a potentially embarrassing link that risks straining relations with its European backers. Ukrainian military intelligence say the suspects are just criminals.
5: I cannot even imagine that, because...
1: But fueling speculation, Vadim Yermolaev is sanctioned by Ukraine, for doing business with its Russian enemies, though he's ruling out any link to his bombing.
2: I can't imagine it had anything to do with the Ukrainian sanctions against me, because that would mean our state is potentially engaged in extrajudicial executions, and I just can't believe that.
3: After the bombing, you accused the Ukrainian security services of being behind it. Is that still your view?
6: Это не моё мнение, просто факты все на это указывают.
2: That's not just my view. All the facts point to it, but I think this was a contracted hit.
6: Я думаю, что всё-таки это было какое-то заказное.
2: Someone privately hired military intelligence specialists who know how to do this, and they took it on for money.
6: Специалистам, которые это умеют делать.
1: In both Monaco and Kyiv, investigations are now in full swing to uncover the facts, including the possible role of Ukrainian guns for hire or rogue agents, making one of the world's most glamorous enclaves feel a lot less secure. Matthew Chance, CNN Monaco.
0: Coming up, Israel is advancing a controversial settlement plan in the West Bank that critics say would kill any chance of a Palestinian state. One Israeli government minister says that's exactly the goal. We'll be right back.

0: my view, or the facts point to it, but I think this was a contracted hit.
1: Я думаю, что все-таки это было какое-то заказное.
0: Someone privately hired military intelligence specialists who know how to do this, and they took it on for money.
1: Специалистам, которые это умеют делать.
2: In both Monaco and Kyiv, investigations are now in full swing to uncover the facts, including the possible role of Ukrainian guns for hire or rogue agents, making one of the world's most glamorous enclaves feel a lot less secure. Matthew Chance, CNN Monaco.
3: Coming up, Israel is advancing a controversial settlement plan in the West Bank that critics say would kill any chance of a Palestinian state. One Israeli government minister says that's exactly the goal. We'll be right back.

Israeli politicians have sought to carry out for years now, but it's been delayed over repeated international criticism of the project and warnings to the Israeli government. But last year, the Israeli government finally approved the project, and now the Israeli Housing Ministry has issued a notice inviting bids on the construction of more than 1,200 housing units as part of this project. Now, the Israeli government wants to create this project in order to connect Jewish settlements in East Jerusalem to Jewish settlements in the West Bank. But from the Palestinian perspective, one of the reasons why this is so controversial is that this project would also cut off

0: to care.
1: Thank you!
2: The Palestinian government in the West Bank says Israel is pushing the entire region towards a dangerous and potentially uncontrollable situation. It's condemning Israel's decision to advance a highly controversial settlement plan that would effectively sever the occupied West Bank in two. Countries around the world are joining the condemnation, saying the E1 settlement could kill any remaining hopes for an independent Palestinian state. You can see why the plan is so controversial. It effectively divides the West Bank into north and south, making a contiguous Palestinian state impossible. It also isolates East Jerusalem, which Palestinians want as their capital. International pressure worked in the past, forcing Israel to shelve E1 plans for decades. Our Jeremy Diamond, though, tells us why things are different now.
3: Well, the E1 settlement project is one that right-wing Israel

0: and to care.
1: Thank you!
2: The Palestinian government in the West Bank says Israel is pushing the entire region towards a dangerous and potentially uncontrollable situation. It's condemning Israel's decision to advance a highly controversial settlement plan that would effectively sever the occupied West Bank in two. Countries around the world are joining the condemnation, saying the E1 settlement could kill any remaining hopes for an independent Palestinian state. You can see why the plan is so controversial. It effectively divides the West Bank into north and south, making a contiguous Palestinian state impossible. It also isolates East Jerusalem, which Palestinians want as their capital. International pressure worked in the past, forcing Israel to shelve E1 plans for decades. Our Jeremy Diamond, though, tells us why things are different now.
3: Well, the E1 settlement project is one that right-wing Israeli politicians have sought to carry out for years now, but it's been delayed over repeated international criticism of the project and warnings to the Israeli government. But last year, the Israeli government finally approved the project, and now the Israeli Housing Ministry has issued a notice inviting bids on the construction of more than 1,200 housing units as part of this project. Now, the Israeli government wants to create this project in order to connect Jewish settlements in East Jerusalem to Jewish settlements in the West Bank. But from the Palestinian perspective, one of the reasons why this is so controversial is that this project would also cut off Palestinian communities in East Jerusalem from the rest of the West Bank. And it would also sever the major artery between the northern half of the West Bank and the southern half of that same territory. And in doing so, it would threaten the possibility of establishing a contiguous Palestinian state in the West Bank with East Jerusalem as its capital. And that is exactly the goal of some far-right Israeli politicians, like the Israeli finance minister Bezalel Smotrich, who said that the Palestinian state is being erased from the table, not with slogans, but with actions. Now, this is already drawing fierce criticism from the international community, including from the British Foreign Secretary Ed Miliband, who said, quote, "This Israeli government's publication of a tender for the E1 settlement project is an unacceptable and destructive act. The Israeli government must halt E1 plans immediately, retract the tender, and stop all settlement expansion." Now, not only the United Kingdom, but also a number of other European countries have threatened sanctions for any companies that would participate in the building of this project. And they've also threatened diplomatic action against Israel for moving forward with this project, one that, of course, we'll be keeping a very close eye on. Jeremy Diamond, CNN, Tel Aviv.
2: We're joined now by former IDF spokesperson Peter Lerner. Peter, thank you so much for joining us. I mean, where do you stand on this?
4: Well, I believe that this is a short-sighted action by a government in its last days. I think that this is a strategic problem, and what is actually being done and began last year is and what we're seeing over the last few days is a culmination of all of the government's policies over the last four years, especially with regard to settlement activity. I think that, and when I say short-sightedness, I think that it's important to note that, you know, why take away options that strategically could reinforce Israel's standing both in the region, both security, both economically, and of course internationally at this stage? You know, it was Yitzhak Rabin that actually laid the groundwork for E1. But all those years ago, it was realized time and time again that this is an area we need to discuss. The dispute is ongoing, and Israel needs to be wiser about these types of programs.
2: You set the context, you know, running up to the election, a lot of political talk, but we also were hearing there that construction is likely to begin before the election, which will make it difficult for the following government, whoever that is, to stop it. Is it whatever the political debate, it's likely to happen, isn't it?
4: Max, things seem to be already in their tracks and already moving. Of course, as Jeremy rightly pointed out in the report, the program was approved last year, and now it's a tender for actual construction of getting things going. And that's why I believe it should actually be stopped. It needs to be stopped by this government, not the next government. It needs to be

0: stopped in his tracks precisely to maintain a strategic opening for Israel. You know, there needs to be a lot negotiated. If this plan, as Smotrich said, is set to prevent a two-state solution, then I believe that the Israeli public need and have the right to know what are the alternatives to a two-state solution. I'm not talking about anything immediate, but if you're going to do something today, and I think this also relates to the policies and the reaction and the reality we've faced with the Gaza Strip. Since day one, we've been saying, what is the plan for the day after? So I would say, what is the plan for the day after E1? How does that increase, make Israel's security better? Mm. How does that create a strategic leverage? And that, I think, is what is missing from this whole debate. You know, it's easy to go down to the 1,300 or so apartments that will be built, but it's not a real estate deal. It's a strategic deal. It's a strategic view that we need to be very cautious of, you know, cutting ourselves short. Why put a blockade in that path now when you don't know what's going to happen? You know, we don't know what government's going to exist next in 2 months' time, let alone what Palestinian Authority is going to be, or even what type of security situation we're going to be. So why do we need this?
1: I don't know if you saw, ironically, the E4 leader's statement. The UK, France, Germany, Italy, the big four really in Europe, a damning statement about this and saying it should be stopped, agreeing with you. But I also spoke to a key Palestinian voice earlier saying these words aren't having any effect on this government, so it's pointless. What they need is action, some proper sanctions on from Europe on Israel. But Europe's not going to do that until America does it. So, you know, they pretty much do have a free run at this, don't they? The Israeli government, the current Israeli government, if America aren't going to step in and stop them.
0: Israel does not need to cede its national security for Brussels, for London, for Washington, for anyone. It needs to identify its key vision of what it wants to try and achieve. And I believe in this action is actually undermining its strategic goals for the future, for the generations of our children. So I would say, yes, we need to be very cautious of taking any major steps. But I think we need to be very clear that is it against Israel's interest? And if it is, then what needs to be done on the Israeli side? So, of course, this government in its last stages will try and amplify everything that they've done in their view that has been good for Israel. And I think Israel as itself and the majority of Israelis don't understand the strategic implications of this program. Perhaps they're looking for housing and so on. But I think that the strategic implications of what it means actually moving down the line does not lay in Brussels, London or Washington, D.C. It lays in Jerusalem. It lays in some to a certain extent also into Ramallah, into the leadership being able to understand that the future depends on the ability to acknowledge and understand. You know, there can be roads to circumvent and go around E1, but it's not where the roads where we're going. It's what strategic decisions are we trying to achieve and how does that impact Israel positively or negatively?
1: Peter Lerner, as ever, thank you so much for joining us here on CNN with your insights on that key development today. We're going to turn now to Gaza. Hamas official Bassem Naim says the group is, quote, still committed to the ceasefire deal with Israel. He spoke exclusively with CNN's chief international anchor, Christiane Amanpour, but things have stalled since Israel rejected the latest US-backed peace plan for the enclave. US envoy Jared Kushner held a rare meeting with Hamas in Egypt on Sunday and met with Israeli Prime Minister Netanyahu the following day in Israel. Kushner later said some progress could come as early as the next 30 to 90 days. Here's what Naim told CNN.
2: We still committed to the deal. We are still looking forward that the mediators and the Board of Peace headed by President Trump to make it happen. We are still ready to continue this way to change or to give our people a chance on the ground to revive their life and to reach the minimum of calm, stability, and peace.
1: Well, coming up, is the rift in the British royal family really healing? The Duke and

0: Center. And this is CNN.
1: Returning to our top story, Prince Harry, wife Meghan, moving back to the UK with their children. We don't know exactly when or where they'll live, but CNN does understand that King Charles himself only found out about this on Sunday. He met with Harry last month, so the plan may not have been finalised at that point. It certainly wasn't discussed. And Harry and Meghan are not expected to return as working royals, which they both quit in 2020. The King's pretty clear that's not on the agenda. After years of family and political drama, the big move is being met with a pretty wide range of reactions, as you'd expect here in London.
2: I'm not especially happy about it because they trashed the whole country numerous times, betrayed their family, betrayed his king, his father, went out to America, and now they're bored and now they want to come back.
3: But maybe he's just truly British at the end of the day and he just misses home.
4: I hope they have a good time when they come back and the press leaves them alone.
1: So what we want to know is, why are the Sussexes moving back to the UK now? Joining us now is British broadcaster Bidisha Mamata. It's guesswork, I know, Bidisha, but, you know, you are a qualified guesser on this topic, so guess away.
5: I'm qualified to guess and to speculate and to enjoy this latest chapter in the never-ending saga that is the British royal family. That is partly what they're here for as well, I think, to divert us and to inspire us. And I think that the broad range of vox pops that we've heard out on the street is a fair indication of how complicated this situation is. It's been fraught, it's been dramatic, it's involved a flight to the new world, the land of opportunity, which did not ultimately deliver the viewing figures that perhaps they

0: and some streaming giants may have wanted, but it also involves family, history, British identity, soft power, and politics. I tend to think that at the heart of this is a very human, very personal decision, which is something to do with Prince Harry wanting to be closer to his family, in particular to his father. We don't know how much they all really did know about it, but given that the couple are so security minded, I think they may well have been working all summer trying to nail down their security arrangements and the schooling arrangements for the kids before they said anything.
1: The security arrangements are interesting, aren't they? The Prime Minister today saying it's a private matter, implying that they'll have to solve that themselves. But you know as well as I do that it was quite recently that Harry said he didn't feel it was safe to come to the United Kingdom for his family. He wanted armed police. He won't be getting that if he's paying for it himself, because that would, you know, it's not allowed here in the UK. I mean, what might have changed there? Is there something, do you think, about his residential arrangements that he's going to feel more comfortable with? I mean, the kids going to school, I mean, that would concern him, surely.
0: I think that he has clearly been in conversation with various parties all through the summer. I don't think that the government or whoever Harry feels that he should be getting security from are completely out of it. I don't think the rest of the royal family are completely out of it too. But whatever they've decided, clearly he's happy with the mix of people who are going to be involved in protecting and helping his family and making them feel safe and be safe. I am absolutely sure that it's very, very expensive, whoever is bearing the cost of that. I'm absolutely sure that it's extremely confidential and that that's part of the security measures, right? You don't say who is giving you security because that makes you vulnerable. But clearly, he's happy with whatever they've ultimately decided. And for all their protestations of doing this thing that so many of us do already do, which is having a job to earn money to pay bills so that we can survive, he's clearly ultimately made peace with that. And he was never really, really poor to begin with. So whatever the bill is, he or someone else is paying for it. And I do understand the timing, which is that they want to get their kids into school come the opening of autumn term. For those of us who are incredibly institutionalized, that is when autumn term begins. It's the beginning of September. And so they want those lovely family photographs of the kids in little school uniforms. And they are very, very happy with that. And I think it's right. So this is a welcome closing of the let's go to America and see what happens there part of the story.
1: One thing we do know is we'll be talking about it more, Bidisha, as the story develops.
0: Yeah, we will definitely be talking about it much more.
1: It's the final moments of trade on Wall Street. Stocks are down today. The falling Dow down more than 1% as investors remain concerned over rising government debt. This is our business breakout. The founder of what was China's biggest property developer has been sentenced to life in prison, according to Chinese state media. Hui Kaoyan was the driving force behind Evergrande, which dominated China's real estate market. Towering debts eventually pushed the company over the brink, though, triggering a country-wide property crisis. America's largest retailer, Walmart, has received a massive $2.9 billion tariff refund. This after the Supreme Court ruled most of President Donald Trump's tariffs were illegal. Despite the refund, Walmart shares fell today after reporting its slowest domestic sales growth in more than 5 years. US Treasury Secretary Scott Bessent is trying to soothe anxieties in the bond market. He told CNBC the government could do more to expand a debt buyback program. Bond traders have become increasingly worried about the country's mountain of debt and rising inflation. In fact, the US national debt hit a grim new milestone this week, $40 trillion. That's trillion with a T. The record high, 14-digit debt. The load there coming roughly 2 years sooner than the Congressional Budget Office projected even just a few years ago. It's in part due to rising interest payments, which are expected to top a record $1 trillion this fiscal year alone. Other factors include a war, tax cuts, entitlements, as Americans live longer. Our business editor-at-large, Richard Quest, joins me now from New York with more. Just help us get our head around these numbers, because they are unfathomable.
2: Okay, first of all, you have to see it has doubled in the last 10 years. And the rate at which it is going up

0: is also quite terrifying. But of course, as a percentage of GDP, it rises. The fact that the US economy is vast also has to be taken into account. So you can take this 40 trillion and you can parse it any way you want. If you wish to be apocalyptic, you can say the bond market is now saying you are on borrowed time. If you wish to take an advantage and say, look, there's plenty of time for this economy that is growing, it is growing well, unemployment is under control, inflation is relatively moderate. If you take the longer route in terms of AI and AI investment, then all of this is really not terribly significant at all. You can see how it goes, Max. But what has happened in the last week or two is that the bond market has said, yeah, we get all the good bit, but we are still not happy with the way you are managing the debt. And that's why the Treasury has now had to start to do this financial engineering, twisting the curve, as it's called, in terms of buying bonds and this, that, and the other. It is financial engineering. It's not solving the problem.
1: Richard Crest, thank you so much. More than Richard, of course, in half an hour on CNN International. Still to come, new conservation efforts in Nigeria. We'll look at what one initiative is trying to do to save Nigeria's remaining wildlife populations and ecosystems.

0: From oil spills to political instability and environmental concerns, news from Nigeria can sometimes feel devastating. But one conservationist is trying to change that with a community-led approach. In today's Call to Earth, our Zane Asher takes a look at her work through Rolex's Perpetual Planet Initiative.
1: The Niger Delta in itself is the second largest swamp forest in Africa, the third largest contiguous mangrove forest in the world. There are up to 5 sea turtles classified as endangered. I'm on a mission to preserve the last places, the last remaining wildlife populations, significant wildlife populations left in Nigeria.
2: To achieve this, Ikeme is going bottom up.
1: The communities themselves are equipped with the same technology, with the same tools that will enable them to do conservation in a very credible manner. We started our work in Apoi community around 6 years ago. I've been working across the Niger Delta. Today, as I speak to you, we have records of 4 groups, thriving groups in the communities.
2: Her reputation for repopulating wildlife led communities like Foropa, 22 kilometers away, to reach out for help.
1: The Foropa people were very, very welcoming about the idea of conservation, to conserve parts of their forest, parts of their the ocean, their fishing grounds. They did a reconnaissance visit to some of the other community-based conservation areas.
2: Together, they established Nigeria's first locally managed marine area.
1: A locally managed marine area in every context is conserving an area within the marine space.
2: The community is strategically positioned for aquatic wildlife. Young men from the community work as coastal guards, monitoring local fishing activities and collecting scientific data.
3: We are the team that registered any type of species that we see, record them. Every Wednesday is our engagement with the community. Maybe sometimes with the elders, sometimes with the chiefs, sometimes with the youth. Let them know that we should not kill our animals, especially where we conserve, so that the area will be protected for our born children.
2: The women also actively participate in the conservation process.
4: Okay, as women in the community, we talk to the youths about killing of the animals in the bush. Some, they bring them very young. We are talking to them to not bring those ones, keep them in the bush so that they will mature and give birth to other young ones.
2: Rachel Ikeme is looking ahead and already engaging communities nearby.
1: Our plan is not to stop at Foropa Middleton Kingdom, but to create a stretch of protected zone along 30 kilometers of the coastline. I'm really on a mission to rebuild the old ruins, and I don't think I'm going to rest until every last wilderness in Nigeria is conserved.
0: Do let us know what you are doing to answer the call to Earth, the call to protect the Earth. You can share your stories with the hashtag Call to Earth. We'll be right back with more after this short break.

From oil spills to political instability and environmental concerns, news from Nigeria can sometimes feel devastating. But one conservationist is trying to change that with a community-led approach.

0: of protected zone along 30 kilometers off the coastline. I'm really on a mission to rebuild the old ruins, and I don't think I'm going to rest until every last wilderness in Nigeria is conserved.
1: Do let us know what you are doing to answer the call to Earth, the call to protect the Earth. You can share your stories with the hashtag Call to Earth. We'll be right back with more after this short break.

0: this every day.
1: It's terrible.
0: Oh,
1: I know. It's a sport.
0: Lovely to meet you.
1: Lovely to meet you too.
0: Welcome. Gonna need a minute.
2: This is Gladys, and she lives right at the top on the seventh floor. Unlike in the 19th century, when the problem was the cold, today it's relentless heat waves, turning these tiny apartments into furnaces. With temperatures climbing above 40 degrees Celsius, that's more than 104 Fahrenheit.
1: I was also taking ice during the night, all the ice next to me.
0: Like a pillow.
1: Yeah, exactly. That was terrible. And also I slept to my sister's house, so that was better, to my friend's house.
0: So you actually had to leave?
1: Yeah.
2: It's not just Parisians willing to squeeze into these tiny homes. Tourists do it too, paying as much as $140 a night to stay in the heart of Paris. And whether they're here for a night or a year, perhaps this is part of what they're paying for.
0: Wow.
1: You can see the view.
0: Yes, and the Eiffel Tower.
1: Yeah, the Eiffel Tower.
2: Saskia Van Dorn, CNN, Paris.
3: The top of the Eiffel Tower. Finally, before we go, we want to show you a video of two runaway goats. Why wouldn't we? They're walking onto a public bus even in Portland, Oregon. After one set of doors closes, the goats rush to make it on before it's too late. Good on them. Here's a closer look at them getting on from inside the bus. But the human passengers were not thrilled about this. They chased the goats off the bus before it took off. So sympathy for the goats on that one. The transit agency says that the goats made it home safely, though, and that their owner has now fixed their enclosure. I'm Max Foster, and I wasn't kidding there. That's what we know. Stay with CNN.

0: you've ever been to Paris, take a look at the grand buildings across the city and then look up. There you'll see the tiniest apartments originally built to house domestic servants, but many current tenants are drawn by the affordable rents and great locations. CNN's Saskia Van Dorn reports.
1: So yeah, the entrance here, that's the small, yeah, like entrance area.
2: These are some of the smallest apartments you'll find in Paris. Some measure less than 100 square feet.
1: My private shower.
3: Wow, can you open both doors at the same time?
1: I've never tried, but I guess you could-ish.
2: They're called chambre de bonne, maid's rooms, hidden at the top of some of Paris's grandest buildings. Built for domestic servants, they were notoriously cold, with toilets often shared between tenants. As of 2022, there were still more than 90,000 of these tiny apartments across Paris.
1: The view from the rooftop is just amazing. Like, you see pretty much every big Parisian monument. My friends commented that, like, oh my gosh, you're gonna have a depression in like 1 month's time because it's so tiny, like it's a prison cell. And technically, I guess prison cells are bigger.
2: Anatoly is an engineering student who's called this place home for the past year. He pays about $800 a month in rent. Expensive by the square foot, but still cheaper than most Parisian apartments.
1: It's not a sacrifice, it's a trade-off. In engineering, you don't have good solutions, you only have trade-offs. So, yeah.
4: What's the trade-off here?
1: The space for the location, pretty much.
2: And there's another price to pay for living in central Paris. Lots and lots of stairs.

A video of two runaway goats. Why wouldn't we? They're walking onto a public bus even in Portland, Oregon. After one set of doors closes, the goats rush to make it on before it's too late. Good on them. Here's a closer look at them getting on from inside the bus. But the human passengers were not thrilled about this. They chased the goats off the bus before it took off. So sympathy for the goats on that one. The transit agency says that the goats made it home safely, though, and that their owner has now fixed their enclosure. I'm Max Foster, and I wasn't kidding there. That's what we know. Stay with CNN.

0: And this is CNN.
1: The closing bell is ringing on Wall Street. It's been a grim sort of session. The market is heavily down and has been for most, for all the session. M&T Bank ringing. Here we go. And let's close things off. And come on, sir. One and the two, and the one, two, three, four, down 693. Look at the wider markets, the S&P 500 and the NASDAQ triple stack shows all are sharply lower, although the Dow has borne the brunt of the losses. And if I show you the Dow 30 later in the show, you will understand why. But those are the markets, and these are the main events that you and I are talking about tonight's programme. Moderna's chairman will be with us for his first interview since the breakthrough cancer vaccine announcement that sent the company's stock price soaring. The Duke and Duchess of Sussex, better known as Harry and Meghan, and that stunning decision to return to the UK even caught the King off guard. We're going to look at some possible reasons and how is it all going to work. And rare earth minerals. Now, rare earth minerals have become some of the most prized elements on the periodic table. I'll speak to the billionaire building the world's biggest scandium mine. What is scandium? I'll tell you in a moment or two. Well, you probably know. Anyway, we are live in New York on Thursday. It's August the 20th. I'm Richard Quest. And tonight, of course, Quest Reads Business. Good evening. A potential turning point in the fight against cancer. Medical experts say Moderna's mRNA vaccine could fundamentally reshape treatment. The company announced the results of its late-stage trial yesterday and said its vaccine reduced the risk of melanoma, both returning and spreading, when combined with Merck's Keytruda. The chief medical officer of the CMO at the American Society of Clinical Oncology called it a monumental leap forward. Melanoma expert Ryan Sullivan said indeed it was a big deal for the field in general. Now, Moderna's shares today, they gave back some of Wednesday's extraordinary gains. They were 25% lower, although, to be fair, there were certain short sell reasons or there was a squeeze that took place in the market yesterday that did influence the way the shares were trading. But the shares have more than doubled in value since the trial results were released. Nuba Efayan is the co-founder and chairman of the company, Moderna. He's not yet spoken publicly. Sir, it's good to see you. Good to see you again. Thank you for giving us the honour and the privilege of speaking to us first. I guess, when did they tell you, chairman, we think we've got not just a winner, but a big winner?
2: Well, Richard, thanks for having me on again. A few days before the main announcement, a short period of time before, when the company received the information from the trial oversight group, is when I learned. And I must say, it was a deja vu moment in the sense that we had a similar moment some roughly 6 years ago when the technology was developed.

0: directed in a very different place, which was a COVID-19 vaccine, and we had some pretty exciting data. It really did feel like that, although here the pandemic, if you can call it that, we're talking about is serious cancer.
1: So what do you, we talked about this story yesterday, but I couldn't quite get my head around, not being a medical man, the significance of what this is going to treat, the range of melanomas, the fact that this is going to prevent a repetition of it. So how big do you believe this is going to be?
0: Look, when you're talking about a serious disease, you always want to be measured in what this could do. But I think the data that we have from the phase two studies, which have been now followed for 5 years already, indicates an improvement in both of these risk scores, both for risk free survival and disease metastasis free, are significant 5 years out. And it's to the tune of 45-50% improvement over what is already the gold standard, which is Keytruda. And so when you combine both of these medicines, you start reducing the impact of the disease by north of 60-70%. That's a major, major difference in patients' lives. Now, the phase three trial, for which we have not yet released any specific data, but we did say that the trial on an interim early analysis already met its top line and secondary results. That is a much larger trial, and it was in resected stage 2B to 4 melanoma. These are metastasized in many cases. And so that is a broader group, but also I think quite indicative of the potential for this approach.
1: For Moderna, the general consensus seems to be this moves the company from, if you will, a vaccine, if you will, to put it crudely, company, into the blockbuster pharma category. Now, I understand, sir, that that's not your goal, and I understand that Moderna's goal is much more to do with the treatment of serious illnesses. But if this follows through, you do become a mega player with a blockbuster drug.
0: Well, look, Richard, the interesting thing, since you've known the company for a while and even before COVID, is that we were working on a immunotherapy, effectively what people call a vaccine, against cancer for now 10 years. So before COVID existed and before we were working on additional infectious diseases, we set out to use the body's own immune system to combat cancer. It's just that the road to prove it, and as definitively as we believe our phase three results will be, is a long one. And so we've actually ironically gone from being a cancer-focused company to an infectious disease-focused one, and now back to both.
1: Do you believe that society, this is a tougher question, can afford the drug in a sense that the ability to tailor it to a patient, healthcare budgets, whether it's national health or insurance, that there will be, that how are you going to ensure this isn't a benefit for the privileged few?
0: You know, this is a program that we're doing together with Merck, and Merck is really by many measures a leader in immunotherapy with its drug Keytruda that has had a profound impact on health economics as well as just health of many patients. And

0: actually ironically gone from being a cancer-focused company to an infectious disease-focused one, and now back to both.
1: Do you believe that society, this is a tougher question, can afford the drug in a sense that the ability to tailor it to a patient, healthcare budgets, whether it's national health or insurance, that there will be, that how are you going to ensure this isn't a benefit for the privileged few?
0: You know, this is a program that we're doing together with Merck, and Merck is really, by many measures, a leader in immunotherapy with its drug Keytruda that has had a profound impact on health economics as well as just health of many patients. And they are a quite experienced company as it relates to access, as it relates to how to position this program. And this will be another significant boost over what Keytruda alone has been able to do. So our intention is to get it available broadly. By the way, we're doing multiple additional late-stage clinical trials in other cancer types. We hope and expect that the data already this year and into next year will come out indicating that this is not specific only to melanoma. And as we do so, and as the medicine becomes available, despite the fact that it is an individualized treatment, we think that we can make it available broadly and reach the impact that we designed this drug to have.
1: Because that's crucial, isn't it? Finally, so what's your next? I mean, where do you take Moderna next? You've just sort of given me an idea from, if you will, vaccines, oncology, through to infectious diseases. The moment I hear infectious diseases, I start thinking about the potential for, say, HIV, which is one of the most difficult infectious diseases. Yes, people can be kept alive for many years on antiretrovirals, but if you can go one stage further and clear the infection from the body, now you're talking a different kettle of fish.
0: Look, I think, Richard, one of the many things were hurt by COVID pandemic. The one thing that was helped is the amount we learned about our immune system across billions of people on the planet. And that knowledge is now feeding into making more and more potent immunotherapies and, for that matter, vaccines. And I think that that boost, coupled with AI, artificial intelligence, that's now able to take data and convert it into much more informed decisions. I do think that many infectious conditions, as well as cancer and even autoimmune disease, will be battled with our newfound understanding and our ability to direct our immune system, which is a unique attribute of mRNA medicine. So we're very excited, and we're at the beginning stages of this.
1: One final thought from you, sir. When you see your share price almost double overnight, does it give you a rise? I mean, obviously, as an investor, you're glad by the gains, but does it give you a wry smile?
0: You know, as you said in the beginning, there's a lot of people who historically bet against Moderna, and they were right some of the time, and they were wrong other times. And our job is to note with interest what the stock price does, but put our heads down as a team of over 5,000 people and do what we know how to do, which is to invent and take medicines to market. And that was an exciting day yesterday to see that reach a milestone.
1: And yesterday, they got those people who bet against you certainly got burnt and moved, had to move very quickly. I'm glad to see you, sir. Always good to talk to you. Thank you for giving me time tonight.
0: Very good to see you, Richard.
1: Crestwind's business stocks overall, they were dragged down by a weak market and weak earnings and rising bond yields. The Dow finished nearly 700 points lower. The S&P fell more than 0.5%, and the Nasdaq dropped 1%. The US Treasury Secretary Scott Bessent has been talking and saying that the government, US government, may do more in necessary to calm the bond market. The 30 and the 10-year yields are nearly back to where they were on Tuesday, and that suggests that the twist that they did yesterday might not have been so successful. They retreated after the Treasury announced it would double its buybacks in the coming months. The yield twist. The Treasury Secretary is looking for ways to lower borrowing costs for the US government companies.

0: Companies and individuals. He's trying to keep yields down, and he's doing so by shoring up the market. He told CNBC, the network, that buybacks are one way that it happens.
1: We're trying to signal that we think that this is a thinly traded area of the market, that we're in August, and there's been a lot of corporate issuance that's influenced the market. And you know, we believe that there are many underlying factors in turn that the market is not looking at, and you know, we are going to make a market in these. We routinely do buybacks, and we're going to increase the size of the buyback. And you know, Sarah, I would note that it could be more than the $4 billion per issue.
0: Phil Mattingly is with me. Phil, we all know about the $40 trillion, et cetera, on the debt. What they are doing is financial engineering to try and soothe a market that is worrying. And even listening to the secretary then, it's not addressing the problem, it's addressing the symptoms.
2: Yeah, this is much more of a signal, essentially trying to talk down the borrowing costs that have been rising. And this isn't just a one-week thing. Certainly the market has reacted over the course of the last week to a degree that is very different than we've seen since really 2007 when it comes to long-dated bonds. But the reality that has just kind of converged over the course of the last several weeks, where you're talking about deficits and debt, you're talking about what we saw with the intervention of the Japanese yen, you're talking about a conflict that is still ongoing in Iran, and inflation that remains stubborn. Well, nobody can seem to figure out exactly what the new Fed chair wants to do going forward. And I think that's the distinction between the reality when you talk to market participants, as I know you do every day, all day, and what you heard from the Treasury Secretary today, trying to say that this is a liquidity issue, this is an August issue, this is a market issue, not the fact that these are really significant cornerstone pillars that have converged together that are going to cause long-term problems.
0: Right. So the question we've never really got to is there any serious deficit reduction talks on Capitol Hill between the White House? I mean, they talk about it, but the number gets higher. Is anybody trying to cut the deficit and the debt?
2: No. I mean, just to be completely blunt, like nobody, a lot of people like to talk about it. Let's be very clear about that. A lot of lawmakers that I've interviewed over the course of the last 15 or 16 years are the same exact lawmakers that once they get into power, they vote for significant tax cuts that add trillions of dollars to the debt over time. On the Democratic side, you've seen them vote repeatedly for significant spending increases that add trillion dollars of debt over the course of time. You add that and kind of that without fail pathway that both parties take when they're in power to the series of crises that have cost a significant amount of money in the trillions or more over the course of the last two decades. And you're at this point right now where dramatic changes are needed. The political will, let alone the economic know-how to get to those changes, it just simply doesn't exist, not just because it's a midterm year, but because of two-year election cycles, four-year election cycles. It's not there right now. And I think that should be the warning sign more than anything else that's happening with yields right now or a big $40 trillion number. It's that the political will doesn't just not exist. It's not even being discussed at this point.
0: That's the point we needed to make tonight. Thank you, sir. Thank you. Good to see you, as always, and you're looking well. Now, a big reason for those rising yields is the growing national debt, which is now, as we've been talking about, $40 trillion. We've been talking about that as we continue after the break. The Duke and Duchess of Sussex, they are moving back to the United Kingdom. Only last year, Prince Harry said he couldn't imagine moving back. Well, why? After the break.

0: exist, not just because it's a midterm year, but because of two-year election cycles, four-year election cycles. It's not there right now. And I think that should be the warning sign more than anything else that's happening with yields right now or a big $40 trillion number. It's that the political will doesn't just not exist. It's not even being discussed at this point.
1: That's the point we needed to make tonight. Thank you, sir. Thank you. Good to see you, as always, and you're looking well. Now, a big reason for those rising yields is the growing national debt, which is now, as we've been talking about, $40 trillion. We've been talking about that as we continue after the break. The Duke and Duchess of Sussex, they are moving back to the United Kingdom. Only last year, Prince Harry said he couldn't imagine moving back. Well, why? After the break.

0: Harry and Meghan, or the Duke and Duchess of Sussex, page your money, you take your choice, they're planning to move back to the United Kingdom. CNN understands that King Charles III has welcomed the chance to see more of Harry, Meghan and the family. He has also made it clear that the Duke and Duchess will remain non-working members of the royal family. So why now, 6 years after moving to California? Back in September, Prince Harry said he couldn't imagine moving back to the UK. The move is already prompting a huge amount of speculation, with many wondering what's behind the sudden change and whether or not the royal rifts can be solved. So this is what we know so far.
1: It's a move nobody saw coming. Prince Harry and Meghan returning to the UK. 6 years after they stepped back from official royal duties and fell out with other members of the royal family. Both the Duke and the Duchess of Sussex have spoken out repeatedly about the unfair treatment they believe they received in the UK, including tabloid intrusion and racism in the British establishment. In April, Meghan told Young People during a visit to Australia,
2: "For now 10 years, every day for 10 years, I've been bullied and attacked. And I was the most trolled person in the entire world, man or woman. I'm still here."
1: Why the couple have decided to return now is unclear. A source close to the couple only remarked how much they enjoyed their visit to the UK last month. In July, King Charles hosted Harry, Meghan and their children at his private country residence in Gloucestershire. It was the first time in 4 years that the King had seen the whole family. However, Harry has made several solo trips back to the UK since moving to California, including after King Charles's cancer diagnosis.
3: CNN understands that when the family moves over to the United Kingdom, they'll be staying in a private residence, not a royal residence, and they won't be returning to their full-time royal roles. Where that residence will be is a mystery at this point, but the British media speculating it could be in the affluent Cotswolds in the countryside in Oxfordshire. It could be near Althorpe House, which is the Spencer family ancestral home where Princess Diana, Harry's mother, is buried. Or it could possibly be near friends that they've retained here in the United Kingdom. The other big question is about security, how that will be afforded. Prince Harry recently lost a case against the government's decision to downgrade their taxpayer-funded security.
1: In a BBC interview last year, he said the decision made it impossible for him to return to the UK, with his family explaining,
4: "I can't see a world in which I would be bringing my wife and children back to the UK at this point. No matter how much private security I have around me, there's only so much that I can do and operate and function within the UK when it comes to supporting my charities, visiting my friends, all of these things."
1: However, the couple's children, Prince Archie, 7, and Princess Lilibet, 5, have now been enrolled at British schools. The new school year begins in September, meaning their move is likely to take place soon, possibly within a matter of days.

0: days.
1: Are you feeling excited for your parents?
0: Once back, the couple are expected to carry on the kind of charity work they've been doing in California and outside the UK.
2: Welcome to Australia.
0: It's not yet clear how long they'll stay or how closely they'll coordinate with the royal household to avoid clashes in public engagements and how they'll be folded into private royal family events. CNN understands the king was only told on Sunday about their decision to move back. The Sussexes may have kept their secret until now, but how much privacy they can hold once they're back in the UK remains to be seen.
3: Max is with me. Max, I can say this, perhaps you can't. This is a nightmare for the royal family. Why? Because we are in grave danger of doing exactly what the late Queen didn't want, half in, half out.
4: Well, they're sticking with that. The King's side is making it very clear that you can't be half in, you can't be half out. They will not be working royals. But what you do have is a situation where you will have two separate courts, arguably three separate courts. You've got the King's Court, you've got William's Court, and then you have this informal, it is a royal court around the Sussexes. They'll have a team, they'll be carrying out royal engagements. That is a potential threat, probably what you're speaking to, because if you have William and Harry, for example, doing engagements on the same day, the publicity will be split. They may not be sharing the same message. To the wider public, they are all members of the royal family. They're just not all right, in the monarchy.
3: But now let's talk. So let's say Harry's doing an event up in Manchester. By definition, he's the king's son. There will be people there to want to see him. There's going to have to be taxpayer-paid security, rightly so, to protect him and to protect the members of the general public. So, immediately, everything that they didn't want to happen, the royal family, is happening. There's going to have to be taxpayer security. He's entitled to it. The children can't go off to school just willy-nilly to any old school. They're the king's grandchildren. They're going to have some form of security watching over them. I mean, what am I missing here?
4: Well, all we've got to go on is the Prime Minister saying today that security is a private matter for the Sussexes, implying that they'll have to deal with it. But you're right, because whilst they're in California and Harry was calling for police security in California, there was a stronger case for arguing against that. When he's in the UK, it's going to be a much weaker case. He famously lost a battle with the British government about providing armed security. You can only do that through the police. He's coming to the UK, that arrangement still sits, but as you say, they have to assess each situation on its merits. And if Manchester police believe that he could be under threat and the children are under threat, they have a duty to pay to supply police, and that could run into the millions over the course of the year. And that's already a big debate actually bubbling up in the British newspapers. Inevitably, the public will have to pay, and perhaps that's unreasonable, they're suggesting.
3: Any indication why they decided to do it? The most uncharitable view is that they couldn't make a living over there, or that the well was drying up, or whatever you want to say.
4: The only indication we've had is someone close to them saying that they very much enjoyed their visit to the UK last month. That's when they went to Althorpe to visit their mother's grave. They're very close to their uncle, Charles Spencer. They also met with the King and Queen, and that must have gone well. So they made the decision, their final decision after that. We haven't got anything more than that, apart from Harry saying in the past that he wants to spend more time in the UK. But explaining why the whole family's coming, why they're being sent to school, isn't clear. Officially, the Sussex office saying nothing. They're just letting this reporting sit there, and we are getting information from other sources around the royal family.
3: And this is going to turn into a whole... I was going to say turn into a cottage industry, but it's not. It's going to be into an industrialised production line of stories. Max Foxter, very grateful, sir. Thank you. Have a good evening. As we continue tonight, one of China's wealthiest citizens has gone from real estate tycoon to inmate. We're going to show you how his property empire collapsed. And now he's serving a life sentence. Grassbeans Business, lovely to have you with us tonight.

0: And this is CNN.
1: Hello, I'm Richard Quest. There's a lot more Quest Means Business in a moment. We're going to be telling you about the downfall.

0: And this is CNN.
1: Hello, I'm Richard Quest. There's a lot more Questmere's business in a moment. We're going to be telling you about the downfall of one of China's richest men and why Evergrande's former chairman is now going to spend the rest of his life in prison. Also, stories tonight, the San Francisco real estate market has been upended by the AI boom. Talking to a realtor there about what you can expect to pay for a decent property if you can afford one, if there's one available. It's only after the news, because this is CNN. And on this network, the news always comes first. President Trump is threatening to unleash a crushing economic operation against Iran. The president also says any country that does business with the Iranian regime will face what he's describing as tremendous economic consequences. Iran's foreign ministers fired back. He's called that threat a diversion from America's own crisis of unprecedented debt. The U.S. Geological Survey says that a powerful 6.7 magnitude

0: of one of China's richest men and wife Evergrande's former chairman. Now he'll spend the rest of his life in prison. Also stories tonight, the San Francisco real estate market has been upended by the AI boom. Talking to a realtor there about what you can expect to pay for a decent property if you can afford one, if there's one available. It's only after the news, because this is CNN. And on this network, the news always comes first. President Trump is threatening to unleash a crushing economic operation against Iran. The president also says any country that does business with the Iranian regime will face what he's describing as tremendous economic consequences. Iran's foreign ministers fired back. He's called that threat a diversion from America's own crisis of unprecedented debt. The U.S. Geological Survey says that a powerful 6.7 magnitude earthquake has struck Peru. The epicenter was in a mountainous province in the south of the country. Authorities say the coastline is not under a tsunami threat. There's a low likelihood of casualties and damage. Prince Harry and his wife Meghan are leaving the United States and relocating their family back to the United Kingdom later this month. It follows 6 years after they stepped back from royal duties and fell out with other members of the royal family. A man who was once one of China's richest men will spend the rest of his life in prison. Chinese state media is now reporting that the former Evergrande chairman, Hui Ka-hyan, was sentenced on Thursday. He pleaded guilty to several charges, including fraud and misuse of funds. Hui created a real estate empire that started to unravel in 2021 when the company was hit with $300 billion in debt. Anna Stewart is in London. The issue with all of these cases is always how genuine this guilty plea actually is. How we know that Evergrande's problems were very real, but how much of all of this case has been put to him?
1: Well, it does feel like China has tried to sort of close the book, as you will, on the property crisis with this sentencing of Hui Ka-hyan and also Evergrande, and it's kind of closed the book. But really, the property crisis in China is still on chapter one. New home sales continue to decline. I think they've been declining for 37 months in a row at this point. Now, what's he charged with, the founder? Well, financial fraud, inflating assets, concealing liabilities. The list is really long. Effectively, this was a company that had huge success buying land, borrowing money to buy land, and then selling homes before they were built and using that money to borrow more. And of course, in a property boom, that was pretty successful. But there were certainly issues as there was an oversupply of housing and the liabilities for this company in one stage were $300 billion. And Beijing cut off financial support. It couldn't borrow anymore. It couldn't refinance. And that, you know, was the collapse of Evergrande. And of course, as you remember, many, many other developers. It wasn't just Evergrande.
0: So where, what's the situation now? He's been sentenced off. Time will tell how much of that sentence is actually served. But in terms of the overhang of debt in the Chinese property market, that hasn't gone away. That remains a big hulking sore.
1: You've got that as a big hulking sore, and you also have the issue of confidence in China. And arguably, that's kind of been the biggest legacy of this disastrous collapse of the property market. People were buying homes that didn't even exist. And still, people were given homes that weren't completed. There was a huge issue of confidence. It was interesting, I thought, that Everland and its subsidiary were both fined, I think, collectively over $2 billion as part of the sentencing today. Of course, they won't be able to pay it. You know, they can't service the debts that they already have of $300 billion. So really, that sentencing and these fines very much is sort of a sort of visible slapdown from Beijing. And this was the only property developer, though, to actually get criminal charges brought. Many of the others, of course, went bust as well, but haven't been dragged through the public court of opinion quite this much. The founder was, you know, a very visible character. He was the richest man in Asia in 2017, according to Forbes, and he was really prominent within the Communist Party. So I think that's another reason we're seeing such a big sort of reaction, such a big sentencing here.
0: Anna, I'm great.

0: this is CNN.
1: Hello, I'm Richard Quest. There's a lot more Quest Meets Business in a moment. We're going to be telling you about the downfall.

for Alan Stewart, who's in London tonight. Thank you. 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I'll explain.

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1: And helium and hafnium and erbium and phosphorus and francium and fluorine and terbium and manganese and mercury, molybdenum, magnesium, dysprosium and scandium and
2: Now, the periodic table was put to music by Tom Lehrer back in the 1959 to help students memorize it. Today, it's more important than ever to know about some of the lesser known elements that have gained new significance as economies scramble to get their hands on so-called rare earth minerals. I've decided to break out my periodic table. First of all, bearing in mind I have no knowledge of sciences or these. But anyway, let's take number 21. There you have number 21, which is just in the top left there, which is scandium, which is used in a whole variety of different things. It's used in spacecraft, it's used in semiconductors, sports equipment, and it's found in more than a dozen countries, including the United States as well. You've also got number 66 on that table, which would be dysprosium. You get the idea. I'm in some deep trouble here about knowing all these different things in the periodic table. Well, a few years ago, I actually visited a mine in Mongolia, where many of these minerals of one sort or another are dragged out of the earth. And that includes copper, gold, and silver. This is the first time I've actually been in a real underground mine, and this is not just any old mine, this is a biggie. Look at the size of this thing. 1, 2, 3, 4. There's room for 10 minibuses. And that's all underground. So that mine was developed by Robert Friedland, and his company is Sunrise Energy, and has secured a $400 million loan from the US government to mine and process scandium in Australia. He joined me from Singapore last night and he explained why this rare earth is so important.
3: Scandium is one of those metals that are referred to as a rare earth. One of those metals you've never heard of that we can't live without. If you've ever held an Apple phone or any other hand phone in your hand, there are more than 50 elements in there using scandium. And as a miracle material, it's critical to space technologies, satellites, telecommunications, and lightweighting in general to green the world. We need to make cars, airplanes, and trains lighter, so it turns aluminum into a super alloy and therefore is very important for the energy transition. So it's a really amazing metal, one of the most important metals you've probably never heard of.
2: And all these metals that

0: ever heard of. They are all, in a sense, part of this great geostrategic political race to get your hands and secure access to these metals for the future versus other countries, say, for example, obviously, like China.
1: That's perfectly correct. Probably for the last 100 or 150 years, great powers fought wars primarily over oil. And now the world has changed. The United States has plenty of hydrocarbon. In fact, we're a super power in hydrocarbon. But the critical metals are really central to national security, as well as all efforts to green the world economy. And our very ability to talk to each other, with myself here in Singapore at 4:45 in the morning, and yourself on the other side of the world, depends on these critical metals.
0: Right, but this does, I mean, the majority of current reservoirs of these metals are not easily located for, say, for example, the United States. And therefore, we are setting ourselves up for, I mean, it's maybe overstating it to say conflict, but one is setting oneself up for an us and them.
1: In general, we have a balkanized world economy where every nation is beginning to worry about its own supply chain. As the world, as a perfectly integrated economy, starts to break down into various groups, each group plays to its own strengths in a giant geopolitical chess game. And the Strait of Hormuz is one example, but there are many others. And if we're going to learn to live with each other, we're going to have something that we each need and can trade. And that's unfortunately the great game that the world finds itself in. Critical metals are absolutely at the center of this great game.
0: How are we going to avoid a repeat of previous centuries where we dug the stuff out and sent it somewhere else for processing? You know the argument well, which is that in many of these countries where these metals are, the processing, the value added, how do we ensure they enjoy the economic benefit, not just of the commodity price, but of the value added ability to transform?
1: So, Richard, everything that we touch with our fingers, we either mined it or we grew it agriculturally. There's only two alternatives. And the understanding of the supply chain is necessary for your everybody following this broadcast has to understand how complex the modern world has become and how localized the production of a lot of these metals are. The United States has gone through a very long period of sleepwalking where we de-industrialized a lot of what we produce. We outsourced a lot of it. We bought Chinese goods at Walmart. We became dependent on China to manufacture. All the air pollution went to China, and they were criticized for creating pollution, but we bought cheap Chinese goods in the United States, and now America wants to re-industrialize and develop some of these capabilities. And to some sense, all nations will have to develop their own raw materials to the degree it's humanly possible, or barter through international trade with friendly countries. And that's exactly what is happening as we speak.
0: Who's going to win?
1: Poor Great Britain. It doesn't have too much to mine. It's just an island, and it's getting poorer. Parts of Europe are in danger of just becoming Disneyland if they don't find the critical raw materials. China builds incredible electric cars. It must make the German automobile industry very nervous. And so we're going to see a reorientation and a tremendous emphasis on not only finding these critical materials, but mining them and refining them at home. The Japanese are redeveloping a military establishment. The two Koreas are rearming. Taiwan is becoming a big porcupine. China has a huge remilitarization program that's enormous. The Europeans are getting nervous. America is proposing a 50% increase in the military budget for next year. And the tragedy is that the metals we need to green the world economy, if you want to stop the production of global warming gas, are the same metals that are required for military applications. So these critical materials are exactly the way they're named. They're absolutely critical.
0: As we continue, the AI boom has upended San Francisco's housing market. In a moment, I'll be talking to a local real estate agent about the city's soaring home prices.

0: 2865.
1: San Francisco is by far and away one of the most desirable destinations in the world. And yet, despite all the glamour and the beauty of the city on the hill, for the past few years, it has become a city of national urban decline, one that saw a huge rise in homelessness and petty crime. It was almost described as unlivable. And then the AI companies arrived, OpenAI and Anthropic, and they all set up shop in the city. In doing so, all of the employees are flooding into the housing market and they are driving up the costs. So take a look at some of the examples. This one, Midtown Terrace, 1,500 square feet, sold for more than $2 million. Noe Valley, 3,700 feet, rather glamorous this, $6.7 million. And then you go to Curl Valley, 3,600 square feet, beautiful property. It sold for $8.1 million. John DiDomenico is a real estate agent at Compass and joins me now. Is it all about AI?
2: Richard, thanks so much for having me. Great to be with you. It is about AI. We've got so many buyers who have stock options that they are getting access to in equities, and they are bringing huge amounts of cash into the marketplace. Our inventory is on the low side, so we have a lot of well-heeled buyers stepping into the market here in San Francisco and bidding and overbidding on the available inventory, especially the properties that show well, single family homes in particular.

0: San Francisco is by far and away one of the most desirable destinations in the world. And yet, despite all the glamour and the beauty of the city on the hill, for the past few years, it has become a city of national urban decline, one that saw a huge rise in homelessness and petty crime. It was almost described as unlivable. And then the AI companies arrived, OpenAI and Anthropic, and they all set up shop in the city. In doing so, all of the employees are flooding into the housing market and they are driving up the costs. So take a look at some of the examples. This one. Midtown Terrace, 1,500 sq ft, sold for more than $2 million. Noe Valley, 3,700 feet, rather glamorous this, $6.7 million. And then you go to Coal Valley, 3,600 sq ft, beautiful property. It sold for $8.1 million. John DiDomenico is a real estate agent at Compass and joins me now. Is it all about AI?
1: Richard, thanks so much for having me. Great to be with you. It is about AI. We've got so many buyers who have stock options that they are getting access to in equities, and they are bringing huge amounts of cash into the marketplace. Our inventory is on the low side, so we have a lot of well-heeled buyers stepping into the market here in San Francisco and bidding and overbidding on the available inventory, especially the properties that show well, single-family homes in particular.
0: So how is this different to the Silicon Valley tech, if you will, money that came in the 90s and noughties? Why is this different?
1: It's a great question. The valuations of these companies, Anthropic and OpenAI, are eight times as much as Facebook, if you could imagine that, over $800 billion each. And so when we say we have newly minted millionaires, and there's going to be about 10,000 of them, they suggest, they are not just like a couple of million. Some of them have 100 million. That's very different during the dot-com explosion. And so people are well-heeled. And what we're seeing is we're seeing a lot more cash in the marketplace. We're not seeing as many nearly offers that require financing. It's cash with quick close and the ability to, frankly, outbid each other.
0: And the fascinating part is, of course, the last lot, the tech lot, the tech bros, they didn't necessarily want to live downtown San Francisco. They liked, if you will, the valley, the rural, and even further up towards Washington State. This lot want to be right downtown, right in the heart of the city.
1: That's exactly right. They love the neighborhoods and the amenities and the coffee shops, the restaurants, closeness to outdoor components. But downtown, there are companies that are incenting their employees that if they rent within, say, or buy within a half mile of the office, they're going to give them additional financial incentives.
0: So here's the tricky bit for you because, yeah, you're selling property, you get good commissions, and at the same time, you want to ensure a nice balance of people living in any areas, and you've got your own love of the areas yourself. What would you like to see happen to some extent to protect against this wall of money, accepting that you are in the business of making commission on selling these properties?
1: It's a really good question. We're lucky in some of the neighborhoods, Richard, to have a really nice mix across all age groups now with families and elders and people just getting started in real estate, young couples, etc. But you're right. It creates a quandary as to are we going to be is there going to be a tidal wave of new owners in each neighborhood?
0: What can be done? What do you think can be done?

0: Because at some point, I mean, it's very difficult for the city council to step in. I suppose you could put in zoning restrictions. I suppose you could look at state taxation, increasing taxation on those properties. But at the end of the day, there's no easy answer here.
1: No, that's right. This is a definite gold rush in San Francisco. One element that people may not know is that, look, in San Francisco, it's only 7 miles wide by 7 long. There's a finite number of homes and a finite number of condominiums. And so, you know, I think we sell maybe 5 or 6 or 7 thousand units per year. And I think that will keep the penetration more modest.
0: But it will still be there. For funny enough, talking about my sister and I, when I came back from San Francisco this morning, where they were visiting their children who live out in Presidio, and they said exactly that. They said it was their kids simply cannot afford to live at downtown because the AI money is moving in. It's quite worrying.
1: It's really intense. Even the rents are up 20% in the last 12 months. The values, which were pretty significant and high last year, are up 25% since last July, 2025. We're starting to see a little spillover into particular neighborhoods of Marin and the peninsula just south of us. people want to be in San Francisco.
0: Not surprising. I look forward to having a cup of coffee with you when I'm next there. Thank you, sir, for joining us. And we will take a profitable moment after the break. Crespin's Business, good evening to you.

This is CNN. Tonight's profitable moment. Let me take you inside the internal discussions of the Questmeans business team. I wanted to talk now about Harry and Meghan returning back to the UK. And my producer said, all of this that we've had on tonight's programme, and you want to talk about that tittle-tattle? And he's right. So let's talk Moderna and what the chairman of Moderna told us tonight, that it was a COVID moment when they announced this new

vaccine that's going to dramatically improve the chances of many people when combined with the Merck Keytruda medication. Because what he also said in our interview tonight was that he believes that this can all be done at a cost that people will be able to, or that health services will be able to afford. Remember, these are individual oncology treatments, specifically tailored to you. Can we afford them? There is no possibility of reality of us going forward if at the end of the day, it's the rich who get it and the poor who don't. Maybe at the beginning, that's the way it happens, but hopefully longer term, these have to be benefits for everyone, exactly as the Moderna vaccine was those years ago. And so, Ronan, you were right. We'll do Harry and Meghan another day. That's Questbee's business for tonight. Thanks for your company. Whatever you're up to, I hope it's profitable. You and me tomorrow.

0: his fixer turned enemy turned whatever they are now, Michael Cohen. The lead starts right now. Trump's former fixer, Michael Cohen, what the president told Cohen on his radio show today after their very public falling out, complete with name-calling and finger-pointing and criminal charges. So, was today a friendly conversation? Cohen is here exclusively in minutes. And crowds at court. Why so many women seem to be rallying around Lindsey Clancy, the Massachusetts mom on trial for killing her three young kids? Coming up, a closer look at postpartum psychosis, the condition Clancy is using in her defense, and a discussion about why this case seems to be touching a nerve. Plus, first on the lead, what sources tell CNN about the U.S. Navy apparently scrapping plans to rename an aircraft carrier after a black World War II hero, and possibly naming the ship after Donald J. Trump.
1: This is CNN Breaking News.
0: Welcome to The Lead. I'm Jake Tapper, and we're going to start with breaking news in our politics lead. President Donald Trump wrapping up an unlikely interview with his former lawyer, former fixer, and now apparently former foe, Michael Cohen. Yeah, you heard that correctly. The president who once called Cohen a weak sleazebag rat and the fixer who called Trump a racist predator con man have now somehow supposedly buried the hatchet. Cohen previewed his WABC radio interview, which airs in full in just a few minutes, by writing on social media, quote, after years of betrayal, heartbreak, fury, and silence, two men who once stood together against the world face the impossible question, can forgiveness resurrect what hatred destroyed? Well, can it? Moments from now, we're going to ask Cohen himself in an exclusive interview. A source says the two men already met in private over the past year at Trump's Bedminster golf course in New Jersey. But Trump's taped phone interview will be their very first public conversation since the very public collapse of their professional and personal relationship more than 8 years ago. As you might remember, August 21st, 2018, Michael Cohen pleaded guilty in federal court to 8 criminal counts implicating Donald Trump in a payment scheme designed to silence women who claimed that they had had affairs with Trump, who was then a candidate in the 2016 presidential election. And it was for their relationship all downhill from there. Cohen felt Trump and his associates made him the fall guy, as he was the only person to serve any prison time for that hush money scheme. And then after serving prison time, Cohen wrote 2 books about it, pointedly titled Disloyal and Revenge. After that, Cohen became the star witness in Trump's 2024 criminal trial in New York. Trump was, of course, convicted on 34 counts of falsifying business records related to the hush money payments to Stormy Daniels, an adult film star and director, to keep her quiet about an alleged past tryst with Donald Trump. President Trump denied the affair and appealed the conviction. Trump, of course, saw all of this as a betrayal. Here's just a sampling of some of the things they have said about each other.
2: He's a weak person, and by being weak, unlike other people that you watch, he's a weak person.
3: I know what Mr. Trump is. He is a racist. He is a con man. And he is a cheat. Mr. Trump called me a rat for choosing to tell the truth, much like a mobster would do when one of his men decides to cooperate with the government.
2: But you know, he's a sleazebag. Everybody knows that.
0: Not to mention, of course, the time that Michael Cohen called Trump a, quote, Cheeto-dusted

0: cartoon villain, unquote. So how does a relationship come back from all that? Well, something changed in January when Michael Cohen claimed that New York prosecutors, including New York Attorney General Letitia James and Manhattan District Attorney Alvin Bragg, pressured and coerced him into testifying against Trump. A quiet reconciliation between the two began when Cohen got a text from someone he described as a White House friend and an insider, relayed a message from the president. So let's talk about it now. Joining me now on the phone for an exclusive, Michael Cohen. Michael, thanks so much for joining us. So first, you have a radio interview with the president. Did he make any news?
1: The answer is he did. That goes live at 6 o'clock, so approximately an hour from now on 77 WABC. You will hear a big part of the conversation, not the full part. The full part will be aired on my Sunday 5 p.m. show called When You Know, You Know.
0: Well, give us a little taste. Did he make news on Iran? Did he make news on something domestic?
1: So he made news on multiple different fronts, but on Iran is one that you're definitely going to hear in approximately an hour. You know, one of the questions that I have continuously asked, because I am in support of what the president is doing in Iran. I believe that Iran, as every other president all the way through Jimmy Carter believed for almost 50 years now, that Iran must never possess a nuclear weapon. And in the conversation, the president turns around and says that Iran was 2 weeks away from becoming nuclear. And that's not something that I think we've ever heard before. But I do want to make one correction to what you said in your opening. The comment that I had written was in regard to Alvin Bragg and Tish James, is that I felt pressured and coerced. And I think the distinction is extremely important. But on equal import, you know, many people, of course, Jake, ask me that question. How is this possible?
0: Yeah.
1: How is it possible after all of what took place, all of the name-calling, the years of the public war, the verbal missiles that we threw at one another, how is it possible that the two of us can ever sit down again? In fact, obviously, I knew I was going to do an interview with someone today, right? I didn't know it was going to be you, Jake, but when the, you know, the opportunity arose, I was extremely excited because I think you're fantastic. I wrote in my Substack today, and I asked people to read, it's called The Impossible Reunion. Yeah. I turn around and I say emphatically, the answer is actually much simpler than people want it to be. The answer is that we forgave. Mm. And not because the past didn't happen, not because the scars disappeared, not because every disagreement suddenly becomes irrelevant, and certainly not because I have forgotten anything.
0: Right.
1: I have not. But remember this, forgiveness does not require amnesia. It requires the courage to stop allowing yesterday to dictate tomorrow.
0: How would you describe your relationship with the president right now?
1: It's being resuscitated.
0: Mm-hmm. Well, let me just ask you, because you say that you haven't forgotten the past. You testified under oath, obviously, that President Trump directed you to commit crimes. Do you stand by that?
1: So let me say this. I will not discuss what I had said in the past, what I had stated under oath. I will not go there simply because I want to live for the future. I refuse to be pulled back into yesterday's news and yesterday's headlines so that a slew of people can turn around and start to try to pull it apart. I truly believe that there is forgiveness between Donald Trump and myself. And that, to me, is what is important right now.
0: Have you in facility asked President Trump for a pardon?
1: So I'm not. Let me just. A pardon application in with President Biden. And that pardon application was supported by seven very well.

0: what I had said in the past, what I had stated under oath. I will not go there simply because I want to live for the future. I refuse to be pulled back into yesterday's news and yesterday's headlines so that a slew of people can turn around and start to try to pull it apart. I truly believe that there is forgiveness between Donald Trump and myself. And that, to me, is what is important right now.
1: Have you in facility asked President Trump for a pardon?
0: So I'm not. Let me just. A pardon application in with President Biden. And that pardon application was supported by seven very well-known individuals to you and to your show. It started out with Congressman Jamie Raskin, Congressman Steve Cohen, John Dean, Nick Ackerman, Lawrence Tribe, Asha Rangappa, and Norm Eisen. Each one believing that I was more than deserving of that pardon. Well, Joe Biden came and went, 12:01. I receive an email that says denied.
1: Mm-hmm.
0: Okay, certainly he took good care of his family, took care of his son, which is expected and understandable. But there are other people that deserved it as well.
1: Well, what about Donald Trump?
0: What
1: are,
0: did
1: you,
0: I do?
1: Are you asking
0: just
1: for...
0: To, just to,
1: go ahead.
0: So what I did is I took that same application with the same documentation, and I just rewrote the cover letter, removing the name of President Joe Biden and inserting the name President Donald Trump. Now, interesting, because you're not the first person to ask me this question. I have not received an acknowledgement that they have the application, which is on my to-do list, which I intend to call tomorrow to find out what happened, because I did send it by FedEx, so I do have a receipt.
1: So I know you said you don't want to talk about things that you've said in the past, but I have to say, I mean, some of the things you've said are rather unforgettable. Some of them are now memes. Some of them are going to be with us long after you and I have slipped this mortal coil of Earth. I want to play, for example, an exchange between.
0: I'm certain that you're right about that.
1: Yeah.
0: Very much like the meme with me with Breonna Keeler when I turned around and said, "Says who?"
1: Yeah, that was
0: about the polls, the fake polls.
1: Yeah,
0: and it became a meme to basically denigrate me. Guess what? I was right. Donald Trump won the election.
1: He did
0: the
1: win the election.
0: Meant nothing.
1: Well, the polls were wrong, but
0: of course they were, and
1: but,
0: so was Breonna Keeler.
1: Well, Breonna's great, but I want
0: I
1: you
0: think
1: to,
0: she's great too, but want, that doesn't mean she can't be wrong.
1: I want well, the polls were wrong. I think was the point, but I want to play this exchange between you and Congresswoman Jackie Spear, Spire of California, from that 2019 congressional hearing.
2: How many times did Mr. Trump asked you to threaten an individual or entity on his behalf?
3: Quite a few times.
2: 50 times?
3: More.
2: 100 times?
3: More.
2: 200 times?
3: More.
2: 500 times?
3: Probably. Over the 10 years?
2: Over the 10 years, he
3: sure.
2: asked you...
3: And when you say threaten, I'm talking with litigation or an argument with...
2: intimidation.
3: A nasty reporter that... is writing an article.
1: So I know you want to. I know you don't want to discuss.
0: Well,
1: things
0: I'm certainly glad that you played the full context of it because
1: oh, yeah.
0: yes, it was in regard to litigation,
1: right?
0: And that's exactly what lawyers do.
1: No.
0: We file lawsuits
1: sure.
0: or we express the intent on behalf
1: yes.
0: of our client
1: this
0: to
1: wasn't,
0: institute litigation.
1: This wasn't a horse head in the bed. I get it, but you're standing by. You're not going to discuss things you said in the past, but. You're not retracting anything, right? I mean, you're not taking anything back.
0: Like I said, I refuse to go back in time. What I said was said, and that's where I stand with it.
1: Let me ask you about this notion of forgiveness that you're talking about. Because,
0: sure.
1: I mean, President Trump, he let you take the fall for a lot of things. And I'm sure I don't need to remind you that you went to prison while he was president during his first term. Now, you talk.

0: wrong.
1: I want, well, the polls were wrong, I think was the point. But I want to play this exchange between you and Congresswoman Jackie Speier, of California, from that 2019 congressional hearing.
2: How many times did Mr. Trump ask you to threaten an individual or entity on his behalf?
3: Quite a few times.
2: 50 times?
3: More.
2: 100 times?
3: More.
2: 200 times?
3: More.
2: 500 times?
3: Probably. Over the 10 years?
2: Over the 10 years, he asked you...
3: And when you say threaten, I'm talking with litigation or an argument with...
2: intimidation.
3: A nasty reporter that is writing an article.
1: So... I know you want to. I know you don't want to discuss.
0: Well, I'm certainly glad that you played the full context of it because yes, it was in regard to litigation,
1: right?
0: And that's exactly what lawyers do.
1: No.
0: We file lawsuits,
1: sure.
0: Or we express the intent on behalf of our client to institute litigation.
1: This wasn't a horse head in the bed. I get it, but you're standing by. You're not going to discuss things you said in the past, but you're not retracting anything, right? I mean, you're not taking anything back.
0: Like I said, I refuse to go back in time. What I said was said, and that's where I stand with it.
1: Let me ask you about this notion of forgiveness that you're talking about. Because,
0: sure.
1: I mean, President Trump, he let you take the fall for a lot of things. And I'm sure I don't need to remind you that you went to prison while he was president during his first term. Now, you talked about how you two have reconciled. Did he actually apologize to you?
0: You know, what he said to me is between President Trump and myself, and I feel very comfortable with the words that he said to me when we were together during the three meetings.
1: But he could have theoretically said that you shouldn't go.

0: that is writing an article.
1: So I know you want to. I know you don't want to discuss.
2: Well,
1: things
2: I'm certainly glad that you played the full context of it because yes, it was in regard to litigation,
1: right?
2: And that's exactly what lawyers do.
1: No.
2: We file lawsuits or we express the intent on behalf of our client institute litigation.
1: This wasn't a horse head in the bed. I get it, but you're standing by. You're not going to discuss things you said in the past, but you're not retracting anything, right? I mean, you're not taking anything back.
2: Like I said, I refuse to go back in time. What I said was said, and that's where I stand with it.
1: Let me ask you about this notion of forgiveness that you're talking about. Because,
2: sure.
1: I mean, President Trump, he let you take the fall for a lot of things. And I'm sure I don't need to remind you that you went to prison while he was president during his first term. Now, you talked about how you two have reconciled. Did he actually apologize to you?
2: You know, what he said to me is between President Trump and myself, and I feel very comfortable with the words that he said to me when we were together during the three meetings.
1: But he could have theoretically said that you shouldn't go to prison for doing things that he told you to do. I don't want to get into the medallion cab stuff, but like...
2: There was nothing. By the way, I'm glad you brought that up too. There was nothing with taxi cab or medallions.
1: Okay.
2: I never owed the banks any money. There was no charge against them.
1: But you take my point on like, you went to...
2: Yes, but I think facts matter, Jake.
1: Yeah.
2: Facts matter. In this specific, there was no allegation of anything that I did wrong with the medallions. I was
1: right.
2: a medallion
1: yeah.
2: owner
1: Let's shift
2: since
1: it.
2: 1995.
1: Let's shift it back to the president. Let's shift it back to the president. I'm saying I don't want to get into that. So, but the president told you to do things, you did them, and then you went to prison, and he's had no consequences.
2: Okay.
1: That doesn't
2: At
1: bother you.
2: At this point in time, I cannot go back and rewrite history. For me, what I want is I want that chapter not to be the defining moment or the worst chapter of my life. And quite frankly, I feel very good right now. I believe that, you know, it is harder to forgive than it is to throw rocks.
1: It is tough to forgive people, 100%, especially if they tell you to commit crimes, you commit them, you go to prison. While they're in charge of the country. I mean, that would be really tough for me to forget.
2: It is certainly unusual, isn't it?
1: Yeah.
2: Right? It's one that's going to go down in history like Jackson and Burr. I mean, I can't really think of a modern day dispute that was more public and more destructive to both of us than the battles that took place between the president and myself.
1: So after following your testimony against Trump in the 2024 trial, just a couple of years ago, we had former federal prosecutor Michael J. Moore on the show. Take a listen.
3: I mean, he basically is an opportunist and takes every chance to make money off his relationship with Trump. He wanted a promotion because of his relationship with Trump. He's now selling books and doing his podcast and apparently, you know, looking for his next gig.
1: So that was him talking to Wolf Blitzer on CNN. Now, here we are 2 years later. You've reconciled with Trump. You've criticized the prosecutors you cooperated with for how you felt. You've landed a show on WABC, which I think is accurate to say that they're fairly Trump-friendly. You even said Trump gave you a glowing recommendation for the job. How do you answer the criticism that people see you as an opportunist?
2: I don't. I don't care what he has to say. I speak and I continue to speak truth. I believe, as I have always believed, that I am more centrist than I am anything. There's nothing in my political positions, in my policies, in my beliefs that have changed. I still believe, for example, that what Trump is doing in Iran is the right thing. I believe that Israel has a right to defend itself and to be a sovereign nation. I also simultaneously believe that a two-state solution is necessary. These are the same positions that I have had my entire life, and I will not change it, and I will continue to espouse it, whether the microphone is here at WABC, on my Substack, or on any of my other platforms. So I don't know who the gentleman was that was talking about me. It doesn't mean anything.
1: Former

0: prosecutor.
1: They have every right to say whatever it is. Just because you have an opinion does not make it factually correct.
0: But do you still think President Trump is a racist and a con man and a cheat and a
1: mob-style boss? Right, but what you're doing is you're trying to go back in time, and I refuse to do that. I will not do that.
0: Michael Cohen, thank you so much. We'll be listening to your show.
1: Yeah, it's going to be a doozy. A lot of bombs get dropped.
0: Let's hope that you mean that rhetorically.
1: No pun intended.
0: Yeah. All right. Thank you so much. Appreciate it. Let's talk about this now with former White House Communications Director under Donald Trump in the first term, Alyssa Farah Griffin, and CNN Senior Legal Analyst Ellie Honig. Alyssa, your reaction?
2: A lot to unpack there. Listen, Jake, I think your last question was the key one. I was listening to this entire interview. You know, I want to leave this in the past. We're moving forward. Well, does Michael Cohen stand by the many things he said and wrote about this president? A racist, a bully, a con man, a liar. Listen, I've only met him a few times. I don't know him personally, but I think that the entire Michael Cohen, you know, existence can be summed up as opportunism. This is somebody who was by Donald Trump's side when he supposedly, as he later testified, was being asked to commit crimes. Then he flipped when it was convenient. And then now Donald Trump is back in power. He's the president. He's arguably the most powerful man on the planet. And now he's back in his good graces. I would like to put Michael Cohen in terms of like political perspectives up on the shelf with Michael Avenatti, another, you know, Trump one resistance hero who we really just don't need to hear much more from. I don't know that there's a strong moral compass there. He said worse things about the president than I would certainly ever say. And I don't know that there's a lot of value to his ever waffling opinions.
0: It's true. He said worse things about the president than I would ever say. So has Vice President J.D. Vance said worse things about Donald Trump than I would ever say. Ellie, go ahead.
2: Yeah, but he has more of an explanation. I didn't hear any true explanation of why he evolved on everything he said about Trump as recently as a year and a half ago.
0: Ellie, you know Michael Cohen. Your reaction?
3: You know, I like Michael Cohen, and I'm friendly with him. I'm also clear about who and what he is. And anyone who cheered that hush money prosecution of Donald Trump 2 years ago has nothing left to stand on, because now the star witness, the guy who is the reason why every prosecutor who looked at this case, including the Biden DOJ, the prior liberal Democratic DA, passed on charging this case, is because they didn't trust Michael Cohen beyond a reasonable doubt. Alvin Bragg rolled that dice, and now Michael Cohen has said publicly that he, quote, felt pressured and coerced by prosecutors. So where do you stand on Michael Cohen now? If you believe he's a truth teller, then he felt pressured and coerced by prosecutors. That's not acceptable. If you believe he's a liar, then your case is built on a liar. So that case is going through its appeal process incredibly slowly. I think there are major legal infirmities with it, but now the factual predicate has collapsed as well.
0: Yeah, bad week for the resistance. Alyssa, we've seen a lot of people come in and out of the Trump orbit over the years. We've never really seen a relationship quite like this. And I have to say, it did look permanently broken. And now I guess it's not.
2: Yeah, this is one reunion I didn't expect to see. But keep in mind, there's a little bit of a myth that once somebody falls out of Donald Trump's good graces, there's never a chance to get back in. Donald Trump actually really loves a convert. I think of, you know, Mitt Romney, who he really sparred with, and then he loves the opportunity to really ritually humiliate people, where he had him to dinner. He wanted to be Secretary of State, and he ultimately didn't offer him it. I also remember in the first Trump term, Steve Bannon was in, then he was out, then he was back in. Tucker Carlson's been in and then back out, and then right now still out of the fold. So Trump's actually quite willing to take a convert if he believes that they're truly loyal to him. And from the president's perspective, this is kind of a low risk relationship at this point. He has very little to, you know, if anything, it's only Michael Cohen who has to gain here. So I think this is really just going back to somebody who he feels wronged him and making him go through the ritual humiliation of sucking up to him. And here we are.
0: And Ellie, I don't think we should ignore the fact that in our conversation just now, Michael Cohen acknowledged that the pardon application he had submitted to President Biden that was rejected, he put a new cover letter on top and submitted it to President Trump. And it has not been rejected.
3: It's a fascinating social experiment, is it right? He took the exact same pardon application, supported by a bunch of liberal prominent voices, which was not acted on by Biden. Now he's resubmitted it to Trump. I don't know whether the same people.
0: Recommendations, yeah.
3: Yeah, I don't know if the same people stand by him now that he has come out and said, I felt pressured and coerced. But, you know, to Alyssa's point,

0: There never does seem to be a full final end to a relationship between Donald Trump and anyone else. But man, I never would have expected this. I really would. I did Michael Cohen's podcast several times, and it's the only time I ever had to stop a podcast and say to the producers, cut that out, what he just said, or I'm leaving. Because he said things that were so insanely offensive about Donald Trump, so inappropriate. It's the only time I ever said, I'm leaving if you don't cut that, what he just said. So now they're buddies again, but who? I can't predict these two. I don't know.
1: Ellie Honig, Alyssa Farah Griffin, thanks to both of you. Coming up next, first on The Lead, what sources are telling CNN about the U.S. Navy scrapping plans to rename an aircraft carrier after a black World War II hero, and possibly, instead, naming the ship after Donald J. Trump. But first, breaking in our money lead, the Dow's worst day this month, falling more than 700 points. The S&P and NASDAQ also down, all on the heels of the national debt surpassing the $40 trillion mark. Trillion with a TR and a surge in oil prices. We're back in a moment.

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1: Breaking now in our world lead, a CNN exclusive. The United States Navy is considering renaming an aircraft carrier that is set to honor a black World War II hero to potentially honor President Trump instead. World War II hero, ship cook, third class Doris Miller, jumped

And this is CNN. Breaking now in our world lead, a CNN exclusive. The United States Navy is considering renaming an aircraft carrier that is set to honor a black World War II hero to potentially honor President Trump instead. World War II hero ship cook third class Doris Miller jumped into action during the attack on Pearl Harbor in 1941. He carried several wounded shipmates to safety, then manned an anti-aircraft gun, despite no prior training, because only white soldiers were trained on them back then. His actions were portrayed in the 2001 film Pearl Harbor.

0: The USS Doris Miller was announced in Trump's first term on Martin Luther King Jr. Day in 2020 and is set to be commissioned in the mid-2030s. Or is it? Joining us now, CNN's Haley Britsky, who broke the story along with our Pamela Brown. Haley, has an aircraft carrier ever been named after a sitting president before?
1: It hasn't. It would be kind of unprecedented to do that. There's obviously carriers that are named after presidents in general, but none who are sitting. So that would certainly be a break in precedent in how they go about naming these carriers.
0: And what has been

0: hasn't. It would be kind of unprecedented to do that. There's obviously carriers that are named after presidents in general, but none who are sitting. So that would certainly be a break in precedent in how they go about naming these carriers.
1: And what has been the response to this story, to the idea that this honor for this World War II hero might be taken away?
0: Yeah, I mean, when we, Pam and I, who were reporting this story, we certainly heard concern from sources who were not sure what this would look like. But as we've reported, you know, the Navy does seem to be trying to find another ship to name after Miller, that they have submitted him for a Medal of Honor. But certainly it raises questions about what this could look like for the Miller family. I spoke with Doris Miller's great nephew, who said the family had not been informed of this yet, and that they hadn't been informed of this renewed push for the Medal of Honor for Doris Miller either. So certainly something that the family has questions on as well.
1: Haley Briskey, thanks so much. Joining us now to discuss, Democratic Congressman from Colorado and retired U.S. Army Ranger Jason Crow. Congressman, what's your reaction to this?
2: Well, who could possibly be surprised that Donald Trump thinks that he's more befitting an honor like this than a World War II and American war hero, Doris Miller? Right, this is a man, Donald Trump, he's a five-time draft dodger. He's called veterans suckers, losers. He refused to go to an American military cemetery in Europe because it was raining. You know, the through line to all of this is that Donald Trump is a man that can't comprehend the very notion that somebody could put service above self, that they could be a part of something bigger than themselves and sacrifice to something bigger. In his mind, that means that you're a chump, right? Why would you possibly do that if there's not something in it for you? So I really hope this is not true. You know, my hopes are repeatedly dashed under the Trump administration, so it probably is, and we'll fight it like we do many of the other egregious things they do.
1: The USS George Washington aircraft carrier is in the Middle East to relieve the USS Abraham Lincoln, which just started making its way back to the United States after this record-breaking deployment. You did three tours in Iraq and Afghanistan. What kind of relief do you think the service members aboard the Lincoln are feeling right now?
2: This is long overdue. The service members on the Lincoln have done more than their time on station. About 5 months would be the average for an aircraft carrier like this. This actually set a record for the longest deployment of a modern aircraft carrier in U.S. naval history, which is not a record you want to be setting. And I think there's an important distinction here, because I've heard Pete Hegseth and Donald Trump and others in the administration say, well, people are trained to do tough things in the military. When you're at war, you do tough things. But here's the difference. I was a Ranger, as you pointed out. I was a paratrooper in Iraq and Afghanistan. And yeah, you do tough things when you have to do tough things, when the mission requires it. In this case, our service members, these men and women aboard the Lincoln, have been put through these conditions unnecessarily because of poor planning, poor stockpiling, no strategy, poor leadership. In the case of Pete Hegseth, this is unnecessary suffering that has impacted their health, their welfare, in the national security of the country, because we now have an aircraft carrier that's been taken off station, and we've had to move naval assets from around the world to backfill for this. Right now, this is an astonishing fact, right now, we don't have any aircraft carrier battle groups within the Indo-Pacific to push back on China's aggression. That is a major problem.
3: Hello and welcome to the show. I'm Coy Wire. This is World Sport with the top news and highlights from around the globe. And we start with three little words that sent a big jolt through the tennis world Thursday. Carlos Alcaraz saying, "Here we go." After 4 months away with a wrist injury, the world number two is back, headed to New York to defend his U.S. Open crown. It's been a roller coaster year. He started 2026 by winning the Australian Open, becoming the youngest player to complete the career Grand Slam. Then the 23-year-old missed months, the French Open, and Wimbledon, and tennis missed one of its brightest stars. But now Carlito is coming back to the Big Apple. So could we get a sequel to last year's U.S. Open final, Alcaraz versus Jannik Sinner? That remains to be seen. I caught up with former U.S. tennis star Chris Eubanks, now with the Tennis Channel, to get his take on the comeback that everyone is talking about.
4: Carlos Alcaraz has confirmed that he will be in New York City looking to defend his title in New York. So he won the Australian Open, and so he's looking to kind of defend his title on hard courts at the U.S. Open, as he won it last year. Jannik Sinner won Wimbledon. It looks like Sinner's going to be playing as well. So I think on the men's side, we're probably going to have a former champion, whether it's Alcaraz, whether it's Sinner, whether it's maybe even Djokovic is able to win another U.S. Open title.

0: title. On the women's side, it's a little bit more interesting. You've got probably eight players that you can make a strong case of being able to win the women's trophy. I think that Coco Gauff is playing some of the best tennis we've seen from her in a while. I also think Iga Świątek is playing some of the best tennis we've seen from her in a while. So those are the two names on the women's side that I'll be looking for. And you know, I think the women's side, there could be another superstar emerging as a Grand Slam title contender. But those are the two names on the women's side that I think have a really good chance. And there are two players who've won the US Open before.
1: A commentator for the Tennis Channel. Who's making you sit up in your chair right now? One man, one woman.
0: On the men's side, Rafael Hodar, a young Spanish sensation. I mean, the guy's been incredible. He has a meteoric rise. He'll probably be inside the world's top 10 very, very soon. So he's been fun to watch. And on the women's side, there's a ton of players that it's been fun to watch, but the fanfare around Alex Iala has been amazing. Like, she is a global superstar hailing from the Philippines, and it feels like every match that she plays, she draws like hundreds, if not thousands, of fans, especially Filipino fans who are traveling from far and wide to support her. And I haven't, lived through a bit of a frenzy of fandom quite like this. We're used to the players at the top having super fans, the Serenas, the Venuses, the Cocos. Like, that's what you become accustomed to. But to see Alex and what she's doing, edging closer toward the world's top 10, and to see everywhere she goes, whether it's in Australia, whether it's in the Middle East, whether it's here in Cincinnati, she's bringing out tons and tons of fans. And it's also been cool to see the way that she's handled it, and she's managing it with such grace. So I'm going with two young superstars in Hodar and Iala. They are the two names I get really excited for now.
1: Thanks to Chris Eubanks for What to Watch. The English Premier League season kicks off Friday with reigning champs Arsenal facing newly promoted Coventry City. And the Gunners are looking to do something they haven't done in nearly 100 years, defend a top-flight title. The last time Arsenal pulled that off, they actually won three straight, the final one coming in 1935. Last season, the Gunners finally ended their 22-year wait for another Premier League crown, but staying on the throne can be even tougher than getting there. In the Premier League era, only three clubs have successfully gone back to back. Here's Mikel Arteta on whether his Gunners are ready for life with the bullseye on their backs now.
2: We will find out. I mean, we haven't done it before, so I cannot really tell you. I had experience, but in a different role. And as I said before, it's about what you put in daily, where you set the standards, and how you drive those day by day to and the right to be where you want to be at the end of May, to give yourself the chance to win it again. More excited than ever, hungrier than ever, and I cannot wait to start the Premier League at home in front of our supporters and have a great performance and win the match.
1: All right, imagine becoming the best in the world at soaring through the air while your homeland is fighting for survival. Ukraine's high jump queen has spent years soaring over bars while carrying a weight most of us could never imagine. Her remarkable story next on World Sport.

0: your first cleaning today for free.
1: There are athletes who dominate their sport, and then there's Yaroslava Mahuchik, who seems determined to keep raising the bar literally and figuratively. On Saturday, the Ukrainian superstar captured her third consecutive European high jump title. Add that to an Olympic gold. World titles indoors and outdoors, and the world record. She's only 24, yet for more than 4 years, with her country at war with Russia, she's carried Ukraine's colors onto world stages, doing what she does better than anyone else. Rise up. Our Amanda Davis has more.
2: I like high jump, and this is my passion, so I want to be the best of the best, and it's why I showed the results. And of course, a few days ago, I won this brilliant gold medal, my third gold medal of European Championship, and of course, this medal I dedicate to Ukrainian people because I want to give them happiness time despite this terrible thing that happened now in my country.
3: Yeah, and it's not only your third European title, but it's your third since the start of Russia's full-scale invasion of Ukraine, isn't it? We had more stories just overnight of at least 16 people killed in Kyiv after more attacks. I mean, how do you allow yourself to feel as much emotion about the war and the intensity of it, yet still focus on the competition after such a long time?
2: Yeah, you know, this really hard focus on high jump mentally, because your heart always with your country, and every day you read the news, and today I read the terrible news about the big missile attack wrecking against Ukraine in Kyiv. This terrible, but you know, I know that the track and field helped me, because I know that this is my event. This is the field where I can speak about the Ukraine, that we continue fighting, we continue defend our independence country, and we want to be liberty.
3: I mean, what is the balance? How do you deal with it when you wake up in the morning? How much do you focus on the athletics and the competition? How much do you focus on the news?
2: You know, a day of competition, I try to not read so much news. And my coach said to me, because mentally it's really hard, but I know that when I go to track, I do all my best to show the best results to people and to show again that Ukrainians are strong, and we're strong nation that support each other in difficult situation, because I received a lot of good messages from Ukrainian people who watch this competition. Some of them

0: try to sleep, you know, because now sleeping in Ukraine, it's really hard, but we're not air signals. They try to sleep. But after that, they sent me a video message. And thank you so much for this emotion, because it was really happiest time for us.
1: I mean, you spend so much time traveling abroad, but did make that very conscious decision to return home to Dnipro at the back end of last year and for the winter at the toughest conditions of the year to live in Ukraine. Why was that so important to you?
0: Yeah, I think it was like a good decision for me because I was so exhausted mentally. I want to spend time with my family, with my friends. I want to be at home, you know, just how my life. But of course, it was tough because really in the winter, I train because it was so cold, you know, and there's not heating, no lighting. And I remember that I train in three pants, you know, because it was so cold. And when I come home, we didn't have light. They have light only for 2 hours. Per day and night, and it was so crazy. But I spent a lot of time with my parents and family who give me energy. And I have started my season, indoor season in Lviv, where a lot of children come to support me and a lot of children come to see how I jump. And they gave me a big motivation to jump because every person who come, they clap me. They say that we would like to be like you. You'd like to show all world that Ukraine are so strong, and they give me so big motivation for my outdoor season and winter season.
2: That is strong in body and mind. Incredible stuff. Still ahead, how far would you travel to watch someone play a video game? Across town, maybe. Across the world, we are meeting the esports superfans, proving that fandom doesn't require a ball, bat, or stadium. That's coming up on World Sports.

0: And when I come home, we didn't have light. They have light only for 2 hours per day and night, and it was so crazy. But I spend a lot of time with my parents and family who give me energy. And I have started my season, indoor season in Lviv, where a lot of children come to support me, and a lot of children come to see how I jump. And they gave me a big motivation to jump because every person who come, they clap me. They say that we would like to be like you. You'd like to show all world that Ukraine is so strong. And they gave me so big motivation for my outdoor season and winter season.
1: That is strong in body and mind. Incredible stuff. Still ahead, how far would you travel to watch someone play a video game? Across town, maybe. Across the world, we are meeting the esports super fans, proving that fandom doesn't require a ball, bat, or stadium. That's coming up on World Sports.

0: more human way to healthcare.
1: Leo Messi scored an emotional goal for Inter Miami on Wednesday night. It was the 13th of the season, but his first since the death of his father earlier this month. He put his side up 2-1 over Philadelphia Union with a beautiful left-footed firecracker, and you could see how happy Messi was and how happy his teammates were for him. But then things got messy. It went to stoppage time. Game tied at 2 with Union on the attack. Quinn Sullivan goes to the ground. He tries to get up, and Union's Ian Frey tries to do the old step over. Sullivan did not like that, so he goes Greco-Roman. That's 2 points of takedown, as they would say. And then comes the backup. Union's 16-year-old Kevin Sullivan getting in the mix. He ends up getting some chin music. He and Inter's Yannick Bright get red cards. From a messy masterpiece to mayhem, the whistle finally saves everyone from themselves. Final score, 2-2.
2: Here's the question.
1: There are fans, and then there are super fans. And if you think that only applies to football, basketball, or Taylor Swift concerts, welcome to Esports World Cup. The world's biggest gamers have built this enormous global community, fans traveling thousands of miles just to watch their heroes compete. No boots, no bats, no balls, just keyboards, controllers, and a whole bunch of passion. Our CNN creator, Matthias Grez, has more from Paris.

0: inside of esports where it was a bit like kind and etc.
1: And for you, I mean, how fun is it to be inside that arena supporting your team with a noise like that?
2: It is so fun. This is my first time at a LAN. Oh, it's so different being inside the crowd rather than on screen. It's a lot of fun.
1: And is it as loud or louder than you expected?
2: So much louder. Really? Amazing, especially in the KC crowd.
1: And you think it helps them? Can you see it kind of giving them more confidence as the match goes on?
3: Yeah, because we see between the games, like, they react to our like crowd. Whenever we shout for them, we see their reaction. It gives us like more energy to shout even louder for them. And like seeing them perform better when we shout for them is an amazing feeling and just helps us to do better every time.
4: All right, you don't become the winningest coach in women's college hoops history without being savagely competitive. Coming up, more on why UConn's Gino Auriemma lovingly called out a documentarian for not giving his team more airtime.
5: It could have been Shakespeare if you'd given us four more episodes.
4: You're really getting the full Gino experience right now. This is great.

I think the one thing that has stood out to me more than anything else is the fan culture, but specifically the ultra fan culture. I mean, the atmosphere inside some of these arenas is like that of a football match. We're just about to head in to watch some Rocket League with the super fan group of French team Carmincourt, just to get a little bit of a taste of what it's like to be an esports ultra.

0: After Carmine Corp won a nail-biting match to book their place in the next round.
1: And KC, the blue wall, advance to the semifinals here at the Esports World Cup.
0: I sat down with a KC superfan group to find out a bit more about their passion for the team.
2: Where did that fan culture and that ultra culture come from?
3: It obviously come from football. Kameto is a big football fan, for example, and many members of the community are fans of local clubs. Like there are many fans in Nantes who are also fans of the football club. So yeah, it's come from there, and KC wanted to bring this culture

0: flies last.
1: The top-ranked women's tennis player on the planet just got knocked out in Cincinnati by a 20-year-old who had never beaten a top 10 player. Meet Sarah Bailick. Bailick looked unfazed from the jump. She caught fire and took the first set tiebreak against Aryna Sabalenka 7-6. The four-time major winner did jump out to a 4-1 lead, but once again, Bailick heated up. Standing just 5'3", she may have been the smallest player on the court, but this was a giant performance. A straight sets win, 7-6, 6-4. It's her first top 10 win, and it's against the world number one. It appears Czech tennis may have another star ready to rise. In quarterfinal action, just a bit ago, Jess Pegula edged out fellow American Amanda Anisimova to reach her seventh semifinal of the year. They battled through three intense sets with a 27-shot rally of a tense tiebreaker at one point. After 2 hours, 14 minutes, third-seeded Pegula prevailed 6-4, 2-6, 7-6. She'll face the winner of number two, Elena Rybakina, and seventh-seeded Iga Świątek. For four decades, UConn women's basketball has built a dynasty on banners, trophies, and championships. But underneath all that, winning is perhaps an even more fascinating question. How do you convince generations of different personalities to believe in the same standard? Hall of Fame coach Gino Auriemma knows how to get stars with different backgrounds, perspectives, and ambition to sacrifice individual comfort for collective greatness. That's at the heart of the new Apple TV docuseries, The Dynasty, UConn Huskies. I sat down with Coach Auriemma and Emmy-winning filmmaker Matthew Hamacek to learn more. Coach, we saw some of the familiar faces teased in the trailer. Sue Bird, Paige Beckers, AZ Fudd, Rebecca Lobo, Maya Moore, Brianna Stewart, Sarah Strong, on and on. You spent decades telling these women what you thought of them. Now you had to sit here and hear what they thought of you. How uncomfortable, how heartwarming, how enlightening was that for you?
2: You know, that's a good way to put it. I think it was all those things. It was heartwarming in the sense that the kind of effect that we as coaches have had on those players that have come through here. You know, if you played and you know that that sacred place, that locker room and that team bond, that's real. And that has an effect on us as coaches, them as players, and that doesn't go away. So it was great to hear that. It was obviously hard to hear some of the effect that the grind and the demands and the pursuit of perfection had on them as they were going through it. But what came back to me was, do you regret any of it? Would you go back and do it again if you knew you were going to get the exact same results? And I think they would say yes.
1: Matthew, you called the Patriots docuseries Shakespeare, but with football.

0: football. Would you describe this as Shakespeare with basketball, or how would you describe this one?
1: I don't think it's Shakespeare, but with basketball. This is just a story about sort of superheroes going through incredibly extraordinary circumstances where, on the biggest stage, how are you going to show up? And it's not a Shakespearean drama. There's not as sort of much palace intrigue as there was in that one. This is just a story about finding greatness within yourself and realizing your actual potential.
2: It could have been Shakespeare if you'd given us four more episodes.
1: You're really getting the full Gino experience right now. This is great.
0: Boy, Coach roasted him. The Dynasty of UConn Huskies premieres globally Friday on Apple TV. Also this weekend, Washington, D.C. becomes Washington of Horsepower. The nation's capital is set to transform into a bona fide racetrack, hosting its first ever IndyCar race, the Freedom 250 Grand Prix, part of America's 250th birthday celebration. A 125-lap race will send open-wheel IndyCar screaming around street circuits centered on the National Mall at speeds of up to 180 miles per hour, flying past some of America's most recognizable landmarks. The roughly 1.5 mile circuit features a Pennsylvania Avenue pit lane just blocks from the U.S. Capitol and comes with a price tag reportedly topping $35 million paid for by IndyCar and its partners. A summer of celebrations, UFC fight on the White House lawn, a fair on the National Mall, now an IndyCar race through the streets. Washington, usually known for politicians going around in circles, this weekend they will have some competition. From me and my team, thanks for spending part of your day with us. I'm Coy Wire. This is World Sports. Stay right here on CNN. More news is next.

$35 million paid for by IndyCar and its partners, a summer of celebrations, UFC fight on the White House lawn, a fair on the National Mall, now an IndyCar race through the streets. Washington, usually known for politicians going around in circles this weekend, they will have some competition. From me and my team, thanks for spending part of your day with us. I'm Coy Wire. This is World Sports. Stay right here on CNN. More news is next.

0: Aires. And this is CNN.
1: Hello and welcome to our viewers joining us from all around the world. I'm Jim Sciutto in Washington, and you're watching The Brief.

0: Just ahead this hour, my conversation with a journalist inside Iran who has now been sentenced to 15 years in prison. You'll hear directly from Yalda Moayeri about her work and how she's mentally preparing for prison. Kyiv hit by massive Russian drone and missile strikes as Moscow takes advantage of Ukraine's dwindling missile defenses. And North Korea launches more than 10 ballistic missiles as U.S. President Donald Trump says he plans on meeting North Korean leader Kim Jong-un later this year. Well, sources telling CNN tonight that the USS Abraham Lincoln is now heading back to the U.S. The move comes after the USS George Washington arrived in the Middle East to relieve the carrier. The Lincoln has been at sea for an extended deployment during the Iran war, sparking concerns after reports of the crew's worsening mental health. Here in Washington, President Trump announced what he calls an economic D-Day on Tehran. He vows to impose, quote, the most crushing economic operation ever taken against any country. He's also pledging to crack down on any country that throws Iran a lifeline. Well, Iranian photojournalist Yalda Moayeri has been sentenced to 15 years in prison now. Authorities accuse her of acting in the interests of Israel and the United States after searching her home, seizing her electronic devices. She has documented social and political events across Iran. Regular viewers of this program may remember that she spoke with us twice earlier this year. Yalda Moayeri just spoke to me about her legal case and the difficult situation in Iran today. Yalda, of course, we've been following your case closely here at CNN. First, can you tell us exactly what the Iranian authorities are accusing you of and what they've communicated to you?
1: I mean, this photography activities that I did as a photojournalist, all of them constructed as a gathering intelligence of for foreign entities, and I mean aiding the Israel and America regime

0: and they sentenced me to 15 years jail. And I think the only problem is that I'm not willing to work as a person in that framework of propaganda that they want to force all the journalists to be there. This is the main problem. But all of my interviews, all of my photos, all the things that I did as a photojournalist, you know, is like crime for them. And these are all of my charges, including talking with you.
1: Well, given that you know the risks here, do you have any concern that by talking to us again, it puts you in greater danger in any way? Why do you continue to speak out?
0: Yeah, they just tweeted me hours before that if you talk again with someone, of course they didn't mention your name, but if you talk to someone about this case, we are coming to your home again, and we're gonna raid your home again, and we're gonna take your cell phones. I do not care. I mean, of course, I'm scared of the things that's gonna happen. 15 years is a lifetime, but this is the risk that I'm accepting. This is the risk that I was accepting in my whole life, to tell the truth, to show the truth, to be an independent journalist and photojournalist. I'm not give up. I do not have any regret.
1: Your strength is remarkable. Do you believe that public or international attention to your case will help you in the long run?
0: Oh, of course. Of course. This is my belief. We do not have, we as a journalist, as an independent journalist, we do not have any kind of beacon. We have only the medias and truth. And this is the thing that I always try to keep. And I think when I inform the people about what is happening in my country, what is happening about me or my case, it will help to the other journalists all around the world who are living under the authoritarian, you know, the dictatorial regime and countries. I think it's like a global solution for all of us, and of course it will help.
1: You told us earlier during the war that many Iranians you speak to were hoping that the conflict might lead to the regime falling. Do you still have any hope of that?
0: No, not at all. And people do not have. I have to tell you that the time that we were talking about, I think it was during the war, and I knew many people that they were willing that this war continue. But it really changed these days, and people are not thinking like this. I mean, I'm talking about the majority of the people, or the middle class people that I'm connecting with them. They do not think like this. They really want to. The war to get stopped. Or, I mean, most of them thinking about the economic situation that you know about it. People cannot afford the very basic needs. And the real war is here. The real war is the economy right now.
1: Do you believe that the war ultimately, and people that you interview as a journalist and a photojournalist there, do they believe the war has made the Iranian regime weaker or stronger?
0: Stronger. Unfortunately, we are facing with a very, very dangerous and, you know, I mean, the most worst version of the Islamic Republic that I haven't seen. I mean, I am the child of the Islamic Republic. I was born some years just after the regime took the power, but I've never seen such a thing in my life. The very new version of the Islamic Republic is much much more angry, much more tough. And I cannot remember 40 years ago very clearly, but when I'm hearing from my parents or the elderlies, this is even harder than that time.
1: Has your family or your friends discouraged you, told you not to speak to the international media, including CNN, because of the risks?
0: Yeah, a lot. Most of them are trying to stop me from talking with the medias, because everyone think that this silence will help in my process to get better situation, but I don't think so.
1: You believe that if you were to stay silent, the regime would still come after you?
0: I think so, because, you know, that it's not about 1 year or 2 years. It's like 26 years of work. It's like a way that I passed for 26 years. And they know that I'm not going to stop. And I know that they are not going to stop. Unfortunately, they cannot tolerate any kinds of journalists. Even me as a person that I'm anti-war person, I'm always trying to support peace and everything, but they cannot tolerate a person like me even though, you know. So this is what happened these days. Mm.

0: from my parents or the elderlies, this is even harder than that time.
1: Has your family or your friends discouraged you, told you not to speak to the international media, including CNN, because of the risks?
0: Yeah, a lot. Most of them are trying to stop me from talking with the medias because everyone think that this silence will help in my process to get better situation, but I don't think so.
1: You believe that if you were to stay silent, the regime would still come after you?
0: I think so because that it's not about 1 year or 2 year, it's like 26 years of work. It's like a way that I passed for 26 years, and they know that I'm not gonna stop, and I know that they are not gonna stop. Unfortunately, they cannot tolerate any kinds of journalists, even me as a person that I'm anti-war person. I'm always trying to support peace and everything, but they cannot tolerate a person like me even though, you know. So this is what happened these days.
1: Well, as I listen to you here, I am amazed at your strength and your courage, frankly. How do you manage with the prospect of going to prison, perhaps for many years, 15 years?
0: Thank you so much. First of all, Jim, you're always very kind to me. This is really kind of you. But I'm trying to, I had an appeal. I had a request for appeal, but I have another court on Sunday, which my lawyer thinks that everything's gonna approve again. So I'm trying to get ready for maybe 15 years in jail, I don't know, but I prefer to be jailed, to be free and work as a propaganda of the Islamic Republic because there is no any third way. You have to be this side or that side. So I prefer to be in my side.
1: Well, listen, we at CNN wish you the very best, and we hope that you're safe and that you emerge from this soon.
0: Thank you so much. Don't forget me. Thank you.
1: Don't forget me, she says, a brave account from inside Iran. Well, Russia is taking full and deadly advantage of Ukraine's dwindling missile defenses. Massive Russian missile and drone strikes across Ukraine's capital, Kyiv, have killed 17 people and injured dozens more. A children's hospital, several schools, warehouses, and residential buildings were struck. These attacks spilled into neighboring Romania and Moldova. Romania says it scrambled two F-16 fighter jets to take down an explosive-laden drone near its Neptune deep gas project in the Black Sea. Joining me now is Romania's Minister of Foreign Affairs, Oana Soiu. Minister, thanks so much for taking the time.
2: Thank you for having me.
1: So first, Romania's president has directly blamed Russia for these incursions, saying, quote, "I strongly condemn the intensification of these types of irresponsible incidents on the part of the Russian Federation." Are you saying, is the Romanian government saying, that this was a deliberate attack by Russia on Romania?
2: What we're saying is that Russia is responsible for the risks that they pose at the Black Sea, the risks that they pose this time to the energy infrastructure that we have on the Neptune Deep gas project at the Black Sea. The drone was extremely close to the energy platform. A lot of workers were there. And we are proud of the Romanian pilots on the F-16 that had eliminated the maritime drone. But we do know it was carrying explosives and it was very close to the energy platform itself. And in that case, what's very important for us is to ensure the security of our citizens, of our energy key infrastructure projects, but also for the region to reach again the stability it once had, and for that we need

0: peace in Ukraine, and Russia now is the sole responsible for the fact that that has not been achieved.
1: Earlier this month, U.S. intelligence assessments found that Putin could try to test NATO's resolve with attacks on NATO allies within

0: is Owana Soyu. Minister, thanks so much for taking the time.
1: Thank you for having me.
0: So first, Romania's president has directly blamed Russia for these incursions, saying, quote, "I strongly condemn the intensification of these types of irresponsible incidents on the part of the Russian Federation." Are you saying, is the Romanian government saying, that this was a deliberate attack by Russia on Romania?
1: What we're saying is that Russia is responsible for the risks that they pose at the Black Sea, the risks that they pose this time to the energy infrastructure that we have on the Neptune Deep gas project at the Black Sea. The drone was extremely close to the energy platform. A lot of workers were there. And we are proud of the Romanian pilots on the F-16 that had eliminated the maritime drone. But we do know it was carrying explosives and it was very close to the energy platform itself. And in that case, what's very important for us is to ensure the security of our citizens, of our energy key infrastructure projects, but also for the region to reach again the stability it once had. And for that, we need peace in Ukraine. And Russia now is the sole responsible for the fact that that has not been achieved.
0: Earlier this month, U.S. intelligence assessments found that Putin could try to test NATO's resolve with attacks on NATO allies within the next few years. Should we look at an attack like this as part of that? In other words, have those kinds of attacks already begun?
1: We're looking at it as a hybrid interference. This is how we handle it in our strategy, and we need to be ready to answer to it. And what do I mean by that? Is increased deterrence on the eastern flank, including the Black Sea. This is something that has been at the top of the agenda of my meetings in Congress and with the administration, and it is at the top of the NATO agenda as well. And also recognize these hybrid threats, and threats that are often accompanied by campaigns of disinformation, and has been the case now as well. For example, it is often the case that we do see a campaign online where there is a try to attribute drones falsely to Ukraine. This time, we know it was not a Ukrainian drone because there is a direct channel between the Army of Romania and the armed forces of Ukraine to be able to identify these types of risks, but also because the radars and the visual sight of the drone from the F-16 planes was very clear in identifying the type of drone that was used.
0: Romania says Russian drones have now breached its airspace 28 times. You also know of other NATO allies where drones and even missiles have sometimes struck their territory. Has NATO's response been strong enough since these strikes have begun to deter further strikes? Or are you concerned that Russia calculates, well, we can get away with it?
1: Well, we have actually seen on both air, land, and sea more than 100 incursions, remainers of drones or drones that have entered our airspace or sea drones. Four of the drones have been shot down when it came to air interferences on maritime drones. This is the second time we neutralize drones close to the Constanța port, or in this case, close to the energy platform. In terms of what we're doing in NATO, and we're working closely with the other allies and SACEUR, is we have a clear plan on increasing the presence of capabilities on the eastern flank. We're also currently working in the bilateral relationship with the United States, our strategic partner, to make sure that in the posture review of U.S. presence on European soil, the Black Sea and the eastern flank are treated as a priority, maintaining or increasing the current presence.
0: Before we go, I do want to ask you about Ukraine. As you know, Russia has been ramping up its attacks on Ukraine quite deliberately, knowing that Ukraine lacks the interceptors to take these missiles down. President Zelensky says Ukraine has only a tenth of the interceptors it needs. We've heard a lot of talk of Europe stepping up. The U.S. has not done so. Is Europe supplying more interceptor missiles to Ukraine? And if so, when and how many?
1: At the beginning of the war, Romania was among the first countries to supply with a Patriot system. We're at this moment.

0: inside NATO and inside the European Union analyzing how we can support Ukraine with increased air defense. But I want to be very honest here in saying we do not collectively do enough to be able to support their air defense. And this is something that is very obvious, not just by the increase in the attacks of Russian drones, but also by the weaker air defense that is currently in place. And another topic of concern where we prepare collectively in Europe for the support is the fact that winter is coming, and in that case we expect again interferences or direct attacks to the energy infrastructure of Ukraine. And that means that now through the summer, beginning of autumn, we need to prepare for that as well. And that for us means a better energy grid integration and also European Union support, including loan and financial level support.
1: Oana Țoiu, Foreign Minister of Romania, we appreciate you joining the program and you're welcome back.
0: Thank you for inviting Romania.
1: Well, still ahead, $40 trillion and rising. The U.S. national debt crosses a troubling new milestone. Why fiscal groups say a full-blown economic crisis is possible without quick action by Congress.

0: Welcome back. In today's business breakout, U.S. stocks fell across the board Thursday as oil prices rose more than 2% and U.S. bond yields resumed their climb. Long-term yields rose well over 1% despite the U.S. Treasury Department's attempt to ease market pressures with its bond buying announcement this week. Treasury Secretary Scott Bessent said the buyback operation could surpass the initial $4 billion target. Bessent also says he's not concerned the U.S. national debt has just surpassed $40 trillion.
1: There's nothing magic about the $40 trillion number, and we can grow our way out of that. Our message to our allies, our trading partners, is that global growth is the way to take care of this mountain of debt.
0: Bessent says that short-term issues that have triggered increased U.S. borrowing, such as tariff refunds, will soon pass. But for many, that $40 trillion debt milestone is a symbol of just how unsustainable the U.S. fiscal position has become and the hard choices Congress must make to control spending and increase revenue. And candidate Donald Trump had this to say about the national debt in 2015 when it was less than half what it is now.
2: We owe $18 trillion. It's going to soon be $22 trillion. When it hits $24 trillion, that's the magic number. That's called the point of no return. A couple of you folks from the Wharton School of Finance, I see you nodding. You understand. $24 trillion is the point of no return. It's going to be very hard to come back.
0: Well, now it's $40 trillion. Joining me now, Shai Akabas. He's the Vice President of Economic Policy at the Bipartisan Policy Center. Shai, thanks so much for taking the time.
3: Thanks for having me.
0: So Treasury Secretary Bessent says, as I've often heard from this administration and from Republicans in general, we can grow our way out of the debt crisis. The fact is, the federal budget deficit is $2 trillion this year. That's four times what it was a decade ago. It's gotten worse under this administration. Do the markets believe that those words, we can grow our way out of this?
3: Growth is absolutely an important part of the equation. It will be impossible to fix our fiscal problems if we don't have strong economic growth. But at the same time, growth is not by itself going to be enough. There is no way that we can grow fast enough based on historical standards that we are going to solve this $40 trillion debt problem that we have today. That is going to take very difficult decisions about how we spend our money and how we raise revenues to pay for it. Those are decisions that we have put off for far too many years. We've been digging this hole for a long time, and we're going to need bipartisanship. We're going to need both parties to address this sooner rather than later.
0: Yeah, put off and actually reduced, right, because taxes have gone down. So your organization has launched a new project with the National Governors Association intended to put the U.S. on this path. So tell us what the steps are.
3: Yeah, that's right. So this new project is intended to lay out some of the options that could reduce spending, raise revenues, and perhaps most importantly, do that consistent with a strong, robust economy. Far too often, we also don't talk about this problem and how it affects the downstream elements of government, state and local governments. They're the ones who get stuck with a lot of this fiscal squeeze when it comes to the federal government. They have to borrow lots of money to fund infrastructure projects, housing, hospitals, educational institutions, all sorts of other infrastructure. And when they aren't able to do that, when their higher interest rates

0: rates, they have trouble doing that. So we really need to come up with a solution set that takes into account both the federal challenge as well as state and local challenges and acknowledge that this is affecting Americans today in their daily lives. It's affecting mortgage rates. It's affecting student loan rates. It's affecting car loans, credit cards. All of these are tied to the interest rates that we are facing at a federal level that the Treasury borrows on. And until we get that under control, Americans are going to continue feeling this in their pocketbooks.
1: No question. You say part of what's necessary is being willing to say the quiet part out loud. What is that quiet part?
0: That it's going to take difficult decisions. There's a lot of programs that Americans rely on, and they have done immense good for the financial security of the U.S. over the years. So Social Security, Medicare, Medicaid, and on. And we have a tax code. People don't like paying higher taxes. But ultimately, we're going to need to bring those two lines, the spending line and the tax line, closer together. And that's going to involve tough decisions that affect Americans over time. But we can do that, and we can do that in smart ways. So, for example, if we're making adjustments to Social Security gradually, not overnight, but if we're making adjustments there, then we can also help people save more on the private side for their retirement to help them offset the difference. That's not going to work for everyone. That doesn't mean that we can adjust benefits for the people who rely on them most. But for people who are in the upper middle income groups, those folks are already saving a lot for retirement and over their career can probably afford to save a little bit more to make up the difference in the changes that are going to need to be made to Social Security in the long run.
1: You say that AI-related disruption could push the U.S. over the edge into a full-blown fiscal crisis. Why that specifically?
0: Well, AI is a really important dynamic that's affecting our economy in myriad ways today. But it's yet to be seen how that will impact the labor force, how that will impact the revenue base that we have. Of course, much of the revenues that we collect at the federal level are based on people's income. And if some of that income is being replaced by AI over time, and that's not being, there aren't revenues being collected on that, that's going to eat into the revenue base. So that's a unique factor. But more broadly, the economy is doing relatively well right now. And aside from the conflict that we have in the Middle East, it's a relative time of peace. There's no global conflict. There's no global pandemic right now. Thank goodness that there are lots of benefits that we have working in our direction. And at this time, this is when we need to be making progress on the problem, not digging the hole deeper. So that's why, for all those reasons, the uncertainties that lie ahead, we need to be fixing this problem while the sun is shining.
1: Those require unpopular political decisions as well, no question. Shai Akabas, thanks so much for joining.
0: Appreciate it. Thank you, Jim.
1: Checking some of today's other business headlines now. Retail giant Walmart says higher gas prices are forcing Americans to cut down overall spending. The company reported its weakest quarter of sales growth since the earliest months of the COVID pandemic. One thing that helped boost the bottom line, almost $3 billion in U.S. tariff refunds. It says the money will be used to lower prices for customers. Chinese state media says the founder of one-time real estate powerhouse Evergrande has been sentenced to life in prison. Hui Kaiyan was found guilty on several charges, including financial fraud and inflating asset valuations. He was once one of China's richest citizens and the symbol of China's economic boom until unsustainable debt pushed the firm and the country into a full-blown property crisis. A long-anticipated IPO from Chinese online retailer Shein appears to have been put on hold. The company had been aiming for a launch date in Hong Kong as soon as next week, but sources tell Reuters shares will not begin trading until early next month. Delay comes amid slower growth and rising costs for the company. Still ahead, he narrowly survived a mysterious bomb attack in Monaco. Now he's speaking exclusively to CNN about the attack that badly injured him and his family and who he thinks is behind it.

0: in Buenos Aires, and this is CNN.
1: Welcome back to The Brief. I'm Jim Sciutto, and here are the international headlines we're following today. Massive Russian missile and drone strikes across Ukraine's capital, Kyiv, have killed 17 people and injured dozens. A children's hospital, several schools, warehouses, and residential buildings were damaged. Attacks also bled into Moldova and Romania. Romania says an explosive-laden naval drone believed to have been launched by Russia targeted one of its offshore natural gas projects. Iran is condemning President Trump's new threats to crush its economy and punish nations that do any business with Iran. Sources tell CNN that the USS Abraham Lincoln has now begun its journey home after an extended deployment that led to reports of mental health issues among its crew members. USS George Washington has arrived in the Middle East and will now replace the Lincoln. The U.S. Geological Survey says a powerful 6.7 magnitude earthquake has struck Peru. The quake's epicenter was a mountainous region in the southern part of the country. Authorities say no one was hurt and there are no reports of damage. The target of a recent bomb attack in Monaco, which also injured his partner and son, is now speaking out. In his first

0: In Buenos Aires, and this is CNN.
1: Welcome back to The Brief. I'm Jim Sciutto, and here are the international headlines we're following today. Massive Russian missile and drone strikes across Ukraine's capital, Kyiv, have killed 17 people and injured dozens. A children's hospital, several schools, warehouses, and residential buildings were damaged. Attacks also bled into Moldova and Romania. Romania says an explosive-laden naval drone believed to have been launched by Russia targeted one of its offshore natural gas projects. Iran is condemning President Trump's new threats to crush its economy and punish nations that do any business with Iran. Sources tell CNN that the USS Abraham Lincoln has now begun its journey home after an extended deployment that led to reports of mental health issues among its crew members. USS George Washington has arrived in the Middle East and will now replace the Lincoln. The U.S. Geological Survey says a powerful 6.7 magnitude earthquake has struck Peru. The quake's epicenter was a mountainous region in the southern part of the country. Authorities say no one was hurt and there are no reports of damage. The target of a recent bomb attack in Monaco, which also injured his partner and son, is now speaking out. In his first

0: Drone, believed to have been launched by Russia, targeted one of its offshore natural gas projects. Iran is condemning President Trump's new threats to crush its economy and punish nations that do any business with Iran. Sources tell CNN that the USS Abraham Lincoln has now begun its journey home after an extended deployment that led to reports of mental health issues among its crew members. USS George Washington has arrived in the Middle East and will now replace the Lincoln. The U.S. Geological Survey says a powerful 6.7 magnitude earthquake has struck Peru. The quake's epicenter was a mountainous region in the southern part of the country. Authorities say no one was hurt and there are no reports of damage. The target of a recent bomb attack in Monaco, which also injured his partner and son, is now speaking out. In his first television interview since the June attack, Vadim Yermolaev tells CNN that rogue Ukrainian intelligence agents may have been paid to assassinate him, or attempt to, and he is urging authorities in Kyiv to step up their investigation. CNN's Matthew Chance has this exclusive report.
1: It's a glamorous playground for the super rich. One of the world's tiniest nations, Monaco promotes itself as a haven of wealth and tranquility on the picturesque shores of the Mediterranean. But one evening in June, as a Ukrainian-born businessman walked home with his family, that carefully manicured image of security and calm was shattered. Plunging the principality into violence and chaos. Well, this is the exact place where the explosion took place. You can still see the impact of the shrapnel. The stucco plasterwork here around the door has all fallen off. And, you know, if I lift up the tarp here, you can see the marble steps and the brickwork is all shattered. We've also made contact with the target of the attack, and despite his grave injuries, he's agreed to speak out.
2: When the explosion went off, I saw my partner Anna lying on the steps with badly injured legs. My son was waving his bloodied arms, and I had burns across my whole body and was missing pieces of flesh. I'm not a confrontational person. I've always tried to avoid any sharp conflicts, so I don't understand the reason why this happened.
3: There's a suggestion in Ukraine, and there are reports in Ukraine, that this assassination attempt was linked to your involvement, alleged involvement in organized crime. How do you answer that?
2: I personally have never in my life had anything to do with that. The Monaco police also asked me if my family could be involved, which was almost funny, as everything I own is already registered to my wife and children.
1: But clearly, someone wanted to send a message. This is the face of the bomber, a 39-year-old single mother from Ukraine, Anastasia Berezovska. She even recorded herself planting the device in what investigators say was part of a complex international plot they're still trying to unravel.
4: Well, these narrow, twisting streets snaking through tiny Monaco are some of the most heavily surveilled anywhere in the world. There are more than 1,400 surveillance cameras basically watching everything anybody does, and a police officer for every 60 residents of the principality. The bombing appears to have been carefully planned to bypass all of that tight security.
1: And Monaco's police department is now under intense pressure to understand what went wrong. Multiple theories are being explored, the police chief admitted, though he refused to elaborate or discuss the glaring connections with Ukraine and its security services. But in a Kyiv court, those connections have become impossible to ignore. Two men, a serving officer with Ukrainian military intelligence and a former security agent, now stand accused of executing Anastasia Berezovska and burying the Monaco bomber in a shallow grave, after she

0: led home. For the Ukrainian authorities, fighting a bitter war with Russia, it's a potentially embarrassing link that risks straining relations with its European backers. Ukrainian military intelligence say the suspects are just criminals.
1: I cannot even imagine that.
0: But fueling speculation, Vadim Yermolaev is sanctioned by Ukraine for doing business with its Russian enemies, though he's ruling out any link to his bombing.
2: I can't imagine it had anything to do with the Ukrainian sanctions against me, because that would mean our state is potentially engaged in extrajudicial executions, and I just can't believe that.
3: After the bombing, you accused the Ukrainian security services of being behind it. Is that still your view?
4: Это не моё мнение, просто факты все на это указывают.
2: That's not just my view. All the facts point to it, but I think this was a contracted hit.
4: Я думаю, что всё-таки это было какое-то заказное.
2: Someone privately hired military intelligence specialists who know how to do this, and they took it on for money.
4: Специалистам, которые это умеют делать.
0: In both Monaco and Kyiv, investigations are now in full swing to uncover the facts, including the possible role of Ukrainian guns for hire or rogue agents, making one of the world's most glamorous enclaves feel a lot less secure. Matthew Chance, CNN Monaco.
5: A frightening blast there. Well, still to come on The Brief tonight, North Korea responding to President Trump's diplomatic overtures by what? Launching missiles. What's happening and why coming up?

0: Michelson, weekdays on CNN.
1: South Korea says it detected a barrage of North Korean missiles fired into the sea at a time of heightened tension between the two nations. Top officials in Seoul held an emergency security meeting and condemned the latest move by Pyongyang. The missile launch took place near the end of this week's joint military drills by the U.S. and South Korea. You'll remember President Trump ordered the Pentagon to substantially reduce those exercises as he touted his warm relationship with the North Korean leader Kim Jong-un. Joining me now, Sidney Seiler, a former national intelligence officer for North Korea and former U.S. Special Envoy for the six-party talks. He's now a senior advisor at CSIS. Sidney, good to have you.
2: Thank you for the invitation.
1: So President Trump trims down those exercises, much as he did in the first term, as a diplomatic overture, it seems. He wants another summit. North Korea fires more missiles. Should we take that as a no from Kim?
2: I don't think so. I think overall the answer may be no, but it's not limited to a single proposal coming in from the president and Kim looking over it and deciding to say no to it. They have for a long time now said they have no reason to talk to the United States. They are a sovereign state with a nuclear program that's justified. And just as we exercise, they will exercise. And just as we launch missiles, they will launch missiles. So overall,

0: Michelson, weekdays on CNN.
1: South Korea says it detected a barrage of North Korean missiles fired into the sea at a time of heightened tension between the two nations. Top officials in Seoul held an emergency security meeting and condemned the latest move by Pyongyang. The missile launch took place near the end of this week's joint military drills by the U.S. and South Korea. You'll remember President Trump ordered the Pentagon to substantially reduce those exercises as he touted his warm relationship with the North Korean leader Kim Jong-un. Joining me now, Sidney Seiler, a former national intelligence officer for North Korea and former U.S. Special Envoy for the six-party talks. He's now a senior advisor at CSIS. Sidney, good to have you.
2: Thank you for the invitation.
1: So President Trump trims down those exercises, much as he did in the first term, as a diplomatic overture, it seems. He wants another summit. North Korea fires more missiles. Should we take that as a no from Kim?
2: I don't think so. I think overall the answer may be no, but it's not limited to a single proposal coming in from the president and Kim looking over it and deciding to say no to it. They have for a long time now said they have no reason to talk to the United States. They are a sovereign state with a nuclear program that's justified. And just as we exercise, they will exercise. And just as we launch missiles, they will launch missiles. So overall, and they sent this in the one statement that somewhat looked keyed to respond to it. They're not interested in the offer as it stands as a way to break through the current deadlock.

0: Thank you for the invitation.
1: So President Trump trims down those exercises, much as he did in the first term, as a diplomatic overture, it seems. He wants another summit. North Korea fires more missiles. Should we take that as a no from Kim?
0: I don't think so. I think overall the answer may be no, but it's not limited to a single proposal coming in from the president and Kim looking over it and deciding to say no to it. They have for a long time now said they have no reason to talk to the United States. They are a sovereign state with a nuclear program that's justified. And just as we exercise, they will exercise. And just as we launch missiles, they will launch missiles. So overall, and they sent this in the one statement that somewhat looked keyed to respond to it. They're not interested in the offer as it stands as a way to break through the current deadlock.
1: As you know, and you were involved in the Trump administration's diplomacy in the first term, President Trump tried reducing joint U.S.-South Korean military drills. And in fact, he gave Kim not just one, but three summits and got no nuclear agreement. In fact, intelligence shows North Korea actually expanded its nuclear arsenal during that time period. Why should we think another overture this time, when North Korea perceives itself to be stronger, would work?
0: So I think the first meeting impressions, the first discussion between Kim Jong-un and Donald Trump, when Donald Trump had an opportunity to ask face-to-face, so what's the problem here? At the top of that list was the U.S. ROK military exercises. Not because the exercises are, in essence, some type of immediate existential threat to North Korea. We've been doing them for decades. They train, they exercise during the same period. But they're symbolic of the closeness of the alliance, and they're symbolic of the reality that no matter how much of a deterrent Kim Jong-un succeeds in developing, we're countering it with strong U.S. ROK cooperation. But in the president's head, he walked away, particularly from that Singapore meeting, with an impression that exercises were a top priority for Kim Jong-un. He otherwise thought they were needless, they were expensive, our allies, free rider, all that package kind of feeds this prejudice that the president has toward exercises, particularly given Kim Jong-un's recurring claim that they are one of the significant obstacles between the United States and the DPRK.
1: He thinks that, but what's the evidence of that? Because, I mean, North Korea has a host of reasons, it seems, for building its nuclear arsenal. It thinks that it protects it from U.S. military strikes, like Iran, which, of course, does not have nuclear weapons, does not have yet. And since President Trump's first term, North Korea has strengthened its relationships with both Russia and China, Russia to the point of deploying forces in Europe and now missiles in Europe. What, I mean, is the president operating off an old playbook?
0: But I think the talking point would be, talking point meaning that this is how the administration would justify what they're trying to do, but not necessarily because they believe this. But first of all, that there came an end to long-range missile launches, particularly ICBMs, as well as nuclear tests after the Singapore summit. So since we agreed to reduce our exercises, out of that, we got a suspension of the missile launches that most threatened the United States mainland, willingness to not move on to a seventh nuclear test. And as you look at the rhetoric as it's been designed toward the Trump administration during term two, it's certainly not as harsh and critical and by name vicious in their as their attack on South Korea and South Korea President Lee Jae-myung. And so they have shown some rhetorical restraint towards the United States that the president appears to be grabbing onto, saying that he's got some influence with Kim and he can move the ball towards peace and eventual denuclearization, although that's way down the road. But he's the man to talk to Kim. And of course, you had that constant reminder that don't you want to have the phone number and email address of your adversary so that when there's some type of crisis, we can reach out and have somebody to talk to. That's another way that the president would justify it. Even if the calculation is another summit is not going to yield a lot of benefits and outcomes in favorable in the direction of denuclearization.
1: It just seems that it's working off an outdated view. I mean,

0: I speak to South Korean analysts. They believe that the ask for a summit now would be that the U.S. recognize North Korea as a nuclear state. I mean, that's not moving anywhere closer. It's moving further away from denuclearization.
1: Although some would say that, you know, it's a reality that North Korea has nuclear weapons. The president has used this type of language. It's a reality. They are a nuclear power. And he's now thrown out a number, 57, to emphasize the fact that we've got a real problem in Korea. In the case of Iran, we had a program that had not come to fruition yet, and we had an opportunity to move to seek to curtail Iran's progress towards a nuclear device. With North Korea, he was handed a program of this scale and size by predecessors that failed to stop it, like he could have wisely done. So right now, what we have to do is address the immediate urgency of reducing tension and trying to secure some direction toward peace so that the weapons aren't used.
0: Sidney Seiler, thanks so much for joining.
1: Great, thank you.
0: Still to come on The Brief tonight, another surprise from the Duke and Duchess of Sussex, what King Charles is saying about their return to the UK just ahead.

0: Find out more about upcoming events.
1: Harry and Meghan, the Duke and Duchess of Sussex, are moving back to the UK, as we reported last night. The move has surprised many, and their return could be just days away. The couple's decision to relocate comes after 6 years of calling California home. They stepped back from their royal duties back in 2020. King Charles has made clear his younger son and daughter-in-law are welcome back, but will be operating as private, non-working members of the royal family. The big question remains, why now? And what's behind the sudden change? CNN's Max Foster has the latest from Buckingham Palace.
2: It's a move nobody saw coming. Prince Harry and Meghan returning to the UK. 6 years after they stepped back from official royal duties and fell out with other members of the royal family. Both the Duke and the Duchess of Sussex have spoken out repeatedly about the unfair treatment they believe they received in the UK, including tabloid intrusion and racism in the British establishment. In April, Meghan told young people during a visit to Australia,
3: "For now 10 years, every day for 10 years, I have been bullied and attacked, and I was the most trolled person in the entire world, man or woman. I'm still here."
2: Why the couple have decided to return now is unclear. A source close to the couple only remarked how much they enjoyed their visit to the UK last month. In July, King Charles hosted Harry, Meghan and their children at his private country residence in Gloucestershire. It was the first time in 4 years that the King had seen the whole family. However, Harry has made several solo trips back to the UK since moving to California, including after King Charles's cancer diagnosis.
4: CNN understands that when the family moves over to the United Kingdom, they'll be staying in a private residence, not a royal residence, and they won't be returning to their full-time royal roles. Where that residence will be is a mystery at this point, but the British media speculating it could be in the affluent Cotswolds in the countryside in Oxfordshire. It could be near Althorp House, which is the Spencer family ancestral home where Princess Diana, Harry's mother, is buried. Or it could possibly be near friends that they've retained here in the United Kingdom. The other big question is about security, how that will be afforded. Prince Harry recently lost a case against the government's decision to downgrade their taxpayer-funded security.
2: In a BBC interview last year, he said the decision made it impossible for him to return to the UK, with his family explaining,
5: "I can't see a world in which I would be bringing my wife and children back to the UK at this point. No matter how much private security I have around me, there's only so much that I can do

0: and how and operate and function within the UK when it comes to supporting my charities, visiting my friends, all of these things.
1: However, the couple's children, Prince Archie 7 and Princess Lilibet 5, have now been enrolled at British schools. The new school year begins in September, meaning their move is likely to take place soon, possibly within a matter of days.
2: Are you feeling excited for your parents?
1: Once back, the couple are expected to carry on the kind of charity work they've been doing in California and outside the UK.
3: Welcome to Australia.
1: It's not yet clear how long they'll stay or how closely they'll coordinate with the royal household to avoid clashes in public engagements and how they'll be folded into private royal family events. CNN understands the King was only told on Sunday about their decision to move back. The Sussexes may have kept their secret until now, but how much privacy they can hold once they're back in the UK remains to be seen. Max Foster, CNN, Buckingham Palace, London.
4: Thanks so much for joining us tonight. I'm Jim Sciutto in Washington. You've been watching The Brief. Please do stay with CNN. All right, thanks, kiddos. Great show. Appreciate it.

0: In London. This is CNN.
1: Out front next, breaking news, Donald Trump and Michael Cohen together again. Is Cohen about to get a pardon out of this? His former attorney, Lanny Davis, is out front. And also breaking, the nation's top election forecaster moving four major races in favor of the Democrats in Texas and Iowa, even. Plus, quote, block off the backlash over flock surveillance cameras, which use AI to track vehicles. That is reaching a boiling point. Protesters destroying them while police call them useful. A special report ahead. Let's go up front. Good evening, everyone. I'm Kate Baldwin in for Aaron Burnett. Out front tonight, together again, the president of the United States speaking with his fixer turned nemesis, Michael Cohen. A man he once called a rat for testifying against him. And Cohen, in turn, once called Trump a racist con man, among many other things. But tonight, the hatchet apparently has been buried. Water under the bridge. The two men, both claiming to be

0: Out front next, breaking news, Donald Trump and Michael Cohen together again. Is Cohen about to get a pardon out of this? His former attorney, Lanny Davis, is out front. And also breaking, the nation's top election forecaster moving four major races in favor of the Democrats in Texas and Iowa, even. Plus, quote, flock off the backlash over flock surveillance cameras, which use AI to track vehicles. That is reaching a boiling point. Protesters destroying them while police call them useful. A special report ahead. Let's go up front. Good evening, everyone. I'm Kate Baldwin in for Aaron Burnett. Out front tonight, together again, the president of the United States speaking with his fixer turned nemesis, Michael Cohen, a man he once called a rat for testifying against him. And Cohen, in turn, once called Trump a racist con man, among many other things. But tonight, the hatchet apparently has been buried. Water under the bridge. The two men, both claiming to be victims of a corrupt legal system.
1: They weaponized you like nobody's ever been weaponized, like few have been.
2: Well, maybe just you and I, sir.
1: And but... you. Yeah, me too, but I don't consider mine, you know, mine was at a level that nobody's ever seen before. But they weaponized you. They weaponized a lot of people. And I respect the fact that you recanted everything you said. And that's a big thing that you did. That's a very big thing.
0: The president called into Cohen's radio show, and Cohen, in turn, gave the president a platform to promote talking points that you've often heard, and he repeats at public appearances, that the war with Iran is going great, that the economy is strong, that his poll numbers are excellent. But it is a remarkable turn of events, though, when you consider the deep hatred that these men had for each other. Here's a reminder of how bad it got and what the president has said about Michael Cohen.
3: Michael Cohen, who's a sleazebag lawyer.
4: He's a weak person and not a very smart person.
3: Michael Cohen is a convicted liar and he's got no credibility whatsoever.
5: So he got caught lying, pure lying.
0: And remember, Michael Cohen went to jail for, among other things, crimes he claimed were committed at the direction of Donald Trump. And he has not been quiet about his disdain for Donald Trump. I mean, he essentially testified under oath to Congress that Donald Trump had no redeeming qualities.
6: I am ashamed because I know what Mr. Trump is. He is a racist. He is a con man. And he is a cheat.
7: I looked at him and I said to myself, boy, what a sad looking, pathetic, deflated individual.
8: The problem with Donald is he's like a petulant child.
0: It didn't stop there, of course. Online, Cohen railed against Trump often and writing things like, you might remember the "Hey Vaughn expletive pants, your attacks of me stink of desperation." There's also the photo of Cohen wearing this orange t-shirt, this t-shirt of Trump in an orange jumpsuit. And Cohen even sold a mug online, which read, "Send him to the big house, not the White House." But now, let bygones be bygones, I guess. Cohen explained it this way to Jake Tapper tonight.
9: The answer is actually much simpler than people want it to be. The answer is that we forgave. And not because the past didn't happen, not because the scars disappeared, not because every disagreement suddenly becomes irrelevant, and certainly not because I have forgotten anything.
10: Right.
9: I have not. But remember this, forgiveness does not require amnesia. It requires the courage to stop allowing yesterday to dictate tomorrow.
0: Cohen on the phone there calling in with Jake. So what is in it for these two men to suddenly have this very public love fest? You can be the armchair psychologist on this one as well. What is this really about? So many questions, but one thing is certain. Michael Cohen doesn't want to go back in the past anymore, and definitely not.
10: But do you still think President Trump is a racist and a con man and a cheat and a
9: mob-style
10: boss?
9: Right. But what you're doing is you're trying to go back in time, and I refuse to do that. I will not do that.
0: Kristen Holmes out front, live outside the White House. I mean, Kristen, man, does this bring back a lot of memories for people. What is the latest that you're hearing about Trump's possible motivation here?
11: Well, there's a lot of schools of thought on this, Kate, around Trump's orbit. One of them being the fact that President

0: Trump is actively appealing that conviction in 2024, falsifying business documents. Of course, Michael Cohen was almost a linchpin. He was a huge part of that testimony. He has now since said that Letitia James and Alvin Bragg coerced him into testifying against Trump. So there are some that believe that this is helpful or could be helpful in that appeal. And we've heard from legal experts as well who really would side with those who believe this relationship could be helpful. But there is another kind of part to this, which is the fact they have a long history. And Michael Cohen knows one thing. He knows how to please President Trump. You mentioned one of the things President Trump was saying during this interview, how great the Iran war was going, how good his poll numbers were. Michael Cohen was agreeing with him. He was saying that he think he did the right thing in Iran. He was saying, of course, his poll numbers were good. He brought up the poll numbers back in 2016, saying that all these polls are wrong and that agreeing with this idea that President Trump's actually doing better with his approval ratings. He knows how to ingratiate himself with President Trump because he spent years doing it. Now, whether or not Cohen wants a pardon, he said that he hadn't directly asked President Trump, but he had submitted a letter to the administration and that he was going to be following up to see if they got that letter, or if it's just proximity to power, unclear at this time. We also know it is likely Michael Cohen felt like he wanted to revive this relationship for whatever reason. Again, long history between these two men, but man, it got very ugly there for a while. And it was interesting during this interview, there were several times when Cohen kind of wanted to revisit the past, obviously not about his testimony, but beyond that, his past with President Trump back when they were in New York talking about the trenches. And President Trump kind of shifted the conversation there, moving on to making it much more about news of the day, not necessarily a huge love fest just between the two men.
1: Yeah, I mean, you did hear Michael Cohen at one point call him boss once again, which was definitely what he did. But yeah, it was quite, I was like, oh, we're back to that. Kristen, great to see you out front now. Lanny Davis, he was, of course, Michael Cohen's attorney when he went to prison. And Stacey Schneider is here with us, who knows Trump well from her days as a contestant on The Apprentice. She's also a criminal defense attorney. What a day, Lanny. Did you ever think you'd see the day when Donald Trump and Michael Cohen would reconcile like this?
2: No, I didn't. But I also give Michael Cohen, as a former client, my loyalty and give him the benefit of the doubt as to his motives of wanting to forgive. But I do want to do facts very briefly. It was Donald Trump that sent Michael Cohen, after checking in on his ankle bracelet during his probation when he got out of prison, or a brief out of prison time period. It was Donald Trump that put shackles and wrist guards,
1: handcuffs,
2: on him while his son was waiting to pick him up because he was in just for a check-in, and they sent him back to Otisville prison. It was Donald Trump that did that. So don't tell me about weaponization that didn't happen with respect to Michael Cohen being sent back to prison during COVID. And Michael was quite so upset by that that he went to federal court, and the federal judge, Helverstein, found that the government had lied in denying that it wasn't about Michael's intention to write a nasty book. So he was released on First Amendment grounds. So please forgive me for Donald Trump to talk about weaponization in the course of a conversation with Michael Cohen, who he sent back to prison because he was writing a book. I call that weaponization.
1: Stacey, knowing Donald Trump like you do, and knowing how much loyalty that he has demands of his employees and has very clearly done that for many, many years, are you surprised by this reunion?
3: Surprised is a light word. I'm shocked by this. I can't in any world see Donald Trump opening the door back up to Michael Cohen. This is like the reunion of Julius Caesar and Brutus in my mind. This is... Trump does not have the capacity to forgive somebody who took the stand and testified against him in a felony criminal trial in Manhattan, made Trump's life miserable, and maybe for valid reasons. It's also, I have to point out, it's very interesting that, you know, now all of a sudden Michael Cohen was coerced to testify against Trump because during the trial, Michael Cohen was asked on the stand, do you want to see Donald Trump go

0: And the federal judge, Helverstein, found that the government had lied in denying that it wasn't about Michael's intention to write a nasty book. So he was released on First Amendment grounds. So please forgive me. For Donald Trump to talk about weaponization in the course of a conversation with Michael Cohen, who he sent back to prison because he was writing a book, I call that weaponization.
1: Stacey, knowing Donald Trump like you do, and knowing how much loyalty that he has demands of his employees and has very clearly done that for many, many years, are you surprised by this reunion?
2: Surprised is a light word. I'm shocked by this. I can't in any world see Donald Trump opening the door back up to Michael Cohen. This is like the reunion of Julius Caesar and Brutus in my mind. Trump does not have the capacity to forgive somebody who took the stand and testified against him in a felony criminal trial in Manhattan, made Trump's life miserable, and maybe for valid reasons. It's also, I have to point out, it's very interesting that, you know, now all of a sudden Michael Cohen was coerced to testify against Trump because during the trial, Michael Cohen was asked on the stand, do you want to see Donald Trump go to prison, by Trump's defense attorney? And his answer was sure, which was pretty obvious to everyone involved in that trial because Michael Cohen had gotten convicted in 2018, years before. So now for Trump to come back and say Michael Cohen was weaponized against him, which seems to be looking a little bit like the motive why Trump even opened the door to Trump. You can't say somebody is weaponized against you when their conviction and their admission of a crime is on the record already. I don't know how that would be a weaponization. But this seems like a misguided publicity stunt undertaken by Donald Trump, because I have never seen him forgive somebody for their mistakes, let alone the conduct that the two of these men went against each other with. This was life-altering for both of them, and it's absolutely shocking that this could even happen.
0: Kate, can I just jump in to add to that one comment? Not that facts matter to Donald Trump. He doesn't know fact versus non-facts. It is untrue. It is not true that Michael Cohen recanted anything that he testified under oath in describing the words that Jake introduced that were under oath. Every word was carefully written. I helped in the drafting of his statement before Chairman Cummings on national and international television under oath. He never recanted. You heard Mr. Trump wishfully recasting the truth that he recanted. I give Michael certainly credit for forgiveness and Mr. Trump credit for forgiving. But no recantation over the words that Jake asked him. Those words were said under oath, and there was no coercion when Michael Cohen testified in front of the jury in Mr. Bragg's case. I was involved, and there was no coercion on that.
1: So what's interesting there, when Jake introduced the segment and brought Michael Cohen in, Michael, before going at anything, said he wanted to clarify one thing and say, I felt coerced. So that is what Michael Cohen is saying today.
0: So the coercion that I witnessed was the coercion to plead guilty, where on a Friday he was brought in by the Southern District prosecutors. I questioned their ethics in doing it this way and saying, if you don't plead guilty today and commit to a guilty plea today, on Monday we're publishing a 28-page, whatever the number was, indictment, not only of you, but your wife. Now, that is a fact that a lot of people don't know. Southern District of New York presented that alternative to him. Plead guilty, or we indict not only you, but your wife, who was thoroughly innocent. And that is what I think he means by coercion, not that he was coerced to testify in the Bragg trial.
1: So, Stacey, Kristen Holmes was reporting that some in Trump's orbit think that, because a lot of this is, of course, there's a question of why now. Like, you hear this, and I'm going to say, you know, one could say they just, a man or woman can bury the hatchet and want to just put the bad feelings aside and look ahead to the future. Yes, forgiveness is possible for everyone, but we live in the world of politics, and especially in the world of these men, there's often motivations for self-preservation and self-benefit. Some in Trump's orbit think Cohen could actually be

0: helping Trump's appeal here. Is Michael Cohen, do you think, doing that knowingly or unknowingly?
1: I mean, I don't think, I think that's a load of bull. I mean, Michael Cohen, the only way that he can help the appeal is to completely recant, and he's not going to do that. We just heard that. I think Trump's making a miscalculation here. This reuniting with Michael Cohen totally goes against everything Trump stands for. When you're fired, when you're out, when you wrong him, you are out. That's, there's no coming back from that. That's how he ran his business before he was president. That's how he runs his presidency. It's, I think Trump maybe sees something here that he can wiggle out of Michael Cohen. Michael Cohen probably sees maybe he can wiggle out a pardon out of this. But this is Trump totally reversing all of his principles, his nature as a human being. He does not really have the capacity to forgive people. I've never seen any example of that. He runs his office like a tight ship. He is in command. I've been inside the Trump Organization offices. And if there's a sign of disrespect or a sign of not cooperating, you're out. So why would Trump want to come back and revisit a relationship with Michael Cohen when it's a reminder of the Manhattan criminal trial where he was convicted of felonies? There's something going on behind the scenes with Donald Trump's motivation to have this back in the forefront right now. Mm-hmm. I don't know if it's distraction from the reflecting pool or the ballroom, because none of that seems to be working. But this is a pretty big leap to befriend, you know, this new bromance between the two of them when they were bitter arch rivals and enemies.
0: Very clear. I will say this, though, like it could be, you know, door number three, all of the above, but we'll find out together. It's great to see you both. Thank you very much, Letty. Thank you. I really appreciate it. Out front for us next. Breaking news, CNN learning the U.S. Navy could rename an aircraft carrier set to honor a black war hero and instead name the ship after Donald Trump. Plus, a special report on the growing nationwide revolt against Flock surveillance cameras. They're in just about every state, and the outrage is in about every state, as Armina Durson saw firsthand.
2: The Flock camera!
3: Did you get that?
0: And Hayden Panettiere's boyfriend breaking his silence after her sudden death. We're going to tell you what he

0: Breaking news, there's new momentum for Democrats. The Cook Political Report, one of the country's top election forecasters, is now moving four major races away from Republicans and toward Democrats, including two key Senate races that could decide which party wins control of that chamber. In Texas, Cook just shifted that Senate race from lean Republican to toss-up. The governor's race is also moving away from the Republicans and Governor Greg Abbott. Iowa's Senate race also being moved from lean Republican to toss-up, and the governor's race there is now leaning to Democrats. Both Senate seats would be crucial pickups for Democrats, and the Senate Minority Leader Chuck Schumer is now seeming to guarantee victory in November.
1: We are going to take back the Senate. Republicans thought they had the Senate locked down, but now Democrats, we are on the path to victory. We've blown the map wide open.
0: David Axelrod, Sarah Matthews are out front. David, let's focus in on these Senate races. So it's been 18 years since Iowa elected a Democrat to the Senate. Texas hasn't done it since 88. How significant is it that both of those Senate races are considered toss-ups now? Like, do you see it?
2: Yeah, no, I think it's a recognition of the reality. It would be a big turnabout. And Texas has been sort of fool's gold for Democrats for a long time. But the combination of the deterioration of the president's standing, you know, he won these states by 13 points, each of them, and is now underwater in these states in his favorable. Iowa has been hit harder by some of the president's decisions. The tariffs and the war in particular have just pummeled the farm economy and the local economy, diesel fuel, fertilizer, and exports. And in Texas, you have on the other side of this race, Ken Paxton, who was not the choice of a lot of Republicans in Texas and who is a scandal-ridden candidate. So you add all of those things together and you have the you have a formula for upsets in those states. And James Tallarico has proven himself to be a very resilient character. One other point on Texas. You know, the president won in 2024 in part because Hispanic voters shifted in his direction. Those numbers have cratered in part because of economics, because the Hispanic community is largely a working class community, small businesses and so on. They've been hammered by the president's decision, but also his handling of immigration issues beyond the border, immigration enforcement. And so his numbers among Hispanic voters have deteriorated. And that, of course, is going to be very important in Texas. All in all, I think these are real live possibilities for Democrats.
0: Sarah, there are, you know, Republicans even admit they're worried about the midterms. You can see it in how they're running. But during his interview with Michael Cohen, Donald Trump, in this interview we just listened to, said he thinks he's confident Republicans will do well in the midterms because he believes that the Democratic Party has gone too far to the left. Let me play this.
3: There's a great spirit for what's going on, especially in light of what's happening with all these crazy theories and policies and lunatics that are running. You have lunatics that would destroy the country, and they're being put in the Democrat Party. I think they'll be wiped out in the election because the people are too smart to allow that to happen. It's never worked. And in 1,000 years, that stuff has never worked, and it's not going to work now. But they're not even smart people. You know, you watch some of them, half of them can't even speak properly.
0: Look, it's clear that the two things that drive voters and motivate voters the most, it's either anger or fear. Do you think that is what is at play here? Do you think Trump is right to have this kind of optimism?
4: No, he definitely shouldn't have this type of optimism. I think that when you don't have any accomplishments to tout or to run on, you have to fearmonger. And that is exactly what Trump and Republicans are going to do. And we've already seen them do in the lead up to the midterm elections. They're out there talking about communism and this threat that Democrats are going to ruin America as you know it. And the thing is that voters, I don't think, are going to be buying it. I think that they gave Trump a chance in 2024 because they thought that he was going to bring prices down and get a handle on the economy.

0: Breaking news, there's new momentum for Democrats. The Cook Political Report, one of the country's top election forecasters, is now moving four major races away from Republicans and toward Democrats, including two key Senate races that could decide which party wins control of that chamber. In Texas, Cook just shifted that Senate race from lean Republican to toss-up. The governor's race is also moving away from the Republicans and Governor Greg Abbott. Iowa's Senate race also being moved from lean Republican to toss-up, and the governor's race there is now leaning to Democrats. Both Senate seats would be crucial pickups for Democrats, and the Senate Minority Leader Chuck Schumer is now seeming to guarantee victory in November.
1: We are going to take back the Senate. Republicans thought they had the Senate locked down, but now Democrats, we are on the path to victory. We've blown the map wide open.
0: David Axelrod, Sarah Matthews are out front. David, let's focus.

0: And guess what? That hasn't happened. Instead, prices have gone up on his watch because of his asinine tariffs, because of his war of choice with Iran. We've seen the price of gas skyrocket. And so I don't think that them fear-mongering and trying to sell that message to the American people is going to work this time, because a lot of people who voted for him have buyer's remorse. They feel like he's gone back on nearly every campaign promise. And so no amount of messaging is going to fix that, because I don't think Republicans have a messaging problem. They have a reality problem. They can try to spin their way out of this and tell people not to believe the price that they're seeing at the grocery store or the price they're seeing at the gas pump. But no amount of messaging can make an unpopular war popular or gaslight people into not believing what they're seeing with their own eyes.
1: David, there's this exclusive CNN reporting.
2: I just want to add one thing to this. The president says not in a thousand years has whatever he said is going on. You know what hasn't worked in a thousand years? Presidents trying to make the midterm elections about something other than themselves. Only twice since World War II has a party won seats. An incumbent party in the White House, those two, the president was very popular. This president's very unpopular. I mean, he's spinning, but he's spinning against the history and the reality of what midterm elections are all about. I'm sorry, I interrupted you. Go ahead.
1: No, you're fine. But also, I can already see the Donald Trump trying to use that also and spin that into, this is about me, they're going to go after me, and this is why you have to turn out and vote for Republicans. Again, what works, stand by on that. Sarah, let me ask you this one. There's this exclusive CNN reporting tonight that a U.S. Navy aircraft carrier that was set to honor an African-American war hero, Doris Miller, now could be named after Donald Trump. It's something that the Navy apparently is weighing right now. I mean, just your reaction to that as I'm seeing this.
0: Yeah, because this is exactly what voters want right now, Trump to slap his name on another thing. It's just such a slap in the face to voters when you look at everything that he's focused on. These are his priorities. It's building his ballroom. It's putting his name on as many things as possible, whether that be this ship or it's the passports, the national park passes, gold Trump coins. I mean, it's just never ending. His ego can never be satisfied. And the thing is that he knows that no one will build monuments to him when he leaves office. So he has to do it himself. And it's his way of creating a legacy. But I don't think this is what voters want. They want him focused on the things that they actually elected him to do. They want him to bring down prices. He didn't do that. They want him to not be in a war in the Middle East. He said he was going to be the peace president. They want him to release the Epstein files. He still hasn't done that. And so I think this is why you're seeing two states like Iowa and Texas, where he won by double digits in 2024, are now toss-ups in the Senate races there.
1: It's good to see you both. Thank you so much. Out front for us next, breaking news. The FBI arresting and charging a woman with a plotting to bomb the New York State Capitol. The feds calling it an ISIS-inspired plot. Plus this.
3: They can look up exactly where you've been. If they put in your license plate, they can have it. You know, this person is right here, right now.
1: Oh my gosh. Tonight, we take you inside the growing movement to take out flock surveillance cameras. Why are some people so outraged?

0: exactly where you've been. If they put in your license plate, they can have it. You know, this person is right here, right now.
1: Oh my gosh. Tonight, we take you inside the growing movement to take out flock surveillance cameras. Why are some people so outraged?

0: And this was essentially a sting operation, right? They introduced informants, people who were cooperating with the FBI, into her life after it appears they found her through social media posts. She'd been posting about ISIS. She's been posting about other things that she wanted to do. And that seems to be how the FBI came across her. And then using these informants, they were able to build a relationship with her. These informants built this relationship with her. And some of the things that she talked about and the harm that she wanted to do, here's just a taste of some of what she was telling them. This was all recorded by the FBI. She said at one point that, quote, on the attack, maybe we time it where we know there's a meeting with the senators to try and get a good enough explosive in there to kill the senators and ideally to destroy as much of the building as possible. And then she also talked about just the impact that she allegedly wanted to have here. She said, quote, I don't want to take this kind of risk and then have to kill what, two or three people. Just the extent of the damage that she allegedly wanted to sort of hope that by building this bomb, she was talking to these informants about how to build the bomb. And then at one point, the FBI has her on tape going to a Home Depot where she is buying allegedly some of these items. Look, this is what sadly, one of the things that is so striking about this is that she is 35 years old. For someone to have been radicalized, the FBI says, at such a late point is certainly striking. She was in court, she was detained, and the case will go forward.
1: God, much more to learn on this, but already so much revealed. Shimmy, thanks so much. I really appreciate it. Also tonight, the Justice Department is seizing the opportunity to defend Flock cameras.
2: Whoever is against having those cameras, what are they called, Chief? Flock cameras. Think about this, of what just occurred, what we prevented, okay? If you don't have Flock cameras, how are law enforcement going to detect and see somebody walking around, possibly looking to blow up your state capitol or commit terrorist acts?
1: But that's not how many Americans view Flock's nationwide network of automated license plate readers. Mina Durson is out front on the growing outrage over what some see as the makings of a surveillance state.
3: So we're in downtown Minneapolis, where hundreds of people have come out to protest against Flock.
4: Fuck Flock cameras, bro. I hate those things.
3: Biggest faces of this protest calls himself No Mark. He says he's a masked vigilante who's saving the country from Flock.
5: Flock license plate cameras use AI to track vehicles. Police contract with the company using its national database to find stolen cars and missing people. But dozens of officers are now accused of misusing the data, like a cop investigators say searched for his ex 717 times. In videos that have gotten millions of views, Nomark destroys the cameras, making him a hero to a growing following angry over surveillance.
6: Let's go, let's go. I took
7: down a Flock camera in honor of you.
6: Yeah, yeah, actually?
7: Yeah. Yeah.
8: Look at that.
3: Oh, wow, someone got this one.
8: Someone beat me to it.
9: It seemed like, you know, every like week I would see a new article about how these cameras are being misused, how they're being used to stalk people.
3: When you hear law enforcement talk about all the uses, you know, for these cameras, what's your reaction?
9: Flock cameras haven't been here forever. Crimes, they can solve crimes without them. But I think for every crime that these cameras solve, there's 10 issues with them.
3: What to you makes these cameras different? Because there's surveillance cameras everywhere.
9: They can look up exactly where you've been. It stores your information. Like if they put in your license plate, they can have it. You know, this person is right here, right now.
3: Do you feel like it's too much information?
9: I think it's way too much information. I think it's way too powerful, especially, you know, you don't even need a warrant to search it. You can look up anyone, even if they're, you know, suspected of a crime or not.
3: Flock is one of a handful of companies that make ALPRs, which is an automated license plate reader. And they work by capturing when your vehicle goes past them, the license plate, but also any markings on the vehicle that are distinguishing. Flock says they have over 120,000 cameras across 49 states. Anger against Flock has now reached a fever pitch. We found its cameras have been vandalized in more than 33 states. Earlier this month in Winona, Minnesota, police announced that every single Flock camera in town had been stolen. This is one of the eight cameras that Winona police say were cut down by vandals.
6: Goodbye!

0: CNN. Yeah, the breaking news, an alleged terror plot to blow up the New York State Capitol building and kill lawmakers foiled by the FBI. Agents arrested 35-year-old Jessica Bowie in Albany, saying that she pledged allegiance to ISIS in recent months and bought items to build an explosive device. The criminal complaint says she wrote to a confidential FBI source this: "I want to destroy as much of the building as possible and kill the senators while they are meeting." Shimon Prokipes out front with this. Scary stuff, Shimon. What more are you learning about this plot?
1: Yeah, certainly scary. And you have to say, you know, thankfully here, based on everything we know, that the FBI was able to learn of this woman

0: guy just drove by and shouted, the flaw cameras. That seems like basically the sentiment that led to these getting chopped down in the middle of the night.
1: Yep, that's the post. You betcha.
0: So somebody just cut this off?
1: Uh-huh. Just got up here and...
2: Jerome Christensen is on the city council here in Winona. What do you think should happen?
1: I'd put them back right where they were. I think that they provide a useful tool for our local police catching the bad guys.
2: Do you think that these are legitimate concerns that people are having?
1: Of course they are. AI is creeping into our everyday lives. We're on the edge of the profoundly unfamiliar.
2: Nearly 2 weeks after the cameras were stolen, Winona police announced they would not be replaced.
3: Yeah, so I had prepared to talk about the horrors of flock cameras and surveillance, etc. I now get to say thank you to all of you.
4: While I don't like rewarding bad behavior, I am glad to see the flock cameras gone.
1: For the moment, we're not going to rush out and buy new cameras and put them up and make a big deal out of it. Just let it settle down. It'll go away.
0: Do you think people are going to forget about this?
1: Oh, yeah. Yeah. Yeah. As soon as the football season starts, if the Vikings start winning, nobody in Winona is going to pay a whole hell of a lot of attention.
2: Last week, Flock announced changes to address criticisms, shortening the time the company stores data and adding safeguards to flag inappropriate lookups. In an interview with CNN, CEO Garrett Langley apologized to those who felt they'd been victimized by the technology.
5: I'm sorry that the system has failed you. I'm sorry that you no longer trust the police department that's job is to protect you.
6: Does Flock take accountability?
5: I think the whole industry does. We have an obligation to make everyone feel safe.
2: But the backlash shows no sign of slowing down. Anti-Flock activists behind the page DFlock say they've tracked over 100 cities who've stopped using the cameras. Politicians on both sides of the aisle are now calling for the cameras to be regulated or even banned.
0: Do you think that there is a movement towards this kind of vigilante justice? Do you think it's like a dangerous way to go?
7: I think a lot of people feel that the system is not working right now, so people are starting to take it into their own hands. I mean, I wish people didn't have to do that, you know? I wish the system just worked. I think it is a little dangerous. I think it's a little scary that people do this. But, I mean, I do think it's nice to see people fighting back.
2: Mina Dirsen, CNN, Minneapolis.
8: Mina, thank you. Wow. Out front for us next, breaking news, Hayden Panettiere's boyfriend speaking out after the actress's sudden death, a death that is still under investigation. Plus, First Lady Melania Trump making her first public appearance in more than a month.
9: Good afternoon. I heard you missed me. Here I am.

0: is CNN.
1: Yeah, we have more breaking news. Hayden Panettiere's boyfriend is breaking his silence. CNN just obtained a statement from Brian Hickerson through his attorney. In part, it says that Hayden's death remains under investigation, and it is important to allow that investigation to proceed. As has been publicly reported, police confirmed there were no signs of foul play. Panettiere, who openly struggled with addiction, she died on Sunday in South Carolina. And Brian Hickerson is who called 911, and he showed the responding officers a bag of her medications. Now, the DEA is reportedly involved in the investigation. Diane Gallagher is out front in South Carolina for us tonight. And Diane, Hayden Panettiere has actually talked about her abusive relationship that she had with Brian Hickerson. She wrote about in her memoir that really just came out. And in part of it, she wrote, "One night, he busts up my face so badly, I don't leave the house for weeks." Hickerson's acknowledged the domestic abuse. What are you learning?
2: He has acknowledged that domestic abuse in interviews with TMZ in the past. And look, back in 2019, the Superior Court of Los Angeles County Clerk's Office says that he was convicted of two felony accounts of injuring a spouse, cohabitant, or child's parent. He was sentenced to 4 years probation, Kate, and he had recently requested to reduce that felony charges, but a judge denied that just days before. On August 13th, Hayden Panettiere was declared dead inside an apartment here in Greenville, South Carolina, which is where Brian Hickerson is from. This is where police were called to and emergency responders. And I do want you to see some of the mementos and flowers that have been left in front of these mill lofts in Greenville. The police in Greenville are out with a new statement tonight reiterating that they say there were no signs of foul play during the initial response and investigation. However, we need to point out that investigation does, of course, continue. And as you mentioned, both ABC and the New York Times, citing sources familiar, say that the Federal Drug Enforcement Administration is now involved. Now, the Greenville police say that they are going to continue this investigation, that they are going to let this play out, working with the coroner, and then determine if a criminal investigation is warranted. Kate.
1: Diane, thank you for

0: bathroom and being there. An investigation continues. Also tonight, First Lady Melania Trump is back out in public after a record-breaking absence, so much so that she joked about it today.
1: Good afternoon. I heard you missed me. Here I am. Welcome to the White House.
0: The First Lady noting her absence while announcing a $2 million scholarship initiative to help foster children. Melania Trump has made 38 public appearances this year. Today marks her first in 32 days, a full month out of public view, her longest absence as First Lady. Out front now, Kate Anderson Brower, who has covered this First Lady extensively. She's also the author of First Women and also author of a new book called We the Women, the Hidden Heroes Who Shaped America. It's good to see you, Kate. Melania Trump, she went so long with no public events that even she joked about it herself today. I mean, how unusual is this for a First Lady?
2: Oh, it's very unusual. I mean, we barely ever see her compared to Michelle Obama, Laura Bush went to all 50 states. She visited more than 75 countries. We normally see these women a lot more. I don't know if that matters in terms of what she's actually getting done, though, because if you look at what she's done in terms of the Take It Down Act that was passed last year, making it illegal to post deep fake photos on the internet, and what she's doing with Ukrainian children in Russia, I think that she is doing more than she did last year, if that's the bar, which she didn't do much, you know, in the first term in the Be Best campaign that she had, where very little got done.
0: Yeah, I mean, you know, the job is whatever each First Lady wants to make of it, because there's no job description for it. But there is, you know, something the White House has been facing down, at least in terms of this week, is questions about President Trump's ever-present assistant, Natalie Harp. And that's because the Democratic Senator John Ossoff, he is trying to make it a thing, calling it out, and the closeness of that aide to Donald Trump. Do you think that could have anything to do with the First Lady's timing here?
2: It was strange to see her be so self-deprecating. It was kind of unlike her to make a joke about herself today. And I think that it is something that's deeply upsetting to her. It's been reported that she's upset at all the reports that President Trump is so close to Natalie Harp, that they, you know, traveled together. He brought her on the military plane and left the decoy behind with Secretary Rubio. This is somebody he trusts implicitly, and she's with him all the time. Surely Melania Trump knows this, but she clearly, no married woman wants to have those rumors circulating. So I do think that's part of it.
0: You know, the absence, sources today have told CNN that the absence is deliberate. And you're talking about how she's prioritizing policy over a public presence. I mean, I guess you raise an important question, which is, what does it matter? What is doing the job? And I guess that's kind of for everyone to be their own judge. I mean, what are your sources telling you?
2: Well, I mean, exactly. There's nothing in the Constitution that lays out what a First Lady is supposed to do. There's no pay. You know, each woman has approached it differently. Jill Biden was the first First Lady to work outside of the White House, which is kind of incredible to think about. We see Jill Biden and Michelle Obama now more than we see the sitting First Lady. So I think it's kind of up to them. It's their personality, how much they want to do. And I think that Melania Trump is someone who doesn't do things to make people happy. It's about, she does what she wants to do, basically.
0: Yeah. It's great to see you, Kate. Thank you. Out front for us next, President Trump trying to cozy up to Kim Jong-un. At the same time, a U.S. ally is warning that Kim Jong-un could now possess up to 120 nuclear warheads.

0: California, and this is CNN.
1: Breaking news, Iran now saying it is rejecting President Trump's threat, his threat being the most crushing economic operation ever taken against any country. Iran's foreign minister posting this in response. The so-called economic D-Day is a diversion from America's own crisis, unprecedented debt, and surging interest costs. This comes as President Trump is trying to cozy up again to Kim Jong-un at the expense of a longtime ally, South Korea, which is warning tonight that North Korea could now possess up to 120 nuclear warheads. Will Ripley is out front.
2: Tonight, a new suspected ballistic missile launch from North Korea, the third test South Korea and Japan tracked just this month. But North Korean state media is unusually silent as one of Pyongyang's most powerful voices pushes back on President Trump's latest claims about Kim Jong-un. The North Korean leader's younger sister, Kim Yo-jong, says she knows absolutely nothing about any recent communication between her brother and Trump. Perhaps it is the only matter I do not know about in relation to our supreme leadership's foreign policy, she says. The statement follows an extraordinary few days. Trump touting how great he gets along with Kim, posting this old picture and even a meme of Kim on the phone saying, "Hey, Donald, we cool, right?" At Trump's direction, U.S. and South Korea are abruptly cutting their biggest summertime military exercise from 11 days to 5. Trump calling the exercises costly and hostile, blaming Seoul for failing to help denuclearize Iran. Kim's sister seems unimpressed. Reducing the scale or duration of an exercise does not change the nature of military exercises that are provocative and aggressive, she says. South Korea's President Lee Jae-myung posting on X, he respects President Trump's effort to create conditions for dialogue and says he hopes it can restart talks with Pyongyang.
3: Yeah, I will be.
2: Trump telling reporters he plans to meet with Kim this year.
4: He has 57 very powerful nuclear weapons.